0: A secondary school will be built on a new site in Tumbler Ridge.
1: Eby says the decision to tear down the site of February's deadly mass shooting followed consultation with staff and the community.
0: The work that was done by the school board was incredibly important because we want to make sure we're doing things right by the survivors, by the families, by the people of Tumbler Ridge. They need to direct this.
1: He says the province is committed to getting the new school built as soon as possible. Five children and an educator were shot dead and many others injured at the school in Tumbler Ridge. The 18-year-old shooter also killed her mother and half-brother and ultimately took her own life. A police investigation into the shooting is in its final stages. That is your World This Hour. For news anytime, you can visit our website, cbcnews.ca. For CBC News, I'm Kaz Bovin.
2: Hi there, I'm CBC meteorologist Ashley Brawweiler. Showers and periods of rain for the island and southeastern Labrador tonight. Showers will taper off for central Labrador, but rain-snow mix for the north coast will change to snow overnight. Same thing for Lab West. Showers or rain for your Friday across the island with highs between 6 to 12 degrees, but about 3 or 4 degrees for the northern peninsula. And then the chance of flurries will stick around for Lab West and the north coast, sitting around 4 or 5 degrees tomorrow. Otherwise, sun and cloud and the chance of showers with highs between 7 to 10 degrees.
3: Hey, I'm Tom Power. Welcome to Q. So Arkells are one of the biggest bands in Canada. You know, they play arenas and football stadiums. But for their next tour, here's what they're doing. They're doing like small legions and small bars for like a couple of hundred people, in addition to their, you know, normal big venues. So Arkells will be here to talk about why they're doing that, how they came to that decision. It's an interesting story. And we're going to listen to their brand new album, Arkells, coming up. Plus, have you ever wanted to learn sword swallowing? I know you're saying to yourself in the car right now, oh yeah, I've always wanted to learn how to swallow a sword. Jodie Wilson will be here to talk to you about her new film, which is strange and joyful and a wonderful film. But she'll tell you how to look like you're, yeah, swallowing steel. All that coming up on Q. All right, so Hamilton, Ontario, I don't know if you've been. Great city. Birthplace of Eugene Levy, Martin Short, NBA All-Star Shai Gilgeous-Alexander. Nicole Appleton from the band All Saints is from Hamilton. Her sister was in that band too, so I guess they're both from Hamilton. The Jackson Square Food Court, excellent food court in Hamilton. And I once adopted a cat named Sobeys from a house in Hamilton. So about two decades ago, in tiny shows in Hamilton, a band formed out of McMaster University that would go on to become one of the most loved rock bands in this country's history.
4: Tell me what you want right now. Ooh. Let everybody talk right now. So tell me what you want right now. You can get it. Tell me what you want.
3: That is Arkells, yeah, Arkells, the multiple Juno-winning band, one of the best live bands in this country's history. And here's the thing that happens when you become really successful like that. Sure, a lot of people love your music, but as you go from playing that campus bar at McMaster to, oh, no, you're starting to play theaters, oh, you're playing a hockey rink. Next thing you know, and they've done this, you're playing for 25,000 people in a football field. Something changes. Like, something changes between you and your fans, especially the ones that were there from, like, day one when you were trying to play for long enough that the bar owner might give you a case of beer. Like, the people who were with you then. Arkells decided it doesn't have to be that way. That sometimes, even though you've, like, scaled the heights, you can still choose to pare things down and keep things intimate. So over the next little while, in esteemed venues like the Royal Canadian Legion in Calgary, the Buckingham Pub in Edmonton, you're going to find Arkells, and they're probably going to be playing this.

So Max and Mike from the band, that's Max Kerman, the lead singer, and Mike DeAngelis, the guitar player from Arkells, they came into the studio. We talked about why they're doing these smaller venues. They have a really interesting sort of ideology around it. And we listened to some tracks from the new record, which I think, even if you're not an Arkells fan, you're going to love. So we start with this song. It's called Walk Good.

0: Max, talk to me about that song.
1: Actually, related to the tour, so there's a lyric that we just listened to, that everlasting light in the sun, in the moon, and in the corner with the neon sign. And I've been thinking about this idea that, like, what is for everybody? What are things that are meant to be shared? And it's like the sun is meant to be shared. The moon is meant to be shared. And your neighborhood bar with, like, the neon sign with, like, a Labatt 50 in the corner or whatever. Like, that is like, a place where people can come together.
0: As opposed to what?
1: As opposed to a lot of status-driven things in our society that are, like, for the haves or the have-nots. Or, like...
0: Hey, the VIP lounge. You go to a baseball game, you can sit with everybody else, but there's also, like, the VIP area.
1: All of that. Yeah. And it feels like, you know, when you scroll online sometimes, like, there's all this, like, stuff about, like, hustle culture and how do you make as much money as you possibly can. And that stuff all kind of grosses me out, and it kind of gets away from what we're supposed to be here on Earth to do, which is, like, establish some kind of connection, which is, like, the name of the record, Between Us. It's like, what is that space between us, and how can we make it as, like, vibrant and alive as possible? Because when we're at home just, like, scrolling on our phones, it's, like, a very flat, isolating experience. So I really want to think about, like, what is that thing that connects us?
0: Is that related to the idea of how these songs have been debuted? Because, Mike, didn't that song get debuted or premiered at, like, a garage somewhere or something like that?
2: Yeah, we did it in Max's high school jam spot, which was fun. We were going to do it at a more, like, established place with, you know, proper everything, sound and stuff. But
0: yeah, like where you guys would normally play, like a big room, yeah.
2: Yeah, kind of like probably too close to the date that we were actually going to do the show. I kind of was like, let's make a left turn and do it in this garage. And Max made it all work out with his neighbor. And it was fun. I just felt like, in the spirit of this Between Us, record that we had made, trying to find ways to sort of, like, dissolve that barrier between us and our audience and us and just us and people and just between the band and just make it this collective thing that we can do together in a very natural environment. And that was kind of, I remember seeing Max kind of videos of this during COVID, like performing in this garage with his, like,
0: old high school band.
2: Old
0: right?
2: high school band. Yeah, I thought that was so cool and just felt like a real community thing that just had no objective other than just having people together in a safe way at that kind of crazy moment in time.
0: But the tour is interesting because you talk us through it. Like, you're going mm-hmm. to, like, I think it's Calgary, Vancouver, and Edmonton.
1: In Toronto, yeah.
0: And in Toronto. And in each town, you're playing three different size yeah. venues, is that right?
1: So, okay, we're doing three shows. We're doing a small show, a medium show, and a bigger show. The first show in Vancouver is where we first played in Vancouver. And we didn't know it at the time, but we put our stuff on stage and we realized it was a strip club.
0: Okay.
1: It's called the Penthouse.
2: The pole in the middle of the stage gave it away.
1: It gave it away. It was part of a music festival, New Music West Fest, shout out.
2: Yeah.
1: So we're going back there, and then we're going to the Hollywood Theater.
0: You're
1: going to
0: play the strip club again?
1: Yeah.
0: Spectacular.
1: Yeah, it's night one. Night two, Hollywood Theater, and night three, we're playing the Commodore. And we're so excited about it because each night is going to feel different. I remember Tony, our keyboard player, said, you know, sometimes if you're like on an arena tour, if you're lucky enough to be on an arena tour, it can feel a bit like Groundhog Day and you can't really change up the set too much because, like, there's lighting programming and there's just, like, a lot that kind of goes into that.
0: It's almost more like, I've heard artists tell me it becomes almost more like musical theater.
1: Totally. And there's some challenges. There's some great challenges to that. But with this tour, it's like, oh, we get to wake up every day in the same city for four days probably. And we get to go to the same coffee shop. And then we'll, like, show up at a new venue. And we'll get to stretch out and across our entire catalog. And I think, so we're doing that in Vancouver, Calgary, Edmonton. And then in Toronto, we're doing Lee's Palace, where we haven't played since 2009. Mm-hmm. And then History, and then RBC Amphitheater.
0: But Mike, what did you think of this idea when you first heard it?
2: I loved it. I thought it was, I think kind of... the nostalgia part of me is going to really enjoy playing some of these places again, sort of in a new context and with new songs. It is, like Max was saying, both are sort of challenging in their own respects. And the challenge of a small show is you just don't have the toys. You don't have the lights. You don't have as much going on, where the big show, you kind of have those screens and things kind of backing you up in a way, where in that small venue, we're just going to have to, like the good old days, just like grit, as much grit as we can and just, make an impression. And that's super fun.
0: Given that you get to spend more time in these towns, because typically what a lot of people don't know is when bands like yours play these towns, they blow in and blow out. Mm-hmm. You guys come in the afternoon, sound check, mm-hmm. play the show that night, fly out usually like mm-hmm. 5 o'clock the next morning. Now that you are able, that's in St. John's.
1: Yeah.
0: I've been with you until 4 o'clock in that morning. and then the flight, you go direct from the hang to the flight. Now, I'm going to go through three of the towns you're playing. Mm. The ones that you don't live in or near, so Toronto doesn't count. Given that you're actually able to spend time in these towns, man, give me one place in each of these towns that you are looking forward to seeing or visiting, given that you don't have to leave right away. Number one, Edmonton.
1: Oh, the weekly barbershop. We met our friend Craig many years ago, and we've timed our haircuts to be in Edmonton.
0: That's a good barbershop?
1: Yeah, weekly trim.
0: Vancouver.
1: Ooh. Yeah, I want to give a shout out to our roommate, Chris Dickinson. We met Chris in first year university, lived with him at the Arkell Street house, and he is a social worker working like on the front lines with the homeless community there, doing God's work.
0: So the thing you want to do when you're in Vancouver
1: is hang out with Chris.
0: Is hang out with same with you, Mike?
2: Yeah, we're going to see Chris and then our good friend Miranda. Yeah. She's gonna know the best sushi place in town. So I'm gonna go there with her.
1: Miranda let us sleep. In 2008, five of us slept on her one bedroom condo floor.
0: That's spectacular.
1: And that was the only thing we could afford the first time we played in Vancouver after we played the strip club and we went to Miranda's house.
0: Yeah. Calgary?
1: Ooh.
2: There's a steakhouse there called Caesar's, I think it's called.
0: Okay.
1: Yeah. It's a classic.
2: It's like just so stuck in time.
1: Yeah.
2: It's cool. I just love the idea of just getting some steak there. Yeah, so I'll probably go there. Yeah.
0: You kind of got to do it.
2: Yeah.
0: Mm-hmm. There is something interesting to me about that you're doing this at all. Because this is a band that I have watched. I've known you guys since I was 19 years old. Nah. And you are a band that is, I've only seen go up, up, up, up, up, mm-hmm. up. From playing venues of 200 to playing venues of 1,000, 5,000. Then playing the biggest venues in the country and then playing them over and over and over again. And that kind of ambition is what I associate with your band. I mean, Max, you wrote a book called Try Hard. Mm, yeah. There is something interesting to me about the fact that you're doing this. Something more than just, hey, it's fun to experiment and get a different kind of challenge. On the record, there's a track called Money where you talk about, you know, classes of people having way too much and not prioritizing the right things in life. Mm-hmm. Then there's the option of like, hey, just because we can play Scotiabank Arena, is this what we really want to do? Mm-hmm. Is it starting to feel hollow? Mm-hmm. What's going on?
1: Yeah, I think there was a certain element of we don't want to rinse and repeat. Do you know? I think it's like you can always tell the bands that just sort of like roll it out the same way. And it comes through like in the way they make the records and it comes through the way they perform where it's like, are they doing this because they really want to be here? Or is it just because it's like the comfortable thing? And I think for us, it's like even making this record with, you know, John Congleton, it was like a reaction to the last time we made a record, which was like, we made a bunch of three records kind of throughout COVID and it was sort of a disjointed, hard experience in some ways.
0: What does that mean?
1: Well, just making music when you couldn't be together was just hard. And with John, it was like, we're going to go to LA. We're going to like be in a studio. We're going to like really be prepared. We're going to jam the hell out of the songs. We're going to do it like we did the first few records. We really just want to make the work feel like important. You know, that's what it is, I think. I think we want the record, the work to feel important, if for nobody else but ourselves. And I think that's like the antidote to everything. Is that there's like obviously a lot of like ego and perception and there's a lot of like ways that you think other people might be interpreting you or thinking about you. But the only thing that ever makes me feel good is just like, do we have a sense of purpose in our work? And it's like, and there wouldn't be as much purpose if we're like, let's just roll out the record the same way as we did last time.
0: You're listening to my conversation with Max Kerman and Mike DeAngelis of the band Arkells. Their new album is out. It's called Between Us. We've been talking about why they're doing some sort of smaller venues in addition to their gigantic arenas on this tour. Coming up, you're going to get behind the scenes of the new album. They worked with a producer who's famous for challenging the bands he works with in a pretty real way. We're going to talk about that. And how the album's cover art is sort of a throwback to their earlier days, too. Take a listen.

0: So talk to me a little bit about that song. Desire's got some questions. Partly the part that's like what the song's about, but also the part that's like the recording of it. Because I heard it's an interesting story around that too, right?
1: Yeah. So we really rehearsed as a band to

0: And everybody was like, oh, no, this is the version. I don't know.
1: So that's just the demo?
0: No, so we re-recorded it. But again, typically Tony, who is an incredible keyboard piano player, he normally just go in and bang that out. But Tony said, Max, you go in and record it. I was like, I don't want to play the piano. I can. That's about as much piano playing as I can do.
1: Yeah, I've seen your piano playing.
0: And so that's me playing the piano, and Mike plays a little bit of guitar on it, and yeah, it's definitely like the most like intimate moment on the record.
1: Mike, talk to me about the album cover. It is somehow related to one of your older albums, right?
2: Well, we have one right here.
3: Yeah.
1: Okay, let me see.
3: For the picture. Yeah, there we go.
1: So how is that related to one of your other old albums?
2: So that's the rooftop of Jackson Square.
1: For
0: our first record.
2: Yeah, our first record. And so there's like a rooftop on top of the mall. Fun fact, I actually worked there briefly as like a landscape maintenance person.
0: You picked up garbage, yeah.
2: Didn't go so well. but yeah, so... We just saw the work of this photographer named Pelkas online. And it's his photographs all kind of have this sort of similar theme of these like busy environments, like these multiple exposures that he stitches together that kind of create these sort of beautiful, chaotic scenes of people interacting in a way, but sort of just like existing together in this chaos. And I thought that the title Between Us just made me think of that kind of environment, just like how we need to coexist together. And it's such a difficult time for that. His images just kind of really show that in a powerful way, this kind of like chaotic coexistence that is life.
0: Actually, the way we got there was a classic sort of like Mike Max conversation where it was like, I called Mike. I was like, okay, so we're the records Between Us. Like, what are we going to do for the cover? We're going to do the cover. I was like, is there a font in mind, Mike? What can we do for the image? What can we do for the image?
1: So people think being in a rock band is so romantic, and it's conversations like that.
0: No.
1: Realize. It really is.
0: Yeah.
1: What a cool, that's what we imagine all of our rock and rollers would be doing. Yeah. What font do we want to use?
0: What font is it? But you know, these things all can like signal something.
1: Sure.
0: And then Mike goes, oh, there's this guy, Pelkas, who did this cover for New York Magazine. Do you remember all these celebrities in the middle of the intersection and Paul Rudd's like up there looking at the camera? If you want to check it out, that's his photo. And I'm like, oh, that is a cool idea. It's like, what if we got a bunch of extras? And we started like talking about it. And then within probably about 6 minutes, I DM'd Pelkas. and then the next day I was like, good news, Mike. I think we got Pel. He's like, what? You messaged him already?
2: Yeah. All right, we're going.
0: And originally we're like, oh,
2: this is our dynamic. This is just how it goes. I wasn't shocked.
0: Yeah, the email's out the door. And Bell, who lives in Boston, was like, we booked the flight and he came to, and Mike and our other photographer, Nathan, they went up for dinner. And then, we got the permit for the rooftop of Jackson Square and we just started walking around there for 4 hours. But I do, to Mike's point, like it, to me, again, with the album title Between Us, it's like, when I see a lot of people in a public park, it makes me so happy. Like, and I think... Like this is the, and that's why like going to a concert's so great. That's why a street festival is great. Do you know what I mean? It's like, that's why like when it's nice outside, it's like you feel alive in a way that I think is so important that we have to like continue to like embrace and invest in.
1: So, but what is causing this? Like all of a sudden, and maybe it's not all of a sudden, but I'm hearing a lot of a tone here. Like one is that like, hey, playing big shows is good. Sure, it's a different challenge and all that stuff, but like, hey, there's something really beautiful about being in these small venues and playing together, you know? I'm hearing either something really beautiful about all being together and we get being in public spaces and hey, there's these places that in this song, there are things that we can all share together, the sun and the moon and the stars and the beauty of this little bar that we're in. These are all things that are shareable between us.
0: Yeah.
1: At the same time that we're kind of talking about, oh, I'm asking you questions about like if there's a change in ambition or a change of, but maybe the better question is has there been a change in what's important to you? It seems like there may have been some sort of sea change to you, at least, Max, about what really matters. Am I on to something?
0: No, you're totally on.
1: And what was it?
0: And there's a few things. I think success, quote unquote success, especially in a creative industry, is so random in some ways. I think about like so many of like our favorite singer-songwriters that like haven't played to the people that we've played to or haven't had the same experiences. And I go, what separates us versus, like, there's some luck. There's, like, just, like, maybe trying hard in a very particular way. And so it's, like, getting swept away in any of that is sort of, like, a fool's errand. And I think about then, like, what are the things that actually, like, bring

0: me joy, you know, and it's like, it's not the internet, it's not the comment section, it's really just like having like real life experiences with people, and those things are like they're free kind of, or they shouldn't cost a lot of money. And I think that's why, like, we've talked a lot about, you know, politics and, like, you know, the investment that we make in, you know, social infrastructure, yeah. And the investment we make in kids. And the thing about, like, hanging with somebody like Chris Dickinson, my friend, you know, who I mentioned earlier.
1: The social worker.
0: Who's a social worker who's doing, like, incredible things. And or I talked to, like, a doctor, a family doctor who works at the women's shelter at the YWCA. It's like, I just want to be closer to that. Because the closer you are to any of the other frivolous stuff, it's really, I think it's like toxic. And I think here's the thing, people with immense privilege that our band has, like, have such a duty, to be like living and breathing the same air as everybody else.
1: So as your band becomes more successful, your microcosm of that is, hey, I want to be able to write songs about the things that we all share and play venues that we can all share. And
0: totally. Yeah. And because the only solution to like the political division that we have and the social isolation that we have is like seeing people like in real life, and not some caricature of what you see on 6buzz, or not some caricature of like some stupid thing that went viral on TikTok. Do you know what I mean? Like, that's the only solution, is like living and breathing the same air of people that are different than you.

0: From their new album, Between Us, that's Arkells with Next Summer. Before that, you heard my conversation with Max Kerman, Mike DeAngelis from Arkells. Max is the lead singer, Mike's the guitarist. They're playing tonight at the Penthouse, which is a adult establishment, we'll say, in Vancouver. I'm Tom Power. You're listening to Q. I want to tell you about an interview you're going to be hearing in the next little while on Q. Our conversation with Dan Mintz. Dan Mintz is a stand-up comedian. He's a one-line, like a one-liner stand-up comedian. Also an actor or writer. He's a voice actor. You might know him from playing, I don't know if you watched that show, Bob's Burgers, the big critically acclaimed cartoon show, like animated. It's not like a cartoon. Let's get The Simpsons, like an animated sitcom. He plays Tina Belcher in that show. But he has this new stand-up special, and I've never seen anything like it. It's a stand-up special, but it's animated. Like, he did the stand-up in front of an audience, but then he animated the whole, he got people to animate the entire thing, so it's like a cartoon. We talk about that. We talk about growing up in Alaska with no comedians around him and how he ended up becoming a comedian, about how you actually write a one-line joke. Anyway, you're going to hear a bit of him right now. I asked him whether he and Tina, the teenager he plays in Bob's Burgers, have anything in common.
1: I think we're both kind of awkward in the same way. I feel like both of us, like, no one listens to. Like, that's the thing I really relate to about Tina, is I'm always saying things and then feel like it's like no one's even responding to me or like acknowledging I'm talking. And then like, I feel like you know, at the end, it turms that I was right the whole time. Maybe not at all. Maybe those are the ones I remember. I guess the biggest difference is that she just goes for it. Like, she doesn't feel any shame or embarrassment about any of her odd hobbies or quirks, whereas I'm more like most people, where I have weird things about me that I, you know, I try to keep to myself, and I'm worried that it makes me weird.
0: If you're in Ottawa tonight, Dan is performing at the Laugh Lounge, and over the weekend, he'll be at Comedy Bar in Toronto. However, if you're in Gander, or you're in St. Anne, or you're in Prince George, anywhere else in this country, he has an animated special premiering on YouTube May 20th. It's executive produced by the great comedian John Mulaney. It's called Dan Mintz, Well-Rounded Entertainer. I'm Tom Power. You're listening to Q. Coming up on the show, you're going to hear the latest Canadian to receive a Lifetime Achievement Award for their contribution to music in this country. Here's a hint. It's not Louise Arbour. That's coming up. But first, you know how coming-of-age movies normally go? You know, there's an awkward kid, a moment of self-discovery, a triumphant ending. Jodie Wilson grew up queer in rural Alberta, and her coming-of-age did not look anything like that. So when she finally got the chance to make her very first feature film, after 8 years of doing visual effects in Hollywood on shows like CSI Miami and movies like Fast and Furious, she made her own version of that story, the story she never really saw herself reflected in, a celebration of everyone who's never quite fit the mold. Her heroine has a beard and she's figuring out who she is. Her mom also had a beard. Her dad was a clown who disappeared. Everything takes place in the circus. She doesn't go to school. Instead, she learns sword swallowing.
2: 10 years from today, a christening will take place where she will accept the role as bearded woman and assume the position of leader in our community, an heiress to these lands. Today, she is ordained bearded girl.
0: The film is called The Bearded Girl. It's a beautiful film. It's also like a love letter to outsiders, misfits. I mean, you, if you've ever felt like the world wasn't quite made for you. The movie hits theaters across Canada May 8th. Jodie Wilson, the filmmaker, joined me from CBC Vancouver. Jodie, how are you?
3: I'm great, Tom. Thanks for having me today.
0: Thanks for being here. So this is your first feature film, but not your first time working in the industry by a long shot. We were looking at your resume. I'm so curious about these special effects credits you have, like CSI Miami, The Avengers, Fast and the Furious, The Last of Us. Can you tell us what kinds of things you were doing on this project?
3: Certainly. It was actually visual effects. The difference between visual effects and special effects is special effects is like smoke and fire and anything practical on set. And visual effects is like computer CGI, really, stuff we do afterwards. So I would go to set. I would organize the actors for digital scans and help set up green screen. So anytime you see a green screen or blue screen or something on set, you know that something's going to go back there. And we prep for that. We prep for all the visual effects as we're shooting, and then carry it into post and work with artists all around the world to make it look real.
0: So all the while you're doing this, you want to make your own films. Is that right?
3: Yeah, I actually got into visual effects by complete accident. I'm like the least techie person on the planet. I have a hard time even calibrating my TV. But I went down to LA. I went to school there, and a friend of mine was recruiting for a visual effects house. And this was, in 2008 when visual effects was really taking off, and there was a lot of it going on. And I got a job as a production coordinator for CSI, actually, and for about 2 years, had no idea what I was doing because I wanted to be a writer and a director and all the things that aren't technical. But in the end, I ended up learning so much about filmmaking over the past few years just by listening to directors and listening to their notes and watching how it, because visual effects were involved in everything, right from story at the beginning to the very last moment of a film's journey. For so long, I was kind of upset because I wanted to be like in a writer's room. Or
0: would you tell people that? Like, would you tell your reps, "Hey, you know, I want to be a filmmaker. I know I'm doing this work, but I want to be a filmmaker."
3: Yeah, for sure. They all knew. Yeah, they all knew. And some, it was funny because when I was working at a digital domain where I kind of got worked for many years, I remember telling my production manager, I said, "Yeah, one day I'm going to come back here as a client." And she kind of looked at me like, "Okay, sure." And full circle moment, I came back to Digital Domain as a director, and they helped me with Bearded Girls. So it was really special. And it's kind of nice to just like tap back to those early times when you said stuff like that or believed in a dream like that. And no one else really did, but you knew somewhere, you know, deep down that it was going to happen. So just glad that I didn't give up, really.
0: Me too. What a satisfying thing to be able to do. What a, you know?
3: For sure.
0: And before we get into the film, which I'm looking forward to talking about, even the fact that you're working in, you know, visual effects sitting at a computer is also surprising because of the family you come from. Can you talk to me a little bit about the family you come from in Alberta?
3: Yeah, certainly. So I come from, my mom's side is a long line of tour people, really. She's a Brewster, and if you know anything about Banff, Brewsters were one of the first like white settling families in Banff.
0: I've been out there. I've seen that name before.
3: That's my mom's name. She grew up on a film ranch, but she grew up on a guest ranch where they she did a lot of stunts and stuff like that for movies back in the day, Superman and like anything, Paul Newman, cowboy stuff. Met my dad. He was from Calgary. He's like a cowboy rig pig, basically, as they call them there. real Albertan. And I grew up half in Jasper and then on a farm or a ranch outside of Calgary for most of my life. So it was fun because I got to see a lot of country in a lot of different places, traveling around with my dad. He was working on the oil rigs, and I would go with him on these trips just so I could like get 5 minutes of being able to drive into the Chinese restaurant just on his lap, because I love driving. And so I would just travel around with him. Or maybe being out there taught me about, you know, how to, you know, have fun in my own mind, my imagination, and, you know, think of stories and listen to music. I listened to tons of music. I was always with my Walkman. That was basically the thing that kept me entertained. So yeah, it was an interesting way to live, that's for sure, way to grow up.
0: What I'm trying to build to here is like to land on the movie here. Did you feel like you could be yourself growing up?
3: No. Well, I did to like a certain age, I think, until I was, you know, I was very much of a tomboy. I looked like a little boy until I was about 10 years old. And, you know, that was acceptable. I think it was more acceptable in rural Alberta to be a little girl that looks like a little boy than a little boy that looks like a little girl. Until I was about 10, 11 years old, and I was like, you know, started being told that, you know, maybe I wasn't like, you know, start dressing different. And maybe like my mom tried to like pierce both of my ears, like with a needle and a potato, and like, not to be cruel, but because I think she just really wanted me to not be called a boy, and she thought it embarrassed me, but I don't think it did. So I think I was able to sort of be myself until I reached an age where, you know, society sort of told me that I wasn't. And, you know, I think there's a lot of that that comes through in the film. I tried to make that a point in the journey of her. So I think it wasn't until I got a little older, you know, growing up in Alberta in the 90s and you know, kind of figuring out you're queer and being a little scared about that because we didn't have a lot of references. Our only reference at that time for a queer woman was like Katie Lang, And Katie Lang's amazing, obviously, but when you're a little girl, it's hard to relate to that and to that feeling of being othered and knowing that, you know, you're going to, you know, you're different. You're going to have to kind of be considered othered in whatever way, and your first kind of feelings around interacting with that concept, I guess.
4: You're going to have to discover what is beneath your mask. Once you do that, every single thing you could dream of is right at your fingertips. The love, the life, the energy, the beauty. It's all underneath you.
5: Okay. Yeah. I think I get it. The mask.
4: Drop it.
5: I'll drop it.
4: Burn it.
5: Burning it.
4: Whew. I'm excited for you.
0: So you come across this story of the bearded girl,
3: mm-hmm.
0: Which, as I mentioned, is the story of this young girl, bearded girl, mm-hmm. named Cleo. She's destined to replace her mom, the bearded woman, mm-hmm. who, and she comes from a long line of bearded women. And the matriarch of this like very important circus community, mm-hmm. this rural circus community. I can see the parallels already, and I want to get to them in a second. But just like when you first came across this story, was there something about the circus world that interested you? Because when I first turned it on, I was like, oh, I had never thought about this world before—the life of the bearded lady, the life of the circus folks. What was interesting to you about the circus world you came across?
3: I think what was interesting is like in order to tell this like super sort of contemporary coming of age story that's like very traditional roots in its structure. I wanted to create like a world where, you know, anyone could sort of relate to these characters because they are othered for a reason that most of us are not.
0: Talk to me more about that.
3: So, you know, a lot of coming of age stories that we're used to seeing, they have a very specific tradition to them. So it's usually maybe somebody who is an immigrant or someone who has something about their body that they don't like, or they have, you know, it's usually something that is recognizable to all of us that we can say, oh yeah, I know how that feels because I've been that. But most of us, cis female women are not born with a beard and we're not born into this family of a lore that I was able to sort of create in a fantastical way, I guess, in the story. And I think it's just an interesting way for people to relate to something and start to like break down biases that they might have because they don't have a familiar interaction with that normally, if you know what I mean. Like,
0: yeah.
3: They're not watching like a gay story or like something that is like they feel that they can't super relate to because it's very specific, whereas this
0: is not specific.
3: Yeah. It is specific, but not in a way that anyone can relate to. So you end up, one of my intentions was to like be able to like maybe open the minds of people to feel relating to something, which maybe then will help them be more of an empathetic person when dealing with something else that might be a little more relatable or in our world or in our culture that we deal with every day.
0: And do you see yourself in this bearded girl story?
3: Yeah, I think I do. And like, you know, just like, especially there's a scene at the beginning when she's with her younger sister in bed when she just got her beard. And you know, her sister, I think, was the first person who told her, you know, this is weird, this is odd, people aren't going to like you for that. And I think that we've all, like most kids, like I had a very close relationship with my sisters. They were wonderful. So I didn't have that same experience with them. But you know, friends or like cousins or something that told you that like they were the first people who let you know that what you are is different and maybe not 100% like, you know, the same as everybody else. And you were going to have, you know, and that's where it all starts.
0: One of the things we were talking about is that it's like in your own story, when people leave to like join showbiz, they often say to me like, oh, you know, I left to join the circus.
3: Mm-hmm.
0: Like in your case, you left Alberta to join the circus, but the people in your character are trying to leave the circus.
3: Exactly.
0: Yeah.
3: Like trying to run away from the circus, which is kind of ironic and funny. And yeah, it's like kind of a whole, it kind of flips reality on its head. And I think that's what I kind of wanted to do there too. Like make the quote unquote freaks feel relatable and then the normies feel odd.
6: Holler if you need help to find anything.
5: Thank you. Sounds good.
6: The refrigerator nearest to the door is Skim. The next one is Skinny, most of the butter fat has been removed, then whole, then buttermilk, strawberry, blueberry, and chocolate there at the end.
5: Perfect.
0: So there's I should say this movie is really funny. It made me laugh out loud a lot. There's also some pretty deep tension when there's the scenes where Cleo, the bearded girl, leaves the circus and tries to fit in with the quote-unquote normies. What was important for you to convey in those scenes?
3: Yeah, I think like when we do go, when we first, you know, lands in the normie town, I guess you could say, and she goes into that like milk shop and it feels so foreign and so kind of quirky and weird. And, you know, like you'd think that one would feel that way if they walked into a circus tent. But when you walk into the circus tent with her and her family and her friends, it's so normal. It feels so chill and relaxed. And then we go into this world where it almost feels like alien. You're like, is this person real? Like, it's so bizarre. And I think that, you know, I didn't, like you said, you laughed a lot, which is awesome because like I didn't set out to make a comedy. I just think that most things in life for me are humorous, even the things that are not supposed to be humorous. So it was the actors on the film that told me that. They're like, oh my God, Joey, this is fun. And they made it funny.
0: Well, let's talk about that, because the actors are, there are versions, I thought a lot of the humor was actually delivered through the actors' performances.
3: Yeah.
0: Like I thought that Jessica Parry, who plays, you know, the great actor who plays Cleo's mom, the bearded woman, like her sort of theatricality, even though sometimes what she was saying was kind of severe, was really funny to me. Just the sort of deadpan nature of some of the actors. And I felt like it was pretty consistent across the board. Like, did you say anything to your actors to get everyone on the same page about, like, the tone you wanted to strike in this movie?
3: You know, the beautiful thing about the casting process of this film is, like, we shot during the strike. No one in Canada was working because of the American strike, but we could still work because of our union is separate from theirs. And I spent a lot of time. I probably had tapes, thousands of tapes almost for every character because, as I said, everyone was available.
0: Right.
3: And I was getting a lot of auditions and tapes from, you know, pretty well-known TV actors and actors and, like, who just, you know, didn't have that tone right off the bat. And then the ones who did brought that right from the beginning. So I didn't even, like, they understood the assignment, all of those people who I hired.
0: You didn't have notes for them? You didn't sit down with everybody beforehand and say, okay, guys, this is what I'm doing?
3: I definitely did, but I didn't have to drive it home because they got it right away. They were just amazing. And Anwen O'Driscoll, the lead, was just phenomenal. And, like, I knew right from her tape. You know, she was one of the last people that I saw, and I could tell that she was like on the bathroom floor in her tape, and it was just so chill and real. And I was like, that's exactly what I wanted, because I wanted deadpan, I wanted relaxed, grounded performances in a world that is a little not grounded and a little bit extra and like supernatural in some aspects.
0: Can you, I don't know if you can give this away, how did you shoot the sword swallowing?
3: Well, I can give it away, no problem. That was actually easier than you think. We just did one where I have a video, I'll send it to you if you want to see it, of me showing Anwen just how you just put it behind your back and you hide it behind your back and then you pull it up. And it just, if you keep it close enough to your cheek, it looks like from a camera angle that you're pulling it out of your throat. You just have to keep the hilt at the right angle so it doesn't look like the blade would have angled through your head.
0: Hold on, how did you learn how to do that?
3: I just kind of figured it out, man. I just,
0: what,
3: like,
0: do you mean?
3: You know,
0: what do you mean? You just like, kind of figured out how
3: to... I just figured it out. I just like was on set and me and I, we were just talking about it and with like in the scene where, you know, there's some special effects, you know, like blood, I won't go too far, but like that was another special effects thing that we did with like a sponge and some fake blood and like, you know, I tried to get as much stuff in camera as I could. Like even me being like a visual effects person and having access to all these fantastic artists, I think in camera effects is always the way to go. And my first trip to Universal Studios when I was in grade 3 or something was what, you know, first sparked this thing for being a filmmaker, because it was so cool watching all these little tricks that they did. And I like that. I like things that, you know, you can make a movie. So make a movie, like make something that feels like, you know, it's part of the fun to like kind of engineer those things.
0: You may have, I'm looking forward to seeing this video because I'm going to start pulling it out of parties. I'm going to start seeing, you know.
3: I'll be a hit. You'll be a big hit.
0: Or I'll terrify my family. I know you screened this at the Calgary Underground Film Festival. Did those cowboy family members show up in the audience?
3: Oh yeah, they did. It was amazing. It was probably the best screening that I've had. For sure, across the board, because they were all there. There's like two rows of my family, cowboy hat wearing, you know, Jesus loving, some of them. And then a bunch of people I went to high school with that I hadn't seen, and they loved it. And it was really interesting because the first person, the first two people I ever showed the film to in a rough cut were my dad and my auntie, who is like a Hereford farmer from central Alberta.
0: Yeah.
3: And it was important for me to see if they liked it.
0: Why?
3: Just based on, because it was, then I knew it was for like a broader audience, right?
0: Yeah,
3: I think I made this film for a broader audience. It's not like super wild and dark and all these things that can be for, like, my friends brought their teenage daughters, and like that was fine for me because other than a few F-bombs, there's not a lot in there that is, you know,
0: it's
3: mature.
0: It's campy, it's fun.
3: Yeah, exactly. Like, I think some of the movies that I related to as a kid were like, you know, early like Tim Burton films like Pee-wee and like that, and that's sort of like the vibe that I was going to, with a little, maybe sprinkled in a little bit of Barbie in there. So like I think I made it for my 17-year-old self, really. And I think when you're making something that young women can also like, it's sometimes considered not serious or like lowbrow or something like that, which is the interesting dichotomy because, you know, if you think about our culture, young women set all of the trends, whether it's Taylor Swift, Justin Bieber, anything that's liked by young women.
0: The Beatles, really.
3: The Beatles, yeah. Everything is phenomenon. And I think it kind of like the patriarchal system we live in tries to tell us that stuff's not serious. And still to this day, it's hard to, people say, there's not really an audience for this. And it's for like younger women or it's not cool. And you're like, well, isn't it like, you know, the Taylor Swift phenomenon because of 14-year-old girls? You know, I think it's a really interesting demographic to explore things with. And I didn't even mean to. I think that I just relate a lot to my 17-year-old self. And that's why I think I tried to make something that was interesting for her, too.
0: I think you made a great movie. I'm really excited for Canadians to see this thing. I think they're really going to love it. And I'm so happy to get the chance to talk to you before it all goes crazy. So thanks for the time.
3: Awesome. Thanks for talking to me.
0: Can I be honest with you? When I saw that movie, I was like, I don't know about, I said this to Jody, so I'll say it to you. Like, I was like, I'm not sure about this. Like, oh, it's okay. It's good. Yeah. You know, you see a lot of movies sometimes and you're just like, that's fine. Like 8 minutes in, this one thing happens and you're like, oh, this is actually a great movie. And it really is. I really recommend checking it out. It's called The Bearded Girl. It hits Canadian theaters May 8th. If you're in and around the GTA, the Greater Toronto Area, see, GTA, Jody will be at the screening at the Review Cinema to answer any and all questions, especially about sword swallowing.

0: I'm Tom Power. You're listening to Q. Bruce Allen's artists have won a kajillion awards and honors over the years, whether that's at the Grammys with Bryan Adams and Michael Bublé, platinum records from BTO, like you just heard there, and Loverboy and Anne Murray. But what about Bruce, one of the most successful music managers in the world, let alone Canadian history? Tonight in Toronto, he will receive the Lifetime Achievement Award at the 2026 Departure Honours, which celebrates Canada's cultural trailblazers. I got to talk to Bruce Allen from CBC Vancouver this week to talk about his incredible career. We got talking about his time in breaking Backman-Turner Overdrive. I mean, so it was his first ever gig as a manager. It was working with Randy Backman. He was fresh out of the Guess Who, and he starts Backman-Turner Overdrive, and they break into the U.S. Bruce is still cutting his teeth, trying to figure out how to be a band manager at all. I asked him what he learned from working with Randy Backman back in the early 70s.
1: Randy was determined to come back and show people that he was a big part of the Guess Who. And what I learned from that is if you've got to have a great band, you have to have a great leader. And he was a good leader. He led real well. And everybody that came after that, to me, had a great leader, whether it's Paul Dean and whether it's Bryan Adams. These guys run those bands. And I mean, that's what I want. I don't want to be fighting with the drummer. Okay, I like it when there's a leader of the band. And the leader of the band is the key, to me, of breaking acts, without a doubt.

You may not know the name, but Bruce Allen is maybe the most successful manager in Canadian history. Bryan Adams, Jan Arden, Loverboy, Backman Turner Overdrive, Michael Bublé. I mean, I could keep going. And so you're going to get a peek behind the scenes. It's like meeting the corner man of the greatest boxers in Canadian music. Bruce receives the Lifetime Achievement Award at the 2026 Departure Honours tonight. We will be bringing you our full conversation with Bruce Allen very soon here on Q. That is it for Q today. Tomorrow on the show, Josh Groban is a Grammy-winning platinum record-selling singer. But here's the thing. His dad also wanted to be a musician. He was a pretty decent trumpet player, but he quit to raise a family, you know, to raise Josh. So Josh Groban will be here to talk about the moment on his new album that he got his dad to get his trumpet back out and join him on a song. Also, Josh Groban and I were dressed identically. I'm not sure why. Either he knows something or I know something. Anyway, that's tomorrow on the show. You won't be able to see that on the radio or the podcast. But you know what I mean. If you want to get in touch with the show, q@cbc.ca. We'll see you soon. Later on.

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0: 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And then it's The Current Review with Matt Galloway.
7: From sky-high gas prices to a shortage of jet fuel, war in the Middle East has created an historic oil crisis. We'll speak with the head of the International Energy Agency on a realigning of the global energy system and what he wants to see from Canada coming up on The Current Review.
8: From CBC News, the world is sour. I'm Neil Kumar. Three Canadians are self-isolating as a result of the hantavirus outbreak on a Dutch cruise ship. Four Canadians are still on board the ship, which will dock this weekend. Health officials are scrambling to stop the virus from spreading further, while also trying to reassure the public. Chris Brown reports.
9: I want to be unequivocal here. This is not SARS-CoV-2.
10: It's hard not to immediately think of COVID with the worrying outbreak of another deadly virus that's jumped from animals to humans. But the World Health Organization's top pandemic preparedness official, Maria von Kerkhove, says the risk in this situation is low.
9: This is not the start of a COVID pandemic. This is an outbreak that we see on a ship.
10: This strain of hantavirus, known as the Andes virus, is typically found in South America. It can jump from rodents to people through droppings. And then in rare cases, it can be transmitted between people who have close contact. WHO Chief Tedros Adhanom Ghebreyesus says the strain also has a long incubation period, up to 6 weeks.
11: It's possible that more cases may be reported.
10: Four Canadians remain on the ship. Van Kerkhove says Canada is among more than a dozen countries now working to contain the spread. Chris Brown, CBC News, London.
8: Manitoba's declared a public health emergency because of a sharp rise in people testing positive for HIV. Officials say the situation is especially bad in Winnipeg as well as the province's north. As Cameron McIntosh tells us, they're trying to get the word out so people can protect themselves.
12: Well, this emergency, it's not about creating fear.
13: Rather, says Manitoba's Chief Provincial Public Health Officer, Dr. Brent Rusin, it's about raising awareness.
12: It's about acknowledging the reality.
13: Per capita, Manitoba's HIV infection rate is about 3.5 times the national average. The biggest increases in the province's north and the city of Winnipeg. Intravenous drug use, unprotected sex, homelessness, and mental health concerns all contributing.
12: So our focus is going to be on reducing new infections, improving access to care.
13: The Indigenous population, particularly women, are disproportionately affected. Indigenous health advocates say First Nations face barriers to care. Rusin says Manitoba will increase testing, step up prevention measures, and target education to groups at highest risk. Cameron McIntosh, CBC News, Winnipeg.
8: The U.S. military says it has carried out what it calls retaliatory strikes on Iran. It says Iran launched multiple missiles, drones, and small boats at 3 U.S. Navy destroyers in the Strait of Hormuz, and that its forces responded by targeting Iranian military facilities. In a statement, the military says it does not seek escalation but will protect American forces. ABC News reports U.S. President Donald Trump told them the strikes were a, quote, love tap, adding that the ceasefire is still in effect. For its part, Iranian state media also reported an exchange of fire in the strait, but says the situation is now back to normal. Saskatchewan's opposition party says the province's plan to refurbish its coal power plants would cost more than the government's initial estimate. That's about 10 times more. Provincial NDP leader Carla Beck says the number was contained in leaked documents from SaskPower.
14: Can the premier please explain to the people of this province, the ones who are going to be paying those costs, not just today, but far into the future, how those costs went from $900 million to $26 billion.
8: Premier Scott Moe initially denied seeing the documents, but his government is not disputing that number now. The province says the higher total includes the cost of fuel, transmission, and maintenance over 25 years. Air Canada says four seasonal flight routes to locations in the U.S. will end earlier than expected. That's because of soaring jet fuel costs. Affected destinations are Sacramento, Raleigh, Charleston, and Austin. The airline says customers will be contacted with other travel options. Air Canada says they plan on bringing back the seasonal routes next year. And that is The World This Hour. Remember, you can listen to us wherever you get your podcast. The World This Hour is updated every hour, 7 days a week. For CBC News, I'm Neil Kumar.

Hi there, I'm CBC meteorologist Ashley Brawweiler. Showers and periods of rain for the island and southeastern Labrador tonight. Showers will taper off for central Labrador, but rain-snow mix for the north coast will change to snow overnight. Same thing for Lab West. Showers or rain for your Friday across the island with highs between 6 to 12 degrees, but about 3 or 4 degrees for the northern peninsula. And then the chance of flurries will stick around for Lab West and the north coast, sitting around 4 or 5 degrees tomorrow. Otherwise, sun and cloud and the chance of showers with highs between 7 to 10 degrees.

0: Hello and welcome to The Current Review on CBC Radio 1. My name's Matt Galloway. Coming up, Darren Ali was 45 years old in good health when he suffered what's known as a widowmaker. The reason for his heart attack was a type of cholesterol that isn't usually tested for, but appears at elevated levels in about 20% of Canadians. And we'll speak about why researchers want you to ask your doctor to measure your LPA. And then Emily Gustas has big plans for her future. 18 years old, she's a volunteer firefighter with a private pilot's license, and now among the most recent cohort of the Loran Scholars, which comes with a $100,000 academic scholarship. We'll talk to the pride of Tisdale, Saskatchewan, about how she got here and what her life after high school graduation will look like. But we begin in the Middle East and the carnage that war has caused to the global energy supply system.
1: They want to make a deal badly. And we'll see if we get there. If we get there, they can't have nuclear weapons. You know, it's very simple. If we left right now, Iran, it would take them 20 years to rebuild. You would call that, we're in good shape, right?
2: Fantastic.
1: We're in good shape. Now we're doing well. Now we have to get what we have to get. If we don't do that, we'll have to go a big step further. But with that being said, they want to make a deal. We've had very good talks over the last 24 hours. And it's very possible that we'll make a deal.
0: That's U.S. President Donald Trump yesterday signaling a possible end to the Iran war. But there is a lot of confusion still as to when that war might actually end. Iran says it's reviewing a new U.S. peace proposal. This comes as the United States pauses the so-called Project Freedom, a military operation to move ships through the Strait of Hormuz. Greg Karlstrom is the Middle East correspondent for The Economist. He's in Riyadh, Saudi Arabia. And a reminder, this segment was recorded this morning. You have said there does seem to be some progress on these issues. Are we any closer to an end to this war?
3: I don't think we're closer to an end. I think we're closer to yet another agreement to keep talking about a final agreement. If you'll recall, the ceasefire that was implemented a month ago, that was meant to be a two-week deal during which time America and Iran would talk about a 10-point proposal for ending the war. Now they're talking about 30 days of negotiations over a 14-point proposal to end the war. So nothing is resolved yet. They have, I think, both been willing to compromise a bit on some of the issues, like the idea of a time-bound moratorium on uranium enrichment for Iran. That's a compromise from America's initial demand, which was a permanent ban, and Iran's insistence that it wouldn't accept any ban at all. So they've moved a bit, but there are still a lot of details that need to be resolved, and I don't think we're any closer to working those out.
0: Donald Trump says the Iranians want an agreement and they want peace. The Iranians, the Foreign Policy Commission called the Memorandum of Understanding, such as it is, an American wish list, not reality. So what do we know about how this is unfolding in Iran?
3: Parts of it do sound like a wish list. For example, another item supposedly in this MOU has to do with Iran's stockpile of highly enriched uranium. Trump keeps insisting that Iran will hand that over to the U.S. It will export its uranium to the United States. The Iranians have refused that demand consistently for many, many months now. And when Trump started bringing this up around the time the ceasefire was announced, the Iranians were furious about the suggestion that they had already agreed to it. So on that issue, on a number of other issues, the Iranians are not willing to make significant concessions. And I think there's a difference of opinion in Iran, where there are some officials who think this is their moment to take the military leverage they've accumulated over the past 2 months and translate that into a deal that supplies extensive sanctions relief. There are other more hardline officials who are arguing no deal with the Americans is going to be stable. And so maybe we should continue the war for a while and impose more pain.
0: And as this is unfolding, you have Beirut yesterday, which was hit by an Israeli airstrike for the first time since the ceasefire in Lebanon in April. Is that ceasefire still in place?
3: I mean, that ceasefire is looking a lot like the ceasefire in Gaza that took hold in October, or the previous ceasefire in Lebanon, both of which Israel routinely violated. And unless the Americans tell Israel to stop doing that, then it probably will continue to do so. Broadly, it is still in place. I mean, this was a one-off event, and it was newsworthy because it hasn't happened since the ceasefire took hold, and there are still diplomatic efforts to try and get maybe the Lebanese president to meet with the Israeli prime minister and try to get them towards some sort of broader agreement. Those efforts not advancing as quickly as many people would like. So for now, yes, broadly, the deal is holding, but it's the same sort of very hole-ridden deal that we've seen in other wars over the past few years.
0: We're going to be speaking in just a moment with the head of the International Energy Agency. Donald Trump has said that the spike in oil prices, in his words, a small price to pay for victory in Iran. That price seems to be climbing, though. You were posting on social media this morning about something that a lot of people are thinking about, and that is the price of jet fuel and the availability of jet fuel. What sort of pressure is this going to put on Donald Trump to try to figure out, you have the World Cup coming, you have summer coming, to try to figure out a way to end this war?
3: I mean, you would think the political pressure is enormous at this point. Gasoline is now more than $4.50 a gallon in the U.S. It may very well hit $5 a gallon by Memorial Day later this month. Then you have jet fuel, as you mentioned, where airfare prices in the U.S. are up about 20% compared to last year and continue to climb. All of this very bad for Trump as we head towards the midterms in November. And I think the hope that that might sort of quickly turn around, we've heard various administration officials express that hope. I don't place much stock in that. I think even if they reach a sort of framework understanding with the Iranians in the coming days, it's not going to be a permanent end to the war. And so oil and gas companies in the Gulf are going to be reluctant to restart production. Shipping companies might be reluctant to send tankers back to the region because everyone will be afraid that the war is going to resume at some point, that further talks will fall apart and the war will resume. So I think the political pressure on Trump from high energy prices will continue to mount.
0: Greg, it's good to speak with you as always. Thank you very much for this.
3: Thank you, Matt.
0: Greg Karlstrom is the Middle East correspondent for The Economist. As he mentioned, this war continues to wreak havoc on global energy supplies. Gas prices have hit their highest level in years. Jet fuel is in short supply. Some experts say it could take years for things to get back to how they were, if they ever do. Fatih Birol is executive director of the International Energy Agency, and he's with me in our Toronto studio. Good to have you here. You have called this war between the United States, Israel, and Iran the biggest energy security threat in history. How bad could it get?
2: So I call this the biggest energy crisis in the history because of the following reason. When we look at the last 50, 60 years, we had three major energy crises, 1973 oil crisis, 1979 oil crisis. And after the Russia's invasion of Ukraine in Europe, we had a major natural gas crisis. The amount of oil and gas we lost in this all these three crises, if you put it together, is much less than the oil and gas we lost in this current crisis. So this is the major, biggest crisis of energy. Plus, it is not only energy. The amount of fertilizers, petrochemicals, sulfur, the helium flowing from this very Strait of Hormuz is interrupted. And this will have devastating implications, especially for the developing countries. And we will find out more and more how important they are for our daily economic businesses.
0: I want to talk about some of the concerns that people have here, but what are you most worried about?
2: To be honest with you, I am worried about many consequences of this crisis, but mainly the impact on the emerging and developing countries that import a lot of energy, fertilizers, and their financial muscles are much weaker than the developed advanced economies. I am more worried about them.
0: Here in Canada, people can see, for example, the escalating price of gas because you go past the gas station and you can see the number goes up and up and up. How much higher can that climb, do you think? I mean, are we, you have said in some ways that Canada has been insulated from the oil shock thus far, but it will be your daily issue soon, is what you told Tim Hodgson, the energy minister.
2: Yeah. So this is a global energy crisis. Some countries are affected more than the others. You are less affected than the others. But as the things stand now, no country is immune to this crisis through different ways. If you leave the energy aside, the direct gas prices, oil prices, the impact it is going to have on the global economy will affect everybody. Mm-hmm. In fact, Canada, if Canada is an exporting country, if your potential clients are weaker in terms of economy, they will need less commodities, less imports from Canada. So it will affect everybody. And if the conflict is not resolved sometime soon, the impacts will be felt on a daily basis, much, much more pronounced than we have now.
0: You got a lot of attention when last month you warned that by the end of this month, you could see shortages of jet fuel. You already have airlines that are canceling tens of thousands of flights. Mm-hmm. Summer is on the horizon. As I mentioned, the World Cup is coming to the United States and Canada and Mexico. And people fly for business. People mm-hmm. fly to move things around. What can you tell people about jet fuel? Will planes take off this summer?
2: So first of all, about the World Cup, football is half of my life. So I hope World Cup still goes ahead. Jet fuel, Europe is affected because Europe normally imports about 75% of its jet fuel from Middle East. And the rest from China and India. And even China and India have export restrictions today for jet fuel, and Europe is trying to make it up from additional imports from United States and Nigeria. But these are not real solutions. It is the reason I said Europe has 6 to 8 months of time in terms of jet fuel availability. Otherwise, we will see significant problems. I said it, I think, a month ago or so. Mm-hmm. And today in Europe, the Lufthansa, KLM, the Scandinavian Airlines, and Ryanair, they all said that they are reducing significantly their flights. And if the Strait of Hormuz is not open, if we don't see refineries exporting jet fuels, we may see a problem because not only the supply, the production is less, but when we come to summer in Europe and most of the world, the jet fuel demand increased by about 50% compared to March or April.
0: One of the things that Greg Karlstrom just said is that you have producers and those who are moving fuel through the Strait of Hormuz who will be reluctant to put their ships into the Strait if it's not guaranteed that peace is going to hold. How concerned are you about that? That even this memorandum of understanding to stop the war, such as it is, may not be worth much because people don't feel secure enough to put their infrastructure, their ships into the danger.
2: I think this is, I don't want to enter the daily politics of this war, but you are completely right. If the ship owners are not fully convinced that their ships can sail without any single problem, then it will be difficult to have the same level of transportation in the Strait as we had before the conflict.
0: So how long is it going to take for things to get back to normal?
2: I mean, in some cases, it can take only a few weeks, but in some cases, it can take much longer. For example, Saudi Arabia can fix the problem, if I may say so, mm-hmm. much earlier than the country of Iraq, which is much less technical and financial capacity. So it will be different from in different cases. But to get back to normal, if we say normal before the conflict, it will take a lot of time to go back to that level.
0: You just said that you don't want to get into the daily politics of this. But the daily politics is what is determining this. The Strait of Hormuz was open before this war began.
2: Now, I remember very well. It was open, and now it is not open, and I don't want to go in between the countries what they are discussing, but I look at the

0: will be redrawn after what happened, because Strait of Hormuz was providing a big chunk of oil and gas to the world. And there was always a question, can it be closed? It is a theoretical thing or not. Now it is done. The vase is broken. So people will look at the alternative suppliers, alternative routes, alternative technologies, and alternative countries they import energy in the future.
1: You're looking at Canada for some of that. You told the Globe and Mail, when I look at the world, the energy-hungry world, it needs Canada more than ever, and I believe Canada also needs the world. What do you want to see from Canada in this moment?
0: I mean, many of the commodities we are talking now, oil, gas, and the others are...
1: Fertilizer,
0: they are scarce. But what is more scarce is the trust. When in the future, when countries make energy trade, buying LNG, buying nuclear power, buying oil or whatever, they will not only look how much does it cost, this agreement, this contract, but they will look in the long term, this country that I am going to import energy, is it a reliable partner or could it be a problem for me in the future to have a reliance on this country?
1: Do you think Canada could be that reliable
0: partner? I think Canada
1: partner?
0: Can be is a very good candidate. What Canada has is trust and reliability. And I believe as such, Canada may well position itself as a major reliable energy exporter in terms of the LNG, in terms of nuclear power, critical minerals, and all of these energy sources.
1: You spoke this week with the Prime Minister, Mark Carney. You also spoke with the Federal Energy Minister, Tim Hodgson. I spoke with Tim Hodgson last month on this program. Have a listen to what he said to us.
2: What we found is our allies are desperate for a reliable, predictable, rules-based provider of energy. They all look at Canada as a solution to a very challenging world right now. That's an opportunity for Canada to step up in the world. That's an opportunity for Canada to lead. And it's an opportunity for us to strengthen our situation.
1: Do you believe that Canada should build a new pipeline to move oil?
0: It is Canadians to decide.
1: But do you believe, given what you just said?
0: I believe the world at this stage now where we are, the world needs Canadian energy badly because Canada will not use energy as a political weapon, and I don't think that it will happen in the future. And it's a reliable country. The only question I have about Canada is the following. You have a multi-layer governance system here, and you want to hear all the voices in the community, which I admire and I like very much. But I really hope that this will not be a barrier in terms of making decisions very quickly. Both Prime Minister and the Minister themselves assure me that they want to make very quick decisions, go ahead without compromising the standards Canada has, which is very important, because what I believe is that after this crisis is over, many countries will review their energy strategies, their energy partners in the next 3-4 years of time. Very important decisions will be made, strategic decisions will be made, and Canada should be there ready to position itself as a reliable major energy exporter.
1: We just have a couple of minutes left. I just wonder where this moment that we're in leaves the issue of a changing climate. You have the United States, which is threatening to pull out of the International Energy Agency over a dispute around climate change. Donald Trump has said it's a hoax. You have Canada, which has canceled its EV mandate, pulled back on the consumer price for carbon. But there are also concerns as to whether this country will actually meet the 2050 goal to reach net zero. Yeah. Have we, in the face of this, kind of parked the fight against climate change? Has that been put to the side now? Yeah.
0: So first of all, United States is a founding member of the IEA. We work very well with all of our member countries, including the United States. Just a few weeks ago, we made a major release of oil stocks, and the United States, together with Canada and Europeans and Japan, played a very important role there. As far as the climate change is concerned, you know what is a very interesting issue? I go to many meetings, international summits and so on. I see that the climate change is sliding down in the international policy agenda while the number and the intensity of extreme weather are increasing.
1: Wildfire

0: Exactly.
1: Yeah. Nobody, it should be the other way around. When these extreme weather events, wildfires or the droughts and everything, mm-hmm. when they increase, the attention, police attention should increase, but it is not the case. However, when I look at the numbers, which is what I do, I see that the renewable energy, nuclear power, electric cars are growing very strongly around the world. And I believe with this crisis, people will look at, of course, they will look at the coal as well in many countries, right. Oil as well, but the renewables, electric cars, nuclear will get an additional boost, which will help to addressing the emissions issue.
0: I'm really glad to have you here in this moment. It's good to talk to you as always, but here in this moment, as we're trying to figure out a way through this crisis, it's important. Thank you very much.
1: Thank you very much.
0: Fatih Birol is Executive Director of the International Energy Agency. He was with me in our Toronto studio. You're listening to The Current Review on CBC Radio 1. I'm Matt Galloway. At 45 years old, Darren Ali believed he was a healthy man. Didn't smoke, was young, happily married, life was good. And then in 2019, the unthinkable happened. He had a massive heart attack that no one saw coming. And Darren Ali's experience is a warning to the approximately 8 million Canadians who have high levels of a type of cholesterol doctors call lipoprotein little a, or LPA. Many people have no idea they have this kind of high cholesterol because there is no routine screening for LPA. In a moment, we'll speak with one of the doctors involved in creating newly published guidance aimed at raising awareness around LPA. But first, we're joined by Darren Ali. He is in Maple Ridge, British Columbia. This story starts on a night that you and your wife happened to go on vacation to Vancouver, right?
2: Yeah, we're taking a little local rendezvous downtown, staying down there for, you know, just a dinner and an outing. The kids were back at the home base, just having a get together with their friends. So we wanted a nice, quiet weekend away. And it was, yeah, we got a lot more than we bargained for, I guess.
0: It was not nice and it was not quiet. What happened?
2: It wasn't. I'd actually, we just gone out. You know, there's a lot of irony in it. I went out, had a wonderful steak at one of the great restaurants in downtown on the waterfront. And we actually walked there from a hotel and walked back. And when I got to the hotel, I just didn't feel right. I started to broke out into a sweat, and which was very unusual for me. And then the way I describe it to most people is it's a very unique pain. It was like almost like rubber bands pulling inside my chest and tightening right up. And it's a pain like unlike anything else. And I knew immediately what it was, even though I've never experienced it before. You just know. And I told my wife, call down. I'm going to need an ambulance. And yeah, I mean, that was kind of the beginning of the evening when the ambulance came to get me. And thankfully, I was very close to St. Paul's Hospital.
0: You knew immediately that you were having a heart attack?
2: I knew immediately. It's not like a pain that you have when you scrape yourself or break something. It's a very, very unique pain. And I knew immediately.
0: As I said in the introduction, you're a healthy guy, right? You didn't smoke, you were
2: didn't
0: young.
2: Didn't smoke, had, you know, the occasional social drink at an event. And actually, it's interesting that thankfully I did live my life that way because the cardiologist, when I was admitted the next morning at St. Paul's, he told me that the heart attack that I had, I would have not have survived if I was a smoker or a drinker.
0: They call it the Widowmaker.
2: The Widowmaker, for good reason. Yeah.
0: How close were you?
2: Very scary.
0: I would imagine. How close were you to not making it? And did you know when you went into hospital that it was as serious as a name like that sounds?
2: No, I had no idea. I knew what it was, but I honestly never felt that I was in dire danger at all. Even through the whole experience, I just never had that feeling. I always felt like, okay, I'm just going to get looked after by doctors and I'll be just fine. And yeah, there was actually some moments that were concerning when I was picked up by the paramedics in the ambulance. Like she, the paramedic that treated me first, she said, she asked me where I was from. And I was like, I'm from Maple Ridge and stuff like that. And she's like, you are so lucky right now because you are 4 minutes away from St. Paul's Hospital.
0: How do you think about that? I want to ask more about the cause of this, but just how do you think about what you went through and the fact that had you been at home, for example, or not 4 minutes away, had you gone to a different restaurant, I might not be talking to you.
2: Yeah, I mean, it's something that it's hard to wrap your head around. But, you know, I think lots of people are faced with challenges in life. And, you know, when you get through something like this, you have to just look at life with a different perspective and embrace every day. I mean, what more can you do? I mean, I was 4 minutes away from not being here. So
0: that's wild. You now know that the cause of what you went through, this heart attack, was high levels of something called lipoprotein little a, LPA. This cholesterol that's really hard to track, and we're going to talk more about that with a doctor. But did you have any sense that this was going on?
2: I didn't know I was having anything that was related to a genetic disposition to heart disease at all. You know, unfortunately, up until that point, I'd never heard of this. It's kind of probably not too unique story, unfortunately, but I actually went into my GP at the time, and I had earlier that year, I had met some of my friends at a conference, and he had had a heart attack, and he was telling me that one of the indicators that he had felt was a pain in his behind his right shoulder. So it was interesting because I was showering and I kind of felt a weird feeling in the back of my right shoulder. Right. And I thought back to, oh man, you know, my buddy told me this was kind of a sign. So I mentioned it to my wife and she was right on the ball, go make an appointment with your GP. You never go see the doctor, go see the doctor. So I went and saw my GP and my GP looked at me and then, you know, did the kind of basic tests and don't worry about it. You know, you're not young anymore. You're going to be 45. It's likely just some growing pains and old age pains and you know what they typically say. So that was 3 months before my heart attack.
0: And had you ever been tested for this type of cholesterol?
2: No.
0: And so now that you're on the other side of this, what are your doctors doing to keep your cholesterol in check and keep your heart healthy?
2: Yeah, so I had really, really wonderful care at St. Paul's. I'll say that right off the bat. Absolutely amazing hospital. He recommended that I totally changed my diet at the time. So I actually went vegan for over 2 years and then my wife joined me. We both went vegan for over 2 years. And so that was quite something. No more steak for me. Got all my levels in line. I still he recommends I don't eat any red meat anymore. I'm only white meats and vegetables and stuff like that. But when I was at the hospital, it was so impactful because that night I was there, a 25-year-old athlete also came in with a heart attack. So that just goes to show that, you know, it's not really an age thing. And so at St. Paul's, they have a healthy heart clinic and they approached me and said, hey, you know, we're going to be part of this trial, this drug trial for heart disease. So, you know, I didn't hesitate. I entered that trial. I'm almost at the end of the trial, actually. The end is coming up right now. And, you know, that gives me a lot of hope. And Canadians should have a lot of hope because, you know, it's a simple blood test for lipoprotein A. And, you know, going forward now, we're going to have a medication that is pretty powerful in preventing this.
0: The other part of this is that you, and you hinted at this, this is in many ways determined by genetics, right? What has that meant for your family? You have kids?
2: I've got 4 kids. Yeah, 3 girls and a boy. Yeah. And yeah, it's fascinating because my son has a very low level, So he makes a joke all the time. He's gonna eat and have whatever he wants because he's good to go. And unfortunately, my girls are a little bit high level. And my youngest daughter, she actually has a higher level than when I had my heart attack. So they've already put her on statins, and she's going to be 25 this year in October. So
0: that's going to be something that she's going to be on for the rest of her life, maybe, or at least until maybe new medication comes along.
2: Yeah, I mean, I'm hopeful for the trials that I'm on right now. Yeah. When they actually become available, it's something that can really change her life and give her an incredible future.
0: I think a lot of people, I'm going to let you go, but I think a lot of people will hear this story and wonder, they know about other forms of cholesterol, so-called bad cholesterol, but they may have never heard of this. And so what would your advice be to us, but also to doctors across this country about making sure that people are tested for this?
2: Yeah, I mean, I think it's almost a non-question. We get blood tests throughout our life all the time for a million different reasons. This is just, another screening on a blood test. I think physicians across the country should just be doing this. You only really need to do it once. So just to see what your genetic marker is. And I would hope that every Canadian would hear this and go get tested. There's no downside to getting tested. You're only going to know, how you should maybe approach your life if you have a high level. And it's better to know than to be in the dark, especially when it's such an easy thing to do, to find out.
0: And how are you doing now?
2: I'm doing great. I'm doing great. I have no complaints. And yeah, I'm still in the study, and I'll continue that, and we'll keep monitoring my kids. And yeah, I'm happy to be here.
0: And live like you went through something and you're lucky to be here in some ways, right?
2: I'm very lucky to be here. Yeah. You've got to just embrace life. You never know when that door is going to close. So you got to spend that good quality time with your friends and family and loved ones, and remember that each day, is a blessing.
0: That's a good bit of advice. I'm glad to have the chance to talk to you. Glad you're here. Darren, thank you very much.
2: Thank you so much.
0: Darren Ellie is in Maple Ridge, British Columbia. Dr. Sanya Anand is a professor of medicine and epidemiology at McMaster University in Hamilton, Ontario, part of a Canadian lipoprotein little A working group, and one of the authors of this updated guidance meant to raise awareness of the dangers of this cholesterol among family physicians. What do you make of Darren's story? Is that unusual that somebody who seems to be totally healthy has this lurking within them, and that they could be, he says he's within 4 minutes of death had he not been close to that hospital because of the scale of the heart attack that he had?
3: Unfortunately, Matt, it's not unusual, especially as a vascular specialist. I hear this type of story regularly, and we know that up to 50% of people who suffer a massive heart attack do not make it to hospital alive.
0: We know a lot about so-called bad cholesterols, LDL, right? What makes this cholesterol so dangerous?
3: Well, this is similar in some ways to LDL or bad cholesterol, but it's joined together with a certain protein called apolipoprotein little A, which gives it its own unique and higher risk ability to promote what we call atherosclerosis, but it's that yellow plaque that gets laid down inside arteries. And the additional feature is it's 90% genetically mediated. Mm. So you inherit this gene that then produces higher levels of LP little A.
0: I'd heard it referenced as like the more dangerous cousin to LDL in some ways.
3: That's correct.
0: Yeah. If you are one of these people, research shows that 1 in 5 Canadians have high levels of this form of cholesterol. How do you know if you actually are 1 in 5?
3: Well, you're right that 20% of Canadians will have this protein. That's 1 in 5. And sometimes the first signal that you might be at risk is if you have a family history of a father, mother, brother, or sister who've had or suffered an earlier than expected heart attack.
0: And earlier than expected is what?
3: So typically we say for men below the age of 55 and women below the age of 60 is consistent with a family history of early onset heart disease. Mm. So that's the first clue sometimes that perhaps more biomarkers should be measured in certain people. But the best way to know, and the only way to know, is to have your blood test measured for lipoprotein little a.
0: Beyond that, there are no symptoms that would be obvious.
3: That's correct.
0: Yeah. Is there, you mentioned the genetic component to this. Is there a cohort, is there a demographic that is more likely to have high levels of this cholesterol?
3: Now that's a great question, because I mentioned the overall average in Canada would be 20%, but certainly there are individuals from specific ethnic and racial groups who may have higher levels. And in particular, people of African or Caribbean origin, as well as people who originate from the Indian subcontinent, known as South Asians. They typically will have a higher prevalence of elevated lipoprotein little a, more in the range of 25 to 30%.
0: There are a lot of people, I think, who are having this conversation now because we're having this conversation. They may not know about it as patients. What about family physicians? Are they aware or as aware of this type of cholesterol compared to other more common forms?
3: I think knowledge about lipoprotein little a is increasing. I've been in practice for 25 years, and 25 years ago, it was difficult to measure LP little a. Typically, we had to do it within a tertiary care hospital, but couldn't do it out in community labs. Part of the reason is that the lab measurement wasn't standardized. So a value in one center could be very different from a value in another center. But now we have greater standardization across labs, and the lipoprotein little a measurement is covered by the government across Canada. So there is greater awareness amongst people as well amongst family physicians, but there is still a ways to go. I do have patients I see in my specialty clinic who ask, why wasn't this measured by my family doctor? And I think there's a gap in translating the knowledge of the importance of lipoprotein little a that has not yet reached some family physicians.
0: Are these tests particularly expensive or complicated? I mean, part of this is just picking up on you're one of the authors of this guidance, and the guidance suggests routine screening. But as we even heard from Darren, and I think a lot of us would have the same experience, that testing is not something that people are familiar with in some ways.
3: Yes, it used to be patients had to pay out of pocket, so then that cost them about $60. Now they are not charged. But there is a discrepancy in the recommendations between different medical societies. So the Canadian Cardiovascular Society has recommended since 2021 that lipoprotein little a be measured once in a person's lifetime. Mm. On the family medicine side, the Family Medicine Peer Guidance Committee did not endorse measurement of routine lipoprotein little a. So that's part of the discrepancy amongst medical specialists.
0: Your recommendation would be for people to ask for it then? Ask for that test?
3: Yes, it would be. Mm-hmm. Once in a lifetime, because it's genetically mediated, is, I think, very reasonable for a relatively low-cost biomarker that can predict with a high degree of certainty whether or not you're at risk for a heart attack, a stroke, peripheral artery disease that affects the limbs, abdominal aortic aneurysm, and also a valve in the heart called calcific aortic stenosis.
0: People will know that if you have higher levels of other forms of cholesterol, you may be encouraged, and Darren was encouraged, to change your diet, change your lifestyle, perhaps go on something like a statin. If you find out that you have high levels of this cholesterol, what can you do about it?
3: This cholesterol being genetically mediated is at the present time not lowered by all the healthy, active living lifestyle approaches recommended to improve heart health. It also is not lowered by a cholesterol medication known as a statin. And therefore, doing these things will not alter lipoprotein little a, but they will lower the global cardiovascular risk of the individual. And having a high level of lipoprotein little a means you have an efficient transport mechanism of taking the LDL or bad cholesterol right to the arteries and laying it down as plaque. So if we can reduce what it's transporting, the LDL, then there will be less plaque deposited. So that's one of the rationales to use a statin for patients who have elevated LP little a. But the good news is that there are now medications in clinical trials that seek to disrupt the production of LP little a in the liver. And if these trials are effective, they will be able to be used to help people like Darren, who have suffered a heart attack and still have persistently high LP little a levels.
0: Until that point, just finally, and you've hinted at this in terms of people asking for these tests, but what would you want people to be thinking about? Again, Darren, somebody who is young, healthy, and suddenly has, you know, what people call a widowmaker and could have ended up in a very precarious situation or worse. And so what should we be thinking about here?
3: We should be thinking, as Darren said, knowledge is power. So if, as an individual, you have this knowledge about lipoprotein little a, you should ask your family physician or specialist to measure it. And the second thing is, an ounce of prevention is worth a pound of cure. So if we are aware of this lipoprotein level early enough, healthy active living strategies can be put in place, plus or minus some other medical therapies, and we can prevent massive heart attacks and other cardiovascular complications. I think every healthy individual in Canada would want that opportunity if it exists. And now we have a way to measure lipoprotein little a on a wide scale with a great deal of accuracy. So I strongly endorse that it should be measured once in an individual's lifetime.
0: Dr. Anand, good to speak with you about this. This is really important. Thank you very much.
3: Thanks, Matt.
0: Dr. Sonia Anand is a professor of medicine and epidemiology at McMaster University in Hamilton, Ontario.

0: How many times have you heard that? And it's still incredible. Neil Young, Heart of Gold. You're listening to The Current Review on CBC Radio 1. I'm Matt Galloway. It is high school grad season. Prom dresses are being bought, final exams around the corner, futures are being planned, including how to pay for post-secondary education. 18-year-old Emily Gustas already has an impressive resume: firefighter, pilot, student, and more. But she has been feeling that financial pressure as well as she finishes off her final year of high school in Tisdale, Saskatchewan, which is a couple of hours east of Saskatoon. With one phone call, though, Emily's money worries evaporated. She is one of 36 Canadian students chosen from thousands of applicants as Loran Scholars. And being a Loran Scholar comes with a big check, a $100,000 scholarship. Emily Gustas joins us now from Tisdale, Saskatchewan. Congratulations.
1: Thank you so much.
0: That is a big deal to win this award and get that big check, as I mentioned. When the call came through, what went through your mind?
1: Honestly, I was probably the happiest person in the planet, and I still am. So, you know, all of that I was thinking I was going to carry for the rest of my life, that suddenly just kind of like lifted from my shoulders, and like everything flipped around and changed so much, and just one like 2-minute phone call, right?
0: This is a recognition of academic success, but it also really acknowledges character and community service and leadership. And you have this in spades. And I want to walk through some of the things you do, including being a volunteer firefighter. How did you become a volunteer firefighter?
1: So this was about 2 years ago now. And in October, we have Fire Safety Week. And so I was just at work, actually, and one of our fire captains came from the fire hall to pick up some stuff at the hardware store. And he was just telling us about the amazing crew he has. And then I needed volunteer hours. So I was asking if they take like high school students, and they had their open house that night. So yeah, come check it out. And then shows me around the trucks. And then he shows me how to put the gear on. And then before you know it, he's got a paper in my hands and I'm signing off to join the fire department. And it just kind of happened like that.
0: And what do you love about being a volunteer firefighter?
1: I love going out to my community. Honestly, talking with the kids is probably my favorite part. I like high-fiving the little ones and then showing them how the stuff is all done. I like the training and the discipline and the hard work. It's all part of the job, and I love it.
0: Have you had to answer the call when the alarm goes off?
1: Oh, yes. Yes. We do that here.
0: And what has that been like?
1: It's wild. We do lots of training. So when we answer the call, it's not like it's unexpected usually. Yeah. I'm a junior member, so we have like our own program. So you start off doing like a lot of like kind of like auxiliary tasks, and then they move you towards going into like the hot zones. So it's been a really great way to kind of like build up confidence in emergency and like think about how to think properly when things are happening really fast. And like you do so many cool things.
0: You do not lack confidence, I wouldn't think, because in addition to all of the things that you do, you're also a pilot. Oh, Emily, are you there? We'll get her back on the line. Emily Gustas is one of the winners of this $100,000 Loran Scholarship, who, in addition to, as I said, being a volunteer firefighter, is also a pilot, somebody who is involved in cross-country and band. And one of the things that's neat about this story is that she is rooted in her community. This is one of the neat times of the year. I remember a few years ago during the COVID lockdowns, we did these high school graduation events. And the neat thing about those events, and you kind of hear it in Emily's voice there, is that these are students who are on the cusp of something. They are on the verge of something, and they are waiting to go and find the rest of their lives in front of them. And it would be really interesting. One of the things that we heard in doing those shows is that there are students across the country who are kind of in that moment right now. And so if you have somebody like that in your life that is in that moment, high school, graduating, stepping out into that next world, we'd love to hear from them about what they are going to do next. And they could get in touch with us as well. Email us, thecurrent@cbc.ca. In the meantime, Emily Gustas is back on the line with us. Emily, are you there?
2: Yeah, I am. Hi.
0: Great. Tell me about being a pilot and how you ended up learning how to fly planes.
2: So I was actually a first year in the cadet program, and one of the big things about cadets is getting to fly. I'd never been near a plane. I didn't know anything about them, but I did really want to go away from home for a summer, and that 7 weeks looked really fun. So I spent a lot of time kind of just like studying for it, and then kind of like talking to people who are also pilots to see how much I actually liked the program, how much I would actually like flying. And it turned out to be something that like I thought was pretty darn cool. And so it's a competitive program in the cadets. So I went through their selection process, and then they let me go to Trenton for 7 weeks, and that's how it kind of all started.
0: How do you fit everything in? Volunteer firefighter, flying, you're on student council, you do cross-country running, you play in the band. How do you fit everything into your life?
2: You know, I think a little bit is luck. I'm very lucky that for some reason my band practice and my cadets and everything and my fire practice, they don't all end up on the same day. So I think that's a little bit of luck. A big part of it, though, is I organize. I'm a very visual organizer. Everything is very color-coded and time-stamped in my calendar, so that keeps me on track all the time.
0: What are your plans? We were just talking about this being a moment of potential. What are your plans for post-graduation? Where are you going to go next?
2: I just committed to McMaster for engineering, and I'm hoping to do their nuclear engineering physics stream.
0: Oh, my goodness. And so when I talk to you 10 or 15 years down the road, where will you be? What will you be doing, do you think?
2: You know, I'm really hoping to actually be back in Saskatchewan in 15 years. We're supposed to be getting small modular reactors, and I think that would be awesome to come back and be an engineer with. And that's kind of my dream right now.
0: Does it feel like the kind of world is in front of you in this moment, having won this scholarship, but also given all the things that you do?
2: It really does. Like, I really feel I could pick anything and then just absolutely go for it. And I have the support I would need to get there. And yeah, I'm really excited.
0: Your parents must be incredibly proud of you.
2: Oh, yes. Yeah.
0: When you graduate, you'll have a little bit of time between the graduation and starting school in Hamilton at Mac. What are you going to do for the summer?
2: Oh, gosh. So I've never been international before. So I'm going to go to Japan for a couple weeks.
0: Oh, my goodness.
2: That's kind of our big grad prize here. I'm hoping to do some flying with the cadet program again this summer. And then Loran has a retreat they do, and so I'll actually go portaging with all of the other scholars this summer, and I'm super excited for that. It's going to be like a weekend with Northern Ontario, and it looks amazing.
0: What an amazing story that you have, and it feels like you are full of potential, and there are great things to come. In the meantime, this is a really neat honor, and I'm really glad to talk to you about it. Emily, thank you very much, and congratulations.
2: Thank you so much.
0: Emily Gustas is one of the winners of the Loran Scholarship. Comes with $100,000 that you can put toward your education. As you heard, she's got a big future ahead of her. That's all the time we have for The Current Review. My name is Matt Galloway. Thanks for listening.

0: This is CBC Radio 1, 640 a.m. in St. John's. Narrative, lyric, heroic, romantic, verse, or prose. The 2026 CBC Poetry Prize is on. 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Traditional songs, acoustic sounds, hip-hop, R&B, the dance floor-filling beats of electric powwow, and everything in between. Explore the diverse sounds of contemporary Indigenous music from across Turtle Island and around the world. On Reclaimed, right after the news.
1: From CBC News, the world is sour. I'm Neil Kumar. The World Health Organization is racing to trace contacts who may have been exposed to people with hantavirus. A cruise ship with 30 passengers is dealing with a deadly outbreak that disembarked 2 weeks ago. There are now three Canadians who are back home and isolating. Jennifer LaGrassa reports.
2: Federal health authorities say two of the affected Canadians were on the cruise ship and had disembarked at an earlier destination. Another was not on the ship, but might have been in contact with someone who had symptoms. Two are Ontario residents. The other is from Quebec. They are not showing symptoms at this time. Provincial Health Minister Sylvia Jones said they are monitoring the situation in Ontario.
3: At this point, it is believed that they are not in any way a risk of transmission, but it is fluid.
2: Federal officials say they are working on a plan for the other four Canadians who are still on board the ship. It is currently on its way to Spain's Canary Islands and expected to reach there early Sunday. The four Canadians are expected to meet with consular officials. It's unclear how or when they will be repatriated home. Jennifer LaGrassa, CBC News, Windsor, Ontario.
1: There's no word yet on whether Ottawa might arrange a special flight for the Canadians on board that cruise ship. As for the three others in isolation here at home, two of them are in Ontario and one is in Quebec. Tashauna Reed has the latest.
3: The incubation and monitoring period will likely be in the 30-day period.
4: Ontario's Health Minister Sylvia Jones says two Canadians who disembarked the MV Hondius are back home in isolation.
3: They are actively being monitored and working with the local public health authorities on a daily basis to make sure that the isolation is occurring.
4: When exactly they landed back in Canada is unclear. The two passengers were part of a group that got off the cruise ship when it stopped in the South Atlantic on April 24th. At that point, one passenger had died, but the cause was unknown.
3: At this point, it is believed that they are not in any way a risk of transmission.
4: Ottawa confirmed a third Canadian is being monitored in Quebec. That person was not a passenger on the cruise ship, but traveled on a flight and may have come into contact with a symptomatic individual. Tashauna Reed, CBC News, Toronto.
1: Manitoba is declaring a public health emergency over rising cases of HIV transmission. Chief Public Health Officer Dr. Brent Rusin says the province has some of the highest infection rates in Canada.
5: HIV rates in Manitoba have sharply risen over the last number of years. In 2025, there were 328 new cases reported. If we compare that to 2021, we saw 142 cases that year.
1: Rusin says Indigenous people are disproportionately affected. He's called for a joint effort by officials, doctors, and communities to raise awareness. Some Bell Canada employees say the company is using return-to-office policies as an excuse to fire them. The company is pushing back, saying the people that were let go were violating policies around workplace attendance. Anise Haidari reports.
6: They were called into a meeting and said, okay, you are doing something wrong. You are fired.
7: Jean-Alexandre Debousquet wasn't fired, but more than 30 people have reached out to the Mississauga, Ontario employment lawyer because they got fired by Bell.
6: Those employees were given a return to work policy and said, okay, you have to work 3 days in the office now. Their managers told them, it's okay, don't worry about the policy. You can keep working here as long as you want.
7: In an internal note to employees obtained by CBC News, the chief human resources officer at Bell's parent company said those fired were deceptive about when they were in the office. Now, fired Bell workers who spoke with CBC News deny this. In a statement, the company said every case had a thorough investigation and that a majority admitted to, quote, deliberate and repeated falsification of workplace attendance. Denise Haidari, CBC News, Calgary.
1: And that is The World This Hour. For CBC News, I'm Neil Kumar.
8: Hi there, I'm CBC meteorologist Ashley Brawweiler. Showers and periods of rain for the island and southeastern Labrador tonight. Showers will taper off for central Labrador, but rain-snow mix for the north coast will change to snow overnight. Same thing for Lab West. Showers or rain for your Friday across the island with highs between 6 to 12 degrees, but about 3 or 4 degrees for the northern peninsula. And then the chance of flurries will stick around for Lab West and the north coast, sitting around 4 or 5 degrees tomorrow. Otherwise, sun and cloud and the chance of showers with highs between 7 to 10 degrees.
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0: Oka, the title track from their Juno Award-winning album On the Move. That was the big, beautiful powwow sounds of Anishinaabe drum group Makwa Zeebins, also known as Bear Creek. They've been singing together for almost 3 decades, and this year they were named the Traditional Indigenous Artist or Group of the Year at the 2026 Juno Awards. Here's a bit of what they had to say when they got up on stage.
1: Long time ago, we were all little boys, little girls that were looking up to heroes. Different singers that we admired them for what they did. So here, we've been together since 1998. This is the first time that we've got something like this. So we want to send this award to all of the Indigenous kids, young people. If you believe in our ways, this is what can happen. So, Chimi Gwich.
0: I'm Jared Martineau. This is Reclaimed, and in keeping with that spirit of believing in our ways and sharing music to honor and inspire Indigenous kids across the country, continent, and the world, today I've got powwow, hand drum, and medicine songs to carry with you on your travels. And from Bear Creek's Ontario home in Batchewana First Nation, let's head west to catch a blast from the world-class Northern Singing Champions Cree Confederation. Recorded live at the 4th Annual Stalo Powwow in Langley, British Columbia. Here they are with Wigasqua, meaning sweetgrass, on Reclaimed.

A Yinyanchu, Nyoka Kani Marcelacha, Argentina Manta. Cancuna, Ullarich Kankichik, Reclaim, CBC's Radio P. Tinkuna Kama.

Oh, from their album Warriors in the Mist. How's that for a title? You heard The Tribe with part four of an intertribal. Wayne Silas Jr. founded The Tribe in Lawrence, Kansas, but you can catch them singing down the powwow trail all over Turtle Island. And the song you heard was recorded live at the Cushata Powwow, held every June right before the summer solstice on the edge of the Cajun Prairie in Kinder, Louisiana. I'm Jared Martineau. This is Reclaimed on CBC Music and Radio. Today we're celebrating powwow, hand drum, and medicine songs. As soon as you hear the fire crackle, gourd rattle, and water drums of a Native American church song, you know you're in for a journey. And this one comes to you from two of my favorite Diné singers, Louis Gani and Branson Gorman. It's hypnotic and meditative, and the longer you listen, the more you can get lost in the sound and find your way deeper into the prayer. This is Wisdom Through Fire on Reclaim.

From their album, Rhythms Within a Turquoise Dream, that spirit-expanding trip into prayer in the musical world of the Native American church was from Dinesh Singer's Louis Gani and Branson Gorman with Wisdom Through Fire. I'm Jared Martineau, this is Reclaimed, and you can find us right across Turtle Island on SiriusXM and Native Voice One and around the world on the CBC Listen app. Next, I want to play you something from Oglala Lakota singer Tiana Spotted Thunder, also known by her Lakota.

Dakota name, Tashiagmuka Hoashtewi, or Good Voice Meadowlark Woman. She's from the Pine Ridge Rez in South Dakota, but you can find her out on the powwow trail, singing with big drum groups like Midnight Express. I'm going to play you a song from her solo album, Meadowlark, and Tiana's joined on it by Lakota and Dene singer and jingle dress dancer, Raya Little Hoop. Here they are with Dancer's Prayer on Reclaimed.

How can you not love that singing? From Saddle Lake, Alberta, that was singer Fawn Wood with Every Once in a While. That one's from her album Isquewok, Songs of Indigenous Womanhood. And Fawn says it mirrors the world as seen through the eyes of a Cree and Salish woman. I'm Jared Martineau. This is Reclaimed on CBC Music and Radio. And today we're spending time in the world of powwow and hand drum songs. The Manitou Mukwa Singers are a family drum group from the Mississaugas of the Credit First Nation, but with a difference. Unlike many other powwow groups, Manitou Mukwa are all women. And when they took the stage to open the 2026 Juno Awards Gala in Hamilton, you could feel a powerful wave of energy move right through the room. Live from the Junos, here they are with Me and You.

0: Ani bojoga kinawea, bindige junos, Manitou Mukwa, Indigenous Kazame. Hello everyone, we are the Manitou Mukwa Singers and tonight we bring you greetings and welcome.
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2: Kikinawea Majtada, let's all start off tonight in unity and good medicine. We share to all of you our single, me and you. We hope you enjoy. Miigwech.

Hey, oh, a beautiful song from Nekio singer Joel Wood, joined by his wife, Tanya Jo Hall. That was Sisiguan Isquel, or Rattle Woman. You might know Joel and Tanya as dancers on the Powwow Trail, and Joel also sings with the legendary drum group Northern Cree. But you heard a song from his solo album, Nikan. And I love hearing music in our languages. What better way to learn and to practice than through song? This is Reclaimed on CBC Music and Radio. I'm Jared Martineau. Harvey Drever is one of the most well-known powwow singers in Indian country, and you might even know him from the drum group Whitefish Juniors. But he's equally revered for composing hand drum songs. And while some of them are love songs for the brokenhearted or prayer songs for introspection, this one will have you singing along in the drive-thru lineup, waiting for your chance to roll up the rim to win. Here's Harvey Drever on Reclaimed.

0: 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Everything has a spirit.
1: Anin Bujun, Denoe Magana Duk, Lennon, Son of the Indigenous Cabs, Kagishka Kamagakan doing G and Ishnape and they go. My name is Leonard Sumner. I'm an Anishinaabe from the Little Saskatchewan First Nation located in Treaty 2. And you're listening to Reclaim.

0: Beautiful. A moving, rhythmic voyage into inner worlds of prayer, meditation, and faith. That was Kevin Yazzie with Good Relations. It's from his album Love. And what I love about his singing in this style of Native American church songs are the harmonies. Kevin's a master of layering his voice into a cascading solo chorus. And he says that he sings for everyone in need of comfort, healing, and spiritual uplifting. I'm Jared Martineau. This is Reclaimed, and I hope that your spirit has been uplifted by the music today. 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You can find us across Turtle Island on Sirius XM and Native Voice One. And you can drop me a line to say hi anytime. 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Our show is produced by Travis Pereira, Spiros Georgiou, Lauren Hancock, Judith Lynch, and me. Join me again next week for more songs and sounds from across the Indigenous world. I'll see you then. Hi, hi, Miigwech, and Masi Cho for listening.
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5: The former Premier of Alberta, Jason Kenney, is lawyering up now that he's learned he is among the millions of Albertans whose personal data was illegally obtained by a separatist group in that province.
6: From CBC News, the world is sour. I'm Neil Kumar. Three Canadians are self-isolating as a result of the hantavirus outbreak on a Dutch cruise ship. Four Canadians are still on board the ship, which will dock this weekend. Health officials are scrambling to stop the virus from spreading further while also trying to reassure the public. Chris Brown reports.
7: I want to be unequivocal here. This is not SARS-CoV-2.
8: It's hard not to immediately think of COVID with the worrying outbreak of another deadly virus. Let's jump from animals to humans. But the World Health Organization's top pandemic preparedness official, Maria von Kerkhove, says the risk in this situation is low.
7: This is not the start of a COVID pandemic. This is an outbreak that we see on a ship.
8: This strain of hantavirus, known as the Andes virus, is typically found in South America. It can jump from rodents to people through droppings. And then, in rare cases, it can be transmitted between people who have close contact. WHO Chief Tedros Adhanom Ghebreyesus says the strain also has a long incubation period, up to 6 weeks.
9: It's possible that more cases may be reported.
8: Four Canadians remain on the ship. Van Kerkhove says Canada is among more than a dozen countries now working to contain the spread. Chris Brown, CBC News, London.
6: Manitoba has declared a public health emergency because of a sharp rise in people testing positive for HIV. Officials say the situation is especially bad in Winnipeg, as well as the province's north. As Cameron McIntosh tells us, they're trying to get the word out so people can protect themselves.
10: So this emergency, it's not about creating fear.
11: Rather, says Manitoba's chief provincial public health officer, Dr. Brent Rusin, it's about raising awareness.
10: It's about acknowledging the reality.
11: Per capita, Manitoba's HIV infection rate is about 3.5 times the national average. The biggest increases in the province's north and the city of Winnipeg. Intravenous drug use, unprotected sex, homelessness, and mental health concerns all contributing.
10: So our focus is going to be on reducing new infections, improving access to care.
11: The Indigenous population, particularly women, are disproportionately affected. Indigenous health advocates say First Nations face barriers to care. Rusin says Manitoba will increase testing, step up prevention measures, and target education to groups at highest risk. Cameron McIntosh, CBC News, Winnipeg.
6: The U.S. military says it has carried out what it calls retaliatory strikes on Iran. It says Iran launched multiple missiles, drones, and small boats at three U.S. Navy destroyers in the Strait of Hormuz, and that its forces responded by targeting Iranian military facilities. In a statement, the military says it does not seek escalation but will protect American forces. ABC News reports U.S. President Donald Trump told them the strikes were a, quote, love tap, adding that the ceasefire is still in effect. For its part, Iranian state media also reported an exchange of fire in the strait state, but says the situation is now back to normal. The U.S. Trade Court has ruled against President Donald Trump's latest 10% global tariffs. It found the across-the-board tariffs were not justified under a 1970s trade law. Small businesses had launched a legal challenge against them after the levies took effect on February 24th. They'd argued the new tariffs had attempted to sidestep the U.S. Supreme Court's decision to strike down sweeping tariffs in 2025. Those had been imposed under Trump's International Emergencies Economic Powers Act. In Sudbury, Ontario, public health officials are advising residents to boil their water. Dr. Emily Groot is the associate medical officer with the city's health unit. She says testing found what's known as total coliform bacteria in the water.
12: They're not generally harmful to health, but what they do suggest is there's some issue that we need to understand better and ensure that the water is safe before people go back to drinking.
6: Groot says the advisory is precautionary and there is no sign of illness in the community. Bottled water sold out in many shops within hours, and some stores are limiting how much people can buy. And that is The World This Hour. For CBC News, I'm Neil Kumar.

0: Hi there, I'm CBC meteorologist Ashley Brawweiler. Showers and periods of rain for the island and southeastern Labrador tonight. Showers will taper off for central Labrador, but rain-snow mix for the north coast will change to snow overnight. Same thing for Lab West. Showers or rain for your Friday across the island with highs between 6 to 12 degrees, but about 3 or 4 degrees for the northern peninsula. And then the chance of flurries will stick around for Lab West and the north coast, sitting around 4 or 5 degrees tomorrow. Otherwise, sun and cloud and the chance of showers with highs between 7 to 10 degrees.
1: Hello, I'm Neil Kirksall.
2: Good evening, I'm Chris Howden. This is As It Happens, the Midnight Edition. Tonight.
1: Going into details, former Alberta Premier Jason Kenney tells us he's lawyering up after a separatist group allegedly shared the personal information of millions of Albertans, including him.
2: Cases for concern. A rise in HIV infections prompts Manitoba to declare a public health emergency. The province's top doctor says solving that crisis will mean tackling its root causes.
1: Getting the last words, it's not completely clear whether Jeffrey Epstein wrote the suicide note media outlets are publishing today, but a New York Times reporter explains why the public deserves to see it.
2: Dance like nobody is systematically acquiring and processing your information. To celebrate the 2026 census, Statistics Canada shares curated playlists with titles like Franco Funky and Ketchup Chips and Road Trips.
1: He only meddled because he meddled. A French academic is on trial for fraud after winning a prestigious award in his field, an award he apparently made up and gave to himself.
2: And pride cometh after a fall. A German YouTuber breaks the world record for solving a Rubik's Cube while in free fall. He says his main strategy was not focusing on the fact that he could die. As it happens, the Thursday edition, radio that follows the adage, parachute first, ask questions later.

0: The controversy over the illegal use of Alberta voter data has expanded to include the governing United Conservative Party. This week, the UCP confirmed that some of its caucus staff attended an online meeting hosted by the Alberta separatist group, the Centurion Project. The Alberta NDP said people at the meeting were shown a demonstration of a digital tool containing the personal information of Alberta voters. The NDP says those UCP staffers should have alerted the government and the police about the improper use of voter data. The UCP has said that at the time its staff believed the data had been legally obtained. The NDP has also alleged that at the same meeting, organizers used that digital tool to find the personal information of Jason Kenney. And the former Alberta premier is not happy about that. We reached Jason Kenney in Ottawa.
1: Jason Kenney, I'm wondering how you reacted when you first found out that your personal information was allegedly shared at this separatist group's meeting.
2: Well, I was a little perturbed and concerned because this particular group is made up of people who have had a focused hatred for me for some time, and they're more broadly associated with some, shall we say, highly caffeinated folks with peculiar ideas. I mean, you just need to look at my social media feeds at any given moment to see like-minded people promising to execute me following my conviction for crimes against humanity at the Nuremberg trials for supporting vaccines and globalism and so forth. So I think the fact that they chose my name out of the 3 million Albertans in that database to broadcast up at this event, I regard it as almost a borderline incitement.
1: What are you planning to do about it?
2: Well, I'm taking some sensible security precautions. I've also contacted a legal counsel to get advice on whether I might have a tort for civil damages for this violation of my privacy and the threats that it represents.
1: You've held office, of course. You know what it is to be a high-profile person. But what you're talking about there, even if you can take it in stride, is quite jarring for a lot of people to hear. How are you dealing with that?
2: Well, I've got a thick skin, and I'm not the kind of person who walks around in fear. But I will say, you know, when you're head of government and sometimes when I was a senior federal minister, I would have around the clock security protection. You don't as a private citizen, but there are still people that want to settle scores with me. And by the way, this data breach involves the private information of like 3 million Albertans, as I understand it, perhaps one of the largest privacy breaches in Canadian history. And there's a lot of people who may not be in the public eye, but have reason to be concerned, victims of domestic violence whose abusers might now much more easily be able to find where they live and so forth. So I'm glad to hear the RCMP apparently is investigating this, and I hope that there will be legal consequences, which is one of the reasons I'm seeking legal counsel on this.
1: The United Conservative Party caucus confirms staff last month attended this meeting hosted by the Centurion Project. The UCP says its staff members, though, were not aware and assumed this data had been legally obtained. How do you respond to that?
2: Well, I didn't see this presentation. I don't know what they got, what they saw. What I do know is that apparently Elections Alberta released this whole file to something called the Republican Party of Alberta, which honestly, I don't think is a bona fide political party. I just think it's a front for the separatist movement to essentially exploit loopholes to get access to data, tax credits, maybe some kinds of financing and so forth. And then, you know, they apparently ship it off to one of these fringe separatist groups. I think that the focus should be on the people responsible for this. I do think that you know, perhaps the legislature, and I hope the two parties don't just turn this into a football. I think they should work together to see if they need to change the elections law in Alberta so that all of this information can't so easily be put in the hands of potentially bad actors.
1: Given the kinds of concerns you've outlined, and there are other concerns that people have about this particular group and the separatist movement in this moment in Alberta, what kind of engagement do you think the UCP should have, if at all, with Centurion?
2: Well, absolutely none. Look, when I effectively created the United Conservative Party in 2017, I made it absolutely clear. One of my red lines in negotiating its creation was that its founding constitution include an express commitment to a strong Alberta within a united Canada. And that party has gone on to win two majority mandates from Albertans as a Federalist Party. And so these, it appears to me that they were, you know, the first people kind of convoy adjacent anti-vax movement that got involved in the party in 2021, coming out of COVID, have now mutated into this, attached themselves to the separatist cause. And it looks like a lot of them are trying to turn the governing party with an explicit constitutional commitment to federalism into a separatist party. And I think the UCP has to say to those folks, take a hike. By the way, there have been fringe separatist parties in Alberta on the ballot, federally and provincially, since roughly 1980. And they typically get 1 or 2% of the vote. That is the real political support for this, and which is why apparently some of them are now trying to take over a governing Federalist Party, which I think is impermissible.
1: Are you surprised by the attention, the traction that the idea of separation, this referendum, is getting in this moment in your province?
2: Not entirely. As I said, separatism has been a longstanding thing, and Alberta alienation.
1: Sure.
2: And the prospect of separation did obviously accelerate as a result of particularly Justin Trudeau's policies, which were broadly seen by me and most to be prejudicial to Alberta's future. Now, having said that, I think when you see these polls that show like 20 to 30% potential support for separation, the vast majority of that are what I call frustrated Federalists, people who sing O Canada at the hockey game, someone in their families in the Mounties or the military. Many of them moved to Alberta from other provinces, and they know that becoming a landlocked statelet makes no sense and has all sorts of downsides and investor confidence and so forth. They understand that. But many of them think that maybe this is an opportunity to send Ottawa a message. After all, Quebec's been doing that for six decades, using the knife to the throat strategy. Now there's this kind of weird coalition of convenience between the hardcore separatists, who are less than 10%, and this frustrated Federalist cohort. My concern is it's just going to be massively destructive and divisive no matter what happens.
1: Jason Kenney, I appreciate this. Thanks for coming on the show.
2: My pleasure.
0: Jason Kenney is the former premier of Alberta. We reached him in Ottawa.

0: It's only a few sentences scrawled on lined notebook paper. Across the top are the words, "They investigated me for months, found nothing." It continues, "It is a treat to be able to choose one's time to say goodbye," and ends, "No fun, not worth it." There's no date and no signature, but according to his former cellmate, Nicholas Tartaglione, it is a suicide note written by Jeffrey Epstein. Mr. Tartaglione is a former New York police officer who's been convicted of a quadruple homicide. He maintains his innocence. The purported suicide note was sealed in court documents for almost 7 years as part of a legal dispute involving his former lawyers. But yesterday, it became public after the New York Times successfully petitioned the judge to release it. Steve Eder is the New York Times investigative reporter who broke the story. We reached him in Manhattan.
1: Steve, you've been covering this story for a really long time. So I wonder what struck you most when you finally got to take a look at this note.
2: Yeah, I've been, you know, off and on covering the Jeffrey Epstein story, you know, going back to 2019, so nearly 7 years now. And, you know, one of the biggest mysteries and points of skepticism has been, you know, his time in jail and the circumstances surrounding his death at the Metropolitan Correctional Center back in August 10th of 2019. You know, with this, when we saw the purported suicide note, you know, we went to start to analyze it, to try to figure out, did it sound like Jeffrey Epstein? Does it look like Jeffrey Epstein? And, you know, do some of the wordings and phrasings kind of fit?
1: You make it clear in your piece that the Times has not been able to verify if it is what we believe it is or its authenticity. But what does seem legit to you and what gives you a little bit of pause as you analyzed it, every word, the handwriting, all of it?
2: Yeah, you know, right. We haven't authenticated, and I think authenticating these things can be tricky. But, you know, there were some things that stood out right away. One was the use of the phrase "no fun," which was something that we had noticed. We have access, of course, through the release of Justice Department documents from the Epstein case to a large amount of Epstein's communications. And this phrase "no fun" is something that you see in his emails. The other thing was a saying in there, "What you want me to do," bust out crying, a phrase that he had used in emails with people who were close to him on a few occasions over the years. Not necessarily the kind of saying that you be an obvious saying for people. So there's a few points in this that you can sort of see where, if Epstein wrote this, how it would kind of connect to the other things that were going on.
1: From where you sit, what is the value in publishing something like this?
2: There's going to be, you know, instant reactions to this. You know, the official ruling is that Epstein, you know, killed himself in jail in the summer of 2019. But there's been just great skepticism about that for reasons that, you know, probably make sense. There were a lot of things went wrong, you know, in the jail at the time of his death. And it's led to, you know, people, you know, widespread, you know, questioning of the circumstances of it, including from people close to Jeffrey Epstein. You know, I think that our jobs are to try to find the facts here and to try to unearth what we can and, you know, bring it out and let, you know, the public take a look and see. This whole episode is a puzzle in a lot of ways, and this is a puzzle piece. This letter, this purported suicide note, is a piece of the puzzle of Epstein's time in jail. So I worked, just to clarify, I worked with two colleagues on this piece, Ben Weiser and Jan Ransom, and Ben and Jan actually interviewed Nick Tartaglione. And his, you know, his account, you know, and he had told, it's on a podcast actually some time ago last year, he talked about this as well, but he, you know, essentially said that he was Epstein's cellmate in July, during some of the first weeks that Epstein was in jail during that summer. Epstein was found injured, you know, in the jail cell that they shared on July 23rd, 2019. At that time, there was questions right away about whether Epstein had tried to injure himself or whether Tartaglione had injured him. It, you know, became kind of an important question in Tartaglione's case. He said he did not try to injure him. Epstein ultimately backed away from that claim. But, you know, what Tartaglione said was that he found this note in his book, and Epstein left the note in the book. And so Tartaglione took the note and gave it to his lawyers, Tartaglione's lawyers, and they ended up taking it, and it ended up becoming part of Tartaglione's own criminal case, as opposed to being part of, sort of sequestered from all of the Epstein proceedings. And eventually it was put under seal by the judge who was overseeing the cellmate's case. And so that's why it was has remained outside of view for so many years.
1: What you said about their interactions in that cell, the fact that it was of use in Tartaglione's own case, how does all of that factor into this process of verification or how people should see this letter or potentially judge this letter?
2: Yeah, I mean, you know, the value to Tartaglione, of course, was, you know, if he has a letter written by Epstein, it could be a defense for Tartaglione against the allegation that Epstein had pressed, the allegation that the cellmate had tried to injure him.

0: found injured in his cell, many believed to be a suicide attempt on July 23rd. 2+ weeks later, Epstein is found dead in another cell, no cellmate at that time. And so it kind of draws a distinction in part of the timeline of Epstein's jail experience.
1: Do you think, I mean, you will follow the facts. You and your colleagues will continue publishing things as they come to you and as you do the journalism required. But do you think at this point that anything, if people have a perception one way or the other about what happened, that they will change their minds?
0: People have strong feelings about this. I think we're trying to examine everything and look at the facts, look at the different pieces of evidence that are out there and share those with the public. There's a lot of interest in this. There's a lot of interest in the Epstein case at large, for obvious reasons. And this is one piece that people have strong feelings about and strong skepticism about. I think history as a guide, when there's skepticism, feeling of conspiracy around something like this, that tends to be in certain parties a hard time letting go of it. I don't think that should stand in the way of us, from a journalism perspective, gathering the documents, doing the interviews, doing the work that helps the public at least know what we know.
1: Steve, I appreciate this. Thank you.
0: Yeah, thank you.
2: Steve Eder is a reporter with the New York Times. We reached him in Manhattan.

0: How long would it take you to solve a Rubik's Cube? Give or take 2 years. Great. Okay. Follow-up question. What if you had just jumped out of an airplane? How fast would you solve it while free-falling through the air? If you're Tom Kopka, a German medical student and YouTuber, the answer is 23.333 seconds, which is, according to the Guinness Book of World Records, as of last week, faster than anyone else has solved a Rubik's Cube while in freefall. And yes, other people have tried. We reached Tom Kopka in Johannesburg.
1: Tom, I think the order of operations for most people free falling after jumping out of a plane is, you know, stay alive, maybe take in the scenery, probably scream. What are you focused on? How are you even focusing in those moments to solve this cube?
2: That's a good question. I mean, you get handed the cube, and once you have the cube in your hand, you're just only thinking about the cube, not thinking about that you're falling 130 miles per hour against the ground. And then you have a earpiece in your ear, which goes beep, beep, beep, beep, beep when you reach a certain altitude. And then when you don't have the Rubik's Cube solved, then you gotta open your parachute. And So it's pretty straightforward. So you just lock in on the cube.
1: Straightforward is not the word I would use, but I get it. You were locked in. You were locked in. When did you realize that you had actually broken the record?
2: So I had four attempts on that day. I had one attempt where I was really good in time, and then I only had like one move left, and I was like celebrating in my head, and then I messed it up and I had to start all over. And then everybody told me, just stay relaxed, you don't need to break the record, you can do it. And then I had a pretty good solve, and then everyone knew that I had broken it, because it was that much lower than the 28 seconds, and we still had plenty of time in the air to do fun stuff, and then we already celebrated in the air.
1: So you went up four times in the plane to do this?
2: Yes. Yeah. I mean, I specifically did my skydiving license for this. Right. So I knew all the guys from the drop zone, and we had the team of two instructors, one holding me and the other handing me in the cube, which is the most difficult part. It's like in track and field when you pass the baton, it's like a lot of mistakes can happen there.
1: Sure.
2: And then by the third time we got it.
1: Well, congratulations. When you were training for this, preparing for it, what did you think was going to be the most difficult thing?
2: The most difficult thing would probably be the wind resistance, because normally when you solve on the ground, you have no wind resistance at all. So you can all do all these fancy finger tricks and

0: you almost, you don't grip the cube hard at all. It's a very light grip, but when you're falling in the sky, you have to really grip it tight. So you almost have to like relearn some moves because it's just so new. But in the weeks leading up to that, I prepared specifically for that, always on my sofa, and even with wind noises on my headphones. And then,
1: Did you just put a really powerful fan on your face as you were doing
0: yeah, kind of like
1: it?
0: that.
1: So in the end, did you feel ready for that? Was something else, did something else turn out to be the most difficult when you were actually there?
0: Yeah, the most difficult part is in order to like be focused on solving a Rubik's Cube, you need to be relaxed and not thinking about, oh my God, I'm going to die, I'm going to die. And that took some practice because I had only been skydiving for 5 weeks up to this point, so it was all very new. I only had 27 jumps, and I think the previous record holder had 80 jumps when he tried it.
1: You shaved several seconds off of Sam Siraki's 2023 record. What do you think was the difference maker?
0: I had a different strategy than him because there's two strategies to like flying in the air. One is belly flying, which is much more beginner friendly, which is the position all beginners start. And he did in the belly position. But as you can imagine, there's much more wind resistance than compared to solving it on your back. But it's also more scary and more difficult to be stable in the air while back flying. So that was the deciding factor that I like tried out a new method.
1: And how quickly can you solve a Rubik's Cube when you're just on dry land?
0: I think about 15 seconds on average. Sometimes you get lucky and you get a 9 second solve, but 15 seconds on average.
1: And you've also done this in other unusual scenarios, at unusual places where.
0: I had 4 years ago, I did a YouTube video where I tried to break a bunch of Rubik's Cube world records. And I tied one, which is the most Rubik's cubes in one breath hold while being underwater.
1: Land and sea, you've covered. What do you want to do next?
0: There's one record I'm eyeing on. I don't know if I'm going to try it this year. It's the most Rubik's cube solved while running a marathon. I think that is comfortably sitting at 400, but I think I could beat it if I tried for it. I just got to see if my schedule allows it.
1: Right. The schedule is the hardest part. That's great.
0: Yeah, it's because I'm also studying medicine while doing YouTube, so I have like my final boards exams in that time, so I also have to do some studying.
1: You probably should do that. I hope you do well on the exams. How does your family feel about all of this?
0: Of course, my family wants me to become a doctor, but I think my heart is in YouTube with all that crazy experiences and adventures. So I think one day I have to have a hard talk with them, which is coming up, that I'm going to probably going to do full-time YouTube and not become a doctor.
1: I think you just told them. They might be listening to this interview.
0: I mean, they already have a hunch, I
1: Right.
0: think.
1: Well, Tom, I'm glad we could speak. Thank you for this.
0: Thank you very much. It was a pleasure.
2: Tom Kupka is the new Guinness World Record holder for solving a Rubik's Cube while in free fall. We reached him in Johannesburg.

June 8th, 2016, dignitaries have gathered in a reception room in the National Assembly in Paris, where a guy in a pink shirt accepts the 2016 Gold Medal of Philology. He is Florent Montaclair, a graduate of the University of Philology and Education in Delaware, and the first French scholar ever to win the prestigious honor, awarded by the International Society of Philology and known as the Nobel Prize of Philology. Mr. Montaclair had really made it. I don't mean he'd succeeded, I mean he had made it. He had actually made the Gold Medal of Philology. And then he'd awarded it to himself. Philology is the study of the history of language. And by winning that gold medal, Florent Montaclair had joined a rarefied group of experts in the field. The next year, the medal was awarded to Noam Chomsky at a ceremony in Paris. And in 2018, the distinguished Romanian academic Eugen Simeon. To be clear, I am saying that Mr. Montaclair made a medal up, awarded it to himself, and then kept on awarding it. But then a Romanian website did some research and discovered that the medal was not real. The society that awarded it was not real. And Mr. Montaclair's doctorate was not real because his alma mater, the University of Philology and Education, was not real. Now, Florent Montaclair has become the first winner of the Gold Medal of Philology to be investigated for potential fraud. Not because he awarded himself a fake prize. We can all do that if we want. It's how I won the 2026 Radio Talking Award of Excellence and Coolness. But because he's accused of using the fake prize to get himself a promotion and a raise at the real university where he works. It was a bold attempt, but it's pretty embarrassing to give yourself an award you invented. I guess I can see why he did it, but it really puts the ack in accolade. Here's Ken Yates featuring Katie Pruitt with Consolation Prize.

0: Manitoba is dealing with some of the highest rates of HIV in Canada. Last year, it counted hundreds of new cases, over three times more than were reported just 6 years ago. It disproportionately affects Indigenous people in the province. And today, Manitoba officially declared HIV a public health emergency.
1: So this emergency, it's not about creating fear. It's about acknowledging the reality that individuals and communities are facing right now and to address that with a level of urgency.
0: That's Manitoba's Chief Public Health Officer, Dr. Brent Rusin, speaking at a press conference today. We reached Dr. Rusin in Winnipeg.
2: Doctor, what was the point that you and your colleagues decided that it was time, it was necessary to declare a public health emergency?
1: It has been something that's been being discussed for the last number of months. We had met with a large think tank that included a lot of experts in the area, a lot of Indigenous communities, Indigenous leadership, and people really working at the ground level. And we thought that at that time we decided, despite the ongoing work, despite the ongoing investment, our numbers are still climbing. And so we thought it was time to now take this next step and declare this public health emergency.
2: That investment that you're talking about, to let our listeners know, $8 million spent by the Manitoba government every year to provide better access to HIV care and other sexually transmitted and bloodborne infections. That's been happening for the last few years, that kind of investment. Cases are rising, as you said. Why is that happening?
1: Yeah, and so one of the first steps that was taken in our action against the HIV was really to ensure we had the financial access to HIV treatment, as well as the medications for pre and post exposure. And then what we also found is when we talk about the drivers of transmission, homelessness, mental health issues, injection drug use, you can see that the individuals that are largely affected by HIV are dealing with many issues. And so it's very difficult for them to maintain contact to care. And so we've also launched the program to access treatment for HIV and support, what we call the PATHS program. And this is really these wraparound services to ensure people are connected to care and stay connected to care and on their medications.
2: So to underline what you're saying there and what you said earlier today, and in the press release, in Manitoba, HIV, this is a quote from your press release, HIV is most commonly spread through injection drug use, unprotected heterosexual sex, and is associated with the convergence of homelessness, mental health concerns, substance use, and socioeconomic inequality, unquote. Is this about just the addressing the spread of HIV, or does the province need to prioritize addressing the other pieces of this very complicated puzzle?
1: Well, that's right. And so what we're describing there is the concept of syndemics, multiple co-occurring epidemics at the same time. And, you're not going to make substantial progress on any of those unless you try to address all of them. And so this is the other reason, right, for declaring that public health emergency, because we need a lot of cross-governmental work, federal, provincial, community leadership to really address these underlying determinants.
2: As you start this process now, after having declared the public health emergency, what will change? What will that empower you to be able to do?
1: The emergency itself does allow us some more options on how we can expand access to testing, some of the non-traditional forms of testing. We want to use this emergency to broaden access to things like pre-exposure prophylaxis. Can we look at broadening the aspect of who can provide those services? And so there's a lot of things that we have tools that we want to implement, but it's really we need to organize and really come up with our priorities.
2: Just recently on our show, we were talking about how much improvement there's been. Still a long way to go, certainly, but in terms of treatment, we saw someone whose HIV is in remission. We were talking about that headline making case. What was it like, knowing the progress that's been made since the 80s, to see these numbers in your province go up and up and up?
1: This really tells a story of how tragic this is. right? The disparities that this represents. We have tests that are so good that they're almost never wrong. We have medication so good that if you take them regularly, we can't detect the virus in your blood. But despite that, we still see ongoing transmission. We still see certain groups that are, for lots of reasons, unable to stay connected to care. But we can see that the this is a virus that's very preventable and very treatable. And so we need to get on top of these disparities so that everyone benefits from that progress.
2: Manitoba is promising, as you know, to create an HIV response steering committee. It will have Indigenous members. What are you hoping might come out of that committee's work?
1: Yeah, you know, it's a really good good question. And our focus right now is raise that awareness. And that includes, you know, culturally sensitive and specific type messaging that we're, you know, we're going to rely on our Indigenous partners to be creating, and certainly we can support it. We want to look at where harm reduction access can be improved, and overall that reduction in stigma, which is really connected to so many pieces of this. And then, like we say, we really want to come up with ideas and ways to continue to advocate for the improvement of those underlying determinants, which are driving that the transmission right now.
2: Where do you hope your province is in terms of the number of cases and the help you can provide for people a year from now, if we were to have a conversation?
1: We really want to start seeing the turn of the trajectory. Right, we've seen our numbers dramatically climb over these last number of years, and so first we want to have that, you know, that subjective approach that people are being more connected to care. There's less stigma. There's more knowledge, more access to all levels of care, and then we really want to start seeing that trajectory change. The slope of that trajectory right now is just unacceptable.
2: Doctor, thank you for this.
1: Yes, thanks so much.
0: Dr. Brent Rusin is Manitoba's chief public health officer. He's in Winnipeg.

0: The Nightmare Cruise is sailing on. About 150 people are still stuck on the ship that's been hit by a deadly outbreak of hantavirus. They're expected to get off on Sunday when the ship finally docks at Spain's Canary Islands. Meanwhile, the race is on to track dozens of passengers who disembarked before the outbreak was discovered. 5 of 8 suspected cases of hantavirus have been confirmed so far, and 3 people have died. A Dutch flight attendant is sick and undergoing tests after coming in contact with a woman who boarded her plane after leaving the ship. The passenger was removed before takeoff and later died. But even though transmission may have occurred off the ship, the World Health Organization says the public should remain calm. Here's the WHO's Director of Epidemic and Pandemic Management, Dr. Maria van Kerkhove, speaking earlier today.
1: This is not coronavirus. This is a very different virus. We know this virus. Hantaviruses have been around for quite a while. This is not the start of a COVID pandemic. This is an outbreak that we see on a ship. There's a confined area. We have 5 confirmed cases so far. We completely understand why these questions are coming, and we are trying to provide all of the information that we can. That's why we're having a press conference here, to give accurate information. And we're grateful for all of those out there who are asking these types of questions. But this is not the same situation we were in 6 years ago. It doesn't spread the same way, like coronaviruses do. It's very different. It's that close, intimate contact that we've seen. And most hantaviruses don't transmit between people at all. Most hantaviruses are transmitted from rodents or their feces or their saliva, or droppings, to people. And only this one particular virus, the Andes virus, which has been identified here, we've seen some human-to-human transmission. And again, I want to reiterate, the actions that are being taken on board are precautionary to prevent any onward spread. And so there's a lot that is being done right now to be able to try to minimize the risk even further. Certainly, we have the incubation period of up to 6 weeks. That doesn't necessarily people need to be in isolation for 6 weeks. What is really important is that people have the right information. We understand what their potential exposure is so that we can understand their risk. Contacts are not all the same. Some contacts have a higher risk of exposure and therefore a higher risk of infection, and others have less. The risk to the general public is low. Hantaviruses are relatively uncommon, even though there may be thousands of cases estimated each year. This is a particular situation where we are monitoring.
0: That was the WHO's Director of Epidemic and Pandemic Management, Dr. Maria van Kerkhove, speaking earlier today.

0: friendship can blossom in the most unexpected places, even after a rough start. We know this from Hallmark Christmas movies, obviously, but now we also know it from one real-life event. Last month, a group of elderly Welsh women boarded a flight from London to Las Vegas, but someone was apparently in one of their seats. It was a wrestler from Birmingham, a young man named Darice Gordon on his way to a wrestling event in Las Vegas. It turned out it was a mix-up on their end, and after Mr. Gordon helped one of the women adjust her seat, a friendship began to flourish. By the end of the flight, he had offered them tickets to the wrestling event, which they gamely attended. But then they lost track of each other. So Darice Gordon took to social media to try to track them down, and it worked. This week, the wrestler and the Welsh Nans were reunited on BBC Breakfast.
1: After I, sat in my seat and thought, okay, my seat was back. And the air hostess was saying, put your seat forwards, and I couldn't do it. I said, excuse me, can you press my button? And he said, what? I went, the seat. And the seat shot forward.
2: And I was thinking, oh, you need help now, do you? But yeah, then we become best friends. Yeah.
3: Well, best friends, because how long was it into the journey because that this bond really happened? Because
1: after the press of the button.
3: Just, and it was like that, was
1: more
3: it?
1: More or less, yeah. He took his hoodie off because he was hid with his jacket over him. And then took his, and I thought, oh, I don't mind sitting on you for 10 hours. I'm quite happy.
4: We all wanted to change
1: I put the arm of the seat down. I could feel his muscles thinking, oh.
3: That's great. You hit Rosa just saying that you all then wanted to change seats.
4: Oh, yeah,
3: sitting
4: we all wanted to change seats.
5: Darice, what were you thinking when this was all happening?
2: I was thinking, what's happened is going on. Because I missed my flight that I was meant to get on the Tuesday because my visa didn't come in time for Vegas. So I was like, oh my gosh, I'm not going to get to Vegas for mainly week for independent wrestling. And then, so it just happened by chance. I was that there, in there, and that's it on that day. It was just meant to be, I think.
0: That's wrestler Darice Gordon reuniting with his new friends, Rose Sully, Lynn Crawford, Susie Matthews, and Christine Goodwin on BBC Breakfast this week. Mr. Gordon's new catchphrase is, your Nan's favorite wrestler.

0: If you guessed they were all by Canadian artists, half a point. But if you guessed that they were all songs by Canadian artists hand-selected by Statistics Canada to be listened to by Canadians while completing the census, you get a whole point. And probably a weird look from whoever is in the room with you. The big quinquennial event has arrived. That means an invitation letter to complete the 2026 census will be making its way to your mailbox. And this year, Statistics Canada has curated six different playlists designed to be listened to while filling out the census. The StatsCan website says, quote, "Discover the music that defines our country while helping provide the data that shapes our future," unquote. Jeff Bowlby is Statistics Canada's Assistant Chief Statistician. Say that five times fast. We reached him in Ottawa.
1: Jeff, are you able to complete your census without listening to music at this point?
2: You know what? There's no better way to do your census than to go to the Spotify playlist that we've put together for the census.
1: What did you listen to this time around?
2: You know, my favorite, you know, there's six of them. The favorite playlist is Ketchup, Chips, and Road Trips. I was just immediately drawn to it by the name that the team put together for that playlist.
1: Yeah, and on that playlist, favorite songs?
2: One of them, that there's a few, you know, it's got some great classics, Canadian music. The one that I like the most there is We're Here for a Good Time, Not a Long Time by a great band from Vancouver called Trooper. And you know what? If you're doing your short form census, that's the perfect one to pick because you're here for a good time, not a long time.
1: Well, Complicated by Avril Lavigne is on one of these playlists.
2: Yeah. Shout out to a great talent from Napanee, Ontario, where we have like almost 17,000 people.
1: Yeah.
2: Great fan of Avril Lavigne. She's in Pumped Up Moose Tracks. That's
1: right.
2: But
1: is the word complicated? Are you talking about the work that you do and your colleagues do being complicated? Or should people draw any conclusions? I mean, the census is not complicated to fill out from what I remember.
2: No, we make it very easy to fill out the census. And this week, the forms went out. The invitation letters went out. Mm-hmm. You just have to go to census.gc.ca and enter your code. But the census itself is very complicated. It's one of the biggest and most complicated operations of government. We have to hire 30,000 employees just to go door to door. So yeah. It probably reflects our complications, not those of the respondent, thankfully.
1: How are you feeling now that, you know, those letters, the mailers have all gone out? Is this a tense time for you and your staff? I mean, the fact that you're doing this suggests that you all know how to have a little fun, but it also suggests that you're a bit worried that people aren't going to do this unless you make it fun.
2: Yeah, it's serious business conducting a census, and it is very important that everybody fill out their form, but we do like to have a little bit of fun with it. You know, we want to make it as easy as possible for people to respond to the census, so we've got this great online portal, but, you know, while you're doing it, have a little bit of fun and listen to some music.
1: And how long has your team been working on putting these playlists together?
2: We actually made it a bit of a contest here at StatsCan. We had we did this, by the way, back in 2021.
1: Yeah.
2: So this is we have some experience with it. But we said to the staff this time around, hey, you remember what we did in 2021? You can have a chance to select the songs that will be on the playlist. And you know, for a couple of months there, people were submitting their songs, and then of course we had to vet it and make sure that it didn't have bad words in it and other things. But and we also wanted to make sure that the playlists represent Canada well. So we have a great diversity of talent.
1: Have Indigenous artists there. You have Franco-Funky, Francophone Québécois artists as well, storytellers of the land. I have some suggestions. I didn't see R&B represented on this. I was surprised.
2: Oh,
1: I know in
2: 2021
1: you had I think 12 playlists, only six this time, but I think the seventh needs to be Canadian R&B.
2: I like that. I like that. We'll make that a priority for 2031.
1: Well, I think, why not now? Why? Mishimi,
2: right.
1: Maestro Fresh West, like such great artists, Adria Kane, Majid Jordan. I mean, I'm just going to send you my full playlist.
2: I like it.
1: I wonder, what was the uptake like in 2021? Do you have metrics on that?
2: I do know that it helped, and I do know that it was popular, but I don't have the actual numbers in front of me. I had it asked of me in 2021, what was my favorite song back then? And I said Five Long Years by Colin James, because there's 5 years between a census.
1: As you said, it's certainly serious business, the census. It's been controversial in the past, as you well know. What would you say to listeners out there who have not completed theirs yet, or might even resent being asked to complete it?
2: You know, the census is so important. You know, it's a key piece of our democracy. In fact, you know, there's many examples of important uses of the census data, but one is the delineation of the boundaries that our MPs represent, or MPPs, MLAs, and MHAs across the country. That wherever you are in the country, your politician, his riding depends on the population numbers coming from the census. We have the placement of schools and hospitals. Here in Ottawa, we're talking a lot about transit a lot. I know that's a common conversation across the country, but you know, the census is the best place to get information on where people live and where people work. So bus routes and that sort of thing are planned around the census. I think it's often taken for granted, but you know, anytime you see population or per capita being referred to, it's always census based. And this is the one time every 5 years that Canadians can participate in this fabulous study of who we are as Canadians. And next year we'll release all the results and you'll get a chance to see just how rich that portrait is. And we're excited, and we're hoping that people take the time to fill out the census and have a little fun, listen to some music while they're at it.
1: Have you received any feedback on the playlist so far?
2: No, I actually, you know what? I haven't. I'm assuming that people like it, because I usually do get the negative feedback. I don't often get the positive feedback. So no news is good news.
1: So no prime ministerial interference, clearly, because Down with Webster, as my colleagues have noted, is not on there. So.
2: No, we are completely politically neutral here at StatsCan.
1: Okay, well, let's get that seventh playlist this year with R&B and hip hop.
2: Okay.
1: I've made
2: we'll
1: my
2: make
1: case.
2: That happen.
1: Jeff, thank you for this.
2: Thank you.
0: Jeff Bowlby is Statistics Canada's Assistant Chief Statistician. We reached him in Ottawa. And we'd like to hear from you. What do you think is the perfect song to listen to while taking the census? You can call TalkBack anytime, as many times as you want, at 416-205-5687, or email us at aih@cbc.ca. And now from the playlist Pumped Up Moose Tracks, here's Ariane Moffat with Miami.

0: We're now at the end of As It Happens, the Midnight Edition. Coming up next on CBC Radio 1, the news.
1: As It Happens, the Midnight Edition will be back again for you tomorrow. I'm Neil Kirksall. Thanks for listening.
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2: From CBC News, The World This Hour, I'm Neil Kumar. The World Health Organization is racing to trace contacts who may have been exposed to people with hantavirus. A cruise ship with 30 passengers is dealing with a deadly outbreak that disembarked 2 weeks ago. There are now three Canadians who are back home and isolating. Jennifer LaGrassa reports.
3: Federal health authorities say two of the affected Canadians were on the cruise ship and had disembarked at an earlier destination. Another was not on the ship, but might have been in contact with someone who had symptoms. Two are Ontario residents. The other is from Quebec. They are not showing symptoms at this time. Provincial Health Minister Sylvia Jones said they are monitoring the situation in Ontario.
4: At this point, it is believed that they are not in any way a risk of transmission, but it is fluid.
3: Federal officials say they are working on a plan for the other four Canadians who are still on board the ship. It is currently on its way to Spain's Canary Islands and expected to reach there early Sunday. The four Canadians are expected to meet with consular officials. It's unclear how or when they will be repatriated home. Jennifer LaGrassa, CBC News, Windsor, Ontario.
2: There's no word yet on whether Ottawa might arrange a special flight for the Canadians on board that cruise ship. As for the three others in isolation here at home, two of them are in Ontario and one is in Quebec. Deshauna Reed has the latest.
4: The incubation and monitoring period will likely be in the 30-day period.
5: Ontario's Health Minister Sylvia Jones says two Canadians who disembarked the MV Hondius are back home in isolation.
4: They are actively being monitored and working with the local public health authorities on a daily basis to make sure that the isolation is occurring.
5: When exactly they landed back in Canada is unclear. The two passengers were part of a group that got off the cruise ship when it stopped in the South Atlantic on April 24th. At that point, one passenger had died, but the cause was unknown.
4: At this point, it is believed that they are not in any way a risk of transmission.
5: Ottawa confirmed a third Canadian is being monitored in Quebec. That person was not a passenger on the cruise ship, but traveled on a flight and may have come into contact with a symptomatic individual. Deshauna Reed, CBC News, Toronto.
2: Manitoba's declaring a public health emergency over rising cases of HIV transmission. Chief Public Health Officer Dr. Brent Rusin says the province has some of the highest infection rates in Canada.
6: HIV rates in Manitoba have sharply risen over the last number of years. In 2025, there were 328 new cases reported. If we compare that to 2021, we saw 142 cases that year.
2: Rusin says Indigenous people are disproportionately affected. He's called for a joint effort by officials, doctors, and communities to raise awareness. Some Bell Canada employees say the company is using return-to-office policies as an excuse to fire them. The company is pushing back, saying the people that were let go were violating policies around workplace attendance. Denise Haidari reports.
7: They were called into a meeting and said, okay, you are doing something wrong. You are fired.
8: Jean-Alexandre Debousquet wasn't fired, but more than 30 people have reached out to the Mississauga, Ontario employment lawyer because they got fired by Bell.
7: Those employees were given a return to work policy and said, okay, you have to work 3 days in the office now. Their managers told them, it's okay, don't worry about the policy. You can keep working here as long as you want.
8: In an internal note to employees obtained by CBC News, the chief human resources officer at Bell's parent company said those fired were deceptive about when they were in the office. Now, fired Bell workers who spoke with CBC News deny this. In a statement, the company said every case had a thorough investigation and that a majority admitted to, quote, deliberate and repeated falsification of workplace attendance. Denise Haidari, CBC News, Calgary.
2: And that is The World This Hour. For CBC News, I'm Neil Kumar.

0: Hi, I'm Saroja Coelho. 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And now, from the Public Radio Exchange, we bring you The World, a news magazine program featuring stories and music from around the globe.
1: Executions in Iran have been on the rise since the U.S. and Israel started their war there.
2: The fact that an individual could be arrested in January and by May already executed is horrifying.
1: I'm Carolyn Beeler.
3: And I'm Marco Werman. Also, the dangers of mining sand in India and one thing bringing different religions together in the Middle East, Armageddon.
4: Jerusalem is going to get taken over, usually by Christians. There's going to be very different apocalyptic battles in which the Muslims are going to fight the Christians. And there's usually a slaughter of Jews.
1: Plus, Venezuela tries to lay claim to a huge piece of neighboring Guyana.
5: It's a sparsely inhabited region, which is mostly in mountains. There's a coastal strip, but the real importance is economic.
1: Meaning oil. Today on The World.
3: Iran today created a new government agency to vet and tax vessels hoping to transit the Strait of Hormuz. Meanwhile, the world waits for Tehran to review the latest U.S. proposals for ending the war. President Trump has expressed optimism, but
6: we have to get what we have to get. If we don't do that, we'll have to go a big step further.
3: Inside Iran, the war is having a devastating side effect, according to human rights activists. Since fighting started at the end of February, an alarming number of Iranians have been executed. As the world's Shirin Jafari reports, opposition to the regime during wartime seems to have made things worse.
7: Her testimony is vivid and detailed. This woman, who hasn't been identified for her safety. She says she was arrested in January during the mass anti-government protests. They had taken women of all ages, she says, in this voice recording from Iran, from 19-year-olds to those in their 60s and 70s. The cell they were held in was small, she says, and at one point, there were around 80 of them in there. When the war started, she adds, we had a mix of emotions. On the one hand, we were terrified of the bombings, she says, but we also had hope that this might all be over and that the doors of these cells would be opened by the free people of Iran. That didn't happen. And according to the rights group Tawana, which shared her testimony, this woman and some of her cellmates were released on astronomical bail. Human rights groups say since the start of the U.S.-Israeli war on Iran, the Iranian government has intensified its crackdown on dissidents. It has arrested thousands and executed at least 26 political prisoners. Don't be indifferent to the news of executions, says Nasser Bekrzadeh, a Kurdish prisoner accused of spying for Israel. Today is my turn, he says. Tomorrow it might be yours. Messages like this have emerged online and in news outlets. They're recordings of phone calls from prison. Bekrzadeh was executed last weekend.
2: The number of executions of individuals for politically motivated cases in the last little over a month is shocking.
7: Nasim Papayani is senior campaigner for Iran at Amnesty International. She says none of the proceedings for these cases meet the international standards for fair trials. And some of those executions have taken place in secret, with families only learning about them after the fact and through state media.
2: The fact that an individual could be arrested in January and by May already executed is horrifying and shocking and really, really requires the international community to take strong diplomatic action.
7: Mu'in Khaza'ili is a human rights lawyer with an organization called Dadban. It provides legal help to political prisoners in Iran. He says the situation today reminds him of a dark period in Iran's recent history, the summer of 1988, when Iran had just ended a bloody war with Iraq.
8: Islamic Republic did the exact same thing with the political prisoners in that time.
7: Only one Iranian official has been held accountable for the mass executions of 1988. The rest rose to senior positions within the government. Ghazali says his organization used to be able to connect families of detainees on death row with trusted lawyers on the ground. But since the start of the U.S.-Israeli war, the Iranian government has imposed a near-total internet blackout on the country, cutting off that line of communication.
8: I'm so sorry to say this, but right now we only get the news of executions.
7: Almost all of those executed were accused of acting against national security, says Shiva Mahboubi.
9: All of them were basically executed, almost all of them, under the charge of spying for America and Israeli government.
7: Mahboubi heads the campaign to free political prisoners in Iran, and she says that her organization has compiled a list of at least 352 political prisoners who have been sentenced to execution or are at risk of being given the death sentence.
9: These are people that either they've been protesters or some of them not even protesters. One of them, young one, accused of throwing stone.
7: Mahboubi shared the list with me. 44 of them are under the age of 20. The youngest is 14. These arrests and executions point to the Islamic Republic's desperation, Mahboubi says.
9: The combination of war also, the fear of people coming on the street any minutes put them in a position that they think that if we don't kill them, they're not going to be scared. They're going to come on the street.
7: Mahboubi was a student activist herself. In the 1980s, during the war with Iraq, she spent 3 years in prison. She says she was injured when there was an attack on the prison. Her parents thought she had died. She and other activists I speak with say they worry about the ongoing negotiations between the U.S. and Iran.
9: There is nothing in that negotiation about stopping execution and releasing political prisoners.
7: That leaves the activists to be the voice of the prisoners, she says.
9: The fight needs to go on. It's quite difficult. I mean, imagine every morning you wake up and you see yet another young person being executed. And no matter how much you are active, you feel powerless.
7: The United Nations Human Rights High Commissioner, Volker Türk, has issued a statement condemning the arrests and executions. He has also called on the Iranian authorities to stop these actions. Shabia Mantou is a deputy spokesperson for UN's Human Rights Office. I asked her if Iran has responded.
10: The exchange continues, the dialogue continues. You know, what's critical is that we have this avenue to raise these concerns.
7: Today, human rights groups reported at least one more execution. Mohammad Taghi Shah Weisi, father of four. For The World, I'm Shirin Jafari.
11: In northern India, there is a nature preserve that stretches nearly 400 miles along the Chambal River. Its banks are home to the critically endangered Gharial crocodile, famous for its long, skinny snout. But those banks are increasingly being dug up by illegal sand miners.
12: You could have about 50 to 100 tractors with trailers attached to them and 15 to 20 excavators.
11: Siddharth Agarwal has been monitoring this as the founder of the research group India Sandwatch. Now the Indian Supreme Court is cracking down on the practice, telling the three states where the nature preserve is located that if they don't get the mining under control, the government may send in paramilitary forces to do it.
12: So if you look at it, that India is a nation that's developing, people have demand for infrastructural growth. And sand is one of the critical components to mix with cement to make mortar that is used to construct houses, to construct all sorts of buildings. And it's also actually used in the process of creating cement.
11: And so there's a high demand for sand. Why can't it be met by legal sand mining?
12: The demand far outweighs how much sand is being allocated legally in this country. Mm. And the legal sand that is being allocated has to follow the ecological protocols and ecological guidelines. That it does not follow that is a different story, but the demand is way higher than we can sustainably supply at the moment.
11: Can you give me a sense of just how much sand is being illegally mined across India in a given day or year?
12: That's a difficult number. There are no good audits in the country right now. But what we do know is that the number could easily be at least 5 to 10 times the legally allocated sand volumes.
11: And so if this is a widespread problem all across the country and has been for a while, what triggered this Supreme Court ruling now against these three states for the protected areas within their borders?
12: What's very interesting is this combination of the current extraction happening within the Chambal National Chambal Sanctuary. That's one. But alongside it, the current extractions are happening right under a national highway. There's a bridge that crosses the River Chambal at this point, connecting the states of Rajasthan and Madhya Pradesh. And it's there for everyone to see how much sand is being extracted. And because there's so much visibility, there's been a lot more media reporting around it. There's been a lot more citizen voices that have raised concerns around this. And that eventually led to the Supreme Court of India taking suo motu cognizance of the issue.
11: And I should note about this particular case, at least one person was killed while trying to stop this mining, correct?
12: Yes. In fact, it's unfortunately only the most recent case. This region has seen a lot of fatal accidents and if one wants to call them accidents, but we have had a lot of fatal cases over the years where defenders, environmental protectors from the forest department, from the police department have been caught in the line of fire and have suffered fatal outcomes because of the issue.
11: And so the Supreme Court has ruled that states are supposed to take action to tackle the problem by a May 11th hearing. What happens after that?
12: That's a good question. We've interestingly had a lot of Supreme Court judgments over the years, which have also thankfully helped shape what India's sand extraction policies look like today. But for this to really function, this instruction from the court to really make any real difference, we will have to make sure that the compliance of the instructions of the court is done in a manner that is transparent to the public and does not live just in records of the court, which may not be visible to citizens.
11: Overall, is the Indian government doing a good job of trying to rein in illegal sand mining? It sounds like if there's so much of it, maybe not.
12: Yeah, it feels like there's a combined challenge of intention and capacity, that even in cases where there is an intention of stopping illegal sand mining from happening along rivers in India, there is not enough capacity, which is what the submissions from the two states of Rajasthan and Madhya Pradesh have been to the Supreme Court in this case as well.
11: Tell me more about the impact to the environment that mining sand from riverbanks has in India.
12: In the case of the National Chambal Sanctuary, I think the most clear and direct impact that we can talk about in terms of the environment is that it takes away habitats for important species like the crocodile, the gharial, various kinds of turtles that are in the region, including the river dolphin that also inhabits this region. But speaking more broadly, sand is thought of as an inert material. However, sand itself holds so much life, which then feeds the whole food chain ascending from bacteria all the way to fishes and apex predators like gharials and crocodiles and dolphins. And the extraction of sand at one level affects the food chain directly. But along rivers, it also reduces groundwater levels. It also affects bank stability along rivers, and which goes from being environmental damage to also social damage.
11: How does this issue play out in communities? I'm curious if some people do this work to make a living and thus are not against it, whereas others are. What does this look like on the ground for people?
12: As you said, it's a complicated situation. We've seen that people participate in this activity due to a lack of opportunity in other spaces. While there are a small group of people who continue to make a lot of money out of illegal mining activities.
11: Siddharth Agarwal is the founder of India Sand Watch. He was talking with me from Kolkata, India. 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

0: This is The World. I'm Marco Werman. Pope Leo XIV met privately with U.S. Secretary of State Marco Rubio at the Vatican this morning.
1: It's great to see you. Good morning. It was almost a year that I was here with you.
0: The two leaders discussed the conflict in the Middle East and, quote, topics of mutual interest in the Western Hemisphere. They also exchanged gifts, a coffee table book for Rubio, and a

0: need to learn the job.
1: And just briefly, what do you think happened at the beginning of 2026 that created this kind of new phase for Pope Leo?
0: What changed was American foreign policy, beginning with Venezuela, and then the messages about Greenland and Europe, and then, of course, Iran. And the war in Iran reached a certain level of danger because there was a veiled threat of using non-conventional weapons. And this is when the papacy intervenes historically, because the papacy has become a peacemaking actor in the global world. And the papacy of the first American pope felt called to say something.
1: Well, I don't know how much you followed Pope Leo's audience with U.S. Secretary of State Marco Rubio today, but Rubio, as an observant Catholic, brings with him the shadow of the Trump White House, which has been at odds, to say the least, with Pope Leo. What do you think we should consider when thinking about Rubio's meeting with the Pope today?
0: Well, it was a very long meeting. It was prepared carefully by Secretary Rubio, not knowing that President Trump probably would attack the Pope just one day before. And if you read the final communiques, they are slightly different. So the U.S. Department mentions common interests in the Western Hemisphere, which is a language that the Vatican doesn't use, Western Hemisphere. And the Vatican statement is more lukewarm around this very meeting that came after 1 month of extraordinary tension between the Pope and the President.
1: Well, one of the big things, obviously, between the two of them is the war in Iran. And the concept of a just war has come up as it relates to the historical Catholic teachings around just war. I want to know whether Leo hews closely to those ideas, but can you first briefly explain Catholicism's traditional thinking around just wars? How does the church see that?
0: So just war is a doctrine. It's a concept that starts many centuries ago. And one of the major thinkers is St. Augustine. And St. Augustine and successors in this line of thought say that there are some conditions that have to be met to consider a war morally justified. Goals, proportionality, probability of success, the legal legitimacy of the intervention, all of that. Pope Leo is not a pacifist in the sense that he has always said that there is, in Catholic teaching, a very visible role for the right to self-defense. But he also said in recent days that the doctrine of just war has been reconsidered by the church in this last century because of the nuclear age. In this, Pope Leo is really faithful to the Catholic tradition, but he also said that together with other bishops, cardinals, that the Iran war does not meet those criteria, because when you enter nuclear weapons in war today, the idea of that war being just is automatically eliminated in Catholic teaching.
1: As I think about consistency with Pope Francis, in 2015, Francis issued his encyclical Laudato Si, Care for Our Common Home, a groundbreaking statement on the reverence humans need to give planet Earth. It was an environmental platform, essentially, for the Vatican. Last summer, Leo announced that later this year, the Vatican will be running 100% on renewable energy. How significant is that follow-through? Because that's also a political statement, isn't it?
0: For Francis, it was more personal as a man coming from the global south. And so there was a charismatic aspect in Pope Francis launching the eco-theology in the Catholic Church. But Pope Leo has continued supporting that. In my experience as a professor of theology, Laudato Si is the best known papal teaching among young generations because they know that it's about their future. So this is not less important now than it was under Francis.
1: When it comes to immigration, in early July, Leo is going to Lampedusa, the Italian island that's been the site of so many arrivals of migrants desperate to set foot on European soil and gain asylum. What about Pope Leo's approach to immigration would you kind of highlight?
0: We have seen, also thanks to Pope Leo's support, the U.S. bishops being more firm in defending migrants in the United States in 2025. Pope Leo is going to Lampedusa on July the 4th, which is a very significant choice of a date, because he could have chosen any other date, but he chose to be in Lampedusa on the 4th of July. That's a very interesting statement, I would say.
1: Yeah, finally.

0: difference do you think has it made that Leo is an American pope?
1: Oh, it has made a huge difference. We used to think that it was impossible to have an American pope. And then after he was elected, the assumption was that that would limit his freedom to say things and so on. I think the opposite happened. So he did things and said things also because his credentials as an American are very hard to attack. And so in this particular moment, he could get away with things that a European pope or an Asian pope or an African pope would have been impossible for them to get away with. So it has become an asset for the papacy to have a pope born in the United States right now.
0: I was speaking there with Massimo Fagioli, a professor in ecclesiology at the Loyola Institute at Trinity College, Dublin.
2: Today in South Korea, a humanoid robot became a Buddhist monk. The robot named Gabby entered a temple wearing ceremonial robes draped over in angular form like clothes on a hanger. Its stride had a mechanical hitch to it, and in place of a face, a black screen. The top of its head, though, did have the same color and texture as a shaved monk's.
0: It was part of a procession of human monks. One of them asked Gabby a series of questions.
3: 너무 냉전한 합장한 채로 예 귀하겠습니다.
0: Will you devote yourself to the holy Buddha? Will you devote yourself to the holy teachings? And so on. For every question, Gabby gave the same answer. Yes, I will devote myself. Gabby was being operated remotely during the vows using pre-recorded answers, so it is up for debate who really made a promise, a robot or a human operating a robot.
2: Leaders of the Choge order say ordaining a robot is meant to be symbolic of the enduring relevance of Buddhism. The robo-monk made five promises specifically developed for a robot, including to respect life, not hurt it, and to follow humans, not deceive them. Critics of today's ceremony have generally not taken issue with those vows themselves, but do say this is just a gimmick meant to promote Choge, the largest Buddhist order in South Korea.
0: We'll be right back. You're listening to The World.

0: This is The World. I'm Carolyn Beeler. At the top of South America, Guyana sits right next to its much larger neighbor, Venezuela. And Venezuela says a big chunk of Guyana's land, about two-thirds of it, actually belongs to them.
1: It's a sparsely inhabited region, which is mostly in mountains. There's a coastal strip, but the real importance is economic.
0: Both countries are making their case at the International Court of Justice this week, and Phil Gunson from Crisis Group told me earlier today that this dispute is largely about oil.
1: Among other things, the territorial waters that correspond, if you like, to that part of Guyana are the source of a huge oil boom at the moment in Guyana. And that's one of the reasons why this dispute has come back to boiling point.
0: That oil boom is basically what Guyana is setting its future on. So it's hugely important to its future economy. Is my understanding right there?
1: Yeah, Guyana right now, I think I'm right in saying, is the fastest growing economy in the world. These are relatively recently discovered oil deposits. And ironically, the growth boom in Guyanese oil coincides almost precisely with the rapid decline of the Venezuelan oil industry. Venezuela used to produce over 3 million barrels a day, now produces a million and a bit. Guyana is now producing almost the same.
0: And so this, as you say, is coming to a head, in your interpretation at least, because of these oil riches. But this border dispute goes back to the colonial era, the carving up of land that happened in so many places in that area. Can you tell me the details of that history here?
1: Yeah, of course, it's a remote, as I say, sparsely populated region, always has been. Venezuela has really never exercised territorial control there. In the Spanish colonial era, Spain, or its colony of Venezuela, bordered on what were originally Dutch colonies and eventually passed into the hands of Britain and were fused into one colony, the colony of British Guyana, which in the 60s of the last century became independent. And just before Guyana became independent, this dispute, which ostensibly had been settled back in 1899 by an international tribunal, re-emerged because of a posthumous memo written by one of the delegates to those talks, which basically said that the whole thing had been a stitch-up and that Venezuela had been cheated out of that territory. And so the two sides, or rather three, because then it was Britain as the colonial power plus the colonial authorities in British Guiana and Venezuela, sat down and forged something called the Geneva Accords, which was supposed to produce a solution and did not.
0: And so the two countries have been fighting about this ever since?
1: Well, they've been fighting verbally, on and off. There have been moments of calm. The Geneva Accords and a subsequent protocol called the Port of Spain Protocol kind of kept kicking the can down the road. But it's only really recently, under President Maduro, who of course now is languishing in a jail cell in New York, that this came back to a head because, well, for various reasons, one being the oil, of course, but also because I think President Maduro saw it as a useful way to revive the fortunes of his very unpopular government by getting people to rally around the flag. Mm. So that was the point at which it began to look as if there might be some kind of military incursion. The Guyanese became very nervous. And of course, it's a very delicate issue for them because it does threaten their oil wealth.
0: So what is each side arguing this week at the International Court of Justice in The Hague?
1: Venezuela says that the International Court of Justice has no jurisdiction over this case. It's a pretty tough thing to argue in the sense that the case was referred by the UN Secretary General to the ICJ. In my view, having read the Geneva Accords several times in pursuance of the methods outlined under the Geneva Accords, it's a hard one to argue. And in fact, I think technically, legally, the decision that eventually the ICJ comes to will be binding on all parties. But Venezuela is obviously going back through the historical record, and they do have a lot of documents to back up their case. The Guyanese say, well, the Geneva Accords have run their course. This is our territory. We've always administered it. It's occupied by us. And the Venezuelan case is spurious. I think in the end, the chances of the ICJ awarding Venezuela this huge chunk of Guyana are extremely remote, to say the least.
0: It is two-thirds of the territory of that country. So this would be a huge change if the ICJ did rule in Venezuela's favor.
1: Oh, yes. And the economic impact would be enormous. And I think in general, if you look at the way the ICJ tends to rule, I mean, the rewriting or the redefining of colonial boundaries in the modern age is not something that they undertake lightly. And of course, in a way, it's similar to the case of the British in the Falklands or Malvinas Islands, where islands are geographically part of Argentina, but they're populated by people who are essentially British. Same thing is the case here in the sense that, you know, Venezuela may have a historical claim, but the territory is run by and occupied by Guyanese.
0: International courts typically have little ability to enforce their rulings. Whatever they say, is this likely to put this issue to rest?
1: I think under current circumstances, especially given that the US intervened in Venezuela on January the 3rd, and the current Venezuelan government is essentially following US instructions to a large degree. And the US, and in fact, the vast majority of countries around the world, including the Caribbean nations and the CARICOM multilateral organization, they all support the Guyanese cause. Venezuela has almost no support. So I think whilst the Venezuelan authorities will no doubt continue to claim the territory, and they will continue to argue that, all these successive rulings have cheated them out of their right, the chances of them actually doing anything about it militarily are extremely remote.
0: Phil Gunson is a senior analyst with Crisis Group based in Caracas.
2: If you spend enough time on social media, you may have come across the term therians. People who feel a strong connection or identification with non-human animals. Some therians wear animal masks, imitate wolves and dogs, even go so far as to crawl through parks. In recent months, online interest in therians has gone viral in parts of Latin America and Europe. So when an offline gathering was announced recently in Mexico City, the world's TV's Isaiah went to see what the community is all about in real life. Things turned out very differently from what she expected.
3: A Therian meetup in Mexico City was expected to draw a crowd. And technically, it did. There were reporters like me, content creators, curious people, influencers live streaming on YouTube and TikTok. The Therians, well, only one person showed up.
4: ¿Cómo te llamas?
5: Jesús.
3: His name is Jesús. He's 19, and he didn't want to give his full name because his family doesn't know he identifies as a Therian.
6: Pues mi novia es normal, una persona normal, no sabe nada de eso, pero ahora.
3: Not even his girlfriend. He says she's, quote, normal. Jesús wore a dog mask and a tail. He posed for cameras, and he told me he had only started identifying as a Therian 2 weeks earlier, after his French poodle died.
6: Hace 2 semanas, como estaba extrañando a mi perro French Poodle, que se fue.
3: Reporters crowded around him with all kinds of questions.
7: En este momento, alrededor de todas las cámaras que hay, ¿cómo te sientes?
8: ¿Tú qué eres? Un humano, pero ¿te sientes un animal? ¿Te sientes un perro?
3: How does it feel to be surrounded by all these cameras? Are you a human or a dog? Some questions got more invasive, like whether he had gone to therapy.
9: Hay una pregunta muy polémica referente a relaciones sexuales con animales. ¿Eso es cierto?
3: Or whether Therians have sex with animals. Jesús barely flinched. If anything, he seemed to enjoy the attention.
6: Yo me comporto de una manera diferente en los parques.
3: He says he behaves differently depending on where he is, acting one way in public parks, and then another online. And then someone asked whether he drinks water from a bowl.
10: ¿Tomarías agua en una bandeja?
6: Sí.
10: ¿Sí?
6: Sí.
10: ¿No te ofendería tomar agua como un perro?
6: No, no, digo, igual.
3: And when Jesús said he would, someone handed him one. Around him, phones kept recording, and more people coming. At this point, it was pretty clear this wasn't really a community gathering. It was a spectacle. There is a reason most Therians stayed away.
6: Pues yo creo que tienen miedo de mostrarse como tal o que hablen mal, ¿no? Que como, por ejemplo, el bullying ahorita que están en
3: They are afraid to show themselves because of bullying, he says. That gap between how massive a community can look online and how invisible it can feel offline is something researchers who study internet culture say they are saying more and more. Alice Marwick studies online identity and digital communities at the University of North Carolina.
11: Online feels very safe, right? Like you can have these discussions with people without it bleeding over into other areas of your life where you might not want people to know that you identify as a wolf or you have this very niche set of interests.
3: Marwick says many online communities exist in small, private spaces, like Discord servers, Telegram chats, WhatsApp groups, even as they appear huge on social media. And once cameras and strangers enter the picture, they disappear.
11: If this was just set up as, you know, let's look at all these crazy people who have these weird beliefs, like who would want to put themselves in that kind of situation?
3: Jesus told me he's part of a WhatsApp group with roughly 30 members where they share their feelings and pictures, but they have never met in person. In recent months, videos of Therians have spread widely online. There's been a few small meetups in places like Argentina, Uruguay, and Spain. In Barcelona, hundreds of curious onlookers gather in a public square hoping to see Therians in person, but they never showed up. Adrián Juste studies digital culture in Spain.
4: Se comparte de manera masiva y se sobredimensiona.
3: He says the phenomenon gets massively shared and blown out of proportion.
4: Ciertos creadores de contenido lo han amplificado porque les generaba visitas.
3: Some creators amplify it, he says, because it generates views and money. But Juste also argues there is a political dimension to all of the attention.
4: Ha buscado poner el foco para atacar al colectivo LGTBI, atacar a los movimientos sociales y políticos que lo defienden y
3: ridiculizar. He says some far-right commentators in Spain have used Therian videos to mock gender identity. But psychologists say focusing only on the spectacle can miss something more human underneath. Débora Pedace is a psychologist in Argentina who studies online identity communities.
5: La identidad es un proceso, ¿no? Se va construyendo, no es algo fijo. Y más en los adolescentes, uno va formando.
3: She says adolescence is a period of experimentation, belonging, and identity formation. And Therian communities may not be so different from other youth subcultures, like the one around anime or gaming.
5: Pedace
3: says what's behind is a need for belonging and validation. But she says there is a difference between symbolic identity and behavior that becomes harmful or disconnected from reality. When someone starts putting themselves or others at risk, she says they should get medical attention. Back in Mexico City, Jesus says becoming a Therian helped him feel less alone.
6: Es como una forma de recordar a mi perrito que ya no tengo.
3: It's a way of remembering my dog, he says. After not even an hour, the crowd disappeared. Jesus took off his tail and left. And online, the Therian phenomenon that seemed suddenly everywhere has largely faded. For the world, I'm Tibi Saizea, Mexico City.
0: The fate of some 350,000 Haitians in the U.S. is now in the hands of the U.S. Supreme Court. They have temporary protected status, or TPS, granted to them after Haiti's devastating earthquake in 2010. The Trump administration announced in September that it would end TPS for those Haitians. Advocates are challenging that in court. GVH's Sarah Betancourt reports on what's at stake for some of those Haitians living in Massachusetts.
12: Marie Floreval wrings her hands as she remembers leaving Haiti in 2010 after a massive earthquake left the country devastated and destroyed her house.
13: After the earthquake, since we have lost everything, we decided to come here to start over.
12: She came to the U.S. with her husband and son, and they gained temporary protected status, an immigration protection long offered by the federal government. The Taunton family has lived and worked here legally ever since, learning English, going to school, and getting jobs in the healthcare industry. But ahead of the Supreme Court ruling that could render them undocumented and deportable, their lives have shifted.
13: I can't even sleep at night by thinking about what can happen. What can happen to me? What can happen to my kids? You know, it's very stressful.
12: Floreval is one of at least 19,000 Haitians with temporary protected status in Massachusetts, a state with one of the largest Haitian populations in the country. Haitians with TPS contribute more than $500 million to the state's economy. The Department of Homeland Security says TPS for Haitians was never intended to be a, quote, de facto amnesty program. And the Trump administration argues its decision to end TPS for people from Haiti and Syria is legal, something lower courts have disagreed with. Local advocates like Pastor Kiki Doefor-Florissant, founder of social services provider True Alliance Center, are hearing from Haitians in the community.
14: TPS served as a lifeline for 350,000 people, many of whom have already established their homes, longstanding in this country, and they are positive contributors, productive citizens to this country.
12: Florissant is praying that conservative justices, especially Amy Coney Barrett, form a majority with the court's liberal bloc to keep TPS alive. He worries about Haitian parents being deported and separated from their American-born children, or worse, that entire families will be sent back to Haiti, a country the State Department has warned against visiting due to gang violence.
14: From the TPS recipients here in the United States were born 87,000 children, U.S. children. If you don't want any U.S. citizen to travel to Haiti, how come do you want the 87,000 U.S. children to go to Haiti like that, to a dangerous situation?
12: Another person who could be at risk is Cassandra. She is a TPS holder who's a paraprofessional at a local public school. GBH News is withholding her last name due to her fears of immigration enforcement. She has two children, and her husband recently lost his job due to changing immigration policies. She's worried a ruling to end TPS could cost her her work permit and her job.
13: It's everything. We built a life here. We have families here. We support the economy, we can say. We can't return back where we come from.
12: Cassandra isn't the only TPS holder whose family is already facing hurdles. Fleurville is too. A nursing assistant for seniors with dementia at Enclave of Franklin, she was recently told she was losing her job due to an accurate confusion over her immigration status. She got her job back after GBH News sent an inquiry to her employer. She says she's excited to go back to her clients.
13: They're going to ask for me. I miss them too because I love them. Sometimes they can't express themselves. They just show you what they want, and then you just need to translate. It's very good to work with people with memory care.
12: Still, the relief may be short-lived, depending on the Supreme Court ruling that's expected to be handed down in June. For The World, I'm Sarah Betancourt.
0: Still ahead, there is not much in the Middle East that some Christians, Muslims, and Jews agree on, except for where the world is ultimately headed. Ahead, we will explain.
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0: This is The World. I'm Marco Werman. You will find no end to religious conflict in the Middle East. It can occur between different religions and within the religions themselves. Amid this potent stew of disagreement and hatred, there is one area where the Middle East's three monotheistic religions seem to have common ground. In English, it's known as Armageddon. Stephanie Freed reports from Jerusalem.
1: In the weeks and months following Hamas's October 2023 attacks on Israel and Israel's subsequent war on Gaza, religion started popping up all over Israel in the form of synagogues on wheels, higher-than-usual turnouts at places of worship, and roaming busloads of evangelical Christians. The words redemption, end times, and judgment day bounced around frequently and continue echoing today. The question, for some, are end times at hand? If you place Christianity, Islam, and Judaism side by side and compare their visions of how the world will end or be reborn, you might be surprised by the similarities. All three faiths believe we are currently in the messy middle stages of human history, heading toward a definitive end. That end will be characterized by chaos, violence, corruption, war, and disaster, culminating in the ultimate battle between good and evil.
2: Ecological apocalypses, beliefs that the ecology is going to collapse, cataclysmic worldwide event that will either bring civilization to its knees or cause mass repentance.
1: Rice University professor David Cook is an eschatology or apocalypse scholar. He has studied in and traveled to more than 150 countries, including Israel. Cook says for some people, recent global events are proof the final chapter is rapidly approaching.
2: Jerusalem is going to get taken over, usually by Christians. There's going to be various different apocalyptic battles in which the Muslims are going to fight the Christians. And there's usually a slaughter of the Jews that is predicted.
1: There's also the subject of direct messianic and divine intervention. That's where Judaism, Islam, and Christianity go separate ways. Islamic scholar Sheikh Mustafa Abu Swai is the deputy head of Jerusalem's Islamic Waqf, the body that oversees the city's Muslim holy sites.
3: Blowing a trumpet where everybody dies, except whom God wills, and then there'll be another blowing the trumpet, and then people will be raised from the dead.
1: Evangelical Christianity and Judaism both predict the coming or second coming of a Messiah, final judgment, and a perfected physical universe. It's known as redemption. Jerusalem-based evangelical Christian educator and author John Enerson draws comparisons.
4: Jewish Zionists and Christian Zionists have, generally speaking, the same playbook, but we disagree on who the Messiah is. And so at the very end, who shows up as the Messiah? Obviously, one believes the other would prove the other one wrong.
1: Reut Ben Chaim is a Jewish activist who lives her life in anticipation of an eventual redemption that may or may not happen in her lifetime. I have the tools to act by overcoming urges, not gossiping. I am gracious, perform acts of kindness, build community, and study the Torah, she says. 39-year-old Ben Chaim is a mother of nine, living about 6 miles east of the Gaza Strip.
5: WFP.
1: She's the co-founder of a group that physically blocks humanitarian aid trucks from entering Gaza. In 2024, the U.S. labeled the group violent and extremist and froze Reut's U.S. assets for 6 months. At this protest, group members are spread across the highway, facing off against aid trucks, singing a prayer about God's redemption. How does blocking aid fit in with the good deeds Reut says are meant to usher in the redemption? That is enemy territory threatening me, and I will do everything in my power to fight that, she says, referencing Gaza. I will fight as hard as I can to protect my security. So how close are we to a possible apocalypse? With a faint smile, Sheikh Abu Swai quotes the Prophet Muhammad.
3: بعثت والساعة كهتين. I have been sent with the hour, meaning that it's very close. It were very close during the time of Prophet Muhammad, then we are much, much closer.
1: Judaism and Christianity don't assign a timeline either. All three religions say it's about laying foundations in the here and now, not seeking out signs or signals. Eschatology professor David Cook says it suits all three religions to be vague.
2: It's not profitable for the monotheistic faiths to actually produce times, just an apocalyptic sense that provides, to a large extent, the energy that is necessary for the process of missionization.
1: And yet, the signs keep piling up. Both Anderson and Ben Chaim point to Israel's statehood and the return of the Jews to the land of Israel as key components of end times and redemption scenarios.
4: Against all the odds of history and sociology and every law that we know of that kind, the Jewish people have been restored here. Not only that, but that the Bible predicts it is pinch me material.
1: In the here and now, Ben Chaim, Abu Suay, and Anderson all report seeing a faith surge, especially among young people. Those observations are backed by research studies from the Pew Institute and Reichman University, showing significant shifts in recent years toward religion in the Middle East, Africa, and Asia, especially among 18 to 35-year-olds. Professor Cook says it's human nature.
2: The messianic state, in my opinion, has a permanent desirability factor. Even people that are the most cynical can't help but ask themselves sometimes, you know, could it be true this time?
1: For The World, I'm Stephanie Fried, Jerusalem.

0: 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We are at The World News GBH. I'm Carolyn Beeler.
1: And I'm Marco Werman. Always good to have you with us. We'll see you again right back here tomorrow.

0: PRX.
1: That was The World from PRX. The program was recorded earlier in the day.
2: The following program was previously recorded by NHK World Japan.
3: This is Asian View from NHK World Japan. I'm Raja Pradhan. China's state-run Xinhua News Agency says the country's foreign minister has held talks with his Iranian counterpart in Beijing. The meeting was arranged by the Chinese side. The encounter on Wednesday between Abbas Arochi and Wang Yi comes 1 week after Arochi met Russian President Vladimir Putin in Russia. Observers say the two meetings are part of efforts by Iran's foreign minister to highlight the good relations Iran has with Russia and China. Sources say Japan's Honda Motor is set to indefinitely suspend plans to build an electric vehicle factory in Canada. In 2024, it began considering construction of an assembly factory and accompanying battery plant in the province of Ontario. The automaker initially aimed to start operating the factory in 2028, but it decided last year to postpone the launch amid a decline in EV demand. Honda has been reviewing its EV strategy after estimating it could incur losses of up to $16 billion from its sluggish EV sales. Honda plans to focus on hybrids, but says it'll continue developing EVs to prepare for possible growth. The latest revision to North Korea's constitution officially puts leader Kim Jong-un in command of the country's nuclear forces. The reference to reunification has been removed, clarifying the North's stance to treat the two Koreas as separate states. North Korea made the revision at the Supreme People's Assembly held in March, but the changes had not been revealed. A South Korean expert on North Korea said the latest revision elevates the power of its leader and underscores Pyongyang's unwavering commitment to a two-state policy. This is Asian View from NHK World Japan.
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11: From CBC News, The World This Hour, I'm Neil Kumar. Three Canadians are self-isolating as a result of the hantavirus outbreak on a Dutch cruise ship. Four Canadians are still on board the ship, which will dock this weekend. Health officials are scrambling to stop the virus from spreading further, while also trying to reassure the public. Chris Brown reports.
12: I want to be unequivocal here. This is not SARS-CoV-2.
13: It's hard not to immediately think of COVID with the worrying outbreak of another deadly virus. Let's jump from animals to humans. But the World Health Organization's top pandemic preparedness official, Maria von Kerkhove, says the risk in this situation is low.
12: This is not the start of a COVID pandemic. This is an outbreak that we see on a ship.
13: This strain of hantavirus, known as the Andes virus, is typically found in South America. It can jump from rodents to people through droppings. And then, in rare cases, it can be transmitted between people who have close contact. WHO Chief Tedros Adhanom Ghebreyesus says the strain also has a long incubation period, up to 6 weeks.
14: It's possible that more cases may be reported.
13: Four Canadians remain on the ship. Van Kerkhove says Canada is among more than a dozen countries now working to contain the spread. Chris Brown, CBC News, London.
11: Manitoba has declared a public health emergency because of a sharp rise in people testing positive for HIV. Officials say the situation is especially bad in Winnipeg, as well as the province's north. As Cameron McIntosh tells us, they're trying to get the word out so people can protect themselves.
0: This emergency, it's not about creating fear.
15: Rather, says Manitoba's Chief Provincial Public Health Officer, Dr. Brent Rusin, it's about raising awareness.
0: It's about acknowledging the reality.
15: Per capita, Manitoba's HIV infection rate is about 3.5 times the national average. The biggest increases in the province's north and the city of Winnipeg. Intravenous drug use, unprotected sex, homelessness, and mental health concerns all contributing.
0: So our focus is going to be on reducing new infections, improving access to care.
15: The Indigenous population, particularly women, are disproportionately affected. Indigenous health advocates say First Nations face barriers to care. Rusin says Manitoba will increase testing, step up prevention measures, and target education to groups at highest risk. Cameron McIntosh, CBC News, Winnipeg.
11: In Sudbury, Ontario, public health officials are advising residents to boil their water. Dr. Emily Groot is the associate medical officer with the city's health unit. She says testing found what's known as total coliform bacteria in the water.
16: They're not generally harmful to health, but what they do suggest is there's some issue that we need to understand better and ensure that the water is safe before people go back to drinking.
11: Groot says the advisory is precautionary and there's no sign of illness in the community. Jason Kenney says he is ticked off. The former Alberta premier wants to know how his personal info was allegedly leaked and showcased at a meeting for separatists. His data was part of a breach that included nearly 3 million provincial voters. Aaron Collins reports.
17: Mr. Nenshi called me on Monday morning.
18: Former Conservative Premier Jason Kenney tipped off about his private information being leaked by the current leader of the opposition, NDP, part of a much larger data breach, one linked to a pro-sovereignty group, the Centurion Project. That group using a voters list to gain access to millions of Albertans' private data. That leak front and center during question period today. Mickey Amory is Alberta's Minister of Justice.
19: Those responsible need to be held accountable.
18: The RCMP, Elections Alberta, and the Provincial Privacy Commissioner have all announced they are investigating the leak. Elections Alberta says the Centurion Project sent the voter list directly to around 24 people connected to the separatist group. Those people have been served a cease and desist order to stop using the data. Aaron Collins, CBC News, Calgary.
11: And that is The World This Hour. For CBC News, I'm Neil Kumar.
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20: I am not exaggerating when I tell you that some people have been waiting their whole lives for this. Tomorrow, we get a historic moment. Canada's first WNBA team will make its debut. The Toronto Tempo will play the Washington Mystics. It took a long time to get here. There's a lot to celebrate. I'm Alamine Abdul-Mahmoud. This is Commotion. I'm here with two sports journalists who've been waiting for so long for this. Savannah Hamilton is here. Shireen Ahmed is here. Thanks to the both of you for being here.
21: Morning.
20: Good morning,
21: good
20: y'all.
21: Morning.
20: Nice to see you. So, Matt, I'm going to start with you.
21: Yeah.
20: You were on Mike Roach's podcast a couple of weeks ago, and you said it still doesn't feel real that Toronto has a WNBA team. Is it starting to feel real now on the eve of the first game?
21: No.
20: Okay.
21: It's still not feeling real to me. Like, so basketball has been in my family. It's been in my blood for generations, okay? Like, even, like, my dad, he was a player at Brandon, Manitoba. My aunt was actually one of the first Canadians involved in the WNBA. Mm. She was selected by the Houston Comets right before she retired because it came too late. Exactly, the iconic Comets. I played basketball. My twin sister plays international basketball as we speak.
20: Mm-hmm.
21: And it's just like, wow. And now we have it in our backyard. Excuse me? Like, I'm there, I'm covering the practices, and I'm like, is this what I'm thinking is happening? Like, literally, Julie Alamont, I talked to her, I was like, did you know that your friend is teammates with my twin? Like, it's surreal to me still, and I'm trying to, like, comprehend it, but it's just not registering. It's not in my bones yet. It's not sinking in.
20: What's the thing that makes it so unbelievable? Is it like the proximity? The fact that it's literally right here?
21: Because it felt like this distant dream before. It felt so unreachable. And that, especially in Canada, there was never a pro league. You know, you can talk about Hoop Queens being kind of dipping its toe into like summer paid I guess like sports for women.
2: Semi-professional.
21: Yeah, semi-professional. But that was as close as it got.
3: Right.
21: And now here we have like a legitimate like team and like the best league, I think, in the world for women's basketball. And yeah, and it's right here. It's a proximity for sure.
3: So not only do we have a team, but we have Hamilton's own Kia Nurse. She's been one of the faces of Canada's basketball since 2018. So the idea that she's now playing for Toronto. Shireen, what does that mean to you?
2: So it means a lot. Like somebody who's covered her, but not here. Somebody who covered her when she was at UConn. She played in one of the most storied basketball program in American NCAA, right? She played the UConn Huskies. So watching her, knowing what she's done coming up through the ranks in Hamilton, starting at an academy, essentially. They're like a development team that are one of the best and people have their eyes on them. But her landing here after having, you know, stints in Liberty. I had her after she got drafted to New York Liberty and the top one in the class.
3: Yeah.
2: I got her jersey. It was gifted to me, actually, because it was a big deal. It was such a big deal.
3: Like this is a Canadian.
2: Yes.
3: Making a huge deal in the WNBA.
2: Yes, because you could count the number of players on your hands that were there. But now, and that ties back to what Sav is saying, that it's here. Mm-hmm. It's here. It's Canada's team. But also, people have slept on Canadian basketball for a long time. Mm-hmm. Listen, we were here before SGA. Mm-hmm. Love that guy. Love his drip. He's drippy.
3: Yes.
2: But also, it has been here. And it's not just in Toronto. It's in Vancouver. It's in Montreal. It's in Edmonton. It's out. Like, I've written stories and covered stories about semi-professional women's basketball in the Maritimes. But Kia Nurse being here, is she's willingly or unwillingly the face of Canadian women's basketball. But the fact that she's also not from Toronto, which she clarifies, Hamilton's own. The Hammer, she's always talking about
3: it's
2: that. Good,
3: it's an important distinction to make.
2: It's important, but it's also that she's here because to say, not only did you see me realizing my dreams of abroad, your dreams can be here.
3: I think that idea of holding on to that proximity and then bringing it all here and then having all the big moves happen in this place, that's the thing that people, I think, are kind of reacting to, Savannah. I think I get this dimension of, okay, not only now do we have a Toronto team, Kia Nurse is going to be playing in Toronto. That's overwhelming enough. But then you start to get all of the moves that the Toronto Tempos start to make. And one of the biggest moves that they make is they sign Brittany Sykes, a.k.a. Slim. What makes her such a big deal in terms of like choosing to sign her?
21: Yeah, she's a phenomenal player. You know, she has been kind of a cornerstone on other teams, but never really had the shine, I think, or the space to really be the face of the franchise type of thing. So she's a defensive-minded guard, and she's going to be an amazing backcourt with Marina Mabry. They're both very defensive-minded. Mm-hmm. And I think when you are an expansion team, and you know that the best offensive players in the league are going to be off the table. Like, you're not going to get Asia Wilson, Nafisa Collier, or anybody like that in terms of, like, just they're locked up and free agents kind of already know their destination of where they're trying to compete for championships immediately. So the Tempo really approached like a player like Brittany Sykes in a very strategic way, I think. And that she was one of the best players and free agents like available to get and to lock up. So that was a great choice. And she's going to add a lot of leadership. She's very vocal. And I think also that's a big part of starting an organization in the right way is having vocal leadership, not just like, I believe in quiet leadership too, but I think vocal is very strong when you're just starting.
3: You mentioned Marina Mabry. She has a reputation for this toughness on the court called the Crash Out Queen. I just want to play you guys this clip. Here's what Kia Nurse and Brittany Sykes said about Marina Mabry.
22: She was one of my favorite players to play against because I knew it was going to be a battle that night and there was going to be a lot of trash talking and a lot of physicality. And so I'm so glad I'm on her team.
23: I'm just glad I ain't got to guard her no more. I haven't even practiced. We don't even try that. And we already know what it is between us two. But it's just dope to be beside another competitor as her.
3: Shireen, talk to me about Marina. Like, why does she have the reputation that she has?
2: Look, I play this game that if the team was from the GTA, where would they be from? She's 100% Scarborough. So that is like...
3: complimentary.
2: Literally, she's a firecracker. She's an emotional player, but she's not reckless. She did get a flagrant foul last year, but like, I mean, she's just passionate about what she does. Yeah. But also, she's somebody who's skilled. She comes with the receipts. She had, I think, the highest number of points in an Unrivaled, which is the off-season game, 47 points in a game in January in the Unrivaled League. So she gets her buckets. She knows what she's doing. She stands up for her team. And when she's there, you're like, this person has my back, literally. And that's something that these players talked about in Media Day. We were both there. They talked about being a part of a team where you know that person has your back. And she's a big, big reason for that on the court.
20: I just want to describe to the folks who are listening on the radio that as you're talking about Marina, Savannah's like basically levitating from her chair, just like in terms of just like pure. No, I mean that just in terms of like pure excitement about what's happening here. And I think like there is maybe this useful context to give to people, which is that Toronto Tempo became the first ever team to sign both Marina Mabry to a contract worth over $1 million a year. Brittany Sykes also got the max contract over $1 million a year. This was made possible partly because of the collective bargaining agreement that was ratified a couple months ago. But what kind of
21: very much because
20: but what kind of message do you think it sends that Toronto is the first team to do that, to have a backcourt pair that have the max contracts?
21: Well, they're making history, like point blank period. Clock it. Exactly, Shireen. Like, they're making history, and I think being the first, like, WNBA franchise that's international, like, that is so historic in and of itself. And so I think it's kind of like, in Teresa Resch, the president, she's very much a type of person that's like, why not? And why not us? And why can't it be us? Let's do it first. Let's do it better. You know, we all seen, like, the practice facility that they're building now. Come on now. That's probably going to be the best one in the league. I'm not even
20: describe
21: joking.
20: It? Do I describe what we're seeing?
21: Well, I mean, from the mock-ups that we've they've shared, like, first of all, it's green space all around the entire building. So
2: and
21: it's actually so community-oriented. They said that when the Tempo's not practicing in it, it's going to be used for the community first and foremost. And then if you see some of the mock-ups, it's absolutely stunning. Like, like just like the way that they designed it, and it's very intentional. And it also feels very catered to women.
2: Yeah.
21: I don't know about you, but like I've seen tons of, because obviously covering the Toronto Raptors for 3 years myself, like I've been inside tons of locker rooms before, and it's always, you know, it's just sports. It's very like, it's very traditional. It's just like, they're really nice, but
20: sometimes sports, it's sports and caps lock.
21: Caps lock. Exactly. But this felt kind of feminine. And I was like, this is so interesting to see the intersection. And this is why it doesn't feel real still, because we're finally seeing what femininity and sports look like together. We've seen the makeup industry like kind of break that barrier. And now we're seeing what does it look like in design in sports? And what does it look like on the court in sports? And then in a jersey in sports? Like, there's so many of these elements that are just unbelievable to me. Maybe that's why I'm also levitating off my chair.
20: Keep levitating. That is totally welcome on the show. We love that. Shireen, you look like you wanted to add something there.
2: Yeah, just I think wanted to talk about, I had a piece that came out for CBC Sports this morning on this. One of the things I actually also really love about this team is a look at the top. Is this coach Sandy Brondello and her storied history. She came from Liberty, New York Liberty, but also someone who coaches the Opals, which is Australia's national team. So, and I love the team because they're made up of people from Spain, from Germany, from Belgium, from everywhere. It's a very international team. Temi's Nigerian British, like, and that suits this city too. But what it also does, and something that I love, is that it changes the face, and what a place to do it in Canada, of what we think basketball is. It's more of a global context, and understanding that the game is not only in America, it's everywhere. And I personally, I love that. Plus the food.
21: Yes.
2: Those team potlucks are going to be dope.
21: Oh, my gosh.
20: Okay, so let's talk a little bit about the fact that if you're going to build a sports franchise, one of the things that you need is an enemy, right? You will need, at the end of the day, you need some kind of rivalry going. You need to sort of pick another team and say, they are going to be our chosen enemies for the season. You both get to nominate an enemy. Savannah looked like you were like, I'm ready to go.
21: Yeah,
20: I have a choice.
21: Ding, ding, ding.
20: Okay, who do you got? Who do you got? Who are you choosing?
21: All right. First and foremost, I will have to say the Portland Fire, because they drew blood first.
20: Okay, go off.
21: Let's go back to the expansion draft, okay? We're all excited. There's tons of rumors in the air about who the Toronto Temple will likely draft first.
20: Yeah.
21: No, there's one predominant Canadian that's on the board. Bridget Carleton, okay? She's a great player from Minnesota. She's a three-point shooter. You know, Chatham's very own. Like, I used to play against her myself. And I was thinking, bring her home. Bring her home. She's a piece. What does Portland do?
20: Ooh.
21: Portland had the number one pick. They used it on Bridget Carleton.
20: And you're mad about it.
21: I'm mad about it.
20: You're mad about it. So,
21: we
20: like, hey, let's pick
21: we
20: that.
21: Were all, we were like, we're all what?
20: Let's pick the other expansion team. They're going to be the ones we're going to be
21: we're
20: enemies
21: like,
20: with.
21: Don't get me wrong. She's a great player.
20: Yeah.
21: But there could have been other players you could have drafted 100%.
20: Oh, but they actually did it specifically make you personally mad.
21: They said, we want to make Savannah Hamilton mad.
20: Yeah, no, and it worked. And we got here.
21: We want to get her pointing her finger.
20: Yeah, levitating from the chair being upset.
21: Exactly, and it worked. Yeah.
20: Shireen, do you have a different choice? Or you're like, we can go enemies all day, actually.
2: In the expansion draft, there was an audible gasp in the room from us. We're like, clutching pearls. Like Canadians, like, what?
20: How could you?
2: Yeah. But also, I do love that. I'm going to go with a different pick. I'm going to actually go with New York Liberty.
21: Yeah.
20: Okay, why?
2: Geographically, one of the closest teams.
20: Yeah.
2: But also, Sandy was just there coaching them. She won a championship there. And I think she's interested in replicating that here. Mm. I also love rivalries. Like, look, I will say this. I'm not, I'm not naive. Ellie is the best mascot in sports, women's sports, mm-hmm. possibly sports
21: in sports, ever, period.
2: Period.
21: Mm-hmm.
2: Those moves are like, literally unrivaled. However, I think the culture of New York is a nice city now because of its mayor, right? They're trying to be more like Toronto. This is what I'm feeling. They're trying to be like us. Okay. So now we've got a W team. Listen, we're also one of the only teams, it's only cities, markets, and the entire continent with three professional women's teams. Mm-hmm. We got soccer, NSL, we got PWHL, and now we got W. You can't touch that. So we're already starting off with, there's a lot of crossover. Brittany Sykes,
21: yep.
2: Slim went to a Scepters game.
20: Yep.
2: So she was like, I loved it, et cetera. Like, there's a camaraderie here, and I think that they're going to come after us. I actually think Liberty will come after us.
20: Mm. What I appreciate about this is you guys being like, but with both of the enemies you both picked, you're like, but they started it though. Like, and both of we'll be able to finish it. That would be totally fine.
2: Yeah, Marina Mabry's gonna be like, come get it.
20: I got a couple minutes left here, but I'll ask each of you, what do you think the impact is going to be of the Toronto Tempo? Just on the culture of the city. Shireen, I'll start with you.
2: One of the things I think that's the most profound to me, that there's little girls. You have a little girl in me.
20: Sure do.
2: And she won't know Canada without professional women's sports. That's life-changing. It's society-changing. It's mentality-changing. And that there's kids that won't know that and will be able to be like as from a professional standpoint, my calendar is a mess because there's so many women's sports happening. Mm. This is an excellent problem to have.
20: That's the best problem to have.
2: And not a problem I had 5 years ago. So I'm well aware of that. So it's changing, not just for women's sports, the opportunity. It's changing industry. Mm-hmm. And I love all of it. I love it here.
20: Savannah, you're here. You're also rocking the Tempo colors today. Let's talk about...
21: Coincidence.
20: No one here believes that. But last word to you. What do you think the cultural impact of the team is going to be?
21: Yeah, I was thinking about, this is a marker in time. Mm. This is a generational shift. And I know it sounds dramatic, but it's actually that dramatic. Because as we are ushering in this new era of professional women's sports in a meaningful way, in a sustainable way... in this country, let alone in North America, it's going to be one of those markers in time where you talk to the next generation of kids. And as to Shireen's point, they're like, what do you mean back in your day, you didn't have a professional women's sports team in your city?
20: Yeah.
21: Like, you're old. And I'll be like, yeah, I went like 30 years of my life without one, basically, with in terms of the basketball scene. And so that's what I kind of resonate with. And then another thing happened. I was in the elevator. I was wearing a Tempo like sweater. And these two guys, university age, they were just like, chit-chatting amongst themselves. And as they're leaving the elevator, one of them turns around and says, I like your sweater. Mm. I didn't have a chance to get tickets to the game, but like the home opener, because they're sold out.
20: Yeah.
21: And I was like, oh, you'll catch the next one. But like, it was catching me almost like these young men who are also the next generation of leaders and voices, not just women. Like, of course, you could talk women all day, but like young men still have places in those boardrooms and stuff, and they are decision makers, and they empower also like women, allies.
20: Yeah.
21: They're excited for the Tempo. And this is not kids growing up with it. These are guys that also didn't have a professional team in their backyard that are now realizing the value of it too.
20: Yeah. Returning back to that idea of proximity. Proximity changes everything. The fact that this is something you get to watch from here now, that's an entirely different perspective. I want to say thank you to both of you for being here. This has been wonderful. Thanks for your time, you guys.
2: Thanks for having us.
20: This has been so great. Savannah Hamilton is Olympic broadcaster right here at CBC and host of the podcast Cinderella Stories and an MBA and WNBA reporter. Shireen Ahmed is a senior contributor with CBC Sports. She also teaches sports journalism at Toronto Metropolitan University. And you can watch that Toronto Tempo face Washington Mystics tomorrow night on TSN, CTV2, and Crave.

I'm Alamin Abdul Mahmoud, and this is Commotion from 2007. That is a definitive text, my dude. That is MIA. That is Paper Planes, in part because of the song. MIA became known for being a pop star with genuinely radical politics. But over the years, she's alienated some of her fans. She's expressed support for Donald Trump sometimes. She's dabbled in some conspiracies. She's back in the news. She's got a new album out, but that is not the reason why she's back in the news. She's back in the news because she just got kicked off Kid Cudi's tour this week. She said

0: And when I listened to those early records, she was making music that I genuinely had never heard before.
1: Yeah.
0: You know, like the fusion that she was putting into her albums, Arular and Kala, changed the way that I see music. You know, yeah. You have Paper Planes, which you just played. That's pop perfection. And so she was able to combine pop excellence with a boundary pushing experimental world ethos.
1: Yes.
0: And hold both of those things in the same regard.
1: Yeah. I think like when MIA came out, I was like, oh, I don't think I knew that music can do this. And I'm very relieved that, you know, MIA is here. When did you first sense the shift in MIA's outlook? Like, how did that sort of begin to shift over the years?
0: Well, I mean, she's always kind of spoken about radical things, right? Mm-hmm. Like, her dad is a Sri Lankan revolutionary, so she's always been on that tip of saying whatever. I feel like the shift for me was recently when she announced her anti-5G clothing line.
1: Those are real words that you just used there.
0: Yeah, you know, she came out with a clothing line that's made out of material that's supposed to reflect 5G waves away from your body to preserve your health, your fertility, whatever. This is something, the idea that 5G is like coming to get you, it's going to affect your health. This is a conservative alt-right talking point and has for a few years. So as soon as MIA started adopting that attitude, I immediately heard sirens in my head that, oh, she's going down some rabbit holes that aren't, you know, super well-liked, super truthful, you know? And since then, it's been kind of a slippery slope. You know, she's defending Alex Jones. She's adopting this vibe that is like, well, conservatism is the new punk. You know, like, I'm radical because I'm challenging the system.
1: Yeah.
0: In that regard. And it's different than what we're used to from MIA 10, 20 years ago.
1: Okay, so we get to last weekend. That's when MIA was opening for Kid Cudi in Dallas. She starts playing a song from 2010. It's called Illy Girl. It's a play on illegal and girl, which was reportedly inspired by her own experiences dealing with the United States immigration system. That track includes this line, you know, I'm illegal, F your law. But then she says this.
2: Do illegal. There's some of you could be in the audience. All right, I'm illegal. Half of my team are not here because they didn't get the visa. Okay, I want you to know that. All right, so don't listen to what the bots say on the internet. Okay.
1: So that's MIA saying that she's not going to be performing her song Illy Girl before adding, and I quote, some of you could be in the audience. You hear a bit of the response of the audience being like, oh, we're not kind of comfortable with this joke. But then also she kind of expressing kind of solidarity with undocumented people, including members of her own crew who couldn't get visas for the tour. But what do you think MIA was saying there? Because I feel like some of it kind of got misinterpreted a little bit too.
0: Yeah, I think she was trying to draw a line between her quote unquote illegal status and community with people in the crowd. But yeah, I do think the comments have been a little bit blown out of proportion. I think they've been a little bit willfully misinterpreted. You could hear her backpedal the very statement right after she says it. I think the thing to remember here is she's in an environment opening up for Kid Cudi. Right, where people in the crowd don't know MIA, don't know who she is. Listener demographics, I can imagine, are much different. And so I know her backstory. I know where she comes from. But dropping that statement on unknowing people in the crowd is kind of where the issue lies. And I can see how this got here, you know. And even just the statement, like, I can't play Illy Girl because some of you in the crowd are illegal. That's not really great. I think generally, she was trying to make a joke.
1: Yeah.
0: It didn't land because the people there didn't know who she was.
1: Yeah, I think the thing that's interesting to me is the thing that happened next. So, like, when Kid Cudi fires her, and the statement that he puts out is, after the last couple of shows, I've been flooded with messages from fans that were upset by her rants. This, to me, is very disappointing, and I won't have someone on my tour making offensive remarks that upset my fan base. But then, MIA's response is this. She said, do not gaslight my words. That is the work of Satan. I wrote the songs Borders and Illegal and Paper Planes before you thought immigrant rights were cool. I've had these battles by myself without the help of millions of fans backing me. I don't need this virtue signaling era to all of a sudden erase an entire life I've lived. What do you make of that response, Rihanna?
0: I mean, it always

0: sucks when the worst person you know makes a great point. You know? That's kind of what I felt reading this statement from MIA, because I am an MIA fan and I've been listening to her music for a very long time. And I think given what she says in her songs, you can't make a song like Borders, like Illy Girl, and identify with the immigrants are bad ethos. You know, these songs are not from a conservative viewpoint. They're from radical viewpoints that are kind of outside the purview of like liberal conservative politics, you know? Mm. And I think that people, again, are misinterpreting her words. And I do kind of agree with her where she's like, don't gaslight my words, because even though I don't really know if that's what gaslight means, like she is making a good point, you know? But when we put it into the context of her turn over the past few years, where she's talking about being a Republican, you know, right before she says that on stage, she says something, they're trying to get me because I'm a brown Republican or something along those lines. She's getting very into Jesus. It reminds me a lot of Kanye West's pivot over the past decade. It makes sense that this is the reaction to that statement. She's always been somebody with politics that are kind of hard to wrangle, kind of hard to nail down. And she's always saying things that are thorny, mm-hmm. you know? But when you remove the history of MIA from what she's saying and her background, which has always been tied to her artistry, she just sounds like she's saying the wrong thing.
1: I think it's a really useful frame to actually keep in mind, like this larger idea of, you know, if the ways that she closed out that statement, I don't need this virtue signaling error to all of a sudden erase an entire life I've lived. I think you'd actually have to be entirely unaware of anything else that MIA had said in order for, you know, to deem this some kind of anti-immigrant rant, because I don't think that's quite it. Having said that, it's probably quite unfortunate that she said it. I think I've got a few more questions I want to ask you, Rihanna, but we got to say goodbye to our radio audiences, so I'm just going to do that real quick and just say you can find a longer version of this conversation on our podcast feeds. I've been speaking with Rihanna Cruz about MIA being kicked out of Kid Cudi's tour. This show is called Commotion. My name is El Amin Abdul Mahmoud. We will be back tomorrow. We would love to see you then. Have a great day.

0: That was Commotion. Coming up, it's In the Studio from the BBC. Conversations with some of the world's most creative minds.
1: Welcome to the documentary In the Studio from the BBC World Service, the programme that investigates the creative process. I'm Antonia Quirk, and this edition is unusual in that its subject has been dead some 60 years.
2: They don't take much encouraging to come up and be painted. They don't pose. They usually come up and say, "Will you paint me?"
1: From the 1940s to the early 1960s, the Scottish artist Joan Eardley painted portraits of children and wild land and seascapes. These nature paintings were intensely created, mostly outdoors in all weathers. Joan applied oil paint with tremendous vigour and dynamism, often leaving bits of sand or plants embedded in the canvas. These paintings are large and full of drama. Eardley was not an abstract artist. You always know what you're looking at when you see her work. It's clearly a field of flowers or a stormy sea. But her canvases can seem almost abstract because they're so layered and sculptural. Prolific, collectible, and on the cusp of global success, Joan died of breast cancer in 1963, aged just 42.
2: I suppose I'm essentially a romantic. I believe in emotion that you get from what your eyes show you and what you feel about certain things.
1: A new exhibition, Joan Eardley, The Nature of Painting, has opened at the National Galleries of Scotland in the capital city of Edinburgh. Eardley's work has been shown here before, but for the first time it's been placed next to some of the landmark paintings in the gallery's extensive collection. I joined the exhibition's curator, Kerry Gledhill, as she brings Joan Eardley's life and work to the walls of the gallery, finding connections in her working practice, preoccupations and spirit with artists such as Claude Monet, foundational member of the Impressionist movement, who worked in France from the 1850s to the 1920s, painting poppies, gardens, haystacks, water lilies and beaches rippling with light-filled greens and yellows.
3: I really love those juxtapositions. I love showing historic works next to contemporary works and just reminding people that it is a continuum. It's just artists trying to make sense of the world through paint.
1: At the beginning of this year, in art podcasts and in newspapers, this exhibition was flagged as one of the most celebratory and anticipated of 2026.
4: You seem quite euphoric today.
5: Is it delirium?
3: It might be delirium. Yesterday was very busy and I'm quite tired. So yeah, it could be delirium.
1: It's an exhibition that stands as a profound declaration of confidence in an artist who has always been appreciated in Scotland, but whose name ought to be known worldwide as one of the most important female artists of the 20th century. Joan Eardley, this exhibition shouts, is one of the greats. It's January 2026, and I am in Edinburgh, just outside the National Galleries of Scotland Modern 2 building, which is the home of modern and surrealist art. It is a bleak, stark, wintry day. Everything, the trees, the sky, feels quiet and shuttered and waiting the winter out. Inside this building, Kerry is very much at work. She's been preparing, amongst other things, the walls for the exhibition. I'm just going to go and try to find her. Kerry, hiya.
6: Hi.
1: Nice to meet you. How nice to meet you. Hi. So we've come into Modern 2 and we're in the spaces where the work's going to be shown. Describe the colour that you've painted the walls.
6: We chose a sort of really quite rich terracotta colour for this room, which is where the landscapes and seascapes are going to be hung, which was partly to do with that colour cropping up in a lot of the works that are going to be on the walls in this room. in just like tiny little splashes and details.
4: It's wonderful. I wonder how much of a risk you think you take when you choose a colour this bold.
6: Oh, it's quite nerve-wracking, but I think once the lighting is done, it makes a massive difference, actually. You can afford to be much bolder in a gallery than you would perhaps be at home.
4: So we're opening a box of Joan Eardley's, and it's full of postcards.
6: Yeah, it's absolutely stuffed full of postcards. So we've got Renoir and quite a lot of Velázquez in here. But you can see immediately that there's such a breadth of art that she's looking at. There are images here from the National Gallery and lots of postcards from the British Museum.
4: There's a beautiful one of a robin there.
6: Yeah, is that, I don't know, that's just a bird.
4: There's postcards of sculpture here and images of ancient ruins. Joan had many varied influences, going right back to her time as star pupil at art school in Glasgow, Scotland's largest city. From her 30s to the end of her life, Joan lived mostly in the fishing village of Catiline on the remote east coast of Scotland. Here she would stand for weeks down by the shore while the rain turned to sun and then rain again. In Scotland, the weather is almost always against you.
2: Well, I very often find I will take my paints to a certain place which has moved me, and I begin to paint there, and I find by perhaps the end of the summer I haven't moved from that place. I've worn a kind of mark in the ground. There's no grass left.
4: Kerry, can you remember when you first saw an Eardley?
6: So my mum's from Kirkcaldy, and Kirkcaldy Art Gallery acquired an Eardley painting, a seascape called Breaking Wave, in 1973. And my mum had a poster illustrating this work. She had it in the house all the time when I was growing up. And I was quizzing her, I was going, like, didn't you have a poster? Was there an exhibition? What was that? But that's one of these big square seascapes over a metre across. It's a very dramatic work. I think she's so much a part of Scottish painting. And I grew up surrounded by this and going to these public collections when I was a kid.
4: And there have been exhibitions of her work at the galleries before. What is different about this one, and why do it now?
6: What we were looking for were synergies, the thread that runs through landscape painting, and trying to find out what she was looking at and what she found interesting, and finding those connections.
4: She's such a key Scottish artist. Her work is so visceral and accessible and modern and overwhelming. Why is she not a household name?
6: There are very few artists who are really household names. There's a massive fan base in Scotland particularly, and certainly a pride, I think, in her being a Scottish artist. I mean, she was born in England, but her mother was Scottish, and she spent all of her working life here. And the way that she approached her work was incredibly single-minded. And I've talked a lot about this idea of showing the truth of real people's lives and real experience of nature. And I am hoping that lots of people are going to come and see the exhibition, because I know that lots of people love her.
4: So many people passionately love
6: Eardley. Yeah, really, really enthusiastically love her. I'm looking at the moment at a 1962 painting called Seascape, Foam and Blue Sky. And I'm looking at it on my screen and zooming in. I can't wait to see it on the wall. It's incredibly roughly executed. She's obviously painting outside in wild weather, and there's all kinds of detritus on the surface of the board. So there looks like there's sand and grit and other things that I can't really identify. It's incredibly rough, but it just gives such a good impression of the wildness of the situation that she's in. The sea spray and the sea as it's being whipped up by the wind.
2: I think you've got to know something before you paint it. You can't just go, I can't just go and say, well, this is an interesting building, I'm going to paint it, or this is an interesting head, I want to paint it. I have to go much more deeply before I really got to grips.
6: I'm writing labels today, and it seems to all be about artists and nature. So I'm looking at Monet Greenstack's Snow Effect from 1891. And I found a juicy quote where he says, I only know that I do what I can to render what I feel when facing nature, and that more often than not, when I try to do so, I completely forget the most basic rules of painting, if indeed there are any. And I just thought it was a great line to use in the context of the Eardley show, because those rules of painting just don't apply to her. She really is so instinctive, and it comes from that. And I suppose the most obvious sympathy between what Eardley's doing and the work of the Impressionists, including Monet, is the idea of painting outdoors, but I think it goes deeper than that, and I think that quote really kind of summarises what I'm trying to get at.
4: You're listening to the documentary In the Studio from the BBC World Service. I'm Antonia Quirk, and I'm following gallery curator Kerry Gledhill as she opens a new exhibition of the work of pivotal Scottish artist Joan Eardley. I'm on a little train travelling from the west coast of Scotland, where I live, east to Edinburgh and the gallery, where Kerry is deep into the installation of the exhibition now. The rest of the UK is firmly into spring, but up here there's lots of snow on the hills still, but daffodils and primrose and catkins, and then great waves of hailstones moving across the lochs and the forests. It's really visceral and verdant, and it's very, very Joan Eardley. I'm going to be looking at some of her large landscape paintings today. These are scenes of snow, and then tangles of flowers and fields and crops and earth, mud, roots, all done in thick oil paint. And I'm also going to watch a painting of Claude Monet's being unwrapped and hung in that same room. So it's a really exciting day, but a long and cold Highland journey to get there. When I get to the gallery, Kerry is overseeing the hanging of Joan's large landscape paintings in the room with terracotta walls. We stand in front of Catiline in Winter from 1963. It's really moving to see it in person. It emanates a powerful, pewter kind of light. There's a little row of cottages, a country lane covered in snow, and a low-hanging moon. I mean, it looks so complicated. I mean, what can this tell us about the way she worked? Because it's gouged and scooped. And describe how she worked for us.
3: Well, I think she worked incredibly quickly, actually, and quite sort of ferociously. There's a little bit of film footage of her working in the early 1960s from a film called Three Scottish Artists. And you can see her almost kind of like attacking a canvas.
4: Mm. I read she was a storm chaser. And so when she heard yeah. that bad weather was coming in, she'd get on her motorbike.
3: Yeah, she bought herself a little scooter so that it was easier to transport her boards around and her paints and stuff, and she could move around more freely. And yeah, she would set off, and she talks a lot about storms and big what she calls big seas, and that was her favourite. Those were her favourite conditions to work in.
4: And did she really weigh her canvases down with an old anchor?
3: Yeah, an anchor at one point, but rocks as well, so that they didn't blow away.
4: The moon I love.
3: Yeah, the moon is this sort of green, yellow, pale.
4: It's so amazing seeing it this close.
3: Yeah.
4: And look at this great mound of, of paint here.
3: I think people have found beetles and all kinds of things
4: what?
3: In her paint. Which had obviously flown and got stuck, poor thing. It just goes to show, you never know what you're going to find on the surface here.
4: It's quite addictive, isn't it? You could spend all day.
3: Yeah, you could spend hours looking at this.
4: I've seen photographs of her working. Her girlfriend took a lot of those photographs,
6: Yeah, so Audrey Walker was actually quite an accomplished photographer, and they met, I think, in 1952.
4: And she was always very open about being a lesbian, wasn't she?
6: As open as she could be, I think. I think she was open with good friends, but, you know, I think you've got to remember that this was 1950s, 1960s. This is a time when it wasn't acceptable to be a lesbian. It was really a tough thing to be open about.
4: Joan's painting Seeded Grasses and Daisies, September, from 1960, is hanging in here too. It's painted as though we're right down, almost in the soil. It's so encrusted with stalks and flower heads. It looks like the fossilized remains of an exquisite animal. And there's also a startling 1944 painting called Landscape of the Vernal Equinox nearby. It's by the British artist Paul Nash. He was a photographer, an illustrator, and a surrealist artist with a great love of certain hills in the southeast of England. And in this painting, a sun and moon hang simultaneously in the sky above the site of an Iron Age hill fort. And there's one more masterpiece left to hang.
7: So unwrapping a Monet.
8: Yeah.
7: I'm just going to lift it to where it's going on the wall. I'm going to get the sounds of the unwrapping, actually.
9: It's quite nice paper tape sound.
7: Oh, great.
6: This is poetry in motion, watching very well-practiced colleagues handling things like this.
7: To get in the way of Monet.
8: When I enjoy you just
6: turning it around so that we can see the image.
7: And there it is.
8: Oh, thank you.
7: Wow. So, Kerry, this is...
6: So, this is Claude Monet's Grain Stacks Snow Effect, which was painted in 1891. And it was a really obvious choice for this show because what Monet and the other Impressionists have in common with Airdley was their love of painting outdoors. So what we see is two grain stacks in the centre of the image, which are in quite deep shadow. And the shadows are painted in blues. The haystacks themselves are dark oranges and yellows and pinks and blues. The snow isn't white in this anywhere, I don't think. It's pale pink and pale blue and pale yellows. And you get a sense of a sort of ethereal landscape spreading out behind them. But really the main focus is the haystacks themselves.
7: Let's get up close to it and look at the brushwork.
6: To look at it up close as well, because some of the there's really thick impasto here, and you know there's a real sort of sense of the paint being laid down. You can see the brush marks out towards the edges. The paint gets a little bit thinner. But it's, you know, similar to some of the Airdley paintings. You could be describing the same thing. It's really, the surface is really almost two-dimensional when you get close to it.
4: All of Kerry's choices in this room both clarify and suggest. Those synergies she talked about when I first met her are now so clear. Hanging Joan's Seeded Grass and Daisies in front of Paul Nash's strange equinox painting doesn't just bring out the folk art elements of Joan's work, but hints at something more primal, something almost semi-pagan. And Monet, of course, with that curious apricot snow. In their different ways, these artists reach so enigmatically into the rhythms of nature, it's like a room full of visionary mystics. And I think you can even hear that too, in Joan's almost otherworldly voice, in the few BBC archive recordings we've heard through this programme.
2: The more you try, the more you think of new things, new ways of doing this particular subject. And so you just go on and on, or you might just turn around in the middle of doing a certain painting and you see something else and you run back and get another canvas and try and do that, but it's still the same spot really, and it's probably the same feeling that you're trying to grasp.
4: Last day of March, the press launch. Modern 2 is open again, and at last, spring sun floods the windows. Kerry is giving tours to journalists, and I spot Joan's niece, Anne, in the crowd.
10: Is the family very proud of her?
11: Oh, yes. Yes. Oh, very much so. And I think the sad thing of her dying so young, when she was just breaking into the possibly international art world, because her big show in London was a huge success, you know, just months before she died. So that would have been a stepping stone into a bigger world. And you always wonder, well, where would she have moved from and where would it have gone? I think it was simply because she died just at that point. She hadn't become the household name. She would have within a couple of years, perhaps. I mean, I love her. The big wave painting there, that's just one of my favourites.
10: They make you happy looking at the paintings?
11: Oh, yes, yes.
4: When I catch up with Kerry, I ask her about Joan's final months.
3: So she went to London in May 1963 for the opening of her solo show at Rowan Brows in Del Banco. And she wrote to Lil Nielsen, who she was in a relationship with at the time, about her bosom and problems with her bosom. And I believe she visited a doctor in London. And then when she came back to Glasgow, also went to the doctor. But I think possibly because she'd been quite obviously wrapped up in the preparation for the show and everything, she had maybe neglected it a little bit. And of course, now we know that although the primary cancer was breast cancer, it had moved into her brain. And so by the end of her life, she was starting to lose her sight and was very, very ill. And there are letters that she wrote while she was in hospital in that last month that are really heartbreaking to read.
6: Letter to Audrey Walker, June 1963, from Aberdeen Royal Infirmary. Wee dear person, that's me in bed. Nice wee side ward with feels to be seen out of the window. So that part is okay. A good beginning, I hope. Though I haven't much hope. Wee dear person, we are all right. I don't think I can face phoning you, but only because I'm afraid I'll break down. It's a bit misty, but apparently you can see the sea when it's clear. Letter to Audrey Walker, summer 1963. Just you be really all right, my wee dear, and not to worry about me, for there's nothing can be done.
3: She died in August 1963, and her ashes were scattered on the shore at Catterline, so she went back to the place that she loved the best, I think.
2: I believe in what the subject makes you do. Yes, I do believe in a subject in the sense that it's your starting point. And I suppose I'm essentially a romantic. I believe in the sort of emotion that you get from what your eyes show you and what you feel about certain things.
10: The show opens to the public in a couple of days, and your work is done.
3: Yeah.
10: How has it been?
3: It's been such a pleasure to spend some proper time with Airdley herself and her work. And I feel like I've spent time with her because I've been reading her letters and rereading them. But it's also been a joy to look at the rest of the collection through her eyes and from her perspective and find those connections and conversations and draw that out as well. And I'm just looking over your shoulder at the moment and thinking how great it looks in here and how unusual it is for us to, I mean, we do make use of the whole of the National Collection, but the opportunity to hang an Airdley next to a Claude Monet doesn't come up very often. It's wonderful to have done something and then for everybody to come together and make it happen and for it to come to fruition and for colleagues to come in and people to come in and see the things that I've been looking at.
4: As I leave, I'm struck by a photograph of Joan working that Kerry has placed right by the door.
7: She's painting on the shore. Next to her is enormous canvas, pots of paint, an easel. She's wearing big overalls and heavy boots. and the sea looks ferocious. And she's concentrating very, very hard on this image. You can't see her face, but everything about the way she's standing and about her pose implies complete absorption, concentration on the work in this ferocious environment.
2: Once I started in the place, I don't find I want to move because I'm trying to do something and you're never really satisfied with what you're doing, so you keep on trying.
4: Perhaps the most famous story of painting in the British Isles belongs to J.M.W. Turner, who's often voted Britain's most beloved and significant artist. In 1842, he strapped himself to a ship's mast to experience a storm. But Turner wasn't actually out there with his oils and canvas. And yet here is Joan Eardley, so close to the shore with her easel. She's part of the beauty and ferocity of the Scottish landscape, as though the act of painting, and even the paint itself, is just a continuation of the storm. In her work and short life, she achieved an astonishing intensity of expressiveness. Her face turned directly into the wind.
2: Well, I don't really know what I'm painting. I'm just trying to paint.
4: You've been listening to the documentary In the Studio from the BBC World Service. It was presented and produced by me, Antonia Quirk.
0: You've been listening to In the Studio from the BBC. I'm Saroja Coelho, and you're listening to CBC Radio 1. The news is next.
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16: From CBC News, the World This Hour, I'm Neil Kumar. The World Health Organization is racing to trace contacts who may have been exposed to people with hantavirus. A cruise ship with 30 passengers is dealing with a deadly outbreak that disembarked 2 weeks ago. There are now 3 Canadians who are back home and isolating. Jennifer LaGrassa reports.
17: Federal health authorities say 2 of the affected Canadians were on the cruise ship and had disembarked at an earlier destination. Another was not on the ship, but might have been in contact with someone who had symptoms. 2 are Ontario residents. The other is from Quebec. They are not showing symptoms at this time. Provincial Health Minister Sylvia Jones said they are monitoring the situation in Ontario.
18: At this point, it is believed that they are not in any way a risk of transmission, but it is fluid.
17: Federal officials say they are working on a plan for the other 4 Canadians who are still on board the ship. It is currently on its way to Spain's Canary Islands and expected to reach there early Sunday. The 4 Canadians are expected to meet with consular officials. It's unclear how or when they will be repatriated home. Jennifer LaGrassa, CBC News, Windsor, Ontario.
16: Manitoba is declaring a public health emergency over rising cases of HIV transmission. Chief Public Health Officer Dr. Brent Rusin says the province has some of the highest infection rates in Canada.
19: HIV rates in Manitoba have sharply risen over the last number of years. In 2025, there were 328 new cases reported. If we compare that to 2021, we saw 142 cases that year.
16: He's called for a joint effort by officials, doctors, and communities to raise awareness. CBC News has learned that the federal government is planning new changes to speed up approvals of resource projects, including pipelines. As David Thurn reports, the Prime Minister is calling for building at speeds that have not been seen before.
20: Prime Minister Mark Carney insists the government will respect the law and the required consultations process as it tries to speed up the building of pipelines and other major resource projects.
21: We're moving forward at speed, but we're doing it in the right way.
20: Carney's House leader, Steve McKinnon, suggests new legislation is on the way.
22: Possible legislation could be coming to
23: possible, yeah.
20: The Carney government is in a race to strengthen the Canadian economy, heavily reliant on trade with the U.S. The Prime Minister's major projects agenda hopes to change that, producing more clean and conventional energy that the world wants and needs, all while respecting Indigenous rights. Now on the horizon, more shifts in the regulatory landscape, including changes to federal legislation like the Fisheries Act. David Burton, CBC News, Ottawa.
16: In Brockville, Ontario, a 17-year-old has been arrested after three people were found dead inside of a home. Police say the teen is now in custody and facing three counts of first-degree murder. Investigators were called to a local residence around 11:30 a.m. on Thursday, where they found the three victims. The accused will appear for a bail hearing on Friday. Some Bell Canada employees say the company is using return-to-office policies as an excuse to fire them. Anise Haidari reports.
1: They were called into a meeting and said, okay, you are doing something wrong. You are fired.
5: Jean-Alexandre Debousquet wasn't fired, but more than 30 people have reached out to the Mississauga, Ontario employment lawyer because they got fired by Bell.
1: Those employees were given a return to work policy and said, okay, you have to work 3 days in the office now. Their managers told them, it's okay, don't worry about the policy. You can keep working here as long as you want.
5: In an internal note to employees obtained by CBC News, the chief human resources officer at Bell's parent company said those fired were deceptive about when they were in the office. Now, fired Bell workers who spoke with CBC News deny this. In a statement, the company said every case had a thorough investigation and that a majority admitted to, quote, deliberate and repeated falsification of workplace attendance. Anise Haidari, CBC News, Calgary.
16: And that is The World This Hour. For CBC News, I'm Neil Kumar.

0: 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I'm Saroja Coelho. Coming up next, it's The Health Report from Australia's Radio National.
1: How settled is your tummy?
2: How settled? Now, I'm a GP who's going to touch wood as I answer this because I know we could be tempting fate here.
1: Yeah.
2: Pretty good. But I am someone who, if I'm worried, my brain talks to my tummy. This is how I explain it to my children.
1: Well, it's true. There's a lot of crosstalk between your brain and your abdomen and so on. Mine's, I don't want to get into too much detail.
2: Please.
1: Mine is up and down, I have to say. It always has been since I was a kid. But I think probably that brain-bowel connection is important. But, you know, whether that's actually what's going on in people with irritable bowel syndrome is a matter of debate. But that's one of the things that we're going to be talking about today on The Health Report.
2: I'm Priya Alexander on Wurundjeri Land.
1: And I'm Norman Swan on Gadigal Land.
2: Also on the show, we look at a study that has looked at people presenting with bowel cancer symptoms in general practice and real variations in investigation.
1: Yep, which has serious consequences. But, you know, we've also got a story about electronic health records. Well, really, my health record. There's this app that's had a million downloads, 1-800-Medicare app. And we've got a story of somebody who actually was diagnosed with breast cancer through the app, discovered it there. So tune in for that.
2: And on What's That Rash, Norman's back onto the appendix, God help us. And vestigial organs.
1: I just can't let little organ go.
2: Yes. You really like the appendix. I'm glad I still have mine.
1: It's apparently huge in koala bears and tiny in
2: us. Oh, is that right? They get chlamydia and they have huge appendixes.
1: But I've never heard of a, appendectomy in a koala bear, but maybe we'll get vets, you know, tuning
2: in. Writing
1: in,
2: please do.
1: And telling us that.
2: In the news, something that we don't talk about often, diphtheria. A bacterial infection which can be very serious.
1: Yeah, and there's been an outbreak in the Kimberley.
2: There has been, but this is something I've only studied, Norman. We learn about it in medical school. I've never seen a case. And this is, of course, a bacterial infection which can cause skin lesions, or you can actually get really sore throat, fever, and you can get what we call a pseudomembrane on the back of your throat where you can't breathe.
1: So the essence of diphtheria is that it's a bug that produces a toxin.
2: Yes.
1: So it's a bit like tetanus. And the toxin is what can cause a lot of problems. And a lot of people went to medical school think this is just actually in your throat. And in the throat, it's a life-threatening condition. You get this membrane at the back of the throat, which can block your breathing, and particularly in children. But you can also get myocarditis and inflammation of the heart, and you can die of that too. So it's a nasty, nasty disease, totally preventable with immunization. But it can also infect the skin and cause wound lesions.
2: So Western Australian Department of Health have reported 7 cases in Aboriginal people living in the Kimberley region since December. Northern Territory has reported 4 cases. South Australia has a case of diphtheria in the APY lands. Now, just for context, in 2025, there were less than 40 cases across the country. So this is significant. And for everyone listening, diphtheria is on the National Immunisation Program for children. They get multiple doses. They get another booster dose in year 7 at school. But for anyone who is 50 and over, it is recommended that you consider a booster of diphtheria, tetanus, whooping cough. And a lot of people go away, Norman, and I see them just before they're going away to Thailand or Indonesia, countries where diphtheria is circulating. It is so worthwhile considering a booster dose. It's about $35 to $50, depending on where you get it.
1: And just to explain the outbreak, some of the outbreak is skin lesions, in other words, skin infection, but actually there have been a couple of respiratory cases. So, I mean, this is really serious.
2: Yes.
1: And if we fall below, you know, the 90-95% rate of immunization in the community, this could spread. So you've just got to be careful about this. Another good news story, though, on immunization.
2: Yes, against human papillomavirus in boys. So this is a study that's been published in JAMA Oncology, done by researchers from Japan, asking the question, does that 9-valent HPV vaccine, that's what we use here in Australia on the schedule.
1: Meaning 9 different versions of human papillomavirus.
2: Yes, 9 strains. Does it lower the risk of HPV-related cancers in adolescent boys and young men? And we're talking about head and neck cancers, penile, esophageal and anal cancers. HPV is associated with all of them.
1: Interestingly, that's not the main reason why boys were started to be immunized for HPV. It goes back to the rubella story. Is what they discovered was, because rubella being a pernicious infection when women become pregnant and you get congenital rubella, which is an awful disease.
2: Yes.
1: I actually have seen a couple of cases, and you just don't want to ever see another one in a little baby. So they thought, well, we will just immunize girls against rubella. And they found that, in fact, that didn't really control the disease. You had to immunize boys as well to get that effect. And HPV, it's even more important because boys infect girls with HPV. So it's a sexually transmissible disease. So to really control human papillomavirus, you've got to immunize boys as well. But there are benefits for boys.
2: And just to link it again, just to really make the connection, Norman, HPV is what causes most cervical cancers too. So initially it was girls. Some countries still only vaccinate girls. But really, as you say, the benefit is in vaccinating everybody. And it appears now that everybody yields benefit, because what this study found is that in the group who were vaccinated, there was a 46% lower risk of these HPV-related cancers.
1: Which is interesting, because it really only went to the age of 26, because HPV
2: yes.
1: immunization hasn't gone on for that long. But it was hundreds of thousands of boys who'd been immunized versus, you know, a 2 million control group. So it was really what you would call a case control study, and showed that even with the small numbers at that age, you still saw a significant effect.
2: But the authors did say that they need longer term data, because a lot of this stuff has a very long tail in terms of HPV exposure, and then it's sitting around there for years and causing, you know, the cells to change. So this is wonderful, and I think this really makes the case for vaccinating boys and girls, but that some more longer term data would be even better.
1: So guess what topic we're going to talk about next?
2: Here's, we don't have a sound. No one's written in.
1: We do have a sound. We do.
2: It's been Norman determined.
1: I'm looking through the glass at James, our producer, and he's iffy about it. I think it's a good sound myself, but we'll...
2: Are you going to do it every time, or is it being played? You're going to do it every time.
1: Yeah.
2: Okay.
1: And for those of you who wonder what it is, it's the sound of constipation, because there are side effects of these GLP-1 drugs. Anyway, the headlines this week were that Eli Lilly, the manufacturer of tirzepatide, the Mounjaro, the drug for obesity, but also type 2 diabetes, they seem to have left the negotiating table with the Pharmaceutical Benefits Advisory Committee, saying the price being demanded of them is too low.
2: A bit of context here. There are some GLP-1s, like Ozempic, which are on the PBS, which if you have type 2 diabetes, yes, you can get it at a subsidised price. It might be $25 or the $7.70 if you've got a concession card.
1: And dulaglutide's another one?
2: Yes. Mounjaro is tirzepatide, and that is only available privately in Australia at the moment. And what they tried to do was say, this is a really good drug. It acts through dual pathways. It's been shown in some studies to be even better at glucose control in diabetes, be really good at weight management, better than some of the other drugs. So they tried to say, let's put it on the PBS for people with type 2 diabetes, so it's affordable, equity. Let's make it accessible to people who need it.
1: The Pharmaceutical Benefits Advisory Committee, though, makes an economic judgment on this, as well as other effectiveness judgments, and came to the conclusion that Eli, for the benefits that they were claiming, the price was too high. What often happens behind the scenes with the PBAC and getting on the PBS is negotiation. Is that they go into negotiation with the company.
2: So who do, the PBS or the PBAC?
1: That's a very good question, who actually does the negotiation.
2: Okay.
1: I think it's the Pharmaceutical Benefits Advisory Committee that does, but I could be wrong about that. Point is, there's a negotiation. And a lot of drug companies like to do what Apple does, for example. So if you buy a Mac in Paris or a Mac in Sydney, it's going to cost you the same. They want uniform pricing. But in fact, what really happens is Australia negotiates its own price. And we negotiate some of the best prices in the world for some of these drugs. But Eli Lilly wasn't going to play that game. And they decided that the price that the PBAC wanted was unrealistic, and they were not going to actually do that. Now, this, in context, is part of criticism of the Pharmaceutical Benefits Advisory Committee that's coming from the United States, pressure on Australia, saying this is unfair, anti-competitive. So you have to see this in context. But it's entirely up to the sponsor, Eli Lilly, the pharmaceutical company involved, to not put their drug on the Pharmaceutical Benefits Advisory Scheme. And that's what they've chosen to do at this point.
2: And for people, this costs $645 a month, roughly, if you're on the higher dose.
1: Well, it's on
2: and
1: the higher doses. It's slower.
2: Yes.
1: It's, you know, $340.
2: But it can be costly, Norman. And with this decision, around 450,000 people are going to miss out on the medication with type 2 diabetes. I mean, I'm thinking from a clinician point of view, oh, it would be a game changer. It's sad.
1: Except that there are other drugs available.
2: There are, but sometimes you don't get the response that you need from that medication and you go, wouldn't it be wonderful to go to the dual action medication for this person? And it's a big financial hit.
1: So the question here, is the story over?
2: No.
1: Or will Eli Lilly come back to the table for a discussion on that? And interestingly, there's also Sandoz and other drug companies been pushing an issue, which is an interesting issue, which we should probably cover in more detail in future health reports, about biosimilars and how to get biosimilars onto the market. Now, to explain what these are, over the last 20-odd years, there have been biological drugs coming onto the market which have quite dramatic effects on autoimmune disease, sometimes on cancer, lymphoma, and so on. Incredibly expensive. So the original versions of these could cost you $60,000, $100,000 a year. Now, these biosimilars, there's a whole issue around patent and patent protection here, but biosimilars are drugs which purport to have the same effect as the original drug, but they're not generics. So if you take a generic form of a statin, say, for cholesterol reduction, in theory, it's exactly the same drug as the branded drug. Whereas biosimilars, because biologic drugs are complex, they're huge molecules, they're produced by biological processes, the biosimilars are not identical to the original drug.
2: Are they as effective?
1: So this is the key. So and this is what the barrier is to their use. Now, they're much cheaper. So 21 biosimilars have actually been approved by the Therapeutic Goods Administration as of last month.
2: Would we know any of them? Do we know a name?
1: Well, etanercept, for example, for rheumatoid arthritis, that has several biosimilars. Rituximab, which is used in lymphoma, amongst other things, that has a few biosimilars. Tends to be drugs that are coming out of patent and they produce these biosimilars. Now, for a generic to come on the market, they've just got to prove that the drug is is the identical chemical drug. For biosimilars, they do actually have to prove equivalence in a clinical trial. They don't have to show cure rates that in the phase three, but they actually have to show equivalence. But there's still a fair amount of resistance amongst specialists, non-GP specialists in cancer and rheumatology and so on, to use biosimilars and get used to them because they're not the same drug. And so what Sandoz is doing, self-interestedly, is trying to get a discussion going about this. But potentially, it could save the country quite a lot of money if these biosimilars are just as effective. But you'll find a fair bit of scepticism amongst some specialists about this.
2: And it could make the drug company a lot of money. There's a reason for the push. I'm just, you know.
1: Of course, that is absolutely right.
2: Okay.
1: And some of these mainstream companies are producing their own biosimilars, so Pfizer, Sandoz and others. So there's a lot of money here. They may not be saving quite as much as they could, but it's an interesting issue.
2: On ABC Radio National, you're with the Health Report. Irritable bowel syndrome is very common. Norman, you've kind of declared that perhaps you have it on air. We're building your medical history.
1: Tummy rumbling, can you?
2: I feel like we know your knee and now we're moving to the guts. But it is a very complex condition, irritable bowel syndrome, and it can really impact people's quality of life. But at the moment, diagnosis is based on fulfilling symptom criteria, undergoing investigations, you know, blood tests, stool samples to make sure that nothing else is going on, like celiac disease.
1: So you're not really diagnosing the IBS. You're seeing whether you've missed something.
2: Yeah, you kind of have to fit this symptom profile and then it's a diagnosis of exclusion. We have to make sure there's nothing else going on. But there's a study suggesting that perhaps there are clear biomarkers, that perhaps there is something going on in the body that we can detect that can help build the case for diagnosis of IBS. And this could be a really big change for people in this area. And I spoke to lead author of the study, Dr. Grace Burns, who's a postdoctoral researcher in the Centre for Research Excellence in Digestive Health at the University of Newcastle.
3: What we did was we took all of the published literature and all of the other previous studies and tried to analyse them as one body of work to try and really pick out what are consistent signals, because there's a lot of, you know, this marker is up in these studies, but this marker is down. So we were trying to really pick out clear, consistent markers that are I guess, associated with IBS over people that are healthy, but also people with other gastrointestinal conditions such as inflammatory bowel disease. And what we found was that there is a consistent signature in the peripheral blood in that there are some inflammatory markers that are higher in patients with IBS compared to healthy people. And then there are also differences between IBS patients and patients with those more, what we refer to as organic gastrointestinal conditions, but inflammatory bowel disease or celiac disease, for example.
2: Which one comes first, Grace? Because does this change the notion that IBS is a functional disorder? Does this, I guess what I'm asking is, are these biomarkers raised because of the underlying mechanisms or pathology in IBS, or are these markers that you found, these pro-inflammatory cytokines, are they causing the IBS? Which way is it, do you think?
3: Oh, so that's a really great question. It's hard to say because, again, there's so much heterogeneity that it potentially could go both ways. But it is likely that the IBS is potentially, for whatever reason, whatever's causing the IBS, whatever's that initial trigger of the IBS, is causing the body to respond in an inflammatory manner, which is then, you know, those signatures are then remain within the blood and the circulation and are predictable there. But it's also, again, further complicated because we know that while, you know, about half of people with IBS have what we call a gut-to-brain driven disorder, where the IBS seems to initiate in the gut itself, the other half seem to have more of a brain to gut pathway where there's some kind of like the psychological or brain factors may actually drive the gut dysfunction. So there's another layer of complexity in actually unraveling that. And it's really hard to know. And I guess the third aspect to consider here is that we also know that somewhere between 10 to 20% of IBS cases actually start after like a gastro infection, if you like. And so we refer to them as post-infectious. And in that scenario, it's potentially that inflammatory scenario exists before the IBS develops.
2: The fecal calprotectin test, so that looks for inflammation in the gut. That's a stool test that can often pick up people with things like inflammatory bowel disease. So it'll often be raised. You appeared to find that people with irritable bowel syndrome have higher levels of fecal calprotectin, but not as high as people who have inflammatory bowel disease. Is this something that might be used in the future, in that if you're querying someone has IBS, a clinician might actually order a fecal calprotectin, and it might not be that it's outside the normal range, but it's higher than

0: an organic disease. But yeah, there is absolutely opportunity here to kind of improve the diagnostic process by considering fecal calprotectin, which, you know, it's just a stool sample. It's not invasive. It's routinely done.
1: But it can be costly. It can cost $70 because it's not always funded.
0: Yeah, it's absolutely costly. And, you know, that is something that would obviously be, you know, something we'd urge to be considered, and it would require a lot more clinical testing. But I mean, the evidence does suggest that it does have benefit, and it could save, you know, potentially other costly tests if you can take out. I mean, if you're undergoing diagnosis for IBS, you've potentially had a whole bunch of procedures done, including colonoscopy, including blood tests, including stool tests for parasites and so on that are also costly. Yes, I guess there could be an argument made there for looking into this further to kind of reduce some of that economic burden.
1: All of this stuff that we've discussed, Grace, how does it translate into the real world? Because people are listening, oh, I think I have IBS, or I've been diagnosed with it, or I think my child has it. You know, we're talking about these pro-inflammatory markers, interleukin-6, TNF-alpha. These are, you know, quite specific inflammatory markers that we're talking about. Are people going to go and have this ordered? Is this just going to be done off the bat, or is there still a way to go for this to actually have an impact on the ground in the diagnosis of IBS in people?
0: Yeah, so there's absolutely still a way to go for there to be impact in terms of IBS diagnosis. I mean, one limitation is that these markers such as IL-6 are quite, not generic, but they're inflammatory markers that are associated with a number of conditions and physiological states. So they're not specific to IBS per se. I guess the real, you know, right now impact of this work is that it really provides validation that IBS has often been considered what we call a functional disorder where there's no biological basis. And for patients, that can be quite disheartening. I mean, you think about having this really huge symptom burden that disrupts your every day. Like, there's significant quality of life impacts of having IBS. And to then be told that there's nothing biologically wrong with you is quite invalidating and quite stressful. And so I think the real point, you know, the today impact of this work is that it does show that there are immune system changes that we can detect, that we can measure, that show that IBS patients are different to healthy controls. And yeah, absolutely, there's plenty of further work that could be done in terms of implementing the signature for diagnosis, but we're really just adding to that body of work. A significant proportion of our population we know have IBS. We know people live with crippling abdominal pain and changes in their bowel habits. And I'd really implore you to go and talk to your GP about it, because there are things they can do to kind of firstly make sure it's not something more sinister, but also to try and make suggestions to help you improve your quality of life.
1: Dr. Grace Burns from the Centre for Research Excellence in Digestive Health at the University of Newcastle.
2: You're with the Health Report on ABC Radio National. Coming up on What's That Rash, we're having a look at vestigial organs. What are truly vestigial? Your appendix, your tonsils, your tailbone, the little funny little conjunctiva flap in your eyes that might have been the third eyelid at one point. So we're going to look at what's vestigial, what's not, and if you whip out your tonsils, do you come to any harm? That's coming up here on the Health Report.
1: Norman, we've talked quite a bit about bowel cancer on the Health Report, particularly about increasing bowel cancer rates in younger people, not many people actually engaging in the bowel cancer screening program, despite it being very effective. There's a study that's been published involving researchers from the University of Melbourne, University of Sydney, and it's looking at people presenting in general practice with symptoms that could be bowel cancer. And there's not very consistent investigation. There's big variations, and it's a little bit concerning because are people being missed and do we need clearer guidelines? We are joined now on the Health Report by Dr. Shao-Ki Lee, who is a research fellow in the Cancer in Primary Care team at the University of Melbourne and also an author on the study. Thank you for joining us.
3: Thank you so much, Priya.
1: Can you just talk us through what some of the symptoms are that people might be going to see their GP with that could be bowel cancer that aren't being investigated?
3: Well, the symptoms are abdominal pain, diarrhea, constipation, something like a rectal bleeding and anemia. Those are to be has a really high positive predict values.
2: So you've got these people coming in. So you looked at a very large data set of people coming through general practice to see what happened to them. And you looked at whether or not they were investigated. And this is retrospective.

0: So you looked at the people who were diagnosed with bowel cancer eventually, and then what their journey was through general practice. Is that right?
1: Yeah, that's right. I think the motivation of this study is because we know the colon cancer is the second leading cause of the cancer death in Australia. We know that the chances of a survivor are much higher when cancer is diagnosed early. The problem is that the symptoms like abdominal pain, diarrhea, and constipation, those are extremely common in general practice. And the vast majority of those people with those symptoms do not have cancer. So our GP is facing a really difficult judgment call every single day.
0: Well, they might be facing a difficult judgment call, Shelkey, but the what you showed was that if you came from a rich area, or a wealthy suburb, you were much more likely to get investigated than if you were from a disadvantaged suburb.
1: The most socioeconomic disadvantaged patients had 45% lower odds of being referred for colonoscopy or specialist care. And that is really concerning, I think, from our data.
2: You also found that if people presented multiple times to the GP, so they kept going back with their symptoms, that they were actually more likely to be investigated. So is a takeaway perhaps for people listening, if you're worried if things aren't settling, to keep knocking on the door because you may then get the investigation you require?
1: Yeah, that's a good point. I think there's a message for consumers. If you have the persistent bowel cancer symptoms, whether that's rectal bleeding or changing your usual bowel habits, unexplained weight loss or abdominal pain that keeps coming back, say your GP and don't ignore them. So our data says that the repeated visit, definitely. So the GP is the right place to start and return if things don't improve. And that is very important.
0: Isn't part of this also that if you're living in a if you're a GP in a disadvantaged area, your patients are less likely to be insured and therefore you're throwing them at the mercy of the public system with long waiting lists. So in the back of your mind, it might be, well, I might refer them for a colonoscopy, but it's going to be 6 months before they actually get one, even longer.
2: But you'd still refer them.
0: Yes.
2: You'd still make the referral pattern. So it would show up in this study because it would be seen as an investigation or something that's been done.
0: So they're giving up before they start.
2: Well, I wonder if it's more complex because there are time constraints in general practice. And I know the way you've done this study appears to be looking through records and the reason for encounter. And I have to say that, Shelkey, when I write in the notes, often the nuance is captured in the clinical record and what I've discussed. And it might have been the third thing that someone's raised in a consult. So it might potentially not have been picked up, I don't know, in your study.
1: Yeah, I think that's a real problem. It's one of the limitation. So the GP software has a reason for encounter fail. So, but there's no single standardized format. So one GP might write blood in stool, another probably just write rectal bleeding. It is likely that we are not able to capture all relevant symptoms from the free takes.
0: Shelkey, thank you very much for joining us.
1: Thank you so much for the invitation.
0: Dr. Shelkey Lee, who's a research fellow at Cancer and Primary Care Team at the University of Melbourne and the Victorian Comprehensive Cancer Centre. So, I mean, I think the message here, you know, you're the real doctor, not me, Priya, but, you know, the message here is a new symptom, any new symptom that you've never had before, don't give up on it, because particularly if you're over 40, but even under 40, this could be something serious. Get it checked out and don't let it go.
2: And I think we should point out that there are increasing bowel cancer rates in younger people, so in that under 50 age group, and the rates actually in people over 50, we're detecting it well. They're part of the screening program. But symptoms like rectal bleeding, a change in bowel habit, take it seriously. Go and talk to someone. And if you feel, you know, not validated or reassured enough, persist again. Because this study shows that if you keep going back, you're more likely to be investigated.
0: And go back sooner rather than later.
2: Yes. On ABC Radio National, you're with the Health Report.
0: So Priya, this is a controversial topic for you because you're not necessarily a believer in the My Health Record, are you?
2: You're throwing me under the bus. It's not that I'm not a believer. It's that I sit in the consulting room and often try to access a record which is incomplete, and it can be quite a clunky system.
0: I'm a believer, and I think people should be on it, but you know, we'll have this conversation as we go forward. But as an example of what it can do, we've got Christine Kwong on the line. Christine is a nurse, and you'll hear a little bit about our health journey in a moment. She's also involved in the digital health industry herself. So you could argue that she, like me, is a believer. Hi, Christine.
3: Hi, Norman. Hi, Priya.
0: You had diverticulitis. You were in hospital and you had a CT scan for your diverticulitis. And it showed that it was good news for your diverticulitis, but there was one thing missing when it got back to your GP.
3: I got a phone call from the specialist to say, you know, the diverticulitis is fine, just continue on oral antibiotics and the usual, like, you know, if the pain gets worse or I don't feel any better, go back to the hospital. A week later, for some reason, and I'm a bit like Priya, initially when my health record came out, I didn't want to share my information. So I don't know if I forgot to opt out or what happened, but I'm kind of grateful that I now have got the My Health record in there. And as Norman mentioned, I do work in digital health space. So we have been looking at how quickly, you know, your records can come through.
0: So instead of Instagram, you troll through My Health record. Is that what happened?
3: Yeah, I do. Well, I kind of look through and, you know, I have some other sort of things and, you know, the regular health checks have been passed, you know, the age of 45. So, you know, being a nurse, you've got to practice what you preach as well. So doing all the screening and everything.
0: Your CT scan was in there. What did you find when you went in and had a look at it?
3: It did have on the report that there was a 6 millimeter lesion on my right breast. And if concerned, should get further ultrasound. So it wasn't usually in like the bright bold or anything like that. And I just happened to read it, which I thought was a little odd because the specialist hadn't told me. And then I was next having, you know, a couple of weeks later, follow up with my GP, so raised it with them. They never got the report. So that report actually only went to my specialist and the emergency doctor. So from then on, my GP was like, yep, let's send you for an ultrasound and another mammogram. And then that sort of was how I found my stage 2 breast cancer. So finished my radiation treatment and started back at work last week. So
2: I'm sorry to hear about the breast cancer, Christine. I just wonder though, you are a nurse, you've got a medical background, so you mm-hmm. could interpret the report, which is wonderful.
3: Yes.
2: And I guess very lucky in this sense. But is this not potentially a failure of communication where the hospital didn't actually communicate with the GP so that things could be followed up? I just wonder if this is success of the app or if this is failure of communication within the healthcare system.
3: I think there's still elements of the healthcare system, and I think that's why it's still really important that some processes are maintained, like, you know, checking your GP and all that sort of stuff. I did follow up with the specialist to better understand how come the report didn't go back to my GP. So in their practice software, my GP was listed as an interested party. So for whatever reason, it didn't go there. And my care was through public and private. So there's, you know, a whole thing about, you know, the information not being shared from either of those two very fluidly. So I think, you know, it's helpful to have all your information on the My Health record. And as you said, I'm a nurse, but even when you're going through all this, you forget things. I forgot, you know, I was making notes for what to ask, and it was kind of helpful to have all that information there so I could process.
0: Well, obviously it made a huge difference to you. But just finally, Christine, is all your breast cancer information there in your My Health record? Everything that's happening to you in hospital, is that all there as well?
3: No, not currently. Some of the discharge summaries have been in there, but not so much from the public system at the moment. So, yeah.
0: This is a huge gap, which we're going to follow up in a moment with Dr. Amandeep Hansra, who's the Chief Clinical Advisor of the Australian Digital Health Agency. But Christine, thanks very much for joining us.
3: Oh, thank you for having me.
0: And by, you know, the wonders of modern technology, Priya, we have Dr. Amandeep Hansra here with us, who's the Chief Clinical Advisor of the Australian Digital Health Agency and a general practitioner herself. Thanks for joining us, Amandeep.
4: Thank you so much for having me.
0: So, you know, we're here to sort of rejoice in the fact that you've had 1 million downloads to the 1-800 Medicare app, which used to be the My Health app. And we've just spoken to Christine. So before we rejoice in this, every time I talk about My Health record, and I'm a believer, mm-hmm. to GPs, there's a moan that goes through the audience. It's clunky. It's still PDFs, believe it or not, not searchable documents and be able to move around easily through that. There's no hospital information. You just wonder how common a story like Christine's actually is, given how clunky this My Health app is, despite we've spent maybe $500 million on it.
4: That's a great question, Norman. And I'm happy to kind of unpack that a little bit. So the 1-800 Medicare app is actually the patient's version, the way that they access their My Health record. So if we think about the app separate to what the doctors see, so the app is, you know, what we're really excited about in terms of patients, you know, have now accessed, well, there's 18,000 of them accessing it every week. There's obviously a million downloads. And if you actually have used it, and I have it myself and my kids have it, it is one of the most user-friendly apps that, you know, I have ever seen a government come out with, to be honest, in terms of, you know, being able to...
0: You've actually done something right for a change, have you?
4: It's amazing. And I am not someone that's easily impressed with apps. And I have to say, this one, I literally opened it this morning, was just showing it to my my physio and was just and wowing her with things like the timelines and the scripts and all the Medicare information in there and the results. So I think from a patient side, they have really won. I think for the doctor side, and you're 100% right, like it has historically been a bit of a difficult user interface. It's been a bit clunky to access things that we wanted to access, but there is work now underway to improve that. So we're going through a modernization of actually making the doctor side of the My Health Record much more user-friendly and, you know, moving away from PDFs and moving away from multiple clicks to go in and out and really having that, as you said, searchable functionality and being able to even do things like surface things that have been recently updated or uploaded into a patient's My Health Record so the doctor knows, oh, there's new stuff on there.
2: Amandeep, just to jump in, and we just spoke to Christine. Christine is, you know, has high health literacy, is a nurse, has picked up this finding on the CT scan and followed it up with her GP. If people don't have clinical knowledge and they've got access to all their results on this app, which is really user-friendly, but the clinician is sitting in the room and I can't see the result and the patient doesn't detect it, is there still a really big failure in communication between healthcare systems, and does My Health Record or the app really fix that? Does it really address it if people aren't health literate or they don't have the app?
4: Yeah, look, I think, Priya, we have to address this information, you know, access issue from multiple points, right? So I think absolutely we have not solved the fact that, you know, you as a GP, me as a GP, doesn't get the information at the right time, you know, that we want. And we're trying to do what we can to make sure that, you know, this, as I said with Norman, the systems talk to each other so we can get that information faster. But I think in the first instance, what we're trying to do is at least empower and enable our patients to have access to that information. And we're not asking patients to, you know, we're not expecting them to be equipped to interpret all of that information themselves. It shouldn't be about them having to do that on their own or us replacing clinicians with patients, you know, trying to manage their own healthcare. It's about kind of supporting those better conversations. And if we don't have access to that information, at least the patient has it, like someone has it out of the two. I don't know if you've ever had an appointment where a patient's turned up to discuss a result. You know they've had the test, you don't have the result either, and you're both sitting there going, I'm not sure what we're both doing here. And, you know, we have to rebook them. And I think what we want is at least while we're working on the provider side, can we at least have the patients owning their own results and their own information?
0: And just for information, so all pathology providers, all radiology providers have signed up to this, so all results go into your My Health Record?
4: Well, by the 1st of July, it will be mandatory. So it's a legislative requirement for anyone that's accessing Medicare. So since you've had to use that lever, because it used to be voluntary, and obviously when things are voluntary, some people opt in, some don't, and it's not great for the patient who happens to go to a particular pathology provider that doesn't happen to upload. So we want all patients to have the same access to their information. So it will be mandatory. There will be some tests that, you know, based on any clinical harm or safety issues. So for things like histopathology, we don't want patients to find out that they've got cancer sitting at home on their own. So some of those will still be subjected to delays in terms of patients accessing that information. But your general everyday stuff from, you know, 1st of July when it becomes mandatory will be available for all patients.
2: Amandeep, a lot of people might be listening going, okay, I might get this app, I'm going to download it. I've had a lot of patients who are perhaps older who really find it quite difficult to link their MyGov. They find it really difficult to actually set the app up. What would you say to people who are listening thinking about doing it?
4: So my advice is to if you can't do it yourself, you know, if you've got
0: a 14-year-old grandchild.
2: Yeah. But it is quite tricky, the MyGov component.
4: It is. And I think if you are struggling, then it's worth ringing. And we've got a helpline. If you just go to our website, there's a helpline number there that you can ring and we can help you navigate it. We are working very closely with, you know, the parts of the government that run MyGov service to see how we can streamline and make that easier. Because to me, that is the toughest bit of the whole process. And once you're past that, and now, you know, I can just open mine in like 3 seconds,

0: it becomes so much easier. You don't have to keep going back in and going through that whole process, but it is a once-off thing. But if you have trouble, ring our helpline because we'd love to help you. I would say your GP may not be able to help you. I've had some patients ask me and we've gone, well, we actually need to, you know, spend a bit of time doing this. So, but, you know.
1: The GP's too busy on the fax machine.
2: That's right.
0: Yes, on fax machine.
2: Or navigating the record on the other end, the clunky record.
0: Yeah, Amandeep, so definitely ring our helpline. Yeah.
1: Amandeep, thank you very much for joining us.
0: Thank you so much for having me.
1: Dr. Amandeep Hansra, who's Chief Clinical Advisor for the Australian Digital Health Agency, and the app is called the 1-800 Medicare app.
2: On ABC Radio National, you're with the Health Report. And I'm going to leave you now with Tegan Taylor for What's That Rash?
1: So Tegan, do you have an appendage you'd rather not have?
3: No, I think my body is fine just as it is. What are you trying to tell me, Norman?
1: Nothing, just wondering, really. I've been pondering on that.
3: Actually, shall we do a little appendage checklist? I'm interested to know how many of these items you still have within your body.
1: All right, go on.
3: Your appendix?
1: I do.
3: Tonsils?
1: I do.
3: Gallbladder?
1: I do.
3: Wisdom teeth?
1: I do.
3: What an intact 51-year-old you are, Norman Swan.
1: I know. God knows what it's going to be like in 20 years' time, but, you know.
3: Can I ask
1: about yours?
3: Yes, please.
1: So have you got all these things?
3: I have everything except for one wisdom tooth, which had to be removed.
1: Oh,
3: so,
1: yeah, I remember that, because we did a session on wisdom teeth.
3: We did. Got one single wisdom tooth that had to be removed. My other ones that came through are still there. So, yes, this...
1: Wasn't there something odd that you only had three to start with?
3: Are we going to do the show or not?
1: Okay, let's do the show. You're listening to What's That Rash?
3: It's the show where we answer the health questions everyone is asking.
1: And this week, we're asking about appendages you might not need.
3: Well, yeah, we're talking about things that maybe are useless, question mark. Jane and Cass have both emailed us. Jane says, I'm about to have my gallbladder removed. My question is, how does the body compensate, if at all, without this organ? Cass is also on the wait list to have her gallbladder removed and is wondering if we can remove bits such as tonsils, gallbladders, appendices, etc., why do we have them in the first place? So yes, let us talk today about what some people might think of as vestigial organs. Others sort of feel like maybe we could call them nice to haves, maybe not must haves.
1: Yeah, well, before we sort of zero in on the organs being asked about, let's talk about what probably are truly vestigial. Wisdom teeth are probably one of them.
3: Well, I mean, or three in my case. We did a whole episode of What's That Rash on wisdom teeth fairly early in the piece, and I was surprised to find that they're less useful than I thought.
1: Indeed. And they're probably just a throwback to when we needed a full mouth of teeth, including the back, to chew on very difficult fibres.
3: So that's one thing. I think when I think about vestigial parts of the human body, I think about the tailbone, the coccyx, which our ancestors had tails. We don't. There's still a bone there. There you go.
1: And then there's the plica semilunaris. Some people might say plica semilunaris.
3: I don't say either because I'd never heard of that thing before you said it just now.
1: So it's when you're gazing into your loved one's eyes and you see in the corner of their eye, you know, next to the nose, a little fold in the conjunctiva.
3: Oh, like a third eyelid.
1: And that's exactly what it's the vestige of, third
3: like
1: eyelid.
3: Like a crocodile.
1: Yeah. So maybe you've married a crocodile. I mean, who knows?
3: Have you married a crocodile?
1: No.
3: I don't think I've seen this in a human before. Maybe I haven't been gazing hard enough.
1: Closely enough, some people do have that fold there, just to a different extent. I think a lot of people do have the fold. It's just hard to see.
3: So the other structures I want to talk about today are the sorts of ones that we usually leave where they are unless something goes wrong with them. So I suppose the big ones are, well, I rattled them off at the beginning to you, Norman. The appendix, tonsils, gallbladder, which is, of course, is what Cass and Jane have been asking us about. They're the sorts of things that things seem to go wrong with them not uncommonly, but we don't take them out as a prophylactic. We leave them there unless something goes wrong. And sometimes they have more of a function than maybe we once thought.
1: Yeah, danger territory, when you start to think that something's vestigial. Well, once upon a time, people thought that the pineal gland in the brain was vestigial.
3: But it's where melatonin is produced in the brain, but we didn't discover that until the late 1950s, which is pretty late in the piece when it comes to hormones. The idea that that would be useless is kind of crazy looking back.
1: Indeed. So just because you lack understanding

0: understanding of what an organ does not mean that it's actually an unnecessary part of the body. And as we learn more, we find that things that may have looked as though they're vestigial may in fact not be.
1: Like tonsils, for instance, we used to kind of whip them out the minute they got infected in kids. And now there's actually quite a high bar you've got to cross if you're going to have a tonsillectomy.
0: Well, in fact, they used to whip them out even before you got infected as a prophylactic procedure, classically on the kitchen table.
1: So you still got your tonsils. You obviously dodged that when you were a kid.
0: Yeah, we didn't have a very big kitchen table. So we didn't have a kitchen table. We couldn't afford one.
1: Luxury.
0: Yeah. So the tonsils can be an annoying organ, particularly in childhood, repeated infections. They can become enlarged, obstruct breathing, all sorts of issues with tonsils. And the temptation has always been to remove them to improve your quality of life and perhaps risk of serious infection occurring, like a tonsillar abscess, for example, in the neck. But it turns out that tonsils are not a vestigial organ.
1: No, they're part of our immune system. They're actually quite an important part of our lymphatic and immune system.
0: Yeah, they're part of our defenses against the external world, infections coming in to the body. They
1: kind of taste potential infections as they're coming into the body.
0: Yeah, so it's not surprised they become infected themselves. But it turns out that they are part of the way our immune system works. They produce cytokines, which are the short-acting or even long-acting chemicals which stimulate and control our immune system. They're involved in B cells, which are cells which produce antibodies. They're involved in the production of IgA, which is, again, not surprising because IgA is the antibody that helps us with surface immunity. So it turns out that tonsils are an important part of our immune system. The question is, do we harm ourselves by removing them?
1: And so I suppose the standard of evidence is higher now than it used to be. Like they still perform tonsillectomies, but you sort of have to have had a certain number of infections to a certain level of severity for your medical team to kind of go, okay, the risks have been outweighed by the benefits now. We're going to take these out rather than just kind of whipping them out and not thinking about what potential knock-on effects there could be.
0: Yeah, and until recently, there weren't very many studies really looking at the long-term effects of tonsillectomy. Mostly, they looked at the benefits of tonsillectomy in people who'd been having recurrent infections and their life was miserable and so on. And in kids with obstructive breathing, there are clear benefits of a child getting a better night's sleep. Turns out, though, there are some long-term effects of tonsillectomy. There are probably increased risks of allergic disease, infectious disease. No increased risk of cancer as far as we can see. There have been quite sophisticated studies looking at this. For example, in one study of tens of thousands of people, there was an increased risk of irritable bowel syndrome and tonsil removal. But you have to remember that people who have their tonsils out are not normal, healthy people. They're normal in every sense, except that their tonsils become infected. They may be snoring. They may have had reduced sleep. There may be other reasons why their tonsils have become infected and therefore are the conditions they get later in life because of the biological makeup or because the tonsils are removed. And it's really hard to define that. One study in particular used a technique called Mendelian randomization, which is really creating a synthetic randomized trial to see whether or not there is a true effect of removing tonsils on various downstream conditions in life. And they found it hard to differentiate long-term effects from, in fact, the effect of having recurrent tonsillitis. So they found it pretty safe.
1: So tonsils are one of those things where whipping them out, it's no joke if you've ever had that surgery, but they're fairly accessible. You can get to them without having to, say, open up someone's abdomen, which you have to do if you want to remove something like a gallbladder or an appendix. Appendices especially are organs that for a long time until pretty recently, we kind of didn't really appreciate how important they were.
0: Indeed. So again, this was thought to be a vestige, like the wisdom teeth of a time where we needed a longer bowel to be able to digest indigestible food. I think it's the koala that has a very long appendix. But the appendix, like some of these pseudo-vestigial organs, is not a vestigial organ. The appendix is funny. It's kind of part of the large bowel, the colon, the first part of the colon. It's also connected to the last part of the small bowel, where there's quite a lot of immune tissue, lymphatic tissue. And the appendix, like the tonsil, is thought to be an immune organ. It's also thought to be a safe house for the microbiome.
1: Really?
0: Yeah. So it stores, tucked away in this little tube, our gut bacteria and other organisms, which the theory is they're ready to repopulate the bowel if the bowel gets damaged in any way and needs to be reinfected, if you like, with microorganisms that they come from the appendix. That's theory, but when they look at the microbiome of the appendix, it's often quite rich. And of course, that's one reason why it gets infected, can get blocked and then infected behind it.
1: So that sounds really important, although an infected appendix is no joke. And you actually, did you know, it's still a thing. You can't be a doctor, Norman. You can't be a doctor in Antarctica if you have an appendix. Did you know this?
0: Yes, I knew there were surgeries that you needed to have to be on Antarctica.
1: If you want to go to Antarctica for other reasons, it's fine. But there's some pretty gnarly reasons why if you're the doctor, because there's usually only one in Antarctica over winter, you're not allowed to have an appendix. Do you want to guess at what the reason for this is?
0: So you don't have to operate on yourself?
1: Yeah, because someone did. Someone literally took out their own appendix in Antarctica one winter. It was actually a Russian doctor in 1961. His name was Leonid Rogozov. And he, in my notes, I have this in all caps, removed his own appendix. He got sick, realized, like, he was able to diagnose himself with acute appendicitis, realized there was going to be no way to evacuate him, and knew that without an appendectomy, he would die. So he instructed his fellow Antarctic explorers on what to do, basically to hold the surgical retractors and a mirror, gave himself local anesthetic, took out his own appendix. When he saw the state of his appendix, when he opened himself up, he realized just how serious it was that it would have ruptured without intervention. And he was back on duty 2 weeks later.
0: What a hero. I mean, these days, the option exists to treat it with antibiotics. We recently covered this on our sister podcast, The Health Report. And the worry has been because when you get cancer in the appendix, it's a particularly unpleasant kind of cancer, and it's not one of those cancers that's been rising. And one of the theories here is that the trend to treat appendicitis with antibiotics has left appendices in place that may have malignant tissue, whereas otherwise they would have been removed with appendicitis, preventing the onset of cancer. Anyway, there's been a recent study suggesting that if that's the case, you can actually pick the people who may have a malignancy there, and it's usually a long course of symptoms in an older person, usually over the age of 60. So you can eliminate that sort of risk. But they have looked at the long-term effects of removing the appendix, and it is associated with inflammatory bowel disease like Crohn's disease, increased risk of infection, and increased risk of colorectal cancer. Now, again, you've got to differentiate between what caused the appendicitis in the first place, what sort of people may get appendicitis, and whether or not that's the cause of inflammatory bowel disease, infection, and colorectal cancer. So it's just an association. It's not cause and effect. But it emphasizes that it may not be harm-free removing the appendix, but equally, if you've got untreated appendicitis, as you've just shown with your Russian friend, it can be pretty dangerous.
1: We need to talk about gallbladders because poor Jane and Cass have been listening to us talk about wiggling ears and tailbones and tonsils, and they both specifically asked about gallbladders. I suppose it would be a good time to start with, what does the gallbladder actually do? I don't think of a gallbladder as being vestigial. It does have a function.
0: It's certainly not vestigial. The gallbladder takes bile from the liver when it's not needed, so bile helps to dissolve fats in the bowel. And then when it's needed, the gallbladder squirts it out into the bowel, the small intestine, and it helps your body absorb fat from food. And what happens in the gallbladder, because its very function increases the risk of stones, because you've got the bile coming into the gallbladder, it's stored there, it's static fluid, and it's easy to imagine how gallstones can emerge. Certainly if you've got symptomatic gallstones, the complications of having gallstones that are untreated are significant, and therefore there are good reasons for removing the gallbladder.
1: So it's obviously got a function, it's important. How does our body adjust to having it removed?
0: So you do have trouble digesting fats, and that may actually have an unpleasant effect when you go to the bathroom. You know, I'm not going to go into that, given people might be eating as we talk, but usually it settles down with time.
1: What's the bottom line that we have for our question askers this week?
0: It's all about risk versus reward or risk versus benefit. If you're having recurrent tonsillitis, your life is miserable, you've developed abscesses, there's actually a risk from the infection itself, or you've got obstructive breathing, or a child has, get it out. With the appendix, it's similar. If you've got a grossly affected appendix and it's gone too far for antibiotics, then you want that out. And with the gallbladder, pretty straightforward. If you've got gallstones and they're symptomatic, probably better out than in.
1: Jane, Cass, thank you both so much for your questions. You can ask us a question by emailing thatrash@abc.net.au.
0: And we'll see you next week.
1: See you then.
2: That was the health report from Australia's Radio National. After the news, it's ideas. I'm Saroja Coelho, and this is CBC Radio 1.

0: Feel that? That's the thrill of the Northern Super League. And it's back on CBC Gem, with six fierce clubs battling all season long for glory. From coast to coast, Canada's first professional women's soccer league is bringing the heat. For the fans who live for the roar of the crowd, the last-minute winner, and the moments that make sports unforgettable, this is your season. 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
1: From CBC News, the world is sour. I'm Neil Kumar. The cruise ship that is dealing with a deadly hantavirus outbreak is now on its way to the Canary Islands. There are four Canadians still on board, but there were dozens of people that left the ship nearly 2 weeks ago before the outbreak was known. Also, there are two Canadians among them who are now back in Canada and isolating. Chris Brown reports from London.
2: Four Canadians remain on the ship. We now know two others got off on the island of St. Helena and flew home before the full extent of the outbreak was known. They've been told to self-isolate, as has another Canadian who was not on the ship but was on the same flight. As for the 100 or so people still on board, authorities say they're in good health, although some are stressed as they remain quarantined in their cabins. Thankfully, everyone is doing well and we're healthy, said this Turkish passenger. The tracing efforts now being undertaken by at least 12 countries are focused on anyone who might have sat next to a potentially infected person on a flight or had a cabin near them on the ship. Chris Brown, CBC News, London.
1: Manitoba has declared a public health emergency because of a sharp rise in people testing positive for HIV. Officials say the situation is especially bad in Winnipeg as well as the province's north. As Cameron McIntosh tells us, they're trying to get the word out so people can protect themselves.
3: So this emergency, it's not about creating fear.
4: Rather, says Manitoba's chief provincial public health officer, Dr. Brent Rusin, it's about raising awareness.
3: It's about acknowledging the reality.
4: Per capita, Manitoba's HIV infection rate is about 3.5 times the national average. The biggest increases in the province's north and the city of Winnipeg. Intravenous drug use, unprotected sex, homelessness, and mental health concerns all contributing.
3: So our focus is going to be on reducing new infections, improving access to care.
4: The Indigenous population, particularly women, are disproportionately affected. Indigenous health advocates say First Nations face barriers to care. Rusin says Manitoba will increase testing, step up prevention measures, and target education to groups at highest risk. Cameron McIntosh, CBC News, Winnipeg.
1: In Sudbury, Ontario, public health officials are advising residents to boil their water. Dr. Emily Groot is the associate medical officer with the city's health unit. She says testing found what's known as total coliform bacteria in the water.
5: They're not generally harmful to health, but what they do suggest is there's some issue that we need to understand better and ensure that the water is safe before people go back to drinking.
1: Groot says the advisory is precautionary and there is no sign of illness in the community. The number of domestic travelers arriving at the Halifax International Airport is up 15% compared to last year. That's according to numbers from Statistics Canada. It marks the highest increase in the country. And as the CBC's Sabrina Fabian explains, the Buy Canadian sentiment is playing a big part.
6: Every day, planes bring thousands of Canadian travelers to the Halifax International Airport. People like Sarah Reeves, who is on her first trip ever to the East Coast from Vancouver Island.
7: I think it's just about supporting Canada and seeing the rest of our country.
6: She's been taking in the sights in Halifax all week, traveling alongside her mother, Joy.
8: Then we did Peggy's Cove.
6: They represent an increasing trend. Over the past year, the number of domestic travelers arriving in Halifax rose by 15%, followed closely by Toronto and Calgary. The trend is expected to continue in 2026. Wayne Smith is director at the Institute for Hospitality and Tourism Research at Toronto Metropolitan University. He says tourism could take a hit this year if gas prices continue to rise.
9: It's the first thing people cut when they're afraid.
6: Sarah Reeves says her trip has been worth it. Sabrina Fabian, CBC News, Halifax.
1: And that is The World This Hour. For CBC News, I'm Neil Kumar.

0: Welcome to Ideas. I'm Nahla Ayed. The vast majority of Canadians are feeling the squeeze.
1: If you've been feeling like you're working hard but still falling behind financially, well, Statistics Canada has a possible reason for that. Its latest household income reading shows how Canadians have less money to spend as prices and interest rates soar.
2: It's a stark look at just how unaffordable life has become for many.
3: At grocery stores across Canada, a familiar story. The cost to fill carts and cars with groceries on the rise again.
0: And the income gap between Canada's wealthiest and everyone else continues to grow.
4: The richest 1% control more than half the world's wealth, and their share of the global pie is only getting bigger.
5: Well, the gap between Canada's top CEOs and the average worker in this country is widening.
0: Yet at the same time, Canada's gross domestic product shows growth, slowly but surely. So what does prosperity mean? And how should it, or even can it, be defined or measured? The Canadian Chamber of Commerce invited Ideas to convene an onstage panel at the Future Business Summit in Ottawa. And that's where we explored these very questions. I was joined by entrepreneur Zita Cobb, the pride of Fogo Island and founder of Shorefast, which supports local economies and community development.
6: The love people have for the places they live is a source of national wealth. We just have to figure out how to enable it.
0: Also on stage, Kaylee Teeson, chief economist for the Shield Institute.
7: Governments haven't really had to think that much about prosperity for like 40 years. We just thought, oh, as long as we're hitched to the United States, then everything will be fine. We know how that's working out now.
0: And former Conservative cabinet minister Lisa Raitt, who now co-chairs the Canadian Coalition for a Better Future. I started by asking them to share an experience that had a profound impact on how each of them understands the idea of prosperity. Lisa, I'd like to start with you.
8: Thank you very much, Nahla. I appreciate it. And it's a delight to be here today. So full disclosure, Zita Cobb was announced as the pride and joy of Fogo Island. I demand to be known as the pride and joy of Cape Breton Island. So
7: Henceforth, that is how you'll be referred
8: that's
7: to.
8: Very important to me. And I guess that's where my memory comes from, quite frankly. I mean, I was raised by my grandmother, essentially. And I remember that when I was 18 years old, I was helping her, or I thought I was helping her, do her taxes. And, you know, she's raising me, and I'm going off to university. We had a car in the house. She's keeping the house going. My grandfather had passed away, I guess, about 10 years beforehand. And I got to see her total income. And all she received was the widow's allowance, as it was then called, and an old age pension. And her total income for the year was $12,000. And she still had to pay taxes. And I remember how angry she was that she had to pay taxes. And I look back on it now, Nahla, and I think, oh my gosh, you know, she was living month to month, paycheck to paycheck, bonus check to bonus check kind of thing. And how she was able to put it together, I still don't know. I never felt that I was without, but I know that she shouldered the burden on it for sure. So when I see the prosperity that my kids have access to, it's a lot different than what their cousins have access to in Cape Breton.
7: Revelatory, I'm sure, for a young woman.
8: Yeah.
7: We'll come back and refer to that as we go along. Zita, your experience that you would like to share with us?
6: A little bit like Lisa's, except I have lived in three centuries, and I think that pretty much defines everything about me. Until I was 10, I lived on Fogo Island, an eighth generation Fogo Islander living in the 19th century, almost a pre-money society, people who fished, very confident, competent, self-determining, entrepreneurial people, and rich in relationships. And the only blind spot, I would say, which was ultimately was the undermining of it, was we didn't have any knowledge of the market. We traded our fish. We fished in individual family units and traded our fish, the salt fish, with the merchant who had the market access. And then suddenly, when I was around 8 to 10, the 20th century arrived in the industrialization of the fishery, which, of course, took the economic carpet out from under us. And suddenly, there was no fish, and we didn't understand what happened until my father finally figured out that they must be turning the fish into money. But the important thing about that time, and this is probably of all the things I'll say today, the most important thing. The people of his generation, my mother's generation, came together to be economic together. And they figured out how to start a co-op. They figured out how that we had other species of fish. They figured out how to find markets. So they found a kind of economic self-determination. And that was the 20th century. And my father had said to me when all this was happening, when you grow up, you have to go away and figure out how this money thing works, because otherwise it will eat everything we love. So my career, I studied business. I figured out how money works, more or less. And my career was in wave division multiplexing, the little optical components that have enabled the digital age. And what I take from all of that is that humans, all of us, at least I haven't met one yet that's not embodied, social, and meaning-seeking. Place holds all of those things.
7: Thank you for that. Kaylee. Well, I come from the perspective of a geriatric millennial, so that's why I'm going to talk about prosperity. Geriatric millennial, for those of you who are listening on the radio, means gray hair and proud of it, and young face at the same time. So that's what we're talking about. And I've been thinking a lot about my job search when I was graduating 20 years ago, and thinking about the people who we're hiring right now coming into internships and co-ops, and the different experiences that they're having. So when I graduated, I was in Thunder Bay, and I was working two jobs in order to graduate without student loans. And you could do that, first of all. So I could work towards graduating without a student loan. And I was working at Swiss Chalet, and the regional bank manager came in. He really liked my personality and thought that I was personable and I had leadership potential. And he said, I think you should come and be a bank manager. Will you please apply and work for me at the bank? I was like, well, that was easy. And I don't think that that shows at all like me being different than anyone else in my generation. It shows how different things are today. It was so much simpler then. I had a resume. It was digitized. I could email it, but I also printed it off and I went in and I shook people's hands and said, please hire me. And now it's those interactions are all done through artificial intelligence.
9: Yeah.
7: You don't get human interaction. Everyone is optimizing for looking the best that you can. And then there isn't anything sort of real that's being exchanged anymore. And I think we're missing that. And that's part of what I've been thinking about when it comes to prosperity.
10: Such an interesting diversity of experiences here. But I do want to set a benchmark for the rest of this conversation by asking you one other question to all three of you. Thinking about that background and what you've done in your lives since those early days, how prosperous do you think we are here in Canada right now? And I'll start with you.
7: Yeah, okay. Yeah. I think we are not as prosperous as we could be or we should be, considering how big of an economy we have. So I was talking with a friend last week, and I mentioned that

0: Canada is the 10th largest economy in the world. 10th largest economy in the world. And she said to me, well, then how come we're all so poor? Very, very good question. I think we need to ground this in comparing ourselves to our own history, not necessarily looking at other countries. And what I found is that the stats are kind of bleak. So GDP growth is supposed to be 1.7% this year. That's faster than any other G7 country, aside from the US. So we should be kind of proud of that. Mm-hmm. But it's much slower than it was before the pandemic or right after the pandemic. A few other things that we know. Food bank use has doubled in the last 6 years, meaning people can't afford to buy food, people who are working two jobs. Why isn't our economy producing jobs that are capable of providing enough money for people to buy food? The Gini coefficient, which is a measure of inequality, is getting worse in Canada. It's gotten worse since 2019. It's a slow decline, but it's there. And I suspect we will see an even bigger decline when new numbers come out for 2024 and 2025. Home prices. Everybody thinks about home prices a lot. So since 1981, the price of a home, an average home, went up 163%. Average wages, 20%. It's a huge difference. So you have to work harder and longer to save for a home. We also know 40% of workers go to work feeling bored, like their skills are not being used. So you've invested in yourself either through a trades program, through university, starting your own business, all sorts of things. And then what happens is your skills aren't utilized.
1: You're not being challenged. End.
0: Totally.
1: Yeah.
0: And then the last one I'll give you, because this one was really fun to figure out, is that compared to 1986, we all have to work 40% more in order to afford a Big Mac.
1: 40% harder more.
0: For an average worker has to, it used to be 10.3 minutes to buy a Big Mac, and now it's 15. So it's just another way of comparing how much harder we have to work in order to buy things that we love, if you love hamburgers.
1: Incredible. That's a very comprehensive answer, but I feel like there's still more to say about this. So Lisa, just when you think about prosperity, and I know you do a lot, what concerns you most? What's on your mind when you think about that?
2: So I love the stats, and that's kind of what we do at the Coalition for a Better Future. We have 21 key performance indicators that we've been measuring for about 4 years now. And unfortunately, the trend is not in the correct direction. So this year, what we said is, okay, I think we've had enough of seeing where the trend is going. It's time to execute. The key for us, though, why do we measure these key performance indicators? It's because many years ago, we saw that short-term thinking on economic growth wasn't actually beneficial for the economy writ large. So we gathered up, along with other folks, about 140 organizations who agree that long-term economic growth that is both sustainable and inclusive is incredibly important for this country in order to be prosperous. And the execution has started happening. We get to be a little agnostic, quite frankly, on what the policies are, but we're happy to measure governments on their policies. And it's not just the federal, it's everyone across. The one thing that we've stumbled across has been our focus on youth. And it's not even, you don't look like an elder millennial. That's very nice. Geriatric millennial. Okay. I'm an old Gen Xer, right? I'm almost a boomer, but are you a boomer, Sita?
3: Definitely, maybe beyond.
2: Oh, okay.
3: Three centuries.
2: I'm doing the math in my head, but it's not working for me.
1: We have age diversity here.
2: That's not mathing. So Gen Z, for example. And we have Anne McClellan, who is the co-chair of this organization, with me. And I have been able to go to a couple of different universities and talk to students. Nick Nanos does some polling for us to see what the vibe. We're doing a vibe check with the kids out there. And, you know, they're worried. One of the statistics that we like looking at is called NEET. So not in employment or education or training. And we're at about 12% of our youth are in that category. That is stunning to think about, that they're not doing anything at the moment. We can't afford to have that happen. So prosperity for me is kids not being despondent about their mental health, about ability to buy a house, or whether or not they're going to have a career because they're being displaced by AI, which is exactly what we're hearing out there. And looking to other places like the United States as the place where they want to move. It's still happening. People are looking at the States. I know we're all on this elbows up thing, but trust me, both capital and people are moving to the U.S. for a different life.
1: Canada is considered a prosperous country when looked at from other places in the world. And I wonder, Sita, just what your sense is of what's happened to our prosperity.
3: Well, I think we have the potential to be prosperous, but I don't think we have achieved it. And I would say, let's think about it this way. Rajan, the economist, wrote a book called The Third Pillar, and he says human societies, let's including our Canadian one, rest on three pillars: markets, governments, and communities. And certainly we have 5,000 incorporated communities in our country, of which fewer than 10 have more than 500,000 people, to give you a sense of the scale of our country. And I would say if you go across the country, which I do a lot, people are not feeling prosperous, and it's not just the feeling, because I think the community pillar has been hollowed out, and we will build strong societies when we figure out how to keep those pillars in some kind of a balance and how to do a better job of coordinating across the pillars, which I think we really haven't done. And so to give you an example, let's say 50% of our GDP comes from small and medium-sized enterprises. Small and medium-sized enterprises account for about two-thirds of private sector employment. I think about 16% of our banks' portfolios are dedicated to SMEs. And of the 5,000 communities in our country, as best we can figure, about 10% of them have access to commercial lending. That means the other 90% don't have access to commercial lending. And if you have it outside of the half a dozen big centers, you can count on it being very expensive. And so for the people that are running businesses, small businesses, medium-sized businesses, entrepreneurs, you can't get access to financial capital. And that is not just enraging, but discouraging.
1: So to underline kind of what you are all telling us, there's something called the Atlantic Council Prosperity Index. I'm sure you've all come across it. And it considers six components: income, health, education, environment, status of minorities, and inequality. It reported that in 2024, Canada dropped to 20th on the Prosperity Index ranking. And I really want to get at what it is that's at play here. And of course, it isn't just one thing. I would like to start with you, Kaylee. You mentioned inequality, growing inequality. You talked about greater reliance on food banks. There's also this trend where we've never had as many billionaires globally, more than 3,000 worldwide, and they hold more wealth than the bottom 50% of people on Earth. And crucially, perhaps, they've been more visible than perhaps in all of history. I'm just wondering what you think that does to our sense of prosperity.
0: The first thing to say is just that aside from a sense of declining prosperity, we are facing declining prosperity. So the vibes piece is like, it's not vibes, it's because people aren't able to afford the things that we want. And when we're only comparing, if there's policymakers who are saying, oh, it's just the billionaires like making you feel like you should be able to afford more than you do or than you can, then we're actually missing the point. And so we have to be pretty careful about that. But we also know that billionaires are certainly part of the problem. The competition laws in Canada, in the United States, were getting weaker. In Canada, last year and the year before, we actually tightened up our competition laws quite a bit. And so we'll be able to discipline the market a little bit more, which will be incredibly important in making sure that we have a competitive economy, which is very different than a monopolized economy. One of the stats that I didn't bring up earlier is that business starts have been declining quite dramatically. In fact, half the number of people who started a business 20 years ago started a business in 2024. And that's access to capital, as Zita mentioned. There's a report recently that showed small business owners feel like they can't compete in the market because we don't have the right competition laws. And so tightening those up a little bit will make it so that more people can access and compete in the market and access prosperity through their own communities and then growing more globally. And so those are some of the things that we need to be doing.
1: Lisa, I wanted to come back to your story about the Coalition for Better Canada and your most recent scorecard, which is really kind of hard reading, painting a very troubling picture. GDP per capita, as you mentioned, growing at only half of its pre-pandemic rate, business investment falling, widening inequality, and again, the youth unemployment. What would you put, what's the malaise underlying, do you think, all of that? Is there one thing that kind of takes the bulk of the responsibility?
2: Yeah, malaise, I think, is a great word. I think a lot of it has to do with Canada is not as risky in terms

0: who are not experiencing recovery as opposed to those who are having a really good recovery at the moment. A lot of it's tied to whether or not you own your own house, quite frankly. And the other thing I want to say, you know, when you talk about that Atlantic Index, you mentioned income as one of them. That is fundamentally where Canada has lagged behind the rest of the world. We just simply do not pay salaries.
1: How far back do you know?
0: I have no idea how far back.
1: How far behind?
0: I'll give you a head to head kind of example. Let's say that you're going into software development in the United States. You're going to start at $300,000, and if you are doing it in Canada, you're going to get $150,000. And that's U.S. versus Canada. And American companies know that. They know that they can pay less for us up here. And you want to know why people accept a lower income? Because they think that their healthcare is free. Therefore, they don't need to be paid more because you don't have to pay for a premium for your healthcare. So it's all a very strange psychological excuse that we tell ourselves, but it's too low. And then the last thing I would say about why income is low is that sometimes the government has policies that keep the incomes artificially low because of the fact that they don't let competition to happen necessarily when it comes to those small and medium-sized enterprises.
1: Zita, what do you think underlies a struggling economy? Again, very big question, and I know there isn't one answer, but what sticks out in your mind?
2: I think there might be one answer, actually.
1: Oh.
2: I think that it's because the financial economy and the real economy have become bifurcated. So in my long lifetime, which I'm 67, just to be clear, it used to be that in the 50s, the real economy and the financial economy were the same size, more or less. And now the financial economy is five times more. I think these figures are probably a couple of years old. The financial economy is five times bigger than the real economy. And so if you are an actor in the financial economy, you're doing just fine. If you're an actor like most people in the real economy, you're not doing just fine. So when my father said in 1967 they must be turning the fish into money, he actually named financialization without knowing that he did. And I think we haven't yet, and we're going to figure it out, I know we will, but we haven't yet figured out how to create the enabling conditions in our country for true development so that investment, and we're all very focused on investment, wherever it comes from, although I would like to ask us as Canadians, if we are not willing to invest in our own country, why should we expect other people to do so? But let's assume we're going to belly up to the bar, all of us, and invest in our own country, and others are going to join us in that. The opportunity, and that's not enough, the opportunity then starts for us to figure out how to make that real development that is geographically distributed, that we are doing investment, economic development, business development, sector development, and community economic development, and individual skill development, all at the same time. Figuring out from investment to that spectrum of development in 5,000 places, of which, by the way, 637, I think, are Indigenous communities, that is a delicious challenge that's going to take us together across governments, markets, and communities.
1: Social entrepreneur Zita Kopp on stage with me at the 2026 Future of Business Summit in Ottawa. We were joined by Lisa Raitt, former Conservative Cabinet Minister and current Vice Chair of Global Investment Banking at CIBC, and Kaylee Thiessen, Chief Economist at the Shield Institute. This is Ideas. I'm Nala Ayed. At a time when income inequality continues to escalate, and yet GDP remains steady, how should we be thinking of prosperity? GDP, or gross domestic product, is basically the total monetary value of all goods and services produced within a country in a specific time. I asked Kaylee Thiessen how useful GDP is as a snapshot of our prosperity.
3: It's useful because we need many measures, and that's one. But I think that might be one of the only pieces that makes it useful. Simon Kuznets, the economist who invented, I'm using air quotes, invented this measurement, GDP, also didn't think it was a good measure. And after it kind of got rolling and caught the attention of policymakers,

0: teachers, he said, wait, stop. I don't think this is the best way to be moving forward. There's actually this great cartoon that I remember just from my economics education where he's saying like, wait, no, I've made a mistake. I'm sure that's not a direct quote from him, but it doesn't actually capture what we need. There's a constellation of factors when it comes to prosperity that we need to be measuring. In Canada, when you think about the actors, the people, the corporations, the governments, the institutions that are all acting in order to create prosperity. Some of what we're facing as a country, and we face this for a long time, is actually like the age of extraction. I'm not talking about mining, but I'm talking about foreign ownership and control, the digital economy where our time gets extracted, where we are owned, our data is extracted and owned by others and then kind of used against us, as well as just generally so much of our economy is owned by foreign actors
1: that intellectual property.
0: Yeah, totally. Yeah. Also intellectual property. And then it's other folks, not people in Canada, who are then making the big decisions about what's happening here for us instead of us making those decisions ourselves.
1: How valuable is the GDP still at looking? I mean, of course, we can't escape using the GDP as a measure, but just how valuable, Zita, do you think it is to still have that conversation?
2: Well, I think it's a starting point. I think its sibling, which is GDI, gross domestic income, is a better measure because that is a measure of how much at least stays here. And then we need to go further and say, and how is that distributed? So where does this accumulate and how is it distributed? So I think it's GDI. I mean, another thing that we talk about all the time is this relentless talk about productivity, which is another one of these measures. Its most simplest form, it's GDP divided by the number of hours worked. And that's not taking into account capital and the role of technology and all that. And so, yes, we have to keep an eye on that. But if really all we were trying to grow is productivity, we'd make one giant factory in Toronto with one employee, and then we'd have really good numbers. And so I think the measure of distribution geographically, I really want to keep bringing us back to geography. Because I sometimes think we don't love our country. We don't love the geography of our country. If we use geographic thinking and fall in love with the Canada we have and its 5,000 communities, and then ask ourselves, how do we create the enabling conditions for prosperity, for development? I mean, one of the first things we would realize, besides the aforementioned lack of access to financial capital, which basically makes most of our country a bunch of stranded assets, because Canada has no assets that are not in a place. Full stop. People are in a place. So enabling conditions, access to financial capital. You cannot develop an economy anywhere without transportation. We are one of the few countries in the OECD, maybe the only one, that does not have a regional air access strategy. And that hurts us in different ways. It hurts us because we can't develop. It also hurts us because we don't know each other. You cannot travel in this country, well, partly because there are no routes. I'm not sure how you do get to Sudbury, come to think of it, let alone Capus Casing or someplace. So we haven't laid down this basic transportation infrastructure for development. And so communities wither and we wring our hands some more and say, oh, it's not fair or whatever, but we just haven't worked together across the pillars to do it. And because we don't know each other, it hurts our ability to have a unifying Canadian narrative. Joe Clark's great sentence, which is Canada is a community of communities. Now let's get us working together.
1: We've talked about, at least touched on, the national context, as you say, the community context. I want to just throw another index at you from kind of an individual context. Year after year, Canada keeps dropping also in the world happiness rankings. And apparently this year it's at an all-time low. And that's according to the World Happiness Report 2025, published by the Wellbeing Research Center at the University of Oxford. How does the idea of happiness fit into the picture of prosperity?
3: Oh, Lisa? If you're not happy, you are making plans to leave where you are. I think that's what it comes down to. The only thing you can do is move. And I think that probably helps with Zita talking about community building, for sure. Because if you don't have a community and you're unhappy. I wanted to touch on one thing, if I may,
1: please,
3: that Zita mentioned,
1: yes,
3: about a lack of a plan for regional air travel. You're bang on. And every single time the country hits a crisis, the first thing to go is the connectivity to the smaller communities. And that's just the nature of the market that we've allowed to proliferate here in the
2: country.
3: And
2: it can only be solved with the government pillar, the market pillar, and the community pillar working together. It's the same as housing. You cannot solve it in the market or government or community alone.
3: Yeah, I agree with you on that. That's an important piece to remember. And I mean, I think there are some communities, for example, I think Sydney, Nova Scotia is trying to do something right now. Oddly enough, at one point you couldn't get a flight between Sydney and Halifax. You'd have to fly to Montreal first, or you have to fly to Toronto to go from Sydney to Halifax. So you can see that it's very difficult. The prosperity and the happiness do go hand in hand with one another. If you don't have access to timely healthcare, you're not going to be happy. And possibly the reason why you don't have access to timely healthcare is your country's not prosperous enough to properly fund it. It's all tied to one another. And like I said before, with respect to the coalition, we have been noting for many, many years that all of these KPIs are going in the wrong direction, except for a few. Some are going, like, I'll bring some brightness.
1: What's an example, yeah.
3: So there's this thing called a narwhal. I looked it up. I picked up my phone so I could take a look it up. So we've called this thing a narwhal, which is a startup that has 1 billion market capitalization. We set a goal of 17 by 2033. I think right now we are at like 24. Like, we've completely blown over the cap. But
1: so what's the secret there?
3: Obviously, well, we're brilliant people in Canada. No, I think yes, we are. I think we're brilliant. I think we're ingenious. I think we punch way above our weight in terms of understanding and knowing and developing. I mean, CEOs that come from Canada populate companies all over the world, and they're very, very strong. But a lot of what happens is what you've already mentioned, which is our intellectual property is sold, the company gets picked up by somebody else, because, you know, founders do have the ability to make a choice of what they want to do with their own personal company that they founded. You can't stop it. I do not advocate for government regulation saying that you cannot do what you want to do with your company. And there are very hungry companies in other parts of the world who will always take advantage of it.
1: Yeah. But on the happiness point, I want to come back to that that idea. And Zita, just, it's interesting to note that in the same study that I mentioned, it was Canadians in their 20s who reported the lowest level of happiness. What do you make of that?
2: Whether we're 20 or 67, we are physical creatures. We need to feel safe. We need access to food and water and healthcare. So our physical needs need to be met. I think if you don't see, you're not living in a decent place and you don't see a way to a decent place, so your very survival feels uncertain, that's not a good start to happiness. We are social creatures. We need each other. We want to feel useful and have a sense of belonging, which means we need to have some kind of continuity in a place. And we're meaning-seeking, which means we want to get better. We want to learn. We want to develop our capacities.
1: And if you're a young person in a community unhappy with the conditions, what are you going to do? You're going to leave.
2: Well, you're going to leave, but you, depending on where you go, you're probably... depends on where you go. You may find a higher income. Are you going to find a place to belong? I mean, if we don't, well, no matter in which country we're talking about, the one south of us or our own, the civic fabric of lives. I mean, we are living in the most connected age and we've never been lonelier. That's important.
1: We don't have a ton of time left, but I'd like to devote the rest of it to just talking about how we redefine prosperity, how we can look at it differently. Kaylee, staying with you, you're likely aware that the word economy, I didn't know this, but now I know it, originates from the ancient Greek word oikonomia, which basically translates to household management or stewardship. So that's where that word comes from. How can we use that idea to inspire us to think about prosperity beyond just jobs and industry and markets?
0: It actually is a very inspiring way to think about the economy, and it's certainly not one that we think about anymore, thinking about the separation between the financial economy and the real economy, thinking about, you know, our homes, our places. Now we think a lot more of how do we grow a business to the largest size possible really quickly. Some of those things are very important to our prosperity, but it's nice to think about setting some of the other layers ahead of time. So at Shield, we think about three pillars: sovereignty, prosperity, and governance. And one of the things that we're not doing specifically in the digital economy, we don't govern our economy. We ask this question, the digital economy, we ask this question of ourselves all the time. Can you govern your economy, yes or no?
1: Are you talking about regulation here, or what are you talking about?
0: It could be, yeah, regulation, setting different rules, guidelines. Can you govern the digital economy, yes or no? For many of the areas of our digital economy, the answer is actually no. We've given it up in trade negotiations. We've given it over to large companies that make the rules of the algorithm that just sort of intangibly gets into our lives. So we don't have the ability, but in some areas we do. And then if we have the ability to govern our economy, are we actually doing it? And then we also think about sovereignty and what it means to have economic sovereignty, thinking about capturing more of the value from the activity that happens here. So jobs, that's the easiest one to think about, and it's one that we've done better than some of the others, is making sure that jobs stay here. You think about Canada's Buy Canadian policy, and one of the biggest components is whether or not jobs are created. There's so many other pieces of value add there, though, like ownership, delivering profit to shareholders and the economy in Canada, delivering the ideas that are created here, making sure that the ownership stays here and that we are building off of those ideas. It's called intellectual property, building off of those ideas and then creating more companies in Canada that are operating here, making decisions here, stewarding themselves here, and then delivering benefits back to us.
1: I imagine that's far more popular or interesting now than it was 2 years ago.
0: Yeah. Governments haven't really had to think that much about prosperity for like 40 years. We just thought, oh, as long as we're hitched to the United States, then everything will be fine. We know how that's working out now.
1: Lisa, you might have a thing or two to say about
3: that.
1: Yeah,
3: it's funny. I so appreciate the work that both Zita and Kaylee do, because you're actually setting out a framework that allows me to think about things more than just emotionally. Because when I think about prosperity, it's very emotional for me as well.
1: Back to your grandmother. I mean,
3: it is. Yeah. And, you know, as you're talking about community, I mean, the reality is that there's whole generations of Cape Bretoners who had to leave because, like you, the cod fishery collapsed, the steel plant closed, and there are no jobs and there's no future. So you move away to Ontario and you have a house and you raise your kids here. And you wait until you can go back.
2: You long for home.
3: There's no prosperity when you can't make that choice to stay home.
1: Which many, many Canadians are forced to do.
3: Right now, the same kind of situation is happening. When I left Cape Breton, you know, I often said that I want to go to a place where I know my kids aren't going to move away. And yet here I am, sitting in Toronto, where possibly my kids are going to move away because Canada isn't showing them a path to prosperity that they can envision for themselves.
1: Do you feel that? Do you see that kind of emotion?
3: I'm going to start to cry right now, no, for gosh sakes. Of course I feel. Yeah. I'm a baby when it comes to that stuff.
1: But do you see it out there in the community? I'm saying, are you meeting people who repeating the same thought?
3: Well, I mean, listen, the saddest place I used to say is the Sydney airport when the grandchildren came home.
1: Yeah. Yeah. Zita, you're nodding.
2: Absolutely. Yeah. It comes back to, we are not only economic creatures. And back to the meaning of economy, it's about household management. And so how do we do that in a world where financial capital has a natural tendency to concentrate and move away? And so we have to figure out, how do we make money come down to the ground and stay? And I think it's about stewardship. In each place in our country, I think we should have an economic stewardship council. It doesn't have to be formal, but a place where all of the economic actors in a place, in that place, come together to steward the economy. That is, that musculature that we have to grow is the most important thing, because if we can do that, we can be more coherent as communities, more coherent economic actors. Doesn't mean we have to agree on everything, but let's just agree on holding our economy so we can develop it. We know what our assets are. We know what we need. And if we're more coherent, then governments and market actors know how to work with us. Municipal governments are one part of that stewardship. But the businesses that are there, big and small, are part two. A part of, I mean, even if there's a Walmart in your town, that is an economic actor in your town. Let's go figure out who's managing that place and get them to come to the table. Setting that table is the beginning of economic democracy.
1: That's no doubt, you know, developed in your experience on Fogo Island. And I want to just, if you don't mind, just talk to us about whether you think that experience, whether it's realistic to try to apply a similar model to the incredible things you've done on that island to other communities across Canada. And I know you're trying to.
2: We are. Well, yeah. I mean, we've launched the National Institute for Place-Based Economies. There's a mouthful. And it's not what we did on Fogo Island. Not every community has a fishery. Not every community wants to have a tourism industry. It's a dance with the devil on a good day. But if you're going to do it, let's do it right. And so we have this sort of concept of economic nutrition always in the front of our minds. And so let's talk about the process of asset-based community development. It starts with, what do we have here in this place? What do we know? What do we miss? What do we love? What can we do about it? And that, what can we do about it, is the, let's be economic together. And it, let's assume we've set the table and we're in, Kaylee, where'd you grow up?
0: Leamington, Ontario.
2: Ontario. We're in Leamington, Ontario. We have an economic stewardship table, and we've gone through the process of A, B, C, D, E for economy. Then we're going to say, well, let's get the data. How are we doing now here in Leamington? So what are the indicators, leading indicators, trailing indicators of our economy? It's very difficult in our country to get economic data at the community level. We have a federal statistics agency, not a national one. So let's get the data so we can be economic together. Let's figure out who are our businesses that are here, what do they need. Let's figure out where we can go find some financial capital for that. Let's grow our literacy in business and in economy and in capital flows, because you don't need to have an economics degree to be an economic steward. People ran, your grandmother ran her house. And once we have gathered and we have the facts, then we say, okay, where do we want to go? And if we can express that as a community, for sure government actors and market actors are going to line up. I mean, we're going to be having a conference in September, I gather, around investment in our country. Let's get our ducks in order and set a table.
1: Something you said was incredibly inspiring, and it really underlines how important it is, your experience, is that you say that nation building is community building.
2: I don't know how else. I mean, otherwise you end up trying to build a nation without including the country. What kind of it's the love people have for the places they live is a source of national wealth. We just have to figure out how to enable it.
3: When I ran for leader of the Conservative Party in 2016, my biggest takeaway, which I didn't win, as we all know, my biggest takeaway was a conservative in Newfoundland is different from a conservative in Nova Scotia, is different from a conservative in Quebec, Ontario. Go right across the country. Everywhere is different. Even though you share the same kind of philosophy and ideology, every community, every province, every place is different. So when you're a community of communities, it makes a lot of sense. But then you have to have the respect across the communities as well to build the nation. Nation building isn't top down, it's bottom up, respecting the differences amongst everybody else.
1: With that in mind, Lisa, where do you think the place is of private industry in trying to rethink the idea of prosperity? What's their role?
3: A big role. So at the coalition, one of the things, when I said we had 140 organizations, we made sure that it covered the gamut. It's just not business. It is including in their charitable section. It's including anything but government, quite frankly. We have within those 140, because it rounds out an understanding. Labor's involved as well. Very important to have a fully formed concept of what you're fighting for if you're talking about the economy. I mean, I'd be remiss if I didn't mention that, you know, we're here, Chamber of Commerce, during their conference, Future of Business Summit. Chambers of Commerce have really important roles to play in communities, and it's more than just networking. They can actually help steward and push forward and figure out exactly what are the economies that make sense and bring them in. And I would say take it a step forward. Everyone has to be involved and we have to invite people in.
1: Zita, maybe you can add to that, just your thoughts on how business, and not to say that businesses don't do this, but maybe do more of this, is to think about prosperity as beyond the bottom line in a company, but also in a way that benefits communities and families of employees. I mean, how can you inspire that on a large scale?
2: Well, I think we can inspire it and we can demand it. It's two parts, and I very much agree with Lisa. We're not going to have prosperity without a whole bunch of ands. It's strong companies, it's thoughtful and strong governments, and it's strong community, and let's keep going. I think the most important site of action for the country right now is actually in communities. And if I have a call to action for us as Canadians is, let's not be economy takers, let's be economy makers. And in every place, there are economic actors. Bring them together. A chamber of commerce is an actor. Municipal governments are economic actors, one of many in a place, not for profit. So if we can figure that part out and articulate some kind of economic vision, and ownership matters, I do think that the closer to the ground the ownership is, the more that company or organization is going to feel the heat and feel the duty of care to a place. I think one of the most horrible things that's ever been written was that Milton Friedman 1970 article, you know, which said that the only responsibility of a company was to make returns for its shareholders. We haven't gotten past that yet. I mean, we're trying to come back from it. But again, it matters who owns what. I am a big believer in business. It's the most powerful way we have of getting things done together.
1: So let me ask you all, as we wrap up here, a too short conversation about this very big topic. But I want to ask you formally how you would rethink, or how you would actually define prosperity the way it should be defined. What would you say, Kaylee?
4: Ooh. So thinking about this on two different levels, first the individual level, and then I'll move to the national level. Preparing for this podcast, I asked a number of friends and colleagues, like, what is your definition of prosperity? What do you think? So I'm curious. And the words that came out were so often autonomy, resources, choice, control, knowing my kids are going to be able to have the life that I had and the one that they chose. So basically it's all about like autonomy, sovereignty,
1: freedom,
4: control, freedom, and resources. You have to have resources in order to do that. And that doesn't mean siphoning up all the resources. It means having enough resources to access these sorts of things. So then at the national level, we're thinking, how does government create the conditions so that everyone has access to all of those pieces? And at Shield, we think about this, again, I said, you know, governance and then value capture. And we're not doing either one of those in the way that we could in order to be delivering prosperity for folks. And then the other piece is making sure that we have ownership and control over as much of the economy as we can, so that we can be making the decisions for ourselves. And if we have more of those two things together, then we'll be able to steward our own prosperity.
1: Very good. Lisa, how would you define?
3: So I think about it now through the lens of the Coalition for a Better Future. And this is why we say that we want long-term economic growth that is inclusive, sustainable. And the reason why we use inclusive and sustainable isn't necessarily about environmental sustainability. It's about the fact that the economy exists and continues on. So you make sure that it has long-lasting effect. In Indigenous culture, they say 7 generations. That's a great idea. I like that idea. Incorporate that into the notion of sustainability for an economy. On the inclusivity side, it's not just trying to figure out who should be in the room. It's making sure that when you are growing an economy, that you have a good idea of how many, for example, Indigenous employees are in the C-suite. How many of them are in management positions? How many women are actually involved? Are we bringing all of the powerful tools we have out there, all the big brains we have out there into our economy? And I like measuring that as well. I think that's a measure of prosperity. So I would substitute the word long-term economic growth for the word prosperity, and prosperity equals an economy that's inclusive, that is sustainable, and that we're all working together at every level, both the community level and the national level.
1: And Zita, please.
2: I want to pick up the word that Kayla used, which is agency. I think agency, a sense of agency, individual agency, is a prerequisite to dignity. And I think prosperity is not feeling like you're on thin ice all the time, that you're standing on solid ground. There's somebody standing next to you. You have a sense of the people who came before you, and you have a sense that the sum of your work and your efforts will add up to something for the people that are going to come after you. And I think we have more power than we think we have as individuals to start things, to build things, to recruit the pillars of government and markets to our agendas.
1: We only have a couple of minutes left, but I wonder if we could use that by imagining, and I love this idea of agency, of our own agency as individuals in determining the kind of life we want to live. Just what is one step that we could all take as individuals to perhaps enhance our chance or opportunity at becoming more prosperous? In every sense of the word. Lisa.
3: Find a community group to join and start building your community out. I think that's what it is. Don't sit at home streaming. Get out there and join up with other neighbors. And we're living a very isolated life these days, very individualistic. And if you start building your own connectivity, I think it's better. So go out and join something.
2: I am so with you on that, Lisa. There was in the Fogel Process films, which were initiated by the National Film Board and Memorial University in the late 60s. There's a beautiful, they're all beautiful, and they're like textbook case for how you do community economic development. They're very relevant now. Anyway, there's this fellow named Andrew Brett, who was a fisherman, and he's speaking to the camera, and he's quite nervous, and he says, this is like, we were facing certain resettlement at that time. He said, we have to hold fast and stop being so contrary one to another. And I think this is the call to all communities to do that. Go out of the house, join something, and if there's nothing to join, start something. Focus on your economy. Now, you're not going to be great economic stewards if you haven't built some kind of relationship together to start with, but most communities have relationships. We just don't know how to be economic together.
1: More economic together. Kayleigh, the final word is yours.
4: Oh, man. Thinking about creating prosperity for the next generation, I think there's so many things that we need to work on building together. So coming together in communities and talking about how we can govern our economy differently, the rules that we can set differently, and then speaking into government about that so that they will change the rules in a way that benefits us in the future is an incredibly important thing for us to do.
1: Kayleigh, Lisa, and Zita, what a privilege to listen to all of you. I wish it was longer than an hour. But thank you. Our timer's up.
3: Great. Thank you so much.
1: Thank you very much. Thank you for listening. Thank you for being here.

Kaylee Teeson is the chief economist for the Shield Institute. Former conservative cabinet minister Lisa Raitt is vice chair of global investment banking at CIBC and co-chair of the Coalition for a Better Future. Zita Cobb is the founder of Shorefast, which supports local economies and community development. This episode was produced by Nikola Lukšić with help from Tom Howell. Recording production oversight from François Pelletier and audio engineer Pascal Jobin. Technical production, Emily Caravasio and Danielle Duval. Our web producer is Lisa Ayuso. Senior producer, Nikola Lukšić. Greg Kelly is the executive producer of Ideas. And I'm Nala Ayed.

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0: 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It's called The Big Five.
1: So, Donovan, what is The Big Five?
0: Yeah, exactly. What is The Big Five? Every week, Tom and I will sit down with a special guest and dive into new topics, debating things like, what are the Big Five farm animals? The Big Five guys named Paul.
1: Martin, Revere, Mezcal, McCartney, John Paul II.
0: The debate is settled by a listener from somewhere across the country. 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
8: From CBC News, the world is sour. I'm Neil Kumar. The World Health Organization is racing to trace contacts who may have been exposed to people with hantavirus. 30 passengers of a cruise ship dealing with a deadly outbreak disembarked 2 weeks ago. There are three Canadians who are now back home and isolating. Jennifer LaGrassa reports.
9: Federal health authorities say two of the affected Canadians were on the cruise ship and had disembarked at an earlier destination. Another was not on the ship, but might have been in contact with someone who had symptoms. Two are Ontario residents. The other is from Quebec. They are not showing symptoms at this time. Provincial Health Minister Sylvia Jones said they are monitoring the situation in Ontario.
10: At this point, it is believed that they are not in any way a risk of transmission, but it is fluid.
9: Federal officials say they are working on a plan for the other four Canadians who are still on board the ship. It is currently on its way to Spain's Canary Islands and expected to reach there early Sunday. The four Canadians are expected to meet with consular officials. It's unclear how or when they will be repatriated home. Jennifer LaGrassa, CBC News, Windsor, Ontario.
8: Ukraine and Russia are accusing each other of continuing strikes overnight. This comes despite the unilateral announcement of a two-day ceasefire by Russia to cover its Victory Day parade on Saturday. Russia's defense ministry says 264 Ukrainian drones were shot down overnight. Inuit in Nunavut are criticizing the prime minister's emphasis of the next governor general's bilingualism. They point out that the outgoing governor general, Mary Simon, is also bilingual, and they say the government's focus on English-French fluency devalues indigenous languages. Bianca McEwen reports.
11: It was an insult. You know, English is my second language, and I see, you know, myself as being a bilingual person.
12: Inuit advocate Crystal Martin says seeing Prime Minister Mark Carney call the new Governor General bilingual didn't sit right with her. Outgoing Governor General Mary Simon is bilingual in English and Inuktitut, and she's taken French classes since being in the role. Jack Anawak, a former Nunavut politician, echoes Martin's disappointment. He says Indigenous languages should be on par with English and French.
13: Inuktitut and First Nation languages are the first languages of this country before it became Canada. And for us to learn English, it was by colonialism.
12: Martin says Carney's comments are disrespectful. She says she'd like to see federal government workers and leaders learn Indigenous languages in the same way Canadians are expected to learn French. The Prime Minister's office did not respond to CBC's request for comment by deadline. Bianca McEwen, CBC News, Iqaluit.
8: Fans of live music and big league sports know all too well the cost of tickets has skyrocketed. Entertainment giant Live Nation and its subsidiary, Ticketmaster, admit they routinely take heat from fans, but insist they're not to blame. The company granted an exclusive interview to CBC News about tickets and the fact it faces a potential breakup after a U.S. jury found it to be abusing its monopoly. Dave Seglins has the story.
14: They have frustrations about the live entertainment market, and they associate it especially with Ticketmaster.
15: Dan Wall is executive vice president of Ticketmaster Live Nation. He's in New York defending his company in court against findings they've been overcharging fans. To CBC, he's also defending his company and its move toward dynamic and platinum pricing. Higher priced tickets the closer you are to the action. He reasons that by raising prices for some, it actually subsidizes others.
14: And the system is also going to work for you by keeping your tickets less expensive than they would otherwise have to be.
15: U.S. Senator Richard Blumenthal, a longtime critic, says the company needs to be broken up.
3: They can use these tactics to increase their profits at the expense of everybody else.
15: But the company defends its practices and, according to Dan Wall, will appeal and fight in court any moves that would force it to sell off Ticketmaster, its box office arm. Dave Seglin, CBC News, New York.
8: And that is The World This Hour. For CBC News, I'm Neil Kumar.
6: Good morning. I'm Saroja Coelho. Thanks for joining us here on CBC Radio 1. Coming up next from the BBC, this is The Interview.
16: Hello, I'm BBC presenter Amol Rajan, and this is The Interview from the BBC World Service. The best conversations coming out of the BBC. People shaping our world from all over the world.
17: If you're not a little bit afraid, then you're not paying attention.
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19: 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Do not make that journey.
20: Being born in America, feeling American, having people treat me like I'm not.
21: We're more popular than populism.
16: For this interview, I met entrepreneur Emma Greed, co-founder of the brand Skims, created with her husband Jens and Kim Kardashian, and the CEO and co-founder of fashion label Good American. She also serves on the board of the Obama Foundation. You're going to hear about a career that stretches from ordinary beginnings in East London to the forefront of global consumer brands and social influence in LA. She talks about the trade-offs we have to make to get to where we want to be in life. And she says that to be successful, you have to start with yourself and travel to where the action is. We also discuss how she wants to break down old ideas of working women and motherhood. Welcome to The Interview from the BBC World Service with Emma Greed.
22: I honestly believe that there are like a set of rules and like this idea of like how women specifically are socially conditioned that in fact do the opposite of what we need to be doing right now. They actually create behaviors that make us avoid what it takes to create wealth in our lives and create success and become who we want to be. And so when I talk about trade-offs, it is to really understand what it takes for you to be successful. And everyone that I know, including myself, is doing whatever they're doing, but they're giving up a bunch of other stuff that they would really like to do. And I think where we are in the media and in the culture at large right now, there's this idea that you kind of like can, you know, sail your way to success or have some overnight success or kind of come upon success relatively easily. And that has just never, ever been
16: one of my favorite phrases is this idea that it took me 2 decades to become an overnight success. Right?
22: Exactly.
16: What are the trade-offs that you have been through, which you're glad to have been through? What have you had to give up to get to where you've got to?
22: Well, so much. I mean, the first thing is I don't live in England anymore. And I think that was a major trade-off for me because I'm such a Londoner. That's so much a part of who I am and how I go about my life and my business. And so leaving was a massive trade-off. And then leaving to go to LA was again a big trade-off because I had no aspiration to live in LA.
16: How do you approach trade-offs?
22: I really think about what I need to do. Like, what are my goals? And what are the things that are necessary for me to get towards my goals? And then I give up everything else. I say no to everything else because otherwise you will not get to where you want to go. It's that simple.
16: Focus. We're going to come back to your superpowers.
22: A limited focus, right? It's like really about knowing that you can have everything, but not all at once. And so for me, I'm really trying to say, I am like, life comes in seasons. There are moments for what you want. And you can literally set your goals and be really clear about them, but you're not going to get it all at once. Like, something has to give.
16: I know about your reputation. Let me just say openly, people that work for you really, really respect you, really, really like you. They rate you. They say you're a kind boss. They do say you've got a pretty crazy appetite for hard work.
22: Mm-hmm.
16: And you have a pretty unusual appetite for focus, which we might come back to. But you have this ability to say, this is the thing that matters. And that means I'm going to say 9 no's
0: and the one yes knows
22: absolutely.
0: That,
22: you know, I have high standards. I have high standards for myself and I have high standards for everyone around me.
0: Moral
22: but I'm
0: standards.
22: Very fair.
0: Moral standards or professional standards?
22: I think all of it. I have high moral standards, high professional standards. I have high energy standards. I'm just high. That's how I am. But I have them for everyone around me. And I think as a leader, your job is to lead by example. I'm also out the door at 5 p.m. every single day because I am a mum at 4. But that creates the conditions for everyone else to leave at 5.
0: What's the old thought about money that we need to put away?
22: Well, here's the thing. I think that we have to be free to speak about money. And that is really important. It's like you can do deeply impactful and important work and care about money too. You can care about money and care about a lot of other things. So all I'm saying is like, if you think that earning money and actually being paid what you deserve is important for you, then you have to put money at the center of your plans. You can't hide behind soft ambition or like performative purpose.
0: But do you think it's easier for you to talk about money, Frank, if we're being really honest,
22: mm-hmm.
0: because you came from a lack of it? We'll get into this, but you know, you grew up with a single mum. Your dad left when you were how old?
22: Five-ish.
0: Not great when you're one, the
22: oldest.
0: It's
22: an ideal.
0: Not ideal. I think you had two sisters then. You went on to have three.
22: Mm-hmm.
0: You know, the joke in your family was that your mum was the dad and you were the mum,
22: right? And we have three kids together.
0: Yeah. And you had to, you know, you did the ironing and you sorted the kids out and you sorted their pet lunches out. And that's made you maybe who you are. But do you think it's easier for you to talk about the importance of money because you've been on this social mobility journey, whereas perhaps people born into great wealth feel they have to be a little bit, you know, awkward and English about it and a little bit reticent because they don't want to be seen to boast?
22: No doubt. I mean, I'm 100% sure that that is the case. But I also think that what is really important, specifically when we talk about women, is that if we are going to talk about like gender equality as it relates to pay, if we're going to talk about closing the racial wealth gap, we have to articulate our needs around money. If you elegantly avoid the subject of money, money will elegantly avoid you. And so all I'm saying is that it's really, really important that we are doing what we can for ourselves. So you have to start with your needs. You have to start with what it is that you want. And then you have to talk about it. You have to put it out there. You cannot live in your head. You can't keep a business idea in your head. You can't keep the amount of money that you want in your head. You've got to get it out and make sure people understand.
0: So what about if we moved more towards, it'll take a while to get there, but more towards maybe a slightly more Scandinavian culture of being radically transparent about money? Because when I started at the BBC News about nearly a decade ago now, 2016, there was this big move to publish the salaries of the top earners.
22: Mm.
0: And initially people were like, no, you don't want to do that, particularly people whose salaries would be exposed because it's awkward. It's not a comfortable thing to do. But a lot of good came of it, including the revelation that a huge number of women were being paid less for doing the same goddamn work, which, by the way, that's illegal because we've got something called the Equal Pay Act, and that's illegal. And that led to a huge amount of headlines and scandal and commotion. But actually, by the way, the BBC is much better on that than a lot of the people criticising the BBC, and the BBC's got a smaller gender pay gap. Gender pay gap being slightly different to equal pay, which is a legal right. But there was this sort of move towards transparency, and a lot of the people who had been against the public disclosure of salaries changed their mind and said, actually, this is quite good because, you know, we've got more equality, we've exposed some bad things. Do you think we should all just talk about how much we earn a lot more kind of openly?
22: I do. And I think it's essential for two reasons. First of all, I live in California right now where there's a requirement, whatever job you post as a company has to have a salary band attached. They have that level of transparency. And what that's done both internally at your company, but also for candidates, is really open it up. People understand. They're like, wait a minute, this job is for me and here's the money that I could potentially be paid for it. And so you don't even have to have that negotiation because you've got the transparency, which actually makes it way easier for everybody involved. You know what you're dealing with right from the outset. But the other piece of this is really thinking through this idea of why are we hiding? Like, what are we actually hiding behind?
0: It's embarrassing being poor, as you know, and I know less so than other people, but I know a little bit about it. I certainly know what it's like to be skint and to grow up in a family where at times money is really tight and the atmosphere of the house is made by the fact that you can't afford something, you can't have that holiday, you can't have this thing. It's embarrassing to be poor.
22: I mean, listen, I remember being very poor. I remember hiding from the milkman, you know, back in the day when the milkman would come once a week and you had to pay a bill. But I think that my mum had really good and transparent money habits. She never hid anything from
0: us. You hid from the milkman?
22: Oh, yeah. Oh, my God. Like, literally behind the sofa. We used to call him Milky, but we would literally, she'd be like, get down, Milky's here. And we would hide from the milkman.
0: Well, because you hadn't paid for your milk bottle.
22: Yeah, you have to, like, skip a week. You know, you might have to just, like, just
0: what
22: wait.
0: Did your mum do?
22: As a for a living. So, you know, it's interesting because my mum actually started out in fashion and then she ended up working in finance and banking. And so she worked for Morgan Stanley for many, many, many years. But she had a way of teaching us about money that actually was so valuable for me because she would sit at the dining room table and she would write every single thing down that was outgoing. So she was like, here I am. That was back in the day, you know, when you'd actually physically write a check.
0: Line by line in a diary.
22: She'd sit there with the Abbey National and she had a little book. So I understood, like, here's what the heating costs and here's what the gas costs and here's what we owe Milky and here's how much our groceries
0: cost. A bit like looking at P&L now.
22: Literally. But to me, there was a sense of like, okay, like prioritization. Here's what has to be paid. Here's what's a must have. Here's what's a nice to have. But it wasn't that sense of like, you know, we have plenty. It's like, here's what we need to do to get through our life. And I still think like that, even to this day, even when that's like not necessary for me.
0: So it's interesting you talk about your mum. Quite a lot of what you do and what you do on your podcast, which features a lot of extraordinarily powerful women. And I should say, for those who don't know, you're on the board of the Obama Foundation. You spent a lot of time with Michelle Obama. Is you're really trying to make women and working women think differently about their careers, the trade-offs, the reality of things like what we call the motherhood penalty. Mm-hmm. What are the old thoughts that you would like to disentangle, attack, break down when it comes to A, women, and B, motherhood?
22: Well, you know, the motherhood thing is a really, really big one because I think that all women that I know, working women that work either in or out of the home, are completely exhausted. And I don't think that motherhood got harder. I think the expectations around motherhood got really hard. And all I'm saying is what works for me is not walking around with this ball of guilt. And if you have guilt, which most mums will, you've got to make sure that you're measuring that guilt against your own expectations, not something that you're getting from the outside. So not this idea that you saw somebody doing this like big performing parenting thing on Instagram and you've decided, oh my goodness, I'm not doing that. And I need to live up to that impossible standard. But rather that you have a vision for your family and how you guys want to live.
0: But just
22: and then you live up to that.
0: You're not for a minute disputing that there is something called the motherhood penalty, that there are lots and lots of women who do work and who at the absolute moment in their career, maybe they're in their late 20s, early 30s, maybe a bit older, when they want to be soaring and they see blokes, frankly, you know, really soaring, you know, going up three or four levels of the career ladder very, very quickly, they have to take several years out. And not just several years out, but they're kind of absolutely knackered and they want men to pull their weight. The motherhood penalty is real and it is the evidence shows it is the main driver still of the gap between men and women at the top of the tree.
22: 100%. In fact, I'm reinforcing that. And I'm also saying that it is something that you have to manage, right? Nobody is coming to help you manage that conundrum. And I think that actually what women have been sold around, you know, waiting to have kids, pushing out having kids for their careers is crippling women. I actually think that, and listen, I'm certainly not advocating for teenage pregnancy, nothing near it. But also waiting until you're 38 probably isn't a plan either. Because at the end of the day, there is a biological reality as to when women are naturally going to conceive. Now, I can say this because I've got four kids. I had my first two kids naturally. I had my second two kids with a lot of help. I went through rounds of IVF, ended up having my second two by surrogate because I had waited too long. So as a boss and a leader and somebody who has sat in my organization and said, don't worry, girls, we have a benefit. You can freeze your eggs. Perhaps that isn't the ideal thing to do. There is a reality to when we should be having and thinking about having children. And that's why I talk about seasons in your life. There will be moments when you have to put the pedal to the metal. In my 20s, all I did was work. I was 150%. Then there was this period, early 30s, where I kind of had to go, all right, do you know what? I'm going to go to work every day, but I've got these little babies. And I talk a lot about accepting help, knowing when to lean in, knowing when to lean out. But it has to be about your decisions, not trying to live up to impossible standards.
0: Do you ever relax?
22: I do. And it's so funny. I relax really
0: well. You sound
22: quite
0: defensive all of a sudden.
22: No, do you know what? I'll tell you. No, I love that you say that because I always think people think I don't relax because people imagine I found like a 25th hour in the day. The reality is I have a lot of help. I do. There's so much that people look at me and they go, God, she must be doing a lot. Let's talk about the things that I don't do because that is what makes women feel bad. This idea that you think, God, she's out there killing it and she's got these four kids. I don't cook. I don't clean. I'm not at the school gala. I'm not at the school gate. There's a bunch of stuff that I don't do. And as opposed to like hiding behind this and trying to put forward an image of like perfection, I'm actually saying, do you know what? I had to trade off. I had to make a decision about what type of parent I wanted to be. And sometimes that was about putting myself first.
0: If you want to have the kind of success Emma Greed has had, do you need to go to where the action is? And that means the big city.
22: I think so, yes. And look, that's really difficult to say. And I think that there's a couple of reasons for it, right? I actually remember speaking to a fantastic British entrepreneur who shall remain nameless, who had her company based in Manchester, I think. And I was like, for me and for you to have global success, that is somewhat limiting. Not because there's anything wrong with Manchester, but it's all of the other stuff that's attached to that. Your ability to access talent, your ability to make sure that you catch the fleeting opportunities that in business to be successful, you just have to grab onto. And so what you're doing is just actually taking away some of the chances to be great. That doesn't mean you can't be successful in those places, but you know, as an entrepreneur, you got to take every single chance. And if you're immediately saying, okay, I'm going to be like out of the action, out of the circle of interest, not going to this thing, not invited over here, not attracting this type of talent because I'm putting myself geographically outside of the sphere of
0: opportunity,
22: then it's tough. And I do think that, you know, when I moved to America, it was for a very, very specific reason. I don't know that I could have had the same level of success in the same amount of time. And that was just because I chose an idea where access to capital was paramount. And there isn't that same access in the same way. Then you add, you know, I don't think anyone ever judged me in a meeting because of my accent in America. In fact, it was a net positive. It wasn't like, wow, I wonder if she has the education that will enable her to run this company. Never, ever was that a question, because the understanding of where I come from wasn't immediate, because you weren't attaching, oh yeah, she must be from X, Y, and Z.
0: And be
22: so
0: where the,
22: there's an element of it.
0: Be
22: yes.
0: Where the action is. Where the action is where you can have access to capital and access to connections. What about timing? 25 years of work into your career. You could look back and say, one of the things about Emma Greed, hugely successful, worked with some of the biggest names on the planet, launched multiple businesses, investor, entrepreneur, blah, blah, blah, blah. But she was ahead of the curve, particularly when it comes to social media, the nature of influence, the ability to use modern technology to build these things we call brands. How important, in retrospect, even if you didn't do it consciously, was it for you to be ahead of those trends?
22: So just to answer the question, absolutely didn't do the early moves consciously.
0: Because you wanted to be in fashion, right?
22: Yeah, I really wanted to be in fashion. And I have to tell you, the fashion industry moves really slowly. And all the space for kind of, you know, to do great work was taken up. So the move into social media was more about like, nobody occupied that space. And so it was easier for me to get in, as opposed to all of these sort of like deep relationships that go back in fashion that for me, I was locked out of as somebody that, you know, had a marketing agency. So I think what is interesting is that the best businesses always happen when they're timed with what's already happening in the culture. And I happen to be pretty good at really looking and understanding these like cultural shifts and movements.
0: Looking around corners.
22: Yeah.
0: You are, how can I put this, world-class, preeminent when it comes to launching, growing and selling brands.
22: Mm.
0: In a couple of senses, what is the key if people want to do this? Business advice, grow a brand, schemes, Good American, whatever it might be, as successful as you've done, what do people need to think about?
22: Focus on the product. If you have a product that is uniquely solving a problem and something that you believe is best in class, that is the foundation of everything. Don't get carried away by gimmicks and marketing and your route into something that feels like a fancy party or like social media. It's like at the end of the day, brilliant businesses will be found. Brilliant products drive business. And if you've got something that you think is an idea and can be unique, you got to get out of your head and start. That's it.
0: Just do it.
22: Just do it. Just go. Get out of your head and just go.
0: What did therapy teach you?
22: Everything. What did you know?
0: Some people won't know that you undertook a pretty extensive course in anger management.
22: Oh, yes.
0: when you were pretty young. Are you no longer the person that needs anger management therapy?
22: I'm a person that needs to constantly remind herself of the things that she's learned.
0: Are you prone to rage?
22: No, I wouldn't say rage.
0: Fury?
22: Yes, yes. I can definitely, listen, it's like in me, it's here. I feel like it's something that I manage consistently because

0: You sound like someone who's learned a lot. He's been very successful. You've got a zeal. You know, you've got a drive and energy. And I just wonder a little bit where that comes from and whether or not it comes from that girl who's hiding behind the sofa because the milkman was going to charge her.
1: Listen, no doubt. You know, the academics call it grit, right? And any parents of, you know, that are raising kids that are more privileged than them constantly worried about their level of grittiness. Like, I'm like, how do you get grit when you live in Bel Air? Like, it's just not going to happen. You know, like this is not something, a feeling and a trait that I can manufacture for my children. I'll tell you a very quick story. I went to something called the Hoffman Process, which is like this kind of, you know, deeply therapeutic 8 days in the middle of nowhere where you work on, you know, all the patterns that you learned in your childhood to train yourself how to not have repetitive patterns. And after 3 days, I went and saw one of the main counselors and I was like, listen, there's some stuff I don't want to get rid of because I think it's been really useful. And there's a little bit of that anger. There's a little bit of that fire, a little bit of that grittiness that I was like, don't get rid of it because that's made me who I am. That's made me good. And so the answer to your question is yes, I do believe that. But that also is something that I have to be really careful with, right? It's also something that now that I don't have that, can I still like muster all that magic and can I still be good and can I still be successful? And so at the end of the day, I think that I am in training constantly to be the type of woman that I want to be. And because I'm ambitious and because that bar constantly keeps going higher, I just never stop training. Like I never think I'm done. I never think, oh my God, I made it. It's all amazing. There's always something more. There's always something else to do. And so I never rest on my laurels.
0: 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If you enjoyed this conversation, you can find more episodes of The Interview wherever you get your BBC podcasts, including ones with singer-songwriter Arlo Parks, AI expert Palmy Olsen, and director Chloe Zhao. Until the next time, bye for now.
2: From the BBC, that was The Interview. I'm Saroja Coelho. CBC News is next.

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1: The interim leader, Mohamed Yunus, just landed an hour ago, a little over an hour ago in Bangladesh. 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
6: 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Thank you so much for tuning in. Take care.
2: This is CBC News for Newfoundland and Labrador. I'm Sarah Blackmore. Good morning. Happy Friday. Part of the highway near Arnold's Cove is blocked off because of a tractor trailer that's gone partially off the road. Clarenville RCMP say the eastbound lane is affected and traffic is alternating but slowed, so the public can anticipate delays. Police also say rain and fog are creating hazardous road conditions and to drive with caution. Now to the Dean Penny murder trial in Corner Brook, where Penny himself took the stand as a witness yesterday. The CBC's Alex Kennedy was in the courtroom and has this report.
7: A packed courtroom watched Dean Penny step out of his normal seat and into the witness box. Penny appeared calm as he described his life in the fishery and the life he built with Jennifer Hillier Penny. He said they grew apart, but he never understood why. Penny told the court that all of his work was for her, and that her loss was a deep emotional burden. On the night of November 30th, 2016, Penny said he went to his home where Hillier Penny was staying to get duck decoys for a hunting trip. He testified that he left some decoys at the house, gave his daughter Dina a kiss goodnight, and left. Penny also spoke of the emotional and financial burden that came with the death of his mother. It was around that time that his friend, Vic, who was actually an undercover RCMP officer, offered him odd jobs for morale and financial support. Penny said that meant a lot to him, saying of Vic, quote, "I thought of him no different than any of my family." Penny's testimony will continue when court resumes late Friday morning. Alex Kennedy, CBC News, Corner Brook.
2: As the IOC mine in Labrador City faces scaled-back production and layoffs, the provincial government says it's there to support the company and the many people it employs in the region. Production of iron ore concentrate and pellets at the Rio Tinto-owned operation is expected to drop by millions of tons this year. Energy Minister Lloyd Parrott says government is in regular communication with the company. He says a slowdown in operations is expected between now and August, but things should turn around.
8: And we have all the confidence in the world in them. It's unfortunate that they are cutting back right now in order to move things forward. But there's a whole lot of work happening in Labrador as we speak between Tacora, Kami, Tata, Ironbeard. There's a lot of different things happening, so we're very confident that they'll be fine.
2: Parrott says government plans to meet with the company again on May 19th. And staying in Labrador, proceedings at two busy courts ground to a halt this week. The CBC's Andrea McGuire has more.
9: The provincial court in Wabush is closed all week. In Happy Valley Goose Bay, at Supreme Court, same story. Supreme Court Registrar Susan Foss says it's closed because the sheriff's officers are needed in Corner Brook for two jury trials. Last month, a shortage of sheriffs delayed Dean Penny's first-degree murder trial. Justice Vikas Kaladkar called the situation a deplorable state of affairs. Opposition justice critic Pam Parsons says the problem is concerning for Labrador.
10: And unfortunately, this seems to be a trend for these court closures. You know, this is a lack of access to justice.
9: On Wednesday, Justice Minister Helen Conway Ottenheimer said the court closure in Happy Valley Goose Bay didn't have a direct impact.
11: The movement of some of the sheriff's officers to another jurisdiction, it did not impact any of the courts or the process in the Supreme Court.
9: Conway Ottenheimer says the courts control decisions around scheduling and closures. And she says the budget allocates $8.3 million for the court system. Andrea McGuire, CBC News, Happy Valley Goose Bay.
2: And finally, spring in Conception Bay North is looking a little different this year. Land that would typically be starting to turn green is still black and charred after wildfires tore through the area 1 year ago and 200 structures were lost. But new houses are cropping up. Stephen Green is a contractor in the area and also a local firefighter on hand most of last summer to help fight the wildfires in Conception Bay North.
12: So on Adams Cove Fire, we were actually in this yard here where we're building this house now. We were building a garage for the same customer. And the fire, we could see in the trees up here. I looked behind me. The page haven't even went off yet. And I looked behind me. I said, that's a big fire behind us. So I jumped in my truck and told the boys, you got to get out of here now.
2: Now, as a contractor, Green says his wait list is long and he's focused on helping getting people back into their homes. That is your CBC News for this hour. But don't go anywhere because you know what's coming up next. It's your morning show. For Newfoundland and Labrador, I'm Sarah Blackmore.
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0: Hello, good morning. Happy Friday. It is May the 8th, and in the metro region right now, it is a wet morning out there, currently sitting at 10 degrees. I'm Jen White. Thanks so much for waking up with us here this morning. Coming up on this first half hour of the show, we're going to return to Adams Cove 1 year after devastating fires struck the North Shore. You're going to hear from a couple who lost everything back in 2025. That's just ahead. Taking a look at your weather now for today here on the Northeast Avalon. We're expecting about 10 to 15 centimeters of rain. Nope, millimeters of rain. Centimeters will be a lot. With some fog patches and winds gusting to 50. The temperature is going to hold steady near 12 degrees, except only getting up to about 8 degrees along parts of the coast. For tonight, the rain is going to end this evening, but it's going to be cloudy then with a chance of showers or drizzle. We're looking at just another 2 to 4 millimeters of rain with winds gusting to 50, getting down to a low of 6 degrees. And for tomorrow, heading into the weekend, it is going to be cloudy with a chance of showers or drizzle in the morning for your Saturday, then turning to a mix of sun and cloud. Wind is going to gust to 40, and we're getting up to a high of 13 degrees. And stay tuned. We've got lots of other great stories that we're following for you here today on the show. It's closing time. Our morning show reporter, Daryl Roberts, is going to stop by the Lake Avenue Dominion just before it opens for its final day. That's coming up after the news at 7:30. And just after 8 o'clock, concerns about the new digital healthcare system. We're going to hear what the Medical Association thinks of the bugs that need to be worked out. Stay tuned for that. And a little later on in our show, Jen Grant is bringing her immersive Queen of the Strait tour to St. John's tonight. And the Nova Scotia singer-songwriter is going to stop by our studio after 8:30, rather. And stay tuned because we do have a giveaway for you today. We have tickets to give away to her concert tonight here in St. John's. We're also going to have some flowers for Mother's Day for you. So stay tuned for the details about how you can enter to win that prize pack. Time now is 6:07. Rick and Faye Short lost their shed in the Adams Cove fire a year ago this week. Then in August, when the Kingston fire spread, the couple lost everything, their home, their greenhouse, and all of their belongings. But a year later, the couple are working on rebuilding what was taken away. The CBC's Gavin Sims visited Adams Cove recently to meet up with Rick and Faye on the property where they've lived for 41 years.
1: I really didn't expect at 75 years of age to be building a new house.
2: No. So when we sat here today having a cup of tea there, I just looked at him, I said, did you ever imagine we'd be sitting here with one shed, because we had many, one shed watching a new house being built? I mean, if you had a crystal ball and saw that, you'd be like shaking your head. There's no way this is going to happen. Yeah. And here we are. It's an odd thing to say that what we experienced in May, the emotions, and actually facing the reality of what we lost, because there was a lot of things lost, and like some things could be replaced, but I had my dad's 86 Big Red, and he's passed away, so that bike meant a lot to me, but it was in the shed. I had memorabilia from family that was stored away, you know, things were just stored, and we didn't have any lawn furniture out or anything. It was 7th of May. We didn't have that out that early. So there was a lot of things lost. So you had to come to the reality of what was gone and that some of it was irreplaceable. So it's an odd thing to say that when the fire struck here in August, it's like you were a bit mentally prepared that you could lose a lot more.
3: Right?
2: And that's what happened. All the precious things that we had in our home were gone, because everything that we had in the shed now was new stuff. It wasn't the family heirloom stuff that you had belonged to his parents or my parents or grandparents. It was all new. And so when the fire came and took the house, then that meant the rest of our stuff was gone. Right. So it's unfortunate that some families in May lost everything one shot.
3: Yeah.
2: Some families in August lost everything one shot. But we had our misery spread over two events.
3: Yeah.
2: And the evacuation is a whole other story, how that affects you. We've been fortunate to be able to rent close by, but The end of June, we're moving for the fifth time since last August. We have to move into another place until the end of August, and hopefully our home will be ready. So it's a little frustrating at times to feel like you're playing house because you're renting somebody else's stuff.
3: Right.
2: You know, so, and I mean, we're 70-ish people. Mm-hmm. So it's harder at this age because now you look at, well, that summer of 2025 has gone by and you didn't get to enjoy it,
1: yeah,
2: right?
1: It's so, kind of almost like a year wasted.
3: And how are you?
2: Physically, I'm fine, but this has been a lot of emotional and mental strain. There's no doubt. But you can't change the past, so we just look at now. We designed a home that's senior friendly, so perhaps we'll get to spend more time in Adams Cove. You know, we'll be able to stay in our home longer, and we have something to leave our children, for sure, a brand new home that, you know, is a little bit more modern for kids in their 30s and 40s, you know. So it's we'll make it okay. We have to. Yep. As long as we can keep our health.
3: And you got a good crew working behind us here?
1: Excellent crew. That's
2: JBR Construction, owned by Jody Clark. He's a personal friend.
1: They do fast work. They do good work.
3: Yeah.
1: Once it's done well.
3: You guys are one of many houses going up on this shore right now. I don't think I've ever seen such a stretch of building going on.
2: No one has. There's never been a catastrophe like this to cause people to have to rebuild.
1: 98 houses lost.
3: Yeah.
1: 750 odd structures.
2: And in May, this community got hit the hardest. Yeah. So we lost half of our belongings, but several people around lost summer homes. A few were permanent residents. So this community had a hard hit in May.
3: An event like this, you know, to be hit not just one punch, but, you know, a 1-2 and, like, knock it all down, start from scratch. What does that do to a person? How does it change your character?
2: Of course, it's the old cliche of you think about what's really important in life. And in actual fact, in the past couple of years, I've talked to my husband about, like, we really need to downsize. Your kids don't want your stuff.
3: Mm-hmm.
2: So the kids are not getting our old stuff.
3: Yeah.
2: That's taken care of. So.
3: So what are you guys most excited about, you know, once this building is put together and you can move on in?
1: Not having to be moving from one house to another. We've moved 5 times. Before we get back here again, we'll be after moving 5 times.
3: Yeah.
1: So sometimes when you leave in the morning, you got to remember where you're going back to because you change so often, right?
3: And Faye, does it excite you to look at this place going up?
2: It does. It does. We've stayed in the home we're staying in right now is absolutely beautiful. Oceanside, I enjoy. He doesn't like the ocean. But there's something about, because we've been here since 1984, there's not much scenery around us right now. It's not a pretty place. But when you come here, get out of your car and stand on the land, there's a whole different feeling comes over your mind and body because you're home. And
1: she
2: I can't wait
1: this.
2: To
1: she designed
2: home.
1: This house.
3: You designed the house?
2: Yes. Yeah, completely. I've often thought, because we had a two-story house, and I've often thought in years to come, if we need to have a one-story, what would it look like? Could we change our two-story to be a one-story? So this plan has been in the making in my head for years. Never imagined that I would be seeing it come to fruition here. Never.
3: That's
2: but that's... Yep, it's all drawn out on the floor up there, everything that I've designed.
3: So your vision for this house, you know, when you open that door for the first time and start bringing your things in there, what are you going to be most excited about, you know, making a daily part of your life again?
2: The thing I'll be most excited about is to make this house a home. Right now it's a house. We lost our home. We're building a house. So I am excited to make it a home again.
3: So here we are. You know, it is it's a pretty grim anniversary. But how will you guys acknowledge the fact that it's been a year?
2: Just maybe say on May the 7th, it's been a year. We won't be participating in anything. I find it too overwhelming.
3: Yeah.
2: I just There's too many emotions.
3: Yeah.
2: Yeah. And I would rather be here on May 7th than with the group. I know they mean well. Yeah. And I know some people need that. They need to go out and they need to talk. And that's great that it's being provided for people who need that. Mm-hmm. Personally, I don't want to be there.
3: Right.
2: I would end up crying and I would end up walking away upset. And there's no need of me doing that to myself. That's already happened in another situation that I was in. So I'm going to avoid this one.
3: And I guess being here, there's a sense of moving forward. There's a sense of rebuilding.
2: We will not forget the anniversary of it, but we just want to be here seeing the progress.
3: Mm-hmm. Sure. Progress, that's the word.
2: Yeah.
3: I got to say, like, just the people I've spoken with, it's inspiring to see what, you know, how hardy people are around here. You know,
1: what do you do, lie down and die?
3: Exactly.
2: Yeah. Yeah. And you go through stages, like you're grieving because it's something that's lost. But you have to be mindful and careful not to stay in the anger stage too long. You need to go through it, get a little mad, swear if you got to, be upset, but there's no point in staying there.
3: Yeah.
2: Then you have to say, okay, what can we do to make our lives better? And will we take insurance money and move out of the area? Will we let our insurance company help us build a new home? So, like you said, when we come here and stand here, we're home, right? And our grandchildren are old enough to know this location, and they love coming out here. They love it. They love the two-story house. They're not crazy about it being a bungalow, but they're excited. We had a tree house for them before in our trees. So we told the little guy that we're building a new tree house. It's going to be obviously independently standing there somewhere, mm-hmm. but they're very excited that they'll have a tree house back, and it'll be a new one.
1: I was called a nanny camp.
3: Nanny camp.
1: Nanny camp, yeah.
2: Yeah, because they were used to going to summer camps and craft camps and stuff. And when they come out, being a former teacher, I'd have an organized weekend for them and do have things to do and new toys. And, it was just like going to camp, they said.
3: Yeah.
2: So the little girl, Penny, called it nanny camp. So they all call it coming out to nanny camp. And I said, we'll make nanny camp again. Nanny's still here, so the camp's coming back with her.
0: And that's Faye and Rick Short of Adams Cove. Nanny Camp sounds pretty fun, hey? They were speaking there with the CBC's Gavin Sims.

0: What a beautiful tune. That's Andy Schaaf with Catch Your Eye. Well, time now is 20 minutes after 6 o'clock, and it's time for the Business Digest with Megan Reed.
1: Good morning. Late yesterday, a U.S. trade court ruled against President Donald Trump's latest 10% global tariffs. The Court of International Trade said that the law didn't satisfy the criteria specified in the trade law for when import surcharges are allowed. The ruling was 2-1, with one judge stating that it was premature to grant victory to the plaintiffs. Not sure what this means for Trump's Truth Social post yesterday, where he said he'd give the EU until July 4th to agree to trade commitments before he raises tariffs on EU goods, including cars, to much higher levels. Here at home, BCE, parent company of Bell Media, reported first quarter earnings yesterday, and the results were kind of whelming. Revenue was up 4%, but earnings were down 2.3% from last year. Patrick Horan, a portfolio manager at Agilith Capital, described the results as mediocre. Horan says he's seeing a pullback in the industry as telcos don't have the wherewithal to be all things to all people.
2: They don't have the budget anymore to go into new communities and to expand to the fringes of rural communities and address those markets.
1: Bottom line, Horan says competitors are not investing in the network. They're taking the wholesale rate that the government dictates from Bell and Rogers and TELUS and reselling those to smaller businesses. Turning to resources, Canada is one step closer to having the world's largest nuclear facility after the Ontario government entered into a $300 million cost-sharing agreement with Bruce Power to bring the project one step closer to fruition. This is an initial step, as the company still needs to get regulatory approvals from the federal government. Warren Mabey, director of the Queen's Institute for Energy and Environmental Policy, says that this is exciting. However, the devil will be in the details.
3: We don't know yet what technology will be used, and that is, I think, a big stumbling block. We don't really know the cost. They're using this sort of project envelope approach, which says they want 10,000 megawatts to build out. There could be a Westinghouse reactor to do that. It could be an Atkins-Rialis, you know, the new CANDU design could do that. We don't know what they're going to choose, and therefore we don't really have any sense of what it might cost.
1: Maybe says even after all these questions get answers, it will easily take 10 years and probably more to complete the project. And finally, Blue Dot Fever is now a thing in North America's music industry. It refers to lagging ticket sales at stadium concert tours and outright cancellations. The blue dots are the unsold seats on Ticketmaster's website. Jelly Roll, Post Malone, and Zayn have all canceled multiple shows recently, saying that they want to spend more time with family. None have said outright that it was due to poor ticket sales, but online chatter disagrees. Eric Alper is a Canadian music industry expert. He thinks it's a combination of too many acts touring and this economy.
4: People are being a lot more selective with where they're spending their money on concerts these days. Instead of maybe going to 7 or 8 shows, they're only picking 1 or 2. And because there's so many artists going out on tour, not everybody is going to be selling out.
1: Add in this summer's FIFA World Cup held in North America, and the competition for your entertainment dollars is fierce. 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
0: Well, Megan, I also know that because of all these, the higher prices now for tickets is pretty wild. You have to make the choice between one for a couple $100 versus maybe 2 or 3 at that price. All right, for more business news anytime, you can check out our website, cbc.ca/business. Well, there is a light rain falling in St. John's right now. It's 10 degrees and winds are gusting to 50. And to get a better idea of how much rain we're going to see today, we've got Tiffany Cheeks on the line with us now from the Gander Weather Office. Good morning, Tiffany.
5: Good morning.
0: How are you doing out there?
5: Oh, I'm pretty good. How are you?
0: Is it wet in Gander?
5: It is raining out here as well, yes.
0: All right, so break it down for us. What can we expect today right across our listening area?
5: Well, that's pretty much it. Rain right through the day. The highest amounts expected sort of over Kenegra, Buren, right across to the southern Avalon, where we're expecting another 15 to 25 today. St. John's also expecting another probably 15 to 20 before it all tapers off. And up through Bonavista as well, we're expecting another 10 to 15 before it ends tonight. So pretty much continuing right through the day with the rain and fog patches. It will begin to taper off tonight, and by tomorrow morning, probably just a few showers or a bit of drizzle left that should be clearing out by midday at least. And so things improve from there on out for the rest of the weekend.
0: Oh, yeah. So we're going to have a nice one for Mother's Day.
5: Yeah, and over eastern areas of the province, it does look like it should be mainly sunny to a mix of sun and cloud, yeah, for Sunday.
0: All right, that's some good news there. Thanks for this, Tiffany.
5: All right, no problem. Thank you.
0: Have a good weekend.
5: You too.
0: That's Tiffany Cheeks. She's a meteorologist at the Gander Weather Office. And speaking of Mother's Day, as we mentioned, it is coming up on Sunday. And if you give your mom her flowers, you could win some flowers along with a CBC prize pack. We want you to tell us why your mom deserves our prize package from CBC. We'll pick a winner before the end of today's show. We've got some flowers to give away, some CBC swag and tickets to see musician Jen Grant. She's going to be performing live tonight in St. John's. And all you've got to do is tell us, who are you showing appreciation for this Mother's Day and why? Call our morning line, 709-576-5259, or send us an email, morningshow@cbc.ca.

0: And that's Morgan Toney with Heal the Divide. And you're listening to the St. John's Morning Show on CBC Radio 1 on this rainy Friday. Stay tuned. We're going to be back with you after World Report.
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3: This is World Report. Good morning, I'm John Northcott. Fans of live music and big league sports know the frustration all too well. The price of a seat has skyrocketed. Entertainment giant Live Nation and its subsidiary Ticketmaster routinely take heat for everything from dynamic pricing to the lucrative resale market where tickets are flipped for thousands. Now the company is facing a potential breakup after a U.S. jury found it's abusing its monopoly. Dave Seglins has this exclusive interview.
4: Why do so many fans hate Live Nation and Ticketmaster?
5: I think it's pretty straightforward. It's because they have frustrations about the live entertainment market, and they associate it especially with Ticketmaster because most people buy their tickets from Ticketmaster.
6: Dan Wall is Executive Vice President of Ticketmaster Live Nation. He's in New York defending his company in court against findings they've been overcharging fans. To CBC, he's also defending his company and its move toward dynamic and platinum pricing. Higher priced tickets the closer you are to the action. He reasons that by raising prices for some, it actually subsidizes others.
5: It depends who you are. If you're wealthy and you value the front row, it is absolutely increasing the price for you. That's what it's about. It is about taking advantage of the fact that people have very different willingnesses to pay. But if you're not one of those people, then the system is also going to work for you by keeping your tickets less expensive than they would otherwise have to be.
6: U.S. Senator Richard Blumenthal, a longtime critic, says prices are out of control and the company needs to be broken up.
7: They have all the power. The Ticketmaster Live Nation combination has such dominance and power in the market that they can use these tactics and techniques to increase their profits at the expense of everybody else.
6: But the company defends its practices and, according to Dan Wall, will appeal and fight in court any moves that would force it to sell off Ticketmaster, its box office arm. Dave Seglin, CBC News, New York.
3: A shaky ceasefire in the Middle East is being tested this morning. The United Arab Emirates says its air defenses are currently intercepting an Iranian drone and missile attack, just hours after three U.S. warships repelled a similar assault in the Strait of Hormuz. Despite the flare-up, President Trump is downplaying the violence, calling the strikes, quote, a trifle and a love tap. But he warned yesterday that if Iran doesn't sign a peace deal soon, they are, quote, going to have a lot of pain. British Prime Minister Keir Starmer is taking responsibility for his Labour Party's dismal performance in local elections. Labour is suffering severe losses across the country as Nigel Farage's Reform UK party makes massive gains. Starmer says he isn't going to sugarcoat the outcome, but he insists he will stay on to prevent further instability.
8: They are tough results, I accept that. They reflect voters who don't feel that their lives have changed enough or quickly enough. We were elected to deal with that, and I'm not going to walk away from that responsibility and plunge the country into chaos.
3: Much of Reform UK's success is coming at the expense of traditional Labour and Conservative strongholds. Reform UK's Farage is calling it an historic change in British politics, and many pundits suggest this could be the start of a permanent shift in the UK landscape. The World Health Organization says a KLM flight attendant has tested negative for hantavirus. The woman had been in hospital in Amsterdam after coming into contact with a passenger from a Dutch cruise ship at the center of a deadly outbreak. That passenger later died. Meanwhile, British health officials are confirming two more cases of the virus and a suspected case on the remote island of Tristan da Cunha, one of the ship's recent stops. Here at home, three people with links to the vessel are in isolation in Ontario and Quebec. The building that was the site of one of the worst mass shootings in Canadian history is coming down. BC's government has announced the high school in Tumbler Ridge will be demolished, a new one built elsewhere in the community. And as Tanya Fletcher reports, people there see this as a chance to help heal.
9: This is the path that is supported by the community of Tumbler Ridge.
10: Premier David Eby pledged no students or staff of Tumbler Ridge Secondary would be forced to return to the site of the tragedy. The school was the scene of a mass shooting in February where six people were gunned down and two others seriously injured. The current building will be demolished in the coming months and the new school built at a different location. Tumbler Ridge Mayor Daryl Krukowka says that decision was made after extensive consultations.
11: It's what that broader community wants, and, you know, our children and youth are so important and so strong, but, you know, a majority of them have a concern going back into that.
10: School District Chair Chad Anderson says for many in the community, the site of the current school is extending the trauma of what happened.
12: There was a clear message that people did want to see a new school in a new location. They've been through enough already, and so what we want to do is take that next step to move forward and provide some measure of healing.
10: More consultations will now be done to craft the design of the new school, which will be paid for by the provincial and federal governments. So far, there's no timeline on when it'll be completed. In the meantime, students will continue learning in temporary portable classrooms. The province says the RCMP investigation into the shooting is in its final stages. A coroner's inquest will begin after that. Tanya Fletcher, CBC News, Vancouver.
3: Doctors in Newfoundland and Labrador are raising the alarm over the province's new health information system. CoreCare was launched just 2 weeks ago to modernize how patient records are shared, but some physicians say the rollout is already hitting major roadblocks. They warn that delays in getting lab results and diagnostic reports are putting patient care at risk. Mark Quinn has the story.
13: We're worried that something is going to fall through the cracks and that something is going to be a person.
14: The association that represents doctors is hearing complaints about the new system, CoreCare, from its members. Newfoundland and Labrador Medical Association President Dr. Cynthia Slade says physicians aren't getting some patients' diagnostic reports and some lab results have been delayed.
13: So there could be a delay in patients getting these reports and then patients getting treatment. And if they're coming in with a time-sensitive condition, that could have, you know, in some cases, very serious or catastrophic consequences.
14: Dr. Richard Barter is the clinical chief of emergency medicine in St. John's. He's helped usher in CoreCare, and he's certain it will improve communication between doctors, health facilities, and patients. But Barter says during this transition to the new system, patient care has been affected negatively.
15: There's no doubt about it. Our total numbers have been higher in the waiting room, patients staying longer, more left without being seen. And we don't like that.
14: CBC asked the province's health authority for an interview. It emailed a statement saying it's listening to the concerns of physicians and making adjustments to address them. Mark Quinn, CBC News, St. John's.
3: Inuit in Nunavut are pushing back against Prime Minister Mark Carney's emphasis on the next Governor General's bilingualism. They point out that the outgoing Governor General, Mary Simon, is also bilingual in English and Inuktitut. Critics say the government's strict focus on English-French fluency devalues Indigenous languages and ignores the linguistic reality of many Canadians. Bianca McEwen reports.
16: But it was an insult because English is my second language and I see, myself as being a bilingual person.
17: Inuit advocate Crystal Martin says seeing Prime Minister Mark Carney call the new Governor General bilingual didn't sit right with her.
16: And I see Indigenous people who are speaking, their mother tongue, and then English being a second language and then French being a third language for them.
17: Outgoing Governor General Mary Simon is bilingual in English and Inuktitut, and she's taken French classes since being in the role. Despite the controversy in 2021 after Simon was sworn in, she didn't break any federal language laws. Jack Anawak, a former Nunavut politician, echoes Martin's disappointment. He says Indigenous languages should be on par with English and French.
18: Inuktitut and First Nation languages are the first languages of this country before it became Canada. And for us to learn English, it was basically by colonialism.
17: Martin says Carney's comments are disrespectful.
16: The Prime Minister talks about reconciliation, but what is reconciliation if you do not recognize that our former Governor General was in fact bilingual, but it just wasn't French?
17: She says she'd like to see federal government workers and leaders learn Indigenous languages in the same way Canadians are expected to learn French. The Prime Minister's office did not respond to CBC's request for comment by deadline. Bianca McEwen, CBC News, Iqaluit.
3: And that is the latest national and international news from World Report. 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I'm John Northcott. This is CBC News.
0: Thanks, John. You're listening to the St. John's Morning Show on CBC Radio 1. Good morning. Happy Friday. We made it to the end of another week. I'm your host, Jen White, and thanks so much for being there on the radio listening. And welcome to everyone watching on CBC television right now. You're going to see us until 7:30. Coming up on this next half hour of the show, John Hancock is going to be here with the latest look in sports to head us into the weekend. And then Mother's Day is one of the busiest days for flower stores. We're going to take you to a flower shop in Cornerbrook and find out how they get ready for this weekend of madness. That's just before 7 o'clock. Stay tuned for that. Now taking a look at your weather in St. John's right now, there's some light rain falling outside of our CBC studio here on the Parkway. It's currently 10 degrees. For today, we're expecting 10 to 15 millimeters of rain with some fog patches and winds gusting to 50 today. The temperature is going to hold steady near 12 degrees, except only getting up to about 8 degrees along parts of the coast. And checking out some other temperatures from right across our listening area right now. In Grays Cove, it's 9 degrees. In Burgio, it's 5 degrees. And in St. Albans, don't see this very often, it is the hot spot right now in the province, sitting at 10 degrees. Time now is 6:41. Conflict in the Middle East continues to stall global oil and gas shipments, and those higher prices at the pump have more drivers wondering about electric cars. If that's you, well, we've got you covered. Clean transportation expert Colin Robar has some useful tips for you now for making the move to electric.
19: I think it's definitely really making people think about their relationship with their gas vehicle. And if they want to continue dealing with this up and down of fuel costs and the impact that it can have on their finances with no warning. EVs haven't necessarily gotten a lot cheaper than they were, but they haven't gotten more expensive is the real key. There are vehicles that are coming back out. A couple ones off the top of my head would be like the new Chevrolet Bolt, the new Nissan Leaf. These are vehicles that people would be familiar with the name of, but there are new versions out that are the same price as their previous versions were a couple of years ago. So even though they have better batteries, better charging, you know, more range, they're actually the same price. So we're not seeing the same inflation impact on them as we're seeing with other vehicles. The biggest rebate that exists right now would be the federal affordable electric vehicle program, which gives a $5,000 rebate on fully electric vehicles, up to $2,500 for plug-in hybrid vehicles for a final transaction value of $50,000 or less. With Canada's clean fuel regulation carbon credits, there are EV charging manufacturers that are actually giving away free EV chargers if you participate in the carbon credit program. So basically, as you charge your electric vehicle, that generates carbon credits, and they will actually pay you for every kilowatt hour that you put into your car on top of giving you that free charger. We're starting to see the vehicles that were being purchased with rebates just a few years ago starting to come off of their leases, being turned in for typically new EVs. So there are going to be a lot more real quality, low mileage EVs that are available on the market. Most dealerships and even some garages can now do a battery life test and tell you how much of the life of the battery is still available. And then you can make a judgment call on that. Typically, you're probably still going to be seeing any EV with like 3 years of wear on it be around like 95% of its battery life. Batteries these days are lasting 600,000 to even a million kilometers. So the vehicle is much more likely to rust out before the battery actually dies. Otherwise, then you would just check for that rust, check your suspension. You don't have to worry necessarily about the maintenance that was done to the EV because it's not the same as a gas vehicle. There's no oil changes that could have been missed or transmission fluid that wasn't properly changed or things like that. Things that can impact the lifetime of a gas engine doesn't happen with an electric motor and battery.
0: That was Colin Robar, the manager of clean transportation at the Clean Foundation. Well, time now is 6:44, and we're going to check in with John Hancock to get the latest info on sports. Good morning, John.
20: Morning.
0: And you're starting with another win for Montreal Victoire in the PWHL.
20: Yeah, Maggie Flaherty and Haley Scamura scored goals 24 seconds apart early in the second period. Montreal would hold on for a 2-1 win over Minnesota Frost, who had opened the scoring in the first period. Now, Haley Scamura, or at least Maggie Flaherty, took what could have been a costly penalty for a delay of game, giving the Frost a two-player advantage in the final minute. Here's Flaherty on that situation.
21: I mean, you never want to toss it over the glass or take a penalty and put your team on 6-on-4, but, I mean, our kill has been very strong this series and the whole season, so I had faith in my teammates that they could finish out those last 18, 19 seconds, and they did, and it was a little nerve-wracking, but I had all the faith in the world.
20: Montreal now leads the best-of-five semifinal 2-1 with Game 4 tonight in Minnesota. Ottawa Charge and Boston Fleet meet in Game 3 of the other semifinal tonight in Ottawa at the Canadian Tire Center. Series tied 1-1. Here's Ottawa coach Carla McLeod and playing in front of the home fans.
22: You embrace it. We've got an unbelievable fan base. We're excited to be back in front of them. Obviously on the big stage here, big venue, it's going to be exceptional. So no, you don't turn an eye to that stuff. You get excited about it and let it feel you.
20: So Ottawa and Boston tonight, Game 3, series tied 1-1.
0: All right, John, sticking with the ice, what happened last night in the Stanley Cup playoffs?
20: Well, just one game. Carolina moved closer to the Eastern Conference Final after beating Philadelphia 4-1. Hurricanes scored twice on the power play and another while shorthanded. Carolina up 3-0, Game 4 in Philadelphia Saturday. Buffalo Sabres host the Montreal Canadiens tonight in Game 2. Sabres won the opener. And Montreal defenseman Noah Dobson, PEI native, says the team has been able to learn from a loss and just get better.
23: I just feel like all year we've done a good job of whether winning or losing, evaluating the game of what we did well and what we need to do better. We didn't do well, and feel like the group responds well to the message and applies it to the next game and gives us a chance to bounce back and have success. Just focus on that and try and get one.
20: Also tonight, Vegas at Anaheim, that series tied at 1.
0: And Canada is still unbeaten at the World Junior Mixed Curling Championship in Edmonton.
20: Yeah, the older Ontario couple of Brooklyn Ideson and Owen Henry stayed undefeated. Two more wins against Finland and New Zealand. Canada's 5-0 and leading Group D. One more round-robin game today against Slovenia. Quarterfinals will go tonight. The semis and the final take place on Saturday.
0: And over to basketball now. And John, no surprises last night in the NBA playoffs.
20: No, Detroit Pistons beat Cleveland 107-97 to go up 2-0. Cade Cunningham led Detroit with 25 points. And defending NBA champion Oklahoma City beat the Lakers 125-107 to also go up 2-0. Chet Holmgren and Shai Gilgeous-Alexander both had 22 points. New York Knicks are in Philadelphia tonight, leading that series 2-0. San Antonio plays at Minnesota. They are tied 1-1. And the WNBA's regular season begins tonight with the expansion Toronto Tempo hosting Washington Mystics at 9 o'clock Newfoundland time. Tempo head coach Sandy Brundello talked about building team chemistry ahead of the first regular season game.
24: They're understanding who they are and who their teammates are and building the necessary chemistry that you can look like, you know, a competitive team from the start. Now, will it look beautiful all the time? No. I can assure you of that. It's going to be like, oh, that was pretty ugly. Still building. But, yeah, I think we've made a lot of great steps. Now it's about the little things.
20: Toronto plays its home games out of the Coca-Cola Center. That's in the old exhibition grounds in Toronto, and it's one of three games tonight. Baseball, AL East leading Yankees beat Texas. New York has won six straight series now. Baltimore lost their game to Miami. Tampa beat Boston. Blue Jays trying to break a four-game losing streak. Open a game at home tonight, or a series tonight against the Angels. Dylan Cease will get the start for Toronto. In tennis, Canadians Bianca Andreescu and Denis Shapovalov were both eliminated at the Clay Court Italian Open. Canadian Nick Taylor's in the mix at golf's Truist Championship in North Carolina. He shot a 5-under. He's three shots back of the leader, Matt McCarty, after the first round. And Aston Villa has reached its first major European soccer final in 44 years after shutting out Nottingham Forest 4-0 in Europa League play. And they will face German club Freiburg on May 20th in Istanbul in the Europa final. Aston Villa is based in Birmingham, England, and last played in a Euro final in 1982 when they beat Bayern Munich in the Europa Cup. And there you go.
0: All right, John, thank you so much for this.
20: Have a good weekend.
0: Yes, you too. We'll chat again on Monday.
20: You bet.
0: That's John Hancock with CBC Sports. You're listening to the St. John's Morning Show on CBC Radio 1. Time now is 10 minutes before 7 o'clock. They're pruning, arranging, and delivering on overdrive this week. Mother's Day is one of the busiest days of the year for flower shops right across the province. The CBC's Amy Feehan stopped by the Orchid Flower Studio in Corner Brook as they were putting together some bouquets for Mother's Day.
1: I'm Gloria Yates, owner and creative director of the Orchid Flower Studio. This is our Super Bowl, so we are really busy, and thankfully so. It's my second Mother's Day as owner. I started the business last year and jumped right into Mother's Day, but this is sort of my first Mother's Day running things independently, so it's quite exciting.
2: So, you know, you had that experience of that first Mother's Day, but, you know, running it independently, are you facing any challenges you weren't expecting, or do you feel prepared going into this?
1: Well, that's a two-parter, maybe. Facing challenges, for sure. We live on this beautiful island, so shipping anything in here comes with its challenges. But our contingencies are in place, so everything is running smoothly.
2: So getting flowers in from the mainland, what is that like? Is that challenging, you know, getting those in?
1: It is. It's challenging when Marine Atlantic cancels crossings, and sometimes the airplanes can't fly over from New Brunswick because of wind or rain or whatever. So we have to be planning ahead in terms of days that it gets shipped out and when we receive them here, and then allowing enough time in case there is product loss or delays or whatever. So it's a little bit of a, you know, calculation in order to get them here fresh and then from here to your recipient's house, right? There's a lot of logistics involved.
2: And you do deliveries, do I have that right?
1: Exactly. That's our principal method, really, is ordering online and telephone, and then we bring the flowers to you.
2: So can you tell me a little bit about what areas you cover?
1: Yeah, absolutely. So Corner Brook, Massey Drive, Bay of Islands, and we go right through to the Deer Lake Corridor and then all the way up to Grossmorne, Rocky Harbor, Norris Point, and then Cowhead, and actually all the way to St. Anthony if you really want.
2: Oh, wow. Okay. So that's like a far places to travel from just here in Corner Brook. How do you tackle that?
1: We have a number of amazing delivery partners that help us to get flowers up the Northern Peninsula and across Western Newfoundland.
2: So are you getting a lot of orders from outside here in Corner Brook?
1: Yeah, actually we have a number of arrangements to put on the bus to go to Burgio today, which is really exciting.
2: And what does this week look like for you? You know, are you taking orders up to this weekend, putting those together? I guess, you know, tell me a little bit about that.
1: Sure. Well, our lovely clients have done a great job pre-ordering. We've had a load of pre-orders, which has been really helpful. It helps us to pace things a little bit better. We will take orders as long as we have flowers to give you. So the earlier the better, though. Don't wait.
4: Is this it?
5: Probably back in the world.
4: That's
5: flowers. Holy jeez.
1: So this morning I'm focusing on getting those Burgio deliveries ready and also like packaged so we can ship them out safely down that wonderful road. And then I will focus on building some arrangements to go out this afternoon and then also triaging for tomorrow, taking orders over the phone, making sure that I'm following up on all the text messages that I get because customers can place orders via text message as well. And then sometimes I'll get people writing to me that they want to change their message for their card, and so I have to make sure that I follow up on those too. And then I have people that still have birthdays and are interested about graduation this week and wedding inquiries coming in. so trying to manage all those different clients, because everybody's important. And although Mother's Day is, you know, crazy volume and lots of busy, I still want to make sure people feel looked after.
2: We always talk about, you know, sort of the busy days with Flower Shop, Valentine's Day, Mother's Day. In your experience, which do you think is busier for you?
1: Mother's Day.
2: Why is that? What do you think?

And if you're looking for flowers for your mother or an important mom figure in your life, stay tuned to the St. John's Morning Show. We're going to talk with the owner of Teresa James Floral coming up later on, just before 8:30. And guess what? We're going to have some flowers from that shop as part of a giveaway that we're doing today, along with some CBC swag. And get this, tickets to see Jen Grant tonight here in St. John's. All you've got to do is tell us, who are you showing appreciation for this Mother's Day and why? Call our morning line, 709-576-5259, or send us an email, morningshow@cbc.ca. And we're going to announce the winner just before the end of today's show. ¶¶

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1: Coming up Friday on The Signal, we will be in Gander live from Municipal Symposium 2026. This is a yearly appointment for us. We speak with community leaders from right across the province about issues they're dealing with, what's been working, and also we get a good dose of community pride. That's Friday on The Signal, live from Gander with me, Adam Walsh.
0: You're listening to the St. John's Morning Show on CBC Radio 1, and I'm your host, Jen White. Thanks so much for being here. And we've got an event to tell you about now. There's a new exhibition coming up at St. Michael's Print Shop. Hot Off the Press is going to feature a selection of new original prints by print shop members as well as visiting artists that have all been created in the studio since the start of 2026. The pieces include a range of printmaking

0: media like etching, woodcut, monoprint, and screen print. 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Well, stay tuned. We're going to be with you till 9 o'clock. But first, it's time for your news.
1: This is CBC News for Newfoundland and Labrador. I'm Sarah Blackmore. Good morning and happy Friday. Part of the highway near Arnold's Cove is blocked off because of a tractor trailer that's gone partially off the road. Clarenville RCMP say the eastbound lane is affected and traffic is alternating but slowed, so the public can anticipate delays. Police also say rain and fog are creating hazardous road conditions and to drive with caution. Now to the Dean Penny murder trial in Corner Brook, where Penny himself took the stand as a witness yesterday. The CBC's Alex Kennedy was in the courtroom and has this report.
2: A packed courtroom watched Dean Penny step out of his normal seat and into the witness box. Penny appeared calm as he described his life in the fishery and the life he built with Jennifer Hillier Penny. He said they grew apart, but he never understood why. Penny told the court that all of his work was for her, and that her loss was a deep emotional burden. On the night of November 30th, 2016, Penny said he went to his home where Hillier Penny was staying to get duck decoys for a hunting trip. He testified that he left some decoys at the house, gave his daughter Dina a kiss goodnight, and left. Penny also spoke of the emotional and financial burden that came with the death of his mother. It was around that time that his friend, Vic, who was actually an undercover RCMP officer, offered him odd jobs for morale and financial support. Penny said that meant a lot to him, saying of Vic, quote, "I thought of him no different than any of my family." Penny's testimony will continue when court resumes late Friday morning. Alex Kennedy, CBC News, Corner Brook.
1: Well, doctors fear that a system that's meant to improve communication and healthcare may actually cause harm. The new province-wide digital health information system is called CoreCare, and it was launched almost 2 weeks ago. Government is confident it will ultimately make healthcare better, but is calling for patience in the meantime. Mark Quinn has the details.
3: We're worried that something is going to fall through the cracks, and that something is going to be a person.
4: The association that represents doctors is hearing complaints about the new system, CoreCare, from its members. Newfoundland and Labrador Medical Association President Dr. Cynthia Slade says physicians aren't getting some patients' diagnostic reports and some lab results have been delayed.
3: So there could be a delay in patients getting these reports and then patients getting treatment. And if they're coming in with a time-sensitive condition, that could have, you know, in some cases, very serious or catastrophic consequences.
4: Dr. Richard Barter is the clinical chief of emergency medicine in St. John's. He's helped usher in CoreCare, and he's certain it will improve communication between doctors, health facilities, and patients. But Barter says during this transition to the new system, patient care has been affected negatively.
5: There's no doubt about it. Our total numbers have been higher in the waiting room, patients staying longer, more left without being seen. And we don't like that.
4: CBC asked the province's health authority for an interview. It emailed a statement saying it's listening to the concerns of physicians and making adjustments to address them. Mark Quinn, CBC News, St. John's.
1: Well, the Our Lady of Lourdes Grotto in Flat Rock is deteriorating. The well-known Catholic shrine was built by volunteers over the course of several years in the 1950s, and thousands of people visit it each year, including Pope John Paul II in 1984. Deputy Mayor Brian Waterman says the site is a big deal for the small community, but repairing it will be expensive. He says it needs to be done in about four or five different phases, with each phase costing upwards of $150,000. But the town has a modern way that they're going to try to raise that money.
6: We got a corporation set up now, and we're getting our charitable status license. So we're hoping we're going to get a QR code put up there, and the people in the town are really great, right? And they're really concerned about this. And yeah, so that's how we're going to try to, you know, people like the average Joe, give us $20 here and $20 there.
1: Waterman says the town is hopeful they might also get some corporate sponsors to help with the costs. And finally, gas is down by almost 7 cents per liter this morning. And diesel has also dropped 10 cents per liter on the island.
7: almost 13 cents per liter in Western Labrador. Furnace oil on the island is also down nearly 9 cents per liter. And stove oil in Western Labrador and Churchill Falls is down by 12 cents. The Public Utility Board's next pricing adjustment will come after midnight tonight. That is your CBC News for this hour. Don't go anywhere. Your morning show is still going. For Newfoundland and Labrador, I'm Sarah Blackmore.
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0: Hello, good morning. Happy Friday. It is May 8th, and it is a wet morning here in St. John's. There's some light rain falling right now. It's currently 10 degrees. I'm your host, Jen White. Thanks so much for being here to everyone listening on CBC Radio and everyone watching on CBC Television. You're going to see us now for the next 25 minutes. Coming up on this half hour of the morning show, the hantavirus outbreak on a cruise ship contains certain eerie echoes of the COVID-19 pandemic. We're going to hear from an epidemiologist about what sets hantavirus apart and where our level of concern should be. That's just ahead. And then... Well, if you've been looking for more from the Princess of Pop, we've got the next best thing for you here this morning. Lucy Rose is dubbed as the world's premier Britney Spears impersonator, and she is going to be here in our studio. That's coming up in about 15 minutes' time. Stay tuned for that. Well, you are going to want to have your raincoat handy all day today. That's according to Environment Canada meteorologist Tiffany Cheeks. We reached her earlier at the Gander Weather Office.
1: Rain right through the day. The highest amounts expected sort of over Kenegra, Buren, right across to the southern Avalon, where we're expecting another 15 to 25 today. St. John's also expecting another probably 15 to 20 before it all tapers off. And up through Bonavista as well, we're expecting another 10 to 15 before it ends tonight. So pretty much continuing right through the day with the rain and fog patches. It will begin to taper off tonight. And by tomorrow morning, probably just a few showers or a bit of drizzle left that should be clearing out by midday at least. And so things improve from there on out for the rest of the weekend.
0: Oh, yeah. So we're going to have a nice one for Mother's Day.
1: Yeah, and over eastern areas of the province, it does look like it should be mainly sunny to a mix of sun and cloud. Yeah, for Sunday.
0: And that was Environment Canada meteorologist Tiffany Cheeks in Gander. And the morning show's Johnny Hodder joins us now in our studio. Good morning, Johnny.
2: I'm here.
0: Happy Friday.
2: Happy Friday indeed.
0: Happy Friday. The end to another week. I can't believe it. This one kind of flew.
2: It did.
0: I think it was the sunshine.
2: It does make things feel a little lighter, doesn't it? You know?
0: Well, it feels like we've gotten through the winter. It feels like such a win, I think.
2: Yeah.
0: Yeah. Even with this rain today, it's still warm out. So.
2: Oh, yeah, totally. I'll take it, right?
0: Yeah.
2: Sign of the times, and this is just a reminder before I get into everything else, is that a week from today is the end of studded tire season.
0: Already? Look at that. We are there, I know.
2: Yeah. No, so yeah, so
0: we've
2: we've made it through to the end. Yeah.
0: Phew.
2: So just a heads up, if you do still have your studded tires on, you've got a week to get them off before you could start getting fines or anything like that, so...
0: That's good to know. What else should folks know today?
2: Yeah, so let's start out in the Arnold's Cove area. So we got this note a couple hours ago that the eastbound lane of the Trans-Canada Highway near Arnold's Cove is blocked by a tractor trailer that's partially off the road. This comes from the Clarenville RCMP. They say that traffic's alternating in that eastbound lane, but it's obviously much slower than normal, so anyone driving can expect some delays there. They also wanted to mention that the rain and fog that we're having are causing some hazardous conditions. Visibility is down, so drivers are advised to slow down in the area. Let's have a look now at... Oh, the Belle Island Ferries, yes. Mm-hmm. So, the Flanders, still out of service. Still some mechanical issues going on, I believe, there. And mm-hmm. Diving operations have been happening over the last couple of days. But as far as they know, the divers need to go out again this morning to kind of still try to figure out what's up. So, the Hamatic W is following the Legionnaire's 2-vessel schedule today. But it's out there on its own.
0: All right.
2: And one more quick thing.
0: Okay.
2: For anyone, so I know, like, we're ever so close to the end of the school year for this year. But... for kids who are going to be in kindergarten in September of 2027.
0: Yeah, this is this is coming up to a big day for a lot of parents.
2: This is a big day, yeah. For parents in particular.
0: Yeah.
2: So that means that your kid's going to be going to kindergarten in 2026 in this coming September. The registration dates are Monday, May 11th and Tuesday, May 12th. So there are two different sort of cohorts of schools 1 to 5, formerly Central Western Labrador, schools 7 to 10, which would be our region, the Avalon region, including St. John's Metro. So that's what those dates are for registration. Registration is going to start at 9 a.m. Your kid must be turning 5 on or before December 31st, 2027, and families need the child's MCP to register for Kinder Start.
0: And that's for not this September, but next September.
2: Yeah. So the kinder start is this September, 2026. The kindergarten is 2027.
0: That's right. That's right. We'll get there. It's a lot of future planning.
2: Man, it really is.
0: Yeah, it is.
2: That's just the process of having kids, isn't it?
0: It right? is. Yeah. You're just constantly looking forward. All right, Johnny, thank you for this.
2: No problem at all.
0: That is the morning show's Johnny Hodder. And time now is 10 minutes after 7 o'clock. But before we get to our next story, just want to remind you, we do have a giveaway this morning. Since Mother's Day is just around the corner this Sunday, if you give your mom her flowers, you could win her some flowers here, along with some CBC swag. And get this, a pair of tickets to see musician Jen Grant perform tonight live in St. John's. All you've got to do to win all of that, the flowers, the tickets, the CBC swag, give us a call. 709-576-5259 or send us an email morningshow@cbc.ca and tell us who are you showing appreciation for this Mother's Day. And we're going to announce the winner of that just before the end of today's show. Well, contact tracing is continuing today as health officials try to locate people who may have been exposed to hantavirus on a cruise ship. The particular strain of the virus involved in the outbreak appears to be transmissible between humans. And for some people, all the talk of tracing and self-isolation is evoking that not-so-distant stress of the COVID-19 pandemic. Dr. Lisa Barrett is a physician and infectious disease expert at Dalhousie University, and she joins us now on the line. Dr. Barrett, good morning.
3: Good morning.
0: So can you explain for us, does this strain of hantavirus have the potential to spread like COVID-19 did?
3: Well, I'm happy to say it appears not, which should
0: good news.
3: A little sigh of relief for most folks, I would expect, including every infectious disease person on the planet, I think. It isn't a very serious virus for certain people. It is important as a virus, but it's rare. And that's what makes it different from COVID. Although it can spread, this particular version of hantavirus can spread rarely from person to person, it doesn't make it its life job, so to speak. So it's still a difficult thing for it to do. And that's very different from COVID, where spread from person to person was easy. And so that's why at this point, you're hearing people say, this is really important. We've got to look into this. We have to keep doing research and get facts. But the pandemic part is not something that we're going to start to hear people say.
0: Okay, so COVID-19 was easily transmissible between humans. The hantavirus doesn't seem to be acting that way. How do humans typically get hantavirus?
3: So this is a virus that circulates in certain animals, particularly rodents. There are a few others, but rodents in particular. And it doesn't cause them any disease that we know of significantly. But once they have droppings or urine and it kind of dries up and sits around in large quantities, particularly if it's in a closed space like a cottage or a barn, the virus can start to accumulate in those situations. And then if you're sweeping or there's a lot of dust around, it can get into the air. People can inhale it. And then for some people, it can cause quite a serious illness, in particular, really bad pneumonias or heart impacts in some people. And of course, it can lead to fatalities, which is why we consider it a very important virus to diagnose so we can help people. But it's still very rare.
0: And Dr. Barrett, you mentioned they're found in cottages or small spaces. How might transmission have happened on a cruise ship?
3: Cruise ships. Well, it is a space where there are people close together for long periods of time, often inside with, you know, fairly restricted air circulation sometimes. And people are close together. They're doing things together all the time. Typically, we hear about a GI illness or diarrheal illness, and that can happen on lots of cruise ships lots of the time. And so not unusual that you might expect that other viruses, the common cold, sometimes flu, can spread easily on cruise ships as well. We just don't hear about those. And so it's likely in this situation, and I'll say, although the investigation's still ongoing, and I'm always cautious to attribute things we don't know about yet, it probably is very close contact. In my world, close contact means, you know, closer than 6 feet for an extended period of time, you know, greater than 15 or 30 minutes.
0: And you kind of alluded to this, I think, but the attention that's being paid to this outbreak and the race to complete contact tracing, do you think that's because of what happened or what we learned from COVID during those times?
3: Well, you know, that's a great point. I don't know it would have gotten quite the same attention in 2018 or 19. And so I don't think it's bad that people have the opportunity to learn about this, to know that this can happen, and to get good information and facts from folks like yourselves. I think that's a good thing. So maybe not before the pandemic would we have seen as much attention. But I will say this virus is one that we do pay more attention to because it has what we call a high fatality rate. And we think that once people get sick with this, particularly the North American and South American varieties, that a significant number of people can be hospitalized or even die. And so that means we always pay close attention to hantavirus when we find it. But again, important, but still very rare. So I'm glad to see that people can hear about this, learn about it, and hopefully still not feel panicked. I think that's an upside of post-pandemic, and we still need to learn lots more. So obviously this is something that there's going to be a lot more research on in the next while.
0: And how do you envision this particular outbreak ending, do you think?
3: Well, it's highly likely that we are into the final few cases over the next few weeks if contact tracing happens well. Again, because it's not easily transmitted from person to person. And hopefully that will be the end of this. That is what usually happens with hantavirus when it occurs in one or two people. It's what we call a sporadic or small number of people. And that is likely what will happen here. Again, I hope that we continue to hear what the actual facts are and the actual investigation shows. That's where we learn and know more. And if there is a different outcome or if there are some unexpected findings, then we can take that, learn from it, and keep going. But again, I don't expect that this is going to be the situation where there are tens or even, you know, 5-10 unexpected cases. It's very unlikely that that would happen. So a good outcome is the take-home message is what I would expect.
0: That's really good news then that this is a very low-risk event that's happening right now. We don't have to be too worried is what you're saying. But since hantavirus is present in wild rat and mouse populations, including here in the country, could we see potentially an outbreak in Canada?
3: Well, a little different, the virus that circulates in Canada and the U.S. It is not known to transmit at this point in time. I never say never with viruses, but at this point in time, this virus that we have in Canada does not transmit from person to person that we know of. And so outbreaks don't tend to happen. What we often see are what we call sporadic or single cases. But you do raise an excellent point. It's spring, farmers, people going to their cottage and opening them up who may encounter rodent droppings, mouse droppings, rat droppings. Please do take a moment, learn about how to best clean those up. And it's not taking a broom and sweeping without a mask. We want people wearing masks when they're doing that, making sure to use what we call wet cleaning. So you don't sweep things and generate dust. I mean, that's never good to inhale either way. And make sure that you take a peek at the Health Canada website. They have some great recommendations for how to safely clean your burn, clean your cottage, and deal with droppings. There is no vaccine or specific treatment for this. It is serious if you get sick. And so we want to prevent as much as we can.
0: All right, Dr. Barrett, we'll leave it there for this morning. Thank you so much for speaking with us and giving us this information.
3: Oh, no problem. Take care.
0: That's Lisa Barrett. She's a physician and infectious disease expert at Dalhousie University, and we reached her in Halifax.
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5: 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I'm 20 years old. I'm from Nain, Labrador. 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We're in between two mountains. 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
7: Baby, can't you see I'm calling a guy like you?
0: Well, for anyone watching our show on CBC television right now, you might have to rub your eyes in a second here like I am. In our studio, no, it's not Britney Spears, but she very well could be. All the way from the UK, she's dubbed as the world's premier Britney Spears impersonator. Lucy Rose is here with us now, ahead of her tribute show here in St. John's this weekend. Lucy, good morning.
8: Good morning.
0: And we also have some of the folks who are going to be on stage with Lucy. Rob Dowsett is the drummer with the band. Rosie Cassidy and Becky Humphreys are two of her dancers. And yeah, we've got a full house here this morning. Welcome, everybody.
8: Thank you.
9: Cheers.
0: Thanks for being here. So, Lucy, first of all, when did you first start hearing that you sound like Britney, or you look like Britney Spears?
8: It was more like I sounded like her. I used to just sing in my car when I was driving on my own. And I wondered, is that right? Do I actually sound like her? So I started recording myself and then sending it to my friends. And they confirmed I did. But this was, we're talking like 10 years ago.
0: Really?
8: Yeah. And then it took me a long time to get the confidence to actually do it.
0: So when did you start your show?
8: 6 years ago now.
0: Really?
8: Yeah.
0: Wow.
8: Yeah.
0: And have you always been a Britney fan?
8: Yeah.
0: Yeah?
8: Yeah, since I was very small, yeah.
0: What is it about Britney Spears that has kind of captured your love and admiration?
8: She's perfect. She's an icon. She's a triple threat. She's so talented. Yeah, amazing.
0: And so you have your show now, Absolute Britney. Can you talk about how you developed it and what kind of work went into it?
8: Yeah, so it was from nothing. So just started in my bedroom, created the tracks, the costumes. My mum used to help me with my costumes, and learned the choreography. I didn't need to learn the lyrics because I already knew them, being a fan. So they just went in. So it was all from scratch. Just literally everything was created by me on a very small scale. Started doing a few shows a month and then it's grown into what it is now.
0: Is it hard for you to get into character?
8: No.
0: No? Is it a physicality thing and mentally as well? Or like what goes into you? How do you prepare for a show?
8: So obviously I will do my hair and makeup. So whilst I'm doing that, I guess like mentally I'm probably preparing. But I suppose as soon as I get into my costume and I'm side of stage, you know, it happens very quickly as soon as I step on the stage. It's not like I have to do anything. I don't consciously do anything. So yeah, as soon as I'm on stage, I'm Britney.
0: You just become her.
8: Yeah, yeah.
0: I want to bring in two of your dancers now, Rosie and Becky. What's one of the most difficult things of putting off a show like this?
10: Oh, good question. Stamina.
0: Stamina, yeah.
10: I mean, we obviously have our show on Saturday night and that is 90 minutes straight through. We leave the stage a few times to get changed. And then obviously we want to perform to the best of our ability. So we just give it everything. So I suppose you could say that could be a challenge, but it doesn't matter because we love it, you know?
0: And Becky, what about for you? What about, like, are the costume changes difficult?
11: Not really. I don't think so anyway. Although we're probably very used to it by now. I think more so like every show, every stage is different. So it's not just like we don't have a show that we take and it's the same everywhere. Like the set list changes, the length of the show changes, the size of the stage changes, what's on the stage changes, the how many wings you've got. So it's like constantly adapting to the space you've got on and off stage. And the length and what's coming next. So like we don't have like a set where we remember the order. It's quite often we will be on stage and then you hear like the very first half a second of the next song. It's like, okay, that's what I'm doing next.
0: Wow.
11: But I think it also makes that really exciting because it is constantly changing. So it's constantly like you're doing a new show, which is exciting.
0: And Lucy, what's your favorite part about putting off a show like this?
8: I would say the fans, the audience. You know, I'm in front of Britney fans and they are the best. We've got something in common and that's Britney, and you can just feel the love. So I would say the fans, yeah.
0: And for anyone who hasn't seen one of your shows before, can you explain for us what's it like? What can people expect?
8: So it's going to be biggest Britney hits. Everything is a replica. So I really have tried to study and replicate every aspect of Britney's performance, live performances, replica costumes, choreography, live vocals, and incredible band dancers. So it's a very high standard production, and yeah, it's highs and lows. You're emotional because obviously you feel like you're seeing Britney, and yeah, it's just reliving Britney's iconic moments on stage.
0: You do her vocals as well. That's wild. Could you give us a little taste? Not to put you on the spot, but it is radio. I know. Am I putting you on the spot?
8: I don't know how it might sound right now.
9: With the taste of your lips, I'm on a ride. You're toxic, I'm slipping under. Taste of a poison paradise.
0: Wow, that is incredible. That is so similar.
10: But if you want to see more, come to the show.
0: And Rob, you play in the band. What's it like backing up Lucy, aka Britney?
12: It's awesome. So for Dean, the guitarist, and myself on drums, we've not been in the project that long at the moment. It's been like 6 months, but it was clear we're stepping into a well-oiled machine. I love the fact that when I get voice notes from you, sometimes you just like, it's Lucy voice and then it's immediately Britney. It just turns on.
8: Yeah, you like that, don't you?
12: Yeah, it's great. Yeah. it's honestly a tremendous pleasure because they're so dedicated to their craft. So I feel like I need to have my game because it's already great.
0: They're already bringing it on such a high scale. Lucy, it must be a bit of a mental game, though, to be Lucy and Britney. Is it hard to keep yourself going while being so deep into impersonating someone else?
8: Not for me, no. I do see that in some other tributes, but no, for me, it's nothing I've ever thought about, and it doesn't seem to affect me in any way. So, and I also feel like I do bring myself into my performance anyway. So I don't feel like it's much of a transition. And if I was to be a pop star, I would do it like Britney. So it comes very naturally. Yeah.
0: And you've done a bunch of touring as Britney in this show, Absolute Britney. And I read that you're taking this show on the road. You're going to Vegas in the fall.
8: Mm, yeah, we are. Yeah.
0: Where Britney has done a residency. Yeah. What's that like?
8: Incredible. It's still sinking in. So we're just so excited, obviously, because it's been an aim for me, obviously, because that's where Britney did a residency and it's a big deal, you know. So, yeah, going to her turf kind of thing. I'm getting closer to her.
0: Have you met her?
8: I haven't yet, but let's hope so. I feel like I should.
10: Definitely.
0: I feel like you should
8: meet me.
0: I love that. Well, Lucy and your whole team, thank you so much, folks, for coming in. Really appreciate it. And hope you have lots of fun at the show tomorrow night.
8: Thank you so much.
12: You.
8: Thank you.
0: That's Lucy Rose. She's a Britney Spears impersonator, as well as Rob Dowsett, her drummer with the band, and Rosie Cassidy, Becky Humphreys, two of her dancers. And you can see her show Absolute Britney at the Holy Heart Theater in St. John's tomorrow. It starts at 8 p.m. and tickets are available online at holyhearttheater.com and on ShowPass.

0: 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We're going to be back with you after World Report.
1: This is World Report. Good morning. I'm John Northcott. Entertainment giant Live Nation is vowing to fight for its survival following a landmark court ruling. Last month, a U.S. federal jury found that the company and its subsidiary Ticketmaster operated an illegal monopoly that systematically overcharged music and sports fans. Now, in an exclusive interview with CBC News, the company says it will challenge any move to force its breakup of its multi-billion dollar empire. Dave Seglins has the story from New York.
2: I'm not happy with the verdict, of course.
3: Dan Wall, executive vice president of Live Nation, is also the company's lead lawyer.
2: Well, it's frustrating. I mean, look, I think it's pretty clear that the states and who brought the case along with the federal government asked for a jury trial because it's a lot easier to win a jury trial than it is a court trial in a case like this, and particularly against a big corporation.
3: He knows many sports and music fans hate his company, but he rejects the findings of the court.
4: Are you a monopoly?
2: Well, it's funny. What the verdict says is that we have monopolized 20% of the primary ticketing market, not the whole thing. I don't call that a monopoly, and I'm actually confident that over time, the courts won't call that a monopoly.
5: Well, I've been fighting this battle for a while.
3: Richard Blumenthal is a senator from Connecticut and a longtime critic.
5: Should be broken up. Ticketmaster and Live Nation came together, and I opposed it for all the reasons that now have become apparent in their raising prices and excluding competition.
3: This case will play out in the coming months with a judge considering penalties, with Live Nation and Ticketmaster fighting more than 30 U.S. states that want them broken up. Dave Seglin, CBC News, New York.
1: British Prime Minister Keir Starmer is taking responsibility for his Labour Party's dismal performance in local elections. Labour is suffering severe losses across the country as Nigel Farage's Reform UK party makes massive gains. Starmer says he isn't going to sugarcoat the outcome, but he insists he will stay on to prevent further instability.
6: They are tough results, I accept that. They reflect voters who don't feel that their lives have changed enough or quickly enough. We were elected to deal with that, and I'm not going to walk away from that responsibility and plunge the country into chaos.
1: Much of Reform UK's success is coming at the expense of traditional Labour and Conservative strongholds. Reform UK's Farage is calling it an historic change in British politics, and many pundits suggest this could be the start of a permanent shift from the UK, or rather in the UK landscape. The World Health Organization says a KLM flight attendant has tested negative for hantavirus. The woman had been in hospital in Amsterdam after coming into contact with a passenger from the Dutch cruise ship at the center of a deadly outbreak. That passenger later died. Meanwhile, British health officials are confirming two more cases of the virus and a suspected case on the remote island of Tristan da Cunha, one of the ship's recent stops. Here at home, three people with links to the vessel are in isolation in Ontario and Quebec. Health officials say all three are currently asymptomatic, but they're being monitored daily as a precaution. Doctors in Newfoundland and Labrador are raising the alarm over the province's new health information system. Core Care was launched just 2 weeks ago to modernize how patient records are shared. But some physicians say the rollout is already hitting major roadblocks. They warn that delays in getting lab results and diagnostic reports are putting patient care at risk. Mark Quinn has the story.
7: We're worried that something is going to fall through the cracks and that something is going to be a person.
8: The association that represents doctors is hearing complaints about the new system, Core Care, from its members. Newfoundland and Labrador Medical Association President Dr. Cynthia Slade says physicians aren't getting some patients' diagnostic reports and some lab results have been delayed.
7: So there could be a delay in patients getting these reports and then patients getting treatment. And if they're coming in with a time-sensitive condition, that could have, you know, in some cases, very serious or catastrophic consequences.
8: Dr. Richard Barter is the clinical chief of emergency medicine in St. John's. He's helped usher in Core Care, and he's certain it will improve communication between doctors, health facilities, and patients. But Barter says during this transition to the new system, patient care has been affected negatively.
4: There's no doubt about it. Our total numbers have been higher in the waiting room, patients staying longer, more left without being seen. And we don't like that.
8: CBC asked the province's health authority for an interview. It emailed a statement saying it's listening to the concerns of physicians and making adjustments to address them. Mark Quinn, CBC News, St. John's.
1: Inuit and Nunavut are pushing back against Prime Minister Mark Carney's emphasis on the next Governor General's bilingualism. They point out that the outgoing Governor General, Mary Simon, is also bilingual in English and Inuktitut. Critics say the government's strict focus on English-French fluency devalues Indigenous languages and ignores the linguistic reality of many Canadians. Bianca McEwen reports.
9: But it was an insult because I, you know, English is my second language and I see, you know, myself as being a bilingual person.
10: Inuit advocate Crystal Martin says seeing Prime Minister Mark Carney call the new Governor General bilingual didn't sit right with her.
9: And I see Indigenous people who are speaking, you know, their mother tongue, and then English being a second language and then French being a third language for them.
10: Outgoing Governor General Mary Simon is bilingual in English and Inuktitut, and she's taken French classes since being in the role. Despite the controversy in 2021 after Simon was sworn in, she didn't break any federal language laws. Jack Anawak, a former Nunavut politician, echoes Martin's disappointment. He says Indigenous languages should be on par with English and French.
11: Inuktitut and First Nation languages are the first languages of this country before it became Canada. And for us to learn English, it was basically by colonialism.
10: Martin says Carney's comments are disrespectful.
9: The Prime Minister talks about reconciliation, but what is reconciliation if you do not recognize that our former Governor General was in fact bilingual, but it just wasn't French?
10: She says she'd like to see federal government workers and leaders learn Indigenous languages in the same way Canadians are expected to learn French. The Prime Minister's office did not respond to CBC's request for comment by deadline. Bianca McEwen, CBC News, Iqaluit.
1: More Canadians are choosing to explore their own backyard this year instead of heading south. Nowhere is that more obvious than at the Halifax Airport, which has seen a 15% surge in arrivals from across the country. It's the highest growth rate in Canada as travel to the U.S. continues to slide. Sabrina Fabian has more.
12: Every day, planes bring thousands of Canadian travelers to the Halifax International Airport. People like Sarah Reeves, who is on her first trip ever to the East Coast from Vancouver Island.
13: It kind of makes sense to kind of go for us from coast to coast, and I think it's just about supporting Canada and seeing the rest of our country instead.
12: She's been taking in the sights in Halifax all week, traveling alongside her mother, Joy.
14: It's been wonderful. Then we did Peggy's Cove and just done a lot of walking.
12: They represent an increasing trend. Over the past year, the number of domestic travelers arriving in Halifax rose by 15%. Followed closely by Toronto and Calgary. The trend is expected to continue in 2026. Glenn Bowie is the manager at the Westin Nova Scotian Hotel.
15: So we know already we're going to have a busy summer because of conferences and meetings.
12: Wayne Smith is director at the Institute for Hospitality and Tourism Research at Toronto Metropolitan University. He says tourism could take a hit this year if gas prices continue to rise.
16: It's the first thing people cut when they're afraid or they're not making money.
12: Sarah Reeves says her trip has been worth it, even though spring has already sprung at home on Vancouver Island.
13: So we were joking that we rewound a season, yeah. But I think that's just part of the experience. It's part of being Canadian.
12: As the summer season gets set to kick off, the hospitality sector is hoping the economic volatility around the globe doesn't deter Canadians from visiting their own backyards. Sabrina Fabian, CBC News, Halifax.
1: And finally, you won't be surprised to know that it's getting more expensive to fill the pantry, and the United Nations says the war in Iran is a major reason why. Global food prices rose for a third straight month in April, driven largely by a spike in the cost of vegetable oil. UN's Food and Agriculture Organization says the conflict is disrupting shipping and driving up energy costs, which makes everything from harvest to transport more costly. There is, though, a bit of good news. Global grain production is on track for a record year, and that could help keep bread and cereal prices from following the same upward trend. And that is the latest national and international news from World Report. I'm John Northcott. This is CBC News.
0: Thanks, John. You're listening to the St. John's Morning Show on CBC Radio 1. Good morning. I'm Jen White. Thanks so much for being here on this rainy Friday morning. Coming up on this next half hour of the show, Memorial Stadium is going dark again. You're going to hear how one resident feels about the closure of the Lake Avenue Dominion. That's just ahead. And then 15 communities are set to lose access to multi-year infrastructure funding from the province. You're going to hear from the mayor of one of those towns. That's coming up before 8 o'clock. But first, let's get to your weather now. In St. John's, there's some heavy rain falling. It's currently 10 degrees. For today, here in the metro region, we're expecting 10 to 15 millimeters of rain with some fog patches and winds gusting to 50. The temperature is going to hold steady near around 12 degrees, except only getting up to about 8 along parts of the coast. And looking at some other current temperatures from right across our listening area at this hour, in St. Albans and in Greats Cove, it's currently 10 degrees. In Bonavista, it's 9 degrees. And in Argentia, it's 7. And stay tuned. We're covering lots of other great stories here on today's edition of The Morning Show. Concerns about the new digital healthcare system. You're going to hear what the province's medical association thinks of the bugs that need to be worked out there. That's coming up after the news at 8 o'clock. And if you're looking for some unique flowers to give mom this Mother's Day, Teresa James Floral might have what you're looking for. We're going to get a tour of their Mother's Day floral warehouse. That's coming up before 8:30. And a little later on in the show, Jen Grant is bringing her immersive Queen of the Strait tour to St. John's tonight. The Nova Scotia singer-songwriter is going to stop by our studio after 8:30. And for Mother's Day weekend, we have a special giveaway for you involving some of that stuff that we're going to mention here this morning. We're going to have flowers for you, a pair of tickets to Jen Grant's show tonight, and some CBC swag to give away. So stay tuned for details on how you can enter that draw. Time now is 7:42. Gobsmacked. Municipality's NL President Amy Cody says that's been the reaction to recent changes to provincial funding for multi-year infrastructure projects. And among those changes, 15 municipalities are losing... I am reading the wrong introduction. Can you believe that? Thank you for stopping me, Johnny. Let's get to the actual story here now. It's caused controversy when it opened, and its closure is making waves too. Today is the final day of operation for the Dominion on Lake Avenue in St. John's. It opened in the former Memorial Stadium nearly 18 years ago, despite opposition from some residents and members of City Council. Now, many are lamenting the decision to close that grocery store and wondering what's in store for the next building. Our morning show reporter, Daryl Roberts, is standing by outside now. Hopefully not too wet in that rain outside the store right now. Daryl, good morning.
17: Hey, Jen. I definitely think some people were gobsmacked when they found out that the Dominion here is closing. Like you said, today is the last day for this location. It's not open quite yet. There are some cars in the parking lot. I'm sure, you know, employees arriving for work, that kind of thing. I did go up to the front entrance, and some people might be thinking I'm getting the operating hours wrong, because the store did used to open at 7, but as of last month, they reduced their operating hours before this closure, which is happening today.
0: And Daryl, look, I mean, Brittany lookalike was just in her studio. It's Friday. I'm all discombobulated here now. So apologies for that.
17: Well, if you have a celebrity in the studio, like,
0: right?
17: Come on.
0: So what are you hearing, Daryl, about the closure of the Dominion?
17: Well, Jen, we've heard from lots of residents, people who live both in this area and further away, who are concerned about the closure of this store. Earlier this week, I spoke with Rigel Penman. He lives in the area and believes this closure will have a pretty big impact on his neighborhood.
18: It is unfortunate on a lot of levels because, you know, on the one hand, it's a lot of jobs lost, but also it is a major food supply for a lot of that community. And some of the alternatives like Cowley Estates or Churchill Park, they are going to be harder to access, you know, for a lot of people in that area, partially by virtue of being further away. And then, you know, especially for any community members who are walking up there in winter, snow clearing is an ongoing issue in the city every season. So that could be a real challenge a lot of the time. So I do think that when you look at the impact it's going to have on the community in the immediate future, it's looking like it's pretty negative. I do know a lot of people who've been concerned in the community for a while, and because there was also discussions right up front about would it stay as a grocery store of some kind, like would a different chain take it over, would it, you know, be a different sort of food supply of some sort, and now that there really doesn't seem to have been a lot of clarity or communication about that, I do know a lot of community members are pretty nervous about what's going to happen. And so I guess I'd say it's, my general thought is that it's not great, and it would certainly be good if there was more open and clear communication with the community about what was happening and what was going to happen with the building and what was going to replace it.
19: Rigel, what would you like to see happen with the building now?
18: Me personally, as a community member, I am very much on side with all the other community members who have been talking about something like a farmer's market or another, using it to support multiple smaller grocery retailers and other potential small businesses that could serve the community. I do think for a big space like that with, you know, a really interesting layout, like I don't think that having the single Loblaws is really the most efficient use of that space. I think there could be a lot more going on there. And so I absolutely hope it does continue to supply the area with groceries and food. I'd love to see it be more focused on local supply. I mean, I think if they were to form a partnership with a group like Food First Newfoundland that's trying themselves to, you know, get more local agriculture accessible to members of the community, I think that would be a great choice. But yeah, I just don't want to see the stadium, you know, sit bare and go to waste. And I would love to see it continue to supply with groceries and then also diversify into being a platform where other community events can take place, where it can kind of act as a third space where members of the community can come and meet and socialize and, form connections in community without always needing to spend money, and where other small businesses from the community could come to, you know, get a start and start finding ways they can contribute as well.
17: Again, that's Rigel Penman. And like he mentioned, there have been plenty of ideas about what could happen to this building. But so far, we don't have a lot of concrete information about plans for the future.
0: Okay, so we don't really know a lot for certain. What do we know, Daryl?
17: Well, when the closure was initially announced, that was back in January now, if you can believe it, a spokesperson for Loblaw Companies, which owns Dominion, said the decision to close the store was made after, quote, careful evaluation, end quote, of the company's store network. Neither Loblaw Companies or Choice Properties, which owns the building, though, responded to an interview request that I sent earlier this week. But at this week's city council meeting, I asked Mayor Danny Breen if he's heard anything.
20: No, you know, we've been working with Cygnus Gymnastics, so we're impacted by this, and we're helping them out along the way. You know, we've had some discussions with the company that owns the building, but nothing that has transpired so far. We're continuing to work with them and see where it goes and see what future plans they have for the building.
19: Are you worried that it's just going to be a vacant building like we've seen happen with other properties?
20: Well, I worry about every building that I see vacant in the city, and I worry about that. I worry about the Waterford Hospital, how that becomes what happens to that. I worry about what happens to the penitentiary when the new penitentiary opens, and I worry about the empty buildings that we have along Water Street or anywhere in the city. I don't think that's not something that we want in the long term. So we're going to work with them to see what they're planning for there. Try to encourage them the best we can to have some activity in the building, and also help Cygnus as they have a growing program that's very well subscribed across the city, and making sure that they have the facilities to be able to continue to offer their programs.
17: Again, that St. John's Mayor Danny Breen. I've also asked the Cygnus Gymnastics, which runs programming in this building, for an update on their situation, and we hope to hear from them next week. Of course, as for the building itself, we'll also keep an eye on that story to see how that develops and what could be in store for the future.
0: All right, Daryl, thank you so much for this. And don't stick around for too long, okay? Don't do too much shopping because you've got somewhere else to get this morning.
17: Well, yeah, I have flower shopping to do.
0: You do have flower shopping to do. So we'll check back in with you again in about a half hour's time.
17: Okay, sounds good.
0: Thanks so much.
17: pay.
0: That's our morning show reporter, Daryl Roberts.
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0: You're listening to the St. John's Morning Show. Time now is 10 minutes before 8 o'clock. And now it's time for this introduction that I read earlier by accident. Gobsmacked. Municipalities NL President Amy Cody says that's been the reaction to recent changes to provincial funding for multi-year infrastructure projects. Among those changes, 15 municipalities are losing access to a pool of money for multi-year capital works. The town of Torbay is one of those municipalities, and Mayor Craig Scott joins us on the line now from Gander. Mayor Scott, good morning.
25: Good morning. How are you?
0: I'm good. How are you?
25: Not too bad.
0: Let's dig into the issue here. How will losing access to this funding affect the town of Torbay?
25: Well, I think it's not just the town of Torbay, but those municipalities that are being removed from that program right now. Most of those ones are ones that I represent on the board of M&L, the urban municipalities. And we've become, I guess, accustomed to being able to avail of multi-year capital works funding. And it allowed us to plan projects that are larger over multiple years. And I think that the concern that they have from the people that I've spoken to is that the uncertainty now of moving into a new program, we don't really have all the information of how that's going to work yet. And we're not sure if it's really going to suit our needs. Like the multi-year capital works program has been very good for us, for those municipalities, for town of Torbay. It allows us to do larger projects that otherwise we probably wouldn't be able to do in conjunction with applying for some of the federal programming and other infrastructure programs along the way. And the multi-year money allows us to do those other infrastructure projects in between, like road work, culverts, those type of things. So, yeah, I mean, it was very surprising, and we're really not sure how this is all going to work out for us right now.
0: You mentioned some road work there. Is that how the town has used this funding in the past?
25: Well, we've used our funding in the past. We've combined multiple years to be able to build our new municipal depot, for instance. And we were using it to fund our new water treatment plant at our current water supply, North Pond. Now, luckily, we were able to get additional federal funding for that. And then we could move that municipal capital works money out and into other projects that were badly needed that we couldn't budget for because all of our money was invested in this new water supply. So I think that that flexibility allowed us to be able to do a great deal of road work, culverts, things, stormwater mitigation, to address the climate change issues that we're having. So, you know, over a number of years, there's so much infrastructure that we have, and those other towns too, like Bay Roberts and Clarenville and Carpentier and those larger centers that need to be able to plan over multiple years because we do have a significant amount of infrastructure in the ground and our roads and all that stuff. So I think that people are worried and concerned how this is going to impact them going forward. We don't really have all the information yet on how the municipal capital works program is going to work that we're being moved into. And I think that's the scary part for everybody. We don't have all the details. You know, I talked to some people, they're willing to, they're not fully opposed until they find out what the other information is. Some of those towns that were in the multi-year capital works program were

0: determine what your funding is going to be. So any municipality, if you know you're getting 3 years or 4 years, and this is how it's going to be allocated, it really allows you to be able to plan. And I would like to see if they could, for those municipalities that are moving out of the current multi-year capital works, if we could have something similar for that mid-size group of municipalities, I don't know, from 5,000 to that 10,000 mark, the ones that have significant infrastructure challenges, that we could have these multi-year formula that we can look at and really plan out how we're going to go forward. Not every time we apply for these programs are we successful. And that's the fear that some towns have, that with a one-year application, you had to do all the engineering work. Sometimes that's significant cost. You apply, you don't get the money that you need to do that project. Now you need to wait till the next year. Now you have to do all the engineering over again, another cost associated with that. Hopefully you're going to be successful, but we really don't know how it's going to work. That's, I think, the big concern for everybody.
1: All right, Mayor Scott, I guess we're just going to have to wait and see. Thank you so much for speaking with us this morning.
0: Okay, thank you very much.
1: That's Torbay Mayor Craig Scott, and we reached him in Gander. You're listening to the St. John's Morning Show on CBC Radio 1, and Mother's Day is just around the corner, and if you give your mom her flowers here today, you could win her some literal flowers along with a CBC prize pack. We want you to tell us why your mom deserves this prize. We'll pick a winner before the end of the show. We've got flowers, as I mentioned, some CBC swag. And get this, we also have tickets to see musician Jen Grant live tonight here in St. John's. All we're asking is, who are you showing appreciation for this Mother's Day? And that prompted this listener to call in.
2: Hi, Brenda Bennett. Good morning, Jen. I appreciate three very special ladies. Irene, who is Aaron's wife, Natalie, who is Paul's wife, and Crystal, who is Luke's partner. A mom just wants her children happy and loved. And I know that these three amazing women care for and cherish my sons. And I respect and love all three of these young women. I have gained three more daughters, and I couldn't ask for better. Thank you so very much. Bye-bye.
1: Oh, what a nice morning line. And if you have some words of appreciation you want to throw out for this Mother's Day and enter to win our prize pack here this morning, you can give our morning line a shout, 709-576-5259, or send us an email, morningshow@cbc.ca, and we're going to announce the winner of that prize pack before the end of today's show.

0: And that's Soccer Mommy with She Is. You're listening to the St. John's Morning Show on CBC Radio 1. Looking outside at lots of rain here falling in St. John's this morning outside of our CBC studio. Stay tuned. We're going to be back with you after the news.
1: This is CBC News for Newfoundland and Labrador. I'm Sarah Blackmore. Good morning and happy Friday. First,

0: to the Dean Penny murder trial in Corner Brook, where Penny himself took the stand as a witness yesterday. The CBC's Alex Kennedy was there and has this report.
1: A packed courtroom watched Dean Penny step out of his normal seat and into the witness box. Penny appeared calm as he described his life in the fishery and the life he built with Jennifer Hillier Penny. He said they grew apart, but he never understood why. Penny told the court that all of his work was for her and that her loss was a deep emotional burden. On the night of November 30th, 2016, Penny said he went to his home where Hillier Penny was staying to get duck decoys for a hunting trip. He testified that he left some decoys at the house, gave his daughter Dina a kiss goodnight, and left. Penny also spoke of the emotional and financial burden that came with the death of his mother. It was around that time that his friend, Vic, who was actually an undercover RCMP officer, offered him odd jobs for morale and financial support. Penny said that meant a lot to him, saying of Vic, quote, "I thought of him no different than any of my family." Penny's testimony will continue when court resumes late Friday morning. Alex Kennedy, CBC News, Corner Brook.
0: As the IOC mine in Labrador City faces scaled back production and layoffs, the provincial government says it's there to support the company and the many people it employs in the region. Production of iron ore concentrate and pellets at the Rio Tinto-owned operation is expected to drop by millions of tons this year. Energy Minister Lloyd Parrott says government is in regular communication with the company. He says a slowdown in operations is expected between now and August, but things should turn around.
2: And we have all the confidence in the world in them. It's unfortunate that they are cutting back right now in order to move things forward. But there's a whole lot of work happening in Labrador as we speak between Tacora, Kami, Tata, Iron Bear. There's a lot of different things happening, so we're very confident that they'll be fine.
0: Parrott says government plans to meet with the company again on May 19th. And staying in Labrador, proceedings at two busy courts ground to a halt this week. The CBC's Andrea McGuire has the details.
3: The provincial court in Wabush is closed all week. In Happy Valley Goose Bay, at Supreme Court, same story. Supreme Court Registrar Susan Foss says it's closed because the sheriff's officers are needed in Corner Brook for two jury trials. Last month, a shortage of sheriffs delayed Dean Penny's first-degree murder trial. Justice Vikas Kaladkar called the situation a deplorable state of affairs. Opposition justice critic Pam Parsons says the problem is concerning for Labrador.
4: And unfortunately, this seems to be a trend for these court closures. You know, this is a lack of access to justice.
3: On Wednesday, Justice Minister Helen Conway Ottenheimer said the court closure in Happy Valley Goose Bay didn't have a direct impact.
5: The movement of some of the sheriff's officers to another jurisdiction, it did not impact any of the courts or the process in the Supreme Court.
3: Conway Ottenheimer says the courts control decisions around scheduling and closures. And she says the budget allocates $8.3 million for the court system. Andrea McGuire, CBC News, Happy Valley Goose Bay.
0: Well, spring in Conception Bay North is looking a little different this year. Land that would typically be starting to turn green is still black and charred after wildfires tore through the area 1 year ago and 200 structures were lost. But new houses are cropping up. Stephen Green is a contractor in the area and also a local firefighter. He was on hand for most of last summer to help fight the wildfires.
6: So on Adams Cove Fire, we were actually in this yard here where we're building this house now. We were building a garage for the same customer. And the fire, we could see in the trees up here. I looked behind me. The page haven't even went off yet. And I looked behind me. I said, that's a big fire behind us. So I jumped in my truck and told the boys, you got to get out of here now.
0: Now, as a contractor, Green says his wait list is long and he's focused on helping people get back into their homes. Finally, today, gas is down by almost 7 cents per liter this morning, and diesel has dropped 10 cents on the island and almost 13 cents per liter in western Labrador. Furnace oil on the island is down nearly 9 cents a liter, and in western Labrador and Churchill Falls, it's down by 12 cents per liter. The Public Utility Board's next pricing adjustment will come after midnight tonight. That is your news for this hour. Don't go anywhere. There's still an hour left to your morning show. For Newfoundland and Labrador, I'm Sarah Blackmore.
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0: It's May the 8th, and it is raining outside there right now. It is pretty heavily falling outside of our CBC studio here on the Parkway. I'm your host, Jen White. Thanks so much for hanging out with us here this morning. Coming up on this next half hour of the show, the province's health authority says it'll improve health care, but doctors say they're concerned. We're going to have more about Core Care, the province's new digital health system, just ahead. And then, have you ordered your Mother's Day flowers yet? You still have time to pick out some stems yourself when Teresa James Floral opens its Mother's Day warehouse later today. You can learn all about how it works coming up later this half hour. Well, it is raining right now, but at least we're into the double digits in terms of temperature. We're currently sitting at 10 degrees. And I checked in with Environment Canada meteorologist Tiffany Cheeks at the Gander Weather Office to see just exactly what we can expect for the rest of the day.
1: Rain right through the day. The highest amounts expected sort of over Kanagra, Buren, right across to the southern Avalon, where we're expecting another 15 to 25 today. St. John's also expecting another probably 15 to 20 before it all tapers off. And up through Bonavista as well, we're expecting another 10 to 15 before it ends tonight. So pretty much continuing right through the day with the rain and fog patches. It will begin to taper off tonight. And by tomorrow morning, probably just a few showers or a bit of drizzle left that should be clearing out by midday at least. And so things improve from there on out for the rest of the weekend.
0: Oh, yeah. So we're going to have a nice one for Mother's Day.
1: Yeah, and over eastern areas of the province, it does look like it should be mainly sunny to a mix of sun and cloud. Yeah, for Sunday.
0: And that's Environment Canada meteorologist Tiffany Cheeks in Gander. And the morning show's Johnny Hotter is back in our studio now. Hi, Johnny.
2: Hey, Jen.
0: What do folks need to know about to get their morning started?
2: I'll just do a really quick update, a reminder for anyone who's traveling out on the TCH eastbound around Arnold's Cove that that lane is blocked by a tractor trailer. It's partially off the road, and this is coming from the Clarenville RCMP. So there's traffic alternating in that single lane, but it's obviously slower than normal. So, you know, if you are down the road there, you can expect some delays. And because of the ongoing rain and fog, there's also some less than ideal driving conditions out there. The visibility can be down a little bit too. So, you know, if you're in that area around Arnold's Cove on the TCH, just slow down, drive safe, and keep an eye out for any delays in traffic out that way.
0: And we are doing a giveaway this morning. Mother's Day is coming up on Sunday.
2: Yeah.
0: Are you all ready for it?
2: No. Rarely.
0: Well, Johnny, sadly, you can't enter our contest, but good news, everyone else can. We've got some flowers to give away this morning from Teresa James Floral. You're going to hear from them in a little bit. Mm-hmm. We also have tickets to Jen Grant's show here tonight in St. John's. Very exciting.
2: Yeah, she's going to be here shortly.
0: She will. Yep, she's going to be here in about a half an hour's time in our studio to chat with us. And we also have some CBC swag to give away. And so we're asking folks this morning, who do you send out love and appreciation to on this Mother's Day? And Johnny, we've been getting in some emails from folks.
2: Yeah, we have. So one from Lisa Dodge, Glenda Gibbons, rather. She said, I watch your show every morning while getting ready for work. And she said, my mom will be the one I would give this gift to on your show this morning.
0: Oh, that's so sweet.
2: Yes, short and simple.
0: And this is the email from Lisa Dodge now. Go. She says she's just listening to the morning show here in St. John's, and she wanted to nominate her mother, Veronica Hillier. She says, I became injured a year and a half ago to the point that I wasn't able to care for myself, and my senior citizen mother uprooted herself from the Buren Peninsula to come to St. John's to help me out every single day. She cooks my meals, she cleans for me, she runs all of my errands. She's doing everything in her power to help me get well, and I'm forever grateful. My mother deserves to be celebrated for all of the beautiful and generous things she does for me and her other loved ones each and every day. That's so lovely, isn't it?
2: Great, yeah. And I think we have time probably for one voicemail. Let's go with that. So let's hear from Julie.
3: Hi, my name is Julie Morgan. I would like to nominate a lady in our neighborhood whose own children all live away. And every summer she has a Dutch door in her back of her house. And she opens the door and she has ice cream there because we don't live near any shops. And all the local children go over and she asks them what kind of ice cream. And she gives them a scoop of ice cream. And occasionally she also makes chocolate chip cookies. So she's just a sweetheart of a lady and a very, very well-loved mama to the children in our neighborhood. Thank you.
0: Oh, that is so sweet.
2: Honestly?
0: I'm loving these very kind, warm-hearted stories this morning and appreciation for some great women who are out there in our community.
2: Neighborhood ice cream and cookies.
0: Right?
2: This is what we all need to aspire to.
0: I've got up my game, I think. All right, Johnny, thank you so much for this. And for anyone listening who wants to put their name in the draw for that prize pack, call our morning line, 709-576-5259, or send us an email, morningshow@cbc.ca. And Johnny's going to be back with us to announce the winner before the end of today's show. Time now is 11 minutes after 8 o'clock. Well, doctors in this province fear that a new system meant to improve communication might have the opposite effect. CoreCare, a province-wide digital health information sharing system, launched almost 2 weeks ago. Newfoundland and Labrador Health Services says the system will improve healthcare, but it's calling for patience as they put out fires. Meanwhile, the Newfoundland and Labrador Medical Association says complaints and delays have them worried. The CBC's Mark Quinn spoke with NLMA President Dr. Cynthia Slade.
4: For patients, the primary concern is how will this impact them? So as far as the NLMA is concerned, what's the concern regarding the impact on patients?
5: So we've heard a lot from our members, a lot of concerns about patient safety and patient risk. So it ranges from doctors not getting lab reports or imaging reports back, or there being a delay in getting those reports back, or those reports being sent to the wrong doctor's offices, which obviously then there's confidentiality issues. And depending on what you've had these tests for, it can be very time sensitive. So we need to know what these results are. So there could be a delay in patients getting these reports and then patients getting treatment. And then we also have the longer wait times in the emergency departments. You know, people are waiting longer because they're trying to incorporate the new system in, and we have some family practice clinics within NLHS that have been told not to book as many people in, you know, to help them kind of integrate the system in. Those patients end up in the emergency department. So we've got patients waiting longer. And again, if they're coming in with a time-sensitive condition, that could have, you know, in some cases, very serious or catastrophic consequences. We have patients who are leaving the emergency departments before they've been seen. We don't know why they're leaving. They could be leaving with very serious conditions. We've got concerns about faxes being sent to NLHS offices for, you know, whether it be referrals to other specialists, referrals to outpatient programming, referrals for investigations, and those faxes not being received where they're supposed to be going. So then what happens is, you know, for instance, from my office, when I send a fax over to NLHS, I have no idea if it's actually been received in the right place. So now we're having to kind of run behind and get our admin staff to follow up on all these referrals to see that they're getting where they need to be, which is going to mean time delays for people accessing services. And again, depending on what their condition is, that can have very serious consequences. So we're worried that something is going to fall through the cracks, and that something is going to be a person. And so we're worried about the risks and the safety hazards then for patients that way. And patients are waiting longer. We know that endoscopy clinics are only seeing about 50% of the normal load that they would. So then there's concerns about, well, how do we make up that difference? You know, what are the measures that NLHS will bring in to try to get caught up, or is it even possible to get caught up after all those delays?
4: Yes, that was one of my questions is, you know, with results being held back, there may be a point where suddenly you get a whole lot of results, and what's that gonna mean to a physician?
5: Well, it means it's a lot of extra administrative, you know, burden right now on us, because not only are we having to make sure that the referrals that we're sending out are actually getting to the right place, we're having to keep a closer eye on people who we've ordered investigations for. And you can imagine in a busy clinic, it's hard to keep track of who you've sent a blood requisition for, or an x-ray or a CT. So now we're having to keep track of that even tighter than we did before. So, you know, it's causing a lot of burnout for people. And just even the system itself, what we're being told from members is that simple tasks that took maybe 5 minutes to do before, it's now taking 3-4 times longer to get things done. So it means people are staying later in their offices trying to get things done. Patients are waiting longer in waiting rooms because, you know, per patient visit is taking longer just to get these things done. So people are starting to get really overwhelmed and burnt out, and we're not even quite 2 weeks into it.
4: And we've also heard that some patients are able to see their, say, test results or diagnostic test results before their physician is.
5: Yes.
4: And of course, they're not qualified really to interpret them, and some people get very anxious. I mean, what impact is that having?
5: Well, we've expressed concern about that for a long time, actually, and on behalf of members, like through the NLMA, because we've heard, you know, very sad stories of patients getting access to their results before their doctors have even had access to it or had a chance to see it, and have received, you know, devastating news, cancer diagnoses. These are not the types of things that you want people to read about, you know, when they're home on a Friday night and they have no one to go ask questions to. So we had asked quite some time ago if there could be a delay in the system. Again, not wanting to block people from seeing their results, but give us the opportunity to see them first, so that if there was something concerning and serious, that we could call the patients ourselves, get them in, and have a sensible conversation with them. That request was denied. And so we still have it going on now. Patients can see their reports, and, you know, there is going to come a day when somebody is going to see something quite upsetting, and they're going to be in a panic trying to get a hold of their doctor to get their information. And then there's also, you know, the cases where you have a lot of people who may not understand what's reported in these very technical reports, and then they may become very anxious and worried over something that they don't need to feel anxious and worried about. But, you know, they may go through a weekend where they're super stressed.
4: One of the issues that the NLMA raised is this concern about what's going to happen at Category B sites, which I guess you could call rural hospitals or smaller facilities outside of major cities. What's been happening there?
5: So what we had requested, so in those sites, we have our Category B emergency rooms are being run by family doctors. Those family doctors often also have family practice clinics within the same NLHS building. So because they were part of an NLHS facility, they were expected in emergency and in their clinics to take on the new system. That meant they were being asked, well, don't book as many people into your outpatient clinics so that you'd have time to integrate the system and learn it. But again, if you're normally seeing 30 people in a clinic, you book only 20 in, those other 10 people are going to end up in emergency because they still need to have care. So then the concern was that the emergency departments would become really overwhelmed when they're already feeling overwhelmed with the new system and with being busy. So we asked that the clinicians in their family practices, could they continue using the old system, do that for 3 months, let them get used to the new system in the emergency room, and then they could incorporate it into their clinics without having to reduce the number of people that they saw in their clinics. And that request was denied. So now what we're seeing is that, you know, emergency rooms are busier. There's more people coming in. They're having to wait longer periods of time because it's taking longer for the physicians to integrate the new system. And what we've seen is that some family docs have had to cut back on their clinics, their family practice clinics, you know, sometimes by a significant amount, just to try to keep up with the work. And for those people who are still seeing, you know, a moderate number of people in their clinic, they say it's a challenge. You know, one of our board members said the other night that he doesn't know how this system is going to be feasible in a family practice setting, because just, again, things that took you 2 or 3 minutes to do before is now taking you 20, 30 minutes to do.
4: Have you heard of any cases yet where a patient's been, I guess, become sicker or somehow become harmed because they haven't had timely care?
5: So we've heard of patients having to leave, who have chosen to leave emergency rooms because the wait has been so long. I can't give you the specific numbers, but we've certainly heard from emergency room docs who say they know people have left before they've been seen and before they've sought care, which is very distressing to the emergency room doctors working there. We haven't heard anything specific about, you know, a negative outcome from people's results being delayed. We do know, you know, people's results have not been getting in a timely fashion. And we've heard about faxes of people being referred to other specialists, that those faxes not getting in and then people having to chase it down. You know, for my own patients, I know when I refer them to other resources, other mental health resources, we know that those referrals were getting time stamped and kind of just being kept on a desk somewhere until the staff knew what to do with them to upload them into the system. So there's delays there. So while we haven't heard of any specific negative outcome in terms of, you know, adverse consequences and treatment delays, we certainly know that people are waiting long times and that it is not business as usual.
0: That's NLMA President Dr. Cynthia Slade speaking there with the CBC's Mark Quinn. And CBC News asked the province health authority, the province's health authority, for an interview. NL Health Services emailed a statement saying it acknowledges, quote, the concerns raised by community physicians regarding core care, and that it has, quote, adjusted workflows to enable existing fax and electronic processes to be accepted for specialist referrals, laboratory testing, diagnostic imaging, and other investigations. You're listening to the St. John's Morning Show on CBC Radio 1. Time now is 20 minutes after 8 o'clock. Well, Mother's Day is coming up on Sunday, and it's a day to honor and celebrate all of the moms or mother figures in our lives. Flowers are a popular gift this time of year, and that makes for an extra busy weekend for Teresa James Floral in St. John's. They have set up their annual Mother's Day floral warehouse, and that's where our morning show reporter, Daryl Roberts, is live now. Hi again, Daryl.
6: Hey, Jen. I'm here at 314 La Marchand Road. It's the old Brookfield Ice Cream Factory building, and it's right next door to Teresa James Floral, but they have moved next door to set up their floral warehouse for Mother's Day. I'm with Ivy Hanley with Teresa James this morning. Good morning.
7: Good morning. How are you today?
6: I'm good. I know you're pretty busy this morning, aren't you?
7: Yeah, we've had a wild 2 days. We received 3 pallets full of cut floral from all around the world, and we have another one coming today. So it's one of the most exciting events of the year here for us at the flower shop.
6: You can definitely smell the flowers when I walked in. That's the first thing I noticed. Just tell me, how big of a day is this for you folks? How big is Mother's Day when it comes to flowers?
7: This is our number one holiday for the flower shop. It's our biggest holiday of the year. It trumps even Valentine's Day because you know what? Everyone has a mother. So it's exciting. And it's a special event because it's not just about us selling flowers. It's about people coming in and the kids coming in, being able to make mom the bouquet themselves, act as their own florist and experience what it's all about.
6: And we just walked through where you can kind of make your bouquet and choose from the different price options. But just tell me a little bit about what we see in front of us here, some of the options that people can choose from.
7: Yeah, so we have everything from dollar stems all the way up to $15 stems. So you can come in and create a bouquet based on your budget, and that's what makes it special. So everyone can experience the whole event of Mother's Day and making mom feel special. And when you're done choosing your stems in your budget point, what happens is we can wrap it up really nice for mom, and we have these nice stickers that actually say, I made this just for you. Mm-hmm. It makes it really unique, you know?
6: And it looks beautiful in here. How much work does it take to put all of this together?
7: We're really fortunate to also be a part of Urban Market 1919. So we do steal some of the staff from there, and we have a lot of family members that actually volunteer their time to help make this happen because it's just something that brings the community together, and that's everything about Urban Market and Teresa James Floral. It's getting people together and experiencing new things, and we do try to make it unique and be a little bit different than the regular flower shop. So you can even come in and snap a photo of your child making the bouquet, and we can print a Polaroid and stick it in the bouquet so mom knows and can see that they made it just for them. And a lot of the time, moms come in too because they want to make their own bouquet. And it's a pretty cool experience. And I'm really thankful for all the staff and the family volunteers because if not, I don't know if we'd be able to pull this off. It's a massive group effort here.
6: So you folks open at, I believe it's 10 a.m. this morning. How busy will you get today and going into tomorrow?
7: So we do have a bit of rain today in St. John's, but I don't think that's going to stop anybody. We're all used to a bit of rain. So today will be semi-busy. Saturday is quite busy. We've never actually made it to open the full day on Sunday, but we did order 25% more this year than last year. So we're hoping to be able to pull off the entire day Saturday. But we do suggest to people, if you can make it out before Sunday, you're going to have a better selection. And it's a massive selection. We have tropicals, we have local stems, but we also have specialty items that you don't see regularly that you can, even if you're not going to get them, you get to see these cool stems and everything's labeled. So you can educate yourself and learn what the names of each of the stems are. So we do say to people, if you're able to make it, get out between 10 a.m. to 7 p.m. today, Saturday, and hopefully Sunday. If we do have to close early, we post it on Facebook.
6: All right. What's your favorite part of the flower of the Flora Warehouse, but also of Mother's Day?
7: You know, Mother's Day for me is busy because I'm here working. But it's totally worth it when you see the kids come in and they are so proud to walk away with that professionally wrapped bouquet that they designed themselves. You know, that every single stem that's in it, they chose and they designed it. And when the moms come in and they say, you know, this is a memory that we do every single year, it's a family tradition now, it means a lot to us. And that's almost worth it. It's worth all the hard work, all of us, to see everybody come together.
6: All right, Ivy, thanks so much for having me and taking the time to chat on such a busy day. I appreciate it.
7: Thank you so much. And hopefully we see everybody out here at 314 La Marchant Road, 10 a.m. to 7 p.m.
6: All right, that's Ivy Hanley with Teresa James Florals.
0: All right, Daryl, thank you so much for this. And you mentioned it smells lovely in there. What's it like?
6: Well, the flower displays are beautiful, but before I even saw those, yeah, like you said, the kind of smell, the smell of the flowers hit me, and yeah, it just smells like a, you know, a nice summer garden. It's really nice.
0: Okay, so if you see a stem or two that I might like, okay, I can hit you back later if you want to bring those back to the station. All right.
6: I'll let your kids know.
0: Smart idea. All right, thanks, Daryl. That's our morning show reporter, Daryl Roberts. And speaking of flowers, we are doing a Mother's Day giveaway today. We want you to call our morning line, 709-576-5259, or send us an email at morningshow@cbc.ca. And Johnny Hodder's back in our studio now. Johnny, we've been getting a good response from folks.
2: Yeah. Lots of people writing in and calling in with, notes of kindness, notes of appreciation, that sort of thing. We do want to sneak one more in here. So just a heads up, we are going to be closing down the entries in about 3 minutes at 8:30. So get them in quick. But we want to listen to one more morning line here from Chase.
8: Hi, my name is Chase O'Neill, and I would like to nominate my mom for the Mother's Day basket. I would like to nominate my mom because she's really hardworking. She's a single mom, and she always puts me first. And she got me a really expensive pair of Uggs I wanted for Christmas, and she wore her same winter boots that had a hole in them. And I'm 13, so I can't afford to give her anything big or expensive. But she tries her best and gives me everything that I want and puts herself out there to help me. And I want to give her this basket because I know she deserves it. And she would expect this as a big surprise because I don't really get her much because I can't necessarily afford much. I really like your radio show. I listen to it in the morning when I get ready for school. Actually really good. Okay, bye.
0: Oh, how sweet is that?
2: Thank you so much, Chase, for that voicemail, for that call. Really quickly now, I know we're getting up towards the news, but one more quick email from Renee. She just said, I'd like to nominate my mother, Mary, for Mother's Day contest. We had a very hard year as a family, and she is the glue keeping us together.
0: Oh, how sweet. So as Johnny mentioned, we're taking entries now just for the next couple of minutes. So please give us a shout, 709-576-5259, or send us an email, morningshow@cbc.ca. And Johnny is going to be back with us before the end of the show to tell us who that winner is of our contest here this morning, of our special Mother's Day giveaway. And guess what? Included in that prize pack are tickets to see Jen Grant tonight live here in St. John's. I'm going to chat with Jen coming up just after World Report here on CBC Radio.
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9: 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The CBC News is next. Coming up in half an hour, it's The Current with Matt Galloway.
11: The relationship between the United States and Canada has changed. The former U.S. Congresswoman Jane Harman has a new role in rebuilding those ties. We'll talk to her about trade, security, the 51st state, and getting along with your neighbors. That's coming up on The Current.
12: This is World Report. Good morning. I'm John Northcott.
13: British Prime Minister Keir Starmer is taking responsibility for his Labour Party's dismal performance in local elections. Labour suffering severe losses across the country as Nigel Farage's Reform UK party makes massive gains. Starmer says he isn't going to sugarcoat the outcome, but he insists he will stay on to prevent further instability.
14: They are tough results, I accept that. They reflect voters who don't feel that their lives have changed enough or quickly enough. We were elected to deal with that, and I'm not going to walk away from that responsibility and plunge the country into chaos.
13: Much of Reform UK's success is coming at the expense of traditional Labour and Conservative strongholds. Reform UK's Farage is calling it an historic change in British politics, and many pundits suggest this could be the start of a permanent shift in the UK landscape. Prime Minister Mark Carney is meeting with Alberta Premier Danielle Smith in Ottawa this morning. It is a high-stakes sit-down coming just weeks after both sides missed a crucial April 1st deadline to finalize a major energy agreement. That deal was supposed to be the roadmap for everything from emissions pricing to new pipelines. Janice McGregor is in our parliamentary bureau. Janice, with that deadline now in the rearview mirror, what are the chances we actually see a breakthrough today?
15: Well, I'll note, John, that Alberta's premier hasn't come to Ottawa today specifically to negotiate with the prime minister. She's a keynote speaker this afternoon at the Canada Strong and Free Network's annual conference for conservative activists. But when you put two leaders in a room, it can be a way to get sticking points moving again. And there are two main ones that are gumming up the MOU to enable a new bitumen pipeline. The timeline for Alberta to increase its industrial carbon price. The federal side wants a faster ramp up than the industry stakeholders that Danielle Smith is trying to please. And the Oil Sands Alliance that's been championing the carbon capture and storage proposal that the federal government's offered to Fast Track complained earlier this week it was still facing too many regulatory hurdles to be able to move forward. As CBC News is reporting this week, Mark Carney's government's now taking another shot at legislation to approve resource projects faster across the board. But the Prime Minister insists that Canada needs to bring its emissions down if it wants to diversify its exports.
16: Getting the emissions down will put us in a position. And I will tell you that from direct conversations with a series of governments across Asia, that's what they're looking for the medium term.
15: Carney's argued that with energy prices spiking so high right now, the industry can't plead poverty as an excuse. But the Trump administration's recently approved a new pipeline option heading south. So it's possible for Alberta's industry to sell even more without Smith's proposal coming through.
13: But Janice, as the two meet, there will be an elephant in the room.
15: Mm-hmm. Even as these pipeline discussions attempt to placate a long-standing grievance of Western Canada's resource industries, the Prime Minister has voiced deep concern about the improper disclosure of Alberta's voters list during this sovereignty referendum campaign. And amid a report analyzing potential foreign interference in that campaign that found Russian and American meddling and disinformation, Danielle Smith has now obtained security clearance to start receiving intelligence briefings. It's all darkening into a potentially very serious situation for her party specifically, but national unity in general.
13: CBC's Janice McGregor in Ottawa. Thanks, Janice.
15: You're welcome.
13: The building that was the site of one of the worst mass shootings in Canadian history is coming down. BC's government has announced the high school in Tumbler Ridge will be demolished and a new one built elsewhere in the community. And as Tanya Fletcher reports, people there see this as a chance to help heal.
17: This is the path that is supported by the community of Tumbler Ridge.
18: Premier David Eby pledged no students or staff of Tumbler Ridge Secondary would be forced to return to the site of the tragedy. The school was the scene of a mass shooting in February. The current building will be demolished in the coming months, and the new school built at a different location. Tumbler Ridge Mayor Daryl Kirkhauka says that decision was made after extensive consultations.
19: It's what that broader community wants, and you know, our children and youth are so important and so strong, but you know, a majority of them have a concern going back into that.
18: School District Chair Chad Anderson says for many in the community, the site of the current school is extending the trauma of what happened.
20: There was a clear message that people did want to see a new school in a new location. They've been through enough already, and so what we want to do is take that next step to move forward and provide some measure of healing.
18: In the meantime, students will continue learning in temporary portable classrooms. Tanya Fletcher, CBC News, Vancouver.
13: More Canadians are choosing to explore their own backyard this year instead of heading south. Nowhere is that more obvious than at the Halifax Airport, which has seen a 15% surge in arrivals from across the country. It's the highest growth rate in Canada as travel to the U.S. continues to slide. Sabrina Fabian has more.
1: Every day, planes bring thousands of Canadian travelers to the Halifax International Airport. People like Sarah Reeves, who is on her first trip ever to the East Coast from Vancouver Island.
21: It kind of makes sense to kind of go for us from coast to coast, and I think it's just about supporting Canada and seeing the rest of our country instead.
1: She's been taking in the sights in Halifax all week, traveling alongside her mother, Joy.
22: It's been wonderful. Then we did Peggy's Cove and just done a lot of walking.
1: They represent an increasing trend. Over the past year, the number of domestic travelers arriving in Halifax rose by 15%, followed closely by Toronto and Calgary. The trend is expected to continue in 2026. Glenn Bowie is the manager at the Westin Nova Scotian Hotel.
23: So we know already we're going to have a busy summer because of conferences and meetings.
1: Wayne Smith is director at the Institute for Hospitality and Tourism Research at Toronto Metropolitan University. He says tourism could take a hit this year if gas prices continue to rise.
24: It's the first thing people cut when they're afraid or they're not making money.
1: Sarah Reeves says her trip has been worth it, even though spring has already sprung at home on Vancouver Island.
21: So we were joking that we rewound a season, yeah. But I think that's just part of the experience. It's part of being Canadian.
1: As the summer season gets set to kick off, the hospitality sector is hoping the economic volatility around the globe doesn't deter Canadians from visiting their own backyards. Sabrina Fabian, CBC News, Halifax.
13: And finally, he's been called the voice of the natural world. And today, Sir David Attenborough is celebrating a personal milestone. The legendary naturalist and broadcaster turns 100 today, marking 7 decades of bringing the wonders of the wild into our living rooms. From his early days at the BBC in the 50s to his modern-day pleas for climate action, he's changed how we see the Earth. As Anna Cunningham reports from London, the world is pausing today to say thank you.
25: I had rather thought that I would celebrate my 100th birthday quietly, but it seems that many of you have had other ideas.
26: There was little chance David Attenborough's 100th birthday would go unnoticed. He joined the BBC in 1952, immersing himself in understanding, discovering and explaining nature, wildlife and the environment to audiences worldwide.
27: And it's very, very rare.
26: Many with moments like this.
27: Any violence within.
26: Unscripted, a close encounter with wild mountain gorillas.
27: Very unfair that man should have chosen the gorilla to symbolise all that is aggressive and
26: for friends
27: violent.
26: Like actor Ian McKellen, Attenborough's birthday is a moment to celebrate all he has done.
28: His ability to communicate his own enthusiasms are very precious. He's brought such joy to so many people.
26: Dr. Andrew Terry is Director of Conservation and Policy for the Zoological Society of London.
29: For most conservationists, his films feature heavily in our reasons for choosing this career.
30: On flat ground, a baby iguana can outrun a racer snake.
26: Famed composer Hans Zimmer says he couldn't refuse the offer to work with Attenborough.
31: That is really about the existence of our planet.
26: A concert is being held in his honour tonight at London's Royal Albert Hall.
25: I've been completely overwhelmed by birthday greetings.
26: Decades on, Attenborough still inspires the next generation.
32: I like the work he does. It's inspired me by it, so I want to do it.
26: After more than 70 years of filmmaking, 100-year-old David Attenborough's work remains at the forefront of our understanding and efforts to protect the planet. Anna Cunningham, CBC News, London.
13: And that is the latest national and international news from World Report. I'm John Northcott. This is CBC News.

0: You're listening to the St. John's Morning Show on CBC Radio 1. Good morning. Happy Friday. I'm your host, Jen White, and thanks so much for being here with us. Coming up on this last half hour of the morning show for today, singer-songwriter Jen Grant is wrapping up a coast-to-coast tour in St. John's this evening. And in just a few moments, I'm going to chat with her about music, family, and what it's like to tour Canada. And then...
1: If there's one answer to all the great riddles of the universe, one secret to happiness, I propose it would be simply this. Sheep.
0: That's Wolverine, who's actually pulling the wool over our eyes in his latest film. Hugh Jackman stars as a shepherd in The Sheep Detectives, and film critic Rachel Ho is going to be with us to talk about that movie shortly. Stay tuned for that. First up, we're going to look at the weather, though, in St. John's right now. It is still a wet morning out there. It's currently raining and 10 degrees. For today, we're going to get about 10 to 15 millimeters of rain with some fog patches. It's going to be a little gusty, too. Winds are going to gust to 50, with the temperature holding steady near 12 degrees here in the metro region, except only getting up to about 8 degrees along parts of the coast. And looking at some other temperatures from right across our listening area this morning, at Terra Nova National Park, it's 8 degrees, 7 degrees in Argentia, and in Cape Race, it is currently plus 6. Time now is 8:41. Nova Scotia singer-songwriter Jen Grant says her latest album is her most personal one yet. Queen of the Straight is about family, love, and loss, and Jen kicked off the tour for the album back in March in Vancouver. And now she's made it all the way across the country to our studio now to talk about her tour that's wrapping up tonight here in St. John's. Jen Grant, good morning.
2: Good morning.
0: Thanks for being here.
2: My pleasure.
0: So you're wrapping up the tour tonight, as I mentioned. How has it gone so far?
2: It's been a real interesting experience. It's been a show that's been in sort of in development as we go along. There's been a few breaks in between. And to be honest, I got sick a few weeks ago and we had to postpone. We had to reschedule Halifax and Moncton. So it's not really the end.
0: Oh, so we're almost the end.
2: We're sort of like, well, I think that I don't want it to be the end either. Like it was 12 dates across Canada. And, you know, we did not go to Winnipeg or Regina or Saskatoon. And I've been visiting those places for 20 years. And I think it's a really powerful show. And I'm just... kind of, I'm in awe of the show and the community of people around me that have built it with me, and I'd like to do some more. So we'll do some more, I think.
0: Okay, so it's really not the end.
2: I guess not.
0: You mentioned the show is a bit of a different production.
2: Yes.
0: Can you explain how it's different from your previous shows before?
2: Yes, it's the most unique show I've ever done, and it's a culmination of different types of different mediums. So there's obviously the musical component. I'm playing the whole record front to back, but in a different order because we really tell a story throughout the show. My brother, Daniel Grant, he's a cinematographer, and he filmed new footage that we are using throughout the show as well that helps tell stories with me. We have a projectionist on the road with us. So he's projecting images that my brother has shot in conjunction with images, like old footage of our childhood together.
0: Oh,
2: the record
0: wow.
2: is actually dedicated to my brother, and it's a lot about the journey of us as siblings crossing the Northumberland Strait, living between two parents, actually being raised by our single mom and just leaving our you know, the life that we had started there with our dad in PEI and ending up in Nova Scotia. And it's also the first show that I've ever scripted because I think I've been kind of honing my craft of banter and chatting to the audience, you know, for two decades. And it's something that I've felt really comfortable with and really has become a big part of my show. And this is, there's still like allowances and spaces where, you know, there is surprise elements, but it is scripted because there's a lot of moving parts and I'm telling specific stories and we're going through like a specific journey. And yeah, so, and it, so I, it's sort of like a theater production in a way as well.
0: You mentioned your mom there, and of course, Mother's mm-hmm. Day weekend is coming up. You have two boys mm-hmm. of your own. What's it like for you as a touring musician with children?
2: Well, the last bunch of dates we did with the kids, Our oldest is 7, and we told him that he was the tour manager.
0: And so did he love that?
2: He was, yeah. You know what? He's done touring with us since he was 9 weeks old.
0: Wow, really?
2: Yeah, because I was insane. And I thought, oh my God, if I don't get on the road soon. I heard the Good Lovelies started their tour when one of the babies was 6 weeks old. And I thought, I'm late. He's 9 weeks. That's not normal.
0: Kudos to you though, because honestly, so
2: I do not recommend it.
0: I have 2 kids as well, and I get overwhelmed just by trying to get them out to the car. I can't imagine taking them on tour.
2: It's like overwhelming, whether you're on tour or whether you're at home. It's all overwhelming. Or if you go on tour and you leave them at home, also overwhelming.
0: And are they here with you now in St. John's? They're not.
2: No, we were like, let's get to St. John's and leave the kids. We went to the Duke last night. I mean, they would have loved it, actually. And for a minute, I thought they were going to have to come. I was looking into flights because their babysitter, who was staying with them at home for 2 nights, she ended up in the hospital with something with her stomach. So 2 days ago, I was trying to, you know, figure out what am I going to do? And, you know, we live in Nova Scotia, and we, you know, my best friend has them tonight, and her kids are my kids' best friends. She had them last night, and then our niece is coming up from PEI today. And those are the times when I really miss my mother, because she would have been just the most wonderful Grammy. And so we have to kind of go with the angel Grammy, which is not helpful when you need childcare. It's not helpful.
0: I'm going to give a shout out to Nan here now, to my mom, who has been, she knows. She's going to actually a Mother's Day thing for me today in my place my son at daycare. Yeah, so it's great to have, it is great to have those supports, and from the other mother figures in our lives too, who help keep all this train rolling, because it's difficult.
2: Yeah, you need a little community around you.
0: Yeah, you definitely
2: do. And a lot of people don't have that, you know. Mm-hmm.
0: I'm so very thankful for that.
2: Yeah.
0: Another way, Jen, that we're similar is our paths to motherhood, too. Mm-hmm. You went through IVF.
2: I did. Yeah, I'm so curious about your experience.
0: Well, I'm going to plug my podcast, One in Six.
2: What's your podcast?
0: One in Six. It came out a few years ago. Yeah, it's talking about fertility issues and how me and my husband traveled to Calgary for IVF twice. And to get our eldest daughter.
2: That's right, because you can't do that here.
0: No, can't do that here.
2: Oh my God.
0: So you though did IVF.
2: In Nova Scotia.
0: In Nova Scotia.
2: Art clinic, yeah.
0: Okay.
2: I'm still texting with some of those nurses and doctors.
0: Oh, really?
2: Yeah. Sometimes I ask them if they have like a return policy. Like, girl. We did IVF 2 times as well. No, you did it 1 time.
0: 2 times.
2: 2 times, okay.
0: 2 times, yeah.
2: So yeah, I did it it basically was a 6-year process of like deciding, okay, now we're ready to start a family. And then when Gus was born, that was, I guess, 6 years. So 4, you know, 5 of those years touring and just putting a lot of pressure on myself and, you know, kind of, you know, hearing comments from people like, oh, those planes, you're not going to get pregnant because of the something on the plane or whatever. And just like feeling like it's your fault.
0: Mm-hmm.
2: I remember calling the IVF clinic, and then as soon as someone answered, I hung up. And then a year later, I called and I made an appointment, and then I was ready. And we did the whole thing. I did like 9 months of acupuncture as well. And I was like eating only salmon and spinach and avocados and, you know, all the things. And then there was a loss at like 5 weeks. I think I was pregnant, like just pregnant. And there was like quite a, you know, intense miscarriage that was, you know, really painful and stuff. And after that, we came home from the hospital, and I got a loaf of something called Newfoundland bread and butter. And I ate the loaf of bread and butter just alone on the couch. I mean, my husband was there too. But, you know, I was just like, I'm just going to eat this bread from Newfoundland. And then after the 2 days, I called, and you have to wait. If there's a cycle that doesn't work, you have to wait for these 3 months to do another cycle. So we did some things in between, like IUI without meds. And, you know, my husband thought, he was like, I'm cracking the code. We don't need the meds. We just need the IUI. But the second time I did IVF, I I just thought, you know what? I'm not going to bother with all of the spinach and all of the acupuncture. Those things are amazing, but I'm just going to go for it. If it's going to work, it's going to work. I'm not in control of this. And then it did work. And we had 3 embryos, I think, and I chose one because he was already hatching. And they're like, this one's already hatching, and they're not supposed to do that until they attach to your uterine lining, I think. So he was hatching even though he wasn't even inside yet. And I was like, put that one on. And then my favorite nurse, Patricia Ferguson, she said, he looks like a little light. And then I wrote a song called Keep a Light On.
0: Aww.
2: And that was my first son. And the second time, this is probably too long, I'll try to talk really, really fast.
0: The second time,
2: we were across Germany touring with Stars, one of my dear friend's favorite bands. And we were getting home, and it took me that long, because I also had really bad postpartum. But at that time, I'd gotten over it, and I was like, I'm just starting to feel free, and I can have a glass of wine. And we got home, and Danny, and I said, it's really weird, because I feel like, almost like first trimester, like flu-ish. And he was like, no, I am tired. I have jet lag and you have jet lag too. Mm-hmm. And the doctors had said you have less than a 2% chance, like, you know, for no reason or whatever, but of getting pregnant without IVF. So we weren't thinking about it at all. And I was like, okay, I guess so. And then I went to Sobeys with my best friend, and I took a pregnancy test in the bathroom, and it was just flaming red. And I was like, oh my God, there's another one. And that was our little Hank, and he's 5 and a half.
0: Oh, that's so exciting.
2: I know. 2 little boys.
0: Yeah, I have a girl, Winnie, who's 5 now. And
2: Winnie, that's my middle name, was Winifred.
0: Really?
2: Yeah,
0: that's
2: I love
0: her name.
2: Winnie.
0: Oh
2: my gosh.
0: We're having a connection here today.
2: I know.
0: Well, Jen, I think that's all the time we have for this morning.
2: Yes, I'm sure.
0: I loved hearing this story, though. And for everyone listening at home, too, Benny came naturally, too. So he was also a surprise.
2: Benny, that's my other favorite name. And come to the show tonight. It's at the Majestic Theater.
0: There we go.
2: There's like 11 tickets left. Okay?
0: I saw that there's only a handful of them left. So I want to say thank you so much for coming in. And
2: my pleasure.
0: And hope you have a great time tonight.
2: Thank you.
0: That's singer-songwriter Jen Grant, as she mentioned, performing tonight at the Majestic in St. John's. The show starts at 8 p.m. And stay tuned. We do have a giveaway coming up towards the end of this show. We're going to tell you who wins tickets to Jen's show tonight. And Jen, before I let you go officially, we're going to play a little bit of your song from the Queen of the Straight album now. Can you set it up for us?
2: Yes. Which song?
0: Sea Glass.
2: Sea Glass. Sure. This song is about different people in my family, but it also is about my Aunt Gail. She lost a baby when the baby was 3 days old, Danielle. And through my life, I've watched how she stayed connected to her child, kept a relationship by collecting blue lights and putting them in like the garden, or we send each other lights in my family. And there's a whole thing about that in the show tonight as well. So that's for all the mothers.
0: All right. So this is Jen Grant with Sea Glass.

0: backs of many, many, many, or I should say the shoulders, sorry, of many, many giants in Canada. But she said that it wasn't necessarily when she'd be in this position, but she's really grateful to help usher in a historic chapter for Canada.
1: This is a team based in Toronto, but to your point, they played exhibition games right across the country. Is your sense that the nation is watching this?
0: Oh, they better be. It took a lot to get here. And look, good. Like, the best news ever was the fact that all 44 games are going to be broadcasted on TSN. And that's huge because that's the national network, right? So, and I know Leah McNabb from WNBA Canada offices and WNBA offices in the States, she did her best to get that deal. And it took a while, but they got it on national television. And so that's going to be accessible to all Canadians.
1: What would you say just finally in that, if you were able to go back to that class that you were in, where the viability of women's sports and the WNBA was being questioned, what would you say in that class now, given the fact that this team is going to hit the court tonight and that fans are already, I mean, you walk the streets of Toronto, people are already wearing gear, shouting at the Toronto Tempo. What would you say in that class now?
0: I say, well. You know what? Like, especially to the professor that was actually leading that conversation too and didn't seem to have the belief in women's sports, I would say you just wait and see.
1: That it's here now and that this is a real viable entity.
0: Yeah, exactly. You just wait and see that women's sports, most watches women's sports. And your favorite male athlete, he watches women's sports. And if you truly love the game of basketball, especially, you watch the WNBA.
1: Enjoy tonight.
0: Thank you so much.
1: Savannah Hamilton, freelance sports journalist covering the WNBA and the host of the women's sports podcast, The Cinderella Stories. The Toronto Tempo play their first official game in the WNBA tonight, kicking off the season against the Washington Mystics. Well, coming up after your regional update.
2: I'm a happier person now that I'm old. There is a U-bend towards a happier old age, and it's quite common, not just in Western cultures, but in all cultures.
1: Mary Walsh is a Canadian comedy icon, a national treasure, and for years has made us laugh. She has a new collection of essays out, and it points out that she was, when she was growing up, rarely happy, even in very funny moments, even when she was the star of shows like 22 Minutes, shows that she helped create. We are going to revisit my conversation with Mary Walsh about her wild childhood, why humor is a survival mechanism in Newfoundland, and why now, in this moment, she's happier than ever. The great Mary Walsh coming up in 90 seconds. I'm Matt Galloway, and this is The Current. Stay with us.

This is your Environment Canada weather update. I'm Sarah Blackmore. For St. John's and vicinity in the Avalon North today, about 10 to 15 millimeters of rain. And on the Avalon South, it's about 15 to 25. Temperatures will be between 6 and 12 degrees. For Clarenville all the way over to Gander, it's about 5 to 10 millimeters of rain, except possibly 25 millimeters in some areas with heavy rain. The high is 12 degrees, and some southerly winds are gusting to 60. And for Green Bay and White Bay, about 5 to 10 millimeters of rain, except 25 millimeters south of Green Bay and a high of 10 degrees. Winds are becoming northeast this afternoon. Lots of rain on the south coast, too. 15 to 25 millimeters for the Buron Peninsula and Kenegra. Highs are around 8 to 13 degrees. And in Burgio and Ramia, the rain will end late this afternoon. It's about 15 millimeters total and a high of 8. On the west coast of the island, it's a chance of showers or drizzle and a high of 10 degrees. For the northern peninsula, showers and drizzle and a high of 8. For Labrador City and Wabush, as well as Churchill Falls and vicinity, it's mainly cloudy today with a chance of flurries this morning and a high of plus 4. For Upper Lake Melville, Eagle River, cloudy, a high of 10. For Nain and vicinity, a mix of sun and cloud, some westerly winds gusting to 70 and a high of 5. For Hopedale, Postville, and Mikovic, a chance of flurries or showers this morning, then sun and cloud on a high of 7. For Rigolette, Cartwright, and Black Tickle, mix of sun and cloud on a high of 9. And for Red Bed and Lanseclair, some drizzle ends this morning, then cloudy and a high of 8. And that's your weather. I'm Sarah Blackmore.

0: Hello again, I'm Matt Galloway, and you're listening to The Current. If you ask most Canadians about the comedian Mary Walsh, they might tell you about some of her iconic characters on the CBC television program This Hour Has 22 Minutes. Characters like Marg Delahunty, Princess Warrior, Dickie Dunn, and Mrs. Enid.
1: Mr. Prime Minister, oh my God, we never thought we'd hear you say you were going to retire. At least that's what we think we heard you say. Because to be honest, it's hard to understand what the name of God you've been talking about here lately in both official languages.
2: Gentlemen, here's 22 Minutes masculinity correspondent, Dakey Dunn.
3: Like most men, I'm a bit of an emotional anorexic, and I'm all right with that today. I'm just happy I'm no longer the feelings bulimic that I once was. Oh, that was bad. Every day having to stuff down anger, pain, despair, let alone all the joy. And then, the worst
4: home
3: of it,
4: by Christmas. Oh, limited engagement, mind up. But they say there's going to be no boots on the ground.
3: Boots on the ground, I'd like to put a boot now right up the Prime Minister's rear end.
4: And where are they going to get the money for it?
3: Yes, because we got to fire half the civil service.
1: Bullshads, I've decided to be the write-in candidate for the Liberal leadership because, I mean, let's face it, if Paul Martin Jr., Sheila Copps, and John Manley are the best that a country of 30 million can come up with, well, God help us, because there's something really wrong in the Canadian gene pool.
0: Before she created 22 Minutes, Mary Walsh co-founded the comedy troupe Codco, which put Newfoundland comedy on the map in the rest of Canada. But the story of Mary Walsh's life goes well beyond her comedic and acting triumphs. Her new book is a collection of essays about the highs and the lows, which she calls her most humiliating and embarrassing situations and failures. That book is called Brassy Bit of Aging Crumpet, a memoir in pieces. National treasure, Mary Walsh and I spoke in March. Here's our conversation.
1: I didn't remember any of those.
0: I think a lot of Canadians do. You write in the preface to this book that you're, I guess, more than a bit ambivalent about telling some of these stories about your life. Why would you be ambivalent?
1: Well, you know, here's the thing. You know, I know Mark Critch and Rick Mercer have written four or five kind of memoirs of about their lives and things. And, you know, there's sort of, I don't know, they have a very light touch, you know, and it seems that their lives were lived in a way that was not, you know, for instance, none of them suffered from, you know, addiction, you know, alcoholism, you know, and it is a mental, spiritual, and physical disease. So there's a kind of stuff that comes with it. And so one of the aspects of your personality that comes with that is to see the dark, you know, to always see the glass half empty or no glass at all, really, is how I saw it. And so no matter how good things were going, I always found myself in a situation like, you know, when I talked about writing this memoir first, I went, oh, yeah. So everybody was in Codco and everybody was really happy. It was going really well. We're getting a lot of national and international attention. And I was really unhappy. And, you know, This Hour is 22 Minutes. Mm. I started that and everybody was really, you know, went really well and everybody loved it. And I was really unhappy. So I thought, well, you can't, that gets pretty boring after a while, Matt. Anyway, writing the book was really an interesting exercise, I guess, for me, because I realized that a lot of that is in the past and that things have changed profoundly for me in my life. Mm. And I am no longer that person. And so there's a certain compassion I can feel for that person. So it made it easier to write about Codco or This Hour is 22 Minutes or Mom. And I think that what, you know, A Brassy Bit of Aging Crumpet ends with, you know, when I realized that, like so many other older people in the world, my life has become, I'm a happier person now that I'm old, that I never had that. And there is a U-bend towards a happier old age. And it's quite common, not just in Western cultures, but in all cultures, that old people are happier people. Isn't that weird? Because that's not what we were told at all.
0: But that's all we could wish for in some ways,
1: yeah,
0: right?
1: Yeah, I know. And I just want to get the message out.
0: You wonder whether you could have wished for that. I mean, there are remarkable things that have happened over the course of your life. One of which is at 8 months old, when you, tell me what happened here. You're banished from your house, right?
1: Yes, well, according to my sister, who has been known to lie, forgive me, Lol, that I had pneumonia and I was in the hospital. And when I came back, my parents lived at number 7 Carter's Hill, and it was a damper place than number 9 Carter's Hill, which is where my two maiden aunts and an uncle lived. And so they thought when I came out of the hospital, it would be better for me to be in a drier environment. So I went to live with Aunt May and Fina and Uncle Jack next door, and then I was supposed to go back, and then, I don't know, did they forget I was there? I was just next door, for Christ's sake. But then they never did. And then when I was about 11, they moved up around the bay. So I stopped being the little girl who was growing up next door to her family. So it was an interesting to have everybody right next door and to have to be like, this is very simplistic, but we were kind of, Aunt May and Fiona and Uncle Jack were kind of lace curtain Irish, and Mom and Dad and the family were more like shanty Irish, like there was a lot of drinking and
0: you said they're drinking and fornicating and fighting and yelling and screeching and breaking furniture. And
1: that's right. That was always going on, and the crowd upstairs were always going, the crowd next door were always going, that crowd next door. And I knew all the time that that crowd next door was really my crowd, but yet I still went, I tut-tutted along with the best of them. It's like that haunted me, and I held on to that for so long. And I realize now that I didn't have to, that it was over. And so many good things happened to me that I didn't realize at the time.
0: But at that point, you said you were always on the outside looking in. As you said, you felt like a child looking through the glass darkly.
1: Yes, yes, yes. I was always, like, I longed to be with them. At the same time, I was really out of my depth when I was with them, you know, because I was like a Miss Goody Two-Shoes. And I think there was always a sense that my family knew that I was next door tutting at them and looking down my nose. But that was then. And, of course, then so many good things. Mm. And then at some point, you know, because I never wanted, Aunt May and Aunt Fiona and Uncle Jack really loved me and took care of me and stuff, but I never wanted their love. I wanted Mom's love. And so that set a pattern in my whole life of never wanting what I have, always wanting what I didn't have, which, you know, is common enough, right? But at some point, I realized the great gift that I'd been given, and a lot of the bad things that I would say were bad things in my life turned out to be, you know, gifts.
0: Describe the Newfoundland that you grew up in and its relationship to Canada. Newfoundland becomes a character in a lot of these pieces in the book.
1: Yes. Well, you know, I was born in 1952. We didn't join till 1949. Yeah. The vote was very, very close. 51% voted to join Canada, and 49% voted for other things, you know, to go back to responsible government. I grew up in St. John's. Pretty well everyone in St. John's voted to return to be the Dominion of Newfoundland because we had been under a kind of a dictatorship from England. We made the choice ourselves back when everybody was kind of making that choice when to think that we couldn't self-govern. And Commission of Government came in, and we were run by 4 or 5 commissioners from London. Then when that was over, some people felt, well, it's time for us to get back to running ourselves. But other people felt that it was time, that it would be a good thing for us to join up with Canada. You know, they say that familiarity breeds contempt, but that has not been my experience at all. The more I get to know Canada and Canadians, the more I am so grateful that 51% voted for that, that it's such an extraordinary country. It's just so beautiful in every part. And I used to think we were a dull people, but we're not. I sort of thought it would be better to be like the Americans. Mm. Boy, was I ever wrong about so many things. Dear God in heaven, you know, you think about the very Canadian-ness of the Prime Minister now, Mr. Carney, as opposed to the very Americanness of their president, that kind of thoughtful, what would be the best way forward, let's not do anything rash, let's think about this. You know what I mean?
0: Yeah.
1: It's so amazing. I'm so happy we made that decision.
0: One of the neat things about Codco, when it started, this was a live comedy troupe, and you spent a bunch of time traveling across Newfoundland, right? And going into communities. These are communities that, had just been connected through roads.
1: Yeah, you know, very recently, we drove, there were places down on the South Coast that had only been accessible by boat. And certainly going up the Northern Peninsula as far as St. Anthony, it was a very, very bad dirt road at that time. And so it was amazing to do that, to get to know our province in quite that way. You know, it was fascinating.
0: You say that that's a time when you finally got a sense of who you might be.
1: Yeah, because I always wanted to be a journalist, but I never had the marks to get into Carleton or anywhere. And I kind of had been doing this Newfoundland Traveling Theatre Company thing, and everybody was going to Toronto, so I auditioned quite badly for Ryerson, no idea why I got in. So I ended up there, and we, you know, ended up starting CODCO. And something about CODCO's success, which I really didn't feel that I was contributing very much to at that time, because I was so terrified and so fearful and had so little belief in myself. But something about being part of them gave me some sense that I might be worth something.
0: What about in Toronto? I mean, again, there's a long tradition of people coming to Toronto. People think it's, just, you know, you have to go there. That's the center of the universe. This is where you're going to be made in some ways. When you got to Toronto, how were you received?
1: Oh, my God. Well, it was like 1972, 1973. I mean, if you just said you were from Newfoundland, people would fall down laughing. It was such a ludicrous thing. And people in Toronto were very different than people in St. John's. There was a whole different culture, right? And so, and we felt very much not a part of it. When we were doing our show, I remember going to the Horseshoe to hand out, little flyers to tell. And Diane Olson, who was an original member of CODCO, tells the story of coming up to this guy and saying, we're doing this show down at Sherbourne Street. It's about Newfoundland. And Buddy said, oh, yeah. And she said, are you from Newfoundland? He said, no, my dear. I'm from, Tornhill. And Diane said, oh, we're all from Newfoundland. And he said, oh, yes. He said, I'm from Bonavista. He said, but you don't like to say to people because, they laughs at you, right? Our first show, Cod in a Stick, was trying to turn that Newfie joke on its head. And, of course, one of our first reviews said, Newfie troop turns Newfie joke on its head or something like that, you know.
0: What did you want the rest of the country to know about Newfoundland?
1: But who we were, yeah. You know, I mean, not so. Some, horny-handed, stupid fisher folk. You know, we didn't know the things that maybe people who grew up in the center of Toronto knew. But then the people who grew up in the center of Toronto didn't know the things that we knew.
0: After you helped create CODCO, you created this Hour's 22 Minutes. This was,
1: yes.
0: You went and were knocking on people's doors and saying, I've got this idea, come and sign up. What was your goal? What did you want the show to be?
1: I wanted the show to make a difference. I wanted the show to speak truth to power.
0: What do you mean, make a difference?
1: Somehow or other, let the people in charge know what the people thought. You know what I mean? I thought that we could do that by speaking directly to, politicians, et cetera, right? And, Rick had just done a brilliant show. People in the Globe and Mail were constantly writing the most ridiculous things about Newfoundland and saying, why don't they just move? You know, there's no reason for them to be there. And Charles Lynch must die. Was the half of the name of Rick's show. And it kind of, in the same way that CODCO had, in the same way that we just wanted to deal with the truth in some way, and of course, later on, you realize that your truth is not necessarily the truth, it is just your truth. But so we wanted our truth to get out, and we were, I was 40, I think. Rick was 16 years younger than me, so he may have been 24. Toomey was younger. Kathy was, and we went in. We had just the four of us, and we had no writers at the beginning. We only had one blonde wig, and we went at it, it was heady times.
0: Where did Mark Delahunty come from?
1: Mark Delahunty came from a CBC radio thing that I did when Kim Campbell was running to lead the Conservative Party. Mm-hmm. I did a thing of like that Marg was running against Kim Campbell.
0: People think that you going as Mark or as Princess Warrior to, I'm not going to say ambush, but certainly approach politicians.
1: Ambush, that's what we always said.
0: But yeah. People thought that it must have been a lot of fun, and you say it was deeply terrifying.
1: deeply, deeply terrifying.
5: Why?
1: Plus embarrassing and shaming. Well, because, you know, you only had one shot. It wasn't like you could do it again. You were just there in the scrum. And so when the real journalists had asked their questions, then as the prime minister or the minister of, you know, public works or whatever was walking away, you would ambush them, you know, from the thing. And first of all, everybody else was dressed appropriately. And I was there in a few bits of red felt with gold glue around my breasts, brandishing a plastic sword from Toys R Us. So I felt like, but it was good. It was good that that happened, because I would just feel so embarrassed and ashamed. I would think, well, shag it. I've got nothing to lose, certainly not any shred of human dignity. You know, I'd just go for it, right? But it was, when it was over, it was like such a great relief for it to be over. But it was hard, you know, because if I screwed up, like I screwed up with Ralph Klein in the Edmonton legislature, in the Alberta legislature, and I had gotten my friend Patty Parsons, the best and the most wonderful costume mistress in the whole world, who is sadly no longer with us, to make me a cowgirl suit, because
5: yes,
1: I'd always wanted a cowgirl suit when I was little. And so I had sidearms that were just like those plastic guns that shoot those paper,
5: like,
1: you know what I mean?
5: Gun.
1: Cap guns, yeah. And so I had those, and I was saying to Ralph Klein, you know, that he was amazing. Like, he was even more villainous than the greatest villains in literature. Like, even Scrooge had only said, "Are there no poor houses?" He didn't, you know, get drunk on Christmas Eve and make his driver take him down to a poor house so he could, you know, mock and jeer at the poor. And as I said that, and I don't know what Premier Klein said to me, but whatever it was, it wasn't very nice, I don't think. And I just completely lost. And I, you know, and I was in a kind of, we'd come all the way out to Edmonton. We had to go back with something. And I was just in a desperate state and didn't think, and took out the cap guns and started banging them off in the middle of the legislature. Well, I mean, what an awful thing to do. And everybody said, you know, conservative papers went mad, and they were right. I mean, I should never have done that, but it did. Prove to me that you must not have a gun at hand, because if things go wrong,
5: you might shoot
1: it. You will
5: it.
1: Use it. Yeah, yeah, yeah.
5: What about Stephen Harper? You kissed Prime Minister Stephen Harper.
1: And yes.
5: There are some who say that you French kissed him.
1: Oh, yeah, but that isn't true. Oh, my God, no. Yuck.
5: You also say in the book that it was like kissing a stick of wood.
1: Yes, like kissing a fence post. Very, very bad
5: like
1: kisser.
5: Kissing a fence post.
1: Yes, yes, yes. You know, whatever you think of Stephen Harper, he's definitely not a good kisser.
5: And yet, there are politicians that played along. I mean, I think now you would never even get close to him. But most politicians kind of played along. Why do you think that was?
1: We started just as the Liberal government was coming in 92. And, you know, they were very in that place in Edmonton. When we came to the legislature, all the security said was, you know, close the door. We're not heating Edmonton, you know. And but things changed radically with 9/11, of course. And the world has moved to the right. And the world has moved to politicians simply saying what it is that they are rehearsed to say and nothing else, right? But Jean Chrétien was not like that. Even Stephen Harper, the only reason I got next to Stephen Harper was because he was running for the head of the crap party. Remember, it was called the Conservative Reform something, you know, party. But they changed the name after when they realized it spelled crap. So he wanted to be seen as hail fellow well met by the country, but then he just shut down the whole thing. Even real journalists had to stand thousands of feet, and then they arrested that that girl who was on this hour because she asked him a question at a scrum. And so things are just very, very different. But, you know, Mark would often talk to Prime Minister Trudeau, and they became quite good friends, I think, in a way.
5: Mark Rich.
1: Mark Rich, yeah. So it hasn't changed entirely. And then you wonder, did we contribute to politics? Oh, I don't know. You know, sometimes you think, did we contribute to the dark side where politics is just a joke? And did we make things, you know, too funny? No, Mary, you definitely did not make things too funny.
5: You say you weren't happy when you were on 22 Minutes. You were never happy.
1: I'm never happy anyway. You know what I mean? I am happy now for sure. But at the time, I wanted us to make the decisions as to what was going in the show. But I missed the first couple of shows because I was in the hospital having back surgery. And so by the time I got back, nobody even wanted me to come back, I don't think. I was supposed to be. I lost my job as head writer, and decisions had already been made, and things had been working really well. So, you know, I tried to lead the revolution, but it's hard to lead even four people into revolt when everybody's pretty happy with the way things are right now. So it took me a long time. But in the end, I did have a lot of good times. And the people we worked with on this hour's 22 minutes were just extraordinary.
5: Can I ask you, there's an essay in here about drinking and about alcohol. And you say that you started drinking when you were 15. And there are a lot of people who are afraid of dying, and you were afraid of living. What does that mean in terms of your relationship with alcohol?
1: Well, you know, I just wanted to disappear. I'm not sure how many years it was, but I only drank with one end in sight. Total obliteration. I didn't understand it until I was sober for years, that people would talk about, you know, wanting to die. And I would think, oh, I never felt that. But I did, but I just didn't take it that far. I just wanted to be out of it. By it, I mean the world and escape from it. You know, every situation I wanted to run away from, which is, you know, what alcohol and drugs do. You don't ever face up to the world as it really is. You run away. I mean, first it seems like a good thing. And then, of course, you realize you're in a dark hole. And then, of course, you start digging deeper for some bizarre reason, because that's the way your kind of twisted mind works. And it took me 25 years of that kind of drinking to finally get sober.
5: What changed when you adopted Jesse, your son?
1: I just kept on drinking even more, maybe, first. And then I realized, of course, that somebody had to do something. And for the first 3 years, I thought if I could get my partner to stop drinking, then I could keep drinking and he could take care of me and Jesse. And then that wasn't working. And then at some point, you know, I had a providential, you know, I just saw the truth for some reason. I don't know why. I'm just lucky, I guess, that I was going to have to give up drinking. Let me tell you, it did not make me happy. I must have cried more than I ever did during the first year of my sobriety. You know, they say in some programs that it takes you 5 years to get your marbles back and then another five to learn how to play them. So it's a process, right? Getting sober is a process. It doesn't happen overnight. It bit by bit by bit, you learn how to live life on life's terms, right?
5: Well, and now you say you're happier than you ever have been.
1: Ever, ever, ever in my whole life, even when I was five.
5: What is life like now for you?
1: Well, life is really good because, of course, what I never got, and some people had from birth, is that it isn't happiness doesn't come from the outside in. It's not circumstances, that it is some sense of yourself, some solid center that you have that decides how you're going to. It's not what happens to you, it's how you react to what happens to you. And I always reacted to what happened to me with, oh my God, you know, this is worse, the worst thing ever. Oh, no good will come of this. And now I feel differently.
5: That's a good place to be.
1: Yeah, it's a great place to be. And I'd just like to say to all the people who are late 40s, early 50s, you will get through that. That's just a slump. And then you'll just keep going on up on the other U-bend of happiness.
5: Keep going on up. Mary Walsh, this book, I was reading it in public places and was laughing out loud. I apologize to the people on the subway and to friends and family who I annoyed by laughing out loud about this. It's wonderful. It's very funny, but also, as you said, there's a lot of really hard truths in it as well. And you are one of our best. It's a real pleasure to talk to you.
1: Thank you, Matt.
5: Mary Walsh, creator of This Hour Has 22 Minutes and CODCO. Her new book is a collection of essays. It's called A Brassy Bit of Aging Crumpet, a Memoir in Pieces. We spoke in March. That is the current for this Friday. It's the 8th of May. Cue's up next on CBC Radio 1. Before we go, we were talking earlier about the Toronto Tempo, Canada's first WNBA team, home opener tonight. At that home opener, the first ever halftime performer will be Toronto's Lucala. This is Lucala, Hotter Now. I'm Matt Galloway. Thanks for listening to The Current. Have a great weekend. We'll see you on Monday.

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4: Josh Groban is a Grammy-winning singer, but here's the thing. His dad wanted to be a musician, was a pretty good trumpet player, but quit to raise Josh. So Josh Groban will be here to talk about the moment on his new album that he got his dad to get his trumpet back out and join him on a song.
5: This is CBC News. I'm Sarah Blackmore. Doctors fear that a system that's meant to improve communication in healthcare may actually cause harm. The new province-wide digital health information system is called CoreCare, and it was launched almost 2 weeks ago. Government is confident it will ultimately make healthcare better, but is calling for patience in the meantime. Mark Quinn has the details.
6: We're worried that something is going to fall through the cracks, and that something is going to be a person.
7: The association that represents doctors is hearing complaints about the new system, CoreCare, from its members. Newfoundland and Labrador Medical Association President Dr. Cynthia Slade says physicians aren't getting some patients' diagnostic reports and some lab results have been delayed.
6: So there could be a delay in patients getting these reports and then patients getting treatment. And if they're coming in with a time-sensitive condition, that could have, you know, in some cases, very serious or catastrophic consequences.
7: Dr. Richard Barter is the clinical chief of emergency medicine in St. John's. He's helped usher in CoreCare, and he's certain it will improve communication between doctors, health facilities, and patients. But Barter says during this transition to the new system, patient care has been affected negatively.
8: There's no doubt about it. Our total numbers have been higher in the waiting room, patients staying longer, more left without being seen. And we don't like that.
7: CBC asked the province's health authority for an interview. It emailed a statement saying it's listening to the concerns of physicians and making adjustments to address them. Mark Quinn, CBC News, St. John's.
5: In national news, Inuit in Nunavut are criticizing the Prime Minister's emphasis of the next Governor General's bilingualism. They point out that the outgoing Governor General, Mary Simon, is also bilingual and say the government's focus on English-French fluency devalues Indigenous languages. Bianca McEwen reports.
9: It was an insult. You know, English is my second language, and I see, you know, myself as being a bilingual person.
10: Inuit advocate Crystal Martin says seeing Prime Minister Mark Carney call the new Governor General bilingual didn't sit right with her. Outgoing Governor General Mary Simon is bilingual in English and Inuktitut, and she's taken French classes since being in the role. Jack Anawak, a former Nunavut politician, echoes Martin's disappointment. He says Indigenous languages should be on par with English and French.
11: Inuktitut and First Nation languages are the first languages of this country before it became Canada. And for us to learn English, it was by colonialism.
10: Martin says Carney's comments are disrespectful. She says she'd like to see federal government workers and leaders learn Indigenous languages in the same way Canadians are expected to learn French. The Prime Minister's office did not respond to CBC's request for comment by deadline. Bianca McEwen, CBC News, Iqaluit.
5: Prime Minister Mark Carney is meeting this morning with Alberta Premier Daniel Smith in Ottawa. It comes as both sides have missed an April 1st deadline to finalize a memorandum of understanding meant to forge the way forward on emissions, pricing, and pipelines. Janice McGregor has more.
12: When you put two leaders in a room, it can be a way to get sticking points moving again. And there are two main ones that are gumming up the MOU to enable a new bitumen pipeline. The timeline for Alberta to increase its industrial carbon price. The federal side wants a faster ramp up than the industry stakeholders that Danielle Smith is trying to please. And the Oil Sands Alliance that's been championing the carbon capture and storage proposal that the federal government's offered to fast track complained earlier this week it was still facing too many regulatory hurdles to be able to move forward. As CBC News is reporting this week, Mark Carney's government's now taking another shot at legislation to approve resource projects faster across the board. But the Prime Minister insists that Canada needs to bring its emissions down if it wants to diversify its exports. Carney's argued that with energy prices spiking so high right now, the industry can't plead poverty as an excuse. Janice McGregor, CBC News, Ottawa.
5: And that meeting is expected for 11 a.m. Newfoundland time. That's your news. Let's take a look at weather. In St. John's right now, it's mostly cloudy and 10 degrees. In Gander right now, some light rain and 11 degrees. That makes it the hot spot at the moment. In Corner Brook, it's mostly cloudy and 6. The cold spot is Wabush, cloudy and 0 degrees there right now. In Churchill Falls, mostly cloudy and 1 degree. And in Nain, some light drizzle and 4 degrees and some light northwesterly winds. That's your news and weather. For Newfoundland and Labrador, I'm Sarah Blackmore.
4: Hi, I'm Tom Power. Welcome to Q. When Josh Groban was growing up, he knew that his dad was a really good trumpet player. But his dad had put the trumpet away when it came time to raise children. I mean, he had to make a big sacrifice and, like a lot of people, stop making art, take a real job, and raise your kids. Josh Groban, as you may know, goes on to become one of the greatest and most successful singers of our time. And on his new album, what he did was he brought his dad back into the studio, asked him to bring his trumpet with him, and just wait till you hear that story. That's coming up. Plus, the Toronto indie band Dumb Crush on why they've had it with hustle culture and their new song All About It. So rise and grind. I'm Tom Power. Welcome to Q.

0: Josh Groban is an interesting guy. Josh Groban, if you don't know, has won a Tony, an Emmy. He's a 5-time Grammy nominated singer. Incredibly powerful baritone voice. Also a really funny guy. Like, he shows up and makes surprising cameos and things all the time. Like, he was in The Office, like the American Office, in a really funny role. He's had an incredible journey to get where he is right now. When he was 16 years old, he was discovered by the acclaimed Canadian producer, David Foster. Not long after that, Andrea Bocelli, the famous singer, is supposed to sing with Celine Dion on the Oscars. Andrea Bocelli can't do it. Josh Groban, as a kid, is called in to sub in and sing with Celine Dion. It's a moment that changed everything for him. It's an amazing story. Nearly 30 years later, Josh carries himself as someone who is still hungry to grow as an artist, to come up with new ways to test the limits of his voice, and someone who just feels really lucky. So he's made a new album. It's his 10th studio album. It's called Cinematic. It's a tribute to the movies, iconic songs from like Stand By Me, Casablanca, The Lion King. It was produced by another great Canadian, by the way, Greg Wells, who texted me and told me that when he and Josh were recording the famous song from The Godfather, Josh wanted to be right with the orchestra as if it were live. No sound booth, no headphones. He wanted to do it like Frank Sinatra used to do it. So that's just one of the incredible stories Josh has, and one of the ways that Josh wanted to challenge himself with this new record. The results are stunning, whether you've seen these movies or not. Here's my conversation with Josh Groban. Why the movies? What was on your mind?
1: Well, I mean, a few things happened at once. When you're at the very beginning phases of, what do I do next? I had just finished a long run on Broadway. I was a dream role doing Sweeney Todd, and I was both feeling like my tank was full and empty at the same time and really didn't quite know what to do next because it was such a dream experience. And every time we would talk about adjectives of what we wanted the next album to sound like, and especially after singing Sweeney for a year, my voice was really in an interpretive mood. We just kind of kept saying, I just wanted to feel cinematic.
0: What does it mean that your voice is in an interpretive mood?
1: I didn't have the writing bug. I just didn't feel like sitting down at the piano. I wanted to sing stories. I wanted to sing great compositions that I loved. And so after a year of singing Sondheim and singing one of his great masterworks, I kind of wanted to continue on that trend. I wanted to interpret instead of release originals. So we kind of kept saying, I want it to feel cinematic. I want it to feel escapist. I want it to be grand and orchestral. And then a few things happened simultaneously, and sometimes the universe gives you these little cues. Francis Ford Coppola asked me to sing for him for this American Film Institute. They were inducting him into a lifetime achievement. And he asked me to sing the Godfather theme, which I'd never considered doing before. And he asked me to do it in Sicilian. And so I learned that lyric, and something about singing that theme for him and for that cast sparked something in me. And then I did a residency in Las Vegas, and we wanted to kind of tip our hat to Adele, so I just decided, you know what, let's do Skyfall. Let's end the show with Skyfall. It's such a great song. Let's try it. And that went down so great. And I was recollecting about how film music has had such a huge role in my career, in my inspiration. I've sung many film songs in the past, and I just felt like, you know, if I can find the right producer and the right arrangements, now felt like a really right time to do it, and we found both.
0: I'm glad you also got, speaking of film, the wardrobe note. I just realized we're both.
1: We are.
0: Yeah. It's the jean jacket.
1: We're tuxedoing it up right now.
0: The beard.
1: The beard. The glasses.
0: And the glasses.
1: My brother from another mother.
0: This is like the Spider-Man meme.
1: Yeah. Hang on. Wait. I'm okay with that.
0: I want to talk, though, about, we're going to talk about The Godfather later.
1: Sure.
0: We're going to talk about Skyfall later, but let's start with this one.

0: That is Moon River, made famous by Andy Williams, but originally performed by Audrey Hepburn in the 1961 film Breakfast at Tiffany's. And that is your father.
1: That's my dad on the trumpet. Yeah.
0: Tell me about this.
1: Man, you know, there are moments in this business that are very isolating, and you spend a lot of time in a vocal booth and a dressing room. And then there are moments where you can gather everybody together and you can share a memory together. I had this incredible arrangement to Moon River done by one of my favorite arrangers of all time, a guy named Vince Mendoza. And he had written an instrumental part in the middle of it, and we immediately thought trumpet would be great. And in the back of my mind, I'm thinking, you know, who do I know that I could call? And so I'm reaching out to Terrence Blanchard and Wynton Marsalis and all these great players, and they all, you know, to their credit, said like, yeah, we love this song, send me in.
0: And they're okay.
1: They're just the greatest of all time. I mean, incredible. And then for some reason, I was talking to my dad about his days playing trumpet. He was an amazing jazz trumpet player back in college.
0: Oh, but never played. He stopped playing?
1: Stopped at like the age of 23. You know, back then, you know, he came from a really conservative family, and his parents were like, you know, look, if you want to have stability in your life and raise a family and stuff, maybe jazz is not the safest bet to do that. And so he gave up kind of one dream, and luckily he's also got the other side of his brain. He's gone into executive recruiting and finds jobs for people, and he's great at that. But, you know, I got the music bug from him, and thanks to his sacrifices, you know, my brother, who's a director, and I get to live our artistic dreams. And so, you know, I thought maybe my favorite trumpet player has actually been right in front of me the whole time. And I said, you know, if I give you 3 weeks to rehearse, you know, did you used to play Moon River? He said, yeah, we played it, you know, weddings, bar mitzvahs, all, you know, everything. And I said, rehearse it. Let me know what you think. I sent him the outline of the track, and he said, I think I can do this. So Greg Wells, great Canadian, our producer of this album, said, oh my God, this brings a tear to my eye. I have a big connection with my dad as well. This is going to be really great. I'm going to get him Sunset Sound, which was a famous studio in LA that was Louis Armstrong's favorite studio. And as he's calling Sunset Sound, he said, hey guys, do you still have Louis' stool that he used to sit on to play on? Because apparently it was still hanging around there. They said, yeah, we got that. I said, you know, this is for his dad. Can we have that in there? So, you know, bringing my dad there, hooking him up with this incredible equipment and an amazing history. I brought my whole family, everybody, my fiance, my parents, my nephew. It was a family affair, and it's a one-of-one collaboration for me to have that on record. He's turning 80 this summer, and it's just something that is deeply, deeply, you know, emotional and exciting for us to do.
0: Did he compose it, or did he improvise it in the moment?
1: He improvised it in the moment.
0: No.
1: Yeah.
0: Wow,
1: yeah.
0: He is very good.
1: He is. And that's the thing, is that he's Mr. Business Guy. Hey, Jack Groban, nice to meet you. You know, and, you know, but his...
0: Uncanny, by the way.
1: Yeah, totally, yeah. And, you know, but he's a jazzer at heart, and he's, you know, and I got my ear from him. I play by ear. He plays by ear. I remember he'd come home from work, and he'd sit down at the piano, and he would just play blues and C, and he would just... He is an improviser. I don't think he's ever written anything. He plays songs that are famous, but he also can riff because that's his experience. And
0: he still got it though.
1: Yeah, he still got it. My music director said, man, we're going to nickname him Smokey Lips. He's got that, breathy, smoky sound. So yeah, we just were over the moon with how it, pun intended, how it turned out. And I'm just so proud to have that on the album.
0: Let's listen to another song.

0: from Skyfall, from James Bond, originally performed by Adele. Is this your audition to do a Bond theme?
1: Hey, if one thing led to another, I wouldn't complain, but never know.
0: I mean, when I was looking at the track listing, it is a lot of the classic, you know, film tunes.
1: Yeah.
0: That one stuck out to me. Newer tune.
1: Newer.
0: Did you remember hearing that for the first time?
1: I do remember hearing it for the first time and hearing, of course, the incomparable Adele do it at the Oscars and just remember
0: the Jack Robin of singing.
1: Absolutely. Totally. Yeah. She can improvise okay too. Yeah. Pretty versatile there. But, and also just, you know, as I feel with every James Bond song, you know, you sit through the credits. You know, there's this moment where the end of every James Bond film is always this wonderful, dramatic, like you got to take a breath when the credits happen because they always end on these incredible notes. And then the song is a must. You got to sit there and finish your popcorn and listen to the song. And I remember hearing that in the theater. And would I have tried it on my own if I hadn't done it live to test it? Maybe not. You mentioned the newness of it. You know, it's a fine line when you're doing an album of famous covers that you actually don't want to be too close to when people have it fresh in their minds. There are a lot of songs, of course, from the last 5-10 years. We were looking at, A Star Is Born. We were looking at, you know, La La Land. And there are some amazing songs, but they're billion streamers right now. Like they're songs that people have fresh in their minds, and you got to give it a little space, I think, sometimes to interpret it.
0: But what do you want to do to these songs at all when these songs are well known?
1: Yeah.
0: Can you answer that? Do you know what you want to do to them?
1: Well, there's always a big neon, like, Y sign above my head before I tackle any song that people know. I mean, I've had the great privilege of singing famous songs since my first album. And there's always a why, you know, why me? Why my voice? Why do it at all? And sometimes I'm the last person that has to be convinced to do it. The great songs are so universal, they can be done with different voices, and using different interpretations, passing them along to different singers is part of the rich history of classic songs. I wanted to pick songs that represented either a place that I'm in now personally or a place that I can draw back on in my life that draws from real emotions, or a song that feels relevant in the world we're in today.

0: That's a little bit of Can You Feel the Love Tonight by Josh Groban from his new album, Cinematic, from The Lion King. It's a beautiful song. My name is Tom Power. You're listening to Q. You're in the middle of my conversation with Josh Groban, one of the greatest voices of our time. Just like pure instrument, like God-given gift of a voice. Hard to beat Josh Groban's. So I had a question for Josh that you may have also felt when you've watched TV and you've seen someone really belt out a very sad song. Take a listen. I have a question for you about interpreting these songs at all. When someone has a, and I hope you can take this in the most charitable way I mean it, because it'll land charitable, I promise.
1: Okay.
0: When someone has a beautiful voice such as yours, and I just mean people who have great instruments, sometimes I find when they take on a song, they feel detached from the meaning of the song. Mm. And I can see people kind of smiling and belting a song that is incredibly sad and was written out of deep vulnerability.
1: Yeah, right.
0: Or I can, you know, hear songs that are, you know, are lonesome and heartbreaking. But sometimes I feel like they're used as, this might say more about me, they're used as a vehicle to show what I can do with my voice.
1: Right.
0: Look at all these things that I can do.
1: For sure.
0: I think your approach to these songs is very interesting. I would love to know, have you struggled with that, with detachment from lyrics in the past? And how did you get over that?
1: I actually think this is an amazing question and a really fabulous topic of conversation for singers because, you know, when you have a voice that is known for being, you know, whatever you want to say, it's rich or big or grand.
0: Versatile.
1: It's very, very easy to hide behind it. It's very easy to say, hey, here's the big note, you know. And one of the things that I had to kind of grow into this really big coat that I was wearing as a young singer was I had to get over the idea that people just wanted to hear that. You know, I kind of was brought into this business. I was signed by David Foster, who was one of the great, great producers of those big voices. And so I felt this pressure very early on that if I couldn't like just, you know, hit the big note, then what was I even put here for? And, you know, but I was also signed very young. And so I didn't live those moments when I was 18, 19. I was singing these grand emotions and didn't know about great love and great loss.
0: Like what song? Can you give me an example?
1: An example of that, I did a song on my first album called To Where You Are, which is about losing a loved one. And I recorded it at a time when I hadn't even lost really a grandparent. And so, you know, so now at 45, when I go back and I sing those songs, there's so much richness and depth that I can draw on to find emotion in those songs. But I agree with you that that can be a crutch that I always tell singers that I'm talking to or young singers that it is far more interesting to find that uniqueness in you that draws you to the lyric way more than it is to sing perfectly.
0: But doesn't that take internal work? I was talking to Jake McCollier about this. Like when you can play, I mean, that guy can play any note and make it, and he can play any song and harmonize. He can play any instrument, do anything he wants musically. And I said, like, are you able to, just as humans, we all feel this way.
1: Yeah.
0: Detach it from the look what I can do ness of it and really dig into the music, you know?
1: There is a certain element of, you know, the fine line between look what I can do and just being in the moment and enjoying riding that wave. I mean, like, are you going to say that, like, when Brian May is doing a guitar solo, there isn't a little bit of look what I can do when he's... You know, I would say that sometimes the joy of being on that wave can be misconstrued for showing off.
0: Interesting.
1: But, you know, in any genre of music, jazz, I mean, like, when you're just ripping out there, like, there is a joy that comes from enjoying, you know, sharing your craft and ability with other people at the highest level. And so riding that line of, you know, look, I'm an introvert. So for me, feeling like I'm showing off does not come naturally for me. It took me a while to feel comfortable in the solo spotlight. I do think, though, and I say to myself in the mirror, choose joy every time I go out on stage, because I can hide within myself sometimes. And when I was working with Rick Rubin, it was really important to him that very thing that you're talking about was prevalent, which is don't, you know, just present songs as a big vocalist, you know, let these songs come from inside you. And that's why he pushed me to write more. But I do think that, you know, there can be an understanding between an artist and an audience that we're going to go there together.
2: Yeah.
1: And it's, and we're going to go there because that joy wants to be shared.
2: Yeah.
1: Not because I'm trying to, you know, hide behind it. The emotion and the joy can be hand in hand.
2: It's both and not either or.
1: I think so.
2: What was the hardest, and I don't mean emotionally.
1: Yeah.
2: I mean like vocally.
1: Uh-huh.
2: Cause I have a couple of thoughts of what they might be.
1: Sure.
2: What was the hardest song to sing on this record? And not emotionally, like
1: I would say, Can You Feel the Love Tonight was one of them. I would say Stand By Me was another one just because it was so raw and it's become so rangy. Skyfall was challenging.
2: I thought about When You Wish Upon a Star.
1: Oh, interesting.
2: Because you needed to use your falsetto there.
1: Yeah, there's a lot of falsetto and then it goes into a belt.
2: And then melodically, it's just kind of hard.

0: That was actually kind of a long day in the studio because mainly because I was kind of getting in my own way. That song was such a classic that I'd heard for so many years, and I've heard so many versions of it, that honestly, that one, as much as I loved it, I needed to take a lot of time with it to find my way into it that didn't just feel like a copy. And so, yeah, that was actually a really long day in the studio. That one, I think by 1 a.m., we finally got it right.
1: I still say you sang them beautifully. And back to my earlier point, you did sing them authentically.
0: I appreciate
1: that. And I felt the emotion in them.
0: Thank you.
1: You mentioned Stand By Me. Take a listen to this.

0: law as you stand, stand by me. So darling,
1: that is the song popularized by Benny King, Stand By Me. But I heard that you recorded that take, that your vocals, not long after hearing that Rob Reiner, the director of Stand By Me, had died alongside his wife.
2: Yeah, I had just worked with Rob and Michelle in Salisbury, England. We had just done a Spinal Tap concert at Stonehenge.
1: Oh, geez, I'm sorry for you.
2: Still to be released. And that was, I think, the last thing that Rob was able to work on. I felt so honored that I got to know him for the small amount of time I did. And I got to see, we all had a big group dinner with his family afterwards, and I got to see his connection to his family. And that stuff was absolutely real. He was an incredible dad, obviously an amazing, you know, just artist and director and actor, and just, you know, for me, bucket list, just being up with the Spinal Tap guys and like being part of such an amazing moment in music and film history was such an honor. I mean, I'll never forget being up there with all of them. I knew that I loved that song, but when I mentioned the why, you know, I didn't know if it was the right time for me to tackle it. And I was taking a long road trip, and we were all just, you know, my fiance and I were just reeling from the news, and we were thinking about that song and thinking about what if there was a way to do it that didn't involve all the orchestration. And actually, Greg just kind of, he said, give me a minute. And he just got out a guitar and then a baritone guitar, and he started playing synth, and he just crafted that track in an hour.
1: What were you feeling when you were singing then?
2: Well, you know, that was a one or two take. You know, it just kind of poured out. And I think that what I was feeling at that point was the idea that these songs can be such a comfort. Music can be such great therapy. When people say, oh, a song has gotten me through a really difficult time, I felt that in that moment. I had great comfort singing that song. There was something about singing it that, not only having just briefly known Rob and Michelle, but just, I think also we're all feeling a lot of feelings right now. There's just a lot that's weighing heavy on all of us. And certainly that night that we recorded it, between that and everything else going on in the world, it was heavy. I was feeling really heavy. And I just remember singing that song and singing it in that moment to what Greg produced. Felt like I was removing a weight, and it felt very freeing to sing it. And I love doing it.
1: Well, one more song there.

0: I might need you to pronounce this one for me.
1: Bruxa la Terra.
0: What does it mean?
1: The flame of the earth.
0: So you told that story beautifully.
1: Scorching of the earth.
0: About playing that for, getting to play that for, singing that for Francis Ford Coppola. I heard you recorded this similar to the way that Frank Sinatra would record.
1: We went right in there with the room.
0: My understanding is you stand next to the conductor.
1: Yep.
0: And no headphones, no click, no nothing. Yep. How does that feel?
1: To be in that room and to hear that sound all around you, first of all, from like a vocal technical standpoint, you know, when you're in a booth, you can crank your vocal as much as you want. You can get it. You can get a sense for, you know, feel really comfortable. When you're in the space, you're one of 80 instruments.
0: Oh, no headphones.
1: No headphones.
0: Oh,
1: no.
0: Wow. Okay.
1: So we did a couple with, and then he said, you know what, remove the cans.

Coming up, I mean, you might know the type. Josh was a big theater kid. His dream was to star in Sweeney Todd on Broadway. Anyone would say that to you, you'd be like, all right, kid, you know, good luck. He got to do it on Broadway. Josh Groban is going to tell you that story of how that feels after this on Q.

0: This is your Environment Canada weather update. I'm Sarah Blackmore. For St. John's and vicinity in the Avalon North today, about 10 to 15 millimeters of rain. And on the Avalon South, it's about 15 to 25. Temperatures will be between 6 and 12 degrees. For Clarenville all the way over to Gander, it's about 5 to 10 millimeters of rain, except possibly 25 millimeters in some areas with heavy rain. The high is 12 degrees, and some southerly winds are gusting to 60. And for Green Bay and White Bay, about 5 to 10 millimeters of rain, except 25 millimeters south of Green Bay and a high of 10 degrees. Winds are becoming northeast this afternoon. Lots of rain on the south coast, too. 15 to 25 millimeters for the Buron Peninsula and Kenegra. Highs are around 8 to 13 degrees. And in Burgio and Ramia, the rain will end late this afternoon. It's about 15 millimeters total on a high of 8. On the west coast of the island, it's a chance of showers or drizzle on a high of 10 degrees. For the northern peninsula, showers and drizzle on a high of 8. For Labrador City and Wabush, as well as Churchill Falls and vicinity, it's mainly cloudy today with a chance of flurries this morning and a high of plus 4. For Upper Lake Melville, Eagle River, cloudy, a high of 10. For Nain and vicinity, a mix of sun and cloud, some westerly winds gusting to 70 and a high of 5. For Hopedale, Postville, and Mikovic, a chance of flurries or showers this morning, then sun and cloud on a high of 7. For Rigolette, Cartwright, and Black Tickle, mix of sun and cloud on a high of 9. And for Red Bed and St. Clair, some drizzle ends this morning, then cloudy and a high of 8. And that's your weather. I'm Sarah Blackmore.
1: I'm John Power. You're listening to Q. You're in the middle of my conversation with the singer Josh Groban, and what a singer. Just the acclaimed vocalist, nominated for a ton of Grammy Awards, sang at the Oscars a bunch of times, but including this year, has platinum-selling albums under his belt. We've been talking about his new album, Cinematic, where he takes on some iconic songs from some iconic films. And yeah, Josh loves movies. But Josh, at his heart, and you might know the type, is a theater kid, like a musical theater kid. Now, if musicals aren't your thing, the stuff that Josh was into is a little bit darker, a little bit more cerebral. The work of the late Stephen Sondheim, who did works like Into the Woods, Sunday in the Park with George, and most famously, maybe, Sweeney Todd, a very murderous role that Josh had dreamt about taking on since he was just a little kid. Who gets to actually live out their childhood dreams? Well, Josh Groban. In 2023, he got the chance to be Sweeney Todd on Broadway. So I asked him what that feels like when you dream of something when you're like a tiny child, and then one day you're on stage and you are living out that childhood dream. That's where our conversation picks up.
2: Attend the tale of Sweeney Todd.
3: Attend the tale of Sweeney Todd.
1: I heard you were first part of that musical at something called the Interlochen Arts Camp.
4: That's right. Yes.
1: In the line I heard you say is, I played Broom Sweep 3 or something.
4: Yeah, or something. It was kind of an ambiguous costume. I think they did put a broom in my hand at one point, but, you know, I was in the ensemble. That's basically a fancy way of saying I was in the ensemble. And what an ensemble.

0: incredible. Some of the best ensemble parts ever written were for Sweeney Todd.
1: This tells me that you loved it from a young age,
0: yeah,
1: then.
0: I did. As a musical theater lover growing up, there was a very specific slice of musical theater that I connected with, and it was this very cerebral, kind of dark, as a young kind of angsty middle schooler, Sondheim was doing it for me. Just Sunday in the Park with George, Sweeney Todd.
1: I don't think I have enough knowledge to know the difference between Sondheim's, like, the tone or the grown-upness.
0: He took on a lot of very mature themes, and he really challenged the audience with the way that he composed, and his chord structures and the melodies were not, like, I would say, hummable. They're not the kind of ditties that you walk out of the theater whistling. They're way more rooted in contemporary classical and really commands your attention, but they make you feel. If you're a Sondheim fan, and look, everybody's got their different preferences.
1: Sure, sure, sure, yeah.
0: But if you love Sondheim, you're
1: better than everybody else.
0: I'm not going to say that. But, I did. I mean, I named my dog Sweeney when I was, 20.
1: What is the experience like of being the dog who caught the car? Like, what is the experience like of growing up in love with Sweeney Todd? And Sondheim, and then getting the gig.
0: It's a lightning in a bottle moment. The fact that, again, talk about the why when you're doing a revival, is it ready to be revived? Would people be ready for it as a revival? And we realized that even though it had been revived a couple of times since the original in 1979, it hadn't been done with the full Jonathan Tunick orchestrations, full orchestra, written as written from the very beginning. And so we had our why. And I approached Sondheim and we kind of talked to him about it, and I wanted to make sure that he had the full green light for me to play the role before we went into it. And luckily,
1: I'm nervous to talk to him. You must have been.
0: Well, I met him through when I did my first Broadway show. He wrote me a letter to Stage Door, and he'd seen me sing some of his songs on a PBS special, and he wrote me a letter complimenting those songs, which was like the greatest thing that I could have ever gotten. I have it framed in my house. And we became friends after that. I wrote him back and thanked him for the kind words. And, we kind of became pen pals after that, which was not unusual, I learned after he passed, which is that he was really an avid letter writer. He wrote letters to a lot of performers and people in the business. And I was so lucky that I knew him well enough at that point to get his blessing to do it. And then he passed away the day before our first music rehearsal. And
1: oh, my God, really?
0: So we had to go from feeling like we would have him in the room to guide us through this thing we wanted to get so right, to him suddenly becoming in the same category as a Gershwin or a Shakespeare, and all of a sudden we have to now turn to the work. We have to turn to the page. What is it he would want here? And that was a shift that we then felt, not only do we want to handle this piece with the best possible intentions, but we now also want to honor the man as well, and we were so happy that it was so well received.
1: It strikes me also that we were talking about this I was talking to a couple of people today who were telling me the only reason they know Sweeney Todd is because of the version in the American version of The Office.
0: Oh, television show. Which is, by the way, one of the great versions of Sweeney Todd, I would say.
1: Ed Helms and his community theater production.
0: Yeah.
2: The Demon Barber of Fleet Street.
3: Did you write this?
4: No.
3: Who did?
4: Stephen Sondheim.
3: Who is he?
5: Swing your razor wide, Sweeney.
1: Yeah. And then I just realized you end up in the show not that long after.
0: And then I play his brother in the show. And then I wind up going on to play Sweeney Todd, which is so right for the character I played on The Office. It's just typical
1: one-upping
0: that Walter Jr. would eventually, again, one-up Andy. That was definitely life imitating art in the coolest way.
1: I want to watch this clip of you at the Oscars. It was excellent.
0: Okay,
1: watch this.
5: His Oscar win has been fated.

0: That is Josh Groban at the 98th Academy Awards last month presenting a fake award. Yeah. Well, Conan O'Brien essentially is saying, keep it light, keep it humble in your speech, and then does this incredible, overwhelming, and he comes up and he brings you out to sing to him.
1: That's right.
0: How did that come together?
1: Well, a hawk named Cicero brings him his Oscar.
0: And Cicero falls.
1: Cicero, this janky stuffed bird on a string, you know. And by the way, every rehearsal, that you know, when it went live, that's the fastest the bird ever flew. During the rehearsals, it was just like,
0: he has to say it twice. It's like, bring me Cicero.
1: Yeah, Cicero. Hey?
0: Cicero.
1: Come on now, Cicero. Yeah.
0: And then it goes below him and he has to pick it up.
1: Yeah. You know, Conan to me is like a Carson. Like growing up, I'd come home from school and I'd watch Conan. You know, he was such, his humor, like bringing his oddball, weird, like really going there humor to late night was hugely influential on my sense of humor, you know. And so, you know, I jumped at the opportunity.
0: Did he call you?
1: Yeah, I got a note. I was on tour in Australia, and they said, you know, want to do a Zoom with Conan? I said, yeah, whatever it is, I'm in. And he walked me through. They had this whole thing written, and he's, you know, in this, I'm seeing this Zoom of an office room, you know, boardroom, and he's doing the thing in the boardroom, and I'm going to jump up, and I'm going to do this. And I knew I would be singing the song. I didn't know that the set, they would make it, I mean, really, they went for it. They put the whole budget of the Oscars right into that moment. They built a mountain. They put me in that costume. And, you know, I thought, okay, I'm wearing this. I'm walking out there and I'm looking out on all my heroes. And I'm thinking, this is either going to be one of your nightmares from elementary school where you're dressed like whatever in front of all your heroes, or it's going to go well and it'll be kind of fun. It was so fun. I wasn't nervous because I knew how silly it was. You know, if I had to sing the In Memoriam or something, I'd be really nervous. This was just so silly that I just decided to have fun with it.
0: I don't even know if I have a question, but like you mentioned, you know, Conan really influenced the things that I'm interested in kind of my style of comedy.
1: Yeah.
0: I think for people who only know your records, and I kind of know you from music, but also kind of from the internet.
1: Yeah.
0: And like your roles in playing against type. And then like, I didn't even know about the Glee thing. Zoe out there was telling me about the Glee role today.
1: Absolutely.
0: Like playing against type on the Glee.
1: Totally.
0: Though she didn't know you were playing against type.
1: Well, yeah. Well, that's the thing is that now there's a whole generation of people who think I was just a character on Glee.
0: He was real, but he was very mean to those people on Glee. And I was like, yeah, no, I don't think that was, I don't think that was real. She did know that.
1: I said yes.
0: Is this fun for you though? You know, like
1: so fun. Yeah.
0: Is it playing against type a little bit or like doing?
1: Because it was kind of a, you know, for me, it was a chance to kind of let off some steam from, a very controlled marketing campaign for the first 5-10 years of my career. It was because the music was very much in a very specific category of style. I had to, like, that was a time in the music industry where it was like you have to eat, breathe, live that brand. You know, you have to be the serious guy and don't break that character or you might ruin the mystique and all that stuff. And deep down, I just wanted to be silly and I wanted to be, you know, just a dude in my early 20s. And the music was so mature. And so, and that is a part of my brain. I loved every bit of recording it, but there was always this really weird humor side of me that I didn't feel got to be flexed. And so when I started to become friends with so many funny people, and I got to know that world and they kept asking me, hey, we got a funny thing. Sometimes it was you playing yourself. Sometimes it was a character like in The Office. I always said yes, because that was my way of kind of allowing my younger self high-fiving to say, okay, you can hang here and we can, you know, I always want to make light of myself if I can possibly do it. You know, I take my music very seriously, but I don't take myself seriously at all. And so I have now, when I look at the track record of all the shows I've been able to be part of, it's all my favorite shows. So I feel like I lucked out on the asks that I got and very grateful that they gave me a chance to be funny.
0: Last thing, what's with all the Canadians? I was just thinking, like, your big breakout was the performance with Celine Dion.
1: Yeah.
0: Canadian.
1: Yep.
0: How great is it that she's back here?
1: Oh, my God, the best. I can't wait to see that show.
0: You were put on there by David Foster, Canadian.
1: Great Canadian.
0: This record produced by
1: Greg Wells, great Canadian.
0: Great Canadian. What's going on?
1: I think what's going on is something you know very well, which is that all the best talent comes out of this country.
0: Come on.
1: Yeah, so, you know, you throw a stone and you
0: rehearsed the line well and delivered it. I appreciate it.
1: Take me with you.
0: There's a lot of Canadians in there, Josh.
1: A lot of Canadians, yeah. And, well, I mean, it's just such a rich incredible influence on the music world. And, you know, obviously you love singing in this country. You have such an incredible history with great singing and storytelling through singing and the importance of that. And so I think it's no surprise that, you know, what I like to do vocally is something that has always been supported in this country since the beginning. And so very, very, very lucky. And I'm very grateful to Canada and to the great Canadians in my life for helping me out.

Josh Groban with his version of Stand By Me. Such a joy to have him in the studio. If you go look at the video of our conversation, go to YouTube, search for Q with Tom Power. I don't know if this is interesting, but for whatever reason, we were dressed exactly alike. We did not plan it. You can also find the photos on our Instagram at CBCQ. Josh's new album, Cinematic, is out now.

0: I'm Tom Power. You're listening to Q. Here's a question for you. Do you feel like these days there's some like invisible force trying to make you better? I mean, like an ad that shows up on your phone saying, hey, maybe you should think about losing some weight. Or an influencer showing up on your feed and he's doing ice cold plunges and saying, you need to do that to maximize your heart potential. Or an ad for a smartwatch or other kind of bio tracker that starts to make you think that you're not getting enough sleep to the point that you're worrying about it so much that you stop sleeping. If you're feeling any of those pressures, let me introduce you to the band Dumb Crush. With the witches in the dark. Witches in the dark. So that right there is the song Witches in the Dark from the Toronto band Dumb Crush. This is a band that hasn't been together for that long, but they've already picked up a lot of steam at big shows, big tours, pretty dedicated fan base. But back to what I was saying, Dumb Crush just put out a really interesting new song. It's called Had It. And it's about the pressures of hustle culture to be constantly online, to say the right things, to look the right way, to be successful, to be attractive, to max out your potential. Owen Hooper, who plays bass and sings in the band, came into our studio not that long ago to talk about the song. So I wanted to know, how do you even start writing a song about this stuff?
1: I always write these songs as if it's like a character, you know? And it's a very like thinly veiled sort of like, it's just me, obviously. It's just like my life, but I don't really feel comfortable talking about my exact experiences. So I just put something else out there so that I can kind of say something more interesting. But

0: this song, it's sort of a two-pronged thing. It's like, one, we all kind of have this burnout and this feeling that, I don't know what's going on, but we feel like we're not, or we feel like there is more to life than we have. Like, there's something unattainable, regardless of what we're doing. Like, we could have done better in life. There's always something that we, I don't know, there's a better car, there's a better career, there's a number one song. And yeah, I think that's like a universal feeling. But this song's also trying to explore the fact that being caught up in that feeling kind of blinds you to the reality of what you're doing right now and how amazing, you know, your life probably is. It's probably not as bad as you think because you're just so focused on, you know, trying to be the person that you think you're supposed to be.
1: What does your algorithm look like that makes you feel that way?
0: I don't know. I mean, I think the algorithms are really, really good at finding out who you are and then finding somebody that's just a bit better than you and shoving them at you every single day.
1: What do you mind if I ask what that looks like? I mean, I can tell if it's any, if it's useful, I can tell you mine. Like,
0: yes, please.
1: As someone who, I mean, you're right. It does feel like a bit of a disclosure to admit this stuff.
0: Yeah.
1: Like, as someone who meditates and tries to be present, this is very ironic, tries to be present a lot, I will see Instagram reels or TikToks about how present I should be.
0: Yeah.
1: And people who, you know, I don't even have a phone and I, you know, I have a dumb phone or, you know, and I'm like, oh yeah, I should be more like that.
0: Yeah.
1: And also just as a dude, I think these days there's a lot of like expectations around like, I don't know, like ice baths or like how to be as healthy or eat more protein or like,
0: yeah,
1: I'm not having enough, I'm not eating enough avocado. Like that's as a man right now on the internet, that's a lot, what a lot of mine, like, essentially, I'm not the most optimized version of myself.
0: 100%. I mean, I think I'm very lucky. Well, I don't know. I guess, again, I do think that it really comes down to it knowing what your interests are and your weak points are and just really nailing them. Like, I don't really get a lot of ice bath stuff. I do get a lot of other musicians that are doing better than me.
1: Yeah.
0: And just seeing that all the time. And also, oh, they're also younger than you now. And they're, and oh, they're really handsome. Yeah. And, you know, they have really cool looking friends.
1: Yeah.
0: And it's like, you know, these things, they're kind of all arbitrary and they don't really actually impact me as a person. It's not even like, at least with an ice bath, maybe there is like some health benefits to doing that, but mm-hmm, the kind of music content that I consume isn't like, here's how to write a song. It's like, look at this person that did something that's cooler than what you're doing right now.
1: Yeah, for me, it's like, look at these people who are living a healthier, more present, joyful life than you are right,
0: yeah,
1: now. You know what I mean? And really, I just feel that way when I put my phone away. So you sit down and write the song, and what comes out? What are you looking at exploring here?
0: Yeah, it's really, well, with our songwriting too as a group, we do everything live off the floor, and the lyrics kind of just come in the moment. It's mostly,
1: really?
0: Yeah, it's mostly improvisational. And a lot of it is sort of like, I'll say pretty strange phrases, and then I really like the way they sound. And then it's kind of a strange, like, it comes to a head where it's like, is this actually this profound subliminal thing that I've been thinking in the back of my head? Or am I, after writing some of these lyrics, just finding a way to make it feel like that, you mm-hmm know? So it's like, I do think that they're like, the emotional context of what I was trying to say in this song comes across right away in the sense that I'm just screaming at the very beginning, like, I want to speak, like, I, you know, like, it's right there. And that was the first thing when we were writing this, just, we played a chord that comes out. But yeah, some of the lyrics are a little bit more, you know, abstract. And I like to think that that's just my brain telling me this is a more obscured and interesting way to say something. I think in the bridge, it's like always running around. Why can't I break my feet?

0: to me, I feel like that's just saying, like, it would be great. I know that I can't stop because I'm on this treadmill of just absolutely freaking out about wanting to be a better person, a more important person, somebody that I'm not right now. And I feel like the only way that I can free myself from that is if I actually break down and have to give up.
1: If I break down and have to give up.
0: Yeah.
1: Like if I just remove myself from any expectations
0: yeah.
1: around getting better as a person.
0: Yeah. Like I imagine like an athlete, like a soccer player that has a career ending injury.
1: There's some relief there probably.
0: Yeah. As much as it's probably like the worst thing mm-hmm. ever. I feel like, you know, Jack Johnson went on to have a great career in music after his main passion. I don't really know where I'm going with that tangent, but essentially I do think that it's just one of those things where I don't know if I have the willpower to get off the train without some greater force kind of stopping me.
1: So do you mind if I ask how old you are?
0: I'm 31.
1: So how do young bands handle this now? Like essentially like what do you do? Like how do you handle being online, being in a band, having all these expectations on you, but also like we had the good guys in yesterday.
0: They're
1: and,
0: great.
1: And other buddies of yours.
0: Yeah.
1: This is a band that uses the internet to build a community, to find followers, to find listeners. They have used it effectively. And the other edge of that sword is that it can be really harmful for you. How are you guys doing with it? What's your practices like? What do you, you know?
0: Well, I mean, it really does kind of come back to why can't I break my feet? I mean, the reality is you're promoting this song and 99% of that is like, if not directly us on TikTok or some platform, just trying to scrape together some sort of tangible algorithm-based like movement. It's something like Spotify where it's just like you send it out and you cross your fingers and you hope that it works out. One thing that we've kind of noticed because it just feels so out of our control is we've just really tried to cultivate like real physical fan base. And that for us is like, you know, all about the live show. It's a three piece. Like we really, really kind of make sure that whatever we do, recording, writing, anything, it translates pretty much directly into a live setting because that's kind of really where we want the music to exist. And it's the only part of it that we feel like we have 100% control over.
1: That's the most beautiful thing I've heard all day, man. you're giving me a lot of hope, I gotta tell you. You're making me feel pretty good, even though, I mean, and the song does too. The song, while being about the sort of dystopian world that we're in, also about maybe the way out or to have some hope in there.
0: I mean, yeah, it's not a new thing to say turn your phone off and don't turn your phone off when you're listening to this or to our song, but it is nice to take a break and everyone should try to do it more often.
1: Nice to meet you. Thanks for coming in.
0: Great to meet you too, Tom.
1: Do you want to introduce the song, say, hey, I'm of the band, and then here's our song called, all that stuff?
0: Perfect. Hey, what's up? I'm Owen Hooper from Dumb Crush, and here's our song, Had It.

That is the song Had It from the band Dumb Crush. Before that, you heard my conversation with Owen Hooper, who sings lead vocals and plays bass in the band. And that is it for Q Today. Q This Week was produced by, as always, the best team in radio and podcasting: Simi Bassi, Ben Edwards, Vanessa Nigro, Corey Najawan, Adriel Smiley, Catherine Stockhausen, and Caitlin Swan. Our digital team is Amelia Ekbal, Vivian Rashad, March Mercanti, and Nathan Chizen. Our production assistant is Zoe Morris. Sam Hashimi is our engineer, with help from Emily Kiervasio. Our director is Deanne Eros. Our senior producer is Matthew Murphy. Beza Seifa is our executive producer. And shout out to our good friend Mitch Pollack, producer extraordinaire, listening from home. My name is Tom Power. We'll see you soon. Later on.

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7: This is CBC News. I'm Sarah Blackmore. We begin in Labrador, where proceedings at two busy courts ground to a halt this week. The CBC's Andrea McGuire has the details.
8: The provincial court in Wabush is closed all week. In Happy Valley Goose Bay, at Supreme Court, same story. Supreme Court Registrar Susan Foss says it's closed because the sheriff's officers are needed in Corner Brook for two jury trials. Last month, a shortage of sheriffs delayed Dean Penny's first-degree murder trial. Justice Vikas Kaladkar called the situation a deplorable state of affairs. Opposition justice critic Pam Parsons says the problem is concerning for Labrador.
9: And unfortunately, this seems to be a trend for these court closures. You know, this is a lack of access to justice.
8: On Wednesday, Justice Minister Helen Conway Ottenheimer said the court closure in Happy Valley Goose Bay didn't have a direct impact.
10: The movement of some of the sheriff's officers to another jurisdiction, it did not impact any of the courts or the process in the Supreme Court.
8: Conway Ottenheimer says the courts control decisions around scheduling and closures. And she says the budget allocates $8.3 million for the court system. Andrea McGuire, CBC News, Happy Valley Goose Bay.
7: The Department of Forestry is once again warning the public about polar bear activity in some areas of the province. A news release says sightings have been reported around the Northern Peninsula, the northeast coast of the island, and southern Labrador. The department says sightings aren't uncommon, but the public should keep pets inside. Be mindful of potential food sources that may attract the bears, including garbage, and under no circumstances to approach the animals. In national news, unemployment rates are up as of April. New numbers from Stats Can says unemployment was at 6.9% last month. That's because more people were looking for work. Peter Armstrong breaks down these numbers.
11: This report paints a picture of an economy that most Canadians are living and experiencing. It's weak. It's overly focused on the public sector. It, 18,000 jobs lost isn't a huge number, but it's the trend here. We've seen since the beginning of this year, just in 4 months, the Canadian economy has shed 112,000 jobs. If you look back over the last 12 months, a full calendar year, the Canadian economy has only added 67,000 jobs. And what's worse, full-time employment here fell by 47,000 jobs last month. Those losses offset by a 29,000 gain in part-time employment. That's not exactly the exchange you'd be looking to make. It's rough out there. The economy is struggling to find its feet, and that's showing up in the data, whether that's GDP or job growth, as we're seeing today. Peter Armstrong, CBC News, Toronto.
7: In international news, the U.S. insists that its ceasefire with Iran is holding and diplomats are still working toward a peace deal. That despite renewed violence in the Strait of Hormuz and the UAE saying Iran launched a new round of strikes. Willie Lowry has more from Washington.
12: The ceasefire at least temporarily broke down yesterday, with both sides exchanging fire in the Strait of Hormuz. Three U.S. destroyers allegedly came under attack as they were attempting to transit the strait. According to U.S. Central Command, the U.S. responded by striking the facilities where the attacks originated. U.S. President Donald Trump, however, downplayed yesterday's events.
13: We blew them away. They trifled. I call that a trifle. I'll let you know when there's no ceasefire. You won't have to know. If there's no ceasefire, you're not going to have to know. You're just going to have to look at one big glow coming out of Iran.
12: The U.S. is still awaiting Iran's response to a 14-point memorandum of understanding. If reached, it would pave the way for an eventual end of the conflict. Trump says at its core, the MOU ensures Iran will never possess a nuclear weapon. Willie Lowry, CBC News, Washington.
7: That's your news. Now, as for weather across the province, mostly it's rain everywhere today. In St. John's right now, some light rain and 10 degrees, some southwesterly winds gusting to around 45. In Gander, it's the hot spot, 11 degrees and light rain. In Burgio, 7 degrees. St. Anthony, cloudy and 4 degrees at the moment. Wabush continues to be the cold spot, mostly cloudy and 1 degree there right now. In Cartwright, it's sunny. It's the only place right now that's really sunny. 8 degrees and some southwesterly winds. That's your CBC News and weather. For Newfoundland and Labrador, I'm Sarah Blackmore.
14: I always appreciate it when you get a number of TV shows always all trying to work through the same theme. And right now you've got three new shows trying to deal with modern masculinity. You got Half Man from Richard Gadd, the creator of Baby Reindeer. You got a surprise prequel episode of The Bear and a brand new adaptation of Lord of the Flies. I'm Alameen Abdul Mahmoud, and this is Commotion. Hannah Flint is back with us. Jackson Weaver is next to me in studio. And Ben Perkert is with us here for the first time. Hello to all of you.
15: Hello, hello.
14: Welcome to the show.
15: Hey there.
14: Hello. It's nice to have you here. Jackson, I'm going to start with you, pal. We're going to start with Half Man, which is a very stressful show for me to talk about. Among the things we're going to talk about is probably the most brutal and kind of clear-cut portrait of maybe toxic masculinity. But do you want to just talk a little bit about what the show is briefly?
15: I love how this is the most brutal when later we're talking about like children marooned and murdering each other on an island. But I mean, I don't
14: Touché?
15: Even deny it.
14: Touché?
15: No.
14: Good point. Yes. Yeah.
15: Fair point. So this is, as you mentioned, it's from the Baby Reindeer creator, Richard Gadd. Now he, instead of focusing on a real life direct story, this is more an extrapolation on a theme. We follow Niall, most of the first episodes where he's a young teenager and he is closeted and he is not really sure of his own masculinity. He feels ostracized. His mother is gay and he is not really handling that very well. His mother's partner has a son who is a very different type. He is violent. He is boisterous. He is self-asserting. He moves into their house. That starts off a very kind of difficult, scary relationship, although through a bunch of different situations. Niall ends up helping him out. They kind of have this testy but fraternal bond. And as that is going on, we keep jumping into the future. Years in the future, something horrible has happened between these two. There's a wedding coming up. Niall's about to get married and Ruben is headed there.
14: Yeah.
15: Something is about to kick off. And as the show progresses, we figure out what exactly between these two who have this very powder keg-like relationship, what made it set off and what made something horrible happen.
14: It's uneasy. It's an uneasy watch every time you sort of like lay your eyes, particularly on Richard Gadd as adult Ruben in the show. Mm-hmm. I got so used to him in Baby Reindeer and I was like, oh, he seems like a lovely man trying to work through some things. Yeah. Not so in this. Okay, Richard Gadd said that at its core, Half Man is about two men who aren't brave enough to say, I love you to each other. I want you guys to hear this clip. It's Richard Gadd who, and then Jamie Bell, the actor who plays Niall, and they're talking about their hopes for the show.
16: And I kept thinking, wouldn't it be interesting to do a sort of exploration of masculinity and how difficult a lot of men find it to emote and express their feeling?
17: You love me?
18: What?
17: Just answer the question.
18: Of course I do. You're my,
17: No. No caveats. Stick with the emotion.
18: Hopefully what the show can do is not point fingers directly at men, but people can go, I'm a bit like Niall and I'm also a bit like Ruben.
14: Ben, you wrote a novel called The Men Can't Be Saved, and you spent a lot of time thinking about the darker sides of masculinity. I'm just curious, as I was saying, like Half Man, incredibly difficult watch, but why is it worth spending time with?
19: Oh, I think that, you know, to back up for a second, like it's while it's absolutely a bracing watch, it's exciting and long overdue, I think, to see these kinds of narratives breaking through into the mainstream. Like we need... even if they're painful to watch, we need to see characters like Ruben on screen just to understand that these people exist, right? And so I think it's important in large measure because for the last 10 years, it feels to me like we've really, as a society, reckoned with the damage that men can do, whether that's electorally or politically, or whether that's in their own private lives, and whether it's looking at Me Too and the ramifications. And now it feels to me like there's also this other important step of like peeling back the layers and understanding what is it about the male psyche, not to generalize, but what is going on in there, right? Like what's that room that we've been maybe afraid to open, both out of a kind of empathy, but also out of necessity. And so I think a show like this, and particularly a character like Ruben, who is so toxic, but also so charismatic, he may be to some extent like hyperbolic in his depiction, but we all know Ruben type characters. It was part of what made me want to write my novel, was just interrogating what is it about these people where you can't look away and yet you're cringing the whole time.
14: So you're actually saying like there's something productive actually about the fact that we're spending so much time with the camera on a character like Ruben to get a little bit closer to that kind of character. Because I think you're right, we have been flinching a little bit from sort of that deeply depicting that kind of psyche. What do you think this show adds to the conversation about why certain men can't be saved?
19: Well, I mean, part of why I picked the title for my book, The Men Can't Be Saved, is it's not that I don't think, you know, men are redeemable or something like that. I think that sometimes there's a passivity, right? Like the men can't be saved is in the passive voice. But men can certainly save themselves. Like anyone can save themselves. And so if we wait for some solution to come down from on high, I don't see that working. But even Ruben, right? I mean, it's terrifying. The scenes with him remind me of Jurassic Park, where there's like the velociraptor stalking around the kitchen and you just know that it's going to emerge at some point. It's that level of violence. But I also think that we see moments where he is kind, where he is tender. And that complicates the picture, right? He's not just a villain.
14: Every time, I think that the description of Jurassic Park is exactly accurate. Like, you just know that there's going to come a moment in a scene where Ruben sets off, and you're like, I don't know when it's going to happen. I hate that I keep waiting for it, but also know that it's going to happen. Hannah, you're watching this show. How does a show like Half Man land for you?
20: It's a lot.
14: Yeah.
20: It felt like it lent in a little bit too much to trauma porn. You know, you can say like this show's coming around now, it's commenting on masculinity. I think it's not the first to do this. You know, we've had Taxi Driver as a film, we've had American Psycho, Fight Club, right? We've had these films of like toxic masculinity, toxic men. And I guess when I watch Half Man and I look at characters like Ruben, and as you said, Ben, very charismatic, I think, is this helping? Or is it just creating another character for people to idealize, right? Because people watch Fight Club and they completely miss the message from the book and from the film. And they have like Tyler Durden posters on their wall. So I think I could take away from this that as much as I think it's really well performed, I don't know what like I'm getting. All I can say is like my good faith thing is that the patriarchy is ruining men as well as women.
14: Mm-hmm. I mean, that has always been the case, but hopefully what you get is a text that sort of actually reveals that. And I think to your point, you know, the idea of like Taxi Driver or Fight Club, it's been what, 30 years since Fight Club? You know, like it's been some time since we've had a character that's this volatile yet this kind of watchable. In a review for Half Man, Jackson, Lucy Mangan said that the same way that adolescents should be required viewing in schools, Half Man should be watched anywhere that men gather. But in this current climate, like I'm curious about what you think about what Hannah just said, but the idea like people taking Ruben as some kind of aspirational figure.
15: I love that she mentioned those movies. I have a Letterboxd list, satirical movies that scary guys, the story is criticizing, misinterpret as saying they're cool, and Fight Club is right at the top there.
14: of course you have that list.
15: We got Whiplash, we got American Psycho, we got Joker, we got Taxi Driver, we got Wolf of Wall Street, we got a whole host of things. I mean, it's been so long since Fight Club, and like Chuck Palahniuk, who wrote the book, who is gay, had to make a sequel that specifically outlines this is a bad guy.
14: Or, hey, you know, you're not supposed to like this person. You're supposed
15: not
14: to want to be like
15: him. Supposed to like him. Yeah. Scott Pilgrim has a sequel in which I interviewed the author not too long ago, and he was saying that like I needed to write it because people don't get that it is supposed to satirize a specific type of guy. Him dating a high schooler is a bad thing, that I don't know if people are really understanding the satire here. I don't necessarily know if Half Man's going to fall into that point, just because I think it is so overt in its framing of both characters kind of being negative stereotypes or negative interpretations of what masculinity should be. Ruben is violent. He is muscular, but I don't think the story ever frames him as someone that you could ever really idolize. Things aren't really going his way at any point. But at the same time, one of the things I don't necessarily love about this is that it tries to investigate the difficulties of male friendship and intimacy being totally removed from that. There's another movie that came out, I think a year ago, called Close, which is about two boys and they are very close friends when they're very young, and then people start to call them gay, and then one of them divests from that friendship. I talked to the director, Lucas Don't, and he said that he wrote that book because of the difficulties that boys have in friendships. He never meant it to be a movie about gay children. He did not ever incorporate their sexuality. But I think that we are so antithetical to the idea of male intimacy that those are coded into all of those narratives of male friendship by like part and parcel. And in this film, I mean, this series rather, I don't necessarily think that they're really doing a great overt job of unpacking and investigating what is at the core of Ruben's violent nature, his inability to connect with his own intimacy. And I think that they are more heavily putting baggage on Niall's repressed sexuality. Mm. And I think that might be swinging a little bit in the other direction. So that's something that I don't necessarily think this is going to be interpreted as a rah-rah Ruben is great, but I'm not sure if it really gets to the root of what's going wrong in male friendships.
14: I'll say up front, I have not watched the screener, so I'm not ahead of the number of episodes that are out. I've only seen the three episodes that are out, and I'm having a stressful time, but also I'm curious about how that's going to unfold, because I do think there's something to that point. Like, there's something to this idea of like, okay, how, to what degree is this show going to go in terms of explaining how Ruben is like this versus just sort of giving you sort of, you know, the notion that Ruben doesn't need to be like this, and this anxiety about two men being close to one another is the thing to resolve. But Ben, let me give you the last word on Half Man here, this idea of Ruben being looked at as some kind of aspirational figure. What's your sense of that as you watch the show? I don't know if Ben can hear me, actually. I think we might have lost Ben, so I'm going to come back to Ben in just a moment. And in fact, let's just switch gears and start talking about The Bear, Hannah, because this brand new Capsule episode just came out. It's a prequel episode of The Bear, which was, to me, a surprise. But also, everyone else said, wow, we're getting brand new Bear content. And so tell me about your reaction to that prequel episode.
20: You know, I do love The Bear, and I do really enjoy when Eben and John get together. I think them as Mikey and Richie are so great. And I think when I was watching it, I thought to myself, they must have written some of this themselves, because there's just a natural, like that natural, like dialogue, like intimacy there that really feels like actual friendship. But I guess for me, it didn't feel completely necessary, and it had me asking more questions by the end of it. Because we know, certainly from watching The Bear, we know that Mikey committed suicide and he had issues. He had mental health. He was depressed and such and such. There was kind of a relationship there between Richie and Mikey where it was like, not, I wouldn't say codependent, but they were like close, close. Mm-hmm. And then when we watch this, as we see this sort of kind of mental switch of Mikey as the day progresses, and we just see how awful he is to Richie. Mm. I'm kind of like wondering why, if this happened years ago, why is Richie still this guy's friend? He said, and I think there's a similarity between, Mikey and Richie, Mikey and Ruben. But I think it's just this thing where I thought, like, this is just an exercise in, hey, we really want to do something fun together as actors. Let's do this. I don't think it adds anything to The Bear. I don't think it's necessary, except for maybe the last, like, 30 seconds where something happens, which I assume is going to be a tease for, like, the next season of The Bear, which actually was really upsetting to me.
14: Well, I was going to say, so, like, I should explain a little bit of the context. So, like, this is the episode is set before, it's kind of like a short film, it's kind of set before the first season of The Bear. So you've got Richie and Mikey. Mikey's, of course, Carmi's brother. And Carmi is not yet, you know, moved back home, but they take a little road trip to Gary, Indiana. And what we kind of get is this sort of close, intimate relationship between Mikey and Richie. But Jackson, when you consider the relationship between Richie and Mikey, these guys love each other. They're best friends. They have maybe a difficult time saying that to one another. Mm-hmm. How do you think that the relationship between those two echoes maybe what we saw in Half Man?
15: I think this gets a little bit to what I was hoping for from Half Man. And it does it in a way that I think is pushing a few people away, that it feels like there's a lot of extra runtime here and not a lot overtly happens. It's like an hour long. It could probably have been 30 minutes as they're just kind of, you know, driving around, listening to the radio, going to a bar, playing pickup basketball. Yeah. But I think that what it does show is the inability of Mikey, this character that we know is so plagued by trauma and self-hatred and inability to connect with others and himself, that he will eventually commit suicide. And what it does is it, through the course of this episode, shows how the only way he can really relate to his one friend is to, like, berate him, insult him, like, have this kind of performance of bravado. And then we get this reveal towards the end about this moment when he was so wounded by a situation he had with his family. He did not feel protected. He did not feel connected. He didn't feel safe in relating to somebody else. And that makes him lash out in this very terrible and hard to watch way. And there's also, I'm not a fire expert, but there's this repeated motif of this fire going on. It's like a brush fire or a wildfire. I'm taking my ignorance about fires to just say I interpret it as a bog fire, the kind of fire burns underneath the surface for years and years. I think that's kind of what's going on in Mikey. He's has this roiling fire in him that he cannot quench and he cannot understand, and he'll either push it down or lash out at others. Mm-hmm. And there's this moment in Half Man when Niall is about to, you know, finally have a gay relationship, and then he like walks it back and he's terrified, and the person he's gonna have a relationship with, he's like, your mom's a lesbian, why are you so afraid of what they'll say? And he's like, oh, it's more shameful when it's men, isn't it? Mm. And as was said before,
0: heartbreaking scene,
15: there is this issue with the patriarchy where everything that is seen as feminine is worse, and the thing as like a man deigning to do something that could be seen as feminine is horrible, but if a woman does it, well, like, she's already a woman, which is this assumed idea of masculinity being superior to femininity. Mm-hmm. And I think that that is related in this episode of Gary as well, because we are, you know, seeing these two men who have to act manly all of the time. Mm-hmm. And anytime the intimacy comes through is when the violence comes out as well.
0: I think we have Ben back. Do we have Ben back? Ben, do we have you back?
21: Yes. I'm so back.
0: Oh, we are so back. Okay, but
21: we're so back.
0: So let me ask you this question that's kind of maybe trying to connect these two characters, both Mikey and Ruben. Like, the through line between the two of them is that they have things that they want to say that they cannot say. And this is, you know, quite the recurring maybe trope, I think, of dealing with masculinity, of a kind of an emotional, an inability to sort of express the thing that you're carrying inside of you until eventually it kind of destroys you. On the one hand, I'm always interested in that portrayal because I do think you can get better or worse versions of that portrayal. On the other hand, how do we push men beyond this particular trap? Because it kind of, to me, it feels like we have spent a long time with this question without necessarily figuring out how to render it in a way that kind of resolves it. But I don't know. That could just be maybe just me. What do you think, Ben?
21: No, and you know, maybe it gets back a little bit to what I was saying about passive versus active. I don't know if we can push men to get there. I think that it's sort of on men to move in that direction on their own. And I think, you know, to go back to what you were saying, that was one of the most heartbreaking scenes of Half Man. I did have questions about it. I'm not sure that it's entirely successful in everything that it sets out to do, but there is something really powerful, I think, about seeing this tortured relationship between Niall and Ruben. And meanwhile, their moms are together, and it's not as if there's no repercussions. It's not as if there's no societal stain, but it doesn't have the same weight, right, that these two boys are carrying. And to me, you know, not to extrapolate necessarily, but I think that, you know, we've seen a lot of, just in my lifetime, right, I'm 41, we've seen a lot of growth and progress in terms of like LGBTQ acceptance and just like moving forward in terms of like how we think about society and how we think about relationships. Mm. And yet, in terms of like how men behave with other men, it doesn't feel always like it has carried over, right? Like they are, Niall's story feels like it could be, you know, in the year 2000, could be in the year 1950. Like there's something really tragically evergreen about it, I think. I also want to say, like, part of, you know, that the bear episode that we got, for me, one of the most powerful but also kind of heartbreaking scenes is the pickup basketball, right? Because that's one of those spaces where you can just show up to a court. I mean, it depends on the court, but you can just show up to a court and have a kind of immediate banter, immediate intimacy. Like you can become really tight with these guys over the course of just like a 10-minute game. But then what happens? It's over, right? Someone won, someone lost. You pack up, you leave, you never see these guys again. And so to me, just through the lens of like masculinity and what can potentially be some toxic strains in it, like how do we sustain those relationships, right? So you're not just like showing up on a court, being best buds and like trash talking in a fun way. And then you're just like disappeared from someone's life. And it's almost as if it didn't happen at all.
0: Right, like broad in the...
20: Isn't even the trash talking kind of like a toxic thing anyway, right? Because that totally. Scene for me, I was like... They're being awful to these kids who are half their age. It just seems so unnecessary and punching down as well. Sorry to butt in.
0: But, I mean, it's both. Like, I read that as exactly that, Hannah, but also at the same time, the only familiar way that they have for, like, basically hotwiring intimacy very quickly and sort of arriving at that place. And you see that and you go, is that really the only path you can get to like being like, hey, I like hanging out with you. I like spending this time with you. For folks who are just joining us, my name is Alamine Abdul-Mahmoud and this is Commotion. Hannah Flint is here and Jackson Weaver is here and Ben Perkert is here. We're talking about three new shows that tackle toxic masculinity. We've talked about Half Man. We've talked about The Bear. With the few minutes that we have, I want to talk about Lord of the Flies.
2: Who are you anyway?
3: If he stand out of the way, he'd happily hurt the next thing. And the next thing is me.
0: So that's a brand new adaptation of Lord of the Flies, which is now out. The UK got it in February. The US gets it now. Canada is going to get it in the fall. I'm a little bit sad that it's going to be a few months away, but it's going to be coming to CBC and CBC Gem. That show, by the way, is written by Jack Thorne, the same man who gave us Adolescence. Hannah, why is this such a powerful text right now, do you think?
20: Oh, I don't know. How democracy can fall and be taken over by authoritative despots. I mean,
0: sounds relevant.
20: Very relevant. Yeah. Sounds about now. I think certainly from Jack Thorne, who obviously, as you mentioned, did Adolescence. So there's a real interest in not just like one type of boy, but I guess like a broad range of boys, but also in this situation, they're all private school kids. And I think that's what I quite like about the text anyway, because, you know, the original book was a kind of a response to a book called The Coral Island, which was kind of like a kid's book that celebrated British colonialism. And so the writer was like, I just don't think that's very realistic. I don't think colonialism was a great thing that people came in and suddenly civilized everyone. So I think what it's the idea, this innate like savagery in us. And so having these boys who are all privately educated, mostly wealthy, it kind of shows, you know, instead of having this like working, you know, thing about Reuben, he's kind of more working class and like we expect this savagery from the working class because of the stereotypes that's been going on. But then having it, these kids who've had every bit of education to them, they're choir boys who become hunters, you know, they're killing each other. So I think like now it's kind of saying like the elite is actually dangerous.
0: Uh-huh. Well, I was going to say, Jackson, you have a complicated relationship with Lord of the Flies. Do you want to quickly tell us what that is?
15: Yeah, I mean, William Golding, he wrote this after being disenchanted by the Nazis in World War II, and he thought that we all have this horrible evil inside of us. And I think that so many adaptations have gone after this afterwards because it's so appetizing to extrapolate our like deepest meaning from the idea of childhood and children. Because we have so many films that, you know, tell black stories, tell stories about women, tell stories about gay people, queer people, etc. But those are told by those people. Yeah. Children are this incredibly appetizing thematic metaphor to use. And I think that what Lord of the Flies does maybe a little bit dangerously is it

0: And the inherent savagery in us that's like only tamped down by you know, government, et cetera, is I think a little bit pop psychology, but it is inherently appetizing to go back to these stories to look at, you know, how savage are we really? I've seen this adaptation. I love what it does. It kind of individualizes the kids a little bit more. And there's a lot more about friendship and masculinity. And oh my gosh, Piggy is adapted and he's the main character this time around.
1: First of all, Piggy has always been the main character. Let us not pretend that there's ever been a time when he was not. With the time that it's become clear to me that we have to go a little bit beyond our radio boundary. So like the radio show will end in about a minute and a half or so. And then after that, we'll keep talking. So the rest of this conversation will be available on our podcast and also on our YouTube channel for those folks who are listening on the radio. But Dax, I want to ask you really quickly, like there's something really enduring about Lord of the Flies. You know, I mean, it's been in so many different high school curriculums for a very long time. I had it in my grade 8 curriculum. Mm. That's when we read it, saw a play of it. What do you think is the thing that endures about the story that we keep sort of mining it over and over again?
0: I was kind of touching on this, but I think that unfortunately it's a misinterpretation of the real warnings that Lord of the Flies has, and that it is, like that quote I mentioned about the liberal leader, that's a direct quote from William Golding. He had an interview shortly after the book came out where he said that the first thing I saw in my mind's eye was this goodwill democratic liberal leader being hunted by the others who'd reverted to what possibly one could say men are, so that stood first in a sense, and the rest simply followed. He wanted to say, this is how governments break down, and this is like what the Nazis did, where we remove the stricture of sensibility. And I think that there is this implicit idea specifically in British colonialism that has to do with like we are actually savages in our heart of hearts. And yeah. I think that's what we return to, even though the story is really about children and individuals.
1: Okay, so let me just say goodbye to the folks who are listening on the radio right now. If you're listening on the radio, my name is Alamine Abdul-Mahmoud and this show is called Commotion. Jackson Weaver is a reporter and film critic at CBC's Entertainment Unit. Hannah Flint is a film critic and co-host of the podcast Fate to Black. And Ben Perkert is a poet and novelist. The book that we're talking about is called The Men Can't Be Saved. My name is Alamine. This is Commotion. 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
2: This is CBC News for Newfoundland and Labrador. I'm Sarah Blackmore. Good afternoon. We begin at the Dean Penny murder trial in Corner Brook, where Penny himself took the stand as a witness yesterday. The CBC's Alex Kennedy was there and has this report.
3: A packed courtroom watched Dean Penny step out of his normal seat and into the witness box. Penny appeared calm as he described his life in the fishery and the life he built with Jennifer Hillier Penny. He said they grew apart, but he never understood why. Penny told the court that all of his work was for her, and that her loss was a deep emotional burden. On the night of November 30th, 2016, Penny said he went to his home where Hillier Penny was staying to get duck decoys for a hunting trip. He testified that he left some decoys at the house, gave his daughter Dina a kiss goodnight, and left. Penny also spoke of the emotional and financial burden that came with the death of his mother. It was around that time that his friend, Vic, who was actually an undercover RCMP officer, offered him odd jobs for morale and financial support. Penny said that meant a lot to him, saying of Vic, quote, "I thought of him no different than any of my family." Penny's testimony will continue when court resumes late Friday morning. Alex Kennedy, CBC News, Corner Brook.
2: Dean Penny is back on the stand, and CBC News is there. We'll provide updates as we learn more. The Department of Forestry is once again warning the public about polar bear activity in some areas of the province. A news release says sightings have been reported around the Northern Peninsula, the northeast coast of the island, and southern Labrador. The department says sightings aren't uncommon, but the public should keep pets inside, be mindful of food sources that may attract the bears, including garbage, and under no circumstances to approach the animals. Well, doctors fear that a system that's meant to improve communication in healthcare may actually cause harm. The new province-wide digital health information system is called CoreCare, and it was launched almost 2 weeks ago. Government is confident it will ultimately make healthcare better, but is calling for patience in the meantime. Mark Quinn has the details.
4: We're worried that something is going to fall through the cracks, and that something is going to be a person.
5: The association that represents doctors is hearing complaints about the new system, CoreCare, from its members. Newfoundland and Labrador Medical Association President Dr. Cynthia Slade says physicians aren't getting some patients' diagnostic reports and some lab results have been delayed.
4: So there could be a delay in patients getting these reports and then patients getting treatment.

0: And if they're coming in with a time-sensitive condition, that could have, you know, in some cases, very serious or catastrophic consequences.
1: Dr. Richard Barter is the clinical chief of emergency medicine in St. John's. He's helped usher in core care, and he's certain it will improve communication between doctors, health facilities, and patients. But Barter says during this transition to the new system, patient care has been affected negatively.
2: There's no doubt about it. Our total numbers have been higher in the waiting room, patients staying longer, more left without being seen. And we don't like that.
1: CBC asked the province's health authority for an interview. It emailed a statement saying it's listening to the concerns of physicians and making adjustments to address them. Mark Quinn, CBC News, St. John's.
3: As the IOC mine in Labrador City faces scaled back production and layoffs, the provincial government says it's there to support the company and the many people it employs in the region. Production of iron ore concentrate and pellets at the Rio Tinto-owned operation is expected to drop by millions of tons this year. Energy Minister Lloyd Parrott says government is in regular communication with the company. He says a slowdown in operations is expected between now and August, but things should turn around.
4: And we have all the confidence in the world in them. It's unfortunate that they are cutting back right now in order to move things forward. But there's a whole lot of work happening in Labrador as we speak between Tacora, Kami, Tata, Iron Bear. There's a lot of different things happening, so we're very confident that they'll be fine.
3: Parrott says government plans to meet with the company again on May 19th. And finally, gas is down by almost 7 cents per liter today, and diesel has also dropped 10 cents per liter on the island and almost 13 cents per liter in Western Labrador. Furnace oil on the island is down nearly 9 cents per liter, and stove oil in Western Labrador and Churchill Falls is down by 12 cents. The Public Utilities Board's next pricing adjustment will come after midnight tonight. That's your news for this hour. Stay tuned. The Signal is next, live from Gander today. For Newfoundland and Labrador, I'm Sarah Blackmore.

0: It's Friday, May 8th. I'm Adam Walsh, and this is The Signal. We're coming to you live from Gander at the Quality Hotel. There's a gathering of municipalities here, and we're going to speak to folks from right across the province. It's our fifth time coming out to a Municipal Symposium. This year, Municipal Symposium 2026. Really coming out to these things because, like I mentioned, we get to meet folks from whether it's Northern Peninsula, Labrador, rural Newfoundland, urban parts of the province as well. You get to find out aspirations of towns, challenges for communities, and also you've got a bit of a look ahead as well for where they hope to go and what they hope to do. And you also hear a fair bit of community pride, if I'm going to be honest, because you're talking to people, even when they talk about challenges, everyone is just really proud of their communities in this province, which I, you know, I think we all know that. My anchor guest for today, Mayor Craig Scott from Torbay. So yeah, like I meet new people and then I run into people who I know anyways. How are you doing?
1: I'm doing excellent. How are you?
0: Good, good. You're my, I call it my anchor guest. So you'll meet me.
1: Well, I hope you'll drag it down.
0: You'll make repeat appearances through this show.
1: Yeah.
0: We are, in the best location right now,
1: yeah.
0: Right next to the buffet, because lunchtime is about to begin. No food out yet, but it's coming.
1: Yeah.
0: I'm looking at a sign next to us, celebrating 75 years of municipal progress, right? So 75 years of municipalities, Newfoundland and Labrador. And for yourself, you're the Urban Municipalities Director, right?
1: Yeah.
0: Yeah. Why is this organization important?
1: Why does it work?
0: Yeah, why is it important?
1: Oh, it's important because it gives us a forum and the ability to speak with one voice and to advocate on behalf of municipalities of all sizes. So if you're a small town without resources to be able to do that advocating on your own, MNL does that as a group for everybody.
0: Yeah.
1: So, you know, that's important to be able to have that voice. It's a loud voice and it's a respected voice within the province and around the country, actually, as far as FCM and working with our partners in the elected provinces. So it's an opportunity for even the smallest town to be able to have a big impact. So that's why it's important.
0: What's been occupying your thoughts this week here for municipal issues, whether it's your own in Torbay, there's one we can talk about a little bit later, but when you look at the province as a whole, if we're coming into this?
1: I think that we're just on the heels of the recent provincial budget. That certainly impacts us as a group, as a whole. And, you know, there was some changes in the budget in terms of some of the funding that we get. And our president and staff and everybody else is working on that, working with some towns to be able to communicate our concerns to the government and hopefully be able to sit down with them and go through that and get the changes that we require. So, you know, it's a process.
0: Yeah.
1: And you need to go through it and you have to have that respectful dialogue with the province and with our municipalities and be able to come to some solutions.
0: So after this today, Minister of Municipal and Community Affairs, Chris Tibbs, is supposed to speak to folks. What are you hoping from the dialogue there? What are you hoping to hear? Because I mean, he's been in the media already this week saying, talking about the great relationships with the municipalities and all of this stuff, but there is daylight when it comes to infrastructure and some of the, like you said, through the budget with MNL and municipalities compared to the provincial government and the Department for Infrastructure. What are you hoping to hear from him?
1: Well, I expect to hear from the minister the recognition of the hard work that everybody puts in to represent the communities. Also recognize that we do have some gaps in the funding formulas and the funding programs that were announced in the budget. And that hopefully he's going to be an advocate for us at the cabinet table and within the government to be able to bring our concerns forward and hopefully try and get some changes that we're looking for.
0: Yeah, because I guess to go from government to government, you'll have different perspectives, different budgets, every year anyways, budget to budget. And then when you have a change in government, new folks you're communicating with, there can always be gaps. But it's like you said, it's about kind of talking, figuring out a way forward, and making sure everyone's kind of heard through this process, eh?
1: Right. So I think there were some surprises in the budget that we weren't expecting.
0: Yeah.
1: And
0: what was the biggest surprise for you?
1: Well, it was our town and the other 15 towns getting dropped from the multi-year capital works program.
0: Yeah.
1: That's something that's really important to us. It allows us to plan long-term for our town and for the towns that were included in that program. It was a surprise that we were dropped from there. And I think that that's something that we're going to be advocating for, and find out what the new what the plan is going forward. How are we going to be able to address our infrastructure needs when we can only apply yearly for infrastructure projects? So I think that that's a big concern for me.
0: And so you weren't consulted on this, eh? Like, there was no like, hey, we're changing this, we're taking a look at it. Like, it was a surprise to you.
1: We weren't. I mean, for the last year or so, we've been working, our M&L has been advocating for changes to the multi-year capital works program, because there were some things in it that we didn't feel were working correctly. Sometimes projects were taking too long to do, you know, but it was a, in essence, the program was good because it provided us with a funding amount over a number of years that we were able to plan with. And now we're kind of in a limbo, wondering what it is that we're going to do.
0: So then what's the message here for the provincial government for communication on what you're hoping for from them? If plans are changing, yeah, when you want to be involved with them and you don't hear about it and a budget comes out and you're surprised, that seems like there's a gap in communication.
1: Right, and yeah, I was surprised by that. I think that we've been advocating for a long time to work with the government in a partnership.
0: Yep.
1: So a seat at the table when they're making decisions about us, to include us in that conversation. Yep. And I think that, you know, it's a new government. I give them the benefit of the doubt, because they're, it's a new relationship when you become the government as opposed to opposition. And I think that when we have these gaps, I guess, in communication that we feel are happening, it sometimes it does result in decision that we don't like. We're used to not always getting what we want.
0: Yeah.
1: Nobody gets what they want. Everybody. We realize, or I realize, that the province is in a fiscal
0: situation. Yeah, there you go.
1: You know, that's not optimal. But we are too. So I think that we'll work through those things. I know that our executive and our staff and our M&L board, like, we're going to put forward proposals and open that dialogue and talk to the government, because that's the only way that you can do it, right? And it's no good jumping up and down and stepping your feet. You got to be able to sit down with people respectfully and have those conversations and be able to figure that out, you know? So,
0: all right, Mayor Scott, I'm going to bring in a couple other people to talk to. Just don't go far, because I'm going to grab you, because I do want to talk about wildfires just a couple days ago near your community. And there's some more points to kind of touch at. And also, if anything kind of pops up from the other conversations I'm having through the show.
1: You might need some help figuring out the right questions to ask.
0: Right? I like having someone to help me. So just let me know.
1: All right. Yeah.
0: All right, sir.
1: Okay.
0: So yeah, just if you're just there, that'd be perfect. We'll bring someone else into the conversation now. Come on over. You know, when we talk about wildfires, when we talk about communities, yesterday marked 1 year since the fire in Adams Cove that destroyed 12 homes. It was the start of the most devastating wildfire season in Newfoundland and Labrador that we've seen. So this has culminated with 200 homes and a school being lost, people being displaced for weeks. So we have a councillor here from Small Point, Brockhope, Blackhead, Adams Cove. Councillor, can you introduce yourself for me, please? How are you doing?
2: I'm good, thank you. How are you?
0: Good, good.
2: So my name is Annalie Pudam-Sproul. I'm 19 years old, and I'm the newest town councillor for the town of Small Point, Brockhope, Blackhead, Adams Cove.
0: My question for you is, a year later, and for someone who's new to council, so congratulations, by the way.
2: Thank you so much.
0: What's it like for you on council right now in the conversation?
2: So, thank you for that question. It's a great question. I find that right now, even though it's a year later, we are still in the, what I would like to call, the beginning stages of recovery. It's still a lot about what to do, how to do it, who do we talk to about these problems. And it's not only about the physical and like rebuilding and the financial aspect, it's also the people. It's about how the people are handling things. It's about how the community together is dealing with things mentally, physically, and just the general everyday life aspect.
0: Council, I'm going to hit pause for 1 minute because there's a little bit of a technical blip that I'm hearing about. So what we'll do is I'll throw two. Oh, we'll keep going. All right. No, apparently everything's fine. The last time I saw you, you were not a counselor.
2: I was not a counselor.
0: Talk to us about that last encounter. So I saw you, your mom, you're volunteering. Tell us about what you're doing.
2: So the last time we had spoken, we were volunteering every single day at the Evacuation Center at Carbonear Academy. I was doing my summer semester at Tenino University. I was still a full-time student. I still am a full-time student. But at that time, municipal politics was not even really a thought in my head. Politics was more something I did on my spare time with, like, Youth Parliament or for Forum for Young Canadians, Equal Voice Campaign, stuff like that. But it was after that and the process of speaking to the people, hearing what they needed to say, and just kind of being that voice for some people, and just the communications that were happening, the bonds that were made, that really encouraged me and inspired me to pursue this going forward, especially with that upcoming election that was pushed back because of the recovery process.
0: What's it like trying to hit? So you have everything's focused on recovery, but then for a community, there's so much else that needs to be focused on. As a counselor, what's it like with all the other really important stuff that needs to be done while you're still in this recovery mode still and just trying to heal as a community?
2: That's a really great question. I find a lot of times we do focus solely on recovery, and while recovery is extremely important, I can't express that enough. Recovery is it's an umbrella term for many different things. Recovery isn't just, again, physical structures or the financial loss or gain. It's about the people, again, how things are being handled by the people, how mental health is impacted, how physical health is impacted, and just how this fire has impacted general everyday life and the quality of life. So one thing I always try and stress to council and to my other people in the municipalities and municipality events is the fact that when you think about recovery, you need to also talk about what was an outstanding problem before the fire, what was exacerbated because of the fire, and what's left with after the fire. So now it's a lot of, I'm going to say backdated work, where it's like you need to realize things that might have been outdated, policies that need to be updated, programs, procedures that might not have been working before. What's the feedback? How do we get it to work? And how do we implement actually doing that?
0: Okay. Thank you for your time on this.
2: I appreciate
0: seeing you again, especially now that you're a counselor. I liked it last time too, but this is great. So congratulations again. And
2: Thank you. Good
0: to see you, and say hi to your mom.
2: Come on in.
0: Yes, come on in.
1: So she's been one of our youth members for the last number of years, the committee that I chair with in the LRU community. And isn't it wonderful to listen to her speak and how much she knows about council already after only being elected a few months ago, and that you're right in there, right? And you know what, it's awesome. I'm so proud of you. It's excellent.
2: Thank you so much. I really appreciate that.
0: Thank you very much for that, Mayor Scott. Yeah, and so thank you very much.
2: Thank you.
0: And I shall see you, we'll have the next one of these, I guess.
2: These.
0: All right, Councillor, see you later. And it is so true, you know, you get newer, younger counselors in, and younger counselors in, and you know, you just watch them kind of learn the ropes, you watch them learn for what they're, about their communities. And Mayor Scott, I just want to ask you one extra question. You work with a lot of youth, right? For when you mentioned it, like your thoughts around just how great it is. We're a top heavy province age wise. What's it, you know, like, how many, what's the infusion like for younger folks coming in?
1: These people are our future. We just had a session and it talked about the voting from the last election. The number of people from 18 to 25 was less than 1% that voted. And from the 25 to 35 up to 45 range, all of those ages together didn't add up to 25%. Like, that is a problem. So every time I see these young people come to conference and come to symposium, and we have our youth council meeting like we do, it's very encouraging that we get so much participation. And the people that we are bringing in here to do it are awesome. And when they run for election and they're hitting the ground running, it has to be a breath of fresh air for your council when you bring new people in like that, and immediately they're able to have an impact. It's awesome. I love it.
0: Thank you. You're doing great anchor guest duty, Mayor Scott. Thank you so much. I want to take a trip to the Northern Peninsula now, because when we come to these types of things at a municipal symposium, it's nice to take a tour around the province. In this case, Mayor Dale Colburn, Mayor of St. Lunaire Griquet. I was talking to you earlier about crab.
3: The best food in the province.
0: And I could talk to you probably for the rest of the show about it, but I'm curious, what's the latest for your community? Because, like, from what I've heard lately, it's everything from potholes to icebergs sailing by to moose and seals and polar bears.
3: The one thing we have most of, though, is potholes.
0: Potholes. All right. So yes. If you want to have a tour of potholes, St. Leonard Cricket and the road up.
3: The entire Northern Peninsula.
0: Yeah. So what does that say to you about things if you've got so many potholes?
3: It tells me that somebody's got to come in eventually and do paving.
0: Yeah.
3: At the end of our road is Lancer Meadows, and in Lancer Meadows we have anywhere from 40 to 50,000 visitors a year. They're not returning visitors.
0: Right.
3: Because of the roads.
0: Right. What's the population of St. Lunaire Cricket, roughly?
3: It's about 600. The last census was 610, I think.
0: So 600 and change, you get how many thousands of visitors to Lancer Meadows?
3: A lot.
0: A lot.
3: Probably anywhere from 35 to 50.
0: So what would, besides for fixing the potholes, what else would you like to see for the Northern Peninsula? Because in previous years, with folks here, I've talked about transit efforts, I've talked about growing community efforts. One theme that always runs through these meetups, it's the fact that we are an aging province.
3: Yep.
0: Even though, I just spoke to Councillor Poudin Sproul there, who's 18 years old, Conception Bay North. But we don't have a whole lot of that now.
3: No.
0: So I'm just wondering your thoughts from the Northern Pen on all that.
3: We have a school in St. Anthony. The children are all bused up there, which is, we had one in our town, and I enjoyed the fact that we had a school in our town, and I really did object to it leaving. However, now we're fine with the children going to St. Anthony. But we need something done with our roads. Mm-hmm. Definitely, it's a problem.
0: Yeah. What? And is there any timeline on it?
3: We've been waiting 20 years.
0: Okay, so you've been waiting 20 years.
3: So we can't blame it on the PCs or the Liberals because they were both in and nothing got done with the roads.
0: Yeah.
3: So now we need our roads done.
0: So you've got some even blame to go around. So like what?
3: Coal patching. It's too late for coal patching on our roads.
0: So like if something takes 20 years, like what does that say to you about priorities or being heard and that kind of thing?
3: I kind of understand it. There's the Avalon, and I mean, they have many, many, many more people, but we still matter as well.
0: Yeah.
3: That part of the province and people from the Avalon should be coming to visit us, and they do.
0: Yeah.
3: Because people are now more into visiting in their own area, and it's nice to see them.
0: Yeah.
3: However, please come and do our roads.
0: All right, so here, that's the request from St. Lunaire and Cricket in the Northern Pen. You were also at the Indigenous meetup this week here?
3: We did.
0: How was that?
3: It was awesome.
0: Yeah, tell me about it. For what
3: this
0: you,
3: is
0: you can
3: probably
0: share.
3: Our seventh or eighth Indigenous meetup. It's catching on. It's growing. There's a large Indigenous population in our province. They need to be recognized. They need to be heard.
0: Yeah.
3: Instead of squashed.
0: Yeah. And that's just when I hear a meetup, I'm wondering how it works. And it just really boils down to that, right? Like hearing folks, having that truth and reconciliation lens around things, and talking together and listening.
3: Yes, and we have discussions about how we'd like to see it going forward, how it's been in the past, and we just need to move on now and make it better.
0: Okay. Anything else before I let you go? We started with crab. One other thing. So what, like, I know this, but what's the best for crab, what's the best way to have it?
3: Steamed, absolutely.
0: Steamed, yeah, and also like live and whole, like for cooking?
3: Yeah, absolutely whole. Don't buy crab legs.
0: Why is whole so much better?
3: Because they taste better.
0: I mean, it is really that simple.
3: Yes, it is.
0: Nice to meet you. Nice
3: we
0: to
3: have
0: see
3: fabulous
0: you.
3: Restaurants on the Northern Peninsula. Any of them will cook crab for you.
0: Oh, there you go. All right, so messages like, come visit. The crab is great. And you got a message on fixing potholes.
3: Yeah.
0: Miracle, thank you so
3: forgive
0: much.
3: Forgive us for our roads.
0: Right, thank you. I appreciate the chat today. Thank you so much. All right, see you now.
3: Good?
0: Yeah, that was great. Thank you. We'll bring Mayor Scott back into this. One, then two.
1: Okay.
0: So my anchor guest, Mayor Scott, we're talking about crab briefly there. Are you a crab person or are you a lobster person?
1: Both? Yeah.
0: Okay. Excellent.
1: I'll never turn down any one.
0: Have you had your feet of crab yet this year?
1: No, I have not.
0: Okay. I had mine already. It was fantastic.
1: Oh, okay.
0: All right. Quick hit on that one. My anchor guest, yep. Mayor Scott from Torbay there. We'll bring in our next guest. We just talked about like the Indigenous meetup. We mentioned truth and reconciliation. I wanted to bring you now to a partnership concept that overlooks the ocean, I think. And I've got Peter Chater here from Northern Arm. How you doing?
4: I'm doing good, Adam. Thanks very much for having me today.
0: All right, so that was a very poor intro.
4: Yeah.
0: Paint the picture of this project and why it matters so much and how fantastic it is.
4: Yeah, so in consultation with the Halibut Nation, we've got a absolute beautiful, prestigious piece of property in the center of Northern Arm, located on the water's edge of the Exploits Bay, that we want to develop for our community as a beautiful, quiet area where people can go, look at the ducks, see the whales in the ocean. Beautiful sun rises in the morning. We're going to have benches, some placards there. We got a vision, but we're going to do it through consultation with the people, the residents of Northern Arm, and the town obviously is going to put a lot of time and effort into this. This is a concept that we feel, with all the things happening around reconciliation and everything in our province. The statues are in Botwood, which people go to see. We got Wigwam Point is going to be developed. We just felt that it was time for us to make this little trio of towns a place to come and see and be tourists to our towns also. So it's an absolutely beautiful setting, a little stream running through it. We go there now and, you know, it's just gorgeous. So I can only imagine what our concept might be when we're finished.
0: In my intro to the show today, when I started talking, I mentioned how I love meeting people from across the province when I come to these symposiums. And I said how you always can tell there's a big dose of community pride.
4: Absolutely.
0: You know, I'm hearing that from you now, obviously.
4: Absolutely.
0: What was the nudge to get you folks into saying, hey, no, we're going to do this. We want to do this plan. This is important.
4: Well, I think because it's something that we can do that involves everybody in the town.
0: Yeah.
4: Everybody can visit this place. It's like a healing place. It's somewhere where it's quiet, nestled right in the middle of our community. If you're walking in the evening time and you want to take a little break, sit by the water's edge and just enjoy the scenic view. It's healing. It's just so breathtaking. I really do believe that the people will enjoy this. It's close to our playground, so if you take the kids for a little, let them go on the swinging, you just want to go down on the water's edge and just take in the beautiful sights. It's something that I think that our town will appreciate, and we're looking forward to this development in consultation with the Halibut Nation.
0: Yeah. And, sir, what are you doing for the rest of today now? What's on your
4: itinerary? We're busy here at the symposium here,
0: Gander.
4: It's jam-packed. We're having a lot of fun here.
0: Yeah.
4: So we're learning a lot. This is why we come to these symposiums. Yeah. My deputy mayor, Bob Hannaford, is with me here, and we're enjoying it. It's learning, and we're bringing back all the information to help our community grow. And obviously, this interview that we're having now is helping us grow our community very much so.
0: Sir, thank you so much for your time on this. Nice to meet you.
4: Yeah, appreciate it. Yeah, good. We're excited about this project.
0: And we're just waiting for the buffet to break out now any minute. We're set right next to it.
4: Yeah,
0: thanks
4: right
0: for the chat. All right, see you now. All right, we're gonna bring in someone who's been on the show a few times now, the mayor of Dover, Tony Keats. How you doing?
5: I'm doing good. So I feel like the old guy now.
0: Yeah, I mean, you've done what Mayor Scott's doing. You've been an anchor guest
5: I've been
0: before,
5: there.
0: Right?
5: Been
0: you've
5: there.
0: Been there. He's doing pretty good.
5: Is he doing as good as I did, though?
0: I can't really comment on it. It would be awkward seeing you're both here in front of me.
5: Yeah, seeing you standing in front of us.
0: So why should I come to Dover? You sent me a note a little while ago.
5: Sure.
0: Like, bring this show to Dover. I want to.
5: Yeah.
0: The summer, but. What are we going to talk about?
5: Oh, everything.
0: Yeah.
5: Everything. The tourism, you know, the tourism potential, the tourism, that the amount of tourism we have there, the industry that we have there. Comfort of people is the big thing, right?
0: Rolling in, talking to folks, being like, hey, talk to me about your town, talk to me about the outlook, the future, where you see things going, challenges, but also maybe brag a bit too.
5: Exactly. And it's not only about the town now, it's like we're doing a lot of joint stuff, right? So from Gamble to Indian Bay, we're doing a lot of stuff together, and we're putting that me attitude aside, and it's really like a we attitude now, and we want to get stuff done, right?
0: So then that brings me to, I was looking this morning through some old CBC stuff.
5: Yeah, yeah.
0: 2017, the Harris Center, it's been shuttered by Memorial University, but they did exist and they used to put out reports.
5: Yeah.
0: And one of the reports talked about demographics, and they had this thing that said, well, by 2036, in 20 years, we're going to be in trouble with towns disappearing and shrinking and all that. Now, I think folks know about, obviously, the demographic situation of an aging province of Newfoundland and Labrador. But it is 2026 right now. We are 10 years out from that.
5: Yeah.
0: You were interviewed in this piece. What, like, update me on how you're feeling about it. You talked about the we approach. Is that the nugget there, or what else is there?
5: It's pretty much the nugget. Yeah. You know, and that's why we've come together.
0: Yeah.
5: Is because of you know, we are losing population.
0: Mm-hmm.
5: It's very understandable sometimes why we lose the population, because, you know, people are getting older. Their demographics is changing.
0: Yeah. Yeah.
5: You know, since the last census and mm-hmm. the census that we, you know, we had last, mm-hmm. we lost something like 62 people. I think it was like 12% of the population.
0: Right.
5: So, you know, when a house comes on the market now in Dover, or even in the area now, it's not up for. You know,
0: right.
5: We got a lot of these people coming back. They want to move back, right?
0: Yeah.
5: So then we got to try to cater to a changing demographic, right? Our systems are Cadillac systems because they put it in years ago. Now we got to try to maintain those systems with the same dollar value that we get from the residents, right? And going out there and asking the residents for more money is a laboring intensive thing to do, right? And you can do all the cost cutting you can, because I've always said to our residents is there's only two places in a budget that you can get money,
0: mm-hmm.
5: and that's you raise taxes,
0: mm-hmm.
5: right? Or you got to cut somewhere.
0: Yeah.
5: Right?
0: Yeah. Raise taxes.
5: And you can't cut somewhere. No more sometimes.
0: Or you hopefully maybe there's a pot of funding somewhere out
5: exactly.
0: there, which is federal, provincial, or whatever.
5: Yeah.
0: But there's only so many ways to do it.
5: Exactly, buddy. Exactly.
0: Right.
5: Yeah.
0: Fine. Parting thought from you today, other than the fact that we're trying to arrange us to come out now this summer. But any final thought before I let you go?
5: Yeah, no. I just tell the people, you know, get involved.
0: Yeah.
5: Get involved in your communities. You know, when you look in small communities, sometimes you're searching for those volunteers to get in and help us.
0: Mm-hmm.
5: And that's a big thing in rural Newfoundland now is making sure people, you know, get involved in your community and get involved in the system. Because in the last election, I must say, Adams, we had 16 people run for 6 seats because the mayor chair was acclaimed.
0: Yeah, that's
5: you know, that's
0: very
5: healthy. That's excellent,
0: yeah.
5: right? And you make sure that, you know, you get out there and you support those who want to run, right?
0: Yeah. Ricky, it's good to see you. I'll
5: you
0: see
5: too.
0: You in the summer.
5: You
0: Thank
5: too.
0: You very much
5: I
0: for
5: will.
0: This.
5: I'll keep you up to that.
0: All right. Yes, yeah. No, we're going to do it. Unless,
5: right.
0: And if we can't do it in July, we're doing it in August.
5: All right. Thanks,
0: Adam.
5: All
0: right, Adam. Sir. See you, Doc. We're going to go to a song break. I believe we've got some Kelly Loader loaded up with Fearless. We'll be back in 4.

0: 2026 in Gander. You know, we're meeting folks, we're talking to people from right across the province about municipal issues. This is the Signal. I'm Adam Walsh. We're meeting folks right across the province here today, live, right next to the buffet in Gander. It's quite the time. Mayor Craig Scott is my anchor guest. When is lunch coming, anyways?
1: I suspect it's going to be soon. The more you see people gathering around.
0: We are reaching a fever pitch here today. So, look, you're my anchor guest. I had a few guests on that talked about tourism, a few other points, and you had some thoughts. I was just curious about it.
1: Yeah, so what Peter and Tony were talking about is using your natural assets in your town to create spaces where people want to come and see. And we've been doing that in the town of Torbay with our trail network and our beach and our monuments and things that we do down there. But it's so important for municipalities all across the province. Newfoundland is a destination for people on the mainland. What we have and take for granted sometimes, we don't realize it's such an attraction for people coming here from different parts of the world or different parts of the country. And it is something worth developing and understanding in your town. What are your natural assets and how to develop them?
0: Well, one of the things that stood out to me from what Mayor Colburn was saying from St. Lunaire and Brickett, too, about the pothole issue, and she was mentioning how, we'll get 40,000 people come up to Lansing Meadows in the course of a summer, but they're not, finally they're not repeat visitors and because of this, and maybe you only go to Lansing Meadows once in your life, but also if she's hearing from folks saying, no, it's also conditions and that kind of a thing, it would be nice to have folks repeat visit and do that kind of a thing as well when we think about tourism.
1: Yeah, and it is, and I think that the natural assets in conjunction with the infrastructure to get there is so important, right? So, which is brings us back to the discussion around the budget, the infrastructure problem.
0: It's all connected.
1: I know it's all connected, but
0: we're not doing the string thing with it is all connected.
1: Right. So you can have the most amazing attraction.
0: Yeah.
1: But if people are going to beat the car up to get there and the word is going to be out, there's all kinds of groups on Facebook about potholes and everything else. It's really difficult to try and promote your region or your community when it's so difficult to keep that infrastructure up. Yeah. And a lot of that is the municipal infrastructure, some of this provincial infrastructure, and I understand that you're working on it, but there's never going to be, I guess, enough money to fix it all at the same time. So we just need to have a plan.
0: There you go. I'll bring someone else into this conversation now. We're going to bring Rudy Norman in, because part of this conversation today, when we talk about municipalities, I've talked about demographics, and it's been a bit of that road ahead look on things, because it's, when you're in a community, it's important to think of, how are we doing now, but how are we going to be next year, the year after, 10 years down the road? So you had a discussion on this, did you not?
2: Yeah, so I lead a program with MNL called Tomorrow's Towns.
0: There you go.
2: And Tomorrow's Towns is all about the sustainability of our municipalities in the province. One of the sobering statistics that I always like bringing up is 75% of the municipalities in Newfoundland and Labrador have less than 1,000 residents.
0: 75% of municipalities in Newfoundland and Labrador have less than 1,000 residents.
2: Less than 1,000 residents.
0: So how many?
2: So we represent 274 municipalities.
0: All right, so the math is out there for people to hear.
2: Exactly. And 50%, probably even more so, 50% have less than 5. Right? So half of the incorporated municipalities that we represent as an organization have less than 500 residents.
0: Right.
2: So when you look at that, you have to ask yourself, what is the sustainability of some of those communities?
0: Yeah.
2: And we base our program on the United Nations Sustainable Development Goals.
0: Okay.
2: And we look at 8 of those goals in particular. And we've broken it down into 5 different key streams.
0: All right. Hit me with them.
2: Which are heritage and arts.
0: Yep.
2: Healthy, something we call healthy built environment, food security, environmental stewardship, and climate action.
0: Right.
2: So those are the areas that the program focuses on. And we go into a municipality and we say, what are you doing to further these causes in your town? And we look at other partners and organizations in the province that we have formed excellent relationships with over the years. And we've gone to them and said, what can you offer some of these municipalities? Because if you've got 500 residents, Adam, you've got probably a one staff person or maybe even a part-time staff person in a lot of cases. And you just don't have the capacity to be working on some of these key initiatives. And so we're hoping to free up some of that capacity. And we've been doing excellent work over the last several months with so many different towns and really shifting the mindset to one of sustainability and getting them thinking, where will your town be in 10 years? Where will your town be in 20 years? What are you doing about it? And focusing on these key areas and things and projects that will further the cause and help that move that forward.
0: So I'm just looking at your title, Tomorrow's Towns Program Coordinator.
2: Yes.
0: I also know you're the mayor of Burlington.
2: I don't tell many people that.
0: With your mayor hat, everything you just said, game out things for your community. What are your thoughts of how this could, like, these things could land with your community and the look ahead?
2: Yeah, so I mean, I was mayor of Burlington before I became head of this program. And that's where it was really born out of, you know, being the mayor of a small town. We're about 310 people if everybody's home. And you know, looking at the demographics and looking at the future of that town, I mean, I've done it many times, you know, and asked myself that exact question. Where is Burlington going to be in 10 years?
0: Yeah.
2: Here's, you know, X number of people that I know. The reality is they're not going to be here.
0: Yeah.
2: You know, how many children were born in the last 10 years, you know?
0: Yeah.
2: So these are all real hard questions that we have to look at. And as a council, when I became mayor, one of the first things was we sat down and said, where will we be? What are we doing about it? And we need to make sure that we're putting things in place so that we are a sustainable community, investing in infrastructure, investing in tourism, investing in things that are going to make people want to come back to Burlington or come to Burlington to live. We're on the Bay Peninsula right now, and so we're in the middle of a big economic boom in the next few years.
0: Lots of mining.
2: Absolutely.
0: Yeah.
2: And so we're looking at that and saying, you know what? We're 20 minutes from that mine, or a half hour or so from that mine. We're a perfect location. If you don't want to live in a larger town like Bay Vert, come to Burlington.
0: Yeah.
2: You know, with the ups and downs of the mining industry, you know, you don't have to spend $300,000 on a house. Come to Burlington and spend $50,000 on a house.
0: $50,000?
2: Yeah. Or, you know,
0: there you go.
2: You know, I'm not.
0: Roughly.
2: Roughly.
0: Broad
2: I'm
0: strokes.
2: Not holding anybody to that.
0: No.
2: But you know what I'm saying?
0: But yes. Yeah. The point.
2: Much cheaper.
0: Way cheaper.
2: And you know, building us up as that almost like a bedroom community.
0: Yeah.
2: And being sustainable that way. So that's one area that we're looking at. So you know, there's lots of opportunities, but you got to think outside the box.
0: Yeah.
2: And we're doing that as a municipality, and I'm happy that MNL has afforded this, seen that vision and afforded this opportunity to help other towns in the province do the same.
0: Rudy Norman, Mayor Norman, thank you so much. So
2: thank
0: I said your name twice for both hats, right? One for the MNL hat, one for the mayor hat.
2: Absolutely.
0: Nice meeting you. This is great. I really appreciate this conversation.
2: Thank you
0: See you, sir. Thank you. You know, Mayor Scott, my anchor guest for today, where's Torbay going to be in 10 years?
1: We're going to be in good place.
0: Yeah.
1: We got a great council. We got an awesome population in our town. We got plans to develop new water supply. Once that stuff comes in place, we're going to be able to be sustainable. We'll grow and we'll do the things. What I find interesting, what Rudy was saying about the Tomorrow Towns program, and all your guests that you've had on, varying areas of the province and stuff, and different ages. is the passion people have for their communities.
0: Every year I enjoy this here, right? Hearing from folks across the province who have so much community pride and so much passion, and there's a lot of hard work that needs to be done, but I these are important conversations to have so people can hear the different perspectives that are out there.
1: And in the varying ages of the guests, from people who have been on council 40 years to...
0: 3 years up until...
1: First year. So that's very promising for us when we're going forward to make sure...
0: And, breaking news, the fruit trays have hit the buffet, so... speaking of age differences, we're going to go from... I'm not sure how old you are, Mayor Scott, but I think you're older than the next two guests, but you're not a youth delegate anymore, though.
3: No, but I'm still the...
0: Youth at Heart?
3: The youth chair.
0: The youth chair and the youth...
4: For now.
0: The youth at Heart delegate.
3: Absolutely.
0: Councillor Cadogan, how are you doing?
4: I'm great. How are you, Adam?
0: Good. So St. John's councillor, is your first one of these?
4: It's my first one as a councillor.
0: As a councillor, that's right, because
4: yes.
0: You went to one before.
4: I did, yes.
0: What's the difference?
4: The difference is I understand everything a lot better now.
0: Okay, that's good.
4: Yeah.
0: Yeah, so what have you been doing?
4: I've been attending all the sessions, been networking with councillors from across the province, taking it all in, learning. It's been excellent so far.
0: Excellent. And you've got a colleague here with you. I'll get you to introduce yourself.
4: I do.
0: How are you doing?
5: Hello, my name is Tracy Penny, and I am a first-time councillor from Gambo.
0: Excellent. It's nice to have Gambo representation on the show. Why did you want to get into municipal politics?
5: I've been obsessed with politics ever since I took a Canadian history course in grade 9.
0: Nice.
5: So the idea of democracy has always been interesting. I had to try a few times, but determination came through in the end, and now I'm basically sitting at the table where I wanted to be, and it's awesome to help facilitate change.
0: So, facilitate change. What change needs facilitating in Gambo?
5: It was in Gambo when we did a parade.
0: Yeah.
5: And that was really awesome to be there and speak on that. And so now I feel like being at this level, being boots on the ground, so to speak, makes it a lot easier to help push that change forward.
0: Yeah.
5: Christianity, there's a lot of that sometimes that can not work in the most positive way, but it should and it can. And so it's really nice to collaborate and just kind of meet people where they are and move forward as a province and as a community and a people, and it's wonderful.
0: One of the questions I've been asking, I just asked Mayor Scott this as well, where do you see Gambo in 10 years?
5: I see Gambo going above and beyond. The momentum is really steep right now, honestly. It wasn't for the last decade. We've had some rougher years with empty seats, lack of interest, and now it really seems to be changing momentum. I believe in us. I think that we're going in the right direction, and it's going to be really good.
0: Thank you for that. Nice to meet you. Last question, Councillor Cadd again. St. John's in 10 years. Where do you see it going? What do you see? What do you see building as you move forward with your municipal career?
4: Yeah. I'm with Tracy. I think we're heading in a right direction, and I'm really proud to represent the city of St. John's and all the great work that we're doing. But, there's always room to improve. And looking at those areas and finding sustainable ways to make change, that's well within our reach and our resources and all of that. And I'm really looking to continue growing our city as somebody who wants to live there for a very, very long time. That's really what I'm looking for and pushing for.
0: Thank you for stopping by. It's always good to see you.
4: Thank you.
0: You're back on the show. Nice being here. Thank you so much. Thank you, councilors.
4: Thank you.
0: See you later. We've got this. We're gonna roll through a couple people here because we're getting a little chinched here towards the end of the show. Come on in. I heard one of the other things through this. So we started earlier on the show. We talked about wildfires from last year, devastating wildfires. It makes me think about climate change. And when we talk about climate change, and we've heard it already a few times as well in the show, I've got someone here to talk about who's doing work around climate change with MNL. I'll get you to introduce yourself, and we'll dip into it.
6: Right, I'm Saf Saidi. I'm one of the regional adaptation coordinators under the project Climate Ready NL. Climate Ready NL is a four-sector, most active sector-representing organization by MNL, PMA, SAM, and NLAFS.
0: So, Saif, why did you want to get involved with this kind of work?
6: I'm an environmental scientist.
0: Oh, well, there you go. I mean, where else are you going to go for work?
6: That's right. I'm an environmental scientist from Grenfell Campus Memorial University, and my passion is about climate, and climate change is a very trending topic right now.
0: Yeah.
6: A very important one for many community members in Newfoundland and Labrador.
0: Mm-hmm. So then, what specifically with the work you're doing, what are you learning and what are you seeing?
6: We are with the open house that we hosted last year since August. We hosted 15 open houses around Newfoundland and Labrador. The common themes that we saw were coastal erosion, wildfire risk or wildfire risk. We've seen a lot of flooding as well.
0: No.
6: And lastly, slope movement.
0: Mm. What do you do? So as you understand this, what's the point of trying to understand it all?
6: Right. So we go into towns, listen to people, listen to the observations of change from people, and we take these information, and we create a report, a baseline report that goes back to the town and is written by us and the town as well.
0: Mm-hmm. And then so this baseline report goes out. And what does this equip people to do?
6: Sorry?
0: What does it equip people with? What you do, you know, you work with folks,
6: right.
0: You get a report out, they have it, baseline
6: right.
0: report.
6: Yeah, and it expands the capacity for the town, for towns, for small rural towns in Newfoundland and Labrador who have a very small fiscal budget, right?
0: Yeah.
6: And this creates more capacity for them, and this baseline report gives them more opportunity to get accepted to more funding for their towns and whatnot.
0: Yeah. So it's like they're understanding the path forward. So if you've got a coastal erosion problem, you come in, you give a report, it's a baseline study, and say, well, maybe there's federal funding that can help us
6: exactly.
0: with this, or maybe we have to consider something like
6: right.
0: managed retreat for that house there, but not that one, and it's helping them plan the road ahead in this climate
6: right.
0: reality of the climate crisis we're in.
6: In the bigger picture, it also creates this is one of the projects that helps a community become more resilient to climate change, and this is a project of climate adaptation. That means that before anything happens, you try to adapt to it, to a changing climate, like the world we are in right now.
0: Safe, thank you so much for this. I appreciate
6: the
0: chat. And good luck with the work.
6: Thank you.
0: All right, we're rocking and rolling here towards the end of the show. And, you know, I blink. Every time I blink now, there's more food being added to the buffet. So, you know, one of the parts for this show that we talk about is zooming here and there and everywhere around the province and meeting folks. So I want to go to Woody Point now. Deputy Mayor Tom Cochran, how you doing?
3: I'm good, Adam. How are you?
0: Good. We had a really...
7: to the big league, Harold.
0: Yeah, right. He's there. He's here. Thank you so much for coming on the show.
3: Happy to.
0: We only have a few minutes,
3: yep.
0: but we have a really pointy tourism community development thing to talk about.
3: Yeah, sure. Well, it's really interesting living in a place like Woody Point, beautiful place, people love to come and visit, and we love people coming to visit, but it's an interesting conversation when we start to talk about how do we build tourism-based communities that people can live in,
0: right?
3: Because if people don't

0: All right, you're listening to The Signal. I'm Adam Walsh. Live from Gander. You know, when it comes to Newfoundland and Labrador, when you're broadcasting via the interwebs, guess what? You can have problems. So I'm going to go back to Deputy Mayor Cochran here now as we talk about Woody Point. And we're doing this from an old-fashioned phone, although it is a smartphone, is it? I'll hand the phone to you, sir. Just continue to fill out that bit of the explainer of, like, what you're doing with... of what you're doing with, you know, just the learning around your community.
1: Yeah, so we've had a really interesting situation where we have, you know, a couple hundred people in our community, a couple thousand in the whole region. And so when we look at other communities like Bonavista, Twillingate even, it's kind of a different scale. And so it can be really hard to look for examples. And I think it's really important when we talk about building communities that we have places where people can live. So one obviously massive discussion in Newfoundland is housing. Where can we actually put people? And we have a small community with limited housing infrastructure. How do we invite people into the community who want to live there? So when you have the kind of weird situation where there are people who want to live in your community, but where can you put them? And it's kind of an uncomfortable question when you've got short-term rentals occupying housing, right? Like places people should be living. So as a council, we're kind of, you know, there's not a lot that we can do in terms of shifting that up, but I think it's part of a wider discussion that we need to have as a province is when you places people can live, you know, it's a human right.
0: Thank you, sir. I appreciate you coming on the show and also for jumping through these technical difficulties with me. Nice seeing you again. All right. So we're going to bring someone in now. We've got Mayor Agnes Pike here. Hi, Mayor Pike. Come on over. We're doing an old-fashioned thing where I'm going to pass you a telephone and get you to pretend you're talking to me on another one, which is kind of weird, but it is what it is. Mayor Pike, so you're the longest-serving mayor in the province, 48 years?
2: I haven't been mayor for 48 years, but I've been on council for 48 years. I got involved in 1977.
0: What's changed being on council since 1977?
2: Well, it was a big change. I come from a small rural community in southern Labrador on the Labrador Straits. And you know, I look back at it today, my community then held a fish plant, three or four businesses, a couple of gas stations, a school that housed from K to 12, 310 people, kids. And all that's gone. And our young people is moving on.
0: And what's the... I've asked this a few times through the show today. What is the road ahead for your community?
2: Well, I believe this province and this country have to invest in those small communities. You know, we have a big tourism attraction in southern Labrador. We have the Red Bass Whaling Site, international site, very few around the province. And we have, last year, something like 180 tour buses come through, and there's nothing for people to stop. Go look at the tallest lighthouse in Atlantic Canada, drive on to Red Bay, visit that site, and back to...

0: You know, thank you for allowing me to do this with you today, and we can adapt to the problems, which is what we do here as M&L. So I think it's a good segue where we technology gives us problems, we find way forward, and when we have problems in our municipalities, we find a way forward. And then you can see for the people that you interviewed here today, there's a lot of passion and a lot of drive and a lot of people willing to step up to do what's in their best interest in their communities and work together doing it. So thank you so much.
1: Sir, thank you so much. It's been a great hang. I appreciate it. So that is it for today's show, live from Gander. Coming up Monday, we're going to talk about defense spending, the military. I've got a former vice chief of defense staff. Mark Norm is going to spend the full lunchtime hour with us from Gander. Thanks for listening, folks. Have a great weekend.

0: This is CBC News in Newfoundland and Labrador. I'm Mike Moore. Doctors fear a system that's meant to improve communication and healthcare may actually cause harm. The new province-wide digital health information system is called CoreCare. It launched almost 2 weeks ago. Government is confident it will make healthcare better, but it's calling for patience in the meantime. Mark Quinn has the details.
1: We're worried that something is going to fall through the cracks, and that something is going to be a person.
2: The association that represents doctors is hearing complaints about the new system, CoreCare, from its members. Newfoundland and Labrador Medical Association President Dr. Cynthia Slade says physicians aren't getting some patients' diagnostic reports and some lab results have been delayed.
1: So there could be a delay in patients getting these reports and then patients getting treatment. And if they're coming in with a time-sensitive condition, that could have, you know, in some cases, very serious or catastrophic consequences.
2: Dr. Richard Barter is the clinical chief of emergency medicine in St. John's. He's helped usher in CoreCare, and he's certain it will improve communication between doctors, health facilities, and patients. But Barter says during this transition to the new system, patient care has been affected negatively.
3: There's no doubt about it. Our total numbers have been higher in the waiting room, patients staying longer, more left without being seen. And we don't like that.
2: CBC asked the province's health authority for an interview. It emailed a statement saying it's listening to the concerns of physicians and making adjustments to address them. Mark Quinn, CBC News, St. John's.
0: As the IOC mine in Labrador City faces scaled back production and layoffs, the provincial government says it's there to support the company and the many people it employs. Production of iron ore concentrate and pellets at the Rio Tinto-owned operation is expected to drop by millions of tons this year. Energy Minister Lloyd Parrott says government is in regular communication with the company. He says a slowdown in operations is expected between now and August, but things should turn around.
4: And we have all the confidence in the world in them. It's unfortunate that they are cutting back right now in order to move things forward. But there's a whole lot of work happening in Labrador as we speak between Tacora, Kami, Tata, Iron Bear. There's a lot of different things happening, so we're very confident that they'll be fine.
0: Parrott says government plans to meet with the company again on May 19th. The Our Lady of Lourdes Grotto in Flat Rock is deteriorating. The well-known Catholic shrine was built by volunteers over the course of several years in the 1950s, and thousands of people visited each year, including Pope John Paul II in 1984. Deputy Mayor Brian Waterman says the site is a big deal for the small community, but repairing it will be expensive. He says it needs to be done in about four or five phases, with each phase costing upwards of $150,000.
5: We got a corporation set up now, and we're getting our charitable status license. So we're hoping we're going to get a QR code put up there. And the people in the town are really great, right? And they're really concerned about this. And yeah, so that's... The

0: how we're going to try to, you know, people like the average Joe, give a $20 here and $20 there.
1: Waterman says the town is hopeful they might also get some corporate sponsors to help with the costs. Well, spring in Conception Bay North is looking a little different this year. Land that would typically be starting to turn green is still black and charred after wildfires tore through the area 1 year ago and 200 structures were lost. But now new houses are cropping up. Stephen Green is a contractor in the area and also a local firefighter on hand most of last summer to help fight the wildfires in Conception Bay North.
2: So in Adams Cove Fire, we were actually in this yard here where we're building this house now. We were building a garage for the same customer. And fire, we could see in the trees up here. I looked behind me. The page haven't even went off yet. And I looked behind me. I said, that's a big fire behind us. So I jumped in my truck and told the boys, you got to get out of here now.
1: Now, as a contractor, Green says his wait list is long, but he's focused on helping people get back in their homes. And finally, there's a drop in fuel prices as we head into the weekend. Gas is down by almost 7 cents per liter this morning. Diesel on the island dropped 10 cents. And in Western Labrador and Churchill Falls, it's down by almost 13 cents. Furnace oil on the island is down nearly 9 cents per liter. And stove oil in Western Labrador and Churchill Falls is down 12 cents. The Public Utilities Board released its pricing changes overnight. The next adjustment will come after midnight tonight. The PUB continues its daily update as oil prices remain volatile due to the war in the Middle East. And that is the CBC News for this hour. I'm Mike Upham.
3: An ordinary yet extraordinary life in Outport, Newfoundland. Two sons paid tribute to their mother by writing a book about her. And he helped grow the fishing industry along Labrador's south coast. Now that Gilbert Lindstedt has retired, he has a lot to say. I'm Paula Gale. Welcome to the broadcast. An ordinary woman? I don't think so. Raymond and Hayward Blake have written a book about their mother, Minnie Blake. She was born in 1919 and died in 1998. It's called Outport Woman, Life on the Ocean's Edge. It's about Minnie's life on the south coast of Newfoundland. It's a story of struggle and survival, resettlement, the fishery, and plenty of tragedy. It's published by Flanker Press. Hayward and Raymond came by the studio today. Raymond, I'm going to start with you because I'm looking right at you. I guess, you know, this book is incredible. It's long, it's dense, it's got so much in it. How does it feel to finally have it completed and to be talking about it here today?
4: Well, you know, it's, no one sees the amount of effort that goes into writing a book. This one had several years in the works and lots of research, lots of time writing, and it's just wonderful to actually hold the book in your hands and to read a bit of that you wrote a little while ago and had probably forgotten about that particular line. And now you realize, man, what Hayward wrote was brilliant.
3: Right, Hayward? It's all brilliant.
5: All brilliant.
3: And is this the first book you've written with your brother?
5: This is the first book. Did you want me to answer that? Yes, this is the first book I've written with Raymond. We've done some small pieces before, like some Telegram articles on resettlement back in 2017. But this is actually the first major piece of work we've done together.
3: And Hayward, you know, why was it important to write about your mother? You know, reading the preface and stuff, it says, you know, it's important to write about ordinary people. But really, I mean, maybe she was ordinary, but this was an extraordinary life.
5: Well, you know, I guess as you get older and you reflect back on your family's history, you sort of look at it through a different lens. We probably couldn't have written this story when we were 21 or 22. But now, you know, we look at our mother as almost like a phenom, you know, who represents so many other women and life, you know, in Newfoundland, in Outport, Newfoundland, for women who encountered some of the tragedies that our mother encountered and had to live through was very difficult.
3: Yeah, we're going to chat about some of those tragedies shortly. But Raymond, I want you to tell us a bit about where Minnie lived and how place, you know, formed who she was.
4: Yeah. Well, you know, Minnie was born in 1919. And she was born in a little town, village, I guess, called Saddle Island. Saddle Island at about, at its peak in the 1930s, probably at about, you know, 25, 30 people. And she resettled from Saddle Island to Push Through, which was sort of the nearest metropolitan center, you know, by rowing by dory. Probably it took you 35, 40 minutes to row, and it had everything, the church, the school, and things. And after a tidal wave in 1942, they decided instead of rebuilding, they moved back to Push Through, where many of them came from initially, and moved to Saddle Island in the late 1880s. And so then she grew up in Push Through. She married, married twice, and lived in Push Through into the home of her first husband. And she stayed there until 1969, when the town, completely isolated, like so many other communities around Newfoundland, accessible only by water, very rugged community, but yet very beautiful in its starkness. And then in 1969, as a part of the resettlement program, she moved to Hermitage, where we then went to school, and she stayed there really until she died.
3: It must have felt like a big city to you back then.
4: You know, we often say that our mother never traveled much in her life, but when she moved from Push Through to Hermitage, it was like going from one century to the next. So she traveled really, you know, what we can't imagine, you know, running water she didn't have, she did by the end of the day. She woke up in the morning, no electricity. We got on a boat, moved all of our possessions to Hermitage. You could flick on the light, which, you know, is amazing. Television, running water, these sorts of things. So the day that she traveled was really, you know, moving from one century to another.
3: Incredible. Hayward, you opened this book with the night you found out that your father had died in an accident. I mean, are you the elder of the brothers? I hate to ask that question.
4: It's a great question.
5: Well, yes, there are, in our family, there were two sets of three. And I guess I'm the eldest of the youngest set of three in our family.
3: And how vividly do you remember that night?
5: Oh, I remember that night very well. Raymond and my other, our other brother, Lloyd, had gone to bed. And I was in the house with my eldest sister and my mother and my grandmother when the knock came on the door and the two gentlemen appeared with the story of our father's death. And I remember our mother falling to her knees and saying, "He's not dead, is he?" after they delivered the news.
3: And he died in a tragic accident at the Beta Spear hydroelectric site?
5: Yes, he died in a very tragic. He was actually run over by a what we would call a dump truck and dragged for a considerable length of distance. And, of course, succumbed to his injuries right away. You know, that happened in the afternoon. We found out about 11 o'clock that night.
3: Oh, my goodness. And Hayward, I mean, how did your mother keep going? She had two sets of, she's lost her second husband, both after 13 years of marriage, and both of these men were 39 years old. Like, that's a really interesting coincidence.
5: You know, it's almost incredible when you think back, because, you know, some of the stories we talked about and wrote about, we sometimes had to say, are people going to believe this because the coincidences are there? But I guess our mother, very religious and very forward thinking, and I guess with six children and, you know, looking after the household, there wasn't a whole lot of time to say, poor me, I need to be pitied. I had children to raise. I had a family and a household to run. And her belief was that we have to move ahead. And she did.
3: She had to. Raymond, you know, during that time, I mean, how difficult was it for your mother, for Minnie to keep food on the table, to keep the household running?
4: You know, I guess in many ways, this is where the story starts. You know, as Hayward said earlier, you know, as we age, we begin to sort of reflect on those things. And you know, Hayward said it, but, you know, on our journey of life, there was no turning back. And it was always moving forward. And, you know, we sometimes wonder how she managed to do it. And but yet, you know, when her first husband died, before we were born, you know, she had three small children. You had to bring water. And, you know, and one of the things we do in the books, we talk about, well, you got to bring water twice a day. You, you know, it's from a community well. And then you had to walk sort of, you know, almost a kilometer to get water. Then you do that twice a day. Over the course of the year, you're walking 365 kilometers just to bring water. Then you got to get wood. You got to get other things. And I think she just went on. And she was always one that always talked about no looking back. And I guess when you're caught in that situation with a family that she had, and she struggled. One of the things we talk about in the book is when our father, you know, was and we use the word, you know, he was killed in an industrial accident. And, of course, this is the Arthur Lundgren Foundation out of Cornerbrook, working with the Foundation Maritime out of Montreal. She never even got as much as a sympathy card. There was no sort of, they did send her a letter, and the letter was as sort of perfunctory as you can imagine. And it was, this is an application to apply for workers' compensation. That's the only contact she had with the company. So, you know, we know in other cases, some of the subcontractors out of, you know, Chicago or out of Montreal, they receive, you know, $7,000-$8,000 when someone, because a lot of people died on that Bay des Spires project, and that's a story in itself. But with the Newfoundland company, there was no compensation. There was no letter of, not even a plastic reef, which was quite common. They did provide a casket, but that was it. And there was no sort of, we're sorry about your loss. And she never complained about that. She, you know, there was a priest in Hermitage at the time, Reverend Reuben Atcher, who was in St. John's, you know, cut short his vacation to come home for the burial. And she was very, very sort of pleased about that. But she never really talked about the company. So it was just moving on.
3: Moving on. I mean, you didn't have time. I mean,
4: you didn't have time.
3: Having to go to the well and get water and do all, I mean, you were just working all the time. Mm-hmm. Just incredible. I just want to touch on, you know, the fishery, of course. You know, she made fish, of course, and put fish on the flakes to dry, like many women of the time since she was a little girl, right? But, you know, how was her life impacted by the fishery, you know, in general?
4: You know, there's one, we tell many wonderful stories in the book. And one story that we do talk about is when our father, before he went to Bay des Spires, came home. And as is common, you go away for 10, 12 months. They worked in Nova Scotia. And when they come home for 2 months, then to sort of bring in wood, repair the house, do whatever you need to do. And then they would go back on the deep sea trawlers again. There's communities along the South Coast. That's how they survived. And one year they came home, as they would normally do, in sort of October, November, go back again sort of into February, and wanted to draw unemployment insurance, as it was then called. And then the local fish owner, a fish plant in Galtless, said, I want you to come and work on our trawlers. And we can only imagine the conversation that, you know, my mom and dad had. And they decide, no, you know, we're away for so much of the year, we're going to say no. And then, of course, the plant owner in Galtless called Unemployment Insurance Commission, and their unemployment was cut off, and to force them to come and work on the side trawlers at Galtless. And they said no. And then they turned around at sort of, you know, he wasn't equipped for an inshore fishery, but they did have a dory, and they tried to, you know, hulk out some sort of living on the South Coast, which is pretty rough weather in January and February. And in the end, you know, they had to go on welfare. And, you know, that story is shocking.
3: Unbelievable, the things that people had to put up with, mm-hmm. and how they were treated. My God. Hayward, how would your mother feel today about having this book published and these stories being told, being shared?
5: I think if our mother was alive, this book would not be published because she would certainly not allow it.
4: No.
5: Because one of the things that we talk about in the book, of course, is our silence, you know, was something that our mother, I guess I won't say valued, but her silence allowed her to live her life. And, you know, when we started to write this book and started to talk to people who knew our mother, even our older sister and, you know, some of our mother's contemporaries, I suppose, who are well up in age now, we started to find out things that we didn't know. Because I think, as we said earlier, you know, our mother believed that if I don't talk about things, then I don't reflect on them, I don't dwell on them, and I don't become trapped by them. I need to move ahead. I need to raise my family. I need to, you know, do the things that I need to do such that the family functions as a network that takes all of us forward. And, you know, so I think the silent piece is what allowed our mother to live her life. So you asked me, you know, would she like for us to tell the story of, you know, going on the dole, for example, or of having lost children that she did not tell us about, you know, because that's not the way she lived her life. Her life was a life to be lived. This is a life I have today. And her favorite saying, I think, was, you know, I will play the hand that was dealt to me. And I think that, you know, that and her belief that God would guide her. And in, I guess, 2026, people would say, you know, religion. Well, religion was the foothold of her existence. And I think it's that belief, I guess, and that kind of, belief that would take her to where she needed to go. And would guide her.
3: Raymond, thank you so much for coming in, and thank you very much for telling this story.
4: Well, thank you very much for having us. And you know, one other thing I might say in closing is we want this story as an invitation to other families to talk about, you know, their stories, because every family in Newfoundland and probably across the country has similar stories. Similar strong women, mothers made a difference in people's lives. So if people can get that from your talking to us, we thank you very much.
3: I'm thinking of both of my grandmothers right now and my mother. And I mean, these are not women who, like you said, who kept diaries, yeah. who complained all the time. You know, they just lived it because they had to. And thank you so much as well, Hayward, for coming in.
5: Oh, it's certainly my pleasure. And it's like Raymond said, you know, women were, just because our mother was, a widow or a single parent leading a family, you know, in families where there were men and women, certainly in rural and outport Newfoundland, women were the strength in many families. And oftentimes, you know, men were given the license to be the head of the family, but it was given to them by the women. And I think we need to remember that. And you know, again, you know, we want to use our mother to represent all the women who were so strong in all of our communities.
3: Hayward and Raymond Blake are the authors of Outport Woman, Life on the Ocean's Edge from Flanker Press. The book will be available later this month. Now, this music is called Push Through Jig from late accordion player Minnie White, who was also born on the south coast of Newfoundland.

0: Well, after 50 years as a fisheries executive, Gilbert Lindstedt has retired. His last day with the Labrador Fishermen's Union Shrimp Company Limited was April 30th. The company has been an economic driver in Labrador from L'Anse-Claire to Cartwright. As he begins a new chapter in his life, Lindstedt spoke with the CBC's Terry Roberts.
1: Actually, I started 50 years ago. It was back in 1976 that I got a call from a local businessman who wanted to start up a fish processing business in southern Labrador. And he asked me to take over there, just basically a superintendent, just take care of two or three employees. And from there, we went to a processing plant in about 77, 78, 79, that time. They ran into problems, and Labrador Shrimp Company came in 1981, and they hired me March 11th, 1981. So I've been in the industry now for 45 years with Labrador Shrimp Company and 5 years with Northern Fishery Limited.
2: What's your state of mind as you leave the industry?
1: I wish that there could be some way that we could find a way where we could work better together when it comes to industry, and where there's been so many disputes over the years and not able to have settlement and prices and things like that. That's been disappointing for me. You know, the other thing that I'm a little disappointed with as I leave is the way the resources are assessed and also the way they're distributed. I think Labrador has been left out. Especially in the cod industry that's opening up now. And obviously, it's going to be a lucrative industry for years to come. And adjacency is not looking being looked at the way that it should. And some people are being left out along the way. Other than that, most things are positive.
2: Help us understand what it is you helped build in southern Labrador.
1: As I referred to there, Northern Fishing Limited went bankrupt in the fall of 1980. So the Labrador Shrimp Company and I wasn't associated then. There was a different board of directors, older people that have passed on, most of them by now. But they came in and bought that company and took over the company at that time, the little small plant there in Lancelot. And we basically processed cod. That was about it. And then from there, we evolved into after they took over, we evolved into the saltfish and started first in Cartwright and expanded into crab as time went on. And then eventually, of course, we went into shrimp. So today, you know, we are a major company with sales in excess of 150 million. And we have five major plants along the coast with a couple of small ones. So it's grown exponentially since 1981. It's been a real challenge. And it's been demanding, but it's been very rewarding.
2: What will you miss the most about that high-octane job you had as a fisheries executive?
1: Well, I miss the most, of course, is my shareholders, who are very important to me, and who I answer to, our board directors, you know, our employees, being involved with them on a daily basis, and knowing a good many of them on a name-by-name basis, although the past few years have been a bit challenging with having to bring in extra people from outside. But for most of those years, we operated with local people, so you knew a lot of people. So saying goodbye to all of them and maybe not seeing them as often in the future, not only did we, you know, help build plants and help businesses along the way, the fishermen that were so important to us. And of course, you can't operate without fishermen. Steps along the way, we started maybe baby steps, now have become major. And, you know, many of them are full-time major fishermen and catch a lot of fish. And they're into it, you know, from the time it starts in the spring until the fall. We had to help them along the way as well. And we've done that. And I guess many of them are successful because of the Labrador Shrimp Company today.
0: That was Gilbert Lindstedt, former CEO of the Labrador Fishermen's Union Shrimp Company Limited. Taking his place is Dwight Russell of Mary's Harbor. To say goodbye now, we're going to play a song for Gilbert. We're going to hear Ryan's Fancy with their version of Cliffs of Baccalieu. Thank you so much for listening. I'm Polly Gale. I'll see you soon.

0: From CBC News, The World This Hour, I'm Mike Miles. A 17-year-old suspect made a court appearance this morning on charges of first-degree murder. The killings happened in a home in Brockville, Ontario, about 100 kilometers south of Ottawa. Dan Takuma has the latest.
1: Police in Brockville, Ontario say a 17-year-old is in custody, charged with three counts of first-degree murder after three people were found dead in a home Thursday. Neighbors and the city's mayor have said the victims were a mother and two daughters. Police have not identified the victims, saying only that the accused and victims are known to one another and that this was not a random incident. They described their investigation as sensitive and complex, saying it will have a profound impact on the families involved and the entire community. The accused can't be identified under a court-ordered publication ban. He made a brief court appearance this morning. Afterwards, a woman in the crowd told him everything is going to be okay. He's set to appear in court again on May 28th. Dan Takuma, CBC News, Brockville.
0: Unemployment crept up in April. StatsCan says it was at 6.9%. That's because more people were looking for work and 42,000 in Ontario got it. But fewer were employed in Quebec, Saskatchewan, New Brunswick, and Newfoundland and Labrador. 112,000 jobs have disappeared since the start of the year. Canadian consular officials are heading to the Canary Islands on hand to receive four Canadian passengers of a cruise ship hit with a deadly hantavirus outbreak. In this country, the chief of staff at the Windsor, Ontario Regional Hospital says no big alarm bells are going off there about the virus. Dr. Wasim Saad says it's not behaving like a respiratory pandemic threat such as COVID.
2: It's really a zoonotic infection that's transmitted through rodents. So I think the risk in person-to-person transmission is very low.
0: Saad says antivirus presents as a respiratory virus, and hospital staff always take precautions around patients with respiratory symptoms. Three Canadians with connections to the cruise ship are isolating at home, none showing symptoms. Fans of live music and big league sports know all too well the cost of tickets has skyrocketed. Entertainment giant Live Nation and its subsidiary Ticketmaster admit they routinely take heat from fans, but insist they're not to blame. The company granted an exclusive interview to CBC News about tickets and the fact it faces a potential breakup after a U.S. jury found it to be abusing its monopoly. Dave Seglin's with the story.
3: They have frustrations about the live entertainment market, and they associate it especially with Ticketmaster.
4: Dan Wall is executive vice president of Ticketmaster Live Nation. He's in New York defending his company in court against findings they've been overcharging fans. To CBC, he's also defending his company and its move toward dynamic and platinum pricing. Higher priced tickets the closer you are to the action. He reasons that by raising prices for some, it actually subsidizes others.
3: And the system is also going to work for you by keeping your tickets less expensive than they would otherwise have to be.
4: U.S. Senator Richard Blumenthal, a longtime critic, says the company needs to be broken up.
5: They can use these tactics to increase their profits at the expense of everybody else.
4: But the company defends its practices and, according to Dan Wall, will appeal and fight in court any moves that would force it to sell off Ticketmaster, its box office arm. Dave Seglin, CBC News, New York.
0: The Toronto Tempo play their first ever regular season game tonight. The new WNBA team brings together players from around the world, with veteran guard Kia Nurse representing Canada. As head coach Sandy Brindello explained, Nurse is already a huge hit with fans.
6: It'll be fun for her to hear the cheers. Even when she scored that first basket at preseason game, it was like, okay, it's Kia City.
0: Not surprising, since Kia was born down the road in Hamilton. That is The World This Hour. 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

0: 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This week, we're back with Personally, Short-Sighted. If you missed last week's show, Short-Sighted is a memoir series from Graham Isidore. He's a visually impaired writer and performer, and he made the show to try to convey what vision loss feels like by exploring how it sounds. The episodes are short, so we'll listen to two today. This is episode 3, How to Dance for People Who Don't See.
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0: is dressed in a gray suit, jacket, and gray pants. He's a medium-built man with bleached blonde hair.
1: That's the described audio from a play I recently performed. The play was a storytelling show. Storytelling, if you're unfamiliar, is a lot like stand-up comedy. The major difference is that when a storyteller tells a joke and it falls flat, they just pretend they were being interesting. As a format, it plays to my strengths. I'm a comedian, but probably only in the public radio sense of the word. I've always been more, funny than, haha, funny. Luckily, independent theater audiences are so starved for real comedy, they treated the show like I was Letterman.
2: Still not actually the most boring play I saw last week.
1: Anyway, putting together the described audio for the show was a trip. Described audio provides information surrounding key visual elements in a play, movie, or TV show. Basically, it helps low vision and blind people know who's on stage and what they're doing. Typically, described audio needs to be over pretty quickly so it doesn't impede any dialogue, a kind of bare-bones, factual impression of what's going on. And it's useful for that. But the format doesn't actually do a lot for my particular condition. With my vision, I get shapes, colors, sizes. It's the details that get hard. For audio description, what I'd want is an actor's subtle lip quiver, the eyebrow raise that changes the dynamic of a relationship. Instead, for most shows, what I get is a real-time account of people entering and exiting doors. And that's not good or bad. It's just not what I need personally. Online, you can find all sorts of debates about described audio, different opinions on what's most useful, whether it's supposed to be a utility or an art form onto itself. During my play, we had one description hitting all the factual beats and a secondary description based solely on vibes.
0: A warm spotlight focuses on Grand Isidore as he sits back nonchalantly in his chair. Isidore is the type of person who never really knows where to put his hands when he's talking. Both his hair, bleached blonde, carefully disheveled, and clothing selection, secondhand Armani from the mid-90s, are meant to convey the contradictory ideas that he put a lot of effort into his appearance while simultaneously suggesting that he has never really cared about a single thing in his entire life. Isidore is the type of person you might consider handsome if you decided you already liked him for some reason. How many times in his life he's been told he looks like the actor Mark Ruffalo? Perhaps the most accurate description of Isidore is that he is someone who is a little too flattered by the idea of being compared to Mark Ruffalo.
1: As my vision loss has progressed, I'm not always sure I see the same things as other people. There are times I rely on friends or family members to let me know what's happening. And when you zoom out on that idea for a minute, it leads to all these big questions. How does something change based on the way it's described? Should the description feel more like math or poetry? If we don't have the same language, are we having the same experience? Others are kind of stupid. Do blind people enjoy physical comedy? Is a nutshot still funny if you can't actually see it? These questions would dance around in my head. But the idea I kept coming back to is how I'd have to reframe everything. Everything, if I could no longer consistently rely on my eyes. What would that feel like? And how would you describe it to another person?
3: I no longer took the world for granted in the sense that it was just there to be seen, but rather I approached the world and my blindness as something to be experienced and to be investigated and explored. And so that's really how I began to feel my blindness as that full-bodied experience.
1: This is Devin Healy. Devin wears a lot of hats. She's an assistant professor of disability studies at the University of Toronto. She's a blind author, actor, and playwright.
3: I mean, even picking up a glass is no longer picking up a glass anymore. It's a detailed relationship. It's my fingertips caressing it, coming to know it. Where is it in the room? Where did it come from? What's in it? How did I find it in my hand on this table? Who am I with?
1: I knew Devin's writing before we met. Her work was one of the first times I'd experienced another person exploring their sight loss creatively. A thing we both had in common was, like me, Devin had trouble finding the right words to describe her vision loss.
3: I started to pay attention a little bit more to not only how I was feeling about blindness, how blindness was making me feel, but also what blindness was teaching me. And it was teaching me that the language we use to narrate and explore and connect and come together is a deeply sighted language. And I was always expressing my blindness and exploring it through sight, which became really frustrating.
1: Pulling together the stage show about my eyes, I used audio description to try to create the mood rather than one-to-one description of what people were actually seeing. Devin's recent work takes things a step further. Most of the time, accessibility is trying to recreate a visual experience for an audience that doesn't see. But what happens if blindness is built into the performance? If you were creating a show that doesn't put vision first, what does that look like? And is look like even the right way to describe it?
3: I just felt really unsatisfied. And so as a way to kind of disturb this understanding of blindness as a problem that needs to be solved, or questions of accessibility always being how will we make this accessible for you? A way to disturb that a little bit, I thought, hang on, how can I make blindness, the perceptions of blindness, the creativity of blindness, accessible to not only blind people, but sighted people as well? How can I make the presence of blindness that already exists within the world, how can we tap into that?
1: For Devin, the answer came from an unlikely place. She wanted to make a dance show for blind audiences. It's a bold proposition, especially since the whole point of dance is to, you know, watch the way people's bodies move. But the reason Devin wanted to make a dance show is because dance isn't something blind audiences normally get to engage with. Her latest project was Dark with Excessive Bright, a show from choreographer Robert Binet, where Devin contributed. It was recently performed in England as a joint project between the Royal Ballet and the National Ballet of Canada. For the show, Devin created what she describes as immersive descriptive audio. The starting point for that work is blindness isn't the opposite of sight. Blindness is a form of perception rather than the absence of it. It can bring something to the audience and the performers that they might otherwise overlook.
3: I would talk with Rob and ask him about his choreography, you know, what led you. So first starting with that narrative, what kind of brought you to wanting to tell this particular story, and we'd break down each part of his choreography, and he'd tell me a bit about how he was feeling within it, what led him to that. Then I would speak with some of the dancers and ask them, in your body, what does it feel like when you're doing this movement? What do you think about? What parts of your body are you engaging? Where's your breath? I was able to also speak with the lighting designers, the sound designers. I could experience for Dark with Excessive Bright. I was able to move through the stage before the dancers were there just to get a feel for the space. So all of this kind of intricate work that is presented to audiences as visual, blindness began to animate that in a different way.
1: Dark with Excessive Bright was staged as a promenade. As audience members walked through the space, an audio track played over the headphones. Approaching a dancer, a lyrical reading of their gesture was whispered to the listener. They were encouraged to sync their breath with the movement. Wandering toward a spotlight triggered a poetic description of the hue and temperature, the fade or level of the glow. Every aspect of the space was described to capture the feeling, tone, and tenor of the dance. A whole world sitting adjacent to the visuals of the piece, interacting with the push and pull of bodies in the space. For myself, for Devin, for a lot of people with sight loss, conversations about vision, trying to make people understand what it's like, get reduced to visual language and examples bombarded with sight. But putting on a blindfold and walking through a room is not the experience of blindness. Turning off the lights and trying to find your phone isn't the same as living with sight loss. It's not losing your glasses or walking in the fog. When we stop trying to think about sight loss in reference to how we see, it opens up all of these possibilities, trying to talk about what is there instead of what's not. Chatting with Devin about the project, I kept wishing listeners had the chance to experience immersive, descriptive audio. Again, the whole point of this podcast is we're trying to let people know what vision loss feels like by sharing how it sounds. So I got to thinking, if one of the goals for immersive descriptive audio is to share dance without actually seeing the dance, why not let you hear it? The following is an example from Devin's new show, Rainbow on Mars. It's a play that she's worked on with Toronto Theatre Company Outside the March.
4: Magnet hands. Into angled spine. What are you doing? Twisting. Yearning for a heartbeat alone. Sticky feet thirst for the nourishment of connection. Inverted hurricane draw near. Crawl back, arch eyes. Slowly elevate, careful. Infiltrate her field. They spread into disappearing.
5: 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That was episode 3 of Short Sighted from CBC's Personally. We've got time for one more, so here's episode 4. How to be a photographer when you can't see.
6: Always constantly comparing myself. Always constantly comparing myself. So, my sighted peers.
7: So, is this one or two? Which one's better? One or two? Two? Okay.
1: When I was 26, I had preventative eye surgery. It was supposed to stop my vision loss from progressing. The surgery was something I had put off for years, in part because at the time, the procedure was still fairly new. If a doctor was going to poke something sharp directly into my eye, I wanted to make sure they knew exactly what they were doing. And in part, because I couldn't actually afford it. The surgery cost $5,000. I was working as a freelance journalist to support my career in independent theater, which is sort of like saying I was supporting my career in artisanal glassblowing by moonlighting in decorative pottery. $5,000 could have been $1,000,000. My optometrist was unimpressed with my decision to delay the surgery. Don't you want to get better? What cost can you really put on good eyesight anyway? The second question seemed particularly egregious. We both knew the answer. The cost was $5,000. After much convincing and some financial help from my mom, I finally decided to take the plunge. The procedure itself is a blur. There was a flash of light, the humming sound of medical equipment, the lingering smell of burnt flesh. Afterward, in a painkiller haze, a nurse walks me through what happens next. In a few weeks, my vision should stabilize. After that, they'll run some tests. From there, the team would fit me for specialty contact lenses. And just like that, I'd be able to see like a normal person again. Some time passed. There were appointments, follow-ups, questions, more questions. Eventually, we realized something had gone wrong. My vision did not stabilize. The eyes never adjusted to how they were before the surgery. Because of a constantly changing prescription, the specialty contacts, which cost another $5,000 to fit, were a non-starter. My sight was worse than before the procedure, and slowly, it would continue to get worse from there. For a while, I felt a bit lost. I was worried about what the future might look like or not look like. I spent a lot of time in bed, desperately wanting to feel like I had any control over the situation, which is kind of how I started taking pictures. Photography isn't the most obvious coping mechanism for sight loss, but capturing photos gave me power over something visual, a better understanding of my own perspective. And after the surgery, that feeling was very important to me. Starting out, my procedure was understandably clumsy.
8: Okay, we're just gonna try to see where the light is right now.
1: I bought a cheap DSLR starter pack. I call up some friends. We try to find a cool outfit or location.
8: Walk like two steps towards me.
1: I bring my camera to a concert or event, and from there I take shots. Hundreds. Thousands. Figuring things out on the fly. The results were hit or miss. With my eyes, I had a general sense of what a picture might look like, but in the field specifics, things like colors, compositions, lighting, they were largely guesswork. Later, at home, I'd blow things up on my computer. Zooming in, I'd scroll through dozens of shots trying to find something usable. I'd spend hours meticulously editing the best work. Against the odds, with some practice and some luck, I got pretty good at it. People use my photos for headshots and dating profiles. They'd ask me to shoot weddings. A few of my pictures ended up in magazines and the newspaper. It's an odd thing to talk about why people like the photos. Feels a bit braggadocious, especially when you can't see any examples of what I'm referring to. But at their best, I think my favorite photos captured a certain kind of vibe. A former love interest said that I made all the men in my photos look more handsome than they were. And the women looked uglier than real life, but cooler than their actual personalities. She didn't mean it as a compliment, which is how I knew she was telling the truth. Anyway, taking pictures became a big part of how I saw myself, my only real hobby. Still, with a progressive eye condition, I was worried that I was on borrowed time. For most people, keratoconus eventually stabilizes on its own. But I was not most people. It was little things at first. I'd take a portrait and I couldn't tell if the foreground or the background was in focus. Subtle changes in facial expression, the type of thing that can make or break a photo, got harder to tell apart. Then there was the bigger stuff. I was struggling to see my photos on the camera screen. Same with the viewfinder. Even on the computer, the edits I'd make were harder to see. The tricks I'd picked up weren't working anymore. It shook my confidence. I stopped wanting to take pictures. In the last half year, I barely picked up my camera at all. A few months back, I started volunteering as a part of a group called Shared Bylines. The group places journalism students from marginalized backgrounds with mentors a bit further along in their career. I was paired with Samantha Hurley. Sam has albinism. She's been legally blind since birth. The team at Shared Bylines thought we'd be a good fit because neither of us see very well. During one of our first chats, Sam let me know that at school, what's really piqued her curiosity is photojournalism. From a young age, the camera helped her see the world.
9: My first time picking up a camera, I was about 12 and my friend had brought hers over. And I just did some videos to research before she came over because we were, you know, 12 and having a sleepover. And we were like, let's show each other our hobbies. And so I thought I'd do some research so I didn't, you know, I wouldn't look stupid. I'd know how to sort of use her camera. And I came across like depth of field and bokeh and this idea that like the camera can focus on something up close and make the entire background blurry. And I remember like looking at someone next to me and asking, is that how the world looks to sighted people? Like, is that what y'all see? And they were like, yeah, kind of, yeah. And so when I picked up the camera and I remember I focused on a blade of grass and then everything else got blurry and it was like the clearest I'd ever seen like this blade of grass. Like I'd never seen that clearly because of my vision. And it was just a really, like, I saw the world completely differently through that viewfinder.
1: The purpose of the mentorship was supposedly to help Sam navigate the ins and outs of the journalism industry, the particular challenges that can come up when you don't see like everyone else. But hearing her talk, I felt a bit embarrassed. Sam sees less than I do. She's making it work. So why did I feel so hesitant? I thought a lot about the answer. Then I decided to talk to Sam about it. The worry was that by talking to Sam openly and honestly about my situation, I'd be crushing the dreams of a hopeful young student. Welcome to the business. I'm having a difficult time. But the chat didn't go that way. Instead, I think we were both kind of grateful to admit that sometimes it can feel hard.
6: That sort of being self-conscious is so real, especially for us with photo when we're literally visually impaired photographers. Like, it's not just taking a photo for us. It's so much deeper because it's thinking about our visual world, and that's kind of like what rules our lives. So I feel like it's only natural, unfortunately, to like have those feelings sometimes. I'm always constantly comparing myself to like my sighted peers. And something that helped me, I think you or anyone listening to this that's in a similar space to us should do, is I did a How I See photo essay. And just for a couple days, I had my camera with me and I just thought about, made a big like a spreadsheet. I thought about, okay, how do I make photos to show what I see, how I see it, what I can see and what I can't see. And that brought me back to the very first time I picked up a camera and I had that magic with it. Kind of changed my world a little bit.
1: Let's keep walking, actually. I've been taking my camera around again, trying to follow through on Sam's advice. I try to catch the light sensitivity and halos, the ghost images and double vision.
8: Is this fun for you?
1: There's nothing I love yet. But the process has me rethinking what makes a good photo, or a photo I remember. I've been wondering what happens if I build the mistakes into the style, if the imperfections and limitations make it feel more like me.

0: 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And while you're there, check out some of the other great first-person memoir series in the feed. 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The CBC Podcast Showcase is produced by Julian Uzielli. The executive producer is Cecil Fernandez. I'm Gavin Crawford. 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
1: This is your Environment Canada weather update. I'm Sarah Blackmore. Looking ahead to this evening for St. John's and vicinity and the Avalon North, the rain will end this evening, then it's just a chance of showers and a low of 6. On the Avalon South, same thing and a low of 3. In central Newfoundland, the rain slacks off this evening as well, about 2 to 4 more millimeters to go, and a chance of showers or drizzle overnight, and lows are around +2 to +4. Around Green Bay and White Bay, could be 5 more millimeters of rain left to go and a low of +2. Some northeast winds gusting to around 40. For the Buren Peninsula and Kenegra, the rain should end overnight there as well. And then it's just showers or drizzle and a low around +4. For Burgio and Rami, it should clear off overnight and a low of +3. On the west coast of the island tonight, mainly cloudy with a chance of showers and a low of +1. And rain or drizzle on the northern peninsula as well, with a low of +1. On the east side of the peninsula, there could be 5 millimeters of rain tonight. Northwest winds gusting to around 50. For Labrador City and Wabush, as well as Churchill Falls and vicinity, mainly cloudy, then clearing off overnight. Lows are around -4 to -6. For Upper Lake Melville and Eagle River, partly cloudy and a low of +1. For Nain and vicinity tonight, partly cloudy, a low of -1. Around Cartwright and Black Tickle, some rain or snow begins after midnight, then a low of 0. Some northerly winds gusting along the coast. And for Red Bay to Lanseclair, cloudy with some rain this evening, maybe snow inland, and a low of +2. And that's your weather. I'm Sarah Blackmore.
2: Hello and welcome to Laugh Out Loud. I'm your host, Ali Hassan, and I want to wish a happy Mother's Day weekend to all of you who are celebrating, including those of you just finding out that it's Mother's Day weekend. So, while you're figuring out what to do with this new information, why don't you take a little preemptive break and enjoy our Mother's Day episode as we shine a spotlight on Deborah Kimmett. She is a comedian, author, and actor who's also logged hundreds of hours writing for television and has written 5 plays. She's been a regular on CBC's The Debaters right from the start of the show 20 years ago. She's also appeared at the Winnipeg Comedy Festival numerous times and teaches writing workshops. Last fall, she released her latest comedy album, Smoke Show. And now she's going to entertain you. From the Comedy Bar Danforth in Toronto, here is Deborah Kimmett.
3: Thank you. I've been a comedian for 42 years. Yeah. I was a comedian way before women were even funny. It's funny, though, because by the look of me, a lot of people don't understand that I am a comedian because I kind of look like a principal of a school or a bank manager. And they're like, oh, you're retired. I mean, some of you even came up before the show and were like, are you the lady that's selling the 50-50 tickets? And I say, no, I tell jokes for a living. And they go, really? Good for you. Now, you do your little comedy skits at the senior center? I'm like, no. Yes. They're a very tough crowd over there, but they call me kid and they come on to me. And I'm 67 years old, and I think to myself when I volunteer at the senior center, I'm like, I gotta go help the old people. It's funny how you don't get it, right? Like, you know, like I get an audition for a 75-year-old and I'm like, how would a 75-year-old woman sound? That's kind of like a 21-year-old wondering what a 29-year-old would sound like. And it's funny, eh? We put women in categories, the

0: especially older women. You know, I see my younger friends, they're female, they're comics, they're like fourth wave feminists, and they get up on stage and they perform an old lady like, oh, I gotta wear a gray wig and I gotta have a cane. And I'm like, that's cultural appropriation. Because, you know, I get it. I did it to my grandmother. You know, I was imitating her grandmother. And now those women today are still imitating the grandmother of the grandmother, because we're different today, right? We're strong and we are lively and we're giving back to the world. And 60s, we're still, we have the money. It happens pretty fast that you get put into that category. Like sometimes a man will be standing next to me and he goes, you see that old lady over there? And you're like, you mean the woman that is exactly the same age as you are? That is your wife, sir. They start calling you dear. Yeah, there's one guy, and then they do a flirt and call you dear, which is kind of a double insult, right? They're like, oh, you're old, nothing's happening, I'm going to flirt with you. Well, ladies, are you up to no good? Sassy ladies. What are you doing, dears? The other word they give you, and they don't even ask, they call you granny. Yeah, granny. So if they call me granny, what I do is I pretend I'm deaf. Let's try it, okay? When I say go, you say, hey, granny, and then I'll do what I do, okay? So go.
1: Hey, granny.
0: Don't touch my fanny. Me, me, me, me, me. You want me to hump you from behind, Danny? Why are you running off? Smile. I'm not a granny. Yeah, I don't like being called grandma, okay? I don't even know if I want to be a grandmother, all right? I'm a woman still, if I don't have grandchildren, okay? My friends are like, well, the clock is ticking. Don't pressure me, okay? My career's just started to take off. And they're like, but grandchildren are the best. I mean, you get all the fun without any of the hassle. And I'm like, you know what else you get all the fun with without any of the hassle? Is Instagram babies. They're always laughing. You scroll by. It scratches an itch. You can take them to a restaurant. If they start crying on a plane, you put them in flight mode. And if you forget your phone, nobody's upset. Yeah, I forget everything I do, and it's really weird what I forget. I was with my friend Ed. I live in the Beaches. We've been hanging out all afternoon, and he said, I want to go into the grocery store and get some peanut butter, and I'm waiting outside with the dog, and all of a sudden I see this man at the cash paying, and I go, wow, that looks like Ed. And the second thought is going to shock you more. I'm like, what the hell is he out in the Beaches for? And he doesn't even call me. By the time he comes out, I'm like, I'm not talking to this bagger again. And my kids know this about me, right? So they're afraid. And they said, listen, we're going to test you. We're going to give you a pet. And then if you don't kill it, you can be a grandmother. And I was expecting like a cat or a dog. They got me a sugar bat. Yeah, a sugar bat. It's a little marsupial. You had to grind up the cockroaches. And you ever wake up in the night at a sugar bat's just staring at you? Like, there's not enough gummies to take you back to sleep, right? And try going to the bathroom in the middle of the night with a sugar bat in the room. It's like they're, you know, crop dusting, and you're like with a tennis racket trying to get to the can. But I have to say, you know, time is ticking, because pretty soon I'm going to be too old for these imaginary grandchildren that I'm supposed to have. Like, even if they got pregnant right tonight, I'd be 67 by the time it's born. I'd be 72 by kindergarten, 79, 80 by grade 8, 82. We'll all be in our teenage years. I'm going to be in my second childhood, you know, but we'll have a lot in common.

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Ah, you don't know me. We'd be sharing the same room because I have all the money. And I just sometimes fantasize at night about this imaginary teenage kid, like we'd have to share the bed like the Irish do, and be hanging out there and trying to come up with like revolutionary pronouns. And they'd be like, I want to be MX. And I'm like, I want to be Ms. I'm still hoping that one catches on. We both get the sex talk at the same time, right? They'll be like, use protection. Mom, I'm talking to you. One more STD and pickleball's canceled. But I get it. I get why people don't want kids. I mean, there are a lot of responsibility. And, you know, having kids is like one long improv where the stage manager never takes the lights down. And you're never ready for them. You're never ready. Like, I wasn't ready. I remember I was 31 years old. I found out I was pregnant. I just met the guy. And apparently, if you have sex once, you can get pregnant. Who knew that? I called my answering machine and the doctor said, you're pregnant, call me. And I'm like, why do I have to call you? I think I know the answer. I went into the movie thinking I can't do it. There's no security here. I have no money. And I came out of that theater and I wanted the baby. Yeah, and I blame it on the movie, actually. It was Stand and Deliver, and 9 months later, I did. And when I looked at my son, oh, my God, he was beautiful. He was so beautiful. He was so original, so unique. Until I took the wrong baby from the Y daycare. Now, when you tell parents this, they're like, oh, you know, that can happen. And but it was a Chinese baby. And it's not like I, you know, looked down, went, oops, and put it back before anyone noticed. I got all the way to the front desk. And then security stopped me. And, you know, I was like, well, I really admire myself for not seeing color, okay? But the Chinese parents did not feel the same. Apparently, I was the bad guy. But it was the 80s, right? Nobody sued you. We just went on with our day. You could take a baby and then bring it back and... It was okay. It wasn't even milk cartons at that time, so we just... We don't know how many we lost, really. And it seemed like he barely came out of me, and I was healing up, and I got pregnant again. Apparently, I don't know if you know this, but you can get pregnant breastfeeding. And that meant I was going to have two babies less than a year apart, which are called Irish twins. Yeah. Yeah. And people say, did you plan that? Who the hell would plan that? I woke up one night and said, yes, and, instead of no, but. Anyway, it turned out I was a very high-risk mother. They told me I had an inhospitable uterus, and I said, you should see the rest of me. And this meant that I had a very high-risk pregnancy. I had to go through tests, and I was working at Second City in London, Ontario, and I was giving a really good note on the comedy, and I was like, ugh. And I went into labor, and I delivered a 1-pound, 15-ounce baby. Yeah. But people get competitive with that number, right? They're like, oh, well, my mother had a 1-pound baby. And then someone's like, my sister had a baby with no head. And I'm like, okay. It's not the suffering Olympics, all right? It was 1989. It was scary. And the hospital system did not have the technology it has today. In fact, the hospital had a smoking room. Yeah. Which is probably why you had a premature baby. But you do need a cigarette after you've had that small a baby. Just looking for some relief. Anyway, it was a couple days before I could meet her. When they said I could walk down and see her, I was so scared to meet her because, you know, she was really small and she was fighting for her life and she could fit in my hand. And she had this little squish face, like, you know, those jokes like, bus driver, open the door. Like, her head was smushed like that. And... But I fell in love with her.
I fell in love with her and I encouraged her and I said, good for you, baby. Good for you. You can do it. I tickled her feet when her heart stopped. And all of a sudden, she grew into a beautiful, beautiful baby. And she's now 35 years old. And she's an artist. And I took her home and I said, I'll never, ever be mean to her. Because it was a miracle. I shouldn't laugh at a miracle. I had two babies less than a year apart. And the first few months, you're trying not to kill them physically. And then the rest of the time, you're trying not to kill them psychologically. Because there were two kids. They were always going the wrong speed. You know how your kids are. Like, you're like, get your hat, get your coat, get your mitts, don't touch, don't be late, don't bug me, don't. And then, you know, you get bath time, and they don't want a bath, and then they don't want to get out of the bath, and then they get out of the bath, and you can't catch the naked eels that they are, and they're just screaming, and you're like, slow down, slow down. And then they're just running. They don't even know what speed they're going. They're just like, aah! And then they just die. They're climbing up on the bed and they've fallen asleep with their ass in the air. And you know, because I had such high expectations of myself as a mother, I wanted everything to be perfect. It was like I get these events happening in my head and it was like I took a picture from a magazine and I didn't tell anybody that I had, and they were all supposed to follow the picture. And when they didn't, I went crazy. But I was a good mother for 14 hours. But that last 15th killed me, right? You ever do that? You go to the beach, you did everything right. You did everything right for those children. You cut the crust off. You didn't let their peas touch the fish sticks. You remembered the sunscreen and the hat on the same day. And you're this mom, you're just so funny all the time. You're telling them funny stories. And they go, tell the story again, mom, and use your voices. And you're like, I'm amazing as a mother. And then it's the drive home that does you in. You're driving home, it's been 14 hours since you left the house, and you're thinking, so good. And then they start fighting. And then my son, he'd always do something stupid. He'd be like, you know, mom, mom, mom, mom, mom, mom, mom. How would you survive a zombie apocalypse? Would you kill the zombie with a knife or a gun? And I'm driving like, I don't know, maybe a knife. And they're like, wrong answer, mom. Zombies have lower arm strength. You'd be dead. Okay, fine. I don't know. Maybe I'd be like the Wicked Witch of the West. And I pour water all over the zombie, thinking I'm clever. Like, shut up. If you don't even play this game, you're not allowed to play, mom. I'm like, I don't even want to play this godforsaken game. All right, okay, stop it. Stop it. And then they're yelling, and Laurel's going, why don't you stick a zombie up your arse, Brendan? She said arse. You said arse. And then I go, stop it. Stop. All right? You'd wear leather. You'd wear leather around your neck because a zombie can't bite your neck if you're wearing leather. And they're chanting, mom's unethical, mom's unethical, mom hates cows. I'm like, no, I hate kids. I hate kids. And then you pull over, you get out of the car, and you're out of your mind at that point. You could stop, but you're crazy by this point. And you're walking down the highway, cars are zooming by, and you're like yelling at those kids going, drive yourselves home then. And they're in the back like, we're seven. Then they grow up and they're okay. And then they tell you that they're going to therapy. Right? And you're like, oh, good. Judgment day has come. Let's get ahead of this story. And you try to pretend like you're not nosy, right? You just like, oh, therapy. Well, that's good. Everybody's, I did therapy. That's good. You're going for an hour, right? Well, okay, I only did 45 minutes, but again, there's been a lot of damage. And they're really on to you, right? They're like, mom, when I go to therapy,
It's not about you. Well, normally it is if you listen to Freud, but anyway. And then they tell me, oh, we talked about Dad. And I'm like, yes. And then it always surprises you what they were upset by, right? You mean you can plan for it, but it's shocker. They came home from therapy one day and they said, the therapist says that you encouraged us too much. What? What the? Oh, boo-hoo. Really? Is this even a licensed therapist? Encourage you too much. I did not encourage you too much. I mean, did you tell her all the things I did? Like when I used to just stand in the closet to get away from you? I used to stand in the bedroom closet. It was the 90s. All my friends were leaving the closet. I was going back in. And I just stand in there like I'd be in there and I could hear them screaming at me, Mom, where are you? Mom, where are you? And you're like, I wasn't their mom. Just for that 10 minutes, I was a stranger standing in the closet. And I used to try to jump out at them and scare them. And finally, the dog would find you. Like, it was a big mystery where I was. I was in the closet more than I was out. Where did you think I was? And the dog's there pawing at me, and you're like, oh, God. And then you have to somehow get out of the closet and make look like that's where you always are. You know, it's Tuesday, you know. So I jump out and go, hey, it was just hide and go seek. And they'd look at you like you're lying, and you knew you were lying, and they were just happy you were their mom, and that's what you do in families. You cover the tracks for all the crazy. You keep pushing it down, just pushing it down to the well. We all keep the secrets. Like, I will not tell anybody that you drove home that day from the beach. And you aren't going to tell anybody that when people used to say, life is like whack-a-mole, I thought that was Spanish for guacamole. The other thing I hated bedtime. That's when I would fall apart. So I started to lie that I belonged to the PTA. I never went to the PTA, ever. I just drive around and you see I'd eat all their Halloween candy because after about 2 days of them eating sugar, I said there was a candy witch who had to take the Halloween candy away because it was making them very ill. And then I'd hide the Halloween candy in the car. And I'd drive around the neighborhood playing music and remembering my former life. And I'd eat all my feelings. And I used to eat piles and piles of jujubes. And I'd eat so much I'd feel sick. I mean, they say don't text and drive, but you should not eat that much fructose and drive. Because one night I hit someone. Not with a car, but with a jujube. I was just trying to get rid of all the candy because I was sick of myself. I just rolled down the window. I threw some jujubes out. And I hit this woman with a jujube. She was at the Dufferin bus. And if you're here tonight, I'm sorry. The look on your face when a green gelatinous jujube hit you in the head. It was like it was the end of days for this woman. And then she looked at me. She caught my eye and she knew it was me. And she did this, what kind of person throws a jujube out the window? And I'm like, a mother with two kids less than a year apart. But I was always eating and stealing food. This I could not blame on my kids. I loved the hunt of getting the food you weren't supposed to eat, going to your bedroom and just eating it, right? It had to be sneaky or I wasn't interested. And so my mother knew it was me, and she would say things like, if you touch that stuff, I am going to crucify you, which is a compliment, really. It's because you'd be close to Jesus. And
But the more she said that, the more I had to do it, you know, because I just had to drive her crazy, you know. And she'd make these big chocolate cakes, and I'd slice through the middle and just keep taking layers off this way.

0: And then I'd re-ice it. So a 6-inch cake was about 3 inches by the time it was over. So one time, she baked this beautiful apple pie, and this was a rare thing in our house. And she said, "Don't you even..." And I was like, "Okay, I can't lift up the crust. She'll find me out." So I got a straw. And I went through the slit, and I sucked out all the pie. She took it to the Catholic Women's Bazaar, and she cut into it, and it just went... It was as empty as Jesus' cave on Easter Sunday. And I don't even think she needed a car to come home. She flew home on her broom. And I was in the kitchen. I saw her come in, and she did the mother thing that all mothers have to get, the silent threat from the car. Like you're doing a silent movie. "I'm going to kill you." And she get out of the car, and I just started running through the back fields. And I'm like, "How do you know it's me?" And she picked up a broom on the way, and she's just swinging it, and she's mad, and she's got really short little legs because she was a lot shorter than me. And she's so mad, she takes the broom, and she cracks it, but she hits this old rusty swing set, and the broom breaks in half. And I went... Like that. Like, life changed in that day. Like, wow. And she wanted to laugh. I could see a little smirk happening there. But you know when you're that out of your mind as a mother, you're not letting this go. You're going to take this kid down. And she was going to take me down. And she just started punching at me and wrestling me. And I just put my hand on her head. And she was spinning around in circles until she wore herself out. And then she just laid on the swing set and went like this. So yes, when I had kids, I went overboard. I overcorrected. I encouraged them for everything. But you can tell your therapist this, kids, that was not encouragement. That was acting. Whenever you won your little awards for T-ball, I was like, "Good for you. Good for you." When we drive 3 hours for a 30-second swim meet, "Good for you. Good for you." And when you got disqualified, I was like, "Good for me. Good for me." So I encouraged too much because I didn't get any encouragement. And if my rabid optimism has made you not want children, well, too bad. It's not my fault. I don't need grandchildren anyway. You know what? If my kids have kids or not, I have no business in their uterus. I'm not Texas. Besides, I have my work. I have my sugar bat that they never picked up. And yes, I didn't kill it. Not the second one anyway. So, I don't need to be a grandma, okay? And I just wanted to say, I'll be selling 50-50 tickets at the back if you're interested. Thank you.
1: Thank you. A special treat for your Mother's Day weekend. That was Deborah Kimmett. You can head to her website, kimmett.ca, for more of Deb. And make sure to pick up her comedic memoir. It's called Window Shopping for God, A Comedian's Search for Meaning. It has received praise from Ron James, Mary Walsh, Colin Mochrie, and many more. A final note, Muskoka and Georgian Bay in 2 weeks. We will be at the Big Sound Comedy Festival in Parry Sound for a fantastic live show with a stellar lineup. This show always sells out and tickets are moving fast. You can head to cbc.ca/laughoutloud right now to get all the show details and to reserve your seats. My thanks today to sound engineers Roberto Capretta, Francois Turenne, and Aronde Williams, as well as the Comedy Bar Danforth and Gary Rideout. And a special thanks to my producer, Lee Pitts. My name is Ali Hassan. Thank you for listening to Laugh Out Loud on CBC Radio 1, and I'll see you again real soon.
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4: From CBC News, The World This Hour, I'm Kaz Bovin. We begin in Brockville, Ontario.
5: This is just an unspeakable tragedy that a mother and her two young daughters have lost their lives in their own home here in our city.
4: Mayor Matt Wren says the city is in mourning after three people were found dead in a home last night. A 17-year-old is charged with three counts of first-degree murder. He appeared in court earlier today. Police did not identify the suspect nor the victims, but they say they were known to each other. We expect to hear more from police this afternoon. In Toronto, police are investigating a shooting outside a synagogue last night. Someone in a passing vehicle shot a replica firearm at three people standing in front of the building. One person was struck and suffered minor injuries. Police say this is the second such incident in Toronto in just over a week. It's being investigated as a suspected hate crime. Money will soon start flowing to Ontario First Nations that have signed a deal with the federal government. It will pay for improvements to their child welfare systems. And as Olivia Stefanovich reports, Ottawa hopes the agreement can be replicated across the country.
6: This is truly the beginning of a new era.
7: After a long legal battle, the Indigenous Services Minister says Ontario First Nations will soon start receiving funds, helping them to run their own child welfare services.
6: Too many children grow up in systems that were never designed by their communities.
7: Mandy Golmasty says $8.5 billion will begin flowing at the end of the month to 131 Ontario First Nations.
8: I'm just so grateful.
7: Alvin Fiddler is the Grand Chief of Anishinaabe Aski Nation, representing 49 First Nations in Northern Ontario. He says the money will be used for a variety of supports, allowing children to remain in their communities.
8: It could be housing, it could be food security.
7: Golmasty says she's negotiating with other First Nations across the country and hopes to strike more regional agreements by the fall. Olivia Stefanovich, CBC News, Ottawa.
4: The number of people without jobs in Canada is rising. StatsCan says the unemployment rate stands at 6.9% after thousands of positions were lost last month. Peter Armstrong has more.
9: This report paints a picture of an economy that most Canadians are living and experiencing. It's weak. It's overly focused on the public sector. 18,000 jobs lost isn't a huge number, but it's the trend here. We've seen since the beginning of this year, just in 4 months, the Canadian economy has shed 112,000 jobs. If you look back over the last 12 months, a full calendar year, the Canadian economy has only added 67,000 jobs. And what's worse, full-time employment here fell by 47,000 jobs last month. Those losses offset by a 29,000 gain in part-time employment. That's not exactly the exchange you'd be looking to make. It's rough out there. The economy is struggling to find its feet, and that's showing up in the data, whether that's GDP or job growth, as we're seeing today. Peter Armstrong, CBC News, Toronto.
4: A volcano eruption in Indonesia has killed three hikers.
10: Oh, my God.
11: Oh, my God.
4: Plumes of ash from Mount Dukono sent people fleeing down the volcano's slopes on the remote island of Halmahera. Officials say the hikers ignored safety restrictions and climbed into a prohibited area near the crater. Rescuers have helped more than a dozen people get to safety, but ongoing explosions are slowing the rescue efforts. And in Washington, the White House is starting to release declassified files on UAPs, unidentified anomalous phenomena. You might know them as UFOs. The files include reports from astronauts who took part on some of the Apollo moon landings. Scientists theorize the UAP recordings could be a result of chunks of ice or the effects of infrared cameras. The documents also detail more recent incidents reported by police and government officials. The U.S. Defense Department says it will release new materials every few weeks. That is your World This Hour. For CBC News, I'm Kaz Boivin.
10: Oh, that's a good question. I don't know if I've been asked that before.
11: Oh,
10: actually.
11: Really?
12: Great question.
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16: 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I'm Odario Williams. This hour, we have a concert from Cadence Weapon, recorded at Bridgeworks in Hamilton, Ontario. Well, the rapper, producer, and author unveiled songs from his brand new album, Forager, for the first time with a full live band as part of CBC Music's Road to the Juno series, dedicated to showcasing performances of local musicians in the run-up to the Juno Awards. Well, Forager is his seventh studio album. He calls it a love letter to fashion history, thrifting, and classic hip-hop. It's the first one he's recorded since moving to Hamilton. Well, we caught up with him backstage to ask him about the move.
17: Yeah, I've lived all around Canada. The reason I moved to Hamilton from Toronto really was to start a family with my wife and to have a space to start a family, and that has been a really good success for us. I'm still learning. I mean, I'm a bit of a recluse. Well, actually, let me just lay a little history, because I've learned this since living in Hamilton, that all these amazing records were made here that people don't really realize. U2 recorded here. Brian Eno made all these records with Harold Budd. Daniel Lanois had a studio here, like Grand Avenue is the studio. And so there's all these, like, I love when I go digging for records and I look and I'm just like, this was a Hamilton record. Because it's like low-key has a lot of music history here.
18: Hamilton, how you doing tonight?

Thank you. Thank you for being here. My name's Cadence Weapon. This is my band. Give it up for the band. The Forager Band. This is a very special night. Previewing my upcoming album, Forager. You're hearing it for the very first time, as intended, with the band that I recorded the album with. So it's a special time only in Hamilton. How about that? This is another song from that album. I'm very excited for you to hear it. It's called Baby Moon.

Yeah. Splendiferous, I always been different. Heard you're indifferent. Enemy of state, I'm a dissident. The way y'all folks been living, reminiscent of the zone of interest. My drip is too obscure, won't find any of this on Pinterest. My Uber is consistent, magnum opus, every instance. Stylistically extensive, tastes expensive, can't be spendthrift. Overly pretentious, cooking quail and quince for dinner. The children's books I'm getting for my son are existential. Sonically adventurous, chronically vociferous, prominent.

an Altamont. 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All you fellas is replicas just like Margiela's. The woman you're with look like she dates creative directors. 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

0: 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I'm Odario Williams. 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
1: Give it up for James Bailey. This next song is from my very first album. Who knows my album, Breaking Kayfabe? You know, it's kind of crazy that album came out just over 20 years ago. Last year was the 20th anniversary. And, you know, I did some anniversary shows. I'm just amazed that so many people, you know, hit me on TikTok, whatever. They're like, yo, Breaking Kayfabe, man. Like, I remember that album. And I always tell them, yeah, but I've put out like 6 albums since then. But hey, you never know what will resonate with people. This is a song from that album, Black Hand.

0: Tonight, mainly cloudy with a chance of showers and a low of plus one. And rain or drizzle on the northern peninsula as well with a low of plus one. On the east side of the peninsula, there could be 5 millimeters of rain tonight. Northwest winds gusting to around 50. For Labrador City and Wabush, as well as Churchill Falls and vicinity, mainly cloudy, then clearing off overnight. Lows are around minus four to minus six. For Upper Lake Melville and Eagle River, partly cloudy and a low of plus one. For Nain and vicinity tonight, partly cloudy, a low of minus one. Around Cartwright and Black Tickle, some rain or snow begins after midnight, then a low of zero. Some northerly winds gusting along the coast. And for Red Bay to Lanzaclare, cloudy with some rain this evening, maybe snow inland, and a low of plus two. And that's your weather. I'm Sarah Blackmore.
1: Welcome back to CBC Music Live. I'm Odario Williams. We're in Hamilton, Ontario for a concert from Cadence Weapon. The Edmonton-born, Hamilton-based rapper is unveiling songs from his brand new album Forger for the first time with a full live band. Well, it was recorded as part of CBC Music's Road to the Junos series, dedicated to showcasing performances of local musicians in the run-up to the Juno Awards. We caught up with him before the show to ask him about collaborating with rapper and producer Junior T. Check it out.
2: So this is a song. It was the first song that I made with my collaborator on this album, Junior T. It came together super quickly. Like, I just really wanted to work with him because his album Studio Monk, I just love the production on it. I felt like it has just this organic feel. And we got together and honestly, it just was just like Lee Scratch Perry and Bob Marley, like in the studio or something. Like it was just an instant connection. And that song we recorded in like 15 minutes or something. And it's one of my favorite songs I've ever made. And it's a bit of an ODB homage because he has a song Brooklyn Zoo and this is Toronto Zoo.

Oh yeah. Okay, we got a couple more. We're gonna get into that rap section. This next one, I wanna give a shout out to an artist named Harrison, because this is a live interpretation of a remix he did for me for a song from my album, Parallel World. This is the Harrison version. So if you're watching, thank you, and I hope you enjoy. This is Play No Games.

That's Cadence Weapon closing out his set with a song called Fall 2012 Couture, live on stage at Bridgeworks in Hamilton, Ontario. Well, many of the songs you heard in this set are from his brand new album, Forager, which just came out a few weeks ago. 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Thanks to our production team of Vanessa Conley, Akeem Jackson, Ryan Fields, Annalise Narana, and Justin Nace for bringing us this concert. CBC Music Live is produced by Andrea Jin and Malcolm Gould. I'm Aldario Williams. I hope you can join me next Friday afternoon for...

0: I recorded live at TD Music Hall in Toronto. Hey, please join me next Friday afternoon for lots more of that concert on CBC Music Live, 2 p.m., half hour later in Newfoundland. 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I'm Odario Williams. Have a wonderful week. 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
8: He's traveled the world, studied its natural beauty, and told its story to millions of viewers. Today is David Attenborough's 100th birthday, and we'll mark it by recalling the day he touched down at Mistaken Point. That's coming up on today's edition of On the Go. The show begins about 30 minutes from now.
9: This is your Environment Canada weather update. I'm Sarah Blackmore. Looking ahead to this evening for St. John's and vicinity and the Avalon North, the rain will end this evening, then it's just a chance of showers and a low of 6. On the Avalon South, same thing and a low of 3. In central Newfoundland, the rain slacks off this evening as well, about 2 to 4 more millimeters to go, and a chance of showers or drizzle overnight, and lows are around +2 to +4. Around Green Bay and White Bay, could be 5 more millimeters of rain left to go and a low of +2. Some northeast winds gusting to around 40. For the Buren Peninsula and Kenegra, the rain should end overnight there as well, and then it's just showers or drizzle and a low around +4. For Burgio and Rami, it should clear off overnight and a low of +3. On the west coast of the island tonight, mainly cloudy with a chance of showers and a low of +1. And rain or drizzle on the northern peninsula as well with a low of +1. On the east side of the peninsula, there could be 5 millimeters of rain tonight. Northwest winds gusting to around 50. For Labrador City and Wabush, as well as Churchill Falls and vicinity, mainly cloudy, then clearing off overnight, lows are around -4 to -6. For Upper Lake Melville and Eagle River, partly cloudy and a low of +1. For Nain and vicinity tonight, partly cloudy, a low of -1. Around Cartwright and Black Tickle, some rain or snow begins after midnight, then a low of 0. Some northerly winds gusting along the coast. And for Red Bay to Lanseclair, cloudy with some rain this evening, maybe snow inland, and a low of +2. And that's your weather. I'm Sarah Blackmore.
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10: Putting yourself out there creatively in the world, whether it's like a poem or a play or a photograph, is a really tough thing to do. 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
19: And I remembered when I did the Alistair MacLeod mentorship program, which is run through the Writers Federation of Nova Scotia, and trying to explain to my then 4-year-old, like, what the program was. And I was like, you know, I'm writing this story, and then maybe I send it to a publisher and maybe they like it. And then my 4-year-old was like, or they don't like it and they think it's boring and they put it in the garbage. And I was like, that is a concern of mine. Thank you. I feel great about this now.
10: I'm Lindsay Bird. This is Atlantic Voice, and I am happy to report that Danica has lots of reasons to feel great about her story. First off, it did become a book. five seasons of Charlie Francis. And number two, it now has three nominations at the Nova Scotia and Atlantic Book Awards that are going to be given out in June. It's a really tender novel. It follows a young woman named Charlie Francis, and it starts in 1999 as she's just about to finish up her undergraduate degree at Dalhousie. She's going to embark on this five-year plan for more academic achievement when everything goes sideways. Her uncle dies, she finds out she's pregnant, and amid all of this, she's just trying to figure out herself as a woman of mixed settler and Mi'kmaq ancestry, similar to Danica Roach herself. Danica's a member of the Glooskap First Nation, and she's my guest today on Atlantic Voice. And we started our chat by talking about the fact that Five Seasons of Charlie Francis is a really funny book, and why it was important to Danica to write it that way.
19: I think it's kind of a natural instinct. My family often deals with upsetting events by cracking a joke. We often try to find humor in upsetting situations, and I think it just didn't occur to me not to do that. And I think that life is never really only one thing, and so there can be something really upsetting happening, but at the same time, there's often humor, whether in that moment or the next. And so it just felt natural to pair the two together.
10: And how does it feel, or how did it feel to kind of write intentionally towards happiness or working that in?
19: It felt important to me because I wanted to explore Indigenous joy. The uncle who dies is not Mi'kmaq. He's on the like white side of Charlie's family. And it felt, I didn't want all of the trauma to be on the Indigenous side. And while obviously stories that deal with Indigenous trauma are crucial and need to be told, I think that Indigenous joy is also something that should be explored and written about.
10: Yeah, for sure. And even as some of the characters like grapple a little bit with a disconnect from culture that has happened due to, you know, colonial violence and all the history we know about, sometimes they even poke fun at themselves a little bit about it. I remember the son of one character says, as his dad is learning how to smudge again and reconnect, that his dad is in his trad-ish era.
19: Yeah, and I think at that point in the late 90s, early aughts, there was a lot of intentional reclaiming because a lot of things had been, a lot of traditional ceremony had been banned or just not practiced because of residential schools and the legacy of that. And so I think in that moment in time, there was a lot of turning back of people of their dad's generation to relearn things or to learn things that they didn't get handed down from their parents. And so Charlie and Johnny's father is also relearning at the same time that he's trying to teach them, and that I think is a hard thing that he doesn't always nail, and they kind of poke fun of it. And I think that there has to be humor in trying, because sometimes, you know, especially with the language, I'm going to mispronounce things and I kind of have to be able to laugh at myself or else I'm never going to try. And I think there's a line in the book where Charlie, I think it's Charlie, she says that if she doesn't laugh, she'll just cry forever. And I feel like, I think that'll put a lot of things. If I don't try to find the humor in it, I'll probably just like weep for the rest of my life. So yeah, finding the humor in moments that are kind of heavy is really important to me.
10: What made you want to write about the experiences of a Mi'kmaq woman with mixed ancestry specifically? Can you talk to me a little bit about Charlie and what she faces?
19: Yeah, so this book, it's gone through a lot of different iterations before I had submitted it to Nimbus. And part of that process was me figuring out, as a mixed ancestry Mi'kmaq woman myself, what stories I was allowed to tell, because I don't ever want to take up space that I shouldn't take up. I don't want to tell a story that someone else should be telling. And ultimately, I can only tell stories that I draw experience from. And so it made sense to write about a mixed ancestry woman. And I don't often see stories that deal with this perspective. And so it felt like something that I was missing when I was reading. And I know talking to other people who are also mixed, they also felt like they were missing out on reading about that experience. So that's kind of where it started for me. And then again, through the conversations with my mom, who was a single mother in the early aughts going through university, I pulled a lot from her experiences. Not that the story is not the same as her life, obviously, but yeah, there was a lot of back and forth about what she experienced as a young mixed ancestry Mi'kmaq woman in the late 90s.
3: What are some of those specific experiences you articulate here?
19: I think just Charlie sometimes doesn't know how almost assertive to be in her identity. Because again, that worry about taking up space and recognizing that she's mixed. And Charlie, like myself, did not grow up on reserve. And so there are certain experiences that she just can't attest to. They don't belong to her. And so for her, figuring out, similar to me writing the book, what kind of space she can occupy and what kind of voice she can give. And also, I think not always the awkwardness and not always knowing things that maybe people expect you to know. I think there are a lot of assumptions about what Indigenous people or what Mi'kmaq people should know. And it's kind of embarrassing if you have to be like, no, sorry, I can't speak to that, or I don't know enough about that. And I think she grapples with that at different points throughout the book. But she also, in school, I think, has to deal with other people's assumptions. There's a scene where another grad student does imply that Charlie just got into grad school because she's Indigenous, because she checked a box and that it was easier for her to get in. And Charlie doesn't in the moment really know how to deal with it. She kind of wants to cry. And then she thinks about her ancestors like being mad that she let this girl talk to her like that and didn't stand up for herself, but she doesn't really know how to articulate it. And I think that theme comes out multiple times throughout the novel. In another chapter, later in the book, a professor says something, he calls Mi'kmaq people a conquered people. And Charlie doesn't agree with that. She wants to stand up for herself and for Mi'kmaq people and say, no, we're not a conquered people, but she doesn't have the same tools as the professor. She doesn't have decades of research behind her. She doesn't have, he references an esteemed colleague, and she doesn't have that because she's a grad student, and she's never been provided the tools to kind of advocate and argue for herself. And I think oftentimes with history, people say it's just facts. We're just citing the facts. You can't contest history, but you can contest the way that it's viewed and who's telling the stories and how you interpret what's happened. And Charlie has to leave the class and think about how best to argue that Mi'kmaq people aren't a conquered people. And so later she does, because she, even though she doesn't want, she tries to avoid conflict a lot, which ends up creating more conflict throughout the book. She realizes, she's like, this is why I'm here now. This is why I wanted to continue in grad school. And so even though it's awkward and uncomfortable and I don't know how to perfectly do it, I still have to say something. And so I think that by the end of the book, Charlie, as a mixed person, realizes that not everything she does is going to be perfect. And she's not always going to know what she's doing. But the fact that she's trying to give voice to people who aren't always given voice in academic institutions is important for her. And she's realizing by the end of the novel that trying is better than nothing.
3: Why did you want to situate Charlie as someone grappling with academia? She starts out in her undergrad and then like decides this is what she really wants to pursue.
19: Yeah, I think so. I had my first kid in undergrad, and my plan had always been to go on and do a master's and maybe a PhD. But when I had my first kid, I didn't finish undergrad right away. I took a break. I went back and finished through online classes and then decided to just focus on being a mom for the next almost decade while writing intermittently. But so academia was always something that for me personally, I was interested in. And I think Charlie would say she knows what she wants at the beginning of the novel, but I think sometimes a master's is a way to kind of put off decision making. Do you know, like, she can go on and she can do a master's and it, she's like, look at me go, but also she doesn't have to think really hard about what she actually wants out of life, which then she does have to do.
3: Hey, you're listening to Atlantic Voice. I'm Lindsay Bird, and today my guest is the writer Danica Roach, author of Five Seasons of Charlie Francis, a novel about a young woman finding her voice along with figuring out motherhood. There's that theme there of what we give our children, and Charlie really trying to explicitly put her son first and foremost, almost, which is that natural inclination. What do you think about that? What do we need to give our children?
19: I think, so Charlie at the end of the novel is thinking about this because her friend has come into an inheritance and she's like, well, what? Charlie grew up poor and is also, as a grad student, still poor. and wondering what she can give to her child and any future children she has. And recognizing a lot of it has to do with the land. And I think as like a mother in the modern era, there's so much talk of how to create the best life for your kid. And there's so many conflicting opinions about it. And what do you do with what you have? And so Charlie recognizes her relationship to the land, which she explores throughout the novel in her home, and hopes that Angus will inherit that same kind of love for home and the peace that she finds with that. And I think for her, yeah, inheritance isn't necessarily a tangible thing, but a feeling that she can hand down to her children.
3: And when you say inheritance isn't a tangible thing, can you pick that apart?
19: Well, so I think when she's thinking about it, she's thinking about her friend's like monetary inheritance that she's been given, and how Charlie isn't sure she can ever give something like that to her kids. And so what can she, like, what is valuable to her and what is valuable? What does she think has enough value to hand down? And so for her, it's home and her culture and their ancestors and the relationship she has around her. And she wants that for Angus, her son, because Charlie has always, at the beginning of the novel, wanted to leave home. That was her whole thing, was I got to get out of here. I got to go do something else. And recognizing that home is maybe one of the most important things to her in the end.
3: Yeah. And this home is like Colchester County. I feel like this book is really a love letter to like that landscape.
19: Yeah, that area. My grandparents had, cottage makes it sound fancy, but it was a shack in Highland Village that had electricity but no running water. And my mom has inherited the cottage. But so we spent a lot of time in that area. That area is so meaningful to me. Every summer of my childhood was spent there. And my mom and I moved around a bit when I was a kid. And that was kind of the constant, was this area of the world, the Cobequid Bay. And I have so much love for that area of Nova Scotia.
3: This book really lives and breathes Nova Scotia. Like you're like bringing me back to like the early 2000s university life in Halifax in an all too real way. And I'm wondering what your thoughts are on the recent provincial budget cuts to book publishing in Nova Scotia. You know, there was a scrapping of a $700,000 publisher's assistance program to help get Nova Scotian books made and put before a wider audience. What has been going through your mind since those cuts were announced?
19: So I've always wanted to be a writer. And having lived away from Nova Scotia in my early 20s and trying really hard to get back to Nova Scotia, where my family saw our future playing out, it makes it difficult to see that future here. And it's hard as a writer who's just starting out, who's just published their first book, who really loves being published by Nimbus. It's a great publishing house. I felt seen, I felt listened to have that future suddenly become a bit uncertain because of these publishing cuts. And I think we feel devalued, or I feel devalued, and the future that I want here that we tried so hard to get back here to make is suddenly not as certain as I think we thought it was. I also think for my own kids, some of the funding that's been cut is to the Writers' Federation of Nova Scotia. And they run a program called Writers in the Schools, and other nonprofits, other art nonprofits in Nova Scotia also run programming in the schools, and those have been cut. The Writers in the Schools program has been entirely defunded. So it's not just when, like, talking about the arts budget cuts, it's not just artists that are impacted. It's the work that they do with young people that is suddenly no longer there. And so it feels really frustrating. And also, I think what feels more frustrating is not being listened to and not having answers provided. Nobody has really given any answers to anybody about what is happening, about why it happened. And I think that, yeah, feels frustrating for people and for myself.
3: And just thinking about that idea of inheritance that we've been talking about and what we give our children, I'm not sure, Danica, if this is explicit in the novel, but Charlie, as mixed ancestry Mi'kmaq, has Indian status, but her child then doesn't because of this second generation cutoff rule, which I understand has also affected your life. And I was wondering if that kind of worked its way into the book subtly in terms of that focus upon that, giving him that sense of culture and land as opposed to that sort of official status.
19: Yeah, I think it's a weird thing because, so yeah, my kids don't have status, but obviously my ancestors are their ancestors, our culture, it doesn't end with me just because they don't have status. So, you know, we go to Maui Omis, we have kids' books on Mi'kmaq creation stories, on language and the seasons, and I want them to know who they come from. But at the same time, I want them to recognize that there are lived experiences that our family does not have. They didn't grow up on reserve. I didn't grow up on reserve. And so there's a simultaneous need to make sure, again, that they know who they come from, but also understand culture and community, but also recognize that they occupy a place of privilege because, you know, they're mixed. They are, like, they have white skin. Like, they just recognizing that they occupy a space that's different than other Mi'kmaq people. And I think Charlie, as Angus grows up, will have to have those conversations with him. And it is a weird thing to be like, okay, well, yeah, like I'm a member of Glooskap, but you're not because you don't have, it's a weird thing that I don't quite honestly know how best to deal with it and talk about it with my kids. I think it's a struggle, especially when they're young and you can't always have nuanced conversations with a 4-year-old or a 6-year-old. But I think it's something that Charlie hasn't quite had to deal with yet as we finish the novel, because Angus is still so young. But she's thinking about how best, because she's also still learning at the end of the novel. And so I think, again, maybe similarly to her father, is going to have to learn while also handing down, which is a weird experience.
3: I guess I'm just wondering about what motherhood has given you creatively to the book. Have your kids kind of like helped the creative process or maybe hindered it?
19: I think probably both. I think that I don't think I could have written this book without being a mother, but it also took me almost a decade to write because I had to fit it in the quiet moments of having 4 kids. They did nap pretty regularly, so I feel like they really helped in that way. I could rely on a nap. Because Angus in the book is so young, I don't think that they, like, I'm not really pulling from anything that they've necessarily done, but also Charlie's feelings of guilt and not being enough and feeling inadequate. Those are definitely things that I have, and I think most parents or mothers feel at some point, is that they're not doing enough and how can they do more because they're so tired. And so I feel like my own feelings around motherhood make it into the book. I felt like I had to keep working on it because I wanted something to come of it, even though not knowing whether anything actually would. I felt like this time at home was my opportunity to write the book. And I've been, yes, with these characters for a really long time. And even when I was trying not to think about them, because I think time away from the book was really important for me to kind of reapproach it and recenter myself in the story, they were always there. I was always kind of thinking of them. And even if I was intentionally trying to take time, they would always pop back into my head. And I would think of things and then go back and then be like, okay, now I'm going to take a break. And it's weird to have them out in the world and kind of not be thinking of them and what they're doing and saying to each other. That was a weird experience that I didn't exactly anticipate when I sent the final proofs back to my editor, that I was going to feel so emotional thinking about not thinking about them anymore, but also having thought about them so intensely in the year before publishing that I was kind of sick of them at the same time.
3: What have you heard perhaps from that identity that you've been exploring throughout this book, like from other people with mixed ancestry?
19: Yeah, I've heard that it feels like a uniquely personal read to them and that they didn't realize that they were hungry to read about their own experience until they read the book, which has been really lovely because I wanted people like myself to feel seen and to have a character that they can relate to in like multiple aspects of their lives. Yeah.
3: What does that mean to you to like have other people feel seen through your words?
19: I mean, I think it's like all you can really hope for as an author. And so I feel like I've done my job, whether or not everything I wanted to comes across. I think that that was kind of the main thing when writing the book, is that I wanted to feel seen through Charlie and I wanted other people to feel seen. And so it's very heartwarming.
3: Well, thank you for creating these characters that really come off the page and lived in your head for so long and now are going to live in mine for quite a while because they were so much fun to spend time with.
19: Thank you.
3: And thanks for taking time to chat to me today.
19: Yeah, no, thank you so much for having me.
3: That was Danica Roach. She's the author of 5 Seasons of Charlie Francis, and she's based in Dartmouth with her family. Her novel is up for 3 awards at the Nova Scotia and Atlantic Book Awards this year. Those will be handed out in June. And we do love to have a little book club on Atlantic Voice from time to time. You can check out our archives for more stories like these, episodes like cooking Chinese food with the poet Christine Wu, or hanging out with Jane Austen megafans as they celebrate Jane's 250th birthday. You can find those stories anywhere you listen to podcasts. Just search for Atlantic Voice. I'm the producer of Atlantic Voice, Lindsay Bird. Natalie Dobbin is our executive producer, and we'll have another story from the East Coast next week. Thanks for listening.

0: One thing I noticed, I always love to read a good author bio at the back, and it says you listen to the same three songs on repeat. What are the songs?
1: It depends on when you ask me. They vary. There is an artist named Kaylin Fay, who is Cherokee from the States, and she just released a new album. And one of the songs on the album is called Garden, which I really love. I've also been listening to Noah Kahan's new song, The Great Divide. And then my kids, honestly, they, anytime I try to listen to music, they just want me to put on the Kirby soundtrack, the video game. And so we listen to a lot of video game music.
0: Like that little cloud.
1: Yeah, the little like pink thing from, I think, Planet Popstar. They're going to be like embarrassed if I don't get it right. but so there's a lot of like video game music that I'm listening to on repeat right now that I don't know the names of.
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0: murder trial, telling the jury how he felt intimidated by the fake criminal organization the RCMP had built around him. CBC's Ryan Cook reports.
1: For the second day in a row, Dean Penny walked past the prisoner's box on his way into the courtroom and took a seat in the witness box instead. He looked very comfortable there, taking questions from his lawyer, Mark Grushy, and answering each one with a calm voice. Today, he was asked about his feelings toward the organized crime group the RCMP created around him starting in 2019. He said at first he didn't want to know details of what was going on, but the deeper he got into it, the more uneasy he said he became with the work. He described one instance where they unloaded a crate with more than 24 Glock handguns, and in another instance, they went to a Canadian Forces base in Alberta where they were met by 2 armed guards in military uniforms. They gave Penny's group a crate to transport. He never asked what was inside. Penny testified that he was intimidated by the group, a stark contrast to what the undercover officers said about Penny earlier in the trial. They said that he seemed comfortable, that he was always given a chance to back out, but never did. Testimony resumes on Monday, where it's expected the defense will question Penny about 2 confessions he gave the undercover officers, confessions the defense contends were false. Ryan Cook, CBC News, Cornerbrook.
0: The municipality's NL Symposium continues in Gander today, and one frequent topic of discussion is affordable housing. For MNL Director of Programs, Ben Noseworthy, it's always on his radar. He says the Housing Capacity Building Program is getting extended by another year. It's a program run with federal funding and employs 2 people in the province. They help towns across the province access funding to drive their own housing projects forward.
2: We've worked with over 100 municipalities across the province, helping them submit over 160 applications for funding. And so far, we've had 34 applications funded for over $60 million.
0: Noseworthy says that money has helped communities prepare for more housing, lay the infrastructure, and in some cases, help them build actual homes. The uncertainty of new municipal funding rules has one mayor on edge. Recent changes in provincial funding to the multi-year capital works program means 15 municipalities across the province will lose access to that pool of money. Those towns will transition to the municipal capital works program. The biggest difference is funding needs to be applied for annually instead of once every 4 years. Municipalities NL says that will limit the capacity for long-term planning as well as increase administrative burden. One town grappling with the change is Torbay. Mayor Craig Scott says it's made their outlook on some projects uncertain.
3: I think that people are worried and concerned how this is going to impact them going forward. We don't really have all the information yet on how the municipal capital works program is going to work that we're being moved into. And I think that's the scary part for everybody.
0: Meanwhile, Infrastructure Minister Barry Petten says the PCs had to set parameters in the program when they took over and that they, quote, inherited a mess. Petten says the government can't spend hundreds of millions of dollars with no guidelines. A new training program headed for Happy Valley Goose Bay could help ease the strain on the staff at the Labrador Correctional Center. The program is called CORT, or Correctional Officer Recruitment Training. Josh Smith is the superintendent from the Cornerbrook Detention Center who is helping to oversee the program. He says the training is for people who are both looking for career opportunities and those who want more experience, and it's especially important to offer the training locally.
4: In the past, you would have had to have left Newfoundland to receive the training. And I mean, with the financial burdens on a lot of people throughout our communities right now, having to take out loans or to do certain things to be able to leave the province, it just creates a lot of obstacles. So, I mean, in an area like Labrador, for people from the region to be able to apply, be recruited, and gain employment within their community and give back to the community, I think is a really rewarding opportunity for a lot of people.
0: Smith says 2 years ago, they were able to revamp the whole program to bring in new ideas and move it forward. Court is 18 weeks long and begins in June. And finally, the Newfoundland and Labrador Folk Arts Society is holding a fundraising concert as the organization continues to grapple with financial problems and an uncertain future for its annual folk festival. The concert is June 7th at the Convention Center in St. John's and includes performances by Matthew Byrne, Sherman Downey, and the original members of Figgy Duff, among others. That is the CBC News for this hour. On the Go is coming up next. I'm Mike Moore.
5: 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Across Newfoundland and Labrador, you are listening to On the Go

0: on CBC Radio 1 and on your CBC Listen app. Welcome to our Friday edition. I'm Jamie Fitzpatrick in today for Chrissy Holmes, and here's a look ahead to what's on today. Before we get started on any of our stories, I should tell you we've got a Mother's Day contest with some CBC swag that is just desperately looking for a home. We want to hear what's the best lesson you learned from your mother or anyone else who served as a mother figure to you. I'll have the details on how to enter coming up shortly. Also today, she's a mom, a songwriter, a singer, and a radio host. How could it be any better? Well, she's also a Newfoundlander, and she's home for a visit. Davna Doyle joins me in the studio in this first half hour. Coming up about 30 minutes from now, he's traveled the world, studied its wonders. He brings those stories to millions of viewers. David Attenborough is 100 years old today, and we're going to mark the occasion by speaking with a woman who remembers very clearly his visit to Mistaken Point. In an hour from now, the lobster business is on a roll as we head into Mother's Day weekend. We're going to talk about moms and lobsters and get some cooking advice as we drop by a very busy seafood shop in St. John's. Before we do any of that, we have to talk about the weather. Ashley Brawweiler is up first. Hello.
1: Hello, how are you?
0: I'm all right. Happy Friday afternoon to you.
1: It's a wet one.
0: Yeah, it's a bit of a wet one. Speaking of which, they had a ton of rain in the Port of Basque area, didn't they? And some high winds. It's been a rough couple of days.
1: Yeah.
0: Is there any light at the end of the tunnel for them?
1: Yeah, the good news is as we head through tonight, things should actually start to clear out for parts of the West Coast. Same thing for the South Coast as well. Most of the rain will be through central and eastern Newfoundland as we head through the night tonight. And then as we get through tomorrow, it's actually going to be a pretty beautiful day. Now, there may be a few lingering showers around through parts of central, the northern peninsula, and potentially the northern Avalon, but nothing like we've been seeing for the last 24 hours in most areas. Temperatures are actually going to be pretty lovely tomorrow as well. Daytime highs will sit somewhere between 10 to 13 degrees for most areas, with those winds generally easing. However, those of you that are in onshore flow, temperatures will still be a little bit cool. So think South Coast, Northern Peninsula, even parts of the Northeast Coast will see temperatures only around 5 to 6 or 7 degrees tomorrow afternoon. Then for Labrador, tonight, a few showers, potentially some rain-snow mix for the southeastern portion of the Big Land. But other than that, by the time we get into tomorrow morning, you're looking at a mix of sun and cloud. Some showers, again, will likely develop in the afternoon. But overall, your daytime highs will be between 6 to 11 degrees through the day. And then into Sunday, the first part of the day looking fairly decent. It'll be a mix of sun and cloud, but there will be some rain that will arrive mainly for central areas of Labrador, and then potentially the southwest coast of the island. But overall temperatures, again, pretty similar to Saturday, anywhere from about 13, 14 degrees for most areas that are away from the onshore flow. The onshore flow is going to keep temperatures only about 4 or 5 degrees otherwise.
0: I always thought that the rule in this part of Newfoundland, at least, was that when the rain arrived in the spring, it settled in for a week or two or three.
1: It doesn't look that way, actually.
0: But that's not happening this time.
1: No, and okay. Even into the beginning of next week, it looks pretty nice.
0: Thank you for bringing us that news.
1: You are very
0: welcome.
1: Thanks
0: for dropping by.
1: No problem.
0: That is Ashley Brawweiler. She's our CBC meteorologist. As always, you can have more weather from Ashley, the latest details with pictures included, tonight on Here and Now on CBC Television, starts at 6 o'clock, half an hour earlier in most of Labrador. All right, I told you about a contest. Through the good times and the bad, there are always lessons to be learned, in particular from that greatest of teachers, your mom. And we'd like to hear some of those stories today. That's our Mother's Day contest. What is the best or most valuable lesson you learned from your mother or the mother figure, another important woman in your life? It could be a serious one. It could be something completely silly. We're up for ridiculous stories. If you have a tale that goes with the lesson, we'd love to hear it. If it's a lesson learned on a day you got in big trouble with mom, we'd love to hear that. And we have prizes to give away. We have an LP. Hey, Nico Paulo. That's great. I don't even have that one. So, a 12-inch LP by Nico Paulo. So, that's music. We have a CBC sweatshirt. we have CBC socks. I don't have a pair of these. Davnet Doyle, do you have a pair of these CBC socks?
2: Not yet, but if I win this contest, who knows?
0: Man, obviously working here is not the way to get the good stuff. There's something else down here, too. I think it's a key tag. Circa 1974. Okay. Anyway, the LP, the socks, and the sweatshirt look terrific. If you want to enter our Mother's Day contest, here's what you do. You call our talkback line, 709-576-5207. That's 576-5207. Or you send the email to onthego@cbc.ca. Tell us, what is the best lesson, the most valuable lesson, if you like, the most foolish lesson you learned from your mom? Right now, it is 11 minutes after 4 o'clock. That makes it 3:41 in most of Labrador. It's always nice when a big local event draws a few folks home from the mainland for a visit, and that's the case this week with a show at the St. John's Arts and Culture Centre. It's called 11:11, Newfoundland Women Sing Songs by Connie and Ron Hines. And among the many great voices in the lineup is Davnet Doyle, singer, songwriter, CBC colleague of ours, best known as the host of Mornings on the CBC Music Network. She joins me now. Hi.
2: Hello. So nice to see you again.
0: Nice to see you. Welcome back.
2: Thank you so much.
0: Do you get home often?
2: I do. I get home a lot, which I'm very, it's like, do I have an opportunity to go sing there? Yes, we'll travel. Anything to get home.
0: So a show last night and another one tonight in this 11:11 big collective show. How did it go last night?
2: I have to say it was just stunning, both on stage and behind stage. There are 17 women who are on stage at the Arts and Culture Center tonight singing songs from 11:11, an album we recorded 30 years ago. I mean, I was 20 years old up in Toronto. I remember Ron and saying, get a cab to our apartment and then we'll go up to the studio together. And I took a $30 cab ride and I was like, I've never taken a $30 cab ride before. It was like everything was brand new to me at that point. And then to be going into a real studio with Ron and Connie Hines, I mean, it was the highlight of my career at that point. So to revisit this 30 years later with Anita Best, Pamela Morgan, Kim Stockwood, Laurie Cooper, and of course, you know, Vicky Hines, who put everything together, the list is astounding. And it was a special, special night. I can't wait to do it again.
0: So it sounds like the record recorded back in the 90s. I guess we should remind people who weren't around then. Mm-hmm. It's called 11:11 because it was 11 songs, 11 women from here who were singing. You've expanded the lineup for the live show. Yeah. But it sounds like that was like one of your first sort of professional music experiences.
2: Oh, I have no idea how I got that gig, but yeah, I didn't ask any questions. I just showed up and said yes and sang.
0: What did it mean to you at the time?
2: Oh, it meant everything to me at the time. I mean, as a young songwriter, musician starting out in this province, there was, you know, one true faithful, and that was Ron Hines. And he remains, you know, that to this day. As I joked last night, you know, we read about him in our school books. There's a statue we can visit, you know, the music, constant music. And the thing about this record, it really highlights Connie Hines and her contributions, not only to 11:11, they wrote all of these songs together, but Connie Hines' contribution to Ron's career overall. It really is a beautiful spotlight on Connie and these women's stories. As Connie said, there is a line of truth of her life in every single one of the songs. And it was really great to put that on stage last night.
0: Right. Who else have you been talking to about this while you're home? Have you been talking to some of the other artists? I know it's been a whirlwind.
2: Honestly, it was like sleepaway camp at the Arts and Culture Center for the last couple of days. Backstage, everybody, you should have seen it. It was amazing. There wasn't one sour note in the bunch. People are doing each other's makeup. People are curling each other's hair. I mean, it was really, I felt like I was in camp in the best way. And then, you know, it's really amazing to connect with some other incredible musicians in this province, like Janet Call and Jamie Dart, who went and sang some of Ron and Connie's other songs that they wrote together. It was just a really wonderful feel-good moment. I think there are a couple of tickets left for tonight. If you have the opportunity, go get that ticket right now, because it is a special, special show. Felt like being a part of something that was like culturally significant last night.
0: How is the radio host life?
2: I love it. You know what I love the most about it? Because I can just show up to work in my jogging suit. I don't have to do my hair, do my makeup, and I love it. The thing I love about radio is, you know, right now you and I are having this conversation, but we're having this conversation with every single person who's listening, and it's all happening at the same time. That's what I love about radio. I absolutely love it.
0: What time do you have to get up in the morning?
2: Well, you know, it's a good day. It's Friday. I don't know why we're sullying this beautiful conversation you and I are having, talking about any of those things.
0: Because I've been down these same roads.
2: It's almost the weekend. I'm focusing on the positive right now. I'm focusing on the positive.
0: The show, mornings on CBC Music, mm-hmm. daily show, mm-hmm. For folks who listen to this network instead of the mm-hmm. CBC Music Network, they might want to know that they should tune in some morning.
2: Yeah.
0: And you've done it all week from here, right?
2: Yes. Yeah. Yeah.
0: What's it been like?
2: I love it. Like I got the great thing about this, obviously there's somebody who programs the music for my show, but you know, this week I got to kind of dig back into some vaults and play some tunes, you know, like Thomas Tree and the Red Albino, some Liz Band, you know, Blair Harvey, Flower, you know, I love that aspect of it. It was amazing last night, you know, Mary Berry played and she said, I get up at 4 o'clock. She said, I just wait till you come on in the morning on the radio. I was like, isn't that the most wonderful thing I could think of?
0: That's great.
2: Yeah.
0: So being home, mm-hmm. probably, and especially if you're surrounded by a bunch of singers, some mm-hmm. of which are around from your own mm-hmm. generation, does it make you think about the early days of your own career and the records you made back then and the person you were and what you've learned since?
2: You know what? It makes me, I've had so many musical incarnations in my life. I'm really just a very curious, seeking person. I like to kind of follow the path where it takes me. And I made my last solo record 7 years ago. And, you know, obviously I started this job with CBC and I thought, you know, that's it. I'm done with this musical journey for now. And then, I'll tell you a quick story. My manager, Sherry Jones, was diagnosed with cancer. And Kim Stockwood, who's also her longtime client, she's been trying to get Kim to put a collection of stories together for a book. And so Kim said, you know, Sherry, every time you do chemo, I'm going to put out a story. And Sherry said, that's great. So I called Sherry. I said, what a great thing to get Kim to do this book. She was like, great. Now, when are you finishing your music? So I have actually... since Sherry had that conversation with me, I finished a 5-song EP and I actually have a single coming out on Wednesday, which is something I never thought I would be doing. So it's interesting to see me now still loving it in a way that I loved it when I was 20 years old and I went to sing She's Not Wild Anymore, She's Just Sorry on that 11-11 album. It's funny when you take a break from things that have become your livelihood and things you really depend upon as a musician, I feel so fortunate that I've been able to step back and now step back into it, but with that same love and excitement I had when I was 19, 20 years old.
0: So lots of water under the bridge since then, of course.
2: Yeah.
0: Lots of life changes.
2: Lots of learning.
0: The spark of the music that makes you love it, that's kind of original. That still perseveres.
2: Oh, it's actually here more than ever. For me, the love of the music, and to hear those songs, Connie and Ron's songs, sung in the way that they were last night was wholly inspiring.
0: I want to ask you a little bit more about the EP and the new song that's coming out shortly, mm-hmm. but first of all, how are you spending Mother's Day this year?
2: Oh, well, I am flying back to my kids tomorrow and probably go out to dinner. But honestly, just I have a 13-year-old and a 12-year-old and they are so delightful to me. We're just going to hang around. I've told them that I'm forcing them to go for a walk with me in the park. That's the Mother's Day conscription for them.
0: But that's not bad. They can manage that.
2: Yeah. Just being with them is enough for me.
0: Yeah,
2: honest.
0: Any day.
2: Mm-hmm.
0: Right. Okay. I don't think you're eligible to win the prize.
2: I really want that Nico Paolo. Actually, I have that Nico Paolo vinyl, and it is stunning.
0: And you're not going to get the socks today. Somebody else is.
2: Man.
0: But Do you have, can you think of a really important lesson you learned from mom?
2: Oh, yeah. I've learned so many lessons from my mom. Now, she's been gone a couple of years, but she is with me in such an ever-present way. I feel her around me at all times. What she has taught me is that love never dies. You know, when somebody leaves the earth, that doesn't mean your love for them has to go in a container. Like my love for my mom, the more I learn about her life, I love her and admire her more. So I've learned that life does go on even after death.
0: Wow, that's a beautiful story.
2: Yeah, I'm crying now. Jamie, what are you doing to me on the radio?
0: I get extra points if you cry. So.
2: Yeah, okay. can I get the bag? Or at least the socks?
0: At least the tote bag?
2: I cried. Don't I win the prize?
0: Okay, you have a single coming out on Wednesday.
2: Yeah.
0: So the timing isn't perfect. We have to wait till then to play it. But what's it called?
2: It's called Darlin'. And actually, it's a song I wrote with my producer, Hill Korkutis, who is the first female to ever win Engineer of the Year at the Junos. In fact, the first female to be nominated. I've known her since she was 15 years old. I wrote it with Hill and Kim Stockwood. It's a song called Darlin'. And it started because I would write in my journal at the end of it, you know, positive affirmations like, I love you, comma, me. And Kim said, we should write a song about that. Of course, I love you, comma, me is nowhere in this song, but it's the chorus is me singing to myself that I will always be there for my younger self, my present self, and my future self. Like, no matter what, I'm going to pick you up. I've got you. So it's a love letter to myself.
0: Well deserved.
2: Aw, thank you.
0: Thank you so much for dropping by, and I hope you have another terrific show tonight.
2: Thank you so much. Always so great to see you, my friend.
0: That is Davnet Doyle. Night 2 of 11-11, Newfoundland Women Sing Songs by Ron and Connie Hines is on tonight at the Arts and Culture Center in St. John's. Still a handful of tickets left. We're going to hear now Davnet's recording from that original 1997 album, 20 years old, right?
2: I think I was 19, maybe 19 or 20. I was but a young'un.
0: All right, hit it, Ken.

0: She's Not Wild Anymore, Davna Doyle from 1997. 25 minutes after 4, 3:55 in most of Labrador, Martin Jones joins me now to chat about what's happening on Weekend AM this Saturday and Sunday morning. Good afternoon.
1: How are you, sir?
0: I'm not bad. Yourself?
1: Good. Was that Davna Doyle song 1997, you said?
0: She said, I think she said it was her first professional recording.
1: Wow.
0: She was,
1: it's a trip to memory lane. Yeah.
0: Tell us about the show.
1: Well, Lanya Vanya and the Nickel Independent Film Fest, they have a collaboration coming up this year. It's called the 10-Day Homemade Music Video Challenge. If you want to sign up, they're going to send you randomly a track from one of the artists in this year's Lanya Vanya lineup, and you have 10 days to make a music video for it. So we're going to have a chat about that, what's expected there. Next week, the third Newfoundland and Labrador Sketch Comedy Fest, Sketch Fest is launching, bigger and funnier than ever. We're going to hear more about that. And on Sunday, of course, it's Mother's Day. So we're going to hear from a mom who says her 5-year-old son would not be here today had it not been for Hope Air. At 3 years old, he was diagnosed with an aggressive eye cancer. And within about 24 hours, they were leaving their home here and heading to Toronto. And she said, it's been 17 trips since then. He's doing great, but she owes a lot to Hope Air. So we're going to hear from her on Sunday.
0: Lovely.
1: Yeah.
0: So we're having a contest on the show today.
1: Okay, what can I win?
0: Mother's Day contest. You can't win anything because you work here. So you're not eligible, you know, rules and all that. But do you have, does something come to mind if I say what's the best or most valuable lesson you learned from your mom?
1: Yeah, for sure. There's a couple. My mom was very heavily involved with the Girl Guides for many, many years. When I was a kid, my dad in the Boy Scouts. One thing that she taught us from a very young age was that just because we were kids or younger doesn't mean we didn't have a voice and that we didn't have worth. She really irritated by people that just like kids were always up to no good. She saw the good in every young person. So that's one thing that I kept with it. Now, the caveat to that is just because you have an opinion doesn't mean you need to share it. So that's a very valuable lesson that I learned from my mom. One of many.
0: Well, it's interesting because we have our first entry into the contest. You'll appreciate this.
1: Okay.
0: Woman's name is Darlene Drover, listener who wrote in. Thank you very much, Darlene. Best lesson my mother ever taught me was less said, best said. Keep quiet about stuff that's happening to others, especially the bad stuff. Do not gossip.
1: Yeah.
0: Not bad, hey?
1: Love that.
0: That is an entry into our contest. The best lesson you learned from your mother or the mother figure or other important woman in your life. You can call us. I better get the number right because I think I got it wrong once the other day. You can call our talkback line 709-576-5207. So that's 576-5207. You can send an email to onthego@cbc.ca. The best, the most valuable, even the silliest, if you like. Any lesson that comes to mind that you learned from your mom or another important mother figure in your life. We have a CBC prize pack to give away. It includes the CBC socks, which I don't have. Davna doesn't have. You don't have a pair, do you?
1: Not handy, but I do own a pair.
0: Oh, yeah, really?
1: I do.
0: How do you...
1: Well, anyway, you know people.
0: We'll talk about it later. Yeah. We'll talk about what people you know. I'm Jamie Fitzpatrick. The show is on the go. Thank you for joining us today. It's our Friday edition. We're on the air for another 90 minutes, but the news is coming your way next.
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5: Josh Groban is a Grammy-winning singer, but here's the thing. His dad wanted to be a musician, was a pretty good trumpet player, but quit to raise Josh. So Josh Groban will be here to talk about the moment on his new album that he got his dad to get his trumpet back out and join him on a song.
6: From CBC News, The World This Hour, I'm Kaz Bovin. We begin in Brockville, Ontario.
7: So yesterday was a tragic day for the victims' families and our community.
6: Police Inspector Daryl Boyd recounting events that shocked the small city in eastern Ontario. Officers received the call last night, which brought them to a home where three people were found dead.
7: The victims were a 49-year-old mother and her two daughters, 17 and 15 years of age. And police have confirmed the youth accused was in a relationship with one of the deceased daughters, indicating that this is an incident involving intimate partner violence.
6: That suspect is a 17-year-old who was located at the scene. He's now facing three counts of first-degree murder and one count of assaulting a police officer. Investigators believe the murders involved the use of a knife, but they are still processing the crime scene. The suspect cannot be named under the Youth Criminal Justice Act. In Toronto, police have arrested an 18-year-old suspect in connection with a shooting outside of a synagogue last night. They say someone in a vehicle shot a replica firearm at three people standing in front of the building. One person was struck and suffered minor injuries. Police say this is the second such incident in Toronto in just over a week. It's being investigated as a suspected hate crime. The number of people without jobs in Canada is rising. StatsCan says the unemployment rate stands at 6.9% after thousands of positions were lost last month. Peter Armstrong has more.
8: This report paints a picture of an economy that most Canadians are living and experiencing. It's weak. It's overly focused on the public sector. 18,000 jobs lost isn't a huge number, but it's the trend here. We've seen since the beginning of this year, just in 4 months, the Canadian economy has shed 112,000 jobs. If you look back over the last 12 months, a full calendar year, the Canadian economy has only added 67,000 jobs. And what's worse, full-time employment here fell by 47,000 jobs last month. Those losses offset by a 29,000 gain in part-time employment. That's not exactly the exchange you'd be looking to make. It's rough out there. The economy is struggling to find its feet, and that's showing up in the data, whether that's GDP or job growth, as we're seeing today. Peter Armstrong, CBC News, Toronto.
6: Money will soon start flowing to Ontario First Nations that have signed a deal with Ottawa. It will pay for improvements to their child welfare systems. As Olivia Stefanovich tells us, the federal government hopes the agreement can be replicated across the country.
9: This is truly the beginning of a new era.
10: After a long legal battle, the Indigenous Services Minister says Ontario First Nations will soon start receiving funds, helping them to run their own child welfare services.
9: Too many children grow up in systems that were never designed by their communities.
10: Mandy Golmasty says $8.5 billion will begin flowing at the end of the month to 131 Ontario First Nations.
11: I'm just so grateful.
10: Alvin Fidler is the Grand Chief of Anishinaabe Asking Nation, representing 49 First Nations in Northern Ontario. He says the money will be used for a variety of supports, allowing children to remain in their communities.
11: It could be housing, it could be food security.
10: Golmasty says she's negotiating with other First Nations across the country and hopes to strike more regional agreements by the fall. Olivia Stefanovich, CBC News, Ottawa.
6: And in Washington, the White House is starting to release declassified files on UAPs, unidentified anomalous phenomena. You might know them as UFOs. The files include reports from astronauts who took part on some of the Apollo moon landings. Scientists theorize the UAP recordings could be the result of chunks of ice or the effects of infrared cameras. The documents also detail more recent incidents reported by police and government officials. The U.S. Defense Department says it will release new materials on these mysterious phenomena every few weeks. That is your World This Hour. For news anytime, go to cbcnews.ca. For CBC News, I'm Kaz Boivin.
0: And I'm Jamie Fitzpatrick, and today for Chrissy Holmes, welcome back to the second half hour of On the Go here on CBC Radio 1 and on your CBC Listen app. Thanks for joining us on this Friday afternoon, wherever you are across Newfoundland and Labrador. Coming up in this half hour of the show, Sir David Attenborough, 100 years old today. How many millions of people have heard his voice and watched his nature documentaries over the decades? In this half hour, we're going to speak with a woman who volunteered at the Mistaken Point World Heritage Site back when David Attenborough came to Newfoundland in 2010. She has terrific memories. Coming up about 30 minutes from now, the lobster business is on a roll as we head into Mother's Day weekend. It's a very popular dish to be served this Sunday. We're going to talk moms and lobsters and get a little cooking advice as we drop by a seafood shop, a very busy seafood shop in St. John's. Let's take a look now at some temperatures and weather conditions at locations across the province at this hour. We'll start up north on the Labrador coast in Nain, where it is partly cloudy and 4 degrees. In Happy Valley Goose Bay, it's mostly cloudy and 11, mostly cloudy and 4 degrees at Wabush. St. Anthony reporting cloudy and 9 degrees at this hour. In Deer Lake, it's mostly cloudy and 14. Light rain in Gander, 12 degrees. And in St. John's, cloudy and 12 degrees. The rain moving out for most of us as we head into the weekend. That's the latest we got from Ashley Brawweiler, our CBC meteorologist at the top of the show. Before we move on, I should mention that we have been asking listeners, all of you, to share some of the best lessons learned thanks to your mom. That's our Mother's Day contest. What is the one great lesson, the most important one, or the one you best remember that you took from your mother or the mother figure in your life? And we have one from Katie Braun. She writes, "My stepmom taught me to always trust my spidey sense. If something feels wrong, listen to your instincts. This has kept me out of trouble from time to time." That sounds like a good one. Okay, we have a CBC prize pack to give away. It's got a sweatshirt in it. It's got a Nico Paulo album, like the vinyl. It's got CBC socks, which have been a contentious item here as I've been going through the first half hour of the show. It's got a couple other things as well. Oh, yeah, it's got a sweatshirt. And we'll get you the size of sweatshirt that suits you if you happen to be our winner. And the way to enter is to call our talkback line at 709-576-5207. That's 576-5207. Or send an email to onthego@cbc.ca. Tell us, what is the great lesson you took from life with your mother or the mother figure in your life?

0: time now is 8 minutes after four if you're on Atlantic time, 4:38 Island time. Today marks David Attenborough's 100th year on this planet. It's his 100th birthday. And it's a planet he has traveled extensively as a nature documentary maker, reporting on everything from the world's oceans to primates, from polar bears to changing climates, sharing all the secrets of the natural world with millions of viewers. Attenborough and his adventurous camera crew even came to Newfoundland and Labrador. It was back in 2010. They were searching for the origin of life on Earth.
1: This is Mistaken Point in Newfoundland. It got the name because in years gone by, sailors coming up the eastern coast of North America, but lost in the fogs that are so frequent here, would head north for the open ocean, but be wrecked on these savage rocks. But today, Mistaken Point has a completely different reputation. Today, it's recognized as one of the most important fossil-bearing sites in all the world. For here, you can see fossils of the very first animals that evolved on this planet.
0: That's from the 2010 documentary, First Life. Catherine Ward was there when David Attenborough, the famous broadcaster and conservationist, visited Mistaken Point back in 2010. In fact, she was at the Interpretation Center earlier today on Attenborough's 100th birthday. And that's where I reached her this afternoon.
2: Well, he came in by helicopter. Of course, it was a beautiful day and we were awaiting his arrival and quite anxiously and in a very positive manner because he was such a fantastic, you know, person in the scientific community and all that. So, and we happened to go out, another a friend of mine who is also a member of the organization, volunteer organization, we knew he was coming, so we decided we were going to go out as well and see if we could at least get a glimpse of the man.
0: And did you get a glimpse?
2: Yes, we did. After the helicopter landed, they did some, you know, photos, aerial photos and all that. And after he landed, we did. We actually met him. He was a very personable, you know, man. And he was amazed, he said, at the fossil site. He said, actually, it was probably the most amazing fossil site he'd ever seen. And we were charmed about that, of course, because to us it was extremely important as well.
0: So he wasn't one of these guys who touched down and then was hustled away by several people in his entourage. He took the time to have a conversation.
2: Oh, yes. Oh, yes. He was very personable. And Dr. Gienaar Bon from Queen's University, who is the lead scientist for the work at Mistaken Point over the years since 1998, for sure, and he was there as well. And he was explaining, you know, the fossils, giving some information and that, the scientific information about him. And, of course, he was really, really amazed. And he spoke, you know, questioned him, and they spoke really well about it. And then we got a little chance to speak to him, and we welcomed him because we had been the volunteer organization connected with it as well. So we welcomed him to Mistaken Point, and he was very, very friendly with us.
0: Well, he should have gotten a proper welcome. It's a good thing you were there. Were you still there when they were doing the filming?
2: Yes. Yes, we were so. We watched from a little distance while they did the filming. Yes.
0: What was that like?
2: Oh, it was amazing because he was at this site. He was on the fossil site too. And you could see, I don't know, it was a beautiful day. And it was such a beautiful vista. And here was he, you know, right there in the midst of it. Somebody is, you know, as famous and as well known. It was really spectacular for us that we had such a renowned person.
0: And a fine stroke of luck that it was such a lovely day for it.
2: Oh, yes, for us. Definitely luck because sometimes, you know, our area is inclined to have a little bit of fog.
0: So I've heard, yes.
2: Yes.
0: Now, do you remember watching this episode of the documentary and the part where he's in Mistaken Point and there's this great shot of him at the edge of the cliffs and the camera zooming in? Have you seen that?
2: Yes, I've seen it. Yes, I definitely have seen it a couple of times. Yeah.
0: I guess, I guess lots of folks you know have seen it.
2: Yes, of course. We were very interested. You know, yes. And I guess each time we saw it, it brought back all the memories. And then, you know, such a spectacular vista means so much to us. And the fact that he was there, I think will be one of the highlights of our lives from a standpoint.
0: That's wonderful. Was everyone happy with the portrayal of Mistaken Point and its place in prehistoric science and the way it was portrayed in the film?
2: Oh, yes. You know, I think a lot of people brought out their pride in having such a fantastic site on our doorstep, and then in a way that was, you know, presented to the world. It meant an awful lot to them, you know.
0: Well, Catherine, thank you so much for telling us this story about your meeting with him those years ago on the man's 100th anniversary.
2: Oh, yes. Yeah. I didn't realize until a little while ago that it was. But, you know, it brought back the old memory. And personally, too, I was so impressed that I did meet him. It's a highlight of our lives, I guess.
0: It must have been. You still remember it all these years later, and you always will.
2: Yes. Yeah. Yeah.
0: Thanks again for talking to us today.
2: Oh, you're welcome.
0: Have a great day now.
2: Yeah, same to you.
0: Bye-bye.
2: Bye.
0: That's Catherine Ward. She's a board member with the Mistaken Point Ecological Reserve. The UNESCO World Heritage Site has credited her with being instrumental in the organization's development and a beloved educator. I reached her at Mistaken Point this afternoon. One of the reasons we had that conversation is that today is Sir David Attenborough's 100th birthday. Well, we have a call now from a woman whose mother lived to 105. It's another entry in our Mother's Day contest. If you haven't heard about it yet, I'll share the details with you shortly. But first, let's hear this heartfelt story as a message for any mothers who are listening.
3: Hi, Iris O'Leary, calling from Happy Valley Goose Bay for the Mother's Day contest. My mom, Muriel Anderson, was born in 1917, and she passed away on the 19th of September in 2022 at 105 years old. She lived through a lot of hardship in her life, and she lived through the COVID in the long-term care here in Goose Bay. There was a lockdown. So she couldn't have any visitors. We would go to the window and visit her and talk to her on the, through the window. One morning, I had a call from one of the nursing staff, and she was, I thought, oh, my goodness, now Mom's not doing too good because we couldn't go in, of course. Anyway, she laughed a little bit, and I said, is everything okay? Oh, yes, she said, I just went up to see your mom, she said, and asked how she was. She said, your mother put on her beautiful smile, and she said, I'm making the best of it. And that was her motto throughout all her life. She always made the best of everything, hard times and good times. And I just want to say that we love her and we miss her. And I hope all you mothers out there have the best Mother's Day ever. Thank you. Bye.
0: Thank you so much for that call, Iris. Here's another entry into our contest. It's from Karen Bowen. She writes, one of the greatest life lessons my mother taught me was that kindness costs nothing but means everything. She showed us through her everyday actions that kindness isn't about grand gesture. It's in the small things. Checking in on someone, offering help without being asked, listening without judgment, making people feel cared for and valued. No matter how busy or difficult life became, she always made time for others. She taught us that people may not remember every word you say, but they'll always remember how you made them feel. Her kindness created comfort, strength, and love in our family and in everyone around her. It's a lesson that continues to guide me every day. Again, that's from Karen Bone. Thanks so much for that entry. We want to hear from anyone else out there who has a story about the lesson that you learned from your mom or the mother figure, an important woman in your life. An impressive prize we've got retro CBC swag, a CBC radio can tote bag packed with it, like a crew neck sweater with the 1974 CBC logo, a pair of CBC radio socks, a copy of Nico Paolo's self-titled record on vinyl. 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

We've been talking birthdays in this half hour, so now is a good time to wish a happy 50th birthday to Martha Wainwright, Rufus Wainwright's sister. And frequently they perform together, they collaborate on each other's albums. She's also a half-sister to Lucy Wainwright Roach, with whom she collaborated on the Wainwright sisters' album Songs in the Dark, nominated for a Juno. Here are the Wainwright sisters with their take on Kate McGarrigle's Lullaby for a

0: Time now is 7 minutes before 5 o'clock, 5 o'clock, 4:23 in most of Labrador. A new chapter in Canadian women's basketball begins tonight. The Toronto Tempo play their first ever regular season game in the WNBA. And here with more on that milestone is CBC Sports host Brenda Irving. She joins us now. Hi.
1: Hey, Jamie, how are you?
0: I'm really well, thanks. What can you tell us about the Toronto Tempo as we get set for the first tip-off?
1: Yeah, well, the arena is going to be a sellout tonight. The Tempo are going to face the Washington Mystics. And as you know, it's the first time in the league's history, 30-year history, in fact, that a franchise has been based outside of the United States. So that's kind of cool. And they have homegrown talent. Akia Nurse is a basketball player from Hamilton. She's a member of Canada's national team, and she's going to be kind of the face of the franchise. And it was interesting just to see some of the top-end salaries in the WNBA. A massive signing for Toronto was Marina Mowbray, and she has signed a two-year, $2.4 million deal. Right after being selected in the expansion draft. That's a pretty tasty little salary, isn't it?
0: The salaries are going up, especially with that new collective agreement that they have with the league. You've covered sports for a while now, and so I think you might have some perspective on this. What's the significance of a Canadian team in the WNBA to the sport and to the Canadian sports landscape?
1: Yeah, you just look 4 years ago, right? There was no stable professional women's sports league in Canada. Now you have the Women's Hockey League, right? Featuring four really thriving Canadian franchises in the PWHL. You have a soccer league with six teams, the Northern Super League, and now you have professional women's basketball. I don't know if I would have thought that was possible when I was started covering sports 35 years ago. But think about what the debut of the Toronto Raptors did for the men's game, right? Beginning in the 1990s. Just a huge belief that the Tempo are going to do the same for women's basketball, what the Raptors did for the men. So we'll find out in the coming years, but I'm sure it will spur growth in the women's game for sure.
0: I think we've come a ways since people used to say, well, nobody will watch women's sports on TV. Nobody will pay to come out to the stadium for women's sports because the Professional Women's Hockey League has proven that wrong. And they're right in the midst of their playoffs now, right?
1: Yeah, and remember back tennis, right? The men were making more than the women. Then came Serena Williams, Venus Williams, and that all changed. Now it's equal money. But really it was tennis that kind of broke things open for women's sports, in my opinion.
0: What's the latest in the PWHL? Where are they in the playoffs now?
1: Yeah, two Canadian teams still in the running, Montreal and Ottawa. They have a chance to become Canada's first team to hoist the Walter Cup, which is the league's equivalent of the Stanley Cup. Montreal faces Minnesota. Montreal right now leads 2-1. Game 4 goes tonight in St. Paul. And then you have Ottawa and Boston. This series tied at 1. Game 3 goes tonight. And some big news, Jamie, out of the PWHL. There's going to be a new franchise. It's going to be based in Detroit, and they're going to play where the Red Wings, the NHL's Detroit Red Wings, play at Little Caesars Arena. So kind of fun for them.
0: All right, and get us caught up on the Stanley Cup playoffs. I guess all eyes on the Canadians.
1: Yeah, most intriguing series from a Canadian perspective, Montreal and Buffalo, the Eastern Conference semifinal. And wow, I don't know if you've seen the crowd outside the Bell Centre in Montreal. I don't know how many thousands of fans are there watching the big screen and just want to feel part of it, whatever's going on inside the arena. But the first game was held in Buffalo the other night. Buffalo won it 4-2. But see what happens tonight. The Habs, can they respond? That's first of two games you can watch on CBC this evening.
0: And we're just about out of time, but back to basketball. There's another basketball league that tips off tomorrow, and CBC is a big part of the action. Want to set that up for us?
1: Yeah, it's the Canadian Elite Basketball League. CBC will be showing the season opener tomorrow afternoon. And here's an interesting tidbit. We've learned that Mark Cuban, I don't know if you know that name, the billionaire entrepreneur, the former majority owner of the Dallas Mavericks and star of the TV's Shark Tank, he is joining the ownership group for one of the franchises, the Brampton Honey Badgers. So I'm not sure why, but he says he's really excited about Canadian basketball. But I know the league loves it because it's great publicity for them, for sure.
0: I like Brampton Honey Badgers. Good, nice, good name. Can't wait to see the logo.
1: I like it. Yeah, it's interesting.
0: Brenda, thanks so much for joining us today. Have a great weekend.
1: Yeah, you too.
0: That is CBC Sports host Brenda Irving. Be sure to check out CBC Sports on television, online, and via streaming services for the latest in news, topics, and trends from the sports world. Before we head to news time, one more entry in our Mother's Day contest. We've been asking you, what's the best or most memorable or just a favorite lesson that you learned from your mother or the mother figure in your life? This entry comes from Elaine Oates. My mother always taught me and showed me how to be kind. I wish she was here today. Short and sweet. Thank you very much, Elaine, for chiming in. All right, 576-5207. That's 709-576-5207. On the go at cbc.ca. That's how you can enter our contest to win lots of CBC swag. It's news time.
2: This is CBC News in Newfoundland and Labrador. I'm Mike Moore. Dean Penny took the stand again today in his first...

0: but the deeper he got into it, the more uneasy he said he became with the work. He described one instance where they unloaded a crate with more than 24 Glock handguns, and in another instance, they went to a Canadian Forces base in Alberta where they were met by 2 armed guards in military uniforms. They gave Penny's group a crate to transport. He never asked what was inside. Penny testified that he was intimidated by the group, a stark contrast to what the undercover officers said about Penny earlier in the trial. They said that he seemed comfortable, that he was always given a chance to back out, but never did. Testimony resumes on Monday, where it's expected the defense will question Penny about 2 confessions he gave the undercover officers, confessions the defense contends were false. Ryan Cook, CBC News, Cornerbrook.
1: The Municipalities NL Symposium continues in Gander today, and one frequent topic of discussion is affordable housing. For MNL Director of Programs Ben Noseworthy, it's always on his radar. He says the Housing Capacity Building Program is getting extended by another year. It's a program run with federal money and employs 2 people in the province. They help towns across the province access funding to move their housing projects forward.
2: We've worked with over 100 municipalities across the province, helping them submit over 160 applications for funding. And so far, we've had 34 applications funded for over $60 million.
1: Noseworthy says the money has helped communities prepare for more housing, lay the infrastructure, and in some cases, help them build the actual homes. The uncertainty of new municipal funding rules has one mayor on edge. Recent changes in provincial funding to the multi-year Capital Works program means 15 towns across the province will lose access to that pool of money. Those towns will transition to the Municipal Capital Works program. The biggest difference is funding needs to be applied for annually instead of once every 4 years. Municipalities NL says that will limit the capacity for long-term planning as well as increase administrative burden. One town grappling with the change is Torbay. Mayor Craig Scott says it's made their outlook on some projects uncertain.
3: I think that people are worried and concerned how this is going to impact them going forward. We don't really have all the information yet on how the Municipal Capital Works program is going to work that we're being moved into. And I think that's the scary part for everybody.
1: Meanwhile, Infrastructure Minister Barry Patton says the PCs had to set parameters in the program when they took over and that they, quote, inherited a mess. Patton says the government can't spend hundreds of millions of dollars with no guidelines. Well, a new training program headed for Happy Valley Goose Bay could help ease the strain on the staff at the Labrador Correctional Center. The program is called CORT, or Correctional Officer Recruitment Training. Josh Smith is the superintendent from the Cornerbrook Detention Center who is helping oversee the program. He says the training is for people who are both looking for career opportunities and those who want more experience, and it's especially important to offer the training locally.
4: In the past, you would have had to have left Newfoundland to receive the training. And I mean, with the financial burdens on a lot of people throughout our communities right now, having to take out loans or to do certain things to be able to leave the province, it just creates a lot of obstacles. So, I mean, in an area like Labrador, for people from the region to be able to apply, be recruited, and gain employment within their community and give back to the community, I think is a really rewarding opportunity for a lot of people.
1: Smith says 2 years ago, they were able to revamp the whole program to bring in new ideas and move it forward. CORT is 18 weeks long and begins in June. And finally, the Newfoundland and Labrador Folk Arts Society is holding a fundraising concert as the organization continues to grapple with financial problems and an uncertain future for its annual folk festival. The concert is June 7th at the Convention Center in St. John's and includes performances by Matthew Byrne, Sherman Downey, and the original members of Figgy Duff, among others. And that is the CBC News for this hour. I'm Mike Moore.
5: 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I'm Jamie Fitzpatrick. 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Coming up in this half hour, when it comes to cooking lobster, you just need to dive in head first. I hope she doesn't mean that literally, but that's the advice from a longtime lobster lover and seafood merchant in St. John's. We're going to talk to her about a very busy upcoming Mother's Day weekend. Before we get to that story, let's talk about some temperatures and weather conditions around the province at this hour. We'll begin in St. John's. It is cloudy and 12 degrees right now. Light rain and 12 degrees at Gander. Mostly cloudy.

0: and 14 in Deer Lake. Cloudy and 9 degrees at St. Anthony. Mostly cloudy and 4 in Wabush. Mostly cloudy and 11 in Happy Valley Goose Bay. Partly cloudy and 4 degrees in Nain. For many of us on the island, at least, much of that cloud is moving out and things are going to dry out, and we should be in for some sunshine throughout this weekend. For lots more details on that, you can join our CBC meteorologist Ashley Brawweiler as she gives you the latest on Here and Now, coming up at 6 o'clock island time on CBC television. Right now the time is 6 minutes after 5. That makes it 4:36 in most of Labrador. Steamed, boiled, grilled, or broiled, served on ice, or slathered with butter, many ways to serve your lobster. And if sales at the seafood shop in Churchill Square are any indication, a whole lot of lobster will be served up this Mother's Day weekend. The St. John's business is bracing for a Saturday morning lineup, customers going right out the door. Earlier today, the manager, Doreen Taylor, talked moms and lobsters with my Radio Canada colleague, Patrick Butler.
1: Hello. Doreen?
2: Yeah.
1: Hi. Awesome.
3: Nice. I forgot about you this morning.
1: Is that good? I showed up anyway. How you doing?
2: That's great. Yourself?
1: Tell me about what we got here.
2: We got a lot of live lobsters here being moved out today. I can guarantee you that.
1: Where are they from?
2: They're from Trinity Bay, majority of these. Some are Placentia Bay, but a lot of them are Trinity Bay lobsters.
1: Okay. They're lively. They're moving around.
2: Oh, they're good. Yeah, they're dancing this morning.
1: Okay. We're, what, 2 days out from Mother's Day?
2: Mother's Day.
1: How busy are things going to be?
2: Oh, things are hectic. We're taking orders, I'd say, about, what, 2 weeks ago?
4: Yeah.
2: Since we first started getting orders to cook.
1: Wow.
2: Yeah.
1: So how many lobsters will you move in the next couple of days?
2: Oh, I would think you'd be looking at 700, maybe 800.
1: Wow.
2: Yeah. Now, that's not pounds. That's individual lobsters.
1: Yeah, yeah, yeah, yeah. In terms of price this year, how are things?
2: Prices right now for us is $12.49, right? That's what we're selling them for.
1: That's pound.
2: Yeah, per pound, yeah.
1: Okay. The price was really high recently,
2: in the beginning, yeah. But right now, that's what it is, which seems to be, you know, pretty close to where everybody is, too, at this point, right?
1: Wow, that's a big guy. Tell me, how big can these guys get?
2: Oh, I've seen them 5-6 pounds at least.
1: Wow.
2: Oh, yeah. Yeah, we've had them here that big. And we actually have customers that like the big ones like that, right?
1: Really? Yeah. What's your favorite?
2: Well, I prefer the female because I prefer the roll in them, right?
1: Yeah, yeah, yeah.
2: You know, something that either you like or you don't like. But in this case, I like it.
1: Yeah. So why is it? What's Mother's Day?
2: It's just a tradition that gives Mother a day off and Dad can get to prove his cooking skills, I guess, in the shed when he wants to cook his own. That's all I can figure out. But it's been, you know, since I've been involved in the fishery now, just about 40 years, it's Mother's Day has been a day that they get off and get to enjoy.
1: I guess it's a pretty easy recipe for Dad, too, right?
2: Exactly, well, yeah. That or barbecue, right?
1: How do you make your lobster? Tell me.
2: We steam ours here, right, in the actual salt, and steam them, depending on the size. And then we put them in an ice bath immediately after so they don't overcook.
1: Yeah.
2: And the trick with lobsters is you want to make sure that the bands are removed. You can't cook them with bands on them, and that drives me nuts just to see anybody doing it, right?
1: So, and because I guess it must affect the taste? I guess you get that elastic band in the water.
2: Who wants to taste rubber off a lobster? I don't. Yeah.
1: You said you've been involved in the fishery 40 years?
2: Yep, 40 years.
1: Wow. And how long have you been running this shop?
2: I've been here actually 4 years, I guess. Yeah, into fourth year now.
1: Wow.
2: Yeah.
1: And so lobster season is kind of just taken off, right?
2: Yeah, we've been having Newfoundland lobsters for the last about two weeks now. Before that, we had Nova Scotia lobsters we brought in, right?
1: Yeah.
2: We're pretty fortunate because we are able to have lobsters here in this particular store for probably 7-8 months of the year.
1: Wow.
2: Yeah.
1: How is that?
2: Because we do some business with a company that holds lobsters, and they ship, obviously, to foreign countries and whatnot. And we buy other products, and as long as they got lobsters, they'll let us buy them from them. And a bit more pricey, but we continue to offer the service.
1: That's right. And so you got, okay, we're stood in front of your tank here.
2: Yeah.
1: What do you keep the lobster? Is there a temperature you got to keep them at?
2: Oh,
1: how
2: yes.
1: Does it work?
2: Yeah, there's a regulator here that keeps the water temperatures down. And then there's oxygen. You have to have oxygen. So there's a pump. Oh, yes. It's pretty detailed, really, right, in a certain way.
1: You ever had one escape from the tank?
2: No, I haven't. Okay. No, no, no. I've gotten bit one by one, taking the band off there a couple of years ago.
1: Some of these guys have huge claws.
2: Yeah.
1: I can't get over it.
2: Did you see this one?
1: Yeah, show them. Whoa. Okay, describe that for me.
2: Well, I would say it's a probably eight inch claw, and width probably three and a half. It is a big one. It's probably a 3.5 pound lobster.
1: You mentioned you got orders.
2: Yeah.
1: Your last minute people coming in through. When does it really start heating up in here?
2: Well, it'll start today, actually. Some people will. And because they want them, you know, for different reasons, travel and whatnot, right? But tomorrow morning, I'd say outside the door, it'll be people lining up at 10 o'clock. Yeah.
1: It's pretty cool as a business owner to see that.
2: Yeah. It's nice. There's no doubt about it. Same thing with Good Friday. I mean, Newfoundland got certain traditions. Fish on Friday, salt fish, Christmas Eve, you know, so it's a traditional thing.
1: Mother's Day, one of your busiest days of the year or periods
2: that
1: of the
2: week,
1: year?
2: Yes, yeah, definitely. Yeah. Other than Good Friday, you know, that week, right?
1: Yeah.
2: Other than that, I would say Mother's Day would be the next one.
1: Okay. You talked about how you like to make your lobster. Any recommendations for people when they're making lobster the first time?
2: Well, just make sure they're cooked. Well, you know, bring your water to a rapid boil. Cut your bands off, put your lobsters in head first. When it comes up to the second boil, that's when you set your timer. Yeah, not when you put the lobsters in right away. And if it's a female lobster, because of the roe, you want to make sure you get that extra couple of minutes. You can just haul the tentacles. If the tentacles remove easy, then you know that it's cooked, right?
1: Actually, I got one more question for you. Because when you're talking about cooking, I remember last year, was out with a bunch of friends, and we picked up some lobster, and the handling of the lobster to get him into the pot was a lot of fun, but a little bit scary for some of us. What's your best way of handling these guys? For someone who might be a little fearful of handling these creatures.
2: I hold the body here, actually, by the body, and just take him and put him in, right?
1: Okay.
2: Yeah, because you want to stay away from those claws, especially when the bands comes off. So hit first, that way the claws are heading down this way rather than back at you, right?
1: Doreen, thank you so much.
2: You're welcome.
0: Thanks to Radio Canada reporter Patrick Butler for that. He was speaking with Doreen Taylor, the manager of the seafood shop in St. John's. Her advice for cooking up a crustacean includes one very important tip. Do not boil the rubber bands.

0: Lem Snow wrote The Great Lobster Boil. You heard it there, sung by Anita Best, accompanied by Sandy Morris. I want to give you another opportunity to enter our Mother's Day contest. The prize is pretty impressive. Retro CBC swag, like a bright blue crew neck sweater with the logo from the 70s and matching CBC socks to go with it. Also, a copy of Nico Paolo's self-titled record on vinyl. Very contemporary, not 70s at all. It would make a great gift for any CBC-loving, local music-listening mother. And here's one entry that we just received. It's from Dana Warren. My mother always said to me, pay the light bill. That seems like an incredibly practical thing, but what she gave me was a financial education and independence. She helped me open my first bank account at 6 years old, hoisting me up to the counter to ask for it. I am forever thankful for those gifts. Thank you so much, Dana. Anyone else wants to enter this contest? Tell us the lesson that you took away, the great lesson, the one you most remember from your mother or the mother figure in your life. Call our talkback line 709-576-5207, or you can email us onthego@cbc.ca.
1: Hi, my name is Cheyenne Sellers. 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And I know that now because mine are teenagers and it's like you're losing a part of them every day. So I know how my mom felt now when I grew up. Thanks. Bye.
0: 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Share the great lesson that you learned from your mom or the mother figure in your life. All right, at 19 minutes after 5, 4:49 in most of Labrador, let's keep the Mother's Day theme going. In a different kind of twist on it, I guess we'd say. For some, the role of mom includes mothering their pets. When Nancy Wheeler's beloved 24-year-old dog was lost earlier this week, she was devastated. Nancy lives in Gambo, and a tiny dog named Tinkerbell came into her life during an especially difficult time. Well, after 2 days missing, Tinkerbell turned up early yesterday. On the Go's Gavin Sims connected with Nancy Wheeler late this afternoon. But first, a warning for our listeners before this conversation. It touches on the difficult topic of pregnancy loss. So take care while listening.
2: Nancy, you had us all worried there, but lo and behold, you found old Tinkerbell.
3: Yes, I did. She was gone for 2.5 days, and thank God she's doing wonderful, like compared to what she was when I first got her, but she's doing really good now.
2: Is she there with you right now?
3: Yes, she is. She's having a little nap.
2: Describe this 24-year-old little ragamuffin to us.
3: Okay, she's a little Yorkie Terrier. I actually got her as a rescue up in Fort McMurray, Alberta, and I had her for the last 24 years. And she's a little black fluffy thing. She's absolutely adorable.
2: Even after all that time?
3: Even after all that time, she still looks just as cute as a little puppy. I'm telling you, a lot of people tries to ask me for her, not realizing how old she is.
2: Yeah, amazing. Well, she had quite the adventure earlier this week. Tell us how 24-year-old Tinkerbell managed to get lost.
3: Well, my friend was supposed to babysit because I was going back and forth to the doctors there and whatever. And I came back to pick her up and she was nowhere to be found. He kind of like forgot that she was outside. And well, she just reappeared out in the back of his place there early morning.
2: So she disappeared from the backyard and then reappeared in the same spot 2 days later?
3: Yeah. Just reappeared in the exact same spot that like 7 different people looked over 50 times. She just randomly showed back right up there.
2: How do you explain that?
3: I don't know. Like, that is really weird.
2: Yeah.
3: Because I've never known my dog to wander, like, ever. She sticks right beside you, right? She's not a wanderer.
2: What were those 2 days like for you? I'm sure you were out scouring the neighborhood.
3: It was very hectic, my love, honestly. I went zero sleep. And then when I got her back, I just went kind of like into a coma. I didn't move no more till the next morning.
2: Had you given up hope?
3: No. I knew it. I knew in my gut that she was still living, right? I could feel it. And I kept telling everybody, it's like, I'm not giving up. And right. I was like, I know she's okay. I can feel it. And sure enough, I'm just happy I never lost hope, because other than that, I'm thinking that I probably would never have her back.
2: Best Mother's Day gift ever, I imagine.
3: Oh, my blessed. Yes. The most best gift in the world that anybody could ever ask for. Yeah, it's like you're losing a child, Simalong, but honestly,
2: yeah.
3: My animals are my life, right? Like, they're my children.
2: The entire province was rooting for you, Nancy. You know, you guys had a lot of people refreshing their feeds, looking for news on Tinkerbell. Were you aware of the goings-on online?
3: Not all of it, no, because I was currently out looking for the dog, and then I was texting people and stuff like that. And so people was just getting back to me and letting me know that they just got home. Even complete strangers was texting me and letting me know that they just got home and they were out scouring the road looking for the dog and stuff, right?
2: Yeah. So Tinkerbell is 24 years old. There's no chance you've got the math wrong on that or anything.
3: No chance. I've had it for 24 years the whole time, because I actually picked up her mom.
2: Okay.
3: I was homeless out in Fort McMurray, and I picked her up and I brought her to the shelter. And then when she had her babies, I got pick up the babies. It was one of the best moments of my life, because honestly, I was just finding out I was pregnant and I was having a miscarriage. And so she came at the right nick of time. She helped pull my life back. She made my life whole, like complete, right?
2: Oh, that's incredible. And so tell me about your relationship with this dog over the span of 24 years. Are you kind of like a mom and daughter here?
3: Oh my God, yes. Like, I can't even go anywhere without her. Like, this is the one time I had to go to the hospital scene, and I can't bring her down there with me. Like, so I asked my friend to babysit and he said yes. And then she just disappeared. And I was like, I'm never going to ask anybody to babysit no more. Like, ever.
2: Don't blame me.
3: First time I ever asked someone to babysit, something like that happens. I was like, no.
2: Yeah. And not every day you hear about a dog that's lived to the age of 24. Do you know how old that is in dog years?
3: I was told 156 in dog years for age of 24.
2: Really?
3: Yeah.
2: You must take some good care of this girl.
3: I really do. I spoil her rotten. Like, I even boils her up beef, you know, and like, you're not allowed to pan fry or anything. It's not healthy for them, but you boil in some water and then you take some rice in a different pot and rinse the rice and then boil that and let it cool off, mix together and stuff. It's really healthy for your animal. And then I also pumpkin and stuff like that, right? I don't give a whole lot of medication to my animal unless it's absolutely necessary, right? I'm a strong believer in trying everything remedy before you go and get narcotics.
2: And have you all, you've always made Tinkerbell's food?
3: Always. And then also, well, I get her some certain treats that she do like, obviously, but it makes her homemade goodies too.
2: Yeah.
3: Like homemade jerky and stuff. She loves it.
2: Wow. And then what's she like at 24? Like, does she still get around good and all that?
3: She is starting to get around really well today. Thank God, because like the first day I got her back, she was pretty stiff in that hay. And I sat down and I curled up on the floor with her and I stayed there the whole day and the whole night and just stayed there with her.
2: Can she still see?
3: Oh, she can. She can, but can't.
2: Yeah.
3: Like if it's too bright or if it's too dark, she'll jerk herself back and almost fall backwards to sit down. But I stay beside her at all times, like especially if it's too bright or if it's too dark, right?
2: Yeah.
3: Bless you.
2: Is that Tinkerbell?
3: That's my cat, Precious.
2: Okay, Precious and Tinkerbell.
3: Yeah.
2: Do you consider yourself Tinkerbell's mom?
3: Oh my God, yes. Yeah, most definitely. I look at her as my child, like my flesh and blood. Like I basically had her myself, but I know I didn't.
2: And do you have kids?
3: No, I couldn't get to have any, unfortunately.
2: So what does Tinkerbell, you know, in having a pet? You know, as close as this dog is to you, what does that mean to you?
3: She means everything to me. Like, honestly, I don't know what I do without her. I wouldn't know where I'd get to. And I know the time is going to come very soon, but it's just I'm not looking forward to that time.
2: You're doing everything you can to enjoy every moment you've got with this dog.
3: Exactly, yes. Yeah. And I try to soak up every minute that I possibly can. And if I can take her anywhere with me, I take her everywhere with me that I can. I even get to bring her into stores that people says that there's no pets allowed, but they sneak up and they're like, no, that's a service dog. Leave her alone.
2: She's got a senior's pass.
3: She's not a service dog. She start only giving paw at the age of 12 or 14 years old. She finally start giving paw.
2: And they say old dogs can't learn new tricks.
3: That's not true.
2: Nancy, how are you planning to spend Mother's Day with Tinkerbell this year?
3: Well, I'm going to be making her cake, a nice doggy cake. And then I've been making her some treats here today. And then maybe she'll be good girl, honey. And then I'm going to try to see if it's a nice day and take her out for a little stroll because I just got her a new leash and harness. Someone bought it for her for a present. So I can't wait to try that out.
2: Well, Nancy, I really appreciate you taking a few minutes to have this chat with me. And I want to wish you a happy Mother's Day.
3: Thank you, my love. 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
0: That is Nancy Wheeler of Gambo. She's the proud mom of Tinkerbell, the 24-year-old terrier. The news is next, then we'll be back with the final half hour of today's show. So it is last call for our Mother's Day contest. For your chance to win a package of CBC swag, share the greatest lesson you learned from your mom or a mother figure in your life. And you can do that by calling our talkback line at 709-576-5207. We'll announce a winner by the end of today's show.

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5: 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Tonight, Live Nation says high ticket prices don't mean the company is a monopoly. 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
6: From CBC News, The World This Hour, I'm Kaz Wavan. Public health officials say the hantavirus outbreak on a cruise ship in the Atlantic Ocean poses a low risk to Canadians.
7: Onward spread within Canada is not expected, even if an infected individual were to arrive here.
6: Chief Public Health Officer Dr. Joss Raymer says all of the Canadians affected are self-isolating. That includes two Ontario residents who returned from the ship last week, as well as a Quebec resident who shared their flight. Officials now say there are three additional people, two in Alberta and one in Ontario, who flew with an infected passenger. Raymer says none are showing symptoms.
7: There is no evidence that asymptomatic individuals can spread hantavirus to others. However, as illness could develop at any time, we are still recommending that these individuals stay isolated until their risk period for the appearance of infection has passed.
6: Officials will assist the four Canadians still on the cruise ship, which is due to arrive in the Canary Islands this weekend. A 17-year-old teenager has been charged with three counts of murder in Brockville, Ontario, about 100 kilometers south of Ottawa. Police say the victims were a mother and two teenage daughters, one of whom had been in a relationship with the accused. Philip Lee Shannock has more.
8: Police were called to a two-story townhouse complex in the city's north end late Thursday for what they're calling a triple murder. The victims are a 49-year-old mother and her two daughters, aged 17 and 15. Brockville Police Inspector Daryl Boyd says a 17-year-old man was arrested at a home on the outskirts of town and charged with three counts of first-degree murder and assaulting a police officer.
9: The youth accused was in a relationship with one of the deceased daughters, indicating that this is an incident involving intimate partner violence.
8: Police believe a knife was used. Under the Youth Criminal Justice Act, the accused cannot be named, but he did make a court appearance Friday morning. He was remanded in custody for at least 2 weeks. Some supporters were in court and did offer him words of support. He'll be back in court on May 28th. Philip Shannock, CBC News, Brockville, Ontario.
6: A jury in Florida has convicted four men of conspiring to assassinate Haiti's president in 2021. Jovenel Moise was gunned down by a team of Colombian mercenaries at his home. His wife, Martine, escaped with injuries. She testified against the men, who prosecutors say helped to hire the killers and coordinate the hit. They face life in prison. Since Moise's death, Haiti has been overrun by deadly gang violence. The Pentagon has released previously classified files looking into reported sightings of unidentified anomalous phenomena, previously known as UFOs. U.S. officials promise more documents will be rolled out every few weeks. Mike Crawley has the story.
10: In the past few years, the subject of UAPs has moved from conspiracy theory to formal hearings on Capitol Hill. Now the Trump administration is going a step further, releasing UAP-related files from the Department of Defense, NASA, and the FBI. The White House calls this unprecedented transparency, so the American people can decide for themselves whether there's life out there. Among the material, transcripts and photos from astronauts, including Buzz Aldrin saying he observed a bright light source during the Apollo 11 moon mission. Some documents date back to the 1940s, but there's also video and images from as recent as last year. The Pentagon issued a lengthy report in 2024 denying claims the U.S. government has found evidence of alien life. UAP buffs will be scouring the newly released files for anything that could prove otherwise. Mike Crawley, CBC News, Washington.
6: Russia and Ukraine have agreed to a three-day ceasefire to mark the Soviet Union's victory over Nazi Germany. The truce was proposed by U.S. President Donald Trump. He says the two countries will also exchange 1,000 prisoners each, and adds the halt to the hostilities could be the beginning of the end of their long war. The ceasefire will take place from May 9th to the 11th. That is your World This Hour. For news anytime, visit our website, cbcnews.ca. For CBC News, I'm Kaz Bovin.
2: And I'm Jamie Fitzpatrick. Welcome back to this final half hour of On The Go for this Friday. What day is it anyway? It's the 8th of May. I have that right? Thank you. Friday, May the 8th, as we head into Mother's Day weekend. Before we go further with regular business, we have two more entries to our Mother's Day contest. And I'm going to read them both now, and then we will thank you for your entries into our contest. We've had a good one. We've enjoyed hearing your thoughts on the best lesson you learned from your mother. This one comes from Steve McDougall, faithful listener from Inverkip, Ontario. Well, thanks for tuning in, Steve. A lot of mom stories, but the best is that she got my dad sober. He's now 40 years clean, and he's her caregiver. She is still feisty. That's great. Thank you for that, Steve. And one more entry from Sandy Hollett. My mom gave me lots of great advice over the years. The piece that sticks with me the most was when she told us, if you do something nice for someone, it'll always come back to you. My mother was always giving and helping people when she could. She's 94 now, living with dementia, no longer knows me or any of my siblings, but to this day, she will always share whatever she has, and at mealtimes tries to share her food with the other residents sitting at her table. The mom we grew up with is no longer present, but every now and then a piece of her shines through and we cherish it and our beautiful memories of our mother. Thank you so much. That entry to us from Sandy Hollett. Thanks to everybody who wrote in and called in today with memories of your mom and the lessons that she taught you. Thanks so much. We will name a winner for the contest for our bag of CBC stuff. Most of it with the old 1970s logo on it, plus a vinyl record from Nico Paolo. We'll name a winner. It's a great bag before the end of the show. Okay, Paula Gale is here. She takes over once we're done because today is the Friday edition of the broadcast.
11: It is. Hi, Jamie. Well, speaking of mothers, we are featuring a mother on our show today. Her name is Christine DeWood, and she actually lost her son and her husband in the Titan submersible tragedy. And she's now written a book called 96 Hours, A Wife and Mother's Desperate Search for the Lost Titan Sub. Producer Todd O'Brien did a fantastic interview with her. You know, Newfoundland really just holds a special place in her heart, obviously. And she was on, you know, the Polar Prince.
2: I heard about her story. She went out to sea with the guys.
11: Yeah, well, her daughter as well.
2: And her daughter as well.
11: Yeah, right? Yeah, she was there during, you know, all those days they were out there.
2: And the search was on.
11: Yeah. And we are also, on a more positive note, we're going to head to Port-au-Grave. Federal Fisheries Minister Joanne Thompson was talking about this huge amount of money that's going to be given to small craft harbors. It's almost $1 billion. And one of the places they're spending that now is Ship Cove in Port-au-Grave. The wharf there has been condemned for years, but it's going to get a brand new lease on life.
2: All right. Thanks for dropping by.
11: Well, thank you.
2: Hope you have a great show.
11: Thanks.
2: That is Paula Gale. She is host of the broadcast. The show begins right after the next regional news, and that newscast is coming your way at 6 o'clock Island time, half an hour earlier in most of Labrador. Did we get one more contest entry in under the wire? Vivian Randall, you're very lucky. We just about closed up shop on the contest. But thanks for writing in. This is from Vivian Randall. My dear mom, who passed away in 2019 at the age of 103, had a lovely, wry sense of humor. It was something she held on to even to the end. One evening just prior to her passing, I, the good daughter, was trying to keep her entertained with stories from the past as she lay with her eyes closed. And suddenly she opened her eyes and said, "Do you know something?" "No, what, Mom?" She immediately said, "You talk too much." And then she laughed. She laughed, closed her eyes, and lay quietly again. One of many fond memories. And I guess, Vivian, you took that as a lesson. That story from Vivian Randall. Thank you so much for sending that in.

0: time now is 5:39. That makes it 9 minutes after five in most of Labrador. Now that it's spring, a lot more people are spending their days on the streets and trails of Happy Valley Goose Bay. That includes some living with addictions and mental health issues, and some with no place else to go. But that's also become a safety problem for the town, with residents complaining about littering and violent incidents. This week, CBC reporter Terry Roberts met one man on the local trails. Here's some of their conversation.
1: Hey guys, my name is AJ Kohlmeister, and I'm from Happy Valley Goose Bay. And I'm 24 years old, and I love it here in Goose Bay.
2: Right. So AJ, we're doing a story, and people are expressing a lot of frustration about the litter in the town, some of the behavior that goes on. What do you think of what's going on? We're standing amid... Go ahead.
1: First, the litter, I suppose, we could all help clean up, I guess. But for today, I'm just gonna go home and just chill out for the day and just come back tomorrow, start cleaning up again. But it's gonna be for longer tomorrow.
2: Yeah.
1: So
2: you have any struggles right now? What are you dealing with?
1: I currently can't find a job. I've been looking for a job for the last 4 years since 2022, and nobody's hiring. I want my job back down Northmart, cleaning down there, but I don't think they're going to let me back down there. But if it wasn't for that, I would love that. I would love my life back if I was back down in Northmart clean again. But I don't know. I'm trying to go back to college. Not back to college, but go to college at first in September. But I'm trying to go to ABE too. But I don't know much about it. I don't know the update about it, but yeah.
2: So you're trying to improve your life? Is that what you're trying to do?
1: Yes, I'm trying to improve my life, yes.
2: Right, but AJ, I'm just wondering, you know, is drugs, alcohol a part of your life?
1: Is drugs and alcohol, yes. But I've been 5 months sober from my last drink drinking since December 23rd.
2: And but what you're doing today is you're helping clean up?
1: Yes. I was cleaning up here by Mary Brown's here. Okay. There this morning. I started at 10, and I'm going home now for something to eat. Right. I might come back later, maybe. Right. I might.
2: AJ, good luck to you.
1: Yes, thank you. Thank you for your time, and God bless you all, and have a good day.
0: That's AJ Kohlmeister of Happy Valley Goose Bay. You heard him speaking there with our reporter, Terry Roberts. As he continued his walk around town, Terry also met up with Joe Wall.
2: Joe, what are you doing here right now?
3: I pick up recyclables all the time. I thought it's an everyday thing, you know, you see? Everyday thing. Yeah, I got that. The location's all over the place here. I've known that they're drinking all the time. I'll go around and pick up recyclables.
2: Right, so, what are you finding on the ground?
3: Cans, bottles, everything. Clothes, everything. I'm upon is everything.
2: And this is mostly from people who are just roaming around here,
3: yes,
2: drinking?
3: Yes, all the time, yeah.
2: What do you make of what the situation here in the town of just...
3: Actually, it's a mess. Huh? It's disgusting. It's all the same as disgusting. It's a mess of life. It needs help. It needs a problem. It needs a new shelter.
2: So what do you make of then of what's become of your town?
3: Why? They got a lock on my doors 24/7. Now, right now, I got 7 cameras in my house. Security is big time now.
2: Are you still... proud to say that you live here, or has it tarnished your image of your own hometown?
3: Oh, yeah, it's turned it for worse, I believe. Sad.
0: So that's Joe Wall cleaning up some of the debris he finds around Happy Valley Goose Bay, concerned about the state of the town. This week, the town council issued a statement calling for clear provincial action on public safety. Jackie Compton-Hobbs is the deputy mayor of Happy Valley Goose Bay. She spoke about her concerns with the CBC's Zach Russell.
4: We're seeing illegal activity. We're seeing people drink openly in the community, walking down the streets. We're seeing people walk out in front of vehicles. We're hearing that, families are fear for their children's safety. We're hearing it from residents. We're hearing it from the businesses. Residents are being harassed when they go into businesses to... purchase, I don't know, Mary Brown's or gas or even to the banks, the seniors, the children. People are being swore at and chased down the streets, and it's just out of control here.
5: And when you're talking about this group, is it a homeless group or?
4: I wouldn't say this is a homeless group. I would say there's, you know, very few that are mixed in, but I would say this is a vulnerable population. And, you know, their safety is just as important as the residents. And the vulnerable population that we're seeing are dealing with mental health and addictions. And we're not equipped to deal with it. And we have been saying it for years. I hear people say, you can't force them to treatment. No, you can't. But if we had a treatment center here, it certainly would be an option if someone decided they wanted to go to treatment. Because right now, the waiting list for treatment in our province is ridiculous. How many people did we already lose because they're on a waiting list trying to get to a treatment center?
5: So a couple years back, obviously we heard from the community that some members didn't want a treatment center. Can you explain to me how that went down?
4: Yeah, let's not get confused, Zach. There's a treatment center detox, and then there's a shelter. And what the government proposed to bring was a shelter with wraparound services. People support it and people don't support it. Do

0: being in the press screening for that movie, being like, wait, like, is this actually good? Like, am I actually having a good time? And because it totally defied the idea that a video game adaptation was automatically bad. You know, that rule kind of applying to basically everything that came before that Sonic the Hedgehog movie. And that movie went on to be a huge box office hit and then spawned a lucrative franchise, showing studios that, hey, like, there's way more money to be made in these video game adaptations if they get the formula right. So that kind of paved the way for the moment we're in now, where video game adaptations are ruling the box office.
1: Because I'm clueless, I in fact watched the entirety of The Last of Us without even knowing that it was adapted from a video game, which is a compliment, I guess, in a way.
0: So. Now I have a question for you. Not knowing it's adapted from a video game, were you as impressed by it as
1: a
0: show?
1: I stuck around for all of it.
0: Amazing. I was always wondering, like, how many people, like, I loved it even more because it defied their expectations of what a video game adaptation was. Like, I always wondered if there was a sort of inflation of how much they loved it because of that factor.
1: Right, because it had to overcome being a game.
0: Yeah, because they had such low expectations of a video game adaptation. I wonder, like, and then it's like if someone came in cold. So it's interesting to hear you say, like, you were glued without knowing that. So that's incredible.
1: So is it fair to say that a renaissance in video game, like, narratives is contributing to the quality of these? Like, are they telling better stories in their games?
0: Yes, absolutely. Like, that is actually a huge reason why, you know, video games like The Witcher, The Last of Us, and Fallout, like, why their shows, the screen adaptations are so critically acclaimed. Because those video games, they do, like, they have these complex narratives and these carefully drawn characters. Like, The Last of Us especially, you know, the video game itself was about a man grieving his child and then protecting this young girl through the zombie landscape. And, you know, that was a game that, you know, it did build up emotional stakes within the gameplay, and it even had political allegory. Like, the second season of Last of Us, just like the video game, it was inspired by the creator's time in the West Bank, and it was meant to be reflective of the Israeli-Palestine conflict. So that kind of thoughtfulness and investment in video game storytelling, like, it is paying off in these adaptations. But also, you know, these movies, like, you could see how, like, movies and video games, how these industries are converging. Because movies and TV shows, they are using the latest video game engines to create their digital landscapes. Meanwhile, video games are becoming more cinematic. Like, they are being written by screenwriters. The characters in these games are being performed by actors, a lot of them right here in Canada, doing voice work and motion capture work for these video games. You have actors, like, stars acting in these video games. Like, Rami Malek is in Until Dawn. Kit Harington went from Game of Thrones to Call of Duty Infinite Warfare. Beyond Two Souls, a detective video game series, stars Willem Dafoe and Elliot Page. And even Keanu Reeves is showing up. Liam Neeson, there's so many. The list goes on about, like, in terms of actors showing up in video games. So, you know, with all this screen talent involved in video games, it seems like the screen adaptations, they need to level up, and that's what they've been doing.
1: What does this mean for video game adaptations going forward?
0: Well, I mean, there's a couple things. First, what we're already seeing in terms of video game adaptations is that they are attracting top-tier Hollywood talent. So, like, Zach Cregger, the guy who made last year's big horror hit Weapons, he's one of the hottest directors right now, and he just made a new Resident Evil movie. They just dropped the trailer for that. And look, like, I have a lot of love for the very dumb, like, the Made in Canada Resident Evil movie starring Mila Jovovich, but this new Resident Evil movie, it looks like a real character-driven, nightmarish zombie horror movie, right? So really, like, a notch above. And apparently right now, there's a huge bidding war in Hollywood over an adaptation of Battlefield, which is a first-person military shooter game that competes with Call of Duty. And by the way, Call of Duty is also getting the big screen treatment. But the reason why the Battlefield movie is such a hot property that everyone's bidding on, all the studios are bidding on, is because it's being written and directed by Christopher McQuarrie, the guy who made the last four Mission Impossible movies. And it's going to star Michael B. Jordan, who, of course, just won an Oscar for Sinners. So that's the level of talent these new video game adaptations are attracting. And so that's one thing we could look forward to. The other thing is just being inundated with video game adaptations, just like we have been with superhero movies for the past 2 years. Because, you know, there's the superhero fatigue setting in, and that's been affecting superhero box office. So now there's, like, a gold rush towards video game adaptations, and we'll be sick of those soon enough too, especially since for every two video game adaptations,

0: applications that are actually good, there's another 5 to 10 that are still trash.
1: Sure. Results are going to be mixed as we get more of them. Is this your clever segue into the Mortal Kombat 2, the movie we were talking about today?
0: Yes. I mean, for every Last of Us and the Fallout, you have like 5 Mortal Kombats, basically, is what I'm trying to say. Because that, yeah, the Mortal Kombat franchise, and even including this latest one, Mortal Kombat 2, these are not one of the good ones. I mean, certainly the latest one, this Mortal Kombat 2, it's an improvement in some ways from the previous Mortal Kombat movies, but it's like, it's still just as campy and mindless. You know, they manage some decent gags in here. They have a very likable star in Carl Urban, who's been popular for the series The Boys, and he plays Johnny Cage here, who's like the washed up movie star spending all his time at comic book conventions when he's called up to fight in Mortal Kombat. They also have a Canadian actor in this mix, Ludi Lin. He plays Liu Kang, who's always been the most iconic Mortal Kombat character. But like, you know, as an adaptation, this is really on the level of the Minecraft and the Super Mario movies, where there's a lot of money and a lot of talent being thrown at these things. But these are movies that are mostly satisfied recreating gameplay to satisfy the fans, right? They're kind of trapped in their lack of imagination, where they can't transcend what the video games have to offer. And it's really unfortunate for Mortal Kombat, because like, why not make it stand apart as a martial arts movie? Like, why not be aspire to be as good as a martial arts movie or a kung fu movie as like the Shaw Brothers movies that inspired Mortal Kombat, the video games? And right, like, why not like try to make the fight choreography more spectacular? But the fight scenes in these movies are drowned out by the special effects, because the filmmakers are more interested in recreating the special power moves that the fans are eager to see, along with the different ways these characters' bodies are ripped apart in the game. So, you know, they're too obsessed with that stuff to think about how they can actually make these movies good.
1: We are Mortal Kombat. We have no time for your petty movie critic views or something like that.
0: Exactly. No flawless victory for you.
1: We very much have time for your opinion, and we're glad you joined us again this Friday. Rads, thanks so much.
0: Thanks for having me.
1: That's our pop culture columnist, Rads Simon-Pillay. You can follow him on social media at Just Say Rad. And just enough time left today to thank the On The Go team. Ken Cave, Gavin Sims, Chrissy Holmes, who usually occupies this chair, our producer Julie Skinner, our colleagues at newsrooms across the province. Thank you for listening. I'm Jamie Fitzpatrick. Have a great and safe weekend.
2: This is CBC News in Newfoundland and Labrador. I'm Mike Moore. Dean Penny took the stand again today in his first-degree murder trial, telling the jury how he felt intimidated by the fake criminal organization the RCMP had built around him, CBC's Ryan Cook reports.
3: For the second day in a row, Dean Penny walked past the prisoner's box on his way into the courtroom and took a seat in the witness box instead. He looked very comfortable there, taking questions from his lawyer, Mark Grushy, and answering each one with a calm voice. Today, he was asked about his feelings toward the organized crime group the RCMP created around him starting in 2019. He said at first he didn't want to know details of what was going on, but the deeper he got into it, the more uneasy he said he became with the work. He described one instance where they unloaded a crate with more than 24 Glock handguns, and in another instance, they went to a Canadian Forces base in Alberta where they were met by 2 armed guards in military uniforms. They gave Penny's group a crate to transport. He never asked what was inside. Penny testified that he was intimidated by the group, a stark contrast to what the undercover officers said about Penny earlier in the trial. They said that he seemed comfortable, that he was always given a chance to back out, but never did. Testimony resumes on Monday, where it's expected the defense will question Penny about 2 confessions he gave the undercover officers, confessions the defense contends were false. Ryan Cook, CBC News, Cornerbrook.
2: The municipality's NL symposium continues in Gander today, and one frequent topic of discussion is affordable housing. For MNL Director of Programs Ben Noseworthy, it's always on his radar. He says the Housing Capacity Building Program is getting extended by another year. It's a program run with federal money and employs 2 people in the province. They help towns across the province access funding to move their housing projects forward.
4: We've worked with over 100 municipalities across the province, helping them submit over 160 applications for funding. And so far, we've had 34 applications funded for over $60 million.
2: Nosworthy says that money has helped communities prepare for more housing, lay the infrastructure, and in some cases, help them build the actual homes. The uncertainty of new municipal funding rules has one mayor on edge. Recent changes in provincial funding to the multi-year capital works program means 15 towns across the province will lose access to that pool of money. Those towns will transition to the municipal capital works program. The biggest difference is in funding is needs to happen annually instead of once every 4 years. Municipalities NL says that will limit the capacity for long-term planning as well as increase administrative burden. One town grappling with that change is Torbay. Mayor Craig Scott says it's more their says it's made their outlook on some projects uncertain.
5: I think that people are worried and concerned how this is going to impact them going forward. We don't really have all the information yet on how the municipal capital works program is going to work that we're being moved into. And I think that's the scary part for everybody.
2: Meanwhile, Infrastructure Minister Barry Petten says the PCs had to set parameters in the program when they took over and said they, quote, inherited a mess. Petten says the government can't spend hundreds of millions of dollars with no guidelines. Well, a new training program headed for Happy Valley Goose Bay could help ease the strain on staff at the Labrador Correctional Center. The program is called CORT, or Correctional Officer Recruitment Training. Josh Smith is the superintendent from the Cornerbrook Detention Center, who is helping oversee the program. He says the training is for people who are both looking for career opportunities and those who want more experience, and it's especially important to offer that training locally.
6: In the past, you would have had to have left Newfoundland to receive the training. And I mean, with the financial burdens on a lot of people throughout our communities right now, being having to take out loans or to do certain things to be able to leave the province, it just creates a lot of obstacles. So, I mean, in an area like Labrador, for people from the region to be able to apply, be recruited, and gain employment within their community and give back to their community, I think is a really rewarding opportunity for a lot of people.
2: Smith says 2 years ago, they were able to revamp the whole program to bring in new ideas and move it forward. CORT is 18 weeks long and begins in June. And finally, the Newfoundland and Labrador Folk Arts Society is holding a fundraising concert as the organization continues to grapple with financial problems and an uncertain future for its annual folk festival. The concert is June 7th at the Convention Center in St. John's and includes performances by Matthew Burns, Sherman Downey, among others. And that is the CBC News for this hour. I'm Mike Moore.
7: We'll head to Portagrave to hear about plans to breathe new life into a condemned wharf. And Newfoundland holds a special place in her heart. We'll hear from a woman whose husband and son died aboard the Titan submersible. I'm Paula Gale. Welcome to the broadcast. Well, many people in Portagrave are celebrating today. A condemned wharf in the community is getting a major upgrade. Federal Fisheries Minister Joanne Thompson held a news conference there this morning. Thompson spoke about the $958 million in additional funding for small craft harbors across Canada, which will help pay for the redevelopment of the harbor in Ship Cove. A new finger pier will be built and the wharf expanded. Bill Barry, CEO of Barry Group, operates a plant there. Barry said having access to this wharf again is good for the fishery.
8: So Minister Thompson and everybody else, it's a privilege to be here. And you know, I look out through the window and I see Conception Bay, and I think about conception. So conception is a beginning, it's a start, and I think it's good to remember who we are. Newfoundland started here. Somebody might say, well, so-and-so landed in Bonavista, but all the European immigration that came here came through Harbor Grace. My family came through there in 1838 from Ireland, eventually moved on to Placentia Bay, and then my great-grandfather, Garrett, who was fishing on the coast of Labrador, would take a schooner to Labrador every summer to fish, and he overwintered in the Bay of Islands in 1854. And because there was so much herring there, he stayed there. And our boats are fishing herring there this morning. So a lot changes, but a lot remains the same. I think about Pitten, Morgan, Batten, Bussey, Porter, just to name a few. I'm sure I've missed a lot. This is arguably the most iconic, special fishing harbor in all of Eastern North America. It rates ahead of Lunenburg and Pubnico. Crowd in Lunenburg or Pubnico will probably hang me for saying this. It's a special community with a special group of people, industrious people. People like the Chess Pettons of the world, when Ship Cove built, when he needed to have a new boat, he built it himself. The biggest 65-footer at that time, built with the hands of the people from Port de Grave. So the challenges that exist in the fishery have always been here. But look at the resilience of 500 years of rural communities in Newfoundland, not the least of which is Port de Grave. Port de Grave is an astonishing community with astonishing industrial people and fishermen. They're leaders. They're leaders in the technology. They're leaders in knowing about the fishery resource. They're leaders in their community. So, Minister, it's a tremendous pleasure to have you here. And I have to tell you, many Canadians, we were losing faith. We didn't know the government was listening. Mark Carney showed up. And we need to build Canada strong. And we need to do it now. We're faced with adversity as a country, the same as the original settlers would have been faced with adversity here. But nobody shied away from it. People worked. People rolled their sleeves up. People invested. And I can tell you, this announcement to me says, government's listening. There's a real change in Canada. There's good news. So how do we build Canada strong? You do it one community at a time. And there's no better community, no better community to start with than Port de Grave. During most of this week, I traveled to several of her operations in Newfoundland. Spent a lot of time down the coast of the bays and Harbour Breton and St. Albans. And we're down there modernizing both of those plants this year to increase our production capacity because the growth of salmon and trout is becoming so successful. We're building a new piece on our Allen's plant in Bennett's Cove to accommodate two species that we see in absolute abundance in Newfoundland now. One is cod, which you know about. The other one is mackerel, which you'll hear about. We see diversity in the fishery as very, very important. This plant is a great plant. It's basically a crab plant now. But we need to do more things here. And as you can see, we're kind of jammed up against the side of a rock here. But this is changing. This is going to give us the opportunity to actually improve our facility so that we can do more pelagic species and more groundfish species here, which is exactly what we intend to do. So, one small story. We had a boat fishing perch in 1964 off the Bird Rocks just north of the Magellan Isles. And it was being fished by a crew out of the Magellan, out of the Maggies. Two brothers, Roland Renault and Tremel Renault, and their boat sank. And five of the guys from the Maggies, they got off in little dory, and Camille got down on his knees and started to pray. And the wind was coming in, and it was a storm coming up. And then Roland said to Camille, "Camille, this is not the time to pray, this is the time to row." And they made it ashore on the Bird Rocks, and they were safe. And I wanted to mention that because this is a faith-based community. And praying is always helpful. And I think there was a lot of prayers and a lot of some aggravation to hope that this would happen. But the prayers are answered. Now we got the role. Not only have we got the role for the community,
9: we've got to roll for the country. As Canadians, we need to pull together now to make sure that the best country in the world stays the best country in the world. And this is a great start. Thank you very much.
10: Good morning, everyone. My name is Ivan Benton, and I'm the Vice President of the Arboretum here in Portygrave. It's a real honour to welcome you here today to one of the most important and exciting days our community has seen in years. Before I begin, I want to mention that our President, Ross Benton, would love to be with us today. However, he's unfortunately unable to attend to elk reasons. I would also like to extend a very special welcome to Minister Fisheries Joanne Thompson, our MP Paul Connors, and MHA Pam Parsons. Thank you for taking the time to be here today and recognizing just how important this project is to our community. The Ship Cove Wharf plays a vital role in our community. It supports the livelihoods of local fishermen, more than 250 plant workers, countless people who depend on the fishing industry each year. This project was not simply wanted, it was desperately needed and long overdue. For over 60 years, this wharf has served our community faithfully. In fact, its life expectancy had expired 30 years ago. Due to safety concerns, it had been shut down the last couple of years and impacted our community enormously. The Arboretum has been advocating and working for this upgrade for over 15 years. And today we are thrilled that the federal government has recognized the need for this project and giving it the funding it deserves. This new wharf will help protect jobs, strengthen our local economy, improve safety for harvesters and workers, and ensure that the fishing industry can continue to thrive for generations to come. We would like to thank Minister Thompson for helping secure the funding that has made this project a reality. Your support is going to make a lasting difference for the people of Portygrave. MP Paul Connors and his assistant Vanessa, thank you for all the effort and support you have given us throughout the process. Your commitment to helping our community reach this day has meant so much to us all. The team at Small Craft Arbors also deserves special recognition for their hard work, dedication, and commitment throughout the planning and design of this new wharf. Their expertise helps bring this project to life. We would also like to thank the Barry Group for the support they have provided over the years and the strong working relationship they have with the Arboretum. We are proud to work together and excited for what the future holds for our community with this new wharf in place. So thank you again for being here today and celebrating with our community on this very special occasion. Thank you.
7: That was Ivan Batten, Vice President of Portygrave's Harbor Authority. And before that, we heard from Processor Bill Barry. Now, it's interesting that Barry talked about the potential for mackerel, considering there is a moratorium on the commercial fishery. Now, meanwhile, Minister Thompson also mentioned today that she expects the details of the food fishery to be released in mid-May. You're listening to the broadcast. Well, it held the world's attention for a few tense days in June 2023. The Titan submersible lost contact with its support vessel as it was diving towards the wreck of the Titanic off the coast of Newfoundland. It descended on a Sunday. By Thursday, a debris field was found, the result of a catastrophic implosion. All five people on board died. Businessman Shahzada Dawood and his son Suleiman were on board the Titan. They were Christine DeWood's husband and 19-year-old son. Christine, a trained psychologist, was aboard the support ship Polar Prince when this happened, and she's now written a book about the ordeal. It's called 96 Hours, A Wife and Mother's Desperate Search for the Lost Titan Sub. She spoke today with broadcast producer Todd O'Brien.
11: I guess, Christine, first question for me is, why did you want to write this book?
12: Because, first of all, I wanted to write it for myself, as in not the book. I wanted to, like every good therapist, wants you to journal and to get your feelings and your emotions out. And that's how I started. And then it became a little bit more because through the whole accident and aftermath, the media took away a lot of the narrative. I had no control over that narrative. and my two boys had no control over that narrative either. So it's a little bit of taking my voice back, those two mainly.
11: Why did you and your family decide to, you know, go see the Titanic?
12: Because it was possible. At first, we didn't think it would be. And when we then found out that there is a company who dives down, we were quite surprised and excited. And we just wanted to experience it.
11: Mm-hmm. And you had faith that the Titan submersible was safe? And
12: well, we've done our research. We've done our due diligence. And there was a lot of information that was hidden that we couldn't have known. So yes, we deemed it safe.
11: Can you take me through this in terms of what your experience on board the ship was? And I guess there was a lot of anticipation at first, and then days of not knowing what happened as you waited?
12: Yeah, I mean, how I describe it in the book as well. I mean, there was a lot of worry. There was a lot of uncertainty. There was also a lot of frustration that everything took so long. But on the other hand, there was also a lot of hope. There was a lot of people stepped up when we needed them. People showed their best side, and also communities, even like the communities in St. John's, and I'm very grateful for the communities there. They really helped, made sure that whatever resources that needed to be sent, that they got the support. And I think there was a lot of hope, and yeah, just an incredible sense of, how can I describe it? An incredible sense of togetherness, because so many people were just there to help.
11: For those who wouldn't know your son and your husband, tell me about them.
12: So Suleiman's, one of his favorite movies were Shawshank Redemption. I don't know if you know that movie.
11: Yes.
12: Well, it's a well-known. And so every time we would watch it, we would sit there and he would tell me, "Mother, look at this. This is such a brilliant scene. And look at what the director did. And look at the angle. And look at this." And I just said that, well, I would like to just enjoy the movie. Can I do that? No, but he needed to examine everything and why this is a good movie and why this is a good shot. Like, that scene where Andy drives in that bus into the prison, that I think I saw this at least 30 times because he needed to show it to me over and over again, and how brilliant the director was. So he was very passionate about these things, on how movies were made. And he had a few other movies like Black Panther or other Marvel movies. And he was just like really passionate about these things. And my husband was just a very kind and curious man.
11: And I guess eventually, you know, you did get the news and you had to accept it. And when did you come to the realization that, you know, you would not see them again?
12: To the realization, right, when the Coast Guard told us that they found the debris, that was that moment where I couldn't deny the reality of it anymore. Mm. I would have liked to, you know, before there was like always this, even though subconsciously, even consciously, you knew that there is no chance of survival, but there was still that glimpse of hope, and that's quite persistent. But when they basically told us about the debris, then this was the point where I'm like, okay, there is no hope now. I mean, that's what it is.
11: And how has this changed your life now?
12: Well, my house is a lot emptier. I wake up every day to an empty bed and that's quite lonely.
11: And you mentioned at the beginning, you wanted, one of the reasons you wanted to, you know, you were writing your journal and eventually becomes a book, is that you had the media sort of would had more, you wanted more control over your narrative. Tell me about that.
12: So while we were on the ship, I switched off my notifications for the news and I blocked all my social media in order to stay sane on the ship, so that I don't get the news and I don't get the hype. I obviously heard it from friends and family, but I try to stay away as much as I could from the media simply in order to stay somewhat composed. But then when we landed back on St. John's, it was just this avalanche of media requests and cameras and interest, and I found it very overwhelming. And I had zero control over the narratives, and there were some really nasty comments also. And let's put it this way, the media showed their ugly side. But on the other hand, even though there were haters will be haters, right? But there were a lot of, so what that flood of information about it also did, it sent a lot of people towards us who meant well. We got so many messages of prayers. We got prayers from almost every religion background. We got prayers from good wishes or like condolences. And I was like almost overwhelmed with the amount of good people wished us, which thankfully outweighed the not so good parts. But it was very overwhelming. So people, individuals were lovely, but I think the system on how that media beast works was a very different story. Mm.
11: So when you did get back to land, you met with your extended family and then you went to a local mosque.
12: Yes, we did. And I'm very, very grateful to that community. They went out of their way to help, to support us, to just be there. And they wouldn't have needed to do that. I mean, they were just, very grateful, very grateful. One of the ladies made these flasks, small flasks to hang around your neck, with sand and their names in it, with a bow and a chain, and it like so many small gestures. She made it herself, and she gave one to me, and she gave one to my mom-in-law, and just like, you know, held our hands and didn't. Well, what is there to say, right? They were just there, and we did the prayer together. And it was just, it felt like a communal hug almost, right? I mean, they just embraced us as the whole family, and without judgment, without any comment, they were just there. And it was just very helpful and it was really needed. Like, this is exactly what we needed at that point. And they just gave it without any questions. And I'm very, very, very grateful for that.
11: A U.S. Coast Guard investigation into this found that the loss of life was preventable and placed much of the blame on OceanGate founder Stockton Rush. But what I kind of surprised in your book, I didn't sense any bitterness, you know, that towards him or OceanGate?
12: No. No, it's not healthy for me. He died with them.
11: And you did set up a foundation.
12: Yes, I did. As I said, I'm very grateful for the people who, you know, supported us, who sent us love and prayers. And Shahzada was a person, and Suleiman as well, both of them, they really believed in helping others. So that was the next thing. Like, I mean, that was like almost a no-brainer. Yeah, we have to use the voice to help others who need help.
11: In this foundation, and how does it do that?
12: So we are in the process of creating a healing center for trauma and grief and loss. So for people, when they're in that dark phase, that we want to provide that safe haven that they can come and heal, stay with us and heal.
11: All right. And this is the part of the interview, Christine, where I say, is there anything else you'd like to, you know, like to add?
12: I just would like to literally the whole community of Newfoundland is very, very dear to me. I haven't been able to go back because it's just a bit too hard, the memories. But I think those people showed the best of Canada to us. And it was really, really heartwarming.
11: Okay, I really appreciate you taking the time to tell me your story today.
12: Thank you. Thank you for having me.
7: 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Christine's father-in-law, Hussein DeWood, has also funded a new mosque in St. John's as a tribute to Shahzada and Suleiman. Thank you so much for listening to the broadcast. I'm Paula Gale. I'll see you soon.

0: I definitely like changed my password when they told us to, because I wouldn't want my information to be shared. That's kind of like a nerve-wracking thought.
1: As if exam time wasn't stressful enough, a cyber attack hit schools across Canada and around the world. Students unable to access their coursework, their study materials, and for some, their personal information left exposed. This is Your World Tonight. I'm Stephanie Skenderis. Also on the program,
2: they're proposing to water down the Canadian Navigable Waters Act, gutting the Fisheries Act. It really is a wholesale weakening of our entire environmental safety net.
1: Ottawa says it's changing rules to speed up natural resource projects. Advocates say that'll turn back the clock on environmental protections. Thousands of schools around the world and at least three Canadian universities have been hit by a cyber attack on Canvas, the learning management platform. Student data, including names, email addresses, ID numbers, and messages, could all have been compromised. As Deanna Sumanak-Johnson reports, the extent of the breach is still unclear.
0: And I wouldn't want my information to be shared. That's kind of like a nerve-wracking thought.
3: That's to say the least. These University of Toronto students woke up to distressing news. Their online learning management system was down after the university learned it was compromised by a major cyber-hacking incident. It impacted more than 9,000 universities and schools that use the software called Canvas, including U of T, University of British Columbia, and Harvard. The word of the magnitude of the breach spread quickly among the students.
4: I got like a text this morning from my girlfriend saying, hey, it's actually all the way in the Netherlands that they're doing this too. And I was like, oh my God.
3: At stake, data of 275 million people, a veritable goldmine for cyber hackers. In this case, a group that calls themselves Shiny Hunters, whose previous victims include Ticketmaster and Microsoft. Lou Connolly is a threat intelligence analyst with MZsoft in Ottawa.
5: They're generally acknowledged to be a group of teenagers and young adults based in the United Kingdom and the United States. And they have a site on the dark web where they post which victims they claim to have breached in order to try to pressure the victims to pay a ransom.
3: The exact information hackers stole during this breach is not yet clear. In a statement, University of Toronto said that demographic data, including government identifiers, financial information, etc., were not compromised. Still, Robert Falzon, head of engineering for Checkpoint Software in Calgary, says this breach is of major concern.
6: It might be things like class schedules. It could be things like where that student might be at a specific time, which is problematic. It could also certainly include information about private conversations with instructors that might include information of greater concern.
3: What happens next? The Cyber Hackers Group has asked Instructure, the company that makes Canvas software, to reach out to, quote, negotiate a settlement or they'll leak a batch of information on May 12th. Falzon says the greater lesson here is for institutions to make their cybersecurity a priority.
6: There needs to be a cooperation very deeply between the third-party providers of these services. They have an obligation and a responsibility to make sure the services they are providing are safe and secure.
3: Experts like him also urge individuals to do what they can to protect themselves, including frequently changing passwords and, if possible, signing up for multi-step authentication. Deanna Sumanak-Johnson, CBC News, Toronto.
1: We're getting more details from the government on planned rule changes to supercharge natural resource projects, including pipelines and mines, high-speed rail and clean energy. The aim? To slash red tape and fast-track approvals and propel Prime Minister Mark Carney's mission to build bigger and faster. But as David Thurton reports, it's too fast for some who worry about the effect on the environment and Indigenous rights.
7: Well, Premier, welcome back. Thank you.
8: On a day that Prime Minister Mark Carney was hosting the Alberta Premier, his government announced possible changes to Canada's environmental laws. Laws and regulations Premier Daniel Smith has long complained about.
9: And Alberta wants to continue to build major projects in partnership with the federal government. So
8: the federal government says it's ready to overhaul a regime it says bogs down nation-building infrastructure. For the next 30 days, the government will consult on ways to remove the red tape.
10: Today, we're launching public engagements.
8: Intergovernmental Affairs Minister Dominic Leblanc said the changes are aimed at streamlining the process.
10: All of the major projects that are going to be reviewed and require federal authorizations, all of the major projects now will benefit from a more robust and a much more timely approval process.
8: According to a consultation document, the government will review and make decisions in no more than a year. Projects like interprovincial pipelines or transmission lines would no longer require a separate impact assessment. Federal cabinet would also have the authority to pre-approve whole geographical regions for energy production or mining. Despite the considerable changes, Indigenous Services Minister Mandy Golmasti says the process will improve the consultation with Indigenous rights holders.
11: One of the things that's important is if you want your project to be successful, that consultation is critical. And I also think for those individuals who are investing into a major project, they want that reassurance of knowing that everybody who's involved in Canada is at the table and committed.
8: But environmental advocates don't see it that way.
2: I'm absolutely speechless, flabbergasted.
8: Anna Johnston is a lawyer with West Coast Environmental Law. She's been reviewing the changes, which she says eviscerates Canada's environmental rules.
2: They're proposing that pipelines would get approved before they've gone through any kind of environmental review. They're proposing to water down the Canadian Navigable Waters Act, gutting the Fisheries Act. It really is like a wholesale weakening of our entire environmental safety net.
8: All of this is happening as the Prime Minister and Alberta's Premier seek to advance a new energy accord.
9: Because I think in Alberta, there does need to be a demonstration that Canada can work.
8: It also comes as concerns over Alberta separation grows. David Thurton, CBC News, Ottawa.
1: While the Carney government tries to jumpstart the country's economy, Canada lost nearly 18,000 jobs last month. So the unemployment rate climbed up again to 6.9%. Let's bring in senior business correspondent Peter Armstrong. Peter, what do these numbers tell us about the state of Canada's labor market?
12: Yeah, they confirm, I think, what most Canadians already knew, right? That the economy is weak and that lousy reports like this aren't just a one-off. If you go back to the beginning of this year, January 2026, Canada's lost 112,000 jobs. Even scale out over the last 12 months, Canada's only added 67,000 jobs. That's like 5,000, 5,500 a month. It's not exactly the stuff of an economy that's growing.
1: Okay, so the economy is weak. What does this report tell us about where that weakness is coming from?
12: I do think that that's part of what's interesting here, that it's not just one sector that's getting clobbered. It's kind of easy in these situations to blame this on the trade war or the situation in Iran, but it's not just one thing. This is a pretty broad-based weakness. By way of one example, we lost 47,000 full-time jobs. We added 29,000 part-time jobs. That's not a trade anybody wants to make.
1: But we hear from Ottawa that Canada is outperforming its peers.
12: Right.
1: How do we square that?
12: Well, look, both things can be true. The federal government loves to tell us that Canada has the second best growth rate in the G7, and it does. Only the U.S. is posting better growth, GDP growth, than Canada. Remember, though, the U.S. is running, what, a $1 trillion deficit to help support the economy there. But Stephanie, better doesn't mean good. And yes, Canada's economy has performed better than many thought it would through the uncertainty caused by the trade war, but it's still weak. It's still struggling.
1: What does the forecast for the rest of the year tell us?
12: The Canadian economy is in for a pretty rough road, right? Growth rates are going to be subdued through the rest of this year, right? You can go through all the private sector forecasts. GDP's forecast to come in at like 1.2%. The unemployment rate's probably going to stay roughly about where it is. And then hopefully, if everything sort of comes in about as planned, next year, we're going to start to see some growth.
1: So under that forecast, will Canada avoid a, our word coming, recession?
12: Right. So remember, the definition of a recession is just two back-to-back quarters of negative growth. That is not expected to happen. But the difference between a little bit of growth and a slight contraction isn't much for the businesses and the households that are really going through it. People feel like it's a recession out there. And the fact that we haven't met the technical definition of a recession doesn't mean much to them.
1: Peter, thank you.
12: You bet.
1: Senior business correspondent Peter Armstrong. Coming right up, Live Nation fights back. As fans deal with soaring ticket prices, a U.S. federal jury said Live Nation and Ticketmaster should break up. Now, in a CBC-exclusive interview, Live Nation says that's too high a cost. Plus, these tickets are sold. The big names are in town. The flag is flying over City Hall. Toronto is ready to welcome Canada's first WNBA team. The Toronto Tempo season opener is tonight. You'll hear about the excitement in the air. Looking further into the sky, we also have this story.
13: I'm Paul Hunter in Washington, where alien enthusiasts are rejoicing as the Pentagon unclassifies and releases piles of documents, photos, videos on unidentified flying things with high hopes for a breakthrough.
14: Well, let's see the evidence. Let's see the little green guys in pickle jars. Let's see the wreckage.
13: But is the evidence now out there for real? Find out later on Your World Tonight.
1: Live Nation runs the venues. Ticketmaster sells the tickets. To a U.S. federal court, that control means high ticket prices and not enough options for consumers. CBC News spoke to a top executive at Live Nation, its first interview since the verdict. He says the company will fight the decision and won't sell off Ticketmaster. Dave Seglins reports.
15: It was a big deal in 2010 when Live Nation sought approval in the U.S. to merge with Ticketmaster. At the time, Live Nation CEO Michael Rapino assured lawmakers that the integration would not harm consumers.
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15: But since then, prices have soared as the live event industry has grown and evolved. 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
17: First of all, it's not just Live Nation that does this. Everyone in the industry does this.
15: Live Nation Executive Vice President Dan Wall tells CBC News he thinks that charging more for front row and premium seats actually helps offset the cost for lesser seats, making them more accessible.
17: This differential pricing, platinum pricing, whatever you want to call it, is for the benefit of the artists and the fans because it creates this spread of pricing that allows the higher price seats to subsidize a lot more lower price seats. And that actually increases attendance, which is what artists are interested in first and foremost.
18: I think what's most telling here is the motive and objective, make more money. Consumers be damned.
15: Richard Blumenthal is a U.S. senator from Connecticut.
18: They have all the power. Ticketmaster, Live Nation combination has such dominance and power in the market that they can use these tactics and techniques to increase their profits at the expense of everybody else.
15: He's tabled a Senate subcommittee investigation report calling for changes in the industry.
18: The main recommendation is break up Ticketmaster Live Nation.
15: But the company disagrees and says it doesn't accept a jury's recent verdict that it's operating an illegal monopoly and overcharging fans. The company plans to appeal. In the coming months, Live Nation will square off in court against more than 30 U.S. states which brought the case before a judge who will ultimately decide the company's fate. Dave Seglin, CBC News, Washington.
1: Public health authorities are screening three more Canadians for potential exposure to hantavirus. Canada's public health agency says two people in Alberta and one in Ontario may have had brief contact with an infected person on a flight. None of them have symptoms. Chief Public Health Officer Dr. Joss Reimer says six people in Canada are now self-isolating.
19: I recognize that Canadians may find the news or images about this issue to be upsetting. At this time, the overall risk to the general population in connection with this outbreak of the Andes hantavirus is low. Onward spread within Canada is not expected, even if an infected individual were to arrive here. However, given the rarity of this virus, it is important that we take a precautionary approach to ensure that Canadians are protected.
1: Four Canadians are still on the cruise ship where the outbreak began. They are also asymptomatic. The public health agency has sent a representative to meet with them when the ship docks in the Canary Islands this weekend. A small community just south of Ottawa is in shock after officers arrested a 17-year-old in connection with a triple murder. Daryl Boyd is with Brockville Police.
20: The victims were a 49-year-old mother and her two daughters, 17 and 15 years of age. And police have confirmed the youth accused was in a relationship with one of the deceased daughters, indicating that this is an incident involving intimate partner violence.
1: Police found the bodies of the women inside a home Thursday. They believe all three were stabbed to death. The teen appeared in court today. He is charged with three counts of first-degree murder. His identity is protected under the Youth Criminal Justice Act. They're sweet, fruity, some taste like pop. Flavored vapes are driving a surge in vaping among young people. Nearly one in three young Canadians say they vape regularly. For years, health experts have called on the federal government to ban vaping flavors. And for years, Ottawa has said it would. But as Marina von Stackelberg reports, that still hasn't happened.
21: You get more of an instant flavor rush. So it's part of the addiction process.
22: After decades of smoking cigarettes, Jacob Woloshin found himself with a new addiction to vaping.
21: I'd wake up in the middle of the night and, I'd have take a couple puffs off the vape, and then, you just need so much more nicotine.
22: While it helped the Ottawa bartender quit more harmful cigarettes, the sweet taste was part of what kept him coming back to his vape.
21: Like, there's banana, mango, pineapple, ice. They don't need that much. They should definitely have at least heavy restrictions, if not full-on ban.
22: Research shows the flavors are also key to attracting kids to vaping in the first place. That's why the federal Liberals have been promising to restrict flavors to only mint, menthol, and tobacco for 5 years. But they haven't. Now Canada's Health Minister Marjorie Michel won't clearly say if the government still plans to.
23: So why not just act now?
24: Now is when? Now today? Well, as I said, I am working, I am on it. I know the issue, I know the stakeholders ask. I am working with my team, the provinces and territories, and I will have more to say very soon.
22: While Ottawa hasn't acted, some provinces like Quebec have. David Hammond is a leading researcher on nicotine use. He says early data suggests a potential association between provinces that brought in flavor bans and teenagers vaping less. Despite the restrictions, there also appears to be no significant uptick in the youth smoking rate.
25: Flavors matter more to kids than they do matter to an adult smoker who might be trying e-cigarettes to quit. And that's what the data shows.
22: But vaping companies warn flavor restrictions could trigger an illicit market. And they say the taste is one of the reasons vaping is an appealing alternative for adult tobacco users. But Hammond says the nicotine industry has another reason to keep flavors around. They've helped grow the market for the first time in decades, especially with young people. The majority of Canadians who vape are under 25 years old.
26: There's this massive tsunami of nicotine addiction that's coming.
22: Dr. Hassan Mir, a cardiologist at the University of Ottawa Heart Institute, has opened a clinic just to help vapers quit. He says many are young, and some of his patients are vaping the nicotine equivalent of 100 cigarettes a day, without even realizing. And instead of using vaping to quit smoking, the opposite is happening.
26: It's actually people that were like, I started vaping when I was 15. It was too harsh on my lungs, so I ended up switching to cigarettes. And this is not a one-off.
22: Records show the nicotine and vaping industries and their proxies have been aggressively lobbying members of the Liberal government and Health Canada, trying to stop any flavor ban. Marina von Stackelberg, CBC News, Ottawa.
1: The truth about aliens is out there somewhere. And now, so are the files. The Pentagon is declassifying decades of UFO documents. It's the first wave of a rolling release after U.S. President Donald Trump ordered them made public. Paul Hunter has more from Washington.
27: At 10 o'clock, hi.
28: This is Houston. Say again, 7.
13: Be it bits of audio, this from NASA astronaut Frank Borman in 1965 while in Earth's orbit, seeing what he called a bogey, code for something, who knows what, somehow flying out in front of his Gemini rocket capsule, Or a rendition of a giant metallic orb floating in the air is described by multiple witnesses in the U.S. as having emerged from a bright light of some sort one afternoon 3 years ago. Or reports of unidentified flying something or others throughout the years in Kazakhstan, Japan, Syria, Massachusetts, you name it. Sound like stuff out of the movies? Consider that some spotted objects are described as a high-speed bouncy ball or dots of light, and at least one as, yes, a flying saucer over Sweden in 1948, as noted at the time, not coming from, quote, any presently known culture on Earth. All unexplained, all now public, all of it an alien life enthusiast's dream, a trove of the stuff, freshly unclassified documents, photos, videos from the Pentagon, released en masse today with the promise of more to come. U.S. President Donald Trump promised as much some time ago. Now, writing on his Truth Social platform, as he puts it, the people can decide for themselves what the hell is going on. Have fun and enjoy. The bad news for those who love this stuff.
14: There's no smoking gun, nothing that sort of stands out and says these are the aliens or not the aliens or whatnot.
13: Winnipeg's Chris Rutkowski, who studied the phenomena of such unidentified, unexplained objects for years, is now sifting through this latest batch of unexplainables. But as exciting as it is, what's missing, he says, is actual hard data. Something, anything, literally alien.
14: We'd have to have the chunk of whatever it was. You know, something was shot down, for example. Let's see the evidence. Let's see the little green guys in pickle jars. Let's see the wreckage. There's no question it's information, but it's not necessarily scientific data.
13: And yet, it is all certain to spark more questions, more theories, more guesswork in the never-ending hunt to get those big questions finally answered. Are we alone? If not, who else has been here?

0: Back a few decades with that one. That was season one, game one of women's basketball going pro. The average female player's salary, $28,000 U.S. Michael Jordan had just signed a contract for $30 million. Fast forward to tonight, the WNBA is tipping off its 30th season. Top players are making more than $1 million, and Canada now has a brand new team of its own. Sheehan Desjardins reports.
1: In basketball and in Canada, this moment will never happen again. No! Toronto Tempo guard Kiki Rice is taking it all in.
2: You don't get to play the first game in franchise history very often.
1: Canada's only WNBA franchise, making its regular season debut tonight in front of a hometown crowd.
2: Yeah, I mean, this is a really cool opportunity on a lot of levels.
1: Its significance not lost on teammate Julien Mond.
3: We're really excited for tonight. Like, we know it's going to be a big moment, not only for the fans, but for us too.
1: Backed by big names like American tennis legend Serena Williams, Canadian entertainer Lily Singh, and Masai Ujiri, who led the Toronto Raptors to an NBA championship in 2019. Excitement is palpable. The preseason game sold out. Season tickets gone months ago. The city also rallying behind the team. Mayor Olivia Chow flying the Tempo's plum-colored flag at City Hall. At stores, Team Swag is selling fast. Fans are eager to get in on the action.
4: I'm really excited that we finally are getting more representation of women's sports in Canada.
5: Been long overdue for a women's basketball team, and just excited to cheer them on and see them grow from the ground up.
6: It's something that they get to see, like, the actual product. It's no longer just a dream.
1: Gabriella Estrada says that could inspire a whole new generation of Canadian players.
7: You can't be what you don't see.
1: She's with Girls Forward, a group dedicated to empowering girls through sport.
7: And now you have girls that can literally see themselves represented in the coaching staff, in the athletes on the court that look like them, and that they have a future if they want to play professional women's basketball here in Canada.
1: Or hockey, or soccer. Women's sports are booming in popularity. WNBA players pushing for the salary increases they're getting this season. Tempo coach Sandy Brondello says they have a responsibility to be role models.
8: And that excites us, because that's a part of the whole package too. It's, you know, what kind of legacy do we want to leave?
1: Brondello is telling players to stay in the moment, and hopefully that leads to a solid first season.
8: You have to dare to dream.
1: Sheehan Desjardins, CBC News, Toronto.
9: In these extraordinary times, there is one thing that can offer solace to everyone. The wonder of the natural world.
0: He's the most authoritative and recognizable voice on the beauty of nature. His work watched by hundreds of millions of people. Today, David Attenborough marks his 100th birthday. His broadcasting career took off in the 1950s with the BBC program Zoo Quest. He went to remote parts of the world with a team from the London Zoo, finding animals like an orangutan in Borneo.
10: We heard a crashing in the branches ahead. And there, only a few yards away, we spotted a great furry red form swaying in the trees.
0: The series was groundbreaking, introducing viewers to animals many had never seen before, and to Attenborough's warm style. He used his stardom to warn the world about the human effects on the natural environment.
9: Right now, we're facing a man-made disaster of global scale. Our greatest threat in thousands of years, climate change.
0: His birthday is being marked with global tributes and a live concert at London's Royal Albert Hall. Attenborough says it wasn't exactly how he planned to mark the day.
9: I had rather thought that I would celebrate my 100th birthday quietly, but it seems that many of you have had other ideas. I've been completely overwhelmed by birthday greetings.
0: He did receive many birthday gifts, some long-lasting, if unconventional. London's Natural History Museum is naming a species of parasitic wasp after him. One of more than 50 animals, insects, and plants that'll carry part of the Attenborough name forever. This has been Your World Tonight for Friday, May 8th. I'm Stephanie Skenderis. Thank you for being with us. Good night.

0: This is an Environment Canada weather update for Newfoundland and Labrador. I'm Mike Moore. Beginning in St. John's, rain ending tonight and a low of 6 tomorrow, a chance of showers in the morning and a high of 13. The Southern Avalon tonight, rain ending and a low of 3. Tomorrow, a chance of showers and high of 8. Clarnville, the Bonavista Peninsula, and Terra Nova tonight, rain ending and a low of plus 4. Tomorrow, a chance of showers and highs between 10 and 13. Central Newfoundland tonight, the rain should end and there's lows between 2 in Gander and 5 in Grand Falls, Windsor. Tomorrow, a chance of showers for the region and highs between 9 and 14. The West Coast tonight, partly cloudy in Portobasque with a chance of showers through Corner Brook and the Humber Valley. Tomorrow, mainly cloudy for the area with a chance of showers through Bay St. George, Corner Brook, and Deer Lake. Grosse Morne and the Northern Peninsula tonight, a chance of showers with lows of plus 1. Tomorrow, periods of rain in the Straits and highs between 5 and 6. To Labrador now, Lab West tonight, mainly cloudy but clearing overnight with a low of minus 6. Tomorrow, sunny but then cloud in the afternoon and a high of 7. Upper Lake Melville tonight, partly cloudy with a low of plus 1. Tomorrow, sun and cloud in the morning and a high of 11. Hopedale, Postville, and Makovic tonight, cloudy with a low of minus 2. Tomorrow, sun and cloud in the afternoon and a high of 7. Cartwright to Black Tickle, periods of rain or snow beginning after midnight and a low of 0. Tomorrow, snow ending in the morning and a high of 7. And that is your Environment Canada weather update for Newfoundland and Labrador. I'm Mike Moore.
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3: When there's a dog in need, Brady Oliveira and Alex Blumberg are hitting the ground running. 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
4: Hello, I'm Neil Kirksall.
5: Good evening, I'm Chris Howden. This is As It Happens. Tonight,
4: a new beginning. BC Premier David Eby announces Tumbler Ridge Secondary School will be demolished. The chair of the local school district tells us that is the best way to move on from the horror of February's mass shooting.
5: Spiraling out of control. A Mississippi woman survives a tornado by hunkering down in her bathtub. She tells us that just those few minutes rendered her community unrecognizable.
4: Off the map, Tennessee Republicans take advantage of the U.S. Supreme Court's gutting of the Voting Rights Act and cut up the state's only majority black congressional district. A Memphis state senator tells us the result is devastating.
5: Escape to Alcatraz. A coyote that turned up on the former prison island turns out to have swum twice as far as scientists initially believed, and maybe farther than any coyote ever.
4: His own little slice of Parasite. A longtime fan of Sir David Attenborough pays tribute to his hero's 100th birthday by naming a parasitic wasp after him. He swears that is a compliment.
5: And ask not for whom the barbell tolls. Residents of a condo building in Denver give the weightlifters who use the gym, the floor below them, an F for effort and file a lawsuit to make them stop grunting so loudly. As it happens, the Friday edition, Radio That Guesses, that suit came as a real punch in the guttural.

0: At a vigil in February, BC Premier David Eby told students of Tumbler Ridge Secondary School they would never have to go back. Now 3 months have passed since the mass shooting at the school, in which 5 students and an education assistant were killed. And yesterday, Premier Eby made it clear the school, which has not been used since that day, will be demolished.
1: The timing is such that it's about equivalent for a new build versus a rehabilitation of the old building. And the direction of the community is clear. They wanted to go with a new school on a new site.
0: Premier David Eby speaking yesterday. Chad Anderson is the chair of Tumbler Ridge's local school district. We reached him in Dawson Creek, BC.
2: Chad, given what the premier was saying there, the timing, the direction that many people wanted this to go, was it an easy decision?
3: In a way, it was. I know that the old building does carry some positive memories for a lot of people in the community and, you know, those that have lived in the community in the past. But the consultation that we completed with the school trauma experts, Safer Schools Together, really showed that those that were most touched by the tragedy, which the community wanted to prioritize, they really did need to see that building be removed and students really needed to see a new building at a new location in Tumbler Ridge.
2: The last time you were on our show, we were talking about the portables that were arriving so students could do that gradual return to classrooms. How has that been going?
3: It has been progress. So the first single wide trailers are tight and uncomfortable. And of course, the transition back, we needed to recognize that students and families were in different places. So things were a bit restrictive in the first few weeks. And, you know, as the healing progresses, that becomes less and less comfortable for people. And they're very much excited to get into the phase 2 portables next week that are double wide trailers, more typical portable classrooms. And it should be a more normal experience for students and staff.
2: Given, you know, what they have been experiencing as they, you know, slowly get back to some semblance of normal, but the conversations in the lead up to the decision that we're talking about to demolish the school and the existing school and build a new one. What kinds of things were families, students sharing with you and the others?
3: Yes, like I say, the community as a whole really wanted to prioritize the voices of the families of the victims and also those that were present in the school that day. And what we heard through this consultation was that for many members of the community, especially those touched most, it's even difficult to be downtown in Tumbler Ridge because the secondary school is visible from most of the downtown core area. And there just was no expectation from those students and staff that they would be able to return to the school in a psychologically safe manner.
2: What, in your view, does the new school need to be? Where does it need to be to try to help make everyone feel safer?
3: Yeah, that was another element of great consensus in the consultation was that Tumbler Ridge is really a walkable community. And the existing school and the elementary school are in what's called the middle bench of a kind of a three bench community, three layers or levels on the hillside. And the community really wanted to see a new school at a new site, but still within that core of the town so that students on both sides of the community can walk to it and that students can access stores and restaurants in the lunch hour, like that's a big part of the lifestyle for our secondary students in Tumbler Ridge, and we want to preserve that.
2: What kind of timeline are you looking at for that new school to be built?
3: The province has been fantastic in quickly putting into place the phase 2 and our phase 1 and phase 2 school facilities, and we know that they will be help us move as fast as possible with the new school build. The hope at this stage is to bring back designs to the community before the end of the year so that we can begin that construction process as soon and as quickly as possible.
2: The site of the existing school, you know, once the building is demolished, there'll be a large piece of land there. What kinds of conversations are you having about what to do with that land?
3: Yeah, that will be a discussion that needs to develop further in terms of what is done there. I know a number of folks in the community have some ideas and have even posted sketches online. The message from the consultation report is that the community wants to see something that is a hopeful way to remember those that were taken from us in the community, and not a really static or dark kind of memorial. So it'll be very important to get that right and to take that process, give that process time to unfold.
2: As the end of this school year approaches, I wonder how students who are finishing grade 12 this year are doing. What will their final months, their graduation, be like?
3: Yeah, there's been a lot of care taken around ensuring that especially grade 12 students will be able to finish well this year. It's tricky to arrange the schedules in the phase one portables, so there was a one block model to ensure that they could get through their curriculum. And I'm sure that the community and the grad committee will have great plans in place to give those grade 12s a good send off in the most difficult of years.
2: Chad, thank you for this.
3: Thank you very much, Neil.
0: Chad Anderson is the chair of School District 59, Peace River South. We reached him in Dawson Creek, BC.

0: Tennessee Republicans are the first to take advantage of the U.S. Supreme Court's gutting of the Voting Rights Act. Yesterday, Republican Governor Bill Lee approved a new congressional map that chops up Tennessee's only majority black congressional district. The city of Memphis will now be broken into three Republican-leaning districts, all but guaranteeing the GOP will pick up the lone Democratic seat in the state. Tennessee's Republican House Speaker Cameron Sexton said the decision was based on population and politics, not race. But Democrats say it harkens back to the Jim Crow era. Ramesh Akberry is a Democratic state senator for Memphis. We reached her in Nashville.
1: State Senator, now that this new congressional map is a reality, what is the main emotion you are associating with this moment?
2: I mean, I think, honestly, we're all a bit in shock and disbelief, dismayed, frustrated, and certainly sad. But I'll tell you, there's also, you know, a strand of hope, because we know that so many people fought against these awful redistricting maps, including legislators, but also the public. They did not let this heinous act be done in the dark. And we know that the next phase is litigation. And the NAACP, the Tennessee Democratic Party, and other groups have already filed suit. So now we have to wait and see.
1: I want to talk more about those efforts. But to give our listeners who don't live where you do a sense of what this all means, what does this new map look like? What is the makeup of these districts now?
2: So these new maps that were approved on Thursday and signed into law immediately by the governor will split Memphis into three different districts. So to give you perspective, yesterday morning when I woke up, I lived in the 9th congressional district. Today, I live in the 5th congressional district. It would take 8 hours to drive the entire district and come back. Memphis has transportation needs because we have a thriving transit industry. We have a major regional health hospital there. What does that have in common with a community all the way up at the top of the state in practically near Kentucky that is largely rural, extremely poor, of a distressed county? How do those people have the same needs beyond like the basic human needs? And so it ultimately ends up that people do not have a government that's truly representative of them. They are not picking their elected officials, but instead elected officials are picking their constituents.
1: You were speaking in the chamber yesterday. I watched some of that video, and you know, as you were speaking, one of your colleagues sitting beside you was wiping away tears as you spoke. And you said this is not just the redrawing of districts, but the breaking apart of a people. What does this mean for you and in terms of the broader civil rights story?
2: You know, Memphis is such a unique city, right? We're the second largest city in the state. We are decidedly blue collar. We have the largest black population in the entire country. We are the city where Dr. King was assassinated fighting for the rights of all people. But we didn't have a black mayor until the early 90s. And so this is one of those situations where we have people who don't live in our area, don't understand our needs, and don't respect our needs in our culture, basically deciding that our voices and our votes don't matter, so they're up to be chopped and diluted, that the people in that community don't deserve to have representation, just like, you know, white people in Chattanooga or, you know, other cities. We saw where they have majority white districts that were completely not disrupted. And to see this regression, I mean, it's just devastating to think in 2026, this is something that we would have to fight for. I just never would have fathomed that my generation and the younger generations would have to take up this fight.
1: As you know, Republican House Speaker Cameron Sexton says no racial data was used in this decision, that it was, quote, based on population and politics, unquote, and intended to, quote, ensure the state's representation in Washington reflects its conservative values, unquote. That's his take on what representation should be like for these districts in Washington. How do you respond to his assessment?
2: It's just a farce. It is pretext so that they think that they can face the scrutiny under Calais, which allows for partisan redistricting and gerrymandering. As opposed to racial gerrymandering, you have to prove intent. It's interesting that they said on the records, the bill sponsor said on the record, that he only relied on census data when he drew the map. Census data does not include any sort of partisan differentiation. So my reaction is it's not true. And the more they kept trying to act like they didn't know Memphis was a majority black city, or that, you know, the 9th Congressional District was majority black, they created a web of lies that was so unbelievable that it has to be pretext. Either they're completely, completely incompetent and unaware of the state, which is not true to a certain degree, or they're just not telling the truth.
1: Calais, you're referring to there, the Supreme Court decision just over a week or so ago that has essentially hollowed out the Voting Rights Act from the civil rights era, initially passed in 1965 to remind our listeners to prohibit racial discrimination in voting. I know you said you've got legal recourse. There's some hope, threads of hope. But given that what has happened in Memphis comes just 8 days after that Supreme Court decision, are you concerned about your chances in those cases?
2: Calais does create a very high standard, but it's not an impossible one. We still have the U.S. Constitution. We still have the 14th and 15th Amendments. I think we need time, or the groups that are litigating need time. And so that's why I hope that they will put some sort of stay or a TRO so that this map will not go into effect until the merits of the map have been litigated.
1: We're also seeing Democrats, as you know, in states such as Virginia and California carrying out their own explicitly partisan redistricting efforts. They're arguing your party needs to fight fire with fire. We had a guest talking about that very thing on our show as well. What's your message to your colleagues? Are they undermining your cause?
2: No, it's not undermining our cause, because in those states where they have done this redistricting, like California, they took that to the voters. And the voters ultimately made the decision. If the people of California decided to reject those maps, then the legislature and the governor could not do it even if they wanted to. And so I think that's the distinction. My colleagues, my Republican colleagues across the aisle will try and say, well, look what they did. Look what Virginia did. Look what New York did. It's a different scenario, and they know it.
1: State Senator, I'm glad we could speak. Thank you for coming on the show.
2: Certainly. My pleasure.
0: Ramesh Akberi is a Democratic state senator for Memphis. She's in Nashville.

0: lot of public figures relish the thought of putting their names on grand human-made stuff. Airports, concert venues, museum wings, that sort of thing. Those people would probably not be delighted to have a tiny parasitic wasp named after them. In fact, they would want to swat whoever did that as much as they'd want to swat their tiny namesake wasp. Sir David Attenborough, though, is not one of those people. Over the years, dozens of organisms have been named in his honor. Egg-laying mammals, miniature orchids, fungi, and marine worms, to name but a few. And he is delighted and knowledgeable about all of them. By all accounts, Sir David's knowledge is encyclopedic. That was on full display in 1993 when, as it happens, called him up to ask about a number of rare dinosaur eggs acquired by the Hunterian Museum in Glasgow.
1: Baby dinosaurs have been found in eggs before now. Most notably, of course, very close to just south of the Canadian border in Montana.
2: Right.
1: The interesting thing about this one from China, the egg comes from China, is that it's of a kind of dinosaur which we haven't really heard of. We don't have any eggs of before. It, from all accounts, it's from a Diplodocus, which, of course, is that very big dinosaur which is almost as famous as Tyrannosaurus.
0: Sir David Attenborough speaking on As It Happens in 1993. Today, the legendary British naturalist turns 100 years old. And to honor that milestone, scientists at the Natural History Museum in London have named a new genus after him, that tiny parasitic wasp. Gavin Broad is a taxonomist and the senior author on the study published yesterday in the Journal of Natural History. We reached him in London.
3: Gavin, just what is it about this wasp that makes you feel it's worthy of taking Sir David Attenborough's name?
4: Oh, that's quite a challenge. All wasps are worthy. I mean, basically, there's nothing better than a wasp, surely. So obviously, I'm a slight fan of wasps, particularly
3: slight,
4: the parasitoid.
3: Yes.
4: Yeah, slight. Particularly the parasitoid kind, you know, the ones that sort of eat other insects as for their food. So they sort of develop on or in other insects, and that's kind of a fascinating way of living. I mean, this particular wasp really grabbed our attention because it was so unlike any of its, you know, closest relatives. A small, enigmatic group of wasps, only known from sort of Chile, Argentina, and Australia. And here's a new genus. And we thought, you know, it's adding a lot to our knowledge of this little subfamily. And David Attenborough's birthday was coming up. So we thought, what better way to record my gratitude to David?
3: So its uniqueness, it's the fact that it's teaching us all something, two of the characteristics I pulled from what you said there. What is its name?
4: Oh, yeah. So its name is Attenborunculus. That's the genus. And then we gave it, because Attenborunculus is quite a mouthful, the species name is Tau. It's a bit short and sweet.
3: Yes, T-A-U. And what does that mean?
4: Oh, Tau is the Greek for T.
3: Yes.
4: Because when you look at its abdomen from above, it's got these sort of T-shaped markings.
3: It's quite extraordinary. You mentioned how much of an impact he's had on your life. Just tell us a little bit more about that. When did you first encounter his work?
4: Basically, ever since I can remember, really, I've known David Attenborough's work. I mean, he is a huge influence. More specifically, what's really weird, when I was at school and onwards through university, I always said I was going to be a taxonomist, even though I was probably too young at the beginning to know really what it was. It's because I'd read it in his Life on Earth. And there you go. I've ended up as a taxonomist somehow.
3: Dreams come true. You envisioned it for yourself. You made it happen. Let's get back to our new friend, though, this wasp. When you, I mean, I've seen photographs and they're, I can't believe I'm saying this. It's pretty cute. It's close up of its face. How would you describe for our listeners who haven't seen it, you know, what you see when you look under a magnifying glass?
4: It is pretty small. So it's about 3.5 millimeters long, something like that. But when you look at it close up, it's a very elegant little wasp.
3: Mm.
4: Most of these ichneumonids are quite sort of long antennae, long skinny antennae, quite lovely sort of, we call it a petiolate abdomen. So the way the abdomen attaches to the rest of the body is via a thin sort of stalk. It's got a nice little ovipositor, the business end, which it uses to lay eggs in or on hosts. They're very graceful looking things, these ichneumonid wasps. And I love the Japanese name for them, which is Himabati, which means princess wasp, I think.
3: Oh. So yeah, it does look like it should be wearing a tiara or a top hat or something, honestly.
4: Yeah, I'm glad you think so. Yeah.
3: And how did you first come across it?
4: So this particular specimen was just in a drawer of unidentified wasps at the museum. We have quite a lot of drawers like this. And I have a student who kind of came over to volunteer for a couple of weeks. And he was sort of sorting through these and he pulled this wasp out and said, this looks pretty new and different. So yeah, then we puzzled over it. So I'm really grateful that Augustine was spending the time to sort out some of our, you know, well, we like to call them the backlogs of specimens or you know, the drawers of opportunities awaiting.
3: What other treasures must be there? Of course, many, many people are sending all sorts of different birthday messages to Sir David Attenborough. Not everyone is naming a wasp after him, but he did respond in a recorded message to everyone. So we'll listen to that together.
2: I had rather thought that I would celebrate my 100th birthday quietly, but it seems that many of you have had other ideas. I've been completely overwhelmed by birthday greetings from preschool groups to care home residents and countless individuals and families of all ages. I would like to thank you all most sincerely for your kind messages.
3: Did you hear from him directly as well, Gavin?
4: I did. That's a lovely message, by the way, from David. Yes, he sent me a little handwritten note thanking me for the wasp, saying he's very complimented. So that's lucky.
3: Yeah, he's a rare person in many ways, as we were saying, and has other creatures named after him as well. But what do you think it says about him that he likes being named after parasitic wasps and all sorts of other fungus and phytoplankton and worms?
4: I hope. Sir David is sort of quietly proud of the fact that he's, you know, he's done so much to foster this enthusiasm for the natural world, this interest, and, you know, really pushed so many people along their careers and opened everybody's eyes to, opened generations of people's eyes to the natural world. You know, he seems completely egoless, David, but he must be a little bit chuffed to have some of these species named after him. I'm pretty sure he is very pleased to have that Attenboroughsaurus and the echidna and now the wasp.
3: Gavin, I appreciate this. Thank you.
4: You're very welcome. Thank you. It's good to talk.
0: Gavin Broad is a taxonomist at the Natural History Museum in London and the senior author on a study of a new genus of parasitic wasp named after Sir David Attenborough, who turned 100 today. We reached Mr. Broad in London.

Martin Schutman's eggplant really put the O in aubergine. It's now been about 8 months since Mr. Schutman alarmed the world with his record-breaking eggplant. Misshapen affront to nature that weighed in at 11 pounds, 3 ounces. I hear what you're saying. That's pretty big, right? Is that what you... Oh, that's not what you're saying. Ooh, what are you saying? Oh, okay. I'm sorry. Everybody, they need you to stop. Yeah, you just hit the showers, okay? Yeah. Okay, great work, guys. I'm sorry, you weren't talking about eggplants at all. You were saying you were uncomfortable because of the sounds those weightlifters were making. I apologize. They just opened a gym right next to our studio, and I just leave the door open because I like hearing Lose Yourself 14 times a day. And Neil and I don't even notice all the hollering and clanging anymore. But that is not the case for residents of the Bovalon condo building in Denver, who are tired of listening to a bunch of dumbbells. Three of those residents just filed a lawsuit against Summit Strong, the gym on the second floor of their building. They complain that, quote, Summit willingly allows its customers and or staff to cause and emit unreasonably loud weightlifting-related noises without setting reasonable parameters, unquote. Now, Monday to Friday, that gym opens at 5 a.m., which means that around dawn, instead of this... people are being awakened by this. And there is no hitting snooze after that. The plaintiffs want some noise restrictions put in place, which seems reasonable. If your gym is right below a condo, you have to be considerate. You can't just go throwing your weights around. Here's Winter Sleep with Lifting Cure.

0: We're going to take a short break now. When we return, this week a tornado roared through our guest's Mississippi town. She'll tell us how she survived and how her community is doing now as people begin to pick up the pieces.
1: And what's that coyote doing in San Francisco Bay? The dog paddle. A coyote that turned up on Alcatraz Island may have swum farther than any coyote ever, likely in search of love. Stay tuned. I'm Chris Howden.
0: And I'm Neil Kirksall.

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0: 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Coming up in an hour, it's Ideas with Nahla Ayed.
5: French philosopher Simone Weil witnessed the surge of fascism across Europe in the aftermath of the First World War. Her solution? Abolish all political parties. The radical thought of Simone Weil, coming up on Ideas.
6: From CBC News, The World This Hour, I'm Kaz Boivin. Health officials say six Canadians are now self-isolating at home after possible exposure to hantavirus, including three in Ontario and in Quebec. They say the risk to the general public remains low. Christine Birak reports.
7: I want to be transparent.
8: Canada's chief public health officer, Dr. Joss Reimer, says health officials are monitoring more Canadians who may have had brief contact with a confirmed case of hantavirus.
7: Public health investigations are also underway by local authorities regarding three additional Canadians, two in Alberta and one in Ontario.
8: They were not aboard the MV Hondius, where three deaths were reported, but were passengers on a flight to South Africa with an infected traveler linked to the ship. Reimer says there are now six Canadians self-isolated. As a precaution, none are showing symptoms.
7: There is no evidence that asymptomatic individuals can spread hantavirus to others.
8: The federal government says it's been in contact with the four Canadians still aboard the MV Hondius, and they are asymptomatic. The ship is expected to reach the Canary Islands Sunday, where Canadian officials will assist passengers. Christine Birak, CBC News, Toronto.
6: A 17-year-old has been charged with three counts of first-degree murder in Brockville, Ontario, about 100 kilometers south of Ottawa. Police say the victims were a mother and two teenage daughters, one of whom had been in a relationship with the accused. Police believe a knife was used. The accused cannot be named under the Youth Criminal Justice Act. Alberta's premier met with the prime minister in the capital today. They discussed an agreement on pipelines. They missed an April deadline to get on the same page, but both say they feel like they're moving closer toward getting a pipeline to the West Coast built. Morgan Black has more.
9: You may have noticed this morning I said, if a deal gets signed, and afterwards I said, when a deal gets signed.
10: Alberta Premier Danielle Smith says she hopes a memorandum of understanding between Alberta and Ottawa can be finalized in the coming days. She met with the Prime Minister on Friday to talk about next steps for a potential new pipeline. The Premier says the MOU is also key to a number of other energy initiatives.
9: A framework for adding nuclear to the grid, which we are committed to doing by January 2027. And of course, this carbon pricing deal, which is a prerequisite to going into the discussions with Pathways.
10: Prime Minister Mark Carney is also feeling positive.
11: We've been meeting and talking over the course of the past year, and I have to say I'm very pleased with the progress we've been making. We have more to do.
10: Both leaders optimistic that the details of the MOU can be finalized in the coming days. Morgan Black, CBC News, Edmonton.
6: Russia and Ukraine have agreed to a three-day ceasefire to mark the Soviet Union's victory over Nazi Germany. The truce was proposed by U.S. President Donald Trump. He says the two countries will also exchange 1,000 prisoners each. The ceasefire will last from May 9th to the 11th. A volcanic eruption in Indonesia has killed three hikers.
12: Oh, my God.
6: Plumes of ash from Mount Dukono sent people fleeing down the volcano's slopes on the remote island of Halmahera. Officials say the hikers ignored safety restrictions and climbed into a prohibited area. Volcanic explosions are slowing search efforts. Mount Dukono has been erupting almost continuously since 1933. King Charles and Queen Camilla led the tributes for David Attenborough. The renowned British conservationist and broadcaster marked his 100th birthday today.
13: I had rather thought that I would celebrate my 100th birthday quietly, but it seems that many of you have had other ideas.
6: Over the years, Attenborough has become one of the leading voices promoting peaceful coexistence between humans and the animals we share the Earth with. His series of documentaries, including Planet Earth and Our Planet, have helped educate people around the world, and more work is still being released. From this month, London's Natural History Museum is hosting Our Planet, an immersive retelling of humanity and the planet's story, presented by Attenborough. That is your World This Hour. 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
12: CBC meteorologist Ashley Brawweiler. Showers or periods of rain with clearing for the west coast tonight and lows between 1 to 6 degrees. Clearing for Labrador and chilly with lows between 0 and minus 5, but showers or rain-snow mix for the southeast coast. Generally sun and cloud tomorrow across the island. A few showers will hang around, but not for long. Highs between 10 to 13 degrees, but single digits for coastal areas. Sun and cloud with a few showers for Labrador as well. Highs between 6 to 10 degrees and breezy in the west with southerly winds gusting to 40.
14: Hello again and welcome back. I'm Neil Kirksall.
15: And I'm Chris Howden. This is As It Happens, the Friday edition, part two. Coming up.
14: High water mark. A Saskatchewan woman tells us about escaping her family farm by boat as the floodwaters began rising.
15: The fruit of its loins. Well, it doesn't have loins, but it is the mother of all Bramley apple trees. Now the old tree's future is uncertain. A campaigner tells us why it's worth preserving.
14: And coming to your census, after we told you about the StatsCan playlists of music to take the census to, you offered your own picks to get the nation back on soundtrack. Stay tuned.

0: People who live in southern Mississippi know the weather is unpredictable and that things can get scary quickly, but that knowledge did not prepare Caressa Wally for what she experienced this week. On Wednesday evening, several tornadoes tore through the state. They destroyed hundreds of homes, injured at least 17 people, and left a trail of damage, particularly in southern Mississippi. Miraculously, no one was killed, but residents are still reeling, and for many, it will be a long road to recovery. Caressa Wally was at her home in Purvis when a tornado hit. We reached her at work in Purvis, Mississippi.
1: Caressa, I know there have been some concerns about bad weather today and through the weekend. What is it like there right now?
2: So it's raining off and on all day. Nothing bad here in Purvis, but from what I understand, there was just a tornado in Poplarville, Mississippi. So not too terribly far away from us, but not right on us again either.
1: How does that leave you and others in your neighborhood feeling?
2: So I just heard about it at work. One of the ladies in our office came and told us that someone's home was just affected by it. And it's a little, it makes you shake a little, to say the least. I mean, knowing that it's not over and other people are getting affected by it too. It's a little nerve-wracking, you know. You just want it to all be over and see sunny skies again.
1: And are you right back at the office today?
2: I am. I was back at the office yesterday. I work in insurance. So I was filing claims all day yesterday.
1: So you're dealing with it. You're helping other people as they try to deal with it. If you were at home right now, what would you see around you? What does your street look like?
2: If I was at home, I am so sorry. Oh. If I was at home, my home is intact. I mean, that's what I see first off. But neighbors to the left and right of me are, they're not home because they're staying with family or in hotels. They're missing everything. Really all over around, it's devastation. It's everywhere.
1: Were you bracing for something like this? I mean, were there warnings about what was coming?
2: There were. So earlier that day, I mean, you're in the office, you're talking about the weather, you're talking about what's going to happen later that afternoon and what y'all have plans are. You know, we all have plans to be at home. We know the weather's going to be bad, and we're in South Mississippi. It's always unpredictable. You never know what's going to happen. I mean, and we deal with it. You know, you hear about tornadoes and hurricanes, and it's just like that here. So you're at home, and, you know it's going to happen, but you don't know where it's going to hit or exactly where it's going to be. You can't pinpoint it, but I'm at home after work and I hear sirens, which I've heard before, you know, and you know it's serious, but it's different whenever it's on top of you. You know it's serious, you know to always take sirens serious, but it's a different feeling whenever you can actually hear it coming. It's like a freight train coming towards you. You can hear it, you can feel stuff shake around you, and I mean, you always know protocol, get in a bathroom, get in a hallway, get in a tub, no windows, get in the middle of the house, get somewhere safe. And you only have, knowing now, whenever it's on top of you, you only have about a few minutes to brace yourself and prepare. Mm. It's different whenever it's right on top of you, but.
1: Yeah. So what time did you find yourself hearing that freight train, feeling the shake, and run to the bathtub?
2: Probably around, if I had to guess, it gets a little fuzzy, but around probably 6:30, 7 o'clock.
1: And is it just you? Are you there with family or are you on your own?
2: Yeah, I was by myself.
1: And how long did you have to stay in that bathtub? What are you doing when you're there? Are you just...
2: So sirens go off, phone is going off, watching the weather. You know, Patrick Bigby, weatherman, he says, get in your safe space right now. You know, don't hesitate, get there now. And once you're there, it only lasted a few minutes. It was there and gone in just a few minutes.
1: Have you experienced, as you said, that the weather can be unpredictable where you are, but how does this experience fit with others you've had?
2: Oh, this was new, completely new. Never have experienced this before. Have been in bad weather. It's, you know, I've been around it, but nothing has compared to this ever. Never.
1: And in terms of, I mean, you mentioned you work in insurance, the claims you're already getting, how does that compare to what you're dealing with normally?
2: So I've been in insurance a few years. This is my first catastrophic event, and it's different whenever you've been in it. Like, you were one of the ones in it and now you're also with people that have been in it, and they're in here filing claims. You try to help and get help out to them as soon as possible. But it brings back a few feelings, and it's heart wrenching to say the least.
1: How are you handling all of that?
2: As well as I can. So it comes and goes. You go back home and you see the devastation, and the grief comes back, and you can hear the freight train again, and you're back in the bathtub. It comes and goes in waves, because for a minute you're just handling what's in front of you, and then you get a moment of silence, and you know you're back in the bathtub.
1: Often in these kinds of situations, people do come together. What are you seeing as you drive around and as you talk to people who are able to come back to the neighborhood at this point?
2: There's so much community here. The minute everything was over, we're all out of our houses checking on each other. And thankfully, nobody was hurt, no injuries, nothing like that.
1: No
2: but
1: deaths,
2: you
1: yeah.
2: see people rolling up their sleeves, offering to clean up, setting up GoFundMes, you know, donating money, giving their time, resources. It really is community here in Purvis.
1: It's early, I know. Still, those claims are still being filed, as you said. But what are people thinking about in terms of rebuilding? How long that might take? What that will look like?
2: So where I'm at, they're going to have to completely take everything out and redo it, and maybe build back a little at a time. But I mean, we're probably, from what I understand, whenever they're talking about building back, a couple, 6 months to a year at least. That's probably what we're looking at with the ones that we had.
1: Caressa, I appreciate this. I'm glad you're doing okay. Please take care.
2: Yes, ma'am. Yes, ma'am. Thank y'all so much for reaching out and checking on us here in Purvis.
0: Caressa Wally survived a tornado that hit Purvis, Mississippi on Wednesday evening. We reached her at work in Purvis.

0: Prime Minister Mark Carney and Alberta Premier Daniel Smith have a lot to discuss, and they covered some of it at a meeting in Ottawa today. They presumably focused on the still-to-come Memorandum of Understanding that would see the province and the federal government work together on major projects. But they also must have gotten into the Alberta separatist movement, and maybe the data breach that affects millions of Alberta voters. As we covered on last night's show, that data breach likely includes the data of former Alberta Premier Jason Kenney. He told us that he's not happy about the leak and he wants answers. After her meeting with the Prime Minister, Premier Smith spoke with reporters and was asked if she would support a private inquiry into the breach. Here's part of her answer for the record.
1: I think people need to understand about the data breach in Alberta. These are Elections Alberta lists that they make available to political parties. They seed those lists so they know which list goes to which party. They have identified the Republican Party as the source of this list, and they have also commenced activities to ensure that the 568 people who have been identified as having accessed it are going to cease and desist. Though the process is working, we are encouraged by that. They also have the power under the Public Inquiries Act to compel testimony and to get to the bottom of it. And we believe that they need to be allowed to do the work. This is the reason we have independent commissioners empowered in this way, so that when they find evidence of wrongdoing, they can do the investigation, solve the breach, and then make determinations on what the penalties will be, if any. And we do not, as politicians, want to interfere in that process. If we interfere in that process, it could prevent the people who are responsible from being held accountable, and we want them held accountable. There is also an RCMP investigation going on, because there's some indication that this may have also breached several criminal code provisions. And we do not want to interfere in the RCMP doing that for the same reason. They have to be held accountable. So at some future point, we may want to do a review of whether there needs to be any changes to the legislation to ensure that the investigative arm has all the powers that they need and all the resources that they need to do these kinds of investigations, but not right in the middle of an investigation. So I would just park that until these investigations are complete, and then we'll see what comes out of it.
0: For the record, Alberta Premier Daniel Smith speaking with reporters today.

0: If you keep Googling hantavirus and next pandemic, or you're just in a general state of panic about this cruise ship outbreak, Canada's top doctor has a somewhat reassuring update. While the MV Hondius is still at sea, health officials around the world are contact tracing, fun phrase from the past there, and monitoring any potential spread. And while all that's happening, Dr. Joss Reimer had this message for Canadians.
1: I recognize that Canadians may find the news or images about this issue to be upsetting, particularly given our recent experiences during the COVID-19 pandemic. And this situation is serious, and I want to be transparent with Canadians about what we know and what we don't know. This is not a new virus. Hantaviruses are a group of viruses that naturally occur in or naturally infect rodents and also can occasionally infect humans, usually through contact with infected rodents, their droppings, or saliva. The species of hantavirus in this outbreak is the Andes virus, which is the only species of hantavirus known to cause limited human-to-human transmission. The Andes virus is found in South America. It is not found in Canada. At this point in the investigation, it is believed that the first case may have been exposed while traveling in South America before boarding the ship. At this time, the overall risk to the general population in connection with this outbreak of the Andes hantavirus is low. Onward spread within Canada is not expected, even if an infected individual were to arrive here. However, given the rarity of this virus, it is important that we take a precautionary approach to ensure that Canadians are protected. Public health investigations are also underway by local authorities regarding three additional Canadians, two in Alberta and one in Ontario, that were on another flight where they may have had brief contact with a confirmed case and have since returned to Canada. I want to be clear that there is no evidence that asymptomatic individuals can spread hantavirus to others. However, as illness could develop at any time, we are still recommending that these individuals stay isolated until their risk period for the appearance of infection has passed. We have also been in touch with the four Canadians who are still on board the ship. At this time, none of these four passengers are reporting any symptoms. And I do want to note that we know this is a challenging time for them. I can only imagine what it would be like to be a passenger on board, not knowing if you've been exposed, nor when you might be able to come home. And the Government of Canada is offering support and is working on a process for their safe return to Canada.
0: Canada's Chief Public Health Officer, Dr. Joss Reimer, talking to reporters earlier today.

0: Back in January, canine enthusiasts worldwide were thrilled to see a video of a solitary coyote, or coyote if you prefer, paddling up to Alcatraz. At the time, local experts assumed it had made the swim from San Francisco, about 1.6 kilometers or 1 mile away, which is impressive considering the strong currents and choppy water. But this week, DNA testing revealed that the Alcatraz coyote had actually traveled an even farther distance, a full 3.2 kilometers or 2 miles from Angel Island. Camilla Fox is the founder and executive director of the local nonprofit Project Coyote. We reached her in Larkspur, California.
1: Camilla, have you ever heard of a coyote swimming this far?
2: We definitely know that coyotes can swim, but in my over 20 years of doing this work for coyotes, I have never heard of a story of a coyote swimming 2 miles in major ocean current. So it's a pretty remarkable, awe-inspiring story.
1: And just over 3 kilometers for our Canadian listeners. You have seen this video of when it first, you know, the video itself surfaced back in January. How many times do you watch that at this point?
2: Many, I would say, yes. And it's just amazing to see how that story just took off. And it really just shows such a remarkable story. So, yes, I've watched it many times, as have my colleagues. And we love it.
1: What would we see if we were watching it in that footage?
2: So what you see is a coyote basically making its way up to Alcatraz Island. And so then you see the coyote it's struggling in some ways to get out of the water. You know, it's made this very long journey. And so it gets up on the island and shakes off a bit. And there was a lot of concern because that's all we had seen. And a lot of people and the biologist on the island wondered if that coyote made it, which of course, days later was confirmed that yes, indeed, that coyote was out there, was actually eating some of the birds out there. So it was pretty remarkable.
1: Yeah. So we went from, you know, you were worried about whether it could survive at all.

0: I've been asked by media channels, like, what do we think motivated this animal to leave the comfort and security of its family on Angel Island? And the truth is, it's a mystery. There's beautiful mystery and awe in animals. Biologically, we know that coyotes do disperse from their family units to generally seek new territories or mates. And so this particular animal was one of a family group on Angel Island of about 14 coyotes. And so the likelihood from a biological viewpoint is that that animal was motivated to leave the confines of an island, find a mate, find territory. And I think there's mystery. They're curious, just like our beloved canine dogs. So we're not sure. We will never know what exactly motivated that animal, but the likelihood is, territory and a new mate was somewhere in their mind.
1: As you well know, that there are a lot of concerns that people have about coyotes in their communities. It's, on the lower end of the list, people would call them a nuisance. On the higher end, people are frightened about what they might do. You are fond of them, obviously. Tell us why.
0: I mean, first off, coyotes are native to North America. They have an incredibly important ecological role, as a native species, and sometimes acting as an apex predator in certain ecosystems. So there's an ecological aspect. They're also just amazing animals. When you have an opportunity to watch the behavior of them, they're just awe-inspiring animals, in my opinion. And unfortunately, they've been heavily persecuted throughout North America since really settlers set foot on this continent. And we as an organization are working to educate people about why these animals matter and how we can really appreciate their presence and then really reduce any negative encounters.
1: How long have you loved them?
0: I would say my entire life. I grew up with a father who studied canine ethology, so domestic animals and wild canines that included coyotes, foxes, wolves. And I have worked both in the environmental and animal protection fields for many decades now. And I really saw a need and a niche for an organization that would advocate for the most misunderstood, persecuted, maligned wild carnivores in North America.
1: Is it true there was a wolf in your house growing up?
0: Yes, indeed. As I mentioned, my father studied canine ethology, and this was an orphaned wolf pup. And so she came into our family at a very young age and imprinted on our family and really became our pack leader. Her name was Tiny. I named her Tiny when she was
1: Tiny.
0: a tiny little ball. And yeah, it was remarkable to have that experience. We certainly, I will just say, as an organization, do not advocate that people should have wolves,
1: Yes.
0: or wild canines as pets, but this was a unique circumstance,
1: Yeah,
0: and she lived a very good, long life.
1: I'm glad you said that because I was going to say it's one thing to be knowledgeable about them and be less frightened, but not everyone should be approaching them with the same comfort level that you and other experts obviously have. In terms of the Alcatraz coyote, when was the last time anyone set eyes on him?
0: I believe that was January 24th. So it was January 11th when that coyote was spotted and captured on video, and then was there on Alcatraz through at least January 24th was the last documentation. From there, we really don't know exactly where that animal may have gone. But the exciting part is because there's this amazing research being done by UC Davis and partners to look at the DNA of all the coyotes really in the Bay Area, or at least in San Francisco and Angel Island. Hopefully we may know, if that animal makes it back to Angel Island or decides to disperse to a new area like San Francisco.
1: And if he finds a mate, if that's what he was looking for.
0: Exactly.
1: Camilla, thank you for this.
0: Absolutely. Thank you for having me.
2: Camilla Fox is the founder and executive director of the local nonprofit Project Coyote. We reached her in Larkspur, California.

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0: Dr. Allison Henderson sees about 100 new patients a month at the Refugee Health Clinic in London, Ontario. She says they often arrive in Canada with little to no money, but a lot of health problems, and her job is to help lessen those problems, a job she says just got a lot harder thanks to the federal government. Recently, the government began requiring refugee claimants to pay for some medical services out of pocket, $4 for prescriptions and 30% of supplemental health services like mental health counseling, emergency dental, and medical devices like hearing aids. The idea is to save Ottawa money, but Dr. Henderson says it will have the opposite effect.
1: Right now, we have a large number of patients who come from Bangladesh. They're Rohingya, and they're a people group that's been persecuted for 60, 70 years. So really since 1965, when Myanmar declared them as non-citizens. They're living in the biggest refugee camp in the world. It's 1 million people in Bangladesh. And when you talk with anyone from the UNHCR or from MSF, they will tell you this is the worst refugee camp they have ever seen. And so when they arrive to London, these families come with nothing. There's often malnourishment, there's vitamin deficiencies, there's chronic illnesses, there's infectious diseases. They're trying to make sure they have clothes. They're trying to make sure their children can get to school. We see a lot of disabilities, so people may require glasses or they may require hearing aids. And putting in these cuts, so requiring a refugee family who's just arrived to pay 30% of their fees for something like hearing aids or glasses or even a leg prosthetic for a below knee amputation is something that they just can't afford at all. And then you're going to delay them being able to attend school and learn English and settle. And so we really are just we're putting everyone back. So we're going to have worse health outcomes. We're going to have poor mental health outcomes if people can't access some of the mental health services that they need. And what will happen is people will likely end up in our emergency department, which we know is already strained. And so these are conditions that often could have been treated by us in primary care or at the dentist's office or at their counseling office. But now, because they weren't able to pay that copay, they won't get treated and their condition may escalate. And then they will end up in the emergency department, adding to what we're already struggling with in our city with eMERGE waitlists. And to be frank, having increased hospital bills. And so the rationale that we're saving money by making these cuts is actually not true. There are multiple studies done that look at when you introduce copays, you don't in the end actually end up saving money. People don't get the care they need, their conditions get worse, and then they end up costing more in the future.
0: Dr. Allison Henderson is the medical lead at the Refugee Health Clinic in London, Ontario. She was speaking with CBC London.

0: This week, spring floodwaters seemed ready to swallow up parts of Saskatchewan. 35 communities declared states of emergency and 11 provincial highways were shut down as melting snow sent rivers raging. Water flow in the Carrot River exploded to 5 times normal levels, turning fields into lakes and roads into rivers. Sierra Bassing-Thwaite and her family fled their farm in the town of Connaught. On Monday, we reached her at a motel in nearby Nipawin.
1: Sierra, how are you and your family doing right now?
2: To speak for my whole family right now, I think just like devastation and stress and anxiety are the three words that I could come up with, because, you know, you're kind of thrown into a situation and basically the situation, you're being pulled out of your comfort, and, you know, you have so many like questions of like, what if, and like, what does the future look like? And like, what does going forward look like now?
1: What does it look like on the farm now?
2: Well, the only word that I could really use to describe it is a mess.
1: It's a lot swirling in your head, and a lot to think of as you look toward the future, Sierra, for you and your family. If you think back, as much as you're comfortable to Saturday, when did you realize that things were changing, and how quickly did you have to react?
2: Well, Saturday was the water was up over the roads, and I think Saturday we basically just kind of moved things around. We were doing like what we could to kind of protect all of our assets, and then come Sunday, it was all like their water was all through the yard. And I mean, it was like at least three feet in the yard. So we were, we could actually canoe through our yard. And, you know, doing our best to get everything up to high ground, and we're strapping things down. But we're also like keeping like track of where the, like how high the water is getting. Sorry, I haven't been sleeping the best, so I have a hard time articulating.
1: Oh, there's no need to apologize, and you're explaining things perfectly. Just take your time, and it's all very clear to us. And what's abundantly clear is how disorienting and devastating all of this is, understandably, to everyone.
2: Yeah.
1: It was so there's a gradual progression, and then did things start to move much, much more quickly at a certain point?
2: Yeah, everything kind of just seemed to happen really fast. Like Sunday, I remember Sunday, like the water was kind of starting to pool up in our yard. And come Monday, it was like getting really close to our house. And like we had little dogs, so I only had like a few inches of land where I could take them outside. I couldn't believe it. I've never seen anything like that in my life.
1: And there's no way at that stage that you're driving anywhere, driving away to get out. And then help came.
2: Yeah, and then help came Monday morning. My neighbors came on a boat and they said, like, we need to get you guys out of here. So I packed up a few things, and like really not very much, packed up a few things and got my dogs like into a kennel, and we took off on a boat. And
1: that ride away, what did that feel like?
2: Like, honestly, really, it was hard because you have so many things going through your head. Like, because honestly, I think at that point, you're just worried about what's going to happen to your home and what's going to, like, all your belongings. Like, that, there's just so many questions. And it's just like, you know, you feel worried about when can you go back home, and what's going to happen. Like you feel like it's like a different type of homesick, you know, when you don't know what you're going to go back to.
1: How are your parents handling things?
2: Like, honestly, the best that they can, but with a situation like this, I don't know if there is even a best.
1: You are insured with SGI, Saskatchewan Government Insurance. We've reached out to them for comment, but have not heard back as we have this conversation. What are they telling you?
2: So I had to, kind of clarify that with my parents because we pay monthly for this insurance that is supposed to, like, it's called Farm All Risk. It's supposed to cover things like disasters, which would be like a flood or a fire. They had talked to them on Tuesday or Wednesday, and they had talked to four different people, and all four of those people have given them a different answer about as to why they don't have coverage.
1: So what does that mean?
2: Definitely there's extra added stress going forward. And as well as like a big question as to why do we pay so much to this SGI insurance if we can't use it in a situation like this?
1: There's also PDAP, the Provincial Disaster Assistance Program. What kind of help are you getting there?
2: They've been super wonderful, and they reached out to us right away, and like honestly, really, really great to work with. They can cover up like, I think it's up to 6 months of a stay if we can't move back to our house right away. There's food, I believe, and then I believe if we need like toiletries and clothing, but I'm not 100% sure on that.
1: So you're at the Motor Inn. You've been there several days now. How much longer do you think you'll stay there? How do you plan at this stage when you can't even sleep?
2: That's a difficult thing. I honestly don't have an answer as to when we'll be back. You know, and that's kind of up. It's up in the air, and it's a day by day thing.
1: Sierra, I appreciate your time. I hope you get some answers, you and your family, and that you do get some sleep soon. Please take care.
2: Yes, thank you for wanting to listen to my story. Again, I'm sorry I was having such a hard time articulating things today.
1: No need to apologize. Please take care, Sierra.
2: Yes, thank you. Have a good day.
1: You too.
0: We reached Sierra Bassingthwaite earlier today in Nipawin, Saskatchewan. After that interview, we received this statement from Saskatchewan Government Insurance. Quote, SGI Canada can't comment on a specific claim, but we encourage customers to work with their insurance broker to review their policy and make sure they have the coverage that best fits their needs and circumstances. Unquote.

0: Breaking news, gas is expensive. Grass remains green, and as we go to air, the sky is blue. But for a little while yesterday, the price of gas did take an unexpected downturn at two gas stations in Enderby, British Columbia. It was like Christmas in May for drivers in the North Okanagan with two Santas. The first, the owner of a station that lowered its price as part of a promotional event. The second, Graham Goh at the Quillicaw Canco station, who lowered his price too so as not to lose any business to the competition. And suddenly there was a lineup up the street, like way, way up the street.
1: The traffic was, I said, it's almost 2 kilometers long going northbound. It was just unreal.
2: And as we were saying, you're a full service gas station, I hear.
1: That's right. So extra gas jockeys came back. And not only that, the store manager was even pumping gas. We were all hands on deck for sure.
2: And what were people saying?
1: Oh, they were so happy. They were so thrilled. They were shocked. We allowed, people, at first we allowed people to fill jerry cans and tidy tanks, but they were taking so long at the pump, we had to stop that to satisfy everybody. So we said that you had our limit of 150 liters so that we can keep everybody happy and also not run out of fuel ourselves, right? So, yeah.
2: And you said you were operating at a loss at this point.
1: Yes. We would be operating at a loss, but we did have support from the head office at Canco.
2: What do you mean?
1: Oh, they would help subsidize our marketing for the loss.
2: Oh, okay. But how much do you figure that would be? Like, how much of a loss was it?
1: We haven't determined yet, but it's quite significant. It would be over close to $30,000. We were pumping about 100 liters per minute, so it was a lot of fuel that went through.
2: Was there part of you that was going, what are we doing?
1: Yeah, it was quite shocking. I haven't seen this for years. Back in the Super Save days when we were Super Save guests, we had lines like that. But it just brought back memories. It brought back logistics. And I was so proud of my staff that it was professionally handled. We didn't have any irate customers. Everybody was patient. Everybody waited in line. And that in itself was incredible.
0: Graham Goh is the CEO of Splatson Development Corporation, who owns the Quillicaw Canco station in Enderby, BC. He was talking to Sarah Penton, host of Radio West, yesterday afternoon.

0: is the mother of all apple trees. Well, it's the mother of a specific type of apple tree. The tree that grows the Bramley apple, one of the most popular cooking apples in the United Kingdom and perhaps the world. Every Bramley apple is said to have descended from one specific tree, which lives in the backyard of a cottage in Nottinghamshire in the north of England. That tree is a national icon. But now the cottage is for sale, and the mother tree's future is uncertain. Dan Llewellyn Hall is an artist and one of the co-founders of the campaign to save the mother Bramley apple tree. We reached him in Llanfachlan, Wales.
1: Dan, with your artist's eye, can you describe for our listeners what this extraordinary tree looks like?
2: Well, it's situated in a back garden in a sort of normal domestic setting. It is a wonderful sprawling apple tree like you've never seen, really. I mean, the surface of the tree has got great texture to it in all different directions. It has new sprouts. It has this wonderful blossom to it. It's a real spectacle. I mean, it's quite
1: those
2: awesome.
1: Long knotted limbs. I loved seeing those. How tall? How wide is it?
2: I think it's probably about 25 feet wide by maybe 20 feet tall or something. It's that's not vast, but I mean, apple trees, as you know, are not that huge. Yeah. But it's sort of after it had a storm in 2002, it sort of partially collapsed, and its weakness has been its strength over the years, which has meant it's kind of stabilized the tree, and hence it's propped up. But it's in good shape, I think, for its age.
1: Why do you think it is important and special enough to warrant this kind of protection?
2: Well, it's the very first Bramley tree ever. It has millions of offspring around the world. The apple is the culinary delight of every chef's kitchen. It should be saved and rescued by the nation, not nation, but the world, in fact, because it's something which tourists want to come and see and look at and marvel over. It embodies all these wonderful stories about its rich heritage. It's endured world wars, fed the nations. You know, it's been a great bond as well between different countries, where we've had the likes of the Japanese have really taken to it and sort of actually come over quite often attempt to visit at least. So we're here, we're trying to open, make it publicly accessible, and of course do a museum with it, a company.
1: 220 years old, still producing fruit. How was it verified that it is, in fact, the mother of all of these trees, this particular apple?
2: It's very well recorded that tree was the one in which Mary Ann Brailsford planted the pip, and the pip has generated all of these apples, of which the founder, Henry Merriweather, personally collected the apple from a basket that came from that very tree. So this is all sort of quite well documented stuff that's gone back, and from that particular tree they've grafted it and sent out its offspring across the world.
1: And how did you first come to know and encounter this tree?
2: Well, I came to encounter it because I was invited by the great granddaughter Celia Stephen, who was trying to raise awareness of the tree. She felt that it was sort of unknown of, and this really was a tremendous opportunity to kind of look at and draw the tree and use it as a muse, but also to try and raise awareness. And here we are now at this juncture, we're trying to rescue it.
1: What was it like to draw it?
2: I was just there 3 days ago doing another drawing of mm-hmm. it. In the garden, they very kindly let me in, and it's an incredible spectacle. It's just every time I look at it, from every single angle, you know, it just creates more delight. It's a real spiritual feeling, I think, since being in front of this thing.
1: So you're hoping to raise £250,000. What will that money go towards?
2: Well, that's our main target. That target will purchase the property and ultimately the tree in the back garden. So the property will become a sort of museum, and it'll tell the story of the tree over the years. And then we will use the funds also to help create a maintenance program, which we'll invite research students and experts alike to come and see how we can keep prolonging its life, study the fact that it's bucked this trend in a disease it's had, which was condemned 10 years ago. Apparently it could be dead the following year. And here we are now with its more blossom on it and more new sprouts and looking good. So that's where the money will go.
1: The UK is known for preserving quite a lot of things and heritage, heritage properties, buildings, all those sorts of things are quite important. Why is this on your shoulders and the other campaigners' shoulders, do you think?
2: It's rather unfortunate, really, and I think that it's a bit of a slight embarrassment, I feel, because you're right, it should be something that it's taken on publicly at a government level, perhaps, But in this case, it's completely slipped the net. So when I was there and I discovered it was about to be sold as a, you know, as a private endeavor, which meant it would be under lock and key forever, and that would be the end of the story, really, for anyone wanting to see it, I thought we had to very hurriedly sort of get something together. So here we are.
1: Owns it now? Who's put it up for sale? Is it not a private owner anyway, right now?
2: It's currently owned by Nottingham Trent University, who have been doing, you know, they propped it up and looked after it. But it's come to a point now where they need to sell the property, and hence the tree in the back garden. It's on the public market, and so therefore anyone could buy it. The tree itself is not protected, you see. It's got no protective rights whatsoever. So somebody could go in with an axe, chop it down as soon as they buy the house, and that'd be the end of it. There'd be no legal recourse, nothing whatsoever.
1: As you've been doing more interviews, more attention around your fundraiser and what you want to do, what kind of sense are you getting? Do you think you'll be successful?
2: We've had a lot of support, a lot of attention. The fact is that, you know, the bare fact remains that we still have to raise a substantial sum of money.
1: No government or official sort of has reached out to you saying, okay,
2: well,
1: maybe we can do something?
2: I've written letters hurriedly off to no less than the king himself. The king, his mother, the Queen Elizabeth, was put the tree in her top 50 in her green canopy in 2002. Oh.
1: Well,
2: so this tree has been handpicked.
1: A lover of the environment as well?
2: Yeah, indeed.
1: And the apples themselves, you've drawn the tree, you know their history. Do you like eating them or cooking with them as well?
2: Oh, sure do. Yeah, I mean, I'm afraid I can't lay claim to making many pies myself, but I'm certainly a very keen consumer of the crumble and the pie.
1: Okay, know. The crumble. That's your preferred Bramley intake.
2: Yeah, without a shadow of a doubt.
1: Well, Dan, a pleasure speaking with you. Thank you.
2: You're welcome.
0: Dan Llewellyn Hall is an artist and one of the co-founders of the campaign to save the mother Bramley apple tree. He's in Llanfihangel, Wales.

0: Earlier in the show, Neil talked to Gavin Broad from the Natural History Museum in London about honoring the great naturalist Sir David Attenborough on his 100th birthday by naming a parasitic wasp after him. It's called Attenboroughnculus tau. Mr. Broad told us what inspired him to become a taxonomist.
1: Basically, ever since I can remember, really, I've known David Attenborough's work. I mean, he is a huge influence. More specifically, what's really weird, when I was at school and onwards through university, I always said I was going to be a taxonomist, even though I was probably too young at the beginning to know really what it was. It's because I'd read it in his Life on Earth. And there you go, I've ended up as a taxonomist somehow.
0: Like Mr. Broad, a lot of scientists are in their fields today because of Mr. Attenborough, and that parasitic wasp joins a long list of species that are named after him. Today, birthday messages for the naturalist and broadcaster are highlighting his career educating people about the natural world, from microscopic organisms deep in the ocean to long extinct dinosaurs like the Diplodocus, or Diplodocus, if you prefer. Well, we'll hear how Mr. Attenborough says it. As we heard earlier in 1993, he was a guest on As It Happens, talking to Michael Enright about the rare Diplodocus eggs acquired by a Scottish museum. Here's more of their conversation.
2: It's that very big thing, if you remember, which weighs many tons, and we used to think waded around in swamps with a very long neck.
3: Oh, yes. Is that the one that eats leaves, or...?
2: That's it, yeah.
3: Oh, I see. How big is a dinosaur egg? Is it... one would think it must be a big egg, because, of course, it was a big... thingamajig.
2: Well, expelling big eggs, yes. There's a limit, actually, to the size of eggs that a normal chalky shell can sustain. Uh-huh. The biggest bird's egg that we know about is about the size of a rugby football. But there's no necessarily correlation between the size of the egg and the size of the animal that laid it, because even big things like huge 20-foot crocodiles only lay comparatively small eggs. Yeah. And this apparently is really, I gather it was about 15 centimeters, something like that, which is not very big.
3: So, David, if these eggs had been fertilized and there was a fossilized embryo of some kind or whatever inside, would there be any genetic material that one could extract from it? Or?
2: Yes, there's no reason why you suppose that getting genetic, it would be easier to get genetic material from an egg than it was from the bone of an adult. Oh. Indeed, there are reasons to think that it would be more difficult. And there's no doubt that it is possible to get small pieces of perhaps rather damaged DNA from dinosaur fossil bones. That's possible. What is beyond at the moment really the dreams of, or at any rate any realistic dreams of scientists, is that you'd be able to take that dinosaur fragment, that DNA fragment, and actually use it to, as it were, build a living dinosaur.
0: From our archives, Sir David Attenborough talking to Michael Enright in 1993.

0: It's not like we need the expert inspiration. When you look at the form and you realize your data will help in mapping out electoral districts, planning transit routes, and ensuring access to health services, I mean, filling out the census is already basically a party. But just in case you feel unmotivated, which you don't, but just in case, Statistics Canada has created 6 playlists to get you jazzed about the census. I don't know how much jazz is on them. Yesterday, we asked StatsCan's assistant chief statistician to walk us through these music selections, and then we asked you what your perfect census music would be, and you delivered.
1: Hi, it's Julie Epplett calling from Toronto, Canada. I'm so sorry I don't have Spotify. I think that would be a lot of fun. And my suggestion, if they don't already have it, is from 1967, the Canada song with One Little, Two Little, Three Canadians. Thanks so much.
2: Hi, it's Garth Rennie from Lighthouse Cove, Ontario. And my recommendation for the 2031 census playlist is a relatively unknown song by the Work Party entitled The Work Song, featuring Annie Moss on vocals. Thanks very much.
0: Thank you for your recommendations. Nothing better than filling out a consequential Canadian questionnaire to a commensurately captivating Canadian song. Or, per Garth's request, getting to work while playing a song called The Work Song by The Work Party. Now, I can't close this file without bringing up another message. After commenting on the challenge of answering census questions, an Ontario listener wrote, "Having completed this census a few days ago and having heard some song choices, I have an addition, my request being the double-sided 1966 45 by Vancouver's Painted Ship, Little White Lies / Frustration. Please withhold my name and SIN because I don't want the song police after me." If you insist, the social insurance number in question is 16423... What? Oh, withhold it. Sorry, but we won't withhold your song request. Here is The Painted Ship with Frustration.

0: the painted ship with frustration, and that will bring us to the end of As It Happens for this Friday, May 8th.
1: As It Happens was produced this week by Leila Aoma, Leslie Amundson, Cassie Argyle, Allison Broverman, Nishat Chowdhury, Livia Dyring, Sheena Goodyear,
0: Chris Harbord, Laura Hindle, Sarah Jackson, Morgan Passy, and Chris Trowbridge.
1: Reynold Gonzalez is our technician. Devin Nguyen is our director. Lisa Brin-Rundel and my co-host, Chris Howden, are our writers. Chloe Shantz-Hilkes is our senior producer. And the executive producer of As It Happens is Austin Webb.
0: We'd also like to thank some other people who helped us out this week. Allison Dempster in Calgary, Karsten Knox in Halifax, Jessica Singer in London, Susan McKenzie in Montreal, Emma Godmere in Ottawa, Patrick Mooney, Jonathan Orr, Anand Ram, Lakshani Sathyanathan, Emma Smith, and Luke Williams in Toronto, and Penman in Vancouver, and Suzanne Dufresne in Winnipeg. I'm Chris Howden. As It Happens, we'll be back on Monday.
1: And I'm Neil Kirksall. Enjoy your weekend.

0: This is CBC Radio 1, 640 AM in St. John's. It's a holiday showdown. Mother's Day versus Father's Day.
1: The saying is, happy wife, happy life. No one ever says, happy dad, life's not so bad.
0: Picking our favorite parent once and for all. On The Debaters with host Steve Patterson. 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The CBC News is next, followed by Ideas with Nahla Ayed.
2: French philosopher Simone Weil witnessed the surge of fascism across Europe in the aftermath of the First World War. Her solution? Abolish all political parties. The radical thought of Simone Weil coming up on Ideas.
3: From CBC News, The World This Hour, I'm Kaz Bovin. We're getting more details from Ottawa on plans to supercharge natural resource projects. They involve slashing the red tape that's involved with getting things like mines dug, rail lines laid, and pipelines built. But as David Thurton tells us, some say the fast track is too fast.
4: Today, we're launching public engagements.
5: Intergovernmental Affairs Minister Dominic LeBlanc said the changes are aimed at streamlining the process.
4: All of the major projects that are going to be reviewed and require federal authorizations now will benefit from a more robust and a much more timely approval process.
5: According to a consultation document, the government will review and make decisions within a year. And projects like interprovincial pipelines or transmission lines would no longer require a separate impact assessment. But some environmental advocates say the changes gut Canada's environmental protections. Anna Johnston is a lawyer with West Coast Environmental Law.
6: It really is a wholesale weakening of our entire environmental safety net.
5: David Thurton, CBC News, Ottawa.
3: The World Health Organization says so far, 6 cases of hantavirus have been lab confirmed, linked to the outbreak on the cruise ship MV Hondius. There are 2 other probable cases. Here in Canada, health officials say the virus poses a low risk to Canadians.
7: Onward spread within Canada is not expected, even if an infected individual were to arrive here.
3: Chief Public Health Officer Dr. Joss Raymer says 6 Canadians are self-isolating. That includes 2 Ontario residents who returned from the ship last week, a Quebec resident who shared their flight, as well as 3 people, 2 in Alberta and 1 in Ontario, who flew with another infected passenger. Raymer says none are showing symptoms. Canadian consular officials are also set to meet 4 Canadians still on that cruise ship, which is bound for Tenerife. A 17-year-old teenager has been charged with 3 counts of murder in Brockville, Ontario, about 100 kilometers south of Ottawa. Police say the victims were a mother and 2 teenage daughters, one of whom had been in a relationship with the accused. Philip Lee Shannock has more.
8: Police were called to a 2-story townhouse complex in the city's north end late Thursday for what they're calling a triple murder. The victims are a 49-year-old mother and her 2 daughters, aged 17 and 15. Brockville Police Inspector Daryl Boyd says a 17-year-old was arrested at a home on the outskirts of town and charged with 3 counts of first-degree murder and assaulting a police officer.
9: The youth accused was in a relationship with one of the deceased daughters, indicating that this is an incident involving intimate partner violence.
8: Police believe a knife was used. Under the Youth Criminal Justice Act, the accused cannot be named, but he did make a court appearance Friday morning. He was remanded in custody for at least 2 weeks. Some supporters were in court and did offer him words of support. He'll be back in court on May 28th. Philip Shannock, CBC News, Brockville, Ontario.
3: In Toronto, police have arrested an 18-year-old suspect after a shooting outside of a synagogue last night. They say someone in a vehicle shot a replica firearm at 3 people standing in front of the building. One person was struck and suffered minor injuries. This is the 2nd such incident in Toronto in just over a week. Toronto Police Superintendent Joe Matthews says these types of crimes are concerning.
10: We recognize that Jewish residents have been living with a heightened sense of fear due to repeated incidents targeting their community, and this only adds to that, which is completely unacceptable.
3: The latest incident is being investigated as a suspected hate crime. A jury in Florida has convicted four men of conspiring to assassinate Haiti's president in 2021. Jovenel Moise was gunned down by a team of Colombian mercenaries at his home. His wife, Martine, escaped with injuries. She testified against the men who prosecutors say helped to hire the killers and coordinate the hit. They face life in prison. And since Moise's death, Haiti has been overrun by deadly gang violence. That is your World This Hour. For CBC News, I'm Kaz Bovin.
11: CBC meteorologist Ashley Brawweiler. Showers or periods of rain with clearing for the west coast tonight and lows between 1 to 6 degrees. Clearing for Labrador and Chile with lows between 0 and minus 5, but showers or rain-snow mix for the southeast coast. Generally sun and cloud tomorrow across the island. A few showers will hang around, but not for long. Highs between 10 to 13 degrees, but single digits for coastal areas. Sun and cloud with a few showers for Labrador as well. Highs between 6 to 10 degrees and breezy in the west with southerly winds gusting to 40.
12: 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I'm Nala Ayer.
13: Tuesday. 3 hours of work in the course of the day. Beginning of the morning, 1 hour of drilling. Thursday. From 10 a.m. until about 2 p.m., metal polishing on the big fly press. Work had to be done over again, after it was completely done by order of the four men in a way that was uncomfortable and dangerous.
12: Paris, 1934. Excerpts from the Factory Journal, as written by French philosopher Simone Weil.
13: Was the order to do it over again justified or bullying? I had to duck every time in order to avoid being struck full on the head by the heavy counterweight. Pity and mute indignation of neighbors. Furious with myself, I had the idiotic feeling it wasn't worth the effort to pay attention to protecting myself.
12: Simone Weil didn't have to be a factory worker. She felt compelled to work in the factory so she could more deeply understand what it feels like to work under these precarious conditions with these machines, alongside roughly 8 million other industrial workers in France.
14: She demands of us that we go and enact our thought in the world. It can't just be something we do from an armchair.
13: Tuesday at 1 p.m. The effect of exhaustion is to make me forget my real reasons for spending time in the factory and to make it almost impossible for me to overcome the strongest temptation that this life entails, that of not thinking anymore.
15: We need her now, I think, in part because there's such a state of rabid intoxication in the political climate that her kind of fearless calm and lucidity is important. She's the thinker who asks most clearly, what is it to have an independent thought? What is it to think for yourself?
13: It's only on Saturday afternoon and Sunday that a few memories and shreds of ideas return to me. And I remember that I am also a thinking being. Revolt is impossible except for momentary flashes. We are like horses who hurt themselves as soon as they pull on their bits. And we bow our heads. We even lose consciousness of the situation. Any reawakening of thought is then painful.
12: Simone Weil lived her philosophy. From refusing to eat chocolate when she was a child, to be in solidarity with French soldiers during World War I, to joining the anti-fascist resistance in the trenches during the Spanish Civil War.
15: She's a radical thinker, and by radical I mean someone who goes to the root of things with a kind of intransigent, almost ferocious determination to get you to see things that most of us slide by.
14: So much of what Simone Weil is about is the core of asking another human being, what are you going through? And to actually be able to listen to them, to be able to hear how they respond, and then to recreate the world with that person in a way that will help them go through that thing that is oppressing them. And we really need to be able to step back, to listen, to hear them, and then to act together to co-create the world with that other person.
2: That act of co-creation is often hindered by the day-to-day demands of work, like the grueling factory work Weil describes. It's also curtailed by the political structures we create for ourselves. Weil came to believe that the political parties of her day were similar to those factory machines. In an essay she wrote shortly before her death in 1943, at the age of just 34, she argued that while political parties purport to be democratic, they're actually dangerous.
13: Democracy, majority rule are not good in themselves. They are a means toward goodness, and their effectiveness is uncertain.
2: Simone Weil was a child during World War I, and through her teens and into adulthood, she witnessed the horrors that transpired as democratic European nations succumbed to charismatic fascist leaders.
16: Reading her work gives us, I think, a foundation for a different way of thinking about political movements and political action, especially in a situation that, similar to her times, with the rise of right-wing political parties, with sort of first ideas of fascism that we're seeing reflections of and echoes of now, that we can approach our political situation as one that maybe can't be resolved immediately, but that doesn't prevent us and can't prevent us from acting to try and change it. Even if we don't think we can, we have to try.
2: Regardless of whether you think of her as a radical anarchist or a modern saint, Simone Weil has prescient insight that can help us better understand the current political climate.
17: At this moment, we're a few weeks after a certain American election
16: event.
17: How would you describe the state of your feelings of anxiety around the situation now?
16: Yeah, I think that my feelings of anxiety have not necessarily raised in any substantial way, but I think that a lot of that is sort of because of my own professional cynicism rather than the reality of what is coming.
2: Ideas producer Nikola Lukšić brings us the radical and relevant thought of Simone Weil.
14: I first met Scott Rittner just a couple of weeks after the 2024 American election. The results of the election weren't much of a surprise to him.
16: I feel like I kind of saw this coming.
14: Right.
16: Kind of thing.
14: And is that reassuring that you felt like you could see it coming or?
16: No, not at all. I would say that it's the opposite of reassuring. As someone who is a scholar of Simone Weil, as someone who is concerned with the rise of radical right wing and neo-fascist, if we want to call it that, political groups around the world, I find it not reassuring at all.
18: My name is Scott Rittner. I am a political theorist by training. I teach political science and first year writing at University of Colorado in Boulder. And I'm a scholar of Simone Weil.
14: When we met, Scott was busy putting the finishing touches on his forthcoming book.
18: The working title of my book, Revolutionary Pessimism, The Political Thought of Simone Weil.
14: And why pessimism? What is pessimism?
18: So pessimism to me, and I draw this term from another political theorist by the name of Joshua Foad Dienstog. And what he argues is that pessimism, rather than being the opposite of optimism, is what he calls a time conscious or we could say like a historically oriented vision of the world. And what we often have in politics, especially in liberal political philosophy and liberal institutional politics, is this idea that things are sort of naturally and inevitably getting better. And this is very much part of the story, the narrative that we teach people in the United States throughout their elementary and secondary schooling. There was a foundation, it was sort of democratic because there were slaves and women couldn't vote. And then over time, first enslavement ended, then eventually Black men gained the right to vote, then women gained the right to vote, et cetera, et cetera.
17: So there's this nice steady progress.
18: Nice steady progress, right? Technology gets better, lives get longer, et cetera, et cetera. Pessimism is a way of thinking about the world and of reading the material, real conditions of the world against that. It says we can't always look at the future and say it's going to be better.
17: So how would you define pessimism succinctly? Pessimism is?
18: Pessimism is an orientation towards the world that does not anticipate what's going to come next. It prioritizes the present over the future. Whereas optimism or progress prioritizes the future over the present, pessimism prioritizes the present over the future.
17: So there's no hope with pessimism. It's more, this is the reality.
18: I think there can be hope. I don't think that it excludes hope, but it doesn't anticipate that what we're hoping for is what's going to happen.
17: Scott's obviously not big on blind optimism and dreams of boundless progress. But pessimism isn't something that should paralyze us either. So he turns to Simone Weil as someone who looked at the world around her and was able to throw herself into action despite the odds and aspire to live her life true to her moral core.
18: You know, in this moment, I think that we have to go back to some of these past pessimists who lived through similar situations that we're living through. I don't want to go too far in making cross-historical connections between now and the Great Depression or now and Weimar Germany. Lots of people like to do that. I mean, I think they're relevant, but I don't want to overstate that. But I do think that a change in orientation towards pessimism, towards the idea that we don't know what the future holds, that yes, it could get worse. I mean, I think right now all evidence shows that things are getting worse and that it is up to us to try and, at the very least, stop things from getting worse. And that's why I think we need to go back to these pessimistic thinkers, these people like Simone Weil, whose primary question, I think, from 1932 till she dies in 1943 is, how do we stop fascism rather than how do we make the world a perfect place?
15: Well, I think what's marvelous about her is she's not giving us a sermon from some lofty, aloof place above the torment of the time. She lived the torment of her times, and she's asking the question we're asking, which is, how do we figure out what the hell is true and what the hell is going on and what the hell we should do? And that urgency communicates very directly across time and is another reason why we might read her, if only to disagree with her. I mean, I'm not an acolyte. I have my problems with her, which we'll talk about, I hope. But the intensity with which she asked that question seems to me perennially important and especially important now. Hello, my name is Michael Ignatieff. I'm a Canadian professor of historical studies at Central European University in Vienna. I used to be the rector here, and now I'm back in the classroom.
17: Michael Ignatieff is also the former leader of the Liberal Party of Canada. Also notable that he was the head of the Central European University when it was based in Budapest, and he weathered the storm as the university was pushed out of Hungary by Prime Minister Viktor Orban's government. Turns out, Ignatieff is a Simone Weil superfan.
15: I'm drawn to her because she lived her times to the full, applied her intelligence to her times as best she could, showed enormous, even suicidal courage, died before her time in rather tragic circumstances. So I'm drawn both to the life and to the work I'd also say she's a kind of fearful character. She's not easy. She has fearful things to say, challenging things to say, things with which I completely disagree. But I've been reading her for 30, 40 years with a sense of enormous admiration for her sheer courage, her intellectual courage.
17: And what would you say is the key question that she is trying to answer?
15: I think she's trying to answer the question, how do we know what the truth is? How do we know what justice is? And how do we serve both? How do we serve truth and justice together? I think that's the question she's asking over and over again.
14: She has this incredible way of accessing the sacred through the profane, of giving us this world where we can only find God or the good or ethics through our engagement with other human beings, through the natural world, through love of the neighbor, through art, through science. And this was really, really exciting for me. Hello, my name is Catherine Lawson, and I am a faculty fellow at King's University College in Halifax, Nova Scotia.
19: Catherine is also an active member of the American Simone Weil Society.
14: Simone Weil was born in Paris in 1909, and she died in Ashford, Kent, in the UK in 1943. She grew up with an upper middle class assimilated Jewish family and was an incredibly precocious child. She learned ancient Greek, she learned Sanskrit. She immersed herself incredibly deeply in her studies, and her older brother, André Weil, became a world-famous mathematician.
18: So the two of them were raised in this very assimilated family in Paris.
17: Very privileged.
18: Very privileged family, yes. Her father was a doctor, her mother came from money, and her parents were highly educated for their time. Her mother was oftentimes described as sort of a frustrated philosopher. Had she been able to attend universities and gain even more education, she would have flourished in that role. So her parents very much made education an important centerpiece of the childhood of Simone and André. And so it's said in many biographies of both of them, the two children learned classical Greek as children and used that to speak to each other so their parents couldn't understand them. During the First World War, she refuses to eat chocolate or sugar because she learned that French soldiers didn't have access to chocolate and sugar.
17: Okay, so she's empathetic.
18: She's empathetic, absolutely. And she very early on has a very keen sense of solidarity with those who have less than she does.

0: Simone Weil declared herself a Bolshevik when she was just 10 years old. As a teen, while on holiday with her family in Belgium, she found out that the salaries of the resort workers were too low, so she encouraged them to organize and unionize. Her drive and commitment were in full force academically as well. When she took the entrance exam at the ultra-elite École Normale Supérieure in Paris, she finished first. Simone de Beauvoir finished second, both placed ahead of the 28 other students, who were all men.
1: Well, she's there. She's a contemporary of Simone de Beauvoir, Jean-Paul Sartre. And she then goes on, after school, to teaching positions in small rural towns. The reason for this is because of her social activism. So throughout her education, she's given these names like the categorical imperative in Skirts or the Red Virgin. You can't run into Simone Weil without having to sign a petition or her chastising you about your status in society. Now, mind, she had that same status in society.
0: So was she a bit of a caustic individual?
1: Yes.

0: As a teacher, she often held classes outdoors and at times refused to submit student grades to the school's administration.
1: She often gets in trouble with the parents because she's not teaching to the tests. But it seems, at least by all accounts, many of her students really truly loved her.
0: And yet she questioned the value of her role as a teacher, believing that philosophy and the quest for truth and justice should be lived, not just talked about. And so,
1: in 1934, she takes a year off from teaching and goes to work in the factories, which was a difficult thing for her in many ways because she was a very physically frail person. She suffered from migraines. She was extremely nearsighted, things like that.
2: So she went from the ivory tower to working
1: in auto factories, like auto part factories, effectively. Yeah.
2: Why? What was the motivation?
1: Her motivation for that, as she wrote in a letter to a student, was to experience real life. She did not think that the ideas that she was working on, the philosophies that she was engaging with, were valuable to her without real life, without experiencing these ideas, especially amongst the Marxists of her time. She was kind of skeptical that any of them had ever actually worked in a factory. And so she said, well, if I'm going to engage with these people, debate with these people, I need to go do this.

0: as bad luck would have it, the turning thing that makes the infernal racket is going all day long right next to me. At noon, I can hardly eat. Still, I work fast and without headache powders. Thursday. During the interval, I felt the full brunt of fatigue. Waited for the job to be given me with a sickish feeling. During the periods of no work, the women get angry at frequently losing their turn to get a job for orders of 100 pieces.
1: I think this comes down to, in a large part, a problem with the idea of something like an ivory tower, particularly when you are looking at ideas around Marxism, ideas around labor, ideas around affliction. You can't really know those things unless you live them. And indeed, this is what changes a lot of her thought, because she sees for herself not the physical degradation, but instead the spiritual degradation. She feels herself no longer a subject, but actually becoming an object.
0: I came near to being broken. I almost was. I got up every morning with anguish. I went to the factory with dread. I worked like a slave. The noon break was a wrenching experience. I got back to my place at 5:45, preoccupied immediately with getting enough sleep and waking up early enough. The feeling of self-respect is destroyed. The main fact isn't the suffering, but the humiliation.
2: She suffers physically during this time. She writes about how difficult the piecework is, and piecework at that time and now is literally get paid for each piece of something you make. She writes about how not only does she feel oftentimes like she's becoming a slave, and this is her terminology. She starts using this terminology of enslavement.
3: Right. She's really enslaved to the machine.
2: Mm-hmm. Enslaved to the machine, and also to the foreman, and also to the machinists who like know how to fix the machine if something goes wrong. And so there's these multiple levels of enslavement, which eventually she starts at the end of her factory journal. She writes that, and I'm not quoting exactly, but sort of paraphrasing, one of the main things that she experiences during that time is not the physical pain, but constant humiliation. Mm. The humiliation of the machine, the humiliation of the foreman, the humiliation of the other workers who don't help each other because they all

0: are forced to make this piece rate so that they actually get paid for their work.
1: And how does she define humiliation?
0: She doesn't explicitly define it at that point, but she does give one, I think, really pertinent example. She writes about how one Sunday, which is the only day off she has that week, she gets on a bus to go somewhere. And that in that moment, she is astounded and shocked that she, someone who is suffering in these factories, who is working physically, harming herself emotionally and intellectually, being harmed by the machines, by the people that she has to report to, that it suddenly shocks her that she can get on the bus like anyone else. And humiliation then becomes this thing, or this experience rather, where not only is someone exposed to constant tearing down, oppression, rejection, yelling, all of these things, but also internalizes this, right? Becomes humiliated to themselves. And that's kind of what she, the way that she thinks about it. It's this, it's not just somebody else is humiliating me, but now I expect to be treated poorly because of this constant experience.
1: Right. So it was almost like getting on the bus and being treated like everyone else on the bus is like, that's when she realized,
0: yeah,
1: wait, they're treating me like everyone else, but I expect to be treated differently.
0: I expect to be treated worse. Yeah.
2: It nearly gives her a breakdown. She is in no place to think she ever deserves a revolution, that she ever would deserve to move out of that type of factory life, of feeling so much less than of this cog in a machine, that for the rest of her life, she really sees herself as almost a slave, as someone less than worthy. And with this in mind, she has so much respect for changing that system and how much action can and should change the way we think.

0: Simone Weil wanted people to think for themselves and to think of others. And she believed that profound empathy is the key to building a more just world. The clatter, exertion, and humiliation of factory work revealed to her just how difficult that ideal can be. You're listening to Ideas. I'm Nahla Ayed. After nearly 10 months of factory work, Simone Weil was all the more adamant that Marxism was ultimately not the way to a just society. She traveled to Spain to fight with the anti-fascist resistance in the Spanish Civil War, but her frailty and nearsightedness and an accident with a pot of boiling oil put an end to that. All along, she wrestled with ideas of what constitutes the good, drawing on the philosophies of Plato and Rousseau. She also experienced intense spiritual revelations that drew her to Catholic mysticism, though she was never baptized.
1: She doesn't join the church. She doesn't take baptism. She doesn't take the comfort of the hierarchy and the knowledge and the prescriptions of the sort of messianic belief that someday Jesus will return and set everything straight.
2: Right.
1: Among the things that she writes, she writes, and again, I'm paraphrasing, something along the lines of, Christian belief would be easier for me without the resurrection. The crucifixion itself suffices. And so she still remains grounded in this worldly ideal that people have to do the things to make the world better, right? Or to make the world different, that we can't just rely on the return of a religious figure or the appearance of a new president or Charles de Gaulle in London coming to save everyone in France. Like, we can't rely on that. We have to do it ourselves.
0: In 1942, as the Nazis were taking over Europe, Simone Weil fled with her parents to the United States. But as soon as she could, she hopped on a ship back across the Atlantic and based herself in England, where she worked as a philosopher in residence for Charles de Gaulle and the Free French government in exile. She would die less than a year later at the age of 34. But during this period in England, she wrote a wave of seminal essays, including what can be read as a radical policy proposal on the abolition of all political parties.
3: The evils of political parties are all too evident. Therefore, the problem that should be examined is this. Do they contain enough good to compensate for their evils and make their preservation desirable?
4: Well, let's put it in context first. She's in 1943. She's writing for the Free French. She's writing in the expectation that Nazism will be defeated and France will have the task of rebuilding itself after the defeat in 1940. And she's working off the back of the collapse of the Third Republic and the inability of the French political system to effectively resist Hitler and the inability of France to defend itself. She's reflecting on one of the great catastrophes in French history. And she's asking herself, what went wrong? Like so many other people are asking what went wrong. And her answer is, one of the things that poisoned us were political parties. And they poisoned us because they encouraged groupthink. They encouraged a political form of arguing about what is true and what is false, what is happening and what is not, that was propagandistic. It said, I'm going to tell you what you ought to think. And since the real goal of all political parties is power, everything they said was oriented and driven by their desire for power.
3: There are three essential characteristics to political parties. One, a political party is a machine to generate collective passion. Two, a political party is designed to exert collective pressure on the minds of all its individual members. Three, the ultimate goal of the political party is growth without limits. Because of these three characteristics, every party is totalitarian, potentially, and by aspiration.
4: And so political parties became a systematic instrument for the falsification of reality and the falsification of values.
3: Political parties are a marvelous mechanism which, on the national scale, ensures that not a single mind can attend to the effort of perceiving in public affairs what is good, what is just, what is true.
2: As a result, except for a very small number of fortuitous coincidences, nothing is decided, nothing is executed, but measures that run contrary to the public interest, to justice, and to truth. If one were to entrust the organization of public life to the devil, he could not invent a more clever device. I think that this really speaks to the heart of the problem of collectivities as a whole for Simone Weil. So this includes political parties, but it includes every single collective, because what it asks of us is to stop thinking. In joining the political party, we are no longer able to critically evaluate what's going on in front of us. And instead, we have to toe the party line.
4: And she's actually confident that if people were freed from the pressure of conformity to a political ideology, to a political party, their reason would allow them to deliberate freely and come up with a true sense, a shared sense of what is true and what is false, what is just and what is unjust.
2: I have another quote. So in fact, and with very few exceptions, when a man joins a party, he submissively adopts a mental attitude which he will express later on with words such as, "As a monarchist, as a socialist, I think that it is so comfortable. It amounts to having no thoughts at all. Nothing is more comfortable than not having to think."
5: And so you think if she were looking at the situation in the United States right now and the way the Republican Party has evolved, would her observations then be bang on?
4: I think there's no doubt that the Republican Party and the administration now is a movement with an ideology, and above all, with a clearly defined enemy. I mean, its enemy is liberalism. Its enemy is political correctness. Its enemy is pretty well everything I happen to believe, but that's not relevant to this. And pretty well everything I'm pretty sure that Simone Weil believed, but that's also that's a judgment of mine. To the degree that a political party is taken over by a charismatic leader who subordinates everybody to his message, to the degree that that party uses that message as essentially a weapon of war in an ideological battle whose purpose is to destroy the other side intellectually, yeah, Simone Weil is saying this is a danger to freedom, because it's a danger, first of all, to free thought. If you lose free thought, you then eventually lose everything that goes with freedom, namely the institutions that sustain it. And that makes her work pertinent and relevant to our day.
5: For Simone Weil, one way to safety-proof the political system was to get rid of political parties, whose goal, she argued, was ever-expanding growth. But her proposal to abolish political parties doesn't sit well with Michael Ignatieff.
4: She's anti-institutional. I think that's my problem. You can't do this on your own. You have to be in collectivities, difficult as they are, namely political parties, that force you to broker, that force you to compromise, that force you to figure out, okay, so what do we do together? Because you can't do this stuff on your own. You have to do it with others if you're going to have any weight, influence, and a chance of influencing events. And so there's a kind of willed unrealism in her, which is irritating. I mean, it's part of what's wonderful about her. She just doesn't care what other people keep telling her. You know, she says, it's the sort of cussed stubbornness of Simone that I kind of admire, but I want to argue. I want to I want to sit down with her in a cafe and say, come on, Simone, get real. Exactly, get real.
5: But he does agree with Bay's insistence that to make a more just world, we have to do a better job of understanding each other, hearing each other out.
4: I'd add another quote, if you'll allow me. True attention is a thing so difficult for any human creature, so violent, that any emotional disturbance can derail it. One must always endeavor strenuously to protect one's inner faculty of judgment against the turmoil of personal hopes and fears. It's a very live sense of what it is, what a struggle it is to think for yourself. That's what I take from her over and over again.
5: And so what does attention mean to Simone Weil?
2: So attention for Simone Weil is about being open to the world. It is an ability to be open to what's going on around you, to consenting with this openness to the world as it's appearing before you. It could be said that this is a passive attention, but it's really not passive. It's incredibly active to be this open, to be this attentive to the surrounding world. If I do it with this openness and this attention on this higher level, I am also allowing myself to be something more than just this small ego-driven version of myself. I'm allowing myself this openness and this expansion. And this, Simone Weil says, is a connection to the divine. But more importantly, it's a connection to the ethical good. So in cultivating this type of attention, I'm then able to turn to another human being, to see them suffering, to ask them what they are going through, and then be able to be open and listen, to be able to hear that answer from them. So this is the process of what Bay refers to as decreation, or this self-abnegation through which I, in a sense, am held ransom to the other. I step back so that the other can exist.
3: And so how does this work on just in a practical way? Say I'm walking down the street in my own little bubble of comfort or wherever I am within the machinery of my society. What do I need to do to break that?
2: So as I'm paying attention to the other, I'm walking down the street, I see someone else. If the attention is genuine, if I am able to, and I get to this point of being able to genuinely pay attention by cultivating, by practicing it over and over again, to genuinely see this person, it's not as if I then say, oh, okay, I see them. What do you need? Oh, you need a coffee. Oh, I'll run to Tim Hortons. I'll grab you a coffee. It's what if it was me who was there in that spot and everyone was just walking by as if it didn't matter, but I was thirsty or I was hungry and there was no one who was helping me. What would I do then? What if it was my mother? These types of questions, this is the level that she's asking us to engage with the other. What do I do in that situation? So it's a terrifying situation to put yourself in.
3: What is the relationship between attention and then participation in politics?
2: According to her essay on the abolition of all political parties, attention is something that stops us from joining political parties, because if we are paying attention, then we're going to disagree with things that the party is saying. We are going to push back against it. And then suddenly, if I disagree with my party, well, then in fact, I am not a part of that party because I disagree on these fundamental issues. So in that sense, attention bars us. But at the same time, she recognizes we need to be a part of these collectivities. We need to be a part of these political systems in order to enact change. So can we move within them, drawing in the marginalized voices? Well, still attempting to pay attention to the world. Her suggestion is the political party structure as it is needs to be abolished in order for us to actually be attentive in creating the political world that we would want to live in.
3: That would probably elicit a lot of chaos. So this is why you say, okay, some people think of her as utopian.
2: Yes, absolutely.
3: What would happen? Say we wipe out all political parties tomorrow, then what? We just listen to each other attentively?
2: Yes. So here, you're absolutely right. This is where we have the utopian dimension. Rather than seeing it as this utopia, I would say that we need to consider how it is that we create structures where this ethical imperative can be at the core. In a lot of ways, they defies certainly anarchist thinkers who really believe that everything, all political structures altogether should be abolished. She's more conservative than that. She really is, at the end of the day, more of a reformist in her thought. She has this very firebrand reaction to all political parties being abolished, but that doesn't necessarily mean that all political structures need to be abolished, but we need to be rethinking their organization. And could that happen through reform? For Vey, I think so.
5: Reformist? Maybe. Scott Rittner sees Vey's call for action through the lens of a pessimist, a revolutionary pessimist.
1: Revolutionary pessimism, I say, is this idea of action without expectation. And by expectation, I mean expectation of success. There's a great union chant that a lot of people do at pickets and all sorts of things. And at sports games now too, this, I believe that we will win. I don't believe that we will win. We can't look historically and say like, yeah, I believe that we will win. Like, no, we have to be prepared to lose as well. No one's coming to save us. We can't expect that someone or something will appear on the scene and make everything right. And we can't expect that even the actions that we take will make everything right. So Vey, I think, from her earlier moments, her earliest writings in 1932, 1934, skeptical about this idea of revolution. She doesn't think that it will necessarily succeed. And she says that because she sees the Soviet Union as a failure of its ideas. She sees the rise of fascism in Italy and Germany and Hungary and other places and France. And she says, like, we can lose. We probably will lose. More often than not, revolutionary changes take one form of oppression and replace it with another. And we can't anticipate that it will be different going forward. So we have to be prepared then to try and change society for the better, maybe fail to do it for the better, and then continue to try and change it rather than accepting what happens because we want it to be what we thought it was going to be.
3: Right. And she wrote that we must prefer hell to an imaginary paradise.
1: Yeah, that's one of my favorite quotes from her. We must prefer a real hell to an imaginary paradise. We have to live in the world. And I think that this is one of the reasons that she does never take baptism. She's never able to or willing to embrace the Catholic belief that what we're living for is a place in heaven. She doesn't want a place in heaven. She wants the world to be different than it is, even if it's still bad. We can't act towards our afterlife. We have to act towards our life and towards the life of everybody around us.
6: And that's very practical.
1: It's very practical.
6: And very real.
1: Yeah.
6: Tangible.
1: Yeah. It's a, to put it in sort of political theory terms, it's a materialist philosophy. Materialist in the sense of worldly. Touch, you can touch it.
6: Yes.
1: It's physical.
6: So the one tangible thing she would say one could do is to figure out how to love your neighbor and empathize with them in the mm-hmm. real world.
1: Yeah. And sympathize too. Right? There's both empathy and sympathy.
6: If we were to beam her into the 21st century now, what do you think she would advise to those hoping to revitalize the health of their democracies?
4: I think it's tremendously perilous to become a ventriloquist for Simone Veil more than 80 years after her death. I don't think you should. I think what you should do is read her and draw your own extrapolations. And I think the single thing I take from her is the tremendous importance for your personal integrity and for your political integrity to think for yourself and know what you think is true and know what you think is just, know what you think is unjust, know what you think is untrue. And simply holding on to those simple ideas is crucial to any form of judgment that you're going to make in politics or your personal life. And she's fantastic about that. She's so clear and honest and insistent. And what I like about her particularly is she knows it's bloody difficult. You know, she's never giving advice from some up in the sky. She's been there. She's had to struggle herself to find out what she thinks. And that's moving and inspiring.
5: Simone Veil died before the end of World War II, before she could see whether her ideas would take hold in the broader world. The cause of her death is contested. She'd contracted tuberculosis and was hospitalized in London. But her illness was compounded by her insistence that she wouldn't, and then eventually couldn't, eat more than what she believed were the rations in Nazi-occupied France. The coroner at the sanatorium where she died declared her death a suicide. Her close friends and family disagreed. The vast majority of her essays and writing were published after her death. Many have since interpreted her as an anarchist, a utopian, a mystic, a materialist. Catherine Lawson adds another way of characterizing Simone Veil, an optimistic realist.
2: I think about her as very similar to this kind of notion of either a utopian pessimist or a revolutionary pessimist, but kind of coming from the opposite side. So in the center, you end up with the same thing, namely being able to find action in an impossible situation, to continue moving forward, to find hope or love, even in the worst moments possible. At the core of her philosophy, what Veil is really doing is connecting us to love. And in a lot of ways, this divine love, we could say the good, we could say God. I think we do need to have something of the divine in this for Veil. But it is the heart of what she is doing. And there's so much suffering within her thought. There's so much suffering in the world all around her that she really deeply feels. But why is it that we feel suffering and pain? It's because we know beauty. It's because we know love. We know relationships. And finally, Veil is also very inspired, not just by Christianity, but by the Bhagavad Gita. And one of the lines that I think is really helpful in thinking about Ve's position from the Bhagavad Gita, you have a right to perform your duty, but never to the fruits of your actions. For Ve, in performing her duty, in doing what we have to do in the world, we've already found that divine love. We've already found that connection to the other. We are already creating a better world. So are we going to get the fruits of our actions in a way that we would want to? Maybe, maybe not. In a sense, that's none of our business. All we can do are the actions. And so in this way, if we can achieve those actions, which we can, then we've won. This is where I see the optimism in it. So I could see if we're focused on the fruits, yes, we might be a little pessimistic about where we're going, but we can always act. And in that way, she is absolutely an optimist.
0: The enduring insights of French philosopher Simone Weil. Thank you to all of our guests.
2: My name is Catherine Lawson, and I am a faculty fellow at King's University College in Halifax, Nova Scotia.
1: My name is Scott Rittner. I am a political theorist by training. I teach political science and first year writing at University of Colorado in Boulder. And I'm a scholar of Simone Weil.
4: Hello, my name is Michael Ignatieff. I'm a Canadian professor of historical studies at Central European University in Vienna. I used to be the rector here, and now I'm back in the classroom.
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0: who read the excerpts from Simone Weil's Factory Journal and On the Abolition of All Political Parties. This episode was produced by Nicola Lukšić. Technical production, Emily Chiarvesio and Sam McNulty. Our web producer is Lisa Ayuso. The senior producer for Ideas is Nicola Lukšić. The executive producer is Greg Kelly, and I'm Nala Ayed.
7: 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Three million Canadians live with a rare disease, and many still struggle to get treatment. But there are advocates who are pushing for faster, more consistent access to care.
8: This wasn't just a case of getting your life back. 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
7: Bridging the Rare Disease Treatment Gap on White Coat Black Art with Dr. Brian Goldman. Tomorrow afternoon at 1:30, 2 in Newfoundland, 3:30 Pacific. 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
10: Josh Groban is a Grammy-winning singer, but here's the thing. His dad wanted to be a musician, was a pretty good trumpet player, but quit to raise Josh. So Josh Groban will be here to talk about the moment on his new album that he got his dad to get his trumpet back out and join him on a song.
11: From CBC News, The World This Hour, I'm Kaz Bovin. The World Health Organization says so far, 6 cases of hantavirus have been lab-confirmed linked to the outbreak on the cruise ship MV Hondius. Health officials say 6 Canadians are now self-isolating at home after possible exposure to the virus, but the officials say the risk to the general public remains low. Christine Birak reports.
12: I want to be transparent.
13: Canada's Chief Public Health Officer, Dr. Joss Reimer, says health officials are monitoring more Canadians who may have had brief contact with a confirmed case of hantavirus.
12: Public health investigations are also underway by local authorities regarding 3 additional Canadians, 2 in Alberta and 1 in Ontario.
13: They were not aboard the MV Hondius, where 3 deaths were reported, but were passengers on a flight to South Africa with an infected traveler linked to the ship. Reimer says there are now 6 Canadians self-isolated. As a precaution, none are showing symptoms.
12: There is no evidence that asymptomatic individuals can spread hantavirus to others.
13: The federal government says it's been in contact with the 4 Canadians still aboard the MV Hondius, and they are asymptomatic. The ship is expected to reach the Canary Islands Sunday, where Canadian officials will assist passengers. Christine Birak, CBC News, Toronto.
11: A BC Supreme Court judge has found three men guilty of two counts of first-degree murder in the deaths of an Abbotsford couple. Arnold and Joan DeYoung, both in their late 70s, were murdered in their home 4 years ago. The convicted are Gurkaran Singh, Abhijit Singh, and Kushvir Tor. They had all previously done cleaning work for the couple. Prosecutors say the men killed the couple before stealing checks, credit cards, and a power washer. In Brockville, Ontario.
14: So yesterday was a tragic day for the victims' families and our community.
11: Police Inspector Daryl Boyd recounting events that shocked the small eastern Ontario city. Officers received the call last night, which brought them to a home where three people were found dead.
14: The victims were a 49-year-old mother and her two daughters, 17 and 15 years of age. And police have confirmed the youth accused was in a relationship with one of the deceased daughters, indicating that this is an incident involving intimate partner violence.
11: The suspect is a 17-year-old who was located at the scene. He is now facing three counts of first-degree murder and one count of assaulting a police officer. Police believe a knife was involved in the murders, but they are still processing the crime scene. The suspect cannot be named under the Youth Criminal Justice Act. Russia and Ukraine have agreed to a three-day ceasefire to mark the Soviet Union's victory over Nazi Germany. The truce was proposed by U.S. President Donald Trump. He says the two countries will also exchange 1,000 prisoners each and adds the halt to the hostilities could be the beginning of the end of their long war. The ceasefire will last from May 9th to the 11th. And the Pentagon has released previously classified files looking into reported sightings of unidentified anomalous phenomena, previously known as UFOs. Mike Crawley has that story.
15: In the past few years, the subject of UAPs has moved from conspiracy theory to formal hearings on Capitol Hill. Now the Trump administration is going a step further, releasing UAP-related files from the Department of Defense, NASA, and the FBI. The White House calls this unprecedented transparency, so the American people can decide for themselves whether there's life out there. Among the material, transcripts and photos from astronauts, including Buzz Aldrin saying he observed a bright light source during the Apollo 11 moon mission. Some documents date back to the 1940s, but there's also video and images from as recent as last year. The Pentagon issued a lengthy report in 2024.